0: This is Sky News, the headlines. The Prime Minister, on a goodbye visit to Ukraine, talks to Sky News about the war, his record in office, and his departing from Downing Street.
1: I shall walk out with pride, and I shall walk out looking forward to the next chapter, which is spending time with Vic and the kids.
0: Also this morning, multiple experts tell a Sky News investigation all the evidence points towards the US being responsible for a deadly attack on an Iranian primary school. Calls for action against Argentina after its players held up a banner laying claim to the Falklands following their 2-1 victory over England. And a bereaved mother's plea for a safer online world after a court allows a new inquest into her son's death. Good morning. Keir Starmer has defended his record as Prime Minister in his last TV interview before he leaves Downing Street on Monday. This lunchtime, Andy Burnham will be officially announced as leader of the Labour Party. We're speaking to our political editor, Beth Rigby, on a final trip to Kyiv. The PM said that he thought that Ukraine would win the war and claimed that he was leaving the top job with pride. Here's Beth's report.
2: Keir Starmer arriving in Kyiv at dawn. This his final day as Labour leader and this his final foreign trip as PM. A leader often more comfortable on the world stage than the one back home, choosing to spend his last big moment in the Ukrainian capital for a final embrace with his close friend and ally, President Zelensky. Here to pledge more fighter jets for the front line and reassure Zelensky that while his time in office may be over, the UK's support for Ukraine is not.
3: Prime Minister, you're here in Ukraine today. This is your last big act as Prime Minister. What's your message to President Zelensky as you prepare to stand down?
1: The UK commitment to Ukraine will not waver. We will be there for as long as it takes and a long time afterwards.
3: So, PM, you've always said recently that you will not offer advice to your successor.
1: No.
3: But have you had assurances from him?
1: Well, I would not have said what I said to President Zelensky, which is really important, if I wasn't confident about
3: right.
1: what I was
3: okay.
1: saying.
3: You also said something you haven't said before today. You said you now believe Ukraine can win this war. You haven't said that before.
1: I believe Ukraine will win this war. What they've shown is that it's not just the size of your army, it's how you fight a modern conflict. And so they are probably the most effective fighting machine in Europe.
3: Yeah,
1: that is what
3: okay.
1: 4.5 years. So they will win this conflict. They will get the justice.
2: Strong abroad, it was at home that Starmer's premiership stuttered, his party calling time on him in the wake of disastrous local election results. But the PM here to defend his record rather than reel off his regrets.
3: Morgan McSweeney, your former chief of staff and your campaign manager who helped win that landslide, he said that we didn't prepare enough for office. Do you agree with that?
1: I agree with Morgan on many things, but not that. We've got the best growth in the G7, and we've stabilised the economy, even though we've got the conflict in Iran going on. Our okay. NHS has got the fastest drop in waiting lists for 17 years. That's not just a plan,
3: you,
1: that is a plan being implemented.
3: But when
1: none
3: I hear
1: of these
3: you...
1: things fall from the sky.
2: It was after a weekend spent at his country retreat Chequers, after conversations with his wife Vic and two children, that Keir Starmer made the final decision to stand down.
3: Can I ask you, what did Vic say to you? Because she... What did Vic think?
1: Well, I'm not going to
3: get
1: into the ins and outs of what Vic said, but I can tell you this. Through every step, she's been with me.
3: Yeah.
1: The good, the bad, the challenging... The great moments, the victory nights, the really low moments when somebody tried to burn our house down, our family house, when my brother died. The last few months, which have not been easy, but she's been there at my side every step of the way. And so that's why we had to take the decision together.
3: Did the kids want you back? Did the kids want you to come back in that way? They want you to stand down?
1: Did. No, I don't think they wanted me to stand down, but they wanted me to spend more time with them. They're my pride and my joy. Every day I take pride and in them, every little thing they do. It's a unconditional love for my children.
2: This PM taking pride not just in his family, but in what he sees as a job well done.
3: You are very optimistic, actually, about walking out of the door.
1: I go with pride. 10. I go knowing that I leave the country in a better state than I found it. And I go knowing I've left the foundation for Labour to win the next general election.
3: So my final question is, as you hand on the baton, you believe that you set Andy Burnham up to win the next general election, and part of the next phase of this administration's success is your success?
1: I hope so. We've built the foundation for this now, and Labour can go on and win that election. I think we'll go on and win that election. I'm proud to hand over the party in good shape to Andy Burnham, hand over the country in good shape to Andy Burnham.
4: That was Keir Starmer's final interview in office, and it was not one he wanted to give, because this is a Prime Minister who wanted to go on for one full term, or perhaps more. Instead, he's been forced out by his party just 2 years into the job on the back of a series of unforced errors, a rising Reform Party and a terrible set of local election results. For a leader who admits he hates to lose, it must be painful. But Starmer used these final days to set out what he sees as his legacy and show us his far more personal side as he ends his political career.
2: On Monday, Starmer stands down as Prime Minister and returns to what he calls the most important job, being a husband and a dad. A hugely successful election winner who struggled in office, Starmer will hope history will judge him more kindly than his party did. Beth Rigby, Sky News, Kyiv.
0: Seven independent experts have concluded that all the evidence points toward the US being responsible for a deadly attack on an Iranian primary school. Their comments contradict Donald Trump's repeated claims that the US might not be behind the bombing on the first day of the war. And they were responding to a major Sky News investigation into the bombing. Well, Khadija Ahmadizadeh's 9-year-old son, Mohammed Tahar, was killed in the strike. And she and her family searched the rubble for his remains. And it was weeks before he was identified through DNA testing.
5: یک ماه گذشته بود از حادثه. به ما خبر دادن که محمد ها پیدا شده. فکر کردم بهم نشون میده. ولی موقعی که رفتیم یک بچه‌ای که 10 سال زحمتش کشیده بودم اندازه یک نوزاد کفن پوش کرده بودم بهم دادم. گفتم بفرما این بچه ت.
0: Sky's data and forensics team worked with Dr. Samaneh Moafi from Forensic Architecture to recreate a 3D model of the school.
6: This is where the children line up every morning.
7: Before you actually went to Minab, we were going through all of these pictures and videos that we'd taken from the archived web pages of the school's website. And really, we were just watching these videos over and over again so that we could figure out how these rooms slotted together.
8: The bomb site in Minab only showed us so much. Meticulously reconstructing the school in 3D as it was helps us recreate the events of the strike and explain why it was so deadly.
0: The investigation by Sky reveals precision strikes were used in the attack. Former US targeting specialist Wes Bryant says he immediately recognised the technique that was used.
9: Well, I can tell you that looking at that post-strike imagery, I knew right off the bat that this was either a US or Israeli strike.
8: Wes Bryant is a former targeting specialist with the US Air Force.
9: I was what's called a special warfare operator. We stood up against ISIS in 2014 and then in Afghanistan and later in Syria. In Minab, You had points of impact that were near dead center in each of these, you know, 7 to 9 buildings that were hit, including the school. This is our common technique, at least for buildings of that size, where the blast will be contained inside that building and essentially effectively kill everyone inside the building without necessarily destroying the whole structure.
0: At yesterday's White House press briefing, our US correspondent Mark Stone pressed the White House press secretary, Caroline Leavitt, on what Sky News has found.
10: Thank you very much, Mark Stone from Sky News. Can I switch to Iran, please?
0: Sure.
10: And specifically, the Manab school attack. 120 children dead, 26 of their teachers. A Sky News investigation released today points to all this being a tragic mistake by America, by the US military. So could you explain, please, why the president is repeatedly saying it wasn't America when he hasn't actually, he says also that he hasn't even seen the report?
11: I can't speak to the Sky News investigation respectfully because I have not read it. All I can speak to is what the president has said as I speak on his behalf, and the investigation continues, and we would defer you to the Department of War for further questions.
10: Following up, if I may.
11: Sure.
10: I just want to understand.
11: My answer's not going to change.
10: I just want to understand why he consistently says it wasn't us, we didn't do this, when all the evidence and indeed the preliminary report, and we've spoken to a military insider who says this was human error.
11: Well, that's the president's opinion, and at the very same time, he has said the Department of War is investigating the matter, and we would defer you to them for any questions with respect to the investigation, which obviously has not been released yet. I would defer you to them for further questions on it. But there's been, I think the president feels that way because he knows that our military always acts in good faith and absolutely never targets civilians or children, unlike the other side of this conflict, Iran, who is well known for killing women and children and innocent people in their country for a very long time. So you should focus on that in your reporting.
0: We've got some breaking news to bring you. A prisoner who was convicted of attacking 2 women is back in custody after escaping while being taken to hospital. Marwan Jumar, age 20, absconded after being transferred from a secure hospital facility to North Manchester Hospital for medical treatment on Tuesday evening. Police had issued an urgent appeal for any information or intelligence on the Sudanese national's whereabouts, and they've now announced that he has been arrested by a member of Lancashire Constabulary. Now, Zakir Starmer has given his support to a FIFA investigation into Argentinian players celebrating their win over England on Wednesday night by waving a banner laying claim to the Falkland Islands. Downing Street reacted, saying the World Cup might not be ours, but the Falklands definitely are. Argentina faces the prospect of disciplinary action over the stunt, with FIFA saying it was assessing the circumstances. International correspondent John Sparks reports.
12: First it was the football. Now it's geopolitics. England and Argentina, the Falklands, or the Malvinas. Controversy off and on the pitch. So what's going on? Just minutes after Argentina won 2-1 against England at the World Cup semi-final, Argentinian players grasped this simple black and white banner. It reads, Las Malvinas son Argentinas, or the Falklands are Argentinian. It's that running sore, the sovereignty of the islands bursting out into the open again. The Falklands are a self-governing British overseas territory, home to 4,000 people, some 8,000 miles away from the UK, or 300 miles off the coast of Argentina. It's a beautiful, windswept place with white sandy beaches and millions of penguins and deposits of oil that companies are now beginning to exploit. But these islands have attracted controversy for years. The Falklands have been under British control since 1833, something that's been long contested. In 1982, Argentina launched a military invasion. A bloody 74-day conflict would follow. 655 Argentinian and 255 British servicemen lost their lives. The conflict ended with the surrender of Argentina's forces in the capital, Stanley. But the country has never relinquished its claim. In 2013, Falkland Islanders voted to remain a British territory, with just three people voting against it, the poll used by the UK to assert its sovereignty. But that's never really satisfied Argentinian politicians. Just before the big match, the country's vice president called England usurping pirates and told the football team to claim what's ours. The Argentinian president, Javier Milei, has also been talking about the islands as he implements painful economic reforms at home. But the fact is, the ownership of the Malvinas is part of Argentinian culture. It's a cause, a seeming injustice. And we shouldn't be surprised to see it referenced by players and fans alike. So, could Argentina ultimately be punished by FIFA over the banner? FIFA strictly prohibits political messaging at its matches. Back in 2014, Argentina were fined £20,000 after its players held up a banner with a similar message. But any sanction won't come until after the tournament is done. The islands are part of Argentina's psyche, and the debate is constantly reignited by its politicians. And it's certainly not the last we've heard of it.
0: Ofcom has launched an investigation into whether TikTok is failing to protect children from harmful content. The regulator will examine whether the app is complying with elements of the Online Safety Act and comes after a review found that TikTok was failing to take steps to safeguard children despite overwhelming evidence of harm. Our science and technology reporter, Mickey Carroll, explains.
13: This is how TikTok guesses your age. Now, to you and I, it might just look like using TikTok, but to the social media giant, it's known as age inference. New rules have been in place for a year, meaning that platforms hosting any type of adult or harmful content have to have highly effective age verification in place. According to Ofcom, that means things like AI facial age estimation, where an AI guesses your age based on a selfie, or ID checks, like you get when you're buying alcohol. It doesn't include age inference, which is what TikTok's been using to tell how old its users are.
14: TikTok looks at what you're doing on its platform and then guesses your age based on that. So if you're on TikTok and you're scrolling past a lot of videos that are to do with weddings or house renovations, for example, videos that might be more interesting to an older user, but you're watching and sharing a lot of videos that are to do with something like school life, for example, it'll start to assume that you are younger, that you're a younger user. It'll also take into account who you're interacting with.
13: That, according to Ofcom, isn't good enough, and the regulator says it's seriously worried about what children might be seeing on the social media platform and has now launched an investigation into the company.
15: We have real serious concerns about whether children are accessing content they shouldn't be accessing on TikTok. This is a very innovative space. Services can use all sorts of things, but things like facial age estimation is now really, really good. Mm-hmm. That is an effective method. Obviously, using ID is effective. But in that list, we did not include age inference. Right. And we have questions.
13: Campaigning groups have welcomed the investigation, with the Molly Rose Foundation saying it hopes it addresses the so-called tsunami of harmful content on TikTok. But for this mother, it's too late. Ellen Room's son, Jules, is thought to have died when he attempted a dangerous challenge he found on TikTok in 2022, something the company disputes. Extreme challenges are classed as harmful content by Ofcom and would have been age-gated if these rules were in place before Jules died.
16: I understand that TikTok look at what activity they're doing on their platform, which they then guess at the child's age. If they've got harmful material on their platform, they need to do more to protect children from seeing that. If it was a product in any other area, it would be their responsibility to remove it and fix it. Technology companies need to step up and fix their products.
13: TikTok's responded to the investigation by Ofcom and told Sky News, "We strictly enforce age-appropriate experiences through expert-informed platform rules and advanced age inference technologies in line with major industry peers." In the 8 years since TikTok launched in the UK, we've invested billions in platform safety. We're confident that we meet our Online Safety Act obligations and will work with Ofcom to demonstrate this. What happens next could make children safer on TikTok. But for parents like Ellen, it may feel too little, too late. Mickey Carroll, Sky News.
0: Government advisers have recommended all teenagers should be offered a vaccine on the NHS to protect against deadly meningitis B. Well, the move from the Joint Committee on Vaccination and Immunisation, which needs approval from ministers, would mean that youngsters should get a jab around the age of 15. This is Sky News coming up. Well, Thomas Tuchel's future continue as England...

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1: Two young hackers have been jailed for 5.5 years, each after admitting to carrying out a cyber attack on London's transport network in 2024. 18-year-old Owen Flowers and 20-year-old Tala Jaber were described as compare-obsessed loners who carried out the hack as part of the criminal collective known as Scattered Spider. It's estimated the attack cost TfL £29 million. Sky's Barnaby Papadopoulos reports.
2: Anyone travelling on London's tubes and buses in summer 2024 could have been forgiven for thinking that everything was normal. But under the surface, Transport for London was battling a serious cyber attack, one that would cost them millions.
3: It has been the largest and most complex cybercrime investigation ever undertaken by the NCA and the largest criminal prosecution of cyber offenders in UK history.
2: The perpetrators were teenagers committing crimes from their bedrooms. They were also members of a notorious hacking group called Scattered Spider. In August and September 2024, Tala Jaber, now 20 years old, and Owen Flowers, now 18, hacked TfL's systems. It would cost the travel company £29 million and force 27,000 employees to reset their passwords. The pair didn't ask for ransom. To law enforcement, they were just doing it for the online kudos. But they didn't stay victorious for long. After a huge policing operation involving the UK's National Crime Agency, the FBI, Europol and the Australian Federal Police, they were arrested while Flowers' laptop was mid-hack. Officers discovered millions of pounds worth of cryptocurrency on his devices. The group they were a part of, Scattered Spider, is largely based in the UK, US and Western Europe. Last year, it was linked to huge attacks on M&S, Co-op and Jaguar Land Rover, the last of which was so big it had a measurable impact on the UK's GDP. But this cybersecurity expert is not so sure. Scattered Spider, he says, doesn't operate like a traditional gang.
4: This is a group of people that operate outside of the boundaries of national borders, outside the boundaries of, frankly, moral codes, and they join and they leave as they need to. So they may have slowed it up, but I don't think it's going to make a difference in the long term, which is a pity.
2: Back in 2024, Flowers was living with his grandma and uncle in Walsall. He spent most of his time playing computer games and using chat rooms from his bedroom. Meanwhile, Jaber lived with his care worker parents in a Tower Hamlets council block. They were seemingly normal teenagers, but once part of a huge and growing community of Gen Z cyber hackers.
5: 69% of teenagers across the EU and the UK have committed a cybercrime or a gross cyber misdemeanour, and 45% have committed an act of serious financial crime. So that's identity theft, crypto fraud, gaming currency fraud. So the volumes are really extraordinary.
2: People like Fergus are working with schools and colleges to try and stop would-be hackers from turning to crime before it's too late. For Jaber and Flowers' victims, and for them themselves, it already is. Barnaby Papadopoulos, Sky News.
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0: Hi there. The England head coach, Thomas Tuchel, has hit back at his critics, claiming the DNA of English football needs to change, whilst also committing to staying in the job. Well, Tuchel has been heavily criticised in the aftermath of the semi-final loss in Atlanta and has been accused of negative tactics which turned the game in Argentina's favour and resulted in a 1-0 lead becoming a 2-1 defeat. To the Open at Royal Birkdale, and Rory McIlroy struggled with his putting during his opening round. Jackson Suber marked his Open debut by taking a shock lead as he posted a 5-under par 65. Englishman Dan Brown and his playing partner Sungjae Im had set the initial pace after carding opening rounds of 66 earlier in the day. Bryson DeChambeau is one of 10 players two off the leader. But McIlroy has it all to do on Friday as he bids for a 7th major title. He finished the day 2 over par. Cricket in England beat India by 4 wickets in Cardiff to level the ODI series at 1-all, thanks to an unbeaten 99 from Joe Root. Well, England won the toss and chose to have a bowl, and the India captain Shubman Gill got his side off to a positive start with 31. While Shreyas Iyer top scored with 66. Virat Kohli added 65, but his dismissal prompted a middle order collapse as India were bowled out for 233. Root led the chase, but finished stranded on 99 as England sealed a 4-wicket win with more than 5 overs to spare.
1: At 1-all in the series going into Lords, and in those conditions on that pitch, just to be there at the end and get the job done is probably the best feeling you can get in cricket.
2: You've been left stranded on 99 before?
1: I've got out a few times on it, but no. But that's, like I said, that's not what you play for. You play to win games, and this series is very much alive now, which is what we intended at the start today. I'm very much looking forward to a big game at Lords now.
0: To Formula One, and in the build-up to this weekend's Belgian Grand Prix, Max Verstappen has remained tight-lipped about his future at Red Bull. The 4-times world champion has been linked with a move to McLaren.
3: Is there any update you can give us?
4: No.
3: And what do you make of the speculation?
4: Nothing.
3: And do you have a date in mind?
4: No, there's nothing to say.
3: So
4: from my side.
3: So full commitment to Red Bull 2020.
4: I said there's nothing to say.
0: Well, the world champion Lando Norris will take a 10-point grid penalty into Sunday's race at Spa. McLaren confirmed that Norris's car will be fitted with a new power electronics unit, which will be the 4th such element the car has used this season, one more than is permitted without penalty under Formula One regulations. It means Norris won't start any higher than 11th. Well, that's all from us. Head over to Sky Sports News for the latest reaction to England's World Cup exit. We'll see you a bit later.
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6: I hope we haven't forgotten anything.
7: 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I ticked that box.
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5: Today looks mainly dry and very warm. Locally hot, but heatwave conditions will become largely confined to the southwest this weekend. Most places will have a warm and dry start, but misty low cloud over many northern and eastern parts will bring the risk of some drizzle. That cloud will mostly clear to closer regions through the morning to leave plenty of sunshine, but northeast England and northern Scotland look slow to brighten. Further drizzly outbreaks are possible there, and it'll be a bit less hot, although some southern parts may still reach 30 Celsius. The afternoon will be largely fine, with more of the northeast turning sunny, and the odd thundery downpour may develop in the south, with central southern England most at risk. Tomorrow looks cooler and fresher overall, as a northerly flow brings temperatures back closer to average. And most places will be dry with sunny spells, although a few light showers could crop up almost anywhere. Sunday will bring more of the same, but any showers that do occur should be confined to the southwest of England.
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1: It is time now to see what is making the front pages of tomorrow's papers. And it's getting very messy, is the pun in the Metro, after Argentina's players displayed that Falklands-related banner on the pitch just moments after their World Cup semi-final victory against England. The Star describes the resulting uproar as argy-bargy. Daily Express hears from Falklands veteran Simon Weston, who spoke to us earlier this evening as well, who calls the incident childish and petulant. The Daily Mirror has this headline, Final Insult. And Jack's paper, The Sun, strikes a pragmatic tone, reminding us there are only 693 days until the Euros.
2: It's coming home.
1: It's coming home. Is it? Is it, though? In other news, The Eye, Molly's paper, looks ahead to Andy Burnham's premiership, which is due to begin on Monday. They kindly tell us. The Times understands Mr. Burnham is facing criticism from the left of his party over reported plans to appoint Home Secretary Shabana Mahmood as Chancellor rather than Ed Miliband. The Daily Telegraph carries a warning to the incoming Prime Minister from the International Monetary Fund, saying Britain cannot afford a spending binge. In The Guardian, it hears that Donald Trump's Board of Peace has drastically scaled back plans to rebuild Gaza, restricting its efforts to a pilot project in the south of the Strip. And the Financial Times reports on the latest developments in the battle for AI supremacy between the US and China. So let's dig into the front pages, and we'll start with the Times, Molly, that left-wing potential for a left-wing revolt over the prospect of Shabana Mahmood as Chancellor. Obviously, she's been Home Secretary up to now.
3: Speculation really is reaching sort of fever pitch, isn't it, around who is going to be in what position. And in a way, I'm looking forward to the point at which this is all finally put to bed, because the speculation feels like it's been never-ending. And this is all obviously over the all-important role of Chancellor. Ed Miliband has been sort of touted for that for quite a long time now, you know, ever since it became clear that Burnham was going to be getting the keys to number 10. And it sounds like relatively sort of late on, there's been this pivot towards Shabana Mahmood. Perhaps she was always actually in pole position, and Ed Miliband's team were just very effectively briefing it out. Who knows? But this is all about the divisions within Labour, which I'm sure is going to be something which Burnham is now going to have to take on. You know, Labour is known for being quite a diverse range of positions. It's quite a broad church as a party, and that has famously been one of the difficult things in leading Labour anyway. So this will be the first of many of these kind of spats. But the criticism is that Mahmood perhaps doesn't have as much experience within sort of economic positions. No one's quite clear what her stance is on a lot of these really crucial fiscal issues. Some Labour MPs here saying that Ed has Treasury experience, he's a better fit. But perhaps this is Burnham's attempt to balance it out a little bit.
1: Yeah.
3: I mean, as John was saying earlier, he is being seen as a pivot to the left of the party, bringing in some more traditionally left-wing ideas. And, you know, the Labour government that was voted in was very much a centrist government. And I expect that Burnham will have one eye on trying to keep a balanced sort of ideological position at the top. There may also be something here in kind of the optics of Labour's relationship with female politicians.
1: Yes.
3: Famously, it's never had a female leader. Some people quite surprised and critical that that is still the case even today. Other parties have crossed that, you know, relatively easily. And obviously, if Rachel Reeves is taken out of number 11, perhaps, this isn't to suggest this would be Shabana Mahmood's only qualification, but perhaps, you know, politically with the optics, that might be a consideration too.
1: Yes, I mean, I think early in all this, when there was talk of David Miliband coming back from the US and somehow David Cameron style being made foreign secretary, someone said we can't have more Milibands in the great offices of state than we have more women. It's interesting, Jack, in this piece in the Times, they have Rachel Maskell speaking, who gets, she does get an awful lot of airtime, because she asked a question at PMQs yesterday. She seems to be the mouthpiece for the parliamentary Labour Party's left wing, saying Ed has Treasury experience, that really does matter. Ed shines well above Shabana. It would be a mistake to appoint Shabana. She may think that, but what would the markets think if it was Ed Miliband?
2: And this is the point, I think. If Andy Burnham does appoint Shabana Mahmood as Chancellor, it would be a big statement of intent to reassure markets. We know that the market has really been his one chink in the armour, his one weak spot. If you think about the trifecta at the moment of the constituents which he is trying to appeal to. He's clearly got most MPs on side. There's no other opposition. He's blown them out of the water. Coronation. Labour members, they love him. They're expected to give him a rapturous applause when he becomes Labour leader tomorrow. The one area which he needs to do convincing is the bond markets. We know this because when he famously said Britain shouldn't be as in hoc to the bond markets, the markets spooked, and they spooked again when the prospect of him becoming Labour leader first reared its head a few months ago. And so this, putting a hawk like Shabana Mahmood in there, who we know is on the right of the party, is probably going to be more fiscally responsible than someone like Ed Miliband, I think would be a really good show of goodwill to the markets. It would also show that actually he wants someone in there who actually the electorate quite like. You know, even though Shabana Mahmood, lots of squeamish Labour members don't like her because of her immigration reforms, the country at large actually quite likes her. Most of the country, when they see Ed Miliband, rightly or wrongly, just go, weren't you the bloke who we rejected back in 2015 that couldn't eat a bacon sandwich? Now, that might be a bit unfair on Ed Miliband, but that is what the public think, and I think that Andy Burnham knows that.
1: This segues very nicely into the front of the Daily Telegraph, Jack, and their headline on the IMF, the International Monetary Fund, issues a spending warning to Burnham. And this is basically, you've got to balance the books. You can't borrow if you need to spend, i.e. there needs to be perhaps cuts elsewhere. He's got to find money, as we alluded to before, for the commitment to defence spending, because it's only been costed up to $10 billion, and there's another $14.4.7 committed. What interests me about this is Rachel Reeves made a thing at her Mansion House speech the other night as saying, I've brought down the deficit, I've got my rules. And he said he's going to stick to her fiscal rules as well. So he's in a very tight spot if they're all saying this to him.
2: I mean, the margins in which he has to operate in terms of the finances are so minute at the moment. If you think about our economy, we are £2.3 trillion in debt. We are spending £110 billion every year to pay off the interest in that debt.
1: Especially if you don't spook the bond markets.
2: Well, exactly. And then so what options does he have? Yes, he could borrow more, but clearly the IMF is saying, don't do that, and he is committed to sticking within those fiscal rules. You can make sweeping cuts in the public sector. Clearly, welfare is an issue which he said that he is going to look at, but not make the crude cuts which Keir Starmer tried to do, which obviously led to that £5 billion welfare rebellion. Or you can raise taxes. And at the same time, he's committed not to raise the headline rates of VAT, income tax, national insurance, the main revenue raisers. So what are you left with? Maybe tinkering with capital gains tax. Inheritance tax is something he's talked about before. But again, that's not serious amounts of money which he can raise. And so he's operating in such fine margins while making these massive spending commitments before he's even got the job. You know, he's talking about Thames Water. The Telegraph said that would cost $20 billion. So, you know, it's going to be these things where, when you're a mayor of Manchester, you've got a set budget, you can sort of, you know, use that as you wish. This is going to be a whole different ball game, and I hope he's ready for it.
1: The costing of Thames Water seems to go from $20 billion to £1 because it's carrying a huge amount of debt.
2: Yes, it is.
1: So is it really going to cost that much?
2: It just depends what sort of model you go for. If you go for full nationalisation, whether you go for public control, whether you go for public ownership, and there's different sort of variations of what that would look like.
1: Yeah.
2: Clearly, it's an incredibly precarious position at the moment. And you know what, actually? I think that lots of the public would be pretty behind Andy Burnham if he did this. Clearly, it's going to cost a lot of money, but at the moment, it doesn't seem that Thames Water is working for anyone. So
1: I mean, it doesn't seem like many water companies are as well. People will be aware of those hose pipe bans around the country and dirty rivers. Let's have a quick look at The Guardian, Molly. The mayor of London is made a peer by Starmer Sadiq. I mean, this really is a tale of two mayors, isn't it? Tale of two cities in London.
3: Mayor takeover, isn't it?
1: It's a mayor takeover in London and Manchester. So Sir Sadiq, who's already a knight, of course, Sir Sadiq Khan, handed a peerage by Keir Starmer. Is that a bit of a sweetener?
3: I'm sure it is. I mean, it isn't, you know, uncommon for outgoing PMs to kind of throw a bone to people that they want to recognise. And Sadiq Khan has loomed very large in the capital's politics for a very long time. So I don't think it's a shock to see him heading into the Lords. I think the question will be how he, if he is going to, balances those two things. You know, I mean, it's a very intense job, and the best Lords do a wonderful job at holding the government to account and kind of campaigning.
1: Champagne.
3: campaigning. Well, it's there is quite a lot of campaigning.
2: A lot of that in the little bar,
3: campaigning and championing.
2: That Pugin room, you know, doesn't stop yourself.
3: You would know better than I, Jack, from the halls of power over there. But yeah, I think, you know, they can do a fantastic job pushing forward causes which otherwise get kind of dropped off the political agenda when you're working on being electable. The question is, if you are also doing another massive job, how those two things balance off. I mean, we did obviously have Cameron being a Lord, very last-minute Lord, and also being Foreign Secretary.
2: Well, and Boris Johnson was famously an MP while serving at the end of his term as Mayor of London, but that is clearly because he wanted to run for leader. And that's what I don't understand about this peerage now. Sadiq Khan has still got 2 years left into his four-year term, still hasn't ruled out standing for a fourth consecutive term in 2028. And clearly, you know, he's such a titanic figure of Labour politics, he will get a peerage when he leaves. Why is he getting this peerage now? That's what I don't really understand.
4: Maybe
2: unless he's got intentions to join the cabinet.
3: Yeah, is it Starmer's way of saying to him, you know, why don't you do this and move over and let someone else be mayor? Or, I mean, perhaps the strategy at play.
4: Well, maybe it's Burnham's because he's a prominent Labour character, of course, and a successful one. Some would say, others would disagree, of course. Coming up, more on plans for a ban on high caffeine energy drinks for under 16s.

0: I bet right now you often find yourself asking why. 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Why did something happen? Why did they say or do that? I'm Neil Paterson, and it's my job as a journalist to find out why. Just explain why.
1: It's a difficult one.
2: Well, I mean, it's massive.
3: It's a very, very severe situation.
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6: The resolve of these protesters is now being seriously tested. I saw police being forced or pushing young men and women to the ground as they made almost 100 arrests.
7: None of this is a peaceful protest.
6: I'm Martha Kellner, and I'm Sky's US correspondent based here in Los Angeles.
8: How are you feeling?
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10: It is an anti-woman agenda.
11: Will the cold affect your voters?
12: Well, we have a lot of tremendous support, but it's nasty out there.
13: Anybody else?
6: Should the Defense Secretary and the Vice...
13: What country are you
6: from? The UK?
13: Okay, we don't give a crap about your opinion and your reporting. Why don't you go back to your country where you have a major migrant problem?
6: President Biden, do you trust President Xi?
4: President Biden says that this meeting went well. He said real progress was made on a whole host of issues.
6: Will your candidates win?
7: I hope so. I think they will. I think they're great candidates.
6: There's no doubt that Kamala Harris and her team are harnessing the power of social media. Do you think Kamala is brat?
14: Kamala's brat.
6: Are you scared?
15: Yeah, we were scared. It was terrible. Strong wind, building tearing down.
16: As them say, God works, so we can't do nothing.
6: The people here know that worse storms may well be on their way.
4: Sky News, get the full story first. Free, wherever you get your news. Ghislaine Maxwell has pleaded not guilty to all six charges against her.
6: Mum, how are you feeling today?
17: Jeffrey said, you answer to Ghislaine, you just don't cross her.
2: The government's announced a ban on the sale of high-caffeine energy drinks to under-16s in England. The ban's designed to help protect children's health, they say, and will come into force by April next year.
18: We've known for some time why we need to be doing this. We know about the damage to young people, the affecting their sleep, their concentration in class, their behaviour. I saw it with

0: under-16s, or in the recent days, 17, 18-year-olds having a social media yes. curfew as well. What's changed?
1: Social media, junk food, vapes, and now energy drinks. It does seem that we are starting to see a much more interventionist state, especially under Starmer. Clearly, he's going to get the usual, you know, nanny state government accusations from some sort of dyed-in-the-wool libertarians. But actually, if you look at a lot of the polling, the public do actually quite like bans, and especially parents almost like the choice to be taken out of their hands so that they don't feel that they are in some ways depriving their kids of anything. And energy drinks, sometimes you see these kids walking around with these horrible energy drinks at like 7 in the morning on their way to school. And, you know, it can't be good for a good day in terms of their anxiety levels. And, you know, I wouldn't want to be a kid in Britain these days. Just all these sort of competing things that you have, you know, wrecking your... you know, ability to concentrate and the rest of it. So
0: I wouldn't want to drink them as an adult, let alone give them to a 14-year-old.
2: No, absolutely not. But, you know, some of these have become kind of TikTok phenomenons, haven't they? Like, they've become very socially popular. And I think it's quite a good thing that the government is stepping in, from my perspective, to kind of stop people from kind of profiting off kids' health, basically, particularly when we have, you know, an obesity crisis within the UK and concerns around, as you say, things like anxiety levels, concentration in schools already. This surely, you know, will help with some of that on some level.
0: What about the prohibition level, though? You know, that's all, we know kids try and get their hands on alcohol. That's as old as the hills.
2: Like a black market for...
0: Precisely. For isn't there going to be that kind of attraction to them?
2: Perhaps this is part of the idea of all of these bans in succession, is that if they're trying to do a black market for TikTok and vapes and whatever else, then they just won't be able to spread themselves across all of them and something will have to give. I mean, as with all of these things, it's never going to reduce this to zero, is it?
0: No.
2: But even if it reduces it by half, that's actually a huge percentage.
3: Now, there's been a lot of soul-searching since England's defeat to Argentina on Wednesday evening. So who better to get a debrief from than the Three Lions singer, David Baddiel? Here's him speaking to Cathy Newman earlier.
4: David, you've dialed into a very depressed newsroom. I mean, everybody's sort of got their heads in their hands. How about you? How are you doing?
5: Yeah, I know I'm pretty depressed. I mean, you know, I'm used to it. We are all used to it. I am older than you. And there has been 60 years of hurt since we last won a World Cup, and it continues. So it felt very familiar. It feels very familiar. But I do have a little bit of rage because, actually, I'm going to name drop, if I might. So I was on Twitter, which I should have been on X. I was on X this morning and last night. It doesn't help, but I was just venting about England and the way they were playing. And
6: they've been outsmarted and they don't...
5: The way they kind of, like, just pushed back and wouldn't try and take the game to Argentina after we scored. And Martina Navratilova joined in that conversation. And she said...
4: Wow.
5: She said this thing. She said, at the top level... playing not to lose loses most of the time. And she's right. You know, we played not to lose at a much too early part of the game. And even if we, you know, the ridiculous thing was, as soon as we started playing in that defensive way, I thought, what's the plan here? That we're going to defend for half an hour and then for another half an hour if we go to extra time. That's clearly not going to work against Messi. And it didn't.
4: Right. So does... Should Tuchel get the chop?
5: No, I don't think he should get the chop. I think he made mistakes, and I think he should acknowledge that he made mistakes. At the moment, he's doing a thing of saying, you know, you have to do... I'm doing an impression now. You have to do this, and you have to take responsibility, and it would have been different if... Who knows? I think that because we have defended against Norway and Mexico, the team, and it's part of his responsibility to change the team's instincts, is that, like, right, let's try and defend, let's bring on Dan Burn and head it away, whatever. But they're too good. I mean, Messi specifically is too good to do that. And so I think we're better off, even if we go down in flames, putting on, you know, Saka, putting on Mainoo, who hasn't played at all, putting on Rashford, and trying to take the game to them and hold the ball in their half. Because the best way to defend... is not to let Lionel Messi have the ball. The minute you let him have the ball, he's going to punish you.
4: You've taught me everything I know about football, which is not much. And I've got to say, on the show last night, I said to more than one person, I'm sure, I was pretty sceptical about England's chances. But everybody seemed so confident. Why is that? People, is it this sort of hopeful expectation?
5: Maybe a little bit. You know, you get to a semi-final of a World Cup and hope will seep in, and it's the hope that kills, of course. We do also have...

0: You know, I've been arguing presently with some people about, people tend to start saying at this point, England, we're just not good enough. We can't do it at the highest level. These players, they play in the Premier League against virtually these same players, most of whom, lots of whom, play for Chelsea and Man United and Spurs. The Argentina team are not, apart from Messi, who is, not some mythical beasts who we never meet and who knows how they play like this. They're not fairy tale players. They play as well at the same level as most of our players. So there's no real reason why we can't win, but we looked so cowed after, weirdly, after we scored, it's as if we've never met players like this, and therefore it does make you think, well, we shouldn't have had that hope. You're right. Yeah. But I think we went into the game as favourites, you know, and I don't think that was completely wrong.
1: What's your take on the kind of political row, you know, because I'm always interested in the politics, the Falklands row, the banners and so on. What's your take on that?
0: I don't have a take on it, Cathy. I sort of think it's all, like, it all just gets a bit mad at the end of a football game. I didn't really watch that. I was mainly angry about the game. So I sort of missed the fact that the players, the Argentinian players, were holding up banners about the Malvinas. And frankly, I am so much less bothered about that than I am about the fact that Cole Palmer was left out of the squad, which I feel was the first mistake that was made, that I can't engage with it. People get very angry about the Malvinas. I get angry about Cole Palmer.
1: Fair enough. Just finally, I've got to ask you, you know, I always ask you, is it coming home? And I'm just starting to wonder whether you're the problem. And you've jinxed it for England. Is your anthem to blame?
0: All through a football tournament, people in England say that to me, like, taxi drivers and people on the street, they shout, Dave, is it coming home? And then it really abruptly stops when England go out normally. But you're the last person to do it now for the next 2 years at least. So that's good. Yes, it might be my fault. It might be mine and Frank Skinner and Ian Brodie's fault. It might be that the idea that football's coming home, which we've implanted in music in our souls in this country, is a mistake. And so I'm very sorry about that.
1: Is it time to pension the song off?
0: I blame Wonderwall. Can I be clear about this? I blame Oasis. it's their fault.
1: We'll get them on and ask them. David, thanks for coming on the show again. See you soon.
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2: Today looks mainly dry and very warm. Locally hot, but heatwave conditions will become largely confined to the southwest this weekend. Most places will have a warm and dry start, but misty, low cloud over many northern and eastern parts will bring the risk of some drizzle. And that cloud will mostly clear to coastal regions through the morning to leave plenty of sunshine, but northeast England and northern Scotland look slow to brighten.
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2: Well, let's take you live to the White House, where Donald Trump is shortly expected to give an address to the nation, which he says will focus on free and fair elections. Now, let's go straight to our US correspondent, James Matthews, to find out what the speech is all about. James, what can you tell us?
6: Yeah, hi, Mario Aurora. Yeah, darkness over the White House tonight. Mystery surrounding, actually, the exact detail of what we will hear from the president. The trail from the White House is that we will hear details from documents that will produce evidence we have not heard in the past about foreign interference in US elections. So that essentially appears to be the thrust of it from the White House point of view. I will say that we have heard similar notes before from Trump and his administration, claims unfounded about interference, foreign or otherwise, in previous US elections, particularly the 2020 election that he lost to Joe Biden. Donald Trump has repeatedly claimed that there was voter fraud and that the election was rigged by officials and others. He has persisted in that claim despite the fact that all investigations at a most senior level involving his officials as well as Democratic political representatives. They have found no such evidence, no evidence of any election tampering, voter fraud, or anything that would undermine the result of that 2020 election, which Donald Trump lost. So that's what we expect to hear tonight. That's certainly, as I say, the headline, the working headline put out by the White House. Evidence, hard evidence, that there is a foundation to the claims by Donald Trump. And of course, his critics say, look, there is no such evidence. Had there been evidence, then A, we would have heard it before, and B, people would have been arrested and prosecuted by his own trigger-happy Department of Justice. We have not seen that. Therefore, there is no foundation to these claims. So that's where we are right now. He's due to sit in front of the cameras at 9 p.m. Eastern Time. That's just a couple of minutes away. Interestingly, he won't be appearing on all the big TV networks here. It's not without precedent that a president, a US president, will sit down to address the nation and not be taken live by some of the big TV networks. That has happened before, but it is rare, I would say that. And the view taken by ABC and others, NBC, is that they are not going to take this live. They are not going to break into their mainstream channels to bring the president live to the nation. They will be running it on their streaming services, but they're turning a blind eye on their main networks. That will trouble Donald Trump, because clearly he wants a big audience for what he regards and has trailed very much as a big announcement.
2: Yeah, James, I find it surprising, as you said, that actually some of the networks aren't taking it, which clearly indicates that perhaps either they don't think there's potentially going to be enough in it, or potentially they want to see what he says before they assume it's going to be this huge deal that the White House is making it out. I mean, if there isn't necessarily a smoking gun in the way that we're being led to believe, then, I mean, what is this about? Is this a PR exercise? What is Donald Trump trying to do here?
6: Yeah, that's the right question, Mario Arora, and it will be answered by the content of what we hear. What I would say is that networks perhaps have had their fingers burned in the past. They have taken this president live only for him to transmit misinformation, to speak untruths. So it's understandable, perhaps, that news channels and others will make the editorial judgment that they will wait to hear what is said, fact check it before they present it to their viewers. They will take that decision on the grounds of responsible broadcasting.
2: Well, James, we've got Donald Trump now on the podium. We can go there live.
7: Good evening. Before we begin, I'm proud to report that our country is safer, stronger, and far wealthier than it has ever been before. We are doing great. Less than 2 years ago, we inherited an economic and social disaster. After the worst inflation in 48 years, the wide open borders with millions and millions of people pouring in from all over the world, including criminals of all types, and 11,888 murderers, many of whom killed more than one person. We had transgender for everybody, men and women sports, crime ravaging our cities, and the whole world was laughing at us as a nation, but not anymore. 2 years ago, our country was dead. Now we are the hottest country anywhere in the world. America is respected like we have never been respected before. We have more money being invested in the United States than at any time in the history of our country. More Americans are working today than ever before. This week, it was announced that inflation saw the largest monthly decline in more than 6 years. Just happened. It was just given out. The media reported it, and we accept it. The best in 6 years. The tax cuts in our great, big, beautiful bill are saving hardworking families thousands and thousands of dollars. Like with the provisions, no tax on tips, no tax on overtime, and no tax on Social Security for our great seniors, along with the interest deduction on a loan used to purchase a car. but only if that car is made in America and a 100% expensing for our job-creating businesses. Our stock markets are at their highest point in many years, but we can actually say of all time. And your 401ks, pensions, and retirement accounts are setting records every single day, the highest in history. For years, we paid the highest price for prescription drugs anywhere in the world. Now we pay the lowest price under my most favored nation's policy because I was able to get the rest of the world and the pharmaceutical companies to act responsibly. Drug prices are coming down by 70, 80, and 90%. TrumpRx.gov, this will ultimately reduce the cost of health care. You have to go to TrumpRx.gov and take advantage of it. But the cost of health care is coming way down because of what we've done with prescription drugs. And with Trump accounts, every child in America now has access to a tax-free investment account to save for their future. Billions and billions of dollars are being invested, put in by companies and individuals to take care of our children so that at age 18, they will have potentially hundreds of thousands of dollars in their account and they'll get off to a great start in life. So for that, go to TrumpAccounts.gov and sign up your child or any child you'd like to sign up. Our previously wide-open borders have been transformed into the most secure borders in the history of our country, with zero illegal aliens being admitted to the United States in the past 14 months. That is zero. Nobody thought it was possible. We had the worst border in the history of our country, and now we have the best. Crime is plummeting nationwide, with the murder rate at its lowest level since 1900, or more than 125 years ago. We're making a record investment in our armed forces, and we have the strongest and most powerful military by far anywhere in the world. I built it during my first term, and unfortunately, we're forced to use it now. We won in Venezuela, which is now working with us to produce millions and millions of barrels of oil. We are likewise winning big in Iran, and you will see the fruits of that labor very, very shortly. America is back and doing really well, but we still have a major challenge that must be urgently addressed because no country can be great without fair and honest elections. You have to trust your country because if there can be no trust, there can be no greatness. And that's very simple. No trust, no greatness. For many years, I've called for bold, swift, and decisive action to protect the integrity of America's elections. Every American deserves to know that when they cast their vote, that vote will be counted accurately in a system, and that is to make that system secure, one where cheating and interference are not just difficult, but virtually impossible. Unfortunately, the system we have today falls catastrophically short of that standard. Tonight, I'm announcing the immediate declassification and release of critical intelligence, revealing shocking vulnerabilities in our election infrastructure. This evidence shows that the election system we have dangerously exposes and really exposes like levels never thought possible to hacking, exploitation, and foreign interference. Just as disturbingly, this vital information has for many years been covered up and hidden from you, the American people, our beautiful, our great American people. But that all changes right now. The documents we will release starting tonight have been gathered by the White House Government Transparency Task Force, a great group of people, along with the staff of the President's Intelligence Advisory Board, supported by our top intelligence agency chiefs, who have all personally reviewed the findings we are presenting this evening and fully confirmed their authenticity. You can see these documents for yourself at whitehouse.gov. whitehouse.gov. That's whitehouse.gov. Go check it out. Our purpose in disclosing this information is not to weaken confidence in election, but to earn that confidence by confronting vulnerabilities and correcting them very, very quickly. And that's what we're doing. The documents cover five major areas of concern. First, they show that over a period of years, starting during the 2020 election cycle, the People's Republic of China carried out what is believed to be the largest compromise of election data in history, resulting in China's illicit acquisition of 220 million U.S. voter files. That information includes names, addresses, phone numbers, political party preferences, and other sensitive data that would be needed to register to vote and engage in other nefarious activities, which is exactly what was happening. This data loss presents an unprecedented election security nightmare. The intelligence even shows that China assigned a data exploitation unit specifically to this new project. Compounding the travesty, the second set of documents we are releasing reveals that members of the deep state, very, very famous group of people, in many cases, in our intelligence agency work to actively suppress and downplay information about the extent of China's sinister election meddling, covering it up from both the president and the American people like nobody thought was possible. U.S. spy agencies began learning about the compromise of voter registration files in 2020 when they discovered that tens of millions of voter data, think of that, tens of millions of voters' data in 18 states have been bought, stolen, or hacked by China. Yet those responsible for sounding the alarm instead kept the information secret and hidden. They did not disclose to me as president or to anyone else, and to the best of our knowledge, they did not inform Congress. In fact, all they kept saying is, this is the most secure election in the history of our country, a standard, very pat line that was divvied out to say. The cover-up of this colossal security breach is even more disturbing in light of the additional information showing that China engaged in other election-related activities to undermine my first administration and our 2020 campaign. They did not want, and they just didn't want it. They fought like hell not to have it, Donald Trump, to win, and for good reason. As the documents we are releasing show, CIA reporting explicitly stated, and I quote, in mid-2018, the Chinese Communist Party's policy was to leverage all domestic and foreign elements that were opposed to the U.S. president in an effort to reduce the U.S. president's votes and make him resign or prevent his reelection. Isn't that nice? Also, in mid-2018, China was working to influence the results of the U.S. midterm elections and later the results of the 2020 presidential election itself. Separately, in mid-2019, the Chinese government's strategy against the United States was focused on undermining domestic confidence in the U.S. president. They wanted to just make you sound like your president wasn't so hot, when actually your president has done a great job, and they did everything possible to do exactly that. Going on, this document says, and this is by the CIA, the strategy included efforts to use Chinese contacts with big U.S. companies to influence U.S. business leaders to turn against the President of the United States of America. The Chinese government sought to identify U.S. journalists who had reported negatively on the U.S. president and pay them large sums of money to write more negative articles about him, as many as they could, and they didn't care what they said. The Chinese government wanted U.S. president to lose the next election. And the reason they wanted me to lose is because they knew I was wise to them, charged them billions and billions of dollars worth of tariffs, and built the strongest military anywhere in the world. We have the strongest military anywhere in the world. These are exact quotes from the CIA reporting. The name of the person doing the quote is now under review, but it gets even worse. Raw intelligence obtained by the FBI in 2020, yet buried by rogue bureaucrats, stated that China's activities even included an attempt to manufacture illegal ballots for Joe Biden. Documents show that during this period, dozens of significant CIA and NSA reports about China's election targeting were kept out of the presidential briefing. These were briefings I would get almost every day. Everything was kept out that was of importance. One email among intelligence analysts admitted that they had, quote, deliberately massaged the presidential daily briefing to withhold information regarding Chinese activities related to the election. Another official inside the FBI wrote that she was running, quote, a shadow government, unquote, to keep intelligence about China's election meddling from becoming known and to keep it away from the honorable press. Other officials who witnessed such efforts perceived the motivations to be blatantly political. Recently, we found significant numbers of burn bags in formation, and this is a group of bags that were used to destroy information given by President Barack Hussein Obama to be burned. It was supposed to be burned. These bags were supposed to be at a different level by different people, incinerated and checked, but it never happened. Maybe we got lucky. We believe this was not done on purpose, but rather through gross incompetence of the people that were supposed to burn the bags. But the findings are stunning. Today, I'm asking the Office of the Director of National Intelligence, the Department of Justice, the FBI, and the CIA to investigate how and why such crucial information was hidden, to fire those involved in the cover-up, and to file criminal charges, if appropriate, against these people. Yet concealing China's meddling was only the beginning. The third set of documents we are releasing proves that for many years, Americans were blatantly lied to about the security of our election infrastructure, including electronic voting machines and ballot counting systems, dishonest almost all. They're vulnerable and they're easily compromised, and people within our government knew that. Tonight, we're publishing a series of previously classified U.S. intelligence community assessments and other reports proving that our government has long known these machines are extremely exposed to attack. As one assessment states, we judge that the United States adversaries, including at a minimum Russia, China, Iran, North Korea, as well as non-state groups, have the capability to compromise U.S. election infrastructure. That's unquote, but that's some statement, isn't it? Made by supposedly great patriots of our country. The document goes on to further state that, quote, we assess that centralized election-related data repository, yet concealing China's meddling was only the beginning. The third set of documents we are releasing proves that for many years, Americans were blatantly lied to about the security of our election infrastructure, including electronic voting machines and ballot counting systems, dishonest almost all. They're vulnerable and they're easily compromised, and people within our government knew that. Tonight, we're publishing a series of previously classified U.S. intelligence community assessments and other reports proving that our government has long known these machines are extremely exposed to attack. As one assessment states, we judge that the United States adversaries, including at a minimum Russia, China, Iran, North Korea, as well as non-state groups, have the capability to compromise U.S. election infrastructure. That's unquote, but that's some statement, isn't it? Made by supposedly great patriots of our country. The document goes on to further state that, quote, we assess that centralized election-related data repositories, such as voter registration databases, poll books, and other official election websites, are most vulnerable to exploitation, and adversaries could use this access to these systems to disrupt election processes within the United States of America. Tonight, we're releasing all of those findings, and spanning from January 2020 to June 2026. This is a cyber threat aimed at the very heart of our democracy. Many people have questioned whether it could actually be possible to electronically manipulate vote totals or change election results on these terrible machines. Today, we are releasing documents that show the CIA obtained reporting of a specific plot to do a big number in favor of the corrupt Maduro regime in Venezuela. And that's exactly what happened, conspiring to digitally rig their own country's elections in 2020. And that's what they did. This reporting included precise details about methods to regime develop to digitally alter vote totals in ways that could not be detected even with an audit, no matter how deep they went. This intelligence underscores why we must take urgent action to ensure that our own system can never, ever be hacked or compromised like it was in the past. The fourth set of documents reveals that even when significant evidence of fraud has been detected, it has been buried and covered up. Among the disclosures tonight are FBI files detailing evidence of alleged fraud by a large-scale voter registration operation in Michigan. In 2020, Michigan State Police raided a Democrat Get Out the Vote organization, corrupt group, in Muskegon. And we're so concerned by what they found. They were just so concerned. They couldn't believe it, actually, that they contacted the FBI in Detroit. The documents state that some canvassers admitted to FBI agents that they signed voter registration forms in other people's names, submitted fraudulent registration for people who did not exist, and received gift cards tied to their number of applications that they produced. In other words, it was pay, play, and cheat. The FBI agents working on the case believe that crimes were committed, yet the Biden Department of Justice slow-walked the investigation and killed it. Tonight, I'm asking the FBI director to ensure that the matter is fully investigated and to work with the Department of Justice to prosecute those responsible for any crimes. Finally, to reveal just how vulnerable our elections continue to be, we are releasing the results of a stunning investigation by the Department of Homeland Security. According to the DHS review, state voter rolls and public records, they identified approximately 278,000 non-citizens who are registered to vote in federal elections. Since Democrat states refused to share their voter files, the real number is actually much higher than that. Yet, even this limited analysis found more than 250,000 foreigners illegally registered to vote. Put together, these disclosures reveal an election system so broken and so vulnerable that no one can possibly defend it. It is not defensible. Hundreds of millions of U.S. voter files are in the hands of foreign governments. Our machines and ballot counting systems are exposed to hacking and manipulation and corruption. China and other countries have been trying to meddle in our elections. Evidence of fraud has been buried. Hundreds of thousands of non-citizens and dead people are listed and active on the voter rolls. And yet we still have elections with no voter ID, no proof of citizenship, and tens of millions of ballots floating aimlessly through the mail. As one example of the insanity, California's recent election for mayor of L.A. and governor was held on June 2nd, long time ago, but it was just completed a few days ago on July 10th. Think of that, much more than 1 month. It took a month to count the votes. I wonder what they were doing. This is worse than any third world country. There's no third world country that has elections like we have. In a rare move, NBC and ABC Fake News have both said that they would not cover this speech. They knew what it was about because of the fact that they don't like the topic, because they know how corrupt our system is and they don't want to reveal it. They and others in the media are part of a plot. They want to continue this fraud for whatever reason. They want to keep it going. They want to protect the radical left. They can't have a great country, and that's true. You can't have a great country without free and fair elections. Fraud like this should mean a revocation of their licenses. They use our public multi-billion dollar in value airways for absolutely no money. They pay nothing. All we want is honesty in our elections and honesty in reporting. They pay nothing for multi-billion dollar assets. Great damage has been done to our country. Our elections were left vulnerable to being rigged and stolen, and the trust of the American people was lost. This cannot be allowed to continue. Every American, whether you're a Republican, Democrat, independent, or otherwise, should be able to agree that we deserve the most secure, honest, and fair election system anywhere in the world. Secure elections should be a partisan, really, we should be together, Democrats, Republicans, independents, everybody. And it should not be a partisan issue. It should cause to unite us, not to divide us. This should be a cause. We should be united, not divided. In light of the brand new and irrefutable information I have revealed tonight, my administration is in the process of notifying the states whose election data was compromised by the People's Republic of China and many others. We will be working closely to mitigate any harm, and we're taking swift action to ensure that sensitive voter data is better protected so we can never be bought, we can never be hacked, and we can never watch a stolen election again. Tomorrow, the Secretary of Homeland Security will hold a briefing to outline his department's recent work confirming cyber vulnerabilities in our electronic voting systems. They are bad. We're in the process of informing governors, senators, and members of Congress of potential issues in their states. If you look at voting today, it's in such bad shape in so many states, and we are committing to fix it. And we're also committing to be working with those states and local jurisdictions to help them fix and patch known technical vulnerabilities before the midterm elections. We have very important elections coming up. We want those elections to be honest. I've also ordered DHS to notify every state about non-citizens on their voter rolls and direct them to remove all ineligible voters from the lists immediately. But most importantly, addressing this crisis of election security demands that Congress must pass the Save America Act. How easy is that to do unless you want to cheat? The only reason you wouldn't do it is you want to cheat because your policies are so bad and your candidates are so pathetic that you can't get away or can't get elected any other way. This landmark bill requires that all voters must show photo voter ID. How simple is that? Could I have your photo, please? Photo voter ID. All voters must provide proof of citizenship. Are you a citizen of our country, please? And hopefully there will be no corrupt mail-in ballots, which if you watched California and so many other places, mail-in ballots are inherently corrupt. So you would have no mail-in ballots except for illness, disability, military deployment, or travel. If you're going away on business or vacation, these reforms are urgently needed to stop the vulnerabilities that I've mentioned. To all Americans, I ask you to pick up your phone tomorrow, call your representatives in the House and Senate, and demand that they pass the Save America Act without delay. Together, we will restore faith and confidence in our country, and we will be bigger, better, and stronger than ever before. Thank you. God bless you. God bless our great military. And God bless America. Thank you very much.
2: Well, James Matthews is here with me live from Washington. He's been watching that speech alongside us. James, I mean, some of those accusations in that speech are really quite explosive, accusing China of election interference, accusing journalists of being in on it. I mean, this is a big deal.
6: Well, it would appear to be a big deal on the face of it. Certainly, that was the tone of it from Donald Trump. I mean, I think very much a party political broadcast on behalf of the President Trump with a view to the midterm elections. Clearly, it will take time to pore over these documents. There are hordes of them. I would say to you that many of them are redacted, some only with a few words on each page. So in terms of gathering the evidence, that will have to be drilled down into, extensively interrogated to establish the veracity of what we have just heard from the president. I would say as a health warning right up front, and I've not examined every last page of these newly released documents, I would say that the various agencies charged with investigating voter fraud and the various allegations surrounding the 2020 election, they have found no evidence of any substantial fraud or anything that would affect the result of that election, which Donald Trump lost. Trump and others within his administration, his supporters, have challenged through the courts the results, the counts, the allegations of machine deficiencies and so on. And in more than 60 cases, all have been knocked back. So that's where we are. That's where we are, were before he took to his feet. Just to go over some of the headlines that that he gave us there. So he spoke about trust. There can be no greatness in this country without trust. And then he alluded to the integrity of American elections. The system, he said, that we have for elections falls catastrophically short. He pointed the finger at the Chinese. Now, to my mind, it's not news that the Chinese have long sought to influence US elections in common with other countries, Russia, Iran. Influence is different, of course, from actual interference, making a difference to how the election operates and making a difference to the election results. So the business of influence, that's always been the case. He's spoke about the 2020 election cycle, said that China carried out a compromise operation that targeted election data, spoke about many millions of voter files, sensitive data needed to register to vote and so on, said that the Chinese had access to that and engaged in nefarious activities. Presumably these documents will detail what the nefarious activities were. Until then, we can't necessarily attribute credibility to how Donald Trump is framing it. So the documents will tell the story in full of that one. Spoke about the deep state, said that the intelligence agencies, whose work it is to investigate election fraud, he said that they had suppressed and downplayed the extent to which China had meddled in the election, said there was a cover-up and the details kept from the president and the people. He went on, said the spy agencies learned in 2020 about millions of voter rolls in a number of states bought, stolen or hacked by China. Didn't say what was done with these voter rolls. Perhaps that's in the documents, because for his allegations of interference, if that's what he's alleging, then the documents are going to have to back that up, produce details, not just of the Chinese having access to that kind of material, but evidence of how it was used beyond merely an operation, you know, to influence the mind, say, of the American voter. Spoke about a disturbing cover-up, said it was more disturbing in the light of additional information that China undermined his first administration, he said, in 2020 election campaign. He spoke about the CIA in mid-2018, had a plan to make the president resign, said the Chinese Communist Party had a plan to make the president resign or to have his election prevented. How they did that, he didn't say there. That's crucial. It's perhaps significant that he didn't flesh out the detail on that. Again, maybe the documents will. Spoke about mid-2019, a Chinese strategy focused on undermining domestic confidence in the US president. Again, what's he talking about there? Is that merely fake social media accounts? Is it going on Twitter and telling people Trump's a bad man? Or is it actually more than that? Because that kind of behaviour goes on, you know, is conducted on a daily basis. Spoke about a strategy to use Chinese contacts to influence business leaders to turn them against the president of the United States. Again, is that interference? Not sure from what he says. Chinese, he says they wanted the US president to lose the next election because I was wise to them, he said. Spoke about the plan to charge tariffs and build the strongest military, etc., etc. So he's got the Chinese in the frame. What he has not said publicly, Mario Arora, for me, is to produce evidence of substantial and significant interference. Again, we need to examine the documents, to interrogate the detail, to see if that is backed up. I would imagine, for me, for a president to stand up and make serious allegations like he has just done, in his mind, it's surprising to me that he didn't present substantial evidence there and then at the podium, because that would have carried a credibility that right now we don't have without having full sight of all the documents unredacted, and many of them are redacted. So, you know, he went on, spoke about fraud, said burn bags had been found, given by Obama. They were supposed to be burned, but they weren't. Once an investigation conducted into that. And that was the tenor of it. There was more, essentially, undermining the credibility of American elections to date. Spoke about the election machines, said that they were vulnerable to hacking. Spoke about the FBI finding evidence of voter fraud in Michigan. And it all tied up. The way he tied it up was endorsing the Save America Act. He said that's what had to be passed by Congress. He's having trouble with that in Congress. The Senate isn't of a mind to pass that piece of legislation, a legislation that Trump's opponents don't like. They say that would mean that people have to present passports and things like driver's licenses at the polls before they vote. Many people do support that, and they say, fine, OK, that proves you're a citizen. Critics say, well, hang on a minute, half of America doesn't have a passport, doesn't have a driver's license. This legislation would disenfranchise many people, particularly in the demographic, the constituency that doesn't support Donald Trump, African Americans, and so on. So that's where the division lies on that particular piece of legislation. That was a hearty endorsement from Donald Trump at the end that this should be passed. He wants it, but do remember, he's a president in trouble. Republicans are in trouble prior to November's midterm elections. They think, he thinks, this legislation can help him get that act passed, and he clearly thinks that the fraud, as detailed by him, can help him, help his case to bolster support for this legislation that he wants, the Save America Act.
2: Yeah, James, I mean, you're absolutely right to bring in some of that context and the fact that actually let's breathe between the lines here and try and figure out what's going on when Trump is saying one thing and potentially trying to make us look one way and actually we need to look the other. Until we pore over the detail, we won't know for sure exactly how kind of substantiated some of these accusations are. But in terms of his attack on the media, now, I found that absolutely fascinating that he wanted to call out particular channels that weren't taking that speech live, saying that they should have their licenses revoked. I mean, in some ways, this is straight out of the Trump playbook, but it's a continuation of his war on what he believes is a fake news media. And I find it fascinating that he would use that moment again to directly attack journalists and directly attack particular channels.
6: Yeah, I think it's he realizes that for the likes of NBC and ABC not to have his presidential address to the nation. And listen, in the old days, there would be no question about that going straight onto the TV and targeting that peak prime time audience. For channels to say, look, we're not carrying it, we're going to have a look at it first to fact check it before we present it to our audience, that cast doubt on his credibility, and it cast doubt on the credibility of his claims. He's acutely aware of that, and that's why he made that attempt to denigrate the media not carrying his address, the suggestion that they are somehow hiding the case for Trump, concealing the case, part of the conspiracy against them. I suppose his plan is in targeting his supporters. And listen, many of them, you know, will believe that. That's the way this country operates in this era of politics as a blood sport. There is hard division right down the middle. And his support base, certainly his core support base, will believe whatever he tells them. It's in his interests to try to dismiss the media that is prepared to fact-check him, to criticise him, to question his claims, because he needs credibility. He needs people to believe what he has just told them. He is perhaps anticipating the fact-checkers casting doubt on his claims, the people like us who are now going to go and pore over these documents line by line to assess his credibility, the veracity of these claims, which, bear in mind, if it's the same stuff that has been looked at over years by courts, by lawyers galore, by intelligence agencies, by the people paid good money to underpin American voter security, then, you know, if it's the same material, I do wonder what is new in all of this. It's been presented as new evidence. So, you know, we'll take an assessment of that as we interrogate the documents. But, you know, if there is doubt cast by independent journalists on what he has just told us, then he wants to undermine those journalists, to undermine those claims that there's nothing to the allegations, the fresh allegations, as he would have it, that he is making. That's why he's rubbishing the likes of NBC and others, the channels that are not carrying his speech. We have carried his speech tonight. Unlike them, you know, they've not carried it on their mainstream entertainment channels. They have put it on their news streams. We are a news channel, so we are of the view that this constitutes news. What he tells us is also news, how we fact check what he has told us. We will be doing that in due course.
2: Absolutely, James. Thank you so much for being with us. And if you're just joining us, just a recap of that breaking news. We had a speech from Donald Trump specifically on what he was accusing when it comes to voter corruption and voter interference from China, and also attacking the media as well in Trump fashion as usual. Plenty more on that after the break.

0: Ofcom has launched an investigation into whether TikTok is failing to protect children from harmful content. The regulator will examine whether the app is complying with elements of the Online Safety Act and comes after a review found TikTok was failing to take steps to safeguard children despite overwhelming evidence of harm. Our science and technology reporter Mickey Carroll explains.
1: This is how TikTok guesses your age. Now, to you and I, it might just look like using TikTok, but to the social media giant, it's known as age inference. New rules have been in place for a year, meaning that platforms hosting any type of adult or harmful content have to have highly effective age verification in place. According to Ofcom, that means things like AI facial age estimation, where an AI guesses your age based on a selfie, or ID checks, like you get when you're buying alcohol. It doesn't include age inference, which is what TikTok's been using to tell how old its users are.
2: TikTok looks at what you're doing on its platform and then guesses your age based on that. So if you're on TikTok and you're scrolling past a lot of videos that are to do with weddings or house renovations, for example, videos that might be more interesting to an older user, but you're watching and sharing a lot of videos that are to do with something like school life, for example, it'll start to assume that you are younger, that you're a younger user. It'll also take into account who you're interacting with.
1: That, according to Ofcom, isn't good enough, and the regulator says it's seriously worried about what children might be seeing on the social media platform and has now launched an investigation into the company.
3: We have real serious concerns about whether children are accessing content they shouldn't be accessing on TikTok. This is a very innovative space. Mm-hmm. Services can use all sorts of things, but things like facial age estimation is now really, really good. Mm-hmm. That is an effective method. Obviously, using ID is effective. But in that list, we did not include age inference. Right. And we have questions.
1: Campaigning groups have welcomed the investigation, with the Molly Rose Foundation saying it hopes it addresses the so-called tsunami of harmful content on TikTok. But for this mother, it's too late. Ellen Room's son, Jules, is thought to have died when he attempted a dangerous challenge he found on TikTok in 2022, something the company disputes. Extreme challenges are classed as harmful content by Ofcom and would have been age-gated if these rules were in place before Jules died.
4: I understand that TikTok look at what activity they're doing on their platform, which they then guess at the child's age. If they've got harmful material on their platform, they need to do more to protect children from seeing that. If it was a product in any other area, it would be their responsibility to remove it and fix it. Technology companies need to step up and fix their products.
1: TikTok's responded to the investigation by Ofcom and told Sky News, "We strictly enforce age-appropriate experiences through expert-informed platform rules and advanced age inference technologies in line with major industry peers." In the 8 years since TikTok launched in the UK, we've invested billions in platform safety. We're confident that we meet our Online Safety Act obligations and will work with Ofcom to demonstrate this. What happens next could make children safer on TikTok. But for parents like Ellen, it may feel too little, too late. Mickey Carroll, Sky News.
0: Coming up on Sky News, David Baddiel on England's defeat to Argentina.
5: I bet right now you often find yourself asking why. Why was a certain decision taken? Why did something happen? Why did they say or do that? I'm Neil Paterson, and it's my job as a journalist to find out why. Just explain why.
6: It

0: harnessing the power of social media. Do you think Kamala is brat?
1: Kamala's brat.
0: Are you scared?
2: Yeah, we were scared. It was terrible. Strong wind, building tearing down.
3: As them say, our God works, so we can't do nothing.
0: The people here know that worse storms may well be on their way.
4: Sky News, get the full story first. Free, wherever you get your news. Ghislaine Maxwell has pleaded not guilty to all six charges against her.
0: Mum, how are you feeling today?
5: Jeffrey said, you answer to Ghislaine, you just don't cross her. Now, there's been a lot of soul-searching since England's defeat to Argentina on Wednesday evening. So, who better to get a debrief from than the Three Lions singer, David Baddiel? Here, he's speaking to Cathy Newman earlier.
6: David, you've dialed into a very depressed newsroom. I mean, everybody's sort of got their heads in their hands. How about you? How are you doing?
7: Yeah, no, I'm pretty depressed. I mean, you know, I'm used to it. We are all used to it. I am older than you, and there has been 60 years of hurt since we last won a World Cup, and it continues. So it felt very familiar. It feels very familiar. But I do have a little bit of rage because, actually, I'm going to name drop, if I might. So I was on Twitter, which I should have been on X. I was on X this morning and last night. It doesn't help, but I was just venting about England and the way they were playing. And
8: they've been outsmarted and they don't...
7: The way they kind of, like, just pushed back and wouldn't try and take the game to Argentina after we scored. And Martina Navratilova joined in that conversation. And she said... She said this thing. She said, at the top level... Playing not to lose loses most of the time. And she's right. You know, we played not to lose at a much too early part of the game. And even if we, you know, the ridiculous thing was, as soon as we started playing in that defensive way, I thought, what's the plan here? That we're going to defend for half an hour and then for another half an hour if we go to extra time. That's clearly not going to work against Messi. And it didn't.
6: Right. So it does... Should Tuchel get the chop?
7: No, I don't think he should get the chop. I think he made mistakes, and I think he should acknowledge that he made mistakes. At the moment, he's doing a thing of saying, you know, you have to do... I'm doing an impression now. You have to do this, and you have to take responsibility, and it would have been different if... Who knows? I think that because we have defended against Norway and Mexico, the team, and it's part of his responsibility to change the team's instincts, is that, like, right, let's try and defend, let's try and defend, let's bring on Dan Byrne and head it away, whatever. But they're too good. I mean, Messi specifically is too good to do that. And so I think we're better off, even if we go down in flames, putting on, you know, Saka, putting on Mainoo, who hasn't played at all, putting on Rashford, and trying to take the game to them and hold the ball in their half. Because the best way to defend... is not to let Lionel Messi have the ball. The minute you let him have the ball, he's going to punish you.
6: You've taught me everything I know about football, which is not much. And I've got to say, on the show last night, I said to more than one person, I'm sure, I was pretty sceptical about England's chances. But everybody seemed so confident. Why is that? People, is it this sort of hopeful expectation?
7: Maybe a little bit. You know, you get to a semi-final of a World Cup and hope will seep in, and it's the hope that kills, of course. We do also have, you know, I've been arguing presently with some people about, people tend to start saying at this point, England, we're just not good enough, we can't do it at the highest level. These players, they play in the Premier League against virtually these same players, most of whom, lots of whom, play for Chelsea and Man United and Spurs. The Argentina team are not, apart from Messi, who is, not some mythical beasts who we never meet and who knows how they play like this. They're not fairy tale players. They play as well at the same level as most of our players. So there's no real reason why we can't win, but we looked so cowed after we scored. It's as if we've never met players like this, and therefore it does make you think, well, we shouldn't have had that hope. You're right. Yeah. But I think we went into the game as favourites, you know, and I don't think that was completely wrong.
6: What's your take on the kind of political row, you know, because I'm always interested in the politics, the Falklands row, the banners and so on. What's your take on that?
7: I don't have a take on it, Cathy. I sort of think it's all, like, it all just gets a bit mad at the end of a football game. I didn't really watch that. I was mainly angry about the game. So I sort of missed the fact that the players, the Argentinian players, were holding up banners about the Malvinas. And frankly, I am so much less bothered about that. than I am about the fact that Cole Palmer

0: was left out of the squad, which I feel was the first mistake that was made, that I can't engage with it. People get very angry about the Malvinas. I get angry about Cole Palmer.
1: Fair enough. Just finally, I've got to ask you, you know, I always ask you, is it coming home? And I'm just starting to wonder whether you're the problem. And you've jinxed it for England. Is your anthem to blame?
0: All through a football tournament, people in England say that to me, like taxi drivers and people on the street, they shout, Dave, is it coming home? And then it really abruptly stops when England go out normally. But you're the last person to do it now for the next 2 years at least. So that's good. Yes, it might be my fault. It might be mine and Frank Skinner and Ian Brodie's fault. It might be that the idea that football's coming home, which we've implanted in music in our souls in this country, is a mistake. And so I'm very sorry about that.
1: Is it time to pension the song off?
0: I blame Wonderwall. Can I be clear about this? I blame Oasis. it's their fault.
1: We'll get them on and ask them. David, thanks for coming on the show again. See you soon.
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2: Today looks mainly dry and very warm, locally hot, but heatwave conditions will become largely confined to the southwest this weekend. Most places will have a warm and dry start, but misty low cloud over many northern and eastern parts will bring the risk of some drizzle. Now, that cloud will mostly clear to coastal regions through the morning to leave plenty of sunshine, but northeast England and northern Scotland look slow to brighten. Further drizzly outbreaks are possible there, and it'll be a bit less hot, although some southern parts may still reach around 30 Celsius. Now, the afternoon will be largely fine, with more of the northeast turning sunny. The odd thundery downpour may develop in the south, with central southern England most at risk. And tomorrow looks cooler and fresher overall, as a northerly flow brings temperatures back closer to average.
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2: Well, just a few minutes ago, we heard from President Trump in Washington giving an address to the US on what he believes is fraud, voter fraud and voter interference from the likes of China and other hostile foreign states, talking about how the system is broken, vulnerable and not defensible. Some really quite large accusations in that speech. But as our US correspondent James Matthews pointed out, we have to dig into the detail of those documents to see how they are substantiated. Stay with us. Plenty more after the break.

0: This is Sky News. It's 3 a.m. here in the UK. Donald Trump accuses China of committing 2020 election fraud and orders an FBI investigation. The Prime Minister on a goodbye visit to Ukraine talks to Sky News about the war, his record in office and his departure from Downing Street.
1: I shall walk out with pride and I shall walk out looking forward to the next chapter, which is spending time with Vic and the kids.
0: Also tonight, multiple experts tell a Sky News investigation all the evidence points towards the US being responsible for a deadly attack on an Iranian primary school. Calls for action against Argentina after its players held up a banner laying claim to the Falklands following their 2-1 victory over England. President Donald Trump has accused China of committing election fraud in 2020. The US president said that China wanted him to lose the election and has accused the country of trying to manufacture illegal ballots for President Joe Biden. Well, let's hear from the latest from the President Donald Trump.
2: Over a period of years, starting during the 2020 election cycle, the People's Republic of China carried out what is believed to be the largest compromise of election data in history, resulting in China's illicit acquisition of 220 million U.S. voter files. That information includes names, addresses, phone numbers, political party preferences, and other sensitive data that would be needed to register to vote and engage in other nefarious activities, which is exactly what was happening.
0: Let's get the latest from our US correspondent, James Matthews.
3: It will take time to pore over these documents. There are hordes of them. I would say to you that many of them are redacted, some only with a few words on each page. So in terms of gathering the evidence, that will have to be drilled down into, extensively interrogated to establish the veracity of what we have just heard from the president. I would say as a health warning right up front, and I've not examined every last page of these newly released documents, I would say that the various agencies charged with investigating voter fraud and the various allegations surrounding the 2020 election, they have found no evidence of any substantial fraud or anything that would affect the result of that election, which Donald Trump lost. Trump and others within his administration, his supporters, have challenged through the courts the results, the counts, the allegations of machine deficiencies and so on. And in more than 60 cases, all have been knocked back. So that's where we are. That's where we are were before he took to his feet. Just to go over some of the headlines that that he gave us there. So he spoke about trust. There can be no greatness in this country without trust. And then he alluded to the integrity of American elections. The system, he said, that we have for elections falls catastrophically short. He pointed the finger at the Chinese. Now, to my mind, it's not news that the Chinese have long sought to influence US elections in common with other countries, Russia, Iran. Influence is different, of course, from actual interference, making a difference to how the election operates and making a difference to the election results. So the business of influence, that's always been the case. He's spoke about the 2020 election cycle, said that China carried out a compromise operation that targeted election data, spoke about many millions of voter files, sensitive data needed to register to vote and so on, said that the Chinese had access to that and engaged in nefarious activities. Presumably these documents will detail what the nefarious activities were. Until then, we can't necessarily attribute credibility to how Donald Trump is framing it. So the documents will tell the story in full of that one.
0: Well, before Trump started speaking, a spokesperson from the Chinese embassy in Washington said that Beijing has never and will never interfere in the presidential elections in the US. So a bit of pushback there from the Chinese government. Now, Keir Starmer has defended his record as prime minister in his last TV interview before he leaves Downing Street on Monday. It's lunchtime. Andy Burnham will be officially announced as leader of the Labour Party. I'm speaking to our political editor, Beth Rigby, on a final trip to Kyiv. The PM said that he thought that Ukraine would win the war and claimed that he was leaving the top job with pride. Here's Beth's report.
4: Keir Starmer arriving in Kyiv at dawn. This his final day as Labour leader and this his final foreign trip as PM. A leader often more comfortable on the world stage than the one back home, choosing to spend his last big moment in the Ukrainian capital for a final embrace with his close friend and ally, President Zelensky. Here to pledge more fighter jets for the front line and reassure Zelensky that while his time in office may be over, the UK's support for Ukraine is not.
5: Prime Minister, you're here in Ukraine today. This is your last big act as Prime Minister. What's your message to President Zelensky as you prepare to stand down?
6: The UK commitment to Ukraine will not waver. We will be there for as long as it takes and a long time afterwards.
5: So, PM, you've always said recently that you will not offer advice to your successor.
6: No.
5: But have you had assurances from him?
6: Well, I would not have said what I said to President Zelensky, which is really important if I wasn't confident about
5: right.
6: what I was
5: okay.
6: saying.
5: You also said something you haven't said before today. You said you now believe Ukraine can win this war. You haven't said that before.
6: I believe Ukraine will win this war. What they've shown is that it's not just the size of your army, it's how you fight a modern conflict. And so they are probably the most effective fighting machine in Europe.
5: Yeah.
6: That is what
5: okay.
6: 4.5 years. So they will win this conflict. They will get the justice.
4: Strong abroad, it was at home that Starmer's premiership stuttered, his party calling time on him in the wake of disastrous local election results. But the PM here to defend his record rather than reel off his regrets.
5: Morgan McSweeney, your former chief of staff and your campaign manager who helped win that landslide, he said that we didn't prepare enough for office. Do you agree with that?
6: I agree with Morgan on many things, but not that. We've got the best growth in the G7, and we've stabilised the economy, even though we've got the conflict in Iran going on. Our okay. NHS has got the fastest drop in waiting lists for 17 years. That's not just,
5: yeah,
6: that's not just a plan,
5: you,
6: that is a plan being implemented.
5: But when
6: None
5: I hear
6: of these
5: you,
6: things fall from the sky.
4: It was after a weekend spent at his country retreat, Chequers, after conversations with his wife, Vic, and two children, that Keir Starmer made the final decision to stand down.
5: Can I ask you, what did Vic say to you? Because she... What did Vic think?
6: Well, I'm not going to get
5: okay.
6: into the ins and outs of what Vic said, but I can tell you this. Through every step, she's been with me.
5: Yeah.
6: The good, the bad, the challenging, the great moments, the victory nights, the really low moments when somebody tried to burn our house down, our family house, when my brother died. The last few months, which have not been easy, but she's been there at my side every step of the way. And so that's why we had to take the decision together.
5: Did the kids want you back? Did the kids want you to come back in that way? They
6: I
5: want
6: think
5: you
6: they
5: to stand down?
6: Did. No, I don't think they wanted me to stand down, but they wanted me to spend more time with them. They're my pride and my joy. Every day I take pride and in them, every little thing they do. It's an unconditional love for my children.
4: This PM taking pride not just in his family, but in what he sees as a job well done.
5: You are very optimistic, actually, about walking out of the door.
6: I go with pride. 10. I go knowing that I leave the country in a better state than I found it, and I go knowing I've left the foundation for Labour to win the next general election.
5: So my final question is, as you hand on the baton, you believe that you set Andy Burnham up to win the next general election, and part of the next phase of this administration's success is your success?
6: I hope so. We've built the foundation for this now, and Labour can go on and win that election. I think we'll go on and win that election. I'm proud to hand over the party in good shape to Andy Burnham, hand over the country in good shape to Andy Burnham.
5: That was Keir Starmer's final interview in office, and it was not one he wanted to give, because this is a Prime Minister who wanted to go on for one full term, or perhaps more. Instead, he's been forced out by his party just 2 years into the job on the back of a series of unforced errors, a rising Reform Party and a terrible set of local election results. For a leader who admits he hates to lose, it must be painful. But Starmer used these final days to set out what he sees as his legacy and show us his far more personal side as he ends his political career.
4: On Monday, Starmer stands down as Prime Minister and returns to what he calls the most important job, being a husband and a dad. A hugely successful election winner who struggled in office, Starmer will hope history will judge him more kindly than his party did. Beth Rigby, Sky News, Kyiv.
0: Seven independent experts have concluded that all the evidence points towards the US being responsible for a deadly attack on an Iranian primary school. Their comments contradict Donald Trump's repeated claims that the US might not be behind the bombing on the first day of the war. And they were responding to a major Sky News investigation into the bombing. Well, Khadija Ahmedizadeh, her nine-year-old son, Mohammed Taha, was killed in the strike, and she and her family searched the rubble for his remains, and it was weeks before he was identified through his DNA.
7: یک بچه‌ای که 10 سال زحمتش کشیده بودم اندازه یک نوزاد کفن پوش کرده بودم بهم دادم گفتم بفرما این بچه‌ت من صورت بچه‌ام ندید.
0: Sky's data and forensics team worked with Dr. Samaneh Moafi from Forensic Architecture to recreate a 3D model of the school.
8: This is where the children line up every morning.
9: Before you actually went to Minab, we were going through all of these pictures and videos that we'd taken from the archived web pages of the school's website. And really, we were just watching these videos over and over again so that we could figure out how these rooms slotted together.
10: The bomb site in Minab only showed us so much. Meticulously reconstructing the school in 3D as it was helps us recreate the events of the strike and explain why it was so deadly.
0: The investigation by Sky reveals precision strikes were used in the attack. Former US targeting specialist Wes Bryant says he immediately recognised the technique that was used.
11: Well, I can tell you that looking at that post-strike imagery, I knew right off the bat that this was either a US or Israeli strike.
10: Wes Bryant is a former targeting specialist with the US Air Force.
11: I was what's called a special warfare operator. We stood up against ISIS in 2014 and then in Afghanistan and later in Syria. In Minab, you had points of impact that were near dead center in each of these, you know, 7 to 9 buildings that were hit, including the school. This is our common technique, at least for buildings of that size, where the blast will be contained inside that building and essentially effectively kill everyone inside the building without necessarily destroying the whole structure.
12: Sir Keir Starmer has given his support to a FIFA investigation into Argentinian players celebrating their win over England on Wednesday night by waving a banner laying claim to the Falkland Islands. Argentina faces the prospect of disciplinary action over the stunt, with FIFA saying it was assessing the circumstances. International correspondent John Sparks reports.
13: First it was the football. Now it's geopolitics. England and Argentina, the Falklands or the Malvinas. Controversy off and on the pitch. So what's going on? Just minutes after Argentina won 2-1 against England at the World Cup semi-final, Argentinian players grasped this simple black and white banner. It reads, Las Malvinas son Argentinas, or the Falklands are Argentinian. It's that running sore, the sovereignty of the islands bursting out into the open again. The Falklands are a self-governing British overseas territory, home to 4,000 people, some 8,000 miles away from the UK, or 300 miles off the coast of Argentina. It's a beautiful, windswept place with white sandy beaches and millions of penguins and deposits of oil that companies are now beginning to exploit. But these islands have attracted controversy for years. The Falklands have been under British control since 1833, something that's been long contested. In 1982, Argentina launched a military invasion. A bloody 74-day conflict would follow. 655 Argentinian and 255 British servicemen lost their lives. The conflict ended with the surrender of Argentina's forces in the capital, Stanley. But the country has never relinquished its claim. In 2013, Falkland Islanders voted to remain a British territory, with just 3 people voting against it. The poll used by the UK to assert its sovereignty. But that's never really satisfied Argentinian politicians. Just before the big match, the country's vice president called England usurping pirates and told the football team to claim what's ours. The Argentinian president, Javier Milei, has also been talking about the islands as he implements painful economic reforms at home. But the fact is, the ownership of the Malvinas is part of Argentinian culture. It's a cause, a seeming injustice, and we shouldn't be surprised to see it referenced by players and fans alike. So, could Argentina ultimately be punished by FIFA over the banner? FIFA strictly prohibits political messaging at its matches. Back in 2014, Argentina were fined £20,000 after its players held up a banner with a similar message. But any sanction won't come until after the tournament is done. The islands are part of Argentina's psyche, and the debate is constantly reignited by its politicians. And it's certainly not the last we've heard of it.
12: Well, our other breaking news story this morning. A prisoner who was convicted of attacking 2 women is back in custody after escaping while being taken to hospital. Sudanese national Marwan Jumar absconded after being transferred from a secure hospital facility to North Manchester Hospital for medical treatment on Tuesday evening. Government advisers have recommended all teenagers should be offered a vaccine on the NHS to protect against deadly meningitis B. The move from the Joint Committee on Vaccination and Immunisation, which needs approval from ministers, would mean youngsters should get a jab at the age of around 15. The government has announced a ban on the sale of high-caffeine energy drinks to under-16s in England. The ban, which is designed to help protect children's health, will come into force by April of next year. British Steel has officially been brought into public ownership in a move ministers say will protect thousands of jobs, support the industry and safeguard supply chains. Now, the government took control of British Steel from its Chinese owners, Jinye, in April last year to stop furnaces being shut in Scunthorpe. This is Sky News coming up. Will Thomas Tuchel stay on as England head coach? We'll have the latest on his future next.
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0: Two young hackers have been jailed for 5.5 years each after admitting to carrying out a cyber attack on London's transport network in 2024. 18-year-old Owen Flowers and 20-year-old Tala Jaber were described as compare-obsessed loners who carried out the hack as part of the criminal collective known as Scattered Spider. It's estimated the attack cost TfL £29 million, while Sky's Barnaby Papadopoulos reports.
1: Anyone travelling on London's tubes and buses in summer 2024 could have been forgiven for thinking that everything was normal. But under the surface, Transport for London was battling a serious cyber attack, one that would cost them millions.
2: It has been the largest and most complex cybercrime investigation ever undertaken by the NCA and the largest criminal prosecution of cyber offenders in UK history.
1: The perpetrators were teenagers committing crimes from their bedrooms. They were also members of a notorious hacking group called Scattered Spider. In August and September 2024, Tala Jaber, now 20 years old, and Owen Flowers, now 18, hacked TfL's systems. It would cost the travel company £29 million and force 27,000 employees to reset their passwords. The pair didn't ask for ransom. To law enforcement, they were just doing it for the online kudos. But they didn't stay victorious for long. After a huge policing operation involving the UK's National Crime Agency, the FBI, Europol and the Australian Federal Police, they were arrested while Flowers' laptop was mid-hack. Officers discovered millions of pounds worth of cryptocurrency on his devices. The group they were a part of, Scattered Spider, is largely based in the UK, US and Western Europe. Last year, it was linked to huge attacks on M&S, Co-op and Jaguar Land Rover, the last of which was so big it had a measurable impact on the UK's GDP. But this cybersecurity expert is not so sure. Scattered Spider, he says, doesn't operate like a traditional gang.
3: This is a group of people that operate outside of the boundaries of national borders, outside the boundaries of, frankly, moral codes, and they join and they leave as they need to. So they may have slowed it up, but I don't think it's going to make a difference in the long term, which is a pity.
1: Back in 2024, Flowers was living with his grandma and uncle in Walsall. He spent most of his time playing computer games and using chat rooms from his bedroom. Meanwhile, Jaber lived with his care worker parents in a Tower Hamlets council block. They were seemingly normal teenagers, but once part of a huge and growing community of Gen Z cyber hackers.
4: 69% of teenagers across the EU and the UK have committed a cybercrime or a gross cyber misdemeanor. And 45% have committed an act of serious financial crime. So that's identity theft, crypto fraud, gaming currency fraud. So the volumes are really extraordinary.
1: People like Fergus are working with schools and colleges to try and stop would-be hackers from turning to crime before it's too late. For Jaber and Flowers' victims, and for them themselves, it already is. Barnaby Papadopoulos, Sky News.
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0: The first time I drove a Formula One car was 1983, the end of the season, when McLaren decided to give three of us a chance in F1. And one was Stefan Beloff, the German driver who would become my teammate at Tyrrell the following year. The other was Ayrton Senna, who I'd had a massive fight with in the Formula 3 season. And of course, I was the third driver. And we got to drive this beautiful McLaren. It just felt incredibly fast, but we were at home. We all did very similar times, lap times. John Watson set the benchmark for us as the works McLaren driver at the time. And then somehow Ayrton Senna negotiated a second go and went a bit faster than us, which was quite interesting, actually, when I think about the years that were that were ahead of us. All three of us were in F1 the following season, so it went well. Last time you wish you were back in the car rather than behind the mic. Pretty much every Grand Prix, to be honest, but you have to sort of let these things go eventually. I'm pleased that I'm not in the car, if I'm honest, on those really rainy days where you can't see where you're going and it all looks really sketchy. But the car's pretty safe these days, so the circuit. First car after passing my driving test, we had some car dealerships, a Toyota dealership I used to work in, used to sell cars for my mum and dad. And there was a crashed Toyota Corolla 1300 SR coupe, and it had all the front stoved in, and my dad said if I could fix it I could have it, so I did, and I put Wolf Race wheels on it and it looked mega. Last time I felt genuinely nervous before a race, actually it was September last year when I did the Spa 6 hours, the historic race, with my son in his GT40 that he built. So it's a lot of historic cars. There were 14 GT40s in the race, 80 odd cars around Spa. It's all a bit sketchy, to say the least. And I started the race, had to do an hour 45, and I felt really nervous at the start of that race, and rightly so, because they were banging doors like it was a 10 lap Formula Ford race, bizarrely. But as a racing driver or as a sports person, you get sort of hooked on adrenaline, and being nervous before a race is actually part of the excess, what you actually love doing in the end. It doesn't feel like it at the time, but it gives you that sort of rush, that nervous energy that makes it feel very special. First piece of advice you received that you still use today. I wouldn't say it's the first piece of advice, but a good piece of advice was Sir Jackie Stewart said to me, never buy anything you couldn't afford to keep if you stopped earning. And that, I think, relates to all sports, professional sports people, because it's very easy when you're earning good money to spend good money plus. So I still use that advice to this very day, because you.
1: Now the weather.
2: I hope we haven't forgotten anything.
3: Travel insurance, I tick that box.
2: Yeah, but remember what you forgot last year.
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1: Today looks mainly dry and very warm, locally hot, but heatwave conditions will become largely confined to the southwest this weekend. Most places will have a warm and dry start, but misty low cloud over many northern and eastern parts will bring the risk of some drizzle. That cloud will mostly clear to coastal regions through the morning to leave plenty of sunshine, but northeast England and northern Scotland look slow to brighten. Further drizzly outbreaks are possible there, and this will be a bit less hot, although some southern parts may still reach 30 Celsius. Now, the afternoon will be largely fine, with more of the northeast turning sunny, and the odd thundery downpour may develop in the south, with central and southern England most at risk. Tomorrow looks cooler and fresher overall, and a northerly flow brings temperatures back closer to average. Most places will be dry with sunny spells, although a few light showers could crop up almost anywhere. And Sunday will bring more of the same, but any showers that do occur should be confined to southwest England.
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1: It is time now to see what is making the front pages of tomorrow's papers. And it's getting very messy, is the pun in the Metro, after Argentina's players displayed that Falklands-related banner on the pitch just moments after their World Cup semi-final victory against England. The Star describes the resulting uproar as argy-bargy. Daily Express hears from Falklands veteran Simon Weston, who spoke to us earlier this evening as well, who calls the incident childish and petulant. The Daily Mirror has this headline, Final Insult. And Jack's paper, The Sun, strikes a pragmatic tone, reminding us there are only 693 days until the Euros.
2: It's coming home.
1: It's coming home. Is it? Is it, though? In other news, The Eye, Molly's paper, looks ahead to Andy Burnham's premiership, which is due to begin on Monday. They kindly tell us. The Times understands Mr. Burnham is facing criticism from the left of his party over reported plans to appoint Home Secretary Shabana Mahmood as Chancellor rather than Ed Miliband. The Daily Telegraph carries a warning to the incoming Prime Minister from the International Monetary Fund, saying Britain cannot afford a spending binge. In The Guardian, it hears that Donald Trump's Board of Peace has drastically scaled back plans to rebuild Gaza, restricting its efforts to a pilot project in the south of the Strip. And the Financial Times reports on the latest developments in the battle for AI supremacy between the US and China. So let's dig into the front pages, and we'll start with the Times, Molly, that left-wing potential for a left-wing revolt over the prospect of Shabana Mahmood as Chancellor. Obviously, she's been Home Secretary up to now.
3: Speculation really is reaching sort of fever pitch, isn't it, around who is going to be in what position. And in a way, I'm looking forward to the point at which this is all finally put to bed, because the speculation feels like it's been never ending. And this is all obviously over the all-important role of Chancellor. Ed Miliband has been sort of touted for that for quite a long time now, you know, ever since it became clear that Burnham was going to be getting the keys to number 10. And it sounds like relatively sort of late on, there's been this pivot towards Shabana Mahmood. Perhaps she was always actually in pole position, and Ed Miliband's team were just very effectively briefing it out. Who knows? But this is all about the divisions within Labour, which I'm sure is going to be something which Burnham is now going to have to take on. You know, Labour is known for being quite a diverse range of positions. It's quite a broad church as a party. And that has famously been one of the difficult things in leading Labour anyway. So this will be the first of many of these kind of spats. But the criticism is that Mahmood perhaps doesn't have as much experience within sort of economic positions. No one's quite clear what her stance is on a lot of these really crucial fiscal issues. Some Labour MPs here saying that Ed has Treasury experience, he's a better fit. But perhaps this is Burnham's attempt to balance it out a little bit.
1: Yeah.
3: I mean, as John was saying earlier, he is being seen as a pivot to the left of the party, bringing in some more traditionally left-wing ideas. And, you know, the Labour government that was voted in was very much a centrist government. And I expect that Burnham will have one eye on trying to keep a balanced sort of ideological position at the top. There may also be something here in kind of the optics of Labour's relationship with female politicians.
1: Yes.
3: Famously, it's never had a female leader. Some people quite surprised and critical that that is still the case even today. Other parties have crossed that, you know, relatively easily. And obviously, if Rachel Reeves is taken out of number 11, perhaps, this isn't to suggest this would be Shabana Mahmood's only qualification, but perhaps, you know, politically with the optics, that might be a consideration too.
1: Yes, I mean, I think early in all this, when there was talk of David Miliband coming back from the US and somehow David Cameron style being made foreign secretary, someone said we can't have more Milibands in the great offices of state than we have more women. It's interesting, Jack, in this piece in the Times, they have Rachel Maskell speaking, who gets, she does get an awful lot of airtime, because she asked a question at PMQs yesterday. She seems to be the mouthpiece for the parliamentary Labour Party's left wing, saying Ed has Treasury experience, that really does matter. Ed shines well above Shabana. It would be a mistake to appoint Shabana. She may think that, but what would the markets think if it was Ed Miliband?
2: And this is the point, I think. If Andy Burnham does appoint Shabana Mahmood as Chancellor, it would be a big statement of intent to reassure markets. We know that the markets has really been his one chink in the armour, his one weak spot. If you think about the trifecta at the moment of the constituents which he is trying to appeal to. He's clearly got most MPs on side. There's no other opposition. He's blown them out of the water. Coronation. Labour members, they love him. They're expected to give him a rapturous applause when he becomes Labour leader tomorrow. The one area which he needs to do convincing is the bond markets. We know this because when he famously said Britain shouldn't be as in hock to the bond markets, the markets spooked, and they spooked again when the prospect of him becoming Labour leader first reared its head a few months ago. And so this, putting a hawk like Shabana Mahmood in there, who we know is on the right of the party, is probably going to be more fiscally responsible than someone like Ed Miliband, I think would be a really good show of goodwill to the markets. It would also show that actually he wants someone in there who actually the electorate quite like. You know, even though Shabana Mahmood, you know, lots of squeamish Labour members don't like her because of immigration reforms, the country at large actually quite likes her. Most of the country, when they see Ed Miliband, rightly or wrongly, just go, weren't you the bloke who we rejected back in 2015 that couldn't eat a bacon sandwich? Now, that might be a bit unfair on Ed Miliband, but that is what the public think, and I think that Andy Burnham knows that.
1: This segues very nicely into the front of the Daily Telegraph, Jack, and their headline on the IMF, the International Monetary Fund, issues a spending warning to Burnham. And this is basically, you've got to balance the books. You can't borrow if you need to spend, i.e. there needs to be perhaps cuts elsewhere. He's got to find money, as we alluded to before, for the commitment to defence spending, because it's only been costed up to $10 billion, and there's another 14.4.7 committed. What interests me about this is Rachel Reeves made a thing at her Mansion House speech the other night as saying, I've brought down the deficit, I've got my rules. And he said he's going to stick to her fiscal rules as well. So he's in a very tight spot if they're all saying this to him.
2: I mean, the margins in which he has to operate in terms of the finances are so minute at the moment. If you think about our economy, we are £2.3 trillion in debt. We are spending £110 billion every year to pay off the interest in that debt.
1: Especially if you don't spook the bond markets.
2: Well, exactly. And then so what options does he have? Yes, he could borrow more, but clearly the IMF is saying, don't do that. And he is committed to sticking within those fiscal rules. You can make sweeping cuts in the public sector. Clearly, welfare is an issue which he said that he is going to look at, but not make the crude cuts which Keir Starmer tried to do, which obviously led to that £5 billion welfare rebellion, or you can raise taxes. And at the same time, he's committed not to raise the headline rates of VAT, income tax, national insurance, the main revenue raisers. So what are you left with? Maybe tinkering with capital gains tax. Inheritance tax is something he's talked about before. But again, that's not serious amounts of money which he can raise. And so he's operating in such fine margins while making these massive spending commitments before he's even got the job. You know, he's talking about Thames Water. The Telegraph said that would cost $20 billion. So, you know, it's going to be these things where when you're a mayor of Manchester, you've got a set budget. You can sort of, you know, use that as you wish. This is going to be a whole different ball game, and I hope he's ready for it.
1: The costing of Thames Water seems to go from $20 billion to £1 because it's carrying a huge amount of debt.
2: Yes, it is.
1: So is it really going to cost that much?
2: It just depends what sort of model you go for. If you go for full nationalisation, whether you go for public control, whether you go for public ownership, and there's different sort of variations of what that would look like.
1: Yeah.
2: Clearly, it's an incredibly precarious position at the moment. And you know what, actually? I think that lots of the public would be pretty behind Andy Burnham if he did this. Clearly, it's going to cost a lot of money. But at the moment, it doesn't seem that Thames Water is working for anyone. So
1: I mean, it doesn't seem like many water companies are as well. People be aware of those hosepipe bans around the country and dirty rivers. Let's have a quick look at The Guardian, Molly. The mayor of London is made a peer by Starmer Sadiq. I mean, this really is a tale of two mayors, isn't it? Tale of two cities in London.
3: Mayor takeover, isn't it?
1: It's a mayor takeover in London and Manchester. So Sir Sadiq, he's already a knight, of course, Sir Sadiq Khan, handed a peerage by Keir Starmer. Is that a bit of a sweetener?
3: I'm sure it is. I mean, it isn't, you know, uncommon for outgoing PMs to kind of throw a bone to people that they want to recognise. And Sadiq Khan has loomed very large in the capital's politics for a very long time. So I don't think it's a shock to see him heading into the Lords. I think the question will be how he, if he is going to, balances those two things. You know, I mean, it's a very intense job, and the best Lords do a wonderful job at holding the government to account and kind of campaign...
1: Champagning.
3: Well, it's there is quite a lot of champagning. Campaigning and championing.
2: That Pugin room, you know, doesn't stop itself.
3: You would know better than I, Jack, from the halls of power over there. But yeah, I think, you know, they can do a fantastic job pushing forward causes which otherwise get kind of dropped off the political agenda when you're working on being electable. The question is, if you are also doing another massive job, how those two things balance off. I mean, we did obviously have Cameron being a Lord, very last minute Lord. And also being Foreign Secretary.
2: Well, and Boris Johnson was famously an MP while serving out the end of his term as Mayor of London, but that is clearly because he wanted to run for leader. And that's what I don't understand about this peerage now. Sadiq Khan has still got 2 years left into his four-year term, still hasn't ruled out standing for a fourth consecutive term in 2028. And clearly, you know, he's such a titanic figure of Labour politics, he will get a peerage when he leaves. Why is he getting this peerage now? That's what I don't really understand.
4: Maybe
2: unless he's got intentions to join the cabinet.
3: Yeah, is it Starmer's way of saying to him, you know, why don't you do this and move over and let someone else be mayor? I mean, perhaps the strategy at play.
4: Well, maybe it's Burnham's because he's a prominent Labour character, of course, and a successful one. Some would say, others would disagree, of course. Coming up, more on plans for a ban on high caffeine energy drinks for under 16s.

0: I bet right now you often find yourself asking why. Why was a certain decision taken? Why did something happen? Why did they say or do that? I'm Neil Paterson, and it's my job as a journalist to find out why. Just explain why.
1: It's a difficult one.
2: Well, I mean, it's massive.
3: It's a very, very severe situation.
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5: 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Get back!
6: The resolve of these protesters is now being seriously tested. I saw police being forced or pushing young men and women to the ground as they made almost 100 arrests.
7: None of this is a peaceful protest.
6: I'm Martha Kellner, and I'm Sky's US correspondent based here in Los Angeles.
8: How are you feeling?
9: I am angry.
10: It is an anti-woman agenda. Will the cold affect your voters?
11: Well, we have a lot of tremendous support, but it's nasty out there.
12: Anybody else?
6: Should the Defense Secretary and the Vice...
12: What country are you
6: from? The UK.
12: Okay, we don't give a crap about your opinion and your reporting. Why don't you go back to your country where you have a major migrant problem?
6: President Biden, do you trust President Xi?
4: President Biden says that this meeting went well. He said real progress was made on a whole host of issues. Will your candidates win?
7: I hope so. I think they will. I think they're great candidates.
6: There's no doubt that Kamala Harris and her team are harnessing the power of social media. Do you think Kamala is brat?
13: Kamala's brat.
6: Are you scared?
14: Yeah, we were scared. It was terrible. Strong wind, building tearing down.
15: As them say, our God works, so we can't do nothing.
6: The people here know that worse storms may well be on their way.
4: Sky News, get the full story first. Free, wherever you get your news. Ghislaine Maxwell has pleaded not guilty to all six charges against her.
6: Mum, how are you feeling today?
16: Jeffrey said, you answer to Ghislaine, you just don't cross her.
2: The government's announced a ban on the sale of high-caffeine energy drinks to under-16s in England. The ban's designed to help protect children's health, they say, and will come into force by April next year.
17: We've known for some time why we need to be doing this. We know about the damage to young people, the affecting their sleep, their concentration in class, their behaviour. I saw it with my own son. He's now 32, in the RAF, doing well. But when he was a teenager, if I had had that ability to say, you are too young, it's illegal, you can't drink these, that would have given me so much power as a parent. And we've heard this from so many parents and teachers across the country. They see the difference when the kids are wired.
2: I think we all thought this was probably already the case, but apparently not. And we can all think of those big, really caffeinated, sugar-heavy brands. It makes sense, Jack, but I'm interested in the politics of all this. There seems to be a flurry of policies in recent weeks about under-16s, or in the recent days, 17, 18-year-olds having a social media curfew as well. What's changed?
18: Social media, junk food, vapes, and now energy drinks. It does seem that we are starting to see a much more interventionist state, especially under Starmer. Clearly, he's going to get the usual, you know, nanny state government accusations from some sort of dyed-in-the-wool libertarians. But actually, if you look at a lot of the polling, the public do actually quite like bans, and especially parents almost like the choice to be taken out of their hands so that they don't feel that they are in some ways depriving their kids of anything. And energy drinks, sometimes you see these kids walking around with these horrible energy drinks at like 7 in the morning on their way to school. And, you know, it can't be good for a good day in terms of their anxiety levels. And, you know, I wouldn't want to be a kid in Britain these days, just all these sort of competing things that you have, you know, wrecking your ability

0: concentration in schools already. This surely, you know, will help with some of that on some level.
1: What about the prohibition level, though? You know, that's all, we know kids try and get their hands on alcohol. That's as old as the hills. Mm.
0: Like a black market for...
1: Precisely. Isn't there going to be that kind of attraction to them?
0: Perhaps this is part of the idea of all of these bans in succession, is that if they're trying to do a black market for TikTok and vapes and whatever else, then they just won't be able to spread themselves across all of them and something will have to give. I mean, as with all of these things, it's never going to reduce this to zero, is it?
1: No.
0: But even if it reduces it by half, that's actually a huge percentage.
2: Now, there's been a lot of soul-searching since England's defeat to Argentina on Wednesday evening. So who better to get a debrief from than Three Lions singer David Baddiel? Here's him speaking to Cathy Newman earlier.
3: David, you've dialed into a very depressed newsroom. I mean, everybody's sort of got their heads in their hands. How about you? How are you doing?
4: Yeah, I know I'm pretty depressed. I mean, you know, I'm used to it. We are all used to it. I am older than you. And there has been 60 years of hurt since we last won a World Cup, and it continues. So it felt very familiar. It feels very familiar. But I do have a little bit of rage because, actually, I've got a name drop, if I might. So I was on Twitter, which I should have been on X. I was on X this morning and last night. It doesn't help, but I was just venting about England and the way they were playing. And
5: they've been outsmarted and they don't...
4: The way they kind of, like, just pushed back and wouldn't try and take the game to Argentina after we scored. And Martina Navratilova joined in that conversation. And she said...
3: Wow.
4: She said this thing. She said, at the top level... playing not to lose loses most of the time. And she's right. You know, we played not to lose at a much too early part of the game. And even if we, you know, the ridiculous thing was, as soon as we started playing in that defensive way, I thought, what's the plan here? That we're going to defend for half an hour and then for another half an hour if we go to extra time. That's clearly not going to work against Messi. And it didn't.
3: Right. So does... Should Tuchel get the chop?
4: No, I don't think he should get the chop. I think he made mistakes, and I think he should acknowledge that he made mistakes. At the moment, he's doing a thing of saying, you know, you have to do... I'm doing an impression now. You have to do this, and you have to take responsibility, and it would have been different if... Who knows? I think that because we have defended against Norway and Mexico, the team, and it's part of his responsibility to change the team's instincts, is that, like, right, let's try and defend, let's try and defend, let's bring on Dan Byrne and head it away, whatever. But they're too good. I mean, Messi specifically is too good to do that. And so I think we're better off, even if we go down in flames, putting on, you know, Saka, putting on Mainu, who hasn't played at all, putting on Rashford, and trying to take the game to them and hold the ball in their half. Because the best way to defend... is not to let Lionel Messi have the ball. The minute you let him have the ball, he's going to punish you.
3: You've taught me everything I know about football, which is not much. And I've got to say, on the show last night, I said to more than one person, I'm sure, I was pretty sceptical about England's chances. But everybody seemed so confident. Why is that? People, is it this sort of hopeful expectation?
4: Maybe a little bit. You know, you get to a semi-final of a World Cup and hope will seep in, and it's the hope that kills, of course. We do also have, you know, I've been arguing presently with some people about, people tend to start saying at this point, England, we're just not good enough, we can't do it at the highest level. These players, they play in the Premier League against virtually these same players, most of whom, lots of whom, play for Chelsea and Man United and Spurs. The Argentina team are not, apart from Messi, who is, not some mythical beasts who we never meet and who knows how they play like this. They're not fairy tale players. They play as well at the same level as most of our players. So there's no real reason why we can't win, but we looked so cowed after, weirdly, after we scored, it's as if we've never met players like this, and therefore it does make you think, well, we shouldn't have had that hope. You're right. Yeah. But I think we went into the game as favourites, you know, and I don't think that was completely wrong.
3: What's your take on the kind of political row, you know, because I'm always interested in the politics, the Falklands row, the banners and so on. What's your take on that?
4: I don't have a take on it, Cathy. I sort of think it's all, like, it all just gets a bit mad at the end of a football game. I didn't really watch that. I was mainly angry about the game. So I sort of missed the fact that the players, the Argentinian players, were holding up banners about the Malvinas. And frankly, I am so much less bothered about that than I am

0: about the fact that Cole Palmer was left out of the squad, which I feel was the first mistake that was made, that I can't engage with it. People get very angry about the Malvinas. I get angry about Cole Palmer.
1: Fair enough. Just finally, I've got to ask you, you know, I always ask you, is it coming home? And I'm just starting to wonder whether you're the problem. And you've jinxed it for England. Is your anthem to blame?
0: All through a football tournament, people in England say that to me, like taxi drivers and people on the street, they shout, Dave, is it coming home? And then it really abruptly stops when England go out normally. But you're the last person to do it now for the next 2 years at least. So that's good. Yes, it might be my fault. It might be mine and Frank Skinner and Ian Brodie's fault. It might be that the idea that football's coming home, which we've implanted in music in our souls in this country, is a mistake. And so I'm very sorry about that.
1: Is it time to pension the song off?
0: I blame Wonderwall. Can I be clear about this? I blame Oasis. it's their fault.
1: We'll get them on and ask them. David, thanks for coming on the show again. See you soon.
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4: That reminds me of our travel insurance.
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2: Today looks mainly dry and very warm, locally hot, but heatwave conditions will become largely confined to the southwest this weekend. Now, most places will have a warm and dry start, but misty low cloud over many northern and eastern parts will bring the risk of some drizzle. That cloud will mostly clear to coastal regions through the morning to leave plenty of sunshine. But northeast and England and northern Scotland look slow to brighten. Further, drizzly outbreaks are possible there. It'll be a bit less hot, although some southern parts may still reach 30 Celsius. The afternoon will be largely fine, with more of the northeast turning sunny. And the odd thundery downpour may develop in the south.
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0: This is Sky News, the headlines. The Prime Minister, on a goodbye visit to Ukraine, talks to Sky News about the war, his record in office, and his departure from Downing Street.
1: I shall walk out with pride, and I shall walk out looking forward to the next chapter, which is spending time with Vic and the kids.
0: Also ahead, Donald Trump accuses China of committing 2020 election fraud and orders an FBI investigation. Multiple experts tell a Sky News investigation all the evidence points towards the US being responsible for a deadly attack on an Iranian primary school. And calls for action against Argentina after its players held up a banner laying claim to the Falklands following their 2-1 victory over England. Keir Starmer has defended his record as Prime Minister in his last TV interview before he leaves Downing Street on Monday. Now, this lunchtime, Andy Burnham will be officially announced as leader of the Labour Party. While speaking to our political editor, Beth Rigby, on a final trip to Kyiv, the PM said that he thought that Ukraine would win the war and claimed that he was leaving the top job with pride. Here's Beth's report.
2: Keir Starmer arriving in Kyiv at dawn. This his final day as Labour leader, and this his final foreign trip as PM. A leader often more comfortable on the world stage than the one back home, choosing to spend his last big moment in the Ukrainian capital for a final embrace with his close friend and ally, President Zelensky. Here to pledge more fighter jets for the front line and reassure Zelensky that while his time in office may be over, the UK's support for Ukraine is not.
3: Prime Minister, you're here in Ukraine today. This is your last big act as Prime Minister. What's your message to President Zelensky as you prepare to stand down?
4: The UK commitment to Ukraine will not waver. We will be there for as long as it takes and a long time afterwards.
3: So, PM, you've always said recently that you will not offer advice to your successor.
4: No.
3: But have you had assurances from him?
4: Well, I would not have said what I said to President Zelensky, which is really important, if I wasn't confident about
3: right.
4: what I was
3: okay.
4: saying.
3: You also said something you haven't said before today. You said you now believe Ukraine can win this war. You haven't said that before.
4: I believe Ukraine will win this war. What they've shown is that it's not just the size of your army, it's how you fight a modern conflict. And so they are probably the most effective fighting machine in Europe.
3: Yeah,
4: that is what
3: okay.
4: 4.5 years. So they will win this conflict. They will get the justice.
2: Strong abroad, it was at home that Starmer's premiership stuttered, his party calling time on him in the wake of disastrous local election results. But the PM here to defend his record rather than reel off his regrets.
3: Morgan McSweeney, your former chief of staff and your campaign manager who helped win that landslide, he said that we didn't prepare enough for office. Do you agree with that?
4: I agree with Morgan on many things, but not that. We've got the best growth in the G7. And we've stabilised the economy, even though we've got the conflict in Iran going on. Our okay. NHS has got the fastest drop in waiting lists for 17 years. That's not just
3: a
4: plan,
3: you,
4: that is a plan being implemented.
3: But when
4: none
3: I hear
4: of these
3: you,
4: things fall from the sky.
2: It was after a weekend spent at his country retreat Chequers, after conversations with his wife Vic and two children, that Keir Starmer made the final decision to stand down.
3: Can I ask you, what did Vic say to you? Because she, what did Vic think?
4: Well, I'm not going to
3: get
4: into the ins and outs of what Vic said, but I can tell you this. Through every step, she's been with me.
3: Yeah.
4: The good, the bad, the challenging, the great moments, the victory nights, the really low moments when somebody tried to burn our house down, our family house, when my brother died. The last few months, which have not been easy, but she's been there at my side every step of the way. And so that's why we had to take the decision together.
3: Did the kids want you back? Did the kids want you to come back in that way? They
4: I
3: want
4: think
3: you
4: they
3: to stand down?
4: Did. No, I don't think they wanted me to stand down, but they wanted me to spend more time with them. They're my pride and my joy. Every day I take pride and in them every little thing they do. It's a unconditional love for my children.
2: This PM taking pride not just in his family, but in what he sees as a job well done.
3: You are very optimistic, actually, about walking out of the door.
4: I go with pride. 10. I go knowing that I leave the country in a better state than I found it. And I go knowing I've left the foundation for Labour to win the next general election.
3: So my final question is, as you hand on the baton, you believe that you set Andy Burnham up to win the next general election, and part of the next phase of this administration's success is your success?
4: I hope so. We've built the foundation for this now, and Labour can go on and win that election. I think we'll go on and win that election. I'm proud to hand over the party in good shape to Andy Burnham, hand over the country in good shape to Andy Burnham.
5: That was Keir Starmer's final interview in office, and it was not one he wanted to give, because this is a Prime Minister who wanted to go on for one full term, or perhaps more. Instead, he's been forced out by his party just 2 years into the job on the back of a series of unforced errors, a rising Reform Party and a terrible set of local election results. For a leader who admits he hates to lose, it must be painful. But Starmer used these final days to set out what he sees as his legacy and show us his far more personal side as he ends his political career.
2: On Monday, Starmer stands down as Prime Minister and returns to what he calls the most important job, being a husband and a dad. A hugely successful election winner who struggled in office, Starmer will hope history will judge him more kindly than his party did. Beth Rigby, Sky News, Kyiv.
0: President Donald Trump has accused China of committing election fraud in 2020. The US president said that China wanted him to lose the election and has accused the country of trying to manufacture illegal ballots for President Joe Biden. Let's take a listen.
6: Over a period of years, starting during the 2020 election cycle, the People's Republic of China carried out what is believed to be the largest compromise of election data in history, resulting in China's illicit acquisition of 220 million U.S. voter files. That information includes names, addresses, phone numbers, political party preferences, and other sensitive data that would be needed to register to vote and engage in other nefarious activities, which is exactly what was happening.
0: Our U.S. correspondent James Matthews has more.
7: It will take time to pore over these documents. There are hordes of them. I would say to you that many of them are redacted, some only with a few words on each page. So in terms of gathering the evidence, that will have to be drilled down into, extensively interrogated to establish the veracity of what we have just heard from the president. I would say as a health warning right up front, and I've not examined every last page of these newly released documents. I would say that the various agencies charged with investigating voter fraud and the various allegations surrounding the 2020 election, they have found no evidence of any substantial fraud or anything that would affect the result of that election, which Donald Trump lost. Trump and others within his administration, his supporters, have challenged through the courts the results, the counts, the allegations of machine deficiencies and so on. And in more than 60 cases, all have been knocked back. So that's where we are. That's where we are were before he took to his feet. Just to go over some of the headlines that that he gave us there. So he spoke about trust. There can be no greatness in this country without trust. And then he alluded to the integrity of American elections. The system, he said, that we have for elections falls catastrophically short. He pointed the finger at the Chinese. Now, to my mind, it's not news that the Chinese have long sought to influence US elections in common with other countries, Russia, Iran. Influence is different, of course, from actual interference, making a difference to how the election operates and making a difference to the election results. So the business of influence, that's always been the case. He's spoke about the 2020 election cycle, said that China carried out a compromise operation that targeted election data, spoke about many millions of voter files, sensitive data needed to register to vote, and so on, said that the Chinese had access to that and engaged in nefarious activities. Presumably these documents will detail what the nefarious activities were. Until then, we can't necessarily attribute credibility to how Donald Trump is framing it. So the documents will tell the story in full of that one.
0: Before Trump started speaking, a spokesperson from the Chinese embassy in Washington said that Beijing has never and will never interfere in the presidential elections in the US. Now, seven independent experts have concluded that all the evidence points towards the US being responsible for a deadly attack on an Iranian primary school. Their comments contradict Donald Trump's repeated claims that the US might not be behind the bombing of the first day of the war. Well, they were responding to a major Sky News investigation into the bombing. And Khadija Ahmed Diza Day's 9-year-old son, Mohammed Tahar, was killed in the strike. She and her family searched the rubble for his remains, and it was weeks before he was identified through DNA testing.
8: یک ماه گذشته بود از حادثه. به ما خبر دادن که محمد تا پیدا شده. فکر کردم بهم نشون میده. ولی موقعی که رفتیم یک بچه که 10 سال زحمتش کشیده بودم اندازه یک نوزاد کفن پوش کرده بودم بهم دادم. گفتم بفرما این بچه
0: Sky's data and forensics team worked with Dr. Samaneh Moafi from Forensic Architecture to recreate a 3D model of the school.
9: This is where the children line up every morning.
10: Before you actually went to Minab, we were going through all of these pictures and videos that we'd taken from the archived web pages of the school's website. And really, we were just watching these videos over and over again so that we could figure out how these rooms slotted together.
11: The bomb site in Minab only showed us so much. Meticulously reconstructing the school in 3D as it was helps us recreate the events of the strike and explain why it was so deadly.
0: The investigation by Sky reveals precision strikes were used in the attack. Former US targeting specialist Wes Bryant says he immediately recognised the technique that was used.
12: Well, I can tell you that looking at that post-strike imagery, I knew right off the bat that this was either a US or Israeli strike.
11: Wes Bryant is a former targeting specialist with the US Air Force.
12: I was what's called a special warfare operator. We stood up against ISIS in 2014, and then in Afghanistan and later in Syria. In Minab, you had points of impact that were near dead center in each of these, you know, 7 to 9 buildings that were hit, including the school. This is our common technique, at least for buildings of that size, where the blast will be contained inside that building and essentially effectively kill everyone inside the building without necessarily destroying the whole structure.
0: At yesterday's White House press briefing, our US correspondent Mark Stone pressed the White House press secretary Caroline Levitt on what Sky News had found.
13: Thank you very much, Mark Stone from Sky News. Can I switch to Iran, please?
14: Sure.
13: And specifically, the Manab school attack. 120 children dead, 26 of their teachers. A Sky News investigation released today points to all this being a tragic mistake by America, by the US military. So could you explain, please, why the president is repeatedly saying it wasn't America when he hasn't actually, he says also that he hasn't even seen the report?
14: I can't speak to the Sky News investigation respectfully because I have not read it. All I can speak to is what the president has said as I speak on his behalf, and the investigation continues, and we would defer you to the Department of War for further questions.
13: Do you mind me following up, if I may?
14: Sure.
13: I just want to understand.
14: My answer's not going to change.
13: I just want to understand why he consistently says it wasn't us, we didn't do this, when all the evidence and indeed the preliminary report, and we've spoken to a military insider who says this was human error.
14: Well, that's the president's opinion, and at the very same time, he has said the Department of War is investigating the matter, and we would defer you to them for any questions with respect to the investigation, which obviously has not been released yet. I would defer you to them for further questions on it. But there's been, I think the president feels that way because he knows that our military always acts in good faith and absolutely never targets civilians or children, unlike the other side of this conflict, Iran, who is well known for killing women and children and innocent people in their country for a very long time. So you should focus on that in your reporting.
0: So Keir Starmer has given his support to a FIFA investigation into Argentinian players celebrating their win over England on Wednesday night by waving a banner laying claim to the Falkland Islands. Downing Street reacted, saying the World Cup might not be ours, but the Falklands definitely are. And Argentina faces the prospect of disciplinary action over the stunt, with FIFA saying it was assessing the circumstances. International correspondent John Sparks reports.
15: First it was the football, now it's geopolitics. England and Argentina, the Falklands or the Malvinas. Controversy off and on the pitch. So what's going on? Just minutes after Argentina won 2-1 against England at the World Cup semi-final, Argentinian players grasped this simple black and white banner. It reads, Las Malvinas son Argentinas, or the Falklands are Argentinian. It's that running sore, the sovereignty of the islands bursting out into the open again. The Falklands are a self-governing British overseas territory, home to 4,000 people, some 8,000 miles away from the UK, or 300 miles off the coast of Argentina. It's a beautiful, windswept place with white sandy beaches and millions of penguins and deposits of oil that companies are now beginning to exploit. But these islands have attracted controversy for years. The Falklands have been under British control since 1833, something that's been long contested. In 1982, Argentina launched a military invasion. A bloody 74-day conflict would follow. 655 Argentinian and 255 British servicemen lost their lives. The conflict ended with the surrender of Argentina's forces in the capital, Stanley. But the country has never relinquished its claim. In 2013, Falkland Islanders voted to remain a British territory, with just 3 people voting against it. The poll used by the UK to assert its sovereignty. But that's never really satisfied Argentinian politicians. Just before the big match, the country's vice president called England usurping pirates and told the football team to claim what's ours. The Argentinian president, Javier Milei, has also been talking about the islands as he implements painful economic reforms at home. But the fact is, the ownership of the Malvinas is part of Argentinian culture. It's a cause, a seeming injustice. And we shouldn't be surprised to see it referenced by players and fans alike. So, could Argentina ultimately be punished by FIFA over the banner? FIFA strictly prohibits political messaging at its matches. Back in 2014, Argentina were fined £20,000 after its players held up a banner with a similar message. But any sanction won't come until after the tournament is done. The islands are part of Argentina's psyche, and the debate is constantly reignited by its politicians. And it's certainly not the last we've heard of it.
0: A prisoner who was convicted of attacking 2 women is back in custody after escaping while being taken to hospital. Sudanese national Marwan Jamar absconded after being transferred from a secure hospital facility to North Manchester Hospital for medical treatment on Tuesday evening. It was announced on Friday morning he had been arrested by a member of Lancashire Constabulary. This is Sky News coming up. Will Thomas Tuchel stay on as England head coach? We'll have the latest on his future.

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2: Two young hackers have been jailed for 5.5 years each after admitting to carrying out a cyber attack on London's transport network in 2024. 18-year-old Owen Flowers and 20-year-old Tala Jaber were described as compare-obsessed loners who carried out the hack as part of the criminal collective known as Scattered Spider. It's estimated the attack cost TfL £29 million. Well, Sky's Barnaby Papadopoulos reports.
3: Anyone travelling on London's tubes and buses in summer 2024 could have been forgiven for thinking that everything was normal. But under the surface, Transport for London was battling a serious cyber attack, one that would cost them millions.
4: It has been the largest and most complex cybercrime investigation ever undertaken by the NCA and the largest criminal prosecution of cyber offenders in UK history.
3: The perpetrators were teenagers committing crimes from their bedrooms. They were also members of a notorious hacking group called Scattered Spider. In August and September 2024, Tala Jaber, now 20 years old, and Owen Flowers, now 18, hacked TfL's systems. It would cost the travel company £29 million and force 27,000 employees to reset their passwords. The pair didn't ask for ransom. To law enforcement, they were just doing it for the online kudos. But they didn't stay victorious for long. After a huge policing operation involving the UK's National Crime Agency, the FBI, Europol and the Australian Federal Police, they were arrested while Flowers' laptop was mid-hack. Officers discovered millions of pounds worth of cryptocurrency on his devices. The group they were a part of, Scattered Spider, is largely based in the UK, US and Western Europe. Last year, it was linked to huge attacks on M&S, Co-op and Jaguar Land Rover, the last of which was so big it had a measurable impact on the UK's GDP. But this cybersecurity expert is not so sure. Scattered Spider, he says, doesn't operate like a traditional gang.
5: This is a group of people that operate outside of the boundaries of national borders, outside the boundaries of, frankly, moral codes. And they join and they leave as they need to. So they may have slowed it up, but I don't think it's going to make a difference in the long term, which is a pity.
3: Back in 2024, Flowers was living with his grandma and uncle in Walsall. He spent most of his time playing computer games and using chat rooms from his bedroom. Meanwhile, Jaber lived with his care worker parents in a Tower Hamlets council block. They were seemingly normal teenagers, but once part of a huge and growing community of Gen Z cyber hackers.
6: 69% of teenagers across the EU and the UK have committed a cybercrime or a gross cyber misdemeanor. And 45% have committed an act of serious financial crime. So that's identity theft, crypto fraud, gaming currency fraud. So the volumes are really extraordinary.
3: People like Fergus are working with schools and colleges to try and stop would-be hackers from turning to crime before it's too late. For Jaber and Flowers' victims, and for them themselves, it already is. Barnaby Papadopoulos, Sky News.
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0: The first time I drove a Formula One car was 1983, the end of the season, when McLaren decided to give three of us a chance in F1. And one was Stefan Beloff, the German driver who would become my teammate at Tyrrell the following year. The other was Ayrton Senna, who I'd had a massive fight with in the Formula 3 season. And of course, I was the third driver. And we got to drive this beautiful McLaren. It just felt incredibly fast, but we were at home. We all did very similar times, lap times. John Watson set the benchmark for us as the works McLaren driver at the time. And then somehow Ayrton Senna negotiated a second go and went a bit faster than us, which was quite interesting, actually, when I think about the years that were ahead of us. All three of us were in F1 the following season, so it went well. Last time you wish you were back in the car rather than behind the mic. Pretty much every Grand Prix, to be honest, but you have to sort of let these things go eventually. I'm pleased that I'm not in the car, if I'm honest, on those really rainy days where you can't see where you're going and it all looks really sketchy. But the car's pretty safe these days, so are the circuit. First car after passing my driving test, we had some car dealerships. A Toyota dealership I used to work in, used to sell cars for my mum and dad. And there was a crashed Toyota Corolla 1300 SR coupe, and it had all the front stoved in, and my dad said if I could fix it I could have it, so I did, and I put Wolf Race wheels on it and it looked mega. Last time I felt genuinely nervous before a race, actually it was September last year when I did the Spa 6 hours, the historic race, with my son in his GT40 that he built. So it's a lot of historic cars. There were 14 GT40s in the race, 80 odd cars around Spa. It's all a bit sketchy, to say the least. And I started the race, I had to do an hour 45, and I felt really nervous at the start of that race, and rightly so, because they were banging doors like it was a 10 lap Formula Ford race, bizarrely. But as a racing driver or as a sports person, you get sort of hooked on adrenaline, and being nervous before a race is actually part of the excess, what you actually love doing in the end. It doesn't feel like it at the time, but it gives you that sort of rush, that nervous energy that makes it feel very special. First piece of advice you received that you still use today? I wouldn't say it's the first piece of advice, but a good piece of advice was Sir Jackie Stewart said to me, never buy anything you couldn't afford to keep if you stopped earning. And that, I think, relates to all sports, you know, professional sports people, because it's very easy when you're earning good money to spend good money plus. So I still use that advice to this very day, because you.
1: Now the weather.
2: I hope we haven't forgotten anything.
3: Travel insurance, I tick that box.
2: Yeah, but remember what you forgot last year.
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1: Today looks mainly dry and very warm, locally hot, but heatwave conditions will become largely confined to the southwest this weekend. Most places will have a warm and dry start, but misty low cloud over many northern and eastern parts will bring the risk of some drizzle. That cloud will mostly clear to coastal regions through the morning to leave plenty of sunshine, but northeast England and northern Scotland look slow to brighten. Further drizzly outbreaks are possible there, and this will be a bit less hot, although some southern parts may still reach 30 Celsius. Now, the afternoon will be largely fine, with more of the northeast turning sunny, and the odd thundery downpour may develop in the south, with central and southern England most at risk. Tomorrow looks cooler and fresher overall, and a northerly flow brings temperatures back closer to average. Most places will be dry with sunny spells, although a few light showers could crop up almost anywhere. And Sunday will bring more of the same, but any showers that do occur should be confined to southwest England.
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1: It is time now to see what is making the front pages of tomorrow's papers. And it's getting very messy, is the pun in the Metro, after Argentina's players displayed that Falklands-related banner on the pitch just moments after their World Cup semi-final victory against England. The Star describes the resulting uproar as argy-bargy. Daily Express hears from Falklands veteran Simon Weston, who spoke to us earlier this evening as well, who calls the incident childish and petulant. The Daily Mirror has this headline, Final Insult. And Jack's paper, The Sun, strikes a pragmatic tone, reminding us there are only 693 days until the Euros.
2: It's coming home.
1: It's coming home. Is it? Is it, though? In other news, The Eye, Molly's paper, looks ahead to Andy Burnham's premiership, which is due to begin on Monday. They kindly tell us. The Times understands Mr. Burnham is facing criticism from the left of his party over reported plans to appoint Home Secretary Shabana Mahmood as Chancellor rather than Ed Miliband. The Daily Telegraph carries a warning to the incoming Prime Minister from the International Monetary Fund, saying Britain cannot afford a spending binge. In The Guardian, it hears that Donald Trump's Board of Peace has drastically scaled back plans to rebuild Gaza, restricting its efforts to a pilot project in the south of the Strip. And the Financial Times reports on the latest developments in the battle for AI supremacy between the US and China. So let's dig into the front pages, and we'll start with The Times, Molly, that left-wing potential for a left-wing revolt over the prospect of Shabana Mahmood as Chancellor. Obviously, she's been Home Secretary up to now.
3: Speculation really is reaching sort of fever pitch, isn't it, around who is going to be in what position. And in a way, I'm looking forward to the point at which this is all finally put to bed, because the speculation feels like it's been never-ending. And this is all obviously over the all-important role of Chancellor. Ed Miliband has been sort of touted for that for quite a long time now, you know, ever since it became clear that Burnham was going to be getting the keys to number 10. And it sounds like relatively sort of late on, there's been this pivot towards Shabana Mahmood. Perhaps she was always actually in pole position, and Ed Miliband's team were just very effectively briefing it out. Who knows? But this is all about the divisions within Labour, which I'm sure is going to be something which Burnham is now going to have to take on. You know, Labour is known for being quite a diverse range of positions. It's quite a broad church as a party. And that has famously been one of the difficult things in leading Labour anyway. So this will be the first of many of these kind of spats. But the criticism is that Mahmood perhaps doesn't have as much experience within sort of economic positions. No one's quite clear what her stance is on a lot of these really crucial fiscal issues. Some Labour MPs here saying that Ed has Treasury experience, he's a better fit. But perhaps this is Burnham's attempt to balance it out a little bit.
1: Yeah.
3: I mean, as John was saying earlier, he is being seen as a pivot to the left of the party, bringing in some more traditionally left-wing ideas. And, you know, the Labour government that was voted in was very much a centrist government. And I expect that Burnham will have one eye on trying to keep a balanced sort of ideological position at the top. There may also be something here in kind of the optics of Labour's relationship with female politicians.
1: Yes.
3: Famously, it's never had a female leader. Some people quite surprised and critical that that is still the case even today. Other parties have crossed that, you know, relatively easily. And obviously, if Rachel Reeves is taken out of number 11, perhaps, this isn't to suggest this would be Shabana Mahmood's only qualification, but perhaps, you know, politically with the optics, that might be a consideration too.
1: Yes, I mean, I think early in all this, when there was talk of David Miliband coming back from the US and somehow David Cameron style being made foreign secretary, someone said we can't have more Milibands in the great offices of state than we have more women. It's interesting, Jack, in this piece in The Times, they have Rachel Maskell speaking, who gets, she does get an awful lot of airtime because she asked a question at PMQs yesterday. She seems to be the mouthpiece for the parliamentary Labour Party's left wing, saying Ed has Treasury experience, that really does matter. Ed shines well above Shabana. It would be a mistake to appoint Shabana. She may think that, but what would the markets think if it was Ed Miliband?
2: And this is the point, I think. If Andy Burnham does appoint Shabana Mahmood as Chancellor, it would be a big statement of intent to reassure markets. We know that the market has really been his one chink in the armour, his one weak spot. If you think about the trifecta at the moment of the constituents which he is trying to appeal to. He's clearly got most MPs on side. There's no other opposition. He's blown them out of the water. Coronation. Labour members, they love him. They're expected to give him a rapturous applause when he becomes Labour leader tomorrow. The one area which he needs to do convincing is the bond markets. We know this because when he famously said Britain shouldn't be as in hock to the bond markets, the market spooked, and they spooked again when the prospect of him becoming Labour leader first reared its head a few months ago. And so this, putting a hawk like Shabana Mahmood in there, who we know is on the right of the party, is probably going to be more fiscally responsible than someone like Ed Miliband, I think would be a really good show of goodwill to the markets. It would also show that actually he wants someone in there who actually the electorate quite like. You know, even though Shabana Mahmood, you know, lots of squeamish Labour members don't like her because of immigration reforms, the country at large actually quite likes her. Most of the country, when they see Ed Miliband, rightly or wrongly, just go, weren't you the bloke who we rejected back in 2015 that couldn't eat a bacon sandwich? Now, that might be a bit unfair on Ed Miliband, but that is what the public think, and I think that Andy Burnham knows that.
1: This segues very nicely into the front of the Daily Telegraph, Jack, and their headline on the IMF, the International Monetary Fund, issues a spending warning to Burnham. And this is basically, you've got to balance the books. You can't borrow if you need to spend, i.e. there needs to be perhaps cuts elsewhere. He's got to find money, as we alluded to before, for the commitment to defence spending, because it's only been costed up to $10 billion, and there's another $14.4.7 committed. What interests me about this is Rachel Reeves made a thing at her Mansion House speech the other night as saying, I've brought down the deficit, I've got my rules. And he said he's going to stick to her fiscal rules as well. So he's in a very tight spot if they're all saying this to him.
2: I mean, the margins in which he has to operate in terms of the finances are so minute at the moment. If you think about our economy, we are £2.3 trillion in debt. We are spending £110 billion every year to pay off the interest in that debt.
1: Especially if you don't spook the bond market.
2: Well, exactly. And then if you... So what options does he have? Yes, he could borrow more, but clearly the IMF is saying, don't do that, and he is committed to sticking within those fiscal rules. You can make sweeping cuts in the public sector. Clearly, welfare is an issue which he said that he is going to look at, but not make the crude cuts which Keir Starmer tried to do, which obviously led to that £5 billion welfare rebellion. Or you can raise taxes. And at the same time, he's committed not to raise the headline rates of VAT, income tax, national insurance, the main revenue raisers. So what are you left with? Maybe tinkering with capital gains tax. Inheritance tax is something he's talked about before. But again, that's not serious amounts of money which he can raise. And so he's operating in such fine margins while making these massive spending commitments before he's even got the job. You know, he's talking about Thames Water. The Telegraph said that would cost £20 billion. So, you know, it's going to be these things where when you're a mayor of Manchester, you've got a set budget. You can sort of, you know, use that as you wish. This is going to be a whole different ball game, and I hope he's ready for it.
1: The costing of Thames Water seems to go from £20 billion to £1 because it's carrying a huge amount of debt.
2: Yes, it is.
1: So is it really going to cost that much?
2: It just depends what sort of model you go for. If you go for full nationalisation, whether you go for public control, whether you go for public ownership, and there's different sort of variations of what that would look like.
1: Yeah.
2: Clearly, it's an incredibly precarious position at the moment. And you know what, actually? I think that lots of the public would be pretty behind Andy Burnham if he did this. Clearly, it's going to cost a lot of money, but at the moment, it doesn't seem that Thames Water is working for anyone. So
1: I mean, it doesn't seem like many water companies are as well. People be aware of those hosepipe bans around the country and dirty rivers. Let's have a quick look at The Guardian, Molly. The Mayor of London is made a peer by Starmer Sadiq. I mean, this really is a tale of two mayors, isn't it? A tale of two cities in London.
3: Mayor takeover, isn't it?
1: It's a mayor takeover in London and Manchester. So Sir Sadiq, who's already a knight, of course, Sir Sadiq Khan, handed a peerage by Keir Starmer. Is that a bit of a sweetener?
3: I'm sure it is. I mean, it isn't, you know, uncommon for outgoing PMs to kind of throw a bone to people that they want to recognise. And Sadiq Khan has loomed very large in the capital's politics for a very long time. So I don't think it's a shock to see him heading into the Lords. I think the question will be how he, if he is going to, balances those two things. You know, I mean, it's a very intense job, and the best Lords do a wonderful job at holding the government to account and kind of campaign...
1: Champagning.
3: Well, it's there is quite a lot of champagning. Campaigning and championing certain.
2: That Pugin room, you know, doesn't stop itself.
3: You would know better than I, Jack, from the halls of power over there. But yeah, I think, you know, they can do a fantastic job pushing forward causes which otherwise get kind of dropped off the political agenda when you're working on being electable. The question is, if you are also doing another massive job, how those two things balance off. I mean, we did obviously have Cameron being a Lord, very last minute Lord. And also being Foreign Secretary.
2: Well, and Boris Johnson was famously an MP while serving out the end of his term as Mayor of London, but that is clearly because he wanted to run for leader. And that's what I don't understand about this peerage now. Sadiq Khan has still got 2 years left into his four-year term, still hasn't ruled out standing for a fourth consecutive term in 2028. And clearly, you know, he's such a titanic figure of Labour politics, he will get a peerage when he leaves. Why is he getting this peerage now? That's what I don't really understand.
4: Maybe
2: unless he's got intentions
4: to
2: join the cabinet.
3: Yeah, is it Starmer's way of saying to him, you know, why don't you do this and move over and let someone else be mayor? I mean, perhaps the strategy at play.
4: Well, maybe it's Burnham's because he's a prominent Labour character, of course, and a successful one. Some would say, others would disagree, of course. Coming up, more on plans for a ban on high caffeine energy drinks for under 16s.

0: I bet right now you often find yourself asking why. Why was a certain decision taken? Why did something happen? Why did they say or do that? I'm Neil Paterson, and it's my job as a journalist to find out why. Just explain why.
1: It's a difficult one.
2: Well, I mean, it's massive.
3: It's a very, very severe situation.
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6: The resolve of these protesters is now being seriously tested. I saw police being forced or pushing young men and women to the ground as they made almost 100 arrests.
7: None of this is a peaceful protest.
6: I'm Martha Kellner, and I'm Sky's US correspondent based here in Los Angeles.
8: How are you feeling?
9: I am angry.
10: It is an anti-woman agenda. Will the cold affect your voters?
11: Well, we have a lot of tremendous support, but it's nasty out there.
12: Anybody else?
6: Should the Defence Secretary and the Vice...
12: What country are you
6: from? The UK?
12: Okay, we don't give a crap about your opinion and your reporting. Why don't you go back to your country where you have a major migrant problem?
6: President Biden, do you trust President Xi?
4: President Biden says that this meeting went well. He said real progress was made on a whole host of issues.
6: Will your candidates win?
7: I hope so. I think they will. I think they're great candidates.
6: There's no doubt that Kamala Harris and her team are harnessing the power of social media. Do you think Kamala is brat?
13: Kamala's brat.
6: Are you scared?
14: Yeah, we were scared. It was terrible. Strong wind, building tearing down.
15: As them say, God works, so we can't do nothing.
6: The people here know that worse storms may well be on their way.
4: Sky News, get the full story first. Free, wherever you get your news. Ghislaine Maxwell has pleaded not guilty to all six charges against her.
6: Mum, how are you feeling today?
16: Jeffrey said, you answer to Ghislaine, you just don't cross her.
2: The government's announced a ban on the sale of high-caffeine energy drinks to under-16s in England. The ban's designed to help protect children's health, they say, and will come into force by April next year.
17: We've known for some time why we need to be doing this. We know about the damage to young people, the affecting their sleep, their concentration in class, their behaviour. I saw it with my own son. He's now 32, in the RAF, doing well. But when he was a teenager, if I had had that ability to say, you are too young, it's illegal, you can't drink these, that would have given me so much power as a parent. And we've heard this from so many parents and teachers across the country. They see the difference when the kids are wired.
2: I think we all thought this was probably already the case, but apparently not. And we can all think of those big, really caffeinated, sugar-heavy brands. It makes sense, Jack, but I'm interested in the politics of all this. There seems to be a flurry of policies in recent weeks about under-16s, or in the recent days, 17, 18-year-olds having a social media curfew as well. What's changed?
18: Social media, junk food, vapes, and now energy drinks. It does seem that we are starting to see a much more interventionist state, especially under Starmer. Clearly, he's going to get the usual, you know, nanny state government accusations from some sort of dyed-in-the-wool libertarians. But actually, if you look at a lot of the polling, the public do actually quite like bans, and especially parents almost like the choice to be taken out of their hands so that they don't feel that they are in some ways depriving their kids of anything. And energy drinks, sometimes you see these kids walking around with these horrible energy drinks at like 7 in the morning on their way to school. And, you know, it can't be good for a good day in terms of their anxiety levels. And, you know, I wouldn't want to be a kid in Britain these days. Just all these sort of competing things that you have, you know, wrecking your ability to concentrate and the rest of it. So
2: I wouldn't want to drink them as an adult, let alone give them to a 14-year-old.
1: No, absolutely not. But, you know, some of these have become kind of TikTok phenomenons, haven't they? Like, they've become very socially popular. And I think it's quite a good thing that the government is stepping in, from my perspective, to kind of stop people from kind of profiting off kids' health, basically, particularly when we have, you know, an obesity crisis within the UK and concerns around, as you say, things like anxiety levels, concentration in schools already. This surely, you know, will help with some of that on some level.
2: What about the prohibition level, though? You know, that's all, look, we know kids try and get their hands on alcohol. That's as old as the hills.
1: Like a black market for...
2: Precisely. Isn't there going to be that kind of attraction to them?
1: Perhaps this is part of the idea.

0: Wednesday evening. So who better to get a debrief from than Three Lions singer David Baddiel? Here's him speaking to Cathy Newman earlier.
1: David, you've dialed into a very depressed newsroom. I mean, everybody's sort of got their heads in their hands. How about you? How are you doing?
2: Yeah, no, I'm pretty depressed. I mean, you know, I'm used to it. We are all used to it. I am older than you, and there has been 60 years of hurt since we last won a World Cup, and it continues. So it felt very familiar. It feels very familiar. But I do have a little bit of rage because, actually, I'm going to name drop, if I might. So I was on Twitter, which I should have been on X. I was on X this morning and last night. It doesn't help, but I was just venting about England and the way they were playing. And
3: they've been outsmarted and they don't...
2: The way they kind of, like, just pushed back and wouldn't try and take the game to Argentina after we scored. And Martina Navratilova joined in that conversation. And she said... She said this thing. She said, at the top level... Playing not to lose loses most of the time. She's right. You know, we played not to lose at a much too early part of the game. And even if we, you know, the ridiculous thing was, as soon as we started playing in that defensive way, I thought, what's the plan here? That we're going to defend for half an hour and then for another half an hour if we go to extra time. That's clearly not going to work against Messi. And it didn't.
1: Right. So does... Should Tuchel get the chop?
2: No, I don't think he should get the chop. I think he made mistakes, and I think he should acknowledge that he made mistakes. At the moment, he's doing a thing of saying, you know, you have to do... I'm doing an impression now. You have to do this, and you have to take responsibility, and it would have been different if... Who knows? I think that because we have defended against Norway and Mexico, the team, and it's part of his responsibility to change the team's instincts, is that, like, right, let's try and defend, let's try and defend, let's bring on Dan Byrne and head it away, whatever. But they're too good. I mean, Messi specifically is too good to do that. And so I think we're better off, even if we go down in flames, putting on, you know, Saka, putting on Mainoo, who hasn't played at all, putting on Rashford, and trying to take the game to them and hold the ball in their half. Because the best way to defend... is not to let Lionel Messi have the ball. The minute you let him have the ball, he's going to punish you.
1: You've taught me everything I know about football, which is not much. And I've got to say, on the show last night, I said to more than one person, I'm sure, I was pretty sceptical about England's chances. But everybody seemed so confident. Why is that? People, is it this sort of hopeful expectation?
2: Maybe a little bit. You know, you get to a semi-final of a World Cup and hope will seep in, and it's the hope that kills, of course. We do also have, you know, I've been arguing presently with some people about, people tend to start saying at this point, England, we're just not good enough, we can't do it at the highest level. These players, they play in the Premier League against virtually these same players, most of whom, lots of whom, play for Chelsea and Man United and Spurs. The Argentina team are not, apart from Messi, who is, not some mythical beasts who we never meet and who knows how they play like this. They're not fairy tale players. They play as well at the same level as most of our players. So there's no real reason why we can't win, but we looked so cowed after we scored. It's as if we've never met players like this, and therefore it does make you think, well, we shouldn't have had that hope. You're right. Yeah. But I think we went into the game as favourites, you know, and I don't think that was completely wrong.
1: What's your take on the kind of political row, you know, because I'm always interested in the politics, the Falklands row, the banners and so on. What's your take on that?
2: I don't have a take on it, Cathy. I sort of think it's all, like, it all just gets a bit mad at the end of a football game. I didn't really watch that. I was mainly angry about the game. So I sort of missed the fact that the players, the Argentinian players, were holding up banners about the Malvinas. And frankly, I am so much less bothered about that than I am about the fact that Cole Palmer was left out of the squad, which I feel was the first mistake that was made, that I can't engage with it. People get very angry about the Malvinas. I get angry about Cole Palmer.
1: Fair enough. Just finally, I've got to ask you, you know, I always ask you, is it coming home? And I'm just starting to wonder whether you're the problem. And you've jinxed it for England. Is your anthem to blame?
2: All through a football tournament, people in England say that to me, like, taxi drivers and people on the street, they shout, Dave, is it coming home? And then it really abruptly stops. when England go out normally, but you're the last person to do it now for the next 2 years at least. So that's good. Yes, it might be my fault. It might be mine and Frank Skinner and Ian Brodie's fault. It might be that

0: The idea that football's coming home, which we've implanted in music in our souls in this country, is a mistake. And so I'm very sorry about that.
1: Is it time to pension the song off?
0: I blame Wonderwall. Can I be clear about this? I blame Oasis. it's their fault.
1: We'll get them on and ask them. David, thanks for coming on the show again. See you soon.
2: Now the weather.
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2: Today looks mainly dry and very warm. Locally hot, but heatwave conditions will become largely confined to the southwest this weekend. Now, most places will have a warm and dry start, but misty low cloud over many northern and eastern parts will bring the risk of some drizzle. That cloud will mostly clear to coastal regions through the morning to leave plenty of sunshine. But northeast and England and northern Scotland look slow to brighten. Further, drizzly outbreaks are possible there. It'll be a bit less hot, although some southern parts may still reach 30 Celsius. The afternoon will be largely fine, with more of the northeast turning sunny, and the odd thundery downpour may develop in the south.
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0: This is Sky News, the headlines. The Prime Minister, on a goodbye visit to Ukraine, talks to Sky News about the war, his record in office, and his departure from Downing Street.
1: I shall walk out with pride, and I shall walk out looking forward to the next chapter, which is spending time with Vic and the kids.
0: Also ahead, Donald Trump accuses China of committing 2020 election fraud and orders an FBI investigation. Multiple experts tell a Sky News investigation all the evidence points towards the US being responsible for a deadly attack on an Iranian primary school. And calls for action against Argentina after its players held up a banner laying claim to the Falklands following their 2-1 victory over England. Good morning. Sir Keir Starmer has defended his record as Prime Minister in his last TV interview before he leaves Downing Street on Monday. Now, this lunchtime, Andy Burnham will be officially announced as leader of the Labour Party. Speaking to our political editor, Beth Rigby, on a final trip to Kyiv, the PM said that he thought that Ukraine would win the war and claimed that he was leaving the top job with pride. Here's Beth's report.
2: Keir Starmer arriving in Kyiv at dawn. This his final day as Labour leader and this his final foreign trip as PM. A leader often more comfortable on the world stage than the one back home, choosing to spend his last big moment in the Ukrainian capital for a final embrace with his close friend and ally, President Zelensky. Here to pledge more fighter jets for the front line and reassure Zelensky that while his time in office may be over, the UK's support for Ukraine is not.
3: Prime Minister, you're here in Ukraine today. This is your last big act as Prime Minister. What's your message to President Zelensky as you prepare to stand down?
4: The UK commitment to Ukraine will not waver. We will be there for as long as it takes and a long time afterwards.
3: So, PM, you've always said recently that you will not offer advice to your successor.
4: No.
3: But have you had assurances from him?
4: Well, I would not have said what I said to President Zelensky, which is really important if I wasn't confident about
3: right.
4: what I was
3: okay.
4: saying.
3: You also said something you haven't said before today. You said you now believe Ukraine can win this war. You haven't said that before.
4: I believe Ukraine will win this war. What they've shown is that it's not just the size of your army, it's how you fight a modern conflict. And so they are probably the most effective fighting machine in Europe.
3: Yeah,
4: that is what 4.5 years. So they will win this conflict. They will get the justice.
2: Strong abroad, it was at home that Starmer's premiership stuttered, his party calling time on him in the wake of disastrous local election results. But the PM here to defend his record rather than reel off his regrets.
3: Morgan McSweeney, your former chief of staff and your campaign manager who helped win that landslide, he said that we didn't prepare enough for office. Do you agree with that?
4: I agree with Morgan on many things, but not that. We've got the best growth in the G7. And we've stabilised the economy, even though we've got the conflict in Iran going on. Our NHS has got the fastest drop in waiting lists for 17 years. That's not just a plan, that is a plan being implemented.
3: But when
4: none of these things fall from the sky.
2: It was after a weekend spent at his country retreat Chequers, after conversations with his wife Vic and two children, that Keir Starmer made the final decision to stand down.
3: Can I ask you, what did Vic say to you? Because she, what did Vic think?
4: Well, I'm not going to get into the ins and outs of what Vic said, but I can tell you this. Through every step, she's been with me.
3: Yeah.
4: The good, the bad, the challenging, the great moments, the victory nights, the really low moments when somebody tried to burn our house down, our family house, when my brother died. The last few months, which have not been easy, but she's been there at my side every step of the way. And so that's why we had to take the decision together.
3: Did the kids want you back? Did the kids want you to come back in that way? They want you to stand down?
4: Did. No, I don't think they wanted me to stand down, but they wanted me to spend more time with them. They're my pride and my joy. Every day I take pride and in them, every little thing they do. It's a unconditional love for my children.
2: This PM taking pride not just in his family, but in what he sees as a job well done.
3: You are very optimistic, actually, about walking out of the door.
4: I go with pride. 10. I go knowing that I leave the country in a better state than I found it. And I go knowing I've left the foundation for Labour to win the next general election.
3: So my final question is, as you hand on the baton, you believe that you set Andy Burnham up to win the next general election, and part of the next phase of this administration's success is your success?
4: I hope so. We've built the foundation for this now, and Labour can go on and win that election. I think we'll go on and win that election. I'm proud to hand over the party in good shape to Andy Burnham, hand over the country in good shape to Andy Burnham.
3: That was Keir Starmer's final interview in office, and it was not one he wanted to give, because this is a Prime Minister who wanted to go on for one full term, or perhaps more. Instead, he's been forced out by his party just 2 years into the job on the back of a series of unforced errors, a rising Reform Party and a terrible set of local election results. For a leader who admits he hates to lose, it must be painful. But Starmer used these final days to set out what he sees as his legacy and show us his far more personal side as he ends his political career.
2: On Monday, Starmer stands down as Prime Minister and returns to what he calls the most important job, being a husband and a dad. A hugely successful election winner who struggled in office, Starmer will hope history will judge him more kindly than his party did. Beth Rigby, Sky News, Kyiv.
0: President Donald Trump has accused China of committing election fraud in 2020. The US president said that China wanted him to lose the election and has accused the country of trying to manufacture illegal ballots for President Joe Biden. Let's take a listen.
5: Over a period of years, starting during the 2020 election cycle, the People's Republic of China carried out what is believed to be the largest compromise of election data in history, resulting in China's illicit acquisition of 220 million U.S. voter files. That information includes names, addresses, phone numbers, political party preferences, and other sensitive data that would be needed to register to vote and engage in other nefarious activities, which is exactly what was happening.
0: Our U.S. correspondent James Matthews has more.
6: It will take time to pore over these documents. There are hordes of them. I would say to you that many of them are redacted, some only with a few words on each page. So in terms of gathering the evidence, that will have to be drilled down into, extensively interrogated to establish the veracity of what we have just heard from the president. I would say as a health warning right up front, and I've not examined every last page of these newly released documents. I would say that the various agencies charged with investigating voter fraud and the various allegations surrounding the 2020 election, they have found no evidence of any substantial fraud or anything that would affect the result of that election, which Donald Trump lost. Trump and others within his administration, his supporters, have challenged through the courts the results, the counts, the allegations of machine deficiencies and so on. And in more than 60 cases, all have been knocked back. So that's where we are. That's where we are were before he took to his feet. Just to go over some of the headlines that that he gave us there. He spoke about trust. There can be no greatness in this country without trust. And then he alluded to the integrity of American elections. The system, he said, that we have for elections falls catastrophically short. He pointed the finger at the Chinese. Now, to my mind, it's not news that the Chinese have long sought to influence US elections in common with other countries, Russia, Iran. Influence is different, of course, from actual interference, making a difference to how the election operates and making a difference to the election results. So the business of influence, that's always been the case. He's spoke about the 2020 election cycle, said that China carried out a compromise operation that targeted election data, spoke about many millions of voter files, sensitive data needed to register to vote, and so on, said that the Chinese had access to that and engaged in nefarious activities. Presumably these documents will detail what the nefarious activities were. Until then, we can't necessarily attribute credibility to how Donald Trump is framing it. So the documents will tell the story in full of that one.
0: Before Trump started speaking, a spokesperson from the Chinese embassy in Washington said that Beijing has never and will never interfere in the presidential elections in the US. Now, seven independent experts have concluded that all the evidence points towards the US being responsible for a deadly attack on an Iranian primary school. Their comments contradict Donald Trump's repeated claims that the US might not be behind the bombing of the first day of the war. Well, they were responding to a major Sky News investigation into the bombing. And Khadija Ahmadinejad's 9-year-old son, Mohammed Tahar, was killed in the strike. She and her family searched the rubble for his remains, and it was weeks before he was identified through DNA testing.
7: یک ماه گذشته بود از حادثه. به ما خبر دادن که محمد تاها پیدا شده. فکر کردم بهم نشون میده. ولی موقعی که رفتیم یک بچه‌ای که 10 سال زحمتش کشیده بودم اندازه یک نوزاد کفن پوش کرده بودم بهم دادم. گفتم بفرما این بچه‌ت.
0: Sky's data and forensics team worked with Dr. Samaneh Moafi from Forensic Architecture to recreate a 3D model of the school.
8: This is where the children line up every morning.
9: Before you actually went to Minab, we were going through all of these pictures and videos that we'd taken from the archived web pages of the school's website. And really, we were just watching these videos over and over again so that we could figure out how these rooms slotted together.
10: The bomb site in Minab only showed us so much. Meticulously reconstructing the school in 3D as it was helps us recreate the events of the strike and explain why it was so deadly.
0: The investigation by Sky reveals precision strikes were used in the attack. Former US targeting specialist Wes Bryant says he immediately recognised the technique that was used.
11: Well, I can tell you that looking at that post-strike imagery, I knew right off the bat that this was either a US or Israeli strike.
10: Wes Bryant is a former targeting specialist with the US Air Force.
11: I was what's called a special warfare operator. We stood up against ISIS in 2014, and then in Afghanistan and later in Syria. In Minab, you had points of impact that were near dead center in each of these, you know, 7 to 9 buildings that were hit, including the school. This is our common technique, at least for buildings of that size, where the blast will be contained inside that building and essentially effectively kill everyone inside the building without necessarily destroying the whole structure.
0: At yesterday's White House press briefing, our US correspondent Mark Stone pressed the White House press secretary Caroline Levitt on what Sky News had found.
12: Thank you very much, Mark Stone from Sky News. Can I switch to Iran, please?
13: Sure.
12: And specifically, the Manab school attack. 120 children dead, 26 of their teachers. A Sky News investigation released today points to all this being a tragic mistake by America, by the US military. So could you explain, please, why the president is repeatedly saying it wasn't America when he hasn't actually, he says also that he hasn't even seen the report?
13: I can't speak to the Sky News investigation respectfully because I have not read it. All I can speak to is what the president has said as I speak on his behalf, and the investigation continues, and we would defer you to the Department of War for further questions.
12: Following up, if I may.
13: Sure.
12: I just want to understand.
13: My answer's not going to change.
12: I just want to understand why he consistently says it wasn't us, we didn't do this, when all the evidence and indeed the preliminary report, and we've spoken to a military insider who says this was human error.
13: Well, that's the president's opinion, and at the very same time, he has said the Department of War is investigating the matter, and we would defer you to them for any questions with respect to the investigation, which obviously has not been released yet. I would defer you to them for further questions on it. But there's been, I think the president feels that way because he knows that our military always acts in good faith and absolutely never targets civilians or children, unlike the other side of this conflict, Iran, who is well known for killing women and children and innocent people in their country for a very long time. So you should focus on that in your reporting.
0: Sir Keir Starmer has given his support to a FIFA investigation into Argentinian players celebrating their win over England on Wednesday night by waving a banner laying claim to the Falkland Islands. Downing Street reacted, saying the World Cup might not be ours, but the Falklands definitely are. And Argentina faces the prospect of disciplinary action over the stunt, with FIFA saying it was assessing the circumstances. International correspondent John Sparks reports.
14: First it was the football. Now it's geopolitics. England and Argentina, the Falklands or the Malvinas. Controversy off and on the pitch. So what's going on? Just minutes after Argentina won 2-1 against England at the World Cup semi-final, Argentinian players grasped this simple black and white banner. It reads, Las Malvinas son Argentinas, or the Falklands are Argentinian. It's that running sore, the sovereignty of the islands bursting out into the open again. The Falklands are a self-governing British overseas territory, home to 4,000 people, some 8,000 miles away from the UK or 300 miles off the coast of Argentina. It's a beautiful, windswept place with white sandy beaches and millions of penguins and deposits of oil that companies are now beginning to exploit. But these islands have attracted controversy for years. The Falklands have been under British control since 1833, something that's been long contested. In 1982, Argentina launched a military invasion. A bloody 74-day conflict would follow. 655 Argentinian and 255 British servicemen lost their lives. The conflict ended with the surrender of Argentina's forces in the capital, Stanley. But the country has never relinquished its claim. In 2013, Falkland Islanders voted to remain a British territory, with just 3 people voting against it, the poll used by the UK to assert its sovereignty. But that's never really satisfied Argentinian politicians. Just before the big match, the country's vice president called England usurping pirates and told the football team to claim what's ours. The Argentinian president, Javier Milei, has also been talking about the islands as he implements painful economic reforms at home. But the fact is, the ownership of the Malvinas is part of Argentinian culture. It's a cause, a seeming injustice, and we shouldn't be surprised to see it referenced by players and fans alike. So, could Argentina ultimately be punished by FIFA over the banner? FIFA strictly prohibits political messaging at its matches. Back in 2014, Argentina were fined £20,000 after its players held up a banner with a similar message. But any sanction won't come until after the tournament is done. The islands are part of Argentina's psyche, and the debate is constantly reignited by its politicians. And it's certainly not the last we've heard of it.
0: A prisoner who was convicted of attacking 2 women is back in custody after escaping while being taken to hospital. Sudanese national Marwan Jamar absconded after being transferred from a secure hospital facility to North Manchester Hospital for medical treatment on Tuesday evening. It was announced on Friday morning. He had been arrested by a member of Lancashire Constabulary. This is Sky News coming up. Will Thomas Tuchel stay on as England head coach? We'll have the latest on his future next.

0: Two young hackers have been jailed for 5.5 years each after admitting to carrying out a cyber attack on London's transport network in 2024. 18-year-old Owen Flowers and 20-year-old Tala Jaber were described as compare-obsessed loners who carried out the hack as part of the criminal collective known as Scattered Spider. It's estimated the attack cost TfL £29 million, well, Sky's Barnaby Papadopoulos reports.
1: Anyone travelling on London's tubes and buses in summer 2024 could have been forgiven for thinking that everything was normal. But under the surface, Transport for London was battling a serious cyber attack, one that would cost them millions.
2: It has been the largest and most complex cybercrime investigation ever undertaken by the NCA and the largest criminal prosecution of cyber offenders in UK history.
1: The perpetrators were teenagers committing crimes from their bedrooms. They were also members of a notorious hacking group called Scattered Spider. In August and September 2024, Tala Jaber, now 20 years old, and Owen Flowers, now 18, hacked TfL's systems. It would cost the travel company £29 million and force 27,000 employees to reset their passwords. The pair didn't ask for ransom. To law enforcement, they were just doing it for the online kudos. But they didn't stay victorious for long. After a huge policing operation involving the UK's National Crime Agency, the FBI, Europol and the Australian Federal Police, they were arrested while Flowers' laptop was mid-hack. Officers discovered millions of pounds worth of cryptocurrency on his devices. The group they were a part of, Scattered Spider, is largely based in the UK, US and Western Europe. Last year, it was linked to huge attacks on M&S, Co-op and Jaguar Land Rover, the last of which was so big it had a measurable impact on the UK's GDP. But this cybersecurity expert is not so sure. Scattered Spider, he says, doesn't operate like a traditional gang.
3: This is a group of people that operate outside of the boundaries of national borders, outside the boundaries of, frankly, moral codes. And they join and they leave as they need to. So they may have slowed it up, but I don't think it's going to make a difference in the long term, which is a pity.
1: Back in 2024, Flowers was living with his grandma and uncle in Walsall. He spent most of his time playing computer games and using chat rooms from his bedroom. Meanwhile, Jaber lived with his care worker parents in a Tower Hamlets council block. They were seemingly normal teenagers, but once part of a huge and growing community of Gen Z cyber hackers.
4: 69% of teenagers across the EU and the UK have committed a cybercrime or a gross cyber misdemeanour. And 45% have committed an act of serious financial crime. So that's identity theft, crypto fraud, gaming currency fraud. So the volumes are really extraordinary.
1: People like Fergus are working with schools and colleges to try and stop would-be hackers from turning to crime before it's too late. For Jaber and Flowers' victims, and for them themselves, it already is. Barnaby Papadopoulos, Sky News.
0: Time for the latest sports news with Mike.

0: The first time I drove a Formula One car was 1983, the end of the season, when McLaren decided to give three of us a chance in F1. And one was Stefan Beloff, the German driver who would become my teammate at Tyrrell the following year. The other was Ayrton Senna, who I'd had a massive fight with in the Formula 3 season. And of course, I was the third driver. And we got to drive this beautiful McLaren. It just felt incredibly fast, but we were at home. We all did very similar times, lap times. John Watson set the benchmark for us as the works McLaren driver at the time. And then somehow Ayrton Senna negotiated a second go and went a bit faster than us, which was quite interesting, actually, when I think about the years that were ahead of us. All three of us were in F1 the following season, so it went well. Last time you wish you were back in the car rather than behind the mic. Pretty much every Grand Prix, to be honest, but you have to sort of let these things go eventually. I'm pleased that I'm not in the car, if I'm honest, on those really rainy days where you can't see where you're going and it all looks really sketchy. But the car's pretty safe these days, so the circuit. First car after passing my driving test, we had some car dealerships, a Toyota dealership I used to work in, used to sell cars for my mum and dad. And there was a crashed Toyota Corolla 1300 SR coupe. And it had all the front stoved in. And my dad said if I could fix it, I could have it. So I did. And I put Wolf Race wheels on it and it looked mega. Last time I felt genuinely nervous before a race, actually it was September last year when I did the Spa 6 hours, the historic race with my son in his GT40 that he built. So it's a lot of historic cars. There were 14 GT40s in the race, 80 odd cars around Spa. It's all a bit sketchy to say the least. And I started the race, I had to do an hour 45, and I felt really nervous at the start of that race. And rightly so, because they were banging doors like it was a 10-lap Formula Ford race, bizarrely. But as a racing driver or as a sports person, you get sort of hooked on adrenaline. And being nervous before a race is actually part of the it's what you actually love doing in the end. It doesn't feel like it at the time, but it gives you that sort of rush, that nervous energy that makes it feel very special. First piece of advice you received that you still use today, I wouldn't say it's the first piece of advice, but a good piece of advice was Sir Jackie Stewart said to me, never buy anything you couldn't afford to keep if you stopped earning. And that, I think, relates to all sports, professional sports people, because it's very easy when you're earning good money to spend good money plus. So I still use that advice to this very day, because you
1: Now, the weather.
2: I hope we haven't forgotten anything.
3: Travel insurance. I tick that box.
2: Yeah, but remember what you forgot last year.
4: All Clear Travel Insurance sponsors Sky News Weather.
1: Today looks mainly dry and very warm, locally hot, but heatwave conditions will become largely confined to the southwest this weekend. Most places will have a warm and dry start, but misty low cloud over many northern and eastern parts will bring the risk of some drizzle. That cloud will mostly clear to coastal regions through the morning to leave plenty of sunshine, but northeast England and northern Scotland look slow to brighten. Further drizzly outbreaks are possible there, and this will be a bit less hot, although some southern parts may still reach 30 Celsius. Now, the afternoon will be largely fine, with more of the northeast turning sunny, and the odd thundery downpour may develop in the south, with central and southern England most at risk. Tomorrow looks cooler and fresher overall, and a northerly flow brings temperatures back closer to average. Most places will be dry with sunny spells, although a few light showers could crop up almost anywhere. And Sunday will bring more of the same, but any showers that do occur should be confined to southwest England.
4: All Clear Travel Insurance proudly sponsors Sky News Weather.
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1: It is time now to see what is making the front pages of tomorrow's papers. And it's getting very messy, is the pun in the Metro, after Argentina's players displayed that Falklands-related banner on the pitch just moments after their World Cup semi-final victory against England. The Star describes the resulting uproar as argy-bargy. Daily Express hears from Falklands veteran Simon Weston, who spoke to us earlier this evening as well, who calls the incident childish and petulant. The Daily Mirror has this headline, Final Insult. And Jack's paper, The Sun, strikes a pragmatic tone, reminding us there are only 693 days until the Euros.
2: It's coming home.
1: It's coming home. Is it? Is it, though? In other news, The Eye, Molly's paper, looks ahead to Andy Burnham's premiership, which is due to begin on Monday. They kindly tell us. The Times understands Mr. Burnham is facing criticism from the left of his party over reported plans to appoint Home Secretary Shabana Mahmood as Chancellor rather than Ed Miliband. The Daily Telegraph carries a warning to the incoming Prime Minister from the International Monetary Fund, saying Britain cannot afford a spending binge. In The Guardian, it hears that Donald Trump's Board of Peace has drastically scaled back plans to rebuild Gaza, restricting its efforts to a pilot project in the south of the Strip. And the Financial Times reports on the latest developments in the battle for AI supremacy between the US and China. So let's dig into the front pages, and we'll start with The Times, Molly, that left-wing potential for a left-wing revolt over the prospect of Shabana Mahmood as Chancellor. Obviously, she's been Home Secretary up to now.
3: Speculation really is reaching sort of fever pitch, isn't it, around who is going to be in what position. And in a way, I'm looking forward to the point at which this is all finally put to bed, because the speculation feels like it's been never-ending. And this is all obviously over the all-important role of Chancellor. Ed Miliband has been sort of touted for that for quite a long time now, you know, ever since it became clear that Burnham was going to be getting the keys to number 10. And it sounds like relatively sort of late on, there's been this pivot towards Shabana Mahmood. Perhaps she was always actually in pole position, and Ed Miliband's team were just very effectively briefing it out. Who knows? But this is all about the divisions within Labour, which I'm sure is going to be something which Burnham is now going to have to take on. You know, Labour is known for being quite a diverse range of positions. It's quite a broad church as a party. And that has famously been one of the difficult things in leading Labour anyway. So this will be the first of many of these kind of spats. But the criticism is that Mahmood perhaps doesn't have as much experience within sort of economic positions. No one's quite clear what her stance is on a lot of these really crucial fiscal issues. Some Labour MPs here saying that Ed has Treasury experience, he's a better fit. But perhaps this is Burnham's attempt to balance it out a little bit.
1: Yeah.
3: I mean, as John was saying earlier, he is being seen as a pivot to the left of the party, bringing in some more traditionally left-wing ideas. And, you know, the Labour government that was voted in was very much a centrist government. And I expect that Burnham will have one eye on trying to keep a balanced sort of ideological position at the top. There may also be something here in kind of the optics of Labour's relationship with female politicians.
1: Yes.
3: Famously, it's never had a female leader. Some people quite surprised and critical that that is still the case even today. Other parties have crossed that, you know, relatively easily. And obviously, if Rachel Reeves is taken out of number 11, perhaps, this isn't to suggest this would be Shabana Mahmood's only qualification, but perhaps, you know, politically with the optics, that might be a consideration too.
1: Yes, I mean, I think early in all this, when there was talk of David Miliband coming back from the US and somehow David Cameron style being made foreign secretary, someone said we can't have more Milibands in the great offices of state than we have more women. It's interesting, Jack, in this piece in The Times, they have Rachel Maskell speaking, who gets, she does get an awful lot of airtime because she asked a question at PMQs yesterday. She seems to be the mouthpiece for the parliamentary Labour Party's left wing, saying Ed has Treasury experience, that really does matter. Ed shines well above Shabana. It would be a mistake to appoint Shabana. She may think that, but what would the markets think if it was Ed Miliband?
2: And this is the point, I think. If Andy Burnham does appoint Shabana Mahmood as Chancellor, it would be a big statement of intent to reassure markets. We know that the market has really been his one chink in the armour, his one weak spot. If you think about the trifecta at the moment of the constituents which he is trying to appeal to. He's clearly got most MPs on side. There's no other opposition. He's blown them out of the water. Coronation. Labour members, they love him. They're expected to give him a rapturous applause when he becomes Labour leader tomorrow. The one area which he needs to do convincing is the bond markets. And we know this because when he famously said Britain shouldn't be as in hock to the bond markets, the market spooked, and they spooked again when the prospect of him becoming Labour leader first reared its head a few months ago. And so this, putting a hawk like Shabana Mahmood in there, who we know is on the right of the party, is probably going to be more fiscally responsible than someone like Ed Miliband, I think would be a really good show of goodwill to the markets. It would also show that actually he wants someone in there who actually the electorate quite like. You know, even though Shabana Mahmood, you know, lots of squeamish Labour members don't like her because of her immigration reforms, the country at large actually quite likes her. Most of the country, when they see Ed Miliband, rightly or wrongly, just go, weren't you the bloke who we rejected back in 2015 that couldn't eat a bacon sandwich? Now, that might be a bit unfair on Ed Miliband, but that is what the public think, and I think that Andy Burnham knows that.
1: This segues very nicely into the front of the Daily Telegraph, Jack, and their headline on the IMF, the International Monetary Fund, issues a spending warning to Burnham. And this is basically, you've got to balance the books. You can't borrow if you need to spend, i.e. there needs to be perhaps cuts elsewhere. He's got to find money, as we alluded to before, for the commitment to defence spending, because it's only been costed up to $10 billion, and there's another 14.4.7 committed. What interests me about this is Rachel Reeves made a thing at her Mansion House speech the other night, as saying, I've brought down the deficit, I've got my rules. And he said he's going to stick to her fiscal rules as well. So he's in a very tight spot if they're all saying this to him.
2: I mean, the margins in which he has to operate in terms of the finances are so minute at the moment. If you think about our economy, we are £2.3 trillion in debt. We are spending £110 billion every year to pay off the interest in that debt.
1: Especially if you don't spook the bond market.
2: Well, exactly. And then if you, so what options does he have? Yes, he could borrow more, but clearly the IMF is saying, don't do that. And he is committed to sticking within those fiscal rules. You can make sweeping cuts in the public sector. Clearly, welfare is an issue which he said that he is going to look at, but not make the crude cuts which Keir Starmer tried to do, which obviously led to that £5 billion welfare rebellion. Or you can raise taxes. And at the same time, he's committed not to raise the headline rates of VAT, income tax, national insurance, the main revenue raisers. So what are you left with? Maybe tinkering with capital gains tax. Inheritance tax is something he's talked about before. But again, that's not serious amounts of money which he can raise. And so he's operating in such fine margins while making these massive spending commitments before he's even got the job. You know, he's talking about Thames Water. The Telegraph said that would cost $20 billion. So, you know, it's going to be these things where when you're a mayor of Manchester, you've got a set budget. You can sort of, you know, use that as you wish. This is going to be a whole different ball game, and I hope he's ready for it.
1: The costing of Thames Water seems to go from $20 billion to £1 because it's carrying a huge amount of debt.
2: Yes, it is.
1: So is it really going to cost that much?
2: It just depends what sort of model you go for. If you go for full nationalisation, whether you go for public control, whether you go for public ownership, and there's different sort of variations of what that would look like.
1: Yeah.
2: Clearly, it's an incredibly precarious position at the moment. And you know what, actually? I think that lots of the public would be pretty behind Andy Burnham if he did this. Clearly, it's going to cost a lot of money, but at the moment, it doesn't seem that Thames Water is working for anyone. So
1: it doesn't seem like many water companies are as well. People will be aware of those hosepipe bans around the country and dirty rivers. Let's have a quick look at The Guardian, Molly. The Mayor of London is made a peer by Starmer Sadiq. I mean, this really is a tale of two mayors, isn't it? A tale of two cities in London.
3: Mayor takeover, isn't it?
1: It's a mayor takeover in London and Manchester. So Sir Sadiq, who's already a knight, of course, Sir Sadiq Khan, handed a peerage by Keir Starmer. Is that a bit of a sweetener?
3: I'm sure it is. I mean, it isn't, you know, uncommon for outgoing PMs to kind of throw a bone to people that they want to recognise. And Sadiq Khan has loomed very large in the capital's politics for a very long time. So I don't think it's a shock to see him heading into the Lords. I think the question will be how he, if he is going to, balances those two things. You know, I mean, it's a very intense job, and the best Lords do a wonderful job at holding the government to account and kind of campaign.
1: Champagning.
3: Well, there is quite a lot of champagning.
2: A lot of that in the bar,
3: campaigning and championing. Certain
2: that Pugin room, you know, doesn't talk itself.
3: You would know better than I, Jack, from the halls of power over there. But yeah, I think, you know, they can do a fantastic job pushing forward causes which otherwise get kind of dropped off the political agenda when you're working on being electable. The question is, if you are also doing another massive job, how those two things balance off. I mean, we did obviously have Cameron being a Lord, very last minute Lord. And also being Foreign Secretary.
2: Well, and Boris Johnson was famously an MP while serving out the end of his term as Mayor of London, but that is clearly because he wanted to run for leader. And that's what I don't understand about this peerage now. Sadiq Khan has still got 2 years left into his four-year term, still hasn't ruled out standing for a fourth consecutive term in 2028. And clearly, you know, he's such a titanic figure of Labour politics, he will get a peerage when he leaves. Why is he getting this peerage now? That's what I don't really understand.
4: Maybe
2: unless he's got intentions to leave early, to join the cabinet.
3: Yeah, is it Starmer's way of saying to him, you know, why don't you do this and move over and let someone else be mayor? Or, I mean, perhaps the strategy at play.
4: Well, maybe it's Burnham's because he's a prominent Labour character, of course, and a successful one. Some would say, others would disagree, of course. Coming up, more on plans for a ban on high caffeine energy drinks for under 16s.

0: I bet right now you often find yourself asking why. Why was a certain decision taken? Why did something happen? Why did they say or do that? I'm Neil Paterson, and it's my job as a journalist to find out why. Just explain why.
1: It's a difficult one.
2: Well, I mean, it's massive.
3: It's a very, very severe situation.
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5: 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Get back!
6: The resolve of these protesters is now being seriously tested. I saw police being forced or pushing young men and women to the ground as they made almost 100 arrests.
7: None of this is a peaceful protest.
6: I'm Martha Kellner, and I'm Sky's US correspondent based here in Los Angeles.
8: How are you feeling?
9: I am angry. Legal
10: abortion. It is an anti-woman agenda.
11: Will the cold affect your voters?
12: Well, we have a lot of tremendous support, but it's nasty out there.
13: Anybody else?
6: Should the Defence Secretary and the Vice...
13: What country are you
6: from? The UK?
13: Okay, we don't give a crap about your opinion and your reporting. Why don't you go back to your country where you have a major migrant problem?
6: President Biden, do you trust President Xi?
4: President Biden says that this meeting went well. He said real progress was made on a whole host of issues.
6: Will your candidates win?
7: I hope so. I think they will. I think they're great candidates.
6: There's no doubt that Kamala Harris and her team are harnessing the power of social media. Do you think Kamala is brat?
14: Kamala's brat.
6: Are you scared?
15: Yeah, we were scared. It was terrible. Strong wind, building tearing down.
16: As them say, God works, so we can't do nothing.
6: The people here know that worse storms may well be on their way.
4: Sky News, get the full story first. Free, wherever you get your news. Ghislaine Maxwell has pleaded not guilty to all six charges against her.
6: Mum, how are you feeling today?
17: Jeffrey said, you answer to Ghislaine, you just don't cross her.
2: The government's announced a ban on the sale of high-caffeine energy drinks to under-16s in England. The ban's designed to help protect children's health, they say, and will come into force by April next year.
18: We've known for some time why we need to be doing this. We know about the damage to young people, the affecting their sleep, their concentration in class, their behaviour. I saw it with my own son. He's now 32, in the RAF, doing well. But when he was a teenager, if I had had that ability to say, you are too young, it's illegal, you can't drink these, that would have given me so much power as a parent. And we've heard this from so many parents and teachers across the country. They see the difference when the kids are wired.
2: I think we all thought this was probably already the case, but apparently not. And we can all think of those big, really caffeinated, sugar-heavy brands. It makes sense, Jack, but I'm interested in the politics of all this. There seems to be a flurry of policies in recent weeks about under-16s, or in the recent days, 17, 18-year-olds having a social media curfew as well. What's changed?
19: Social media, junk food, vapes, and now energy drinks. It does seem that we are starting to see a much more interventionist state, especially under Starmer. Clearly, he's going to get the usual, nanny state government accusations from some sort of dyed-in-the-wool libertarians. But actually, if you look at a lot of the polling, the public do actually quite like bans, and especially parents almost like the choice to be taken out of their hands so that they don't feel that they are in some ways depriving their kids of anything. And energy drinks, sometimes you see these kids walking around with these horrible energy drinks at like 7 in the morning on their way to school. And, you know, it can't be good for a good day in terms of their anxiety levels. And, you know, I wouldn't want to be a kid in Britain these days. Just all these sort of competing things that you have, you know, wrecking your ability to concentrate and the rest of it. So
2: I wouldn't want to drink them as an adult, let alone give them to a 14-year-old.
1: No, absolutely not. But, you know, some of these have become kind of TikTok phenomenons, haven't they? Like, they've become very socially popular. And I think it's quite a good thing that the government is stepping in, from my perspective, to kind of stop people from kind of profiting off kids' health, basically, particularly when we have, you know, an obesity crisis within the UK and concerns around, as you say, things like anxiety levels, concentration in schools already. This surely, you know, will help with some of that on some level.
2: What about the prohibition level, though? You know, that's what we know, kids try and get their hands on alcohol. That's as old as the hills.
1: Like a black market for...
2: Precisely. Isn't there going to be that kind of attraction to them?
1: Perhaps this is part of the idea of all of these bans in succession, is that if they're trying to do a black market for TikTok and vapes and whatever else, then they just won't be able to spread themselves across all of them, and something will have to give. I mean, as with all of these things, it's never going to reduce this to zero, is it?
2: No.
1: But even if it reduces it by half, that's actually a huge percentage.
9: Now, there's been a lot of soul-searching since England's defeat to Argentina on Wednesday evening. So who better to get a debrief from than Three Lions singer David Baddiel? Here's him speaking to Cathy Newman earlier.
20: David, you've dialed into a very depressed newsroom. I mean, everybody's sort of got their heads in their hands. How about you? How are you doing?
21: Yeah, no, I'm pretty depressed. I mean, you know, I'm used to it. We are all used to it. I am older than you. And there has been 60 years of hurt since we last won a World Cup, and it continues. So it felt very familiar. It feels very familiar. But I do have a little bit of rage because, actually, I've got a name drop, if I might. So I was on Twitter, which I should have been on X. I was on X this morning and last night. It doesn't help, but...

0: Should have been on X. I was on X this morning and last night. It doesn't help, but I was just venting about England and the way they were playing and the difference.
1: They've been outsmarted and they don't.
0: The way they kind of like just pushed back and wouldn't try and take the game to Argentina after we scored. And Martina Navratilova joined in that conversation. And she said, she said this thing. She said, at the top level, playing not to lose loses most of the time. And she's right. You know, we played not to lose at a much too early part of the game. And even if we, you know, the ridiculous thing was, as soon as we started playing in that defensive way, I thought, what's the plan here? That we're going to defend for half an hour and then for another half an hour if we go to extra time. That's clearly not going to work against Messi. And it didn't.
2: Right. So should Tuchel get the chop?
0: No, I don't think he should get the chop. I think he made mistakes, and I think he should acknowledge that he made mistakes. At the moment, he's doing a thing of saying, you know, you have to do... I'm doing an impression now. You have to do this, and you have to take responsibility, and it would have been different if... Who knows? I think that because we have defended against Norway and Mexico, the team, and it's part of his responsibility to change the team's instincts, is that, like, right, let's try and defend, let's bring on Dan Burn and head it away, whatever. But they're too good. I mean, Messi specifically is too good to do that. And so I think we're better off, even if we go down in flames, putting on, you know, Saka, putting on Mainoo, who hasn't played at all, putting on Rashford, and trying to take the game to them and hold the ball in their half. Because the best way to defend is not to let Lionel Messi have the ball. The minute you let him have the ball, he's going to punish you.
2: You've taught me everything I know about football, which is not much. And I've got to say, on the show last night, I said to more than one person, I'm sure, I was pretty sceptical about England's chances. But everybody seemed so confident. Why is that? People, is it this sort of hopeful expectation?
0: Maybe a little bit. You know, you get to a semi-final of a World Cup and hope will seep in, and it's the hope that kills, of course. We do also have, you know, I've been arguing presently with some people about, people tend to start saying at this point, England, we're just not good enough, we can't do it at the highest level. These players, they play in the Premier League against virtually these same players, most of whom, lots of whom, play for Chelsea and Man United and Spurs. The Argentina team are not, apart from Messi, who is, not some mythical beasts who we never meet and who knows how they play like this. They're not fairy tale players. They play as well at the same level as most of our players. So there's no real reason why we can't win, but we looked so cowed after we scored. It's as if we've never met players like this, and therefore it does make you think, well, we shouldn't have had that hope. You're right. Yeah. But I think we went into the game as favourites, you know, and I don't think that was completely wrong.
2: What's your take on the kind of political row, you know, because I'm always interested in the politics, the Falklands row, the banners and so on. What's your take on that?
0: I don't have a take on it, Cathy. I sort of think it's all, like, it all just gets a bit mad at the end of a football game. I didn't really watch that. I was mainly angry about the game. So I sort of missed the fact that the players, the Argentinian players, were holding up banners about the Malvinas. And frankly, I am so much less bothered about that than I am about the fact that Cole Palmer was left out of the squad, which I feel was the first mistake that was made, that I can't engage with it. People get very angry about the Malvinas. I get angry about Cole Palmer.
2: Fair enough. Just finally, I've got to ask you, you know, I always ask you, is it coming home? And I'm just starting to wonder whether you're the problem. And you've jinxed it for England. Is your anthem to blame?
0: All through a football tournament, people in England say that to me, like, taxi drivers and people on the street, they shout, Dave, is it coming home? And then it really abruptly stops when England go out normally. But you're the last person to do it now for the next 2 years at least. So that's good. Yes, it might be my fault. It might be mine and Frank Skinner and Ian Brodie's fault. It might be that the idea that football's coming home, which we've implanted in music in our souls in this country, is a mistake. And so I'm very sorry about that.
2: Is it time to pension the song off?
0: I blame Wonderwall. Can I be clear about this? I blame Oasis. it's their fault.
2: We'll get them on and ask them. David, thanks for coming on the show again. See you soon.
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3: Today looks mainly dry and very warm, locally hot.

0: But heatwave conditions will become largely confined to the southwest this weekend. Now, most places will have a warm and dry start, but misty low cloud over many northern and eastern parts will bring the risk of some drizzle. That cloud will mostly clear to coastal regions through the morning to leave plenty of sunshine. But northeast and England and northern Scotland look slow to brighten. Further, drizzly outbreaks are possible there. It'll be a bit less hot, although some southern parts may still reach 30 Celsius. The afternoon will be largely fine, with more of the northeast turning sunny, and the odd thundery downpour may develop in the south.
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0: Good morning. It's 6 o'clock on Friday, the 17th of July. These are your headlines. Andy Burnham becomes Labour leader today with a set piece lunchtime speech. Pressure now on to pick the right chancellor. Meanwhile, his predecessor gives his final interview as Prime Minister, insisting he left the country better than he found it. Multiple experts tell a Sky News investigation all the evidence points towards the US being responsible for a deadly attack on an Iranian primary school. President Trump accuses China of committing 2020 election fraud and orders an FBI investigation. And we'll see what's making headlines in today's papers with the political commentator Benedict Spence. Good morning. After an unchallenged run, Andy Burnham becomes Labour leader today. He begins with a set-piece speech this lunchtime, which we'll be bringing to you live on Sky News. His promise that he will make the party unashamedly Labour. We're still waiting on his first major decision, though. Who will be Chancellor? Well, there's a few options in the mix. Shabana Mahmood is a favourite to take over at the Treasury. Though reports suggest she's keen to remain at the Home Office. Ed Miliband, a.k.a. Red Ed, is being pushed by many in the party. He worked at the Treasury under Gordon Brown and would likely receive the backing from financial markets. And another potential, Yvette Cooper, who claims years of experience in government. Well, let's cross over to Westminster and speak to our political correspondent, Lucy McDade. Lucy, we haven't heard much from Andy Burnham on who might be Chancellor. We've got this speech coming at midday. Do we know any more detail on who could be Chancellor?
1: Yeah, good morning. Well, opposition politicians have been criticising Andy Burnham over the past few weeks. They say they haven't heard much of his plan. In terms of who he will appoint to cabinet, there has been so much speculation. The argument from Andy Burnham's team has been that he will not be making any decisions or announcements until he becomes Prime Minister on Monday. Today, though, as you say, that is where the Labour Party will be effectively crowning their new leader. In some times, we would have a contest and the winner of that would be announced today. But Andy Burnham being backed by 379 Labour MPs means that there has been no contest, and overwhelmingly he will lead the party and then become Prime Minister on Monday. We will see him go to Downing Street and go to the King on Monday. Today is for the party, though. We will get a speech from Mr Burnham, who until just last month was the Mayor of Greater Manchester, not even an MP. He won that by-election in Makerfield. Today, talking about what his direction for the party will be. As you just said there, he will talk about being unashamedly Labour. He will say that he will have the courage to fix the big things that he says politics have neglected for many years. We have heard a little bit about what Andy Burnham's vision for the country will be. He talks a lot about devolution, extending powers out to local areas over things like housing and transport, a community-focused approach to our politics. And we also know that he will talk today about greater public control. He'll also over utilities, energy, water. He'll also, importantly, pay tribute to Keir Starmer, who he has taken over.
0: Well, we'll be bringing you that speech live at midday on Sky News. Lucy, do stay with us, because as Burnham arrives, his predecessor has given his final interview as Prime Minister. Speaking to our Beth Rigby, Sir Keir Starmer insisted that he left the country in a better position than he found it.
2: It's good to know that actually, after what's been quite a rough few months, that you are very optimistic actually about walking out of the door.
3: I go with pride. I go knowing that I leave the country in a better state than I found it. And I go knowing I've left the foundation for Labour to win the next general election.
2: Yeah.
3: And I go out and I will immediately that afternoon spend time with Vic and the kids. And I look forward to that.
2: As you hand on the baton, you believe that you set Andy Burnham up to win the next general election, and part of the next phase of this administration's success is your success?
3: I hope so. We've built the foundation for this now, and Labour can go on and win that election. I think we'll go on and win that election. I'm proud to hand over the party in good shape to Andy Burnham, hand over the country in good shape to Andy Burnham. I will support him all the way. I'll give advice if it's asked for, and I'll give it privately. I will not give advice if it's not asked for, and I certainly won't give it publicly. I will give my full support, and that is what I mean. I want my country to thrive, And I'm sure it'll be a great success going forward.
0: Lucy, what do you make of his words there?
1: Well, it was an incredibly honest and at times quite vulnerable interview with Beth Rigby. He spoke about the intensely difficult decision to effectively end a political career, and that is effectively what Keir Starmer has chosen to do. He also spoke about his family, which Keir Starmer has done previously, but I don't think we've seen it so openly as we did in that final interview. And I suppose leaving as Prime Minister, there is an element where Keir Starmer would be a little bit more honest and open. He talks about those arson attacks against his family home, the effect that that had on him. He speaks about how his wife Vic has been there for the most challenging times, and now looking forward to spending more time with his family. He also speaks there about, you know, wishing Andy Burnham the greatest of successes. It's no coincidence, I don't think, that Keir Starmer chose to spend his final days as Labour leader and Prime Minister in Ukraine. That's where that interview took place. It is on the world stage that many hold Keir Starmer in the greatest of respects and feel that his legacy will be very positive because of what he's done on the international stage. He was there to say that even under Andy Burnham, support for Ukraine will be steadfast. He was there to announce further funding for them. So fitting that his last few days would be in Ukraine. And he was presented there with, I think, one of the highest honours, the Order of Freedom, from the Ukrainian President Zelensky.
0: Lucy, thanks very much for that. Lucy McDade, our political correspondent in Westminster there for us. And we'll be bringing you Beth's full interview with Sir Keir Starmer just after 6:30. Now, seven independent experts have concluded that all the evidence points towards the US being responsible for a deadly attack on an Iranian primary school. Their comments contradict Donald Trump's repeated claims that the US might not be behind the bombing on the first day of the war. They're responding to a major Sky News investigation into the bombing, which also found that precision weapons were used, as our data and forensics correspondent Tom Cheshire reports.
4: There is no doubt that this was a school and that 120 children were killed when the missiles hit Minab. But ever since the strike on the very first day of the war, the US has produced conflicting claims at the highest levels about why it was hit and who hit it.
5: It's horrible what happened, but there were missiles flying all over the place. And somebody said it was our missile. Well, maybe it wasn't our missile, but I've seen nothing to lead me to believe it was. If you come up with the right answer, I don't think it's going to be us.
4: Well, we can give an answer. And our investigation shows that this wasn't just missiles flying around. This was a precision strike. All the evidence points to US responsibility. Seven independent experts agreed with that conclusion. We spent months combing through footage and satellite imagery to understand the layout of the school. We then worked with research agency Forensic Architecture to rebuild the school virtually, using frames from the videos we found to create a photorealistic 3D layout. We combine that with post-strike footage to show where the missile hit. Here you can see the crater it left, the yellow circle, right in the middle of the school. This is the assembly hall, and it's where witnesses have told us teachers gathered children for their safety after they heard the news that the war had started. That precision strike is exactly how the US carries out attacks.
6: Well, I can tell you that looking at that post-strike imagery, I knew right off the bat that this was either a US or Israeli strike. You had points of impact that were near dead center in each of these, you know, 7 to 9 buildings that were hit, including the school. This is our common technique, at least for buildings of that size, where you can penetrate through to the center of that building, have ammunition that will be contained, where the blast will be contained inside that building.
4: If it was just the school that had been hit, it might be possible to blame an errant missile. But this was a pattern for the wider complex in Minab, including other civilian buildings.
7: Sky's data and forensics unit has investigated the site. This is that complex that lay next to but separate from the school. It was associated with an Iranian Revolutionary Guard Corps missile brigade. Experts told us it was likely administrative in nature.
4: We can reveal that at least 9 of the sites were used by civilians. 5 of them were hit, all right in the centre. This was a clinic and pharmacy, also made public on Instagram and widely reported in local media. It was a well-known landmark in Minab, administered by the IRGC, but used by the public. This was a cultural centre. You can see on satellite imagery that both buildings were levelled. The school children often visited the auditorium inside. Several of the children you see in this video were killed in the strike on the school. Each yellow dot represents a missile strike on the complex. You can see the clear pattern of attack. Tomahawk missiles were used in the strike, and the US is the only belligerent in this war that has them. We also know that one US carrier strike group was in range of MINAB. Three of the ships are Tomahawk capable, and footage publicised by the US shows the USS Spruance firing them towards Iran on the day of the attack. This is all information that is publicly available, even if it took us some digging. The US military has far more resources and a strong moral imperative to identify whether a target is used by civilians. Whatever calculations were made, they went ahead with the strike. And that decision killed scores of children.

0: Tom Cheshire, Sky News.
1: President Trump has accused China of committing electoral fraud in 2020. The US president said that China wanted him to lose the election and has accused the country of trying to manufacture illegal ballots for Joe Biden.
2: Over a period of years, starting during the 2020 election cycle, the People's Republic of China carried out what is believed to be the largest compromise of election data in history, resulting in China's illicit acquisition of 220 million U.S. voter files. That information includes names, addresses, phone numbers, political party preferences, and other sensitive data that would be needed to register to vote and engage in other nefarious activities, which is exactly what was happening.
1: Let's get the latest from our U.S. correspondent, James Matthews.
3: It's not the first time we've heard Donald Trump question his country's election system. He has long argued that he lost the 2020 election because it was rigged, even though that is a claim that has been debunked through the years. As he spoke last night, the White House released newly declassified documents, even if they didn't necessarily back up his claims of election interference. Trump said that China had worked to undermine his first administration and his 2020 campaign. That is a claim that his own intelligence agencies dismissed at the time. He said that China had illegally acquired 220 million voter files, even though that's something that can be accessed publicly. As an address to the nation, it was very much a high-profile assault on the integrity of America's voting system by its president. Trump has an eye on November's midterm elections, and he ended his address last night by urging support for legislation that he wants to introduce, the Save America Act. That would require more stringent checks on voter eligibility. He says it's designed to prevent election fraud. His critics say he wants to restrict his opponent's vote.
1: Well, before President Trump started speaking, a spokesperson from the Chinese embassy in Washington said that Beijing has never and will never interfere in presidential elections in the US. Coming up, will Thomas Tuchel stay on as England head coach after the World Cup exit? We'll have the latest on his future.

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0: The first time I drove a Formula One car was 1983, the end of the season, when McLaren decided to give three of us a chance in F1. And one was Stefan Beloff, the German driver who would become my teammate at Tyrrell the following year. The other was Ayrton Senna, who I'd had a massive fight with in the Formula 3 season. And of course, I was the third driver. And we got to drive this beautiful McLaren. It just felt incredibly fast, but we were at home. We all did very similar times, lap times. John Watson set the benchmark for us as the works McLaren driver at the time. And then somehow Ayrton Senna negotiated a second go and went a bit faster than us, which was quite interesting, actually, when I think about the years that were ahead of us. All three of us were in F1 the following season, so it went well. Last time you wish you were back in the car rather than behind the mic. Pretty much every Grand Prix, to be honest, but you have to sort of let these things go eventually.
1: Time for a look at the weather.
2: You're looking happy.
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1: Today looks mainly dry and very warm, locally hot, but heatwave conditions will become largely confined to the southwest this weekend. It's mostly warm and dry out there now, but misty low cloud over northern and eastern parts will bring the risk of drizzle. That cloud will mostly clear to coastal regions this morning to leave plenty of sunshine, but northeast England and northern Scotland look slow to brighten. Further drizzly outbreaks are possible there. It'll be a bit less hot, although some southern parts may still reach 30 Celsius.
4: All Clear Travel Insurance proudly sponsors Sky News Weather.
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4: Time to see what's making headlines in today's papers in our news review. I'm joined by political commentator Benedict Spence. Benedict, great to have you with us this morning. Big political news story today.
5: Yeah, strangely enough, we've all been slightly distracted by the football and everything else, but we are about to have a new prime minister. It may have escaped some people's notice, but that's going to happen. Slowly but surely, we're starting to get some scrutiny over new policies, some idea of what his new front bench is going to look like, and the inevitable warning that comes with the new Labour Prime Minister, which is somebody wagging their finger saying, now, don't spend too much money. The economy can't take it. And the front page of the Telegraph has the IMF telling us, indeed, that there are some spending issues at the core of our economy. And basically what they're saying is, of course, you know, they're the ones that, you know, listen, they're not the elected government, they're not elected by the people, but still they are the ones that fear people coming cap in hand saying, ah, we've spent too much money, please lend us some. They're the ones turning around and now saying, well, listen, your economy's not in the best shape. You maybe need to cut some spending rather than just go straight for the tax rises and the spending. Mm. But Andy Burnham has already said, well, it's his own words, he's going to go back to being Labour. And that does mean he wants to increase some taxes to increase some spending. The IMF has said that they understand that there are some things Britain needs to spend more money on, defence in particular, that big one.
4: Yeah.
5: But elsewhere, you know, it's not exactly a secret the size of the welfare bill in this country is large and it is growing. There are serious concerns, actually, about where money is meant to come from. Burnham has said, his own words again, that he may need to ask the public for a little bit more.
4: Yes.
5: He's not really asking, he's just going to tell people that their taxes are going to go up. And then the question will come, where is your mandate for that? Which I think is not an unfair question to ask, because people already feel very highly taxed. So already, not all is well. Even though we were expecting maybe a bit of a Burnham bounce, that's not materialised. And this, I think, is not going to make things more comfortable for him.
4: And, of course, the IMF have issued this warning. It's really interesting how the markets are reacting so far, because it seems like the pound seems to be growing. Mm. GDP has only grown about 0.01%.
5: Yeah.
4: The markets are fairly level and calm right now, aren't they? But there is a big question over who is going to be Chancellor. And what do you make of those who are the kind of front runners at the moment? You've got Shabana Mahmood, talks of Ed Miliband, not sure if he's still a front runner. Yvette Cooper is in the mix as well.
5: Yeah, it's a tricky one. This is on the front page of the Times, actually, that Shabana Mahmood's appointment, prospective appointment, could cause some rumblings within the party, that a lot of Andy Burnham supporters, who tend to be further to the left of the party, they're not happy. They would prefer it to be Ed Miliband. But it's interesting that you say that, you know, the markets do not appear yet to have been too massively spooked. Mm. And one suspects that's partly because Andy Burnham hasn't come out and said, yes, it's going to be Ed Miliband, taxes, baby, they're going to rise and we're going to increase the spending. There is a sense that Mahmood is going to be slightly more hesitant, perhaps slightly more sensible, that she wouldn't deviate as much from what Rachel Reeves has already done. Though there are question marks over Shabana Mahmood as well. She's not, you know, a trained economist in the same way that Rachel Reeves was. She doesn't have that kind of experience. But, you know, that's the difficult balancing act that he needs to strike. In of itself, it's concerning that he didn't already have a team in place ready to go. One would say he's been ready for this job. He's been telling us for some time. Why yeah. wasn't that the case? But I think you can understand why, given the impact that the markets have had over previous Prime Minister's Liz Truss, you know, he would be a little bit hesitant about wanting to spook the horses. So you can see why.
4: And it is such a crucial position for any PM, isn't it? Who is going to be the Chancellor. And let's go to our next story. So this is The Times. Burnham set for left-wing revolt over Mahmood. So basically what we've been talking about. But the other point also is about Ed Miliband. I mean, people were a bit spooked about him too, weren't they, with his kind of doubling down on his net zero policies. So...
5: Well, this is, in The Times, it also talks about how a lot of Burnham's allies, and they always talk about, Burnham's allies. These are just people on the left of the party that a journalist has gone to and said, what do you think? But their fear is that Mahmood will be divisive in some way. And, talking about, say, immigration policies, we all know that that's a very contentious issue. But that's one of the fears that they say they have, that she would be divisive. But that is sort of setting it up as a, well, Miliband would be less divisive. I'm not sure that that is the case. I think that he's actually quite a polarising figure. Also, he comes with the stigma of having stood to be Prime Minister before on a manifesto of his own and been soundly rejected by the public. I don't think that necessarily is the sort of thing that people look to and go, ah, yes, unifying. I would also say there are certain parts of the country that would have tended to vote Labour that now are maybe tending more towards the Green Party, strangely enough, because of, ironically, his attitude towards specific net zero policies. And in particular, I'm thinking about solar panels here, which is that, if you turn around and you say to people, well, we're going to be environmentally happy and healthy and all that sort of thing, and, oh, by the way, I'm going to rip up great swathes of the countryside and cover that with solar panels so that people in London can have electricity that's green. That doesn't go down particularly well in rural, left-leaning communities. But that's what's happened in the east of England under Ed Miliband.
4: And it's not really something that you would expect Andy Burnham to be backing either, because he's very much saying he wants every postcode in the country to see growth. The other point about, Shabana Mahmood in this, that she might be divisive, is that others are saying in other papers that actually, because she has overlooked security and immigration, she may be good for defence and bolstering defence.
5: Yeah, and we can't get away from that ultimately. I know that it's something that a lot of Labour MPs feel very sort of uncomfortable about, but defence is the first priority of any government, and that is something that both Labour and Conservatives have lost sight of over the last couple of years. Going back to that first story, the IMF have made it very clear, look, we understand you need to spend more money on this sort of thing because all of your allies are telling you you need to. So, if you are able to put somebody in place who is able to also assuage the fears of your NATO allies at a time when the United States is going, maybe we fund defence in Europe, maybe we don't, that's going to be important.
4: Yes.
5: But also, as I say, things like welfare, how does you square that circle? I think that's a really difficult thing, especially for a Labour government to do.
4: We've obviously had the speech coming at midday. Any idea what you think he might say in this?
5: I am not actually prepared to gamble and say that he would say anything of note, simply because we've already had him giving the example of a speech where he didn't really say very much other than it's all going to be sunshine and rainbows and I'm going to make it all better. No questions, please. And that was the end of it. And this is a real issue that I have, again, with the whole idea of the incoming Burnham administration. There has been a real lack of scrutiny, in part because he's not putting out very much that's solid, and because he's severely limiting access to certain members of the press to actually scrutinise him in the first place. Now, he's been able to get away with this because of the whole Nigel Farage furore on the side. He's not going to be able to do this long term, though. I mean, it's not like the last general election where Keir Starmer was able to get away with slightly less scrutiny because it was more fun to bash the Tories. This time, it's just him. That's all there is to it.
4: Well, we'll see what he has to say at midday, where we'll be bringing you that speech live. Thank you so much, Benedict, for your time today. Coming up next, we'll bring you Beth Rigby's full interview with Keir Starmer. Stay with us. You're watching Sky News.

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3: Today looks mainly dry and very warm, locally hot, but heatwave conditions will become largely confined to the southwest this weekend. It's mostly warm and dry out there now, but misty low cloud over northern and eastern parts will bring the risk of drizzle. That cloud will mostly clear to coastal regions this morning to leave plenty of sunshine, but northeast England and northern Scotland look slow to brighten.
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3: Sir Keir Starmer has defended his record as Prime Minister in his last TV interview before he leaves Downing Street on Monday. This lunchtime, Andy Burnham will be officially announced as leader of the Labour Party. We'll be bringing you his speech live on Sky News. Speaking to our political editor, Beth Rigby, on his final trip to Kyiv, the PM said that he thought that Ukraine would win the war and claimed that he was leaving the top job with pride. Here's her full interview.
4: Prime Minister, you're here in Ukraine today. This is your last big act as Prime Minister. What's your message to President Zelensky as you prepare to stand down?
5: My message to President Zelensky is one I delivered at the press conference, but I'd also delivered privately to him. And that is that the UK commitment to Ukraine will not waver. We will be there for as long as it takes and a long time afterwards. And it was really important, as I stepped down, that I told that to President Zelensky. And I wouldn't have said it publicly if I hadn't had the opportunity to talk it through with him privately. And I'm absolutely confident that the UK support will not waver. And he really needs to have that reassurance because, of course, the relationship between the UK and Ukraine has been very strong since the outbreak of the conflict. It's been particularly strong in the last 2 years. And I have got to know him. We've had a personal friendship, a very closeness in terms of his thinking, how he's approaching the conflict, the decisions he takes. And I wanted to and did give him that reassurance.
4: Because he said in the press conference, didn't he? He said, I'm afraid of the change.
5: Yeah, I think what he means by that is there's a degree of uncertainty, but he needn't be. I really am clear about that. I wouldn't have given that reassurance if I wasn't absolutely sure in my own mind. This is far too serious for that. And therefore, I'm absolutely clear the relationship between the UK and Ukraine will not waver in any way whatsoever.
4: So, PM, you've always said recently that you will not offer advice to your successor.
5: No.
4: But you are sending a message to your successor here.
5: No, I'm not. No, I think that the UK support for Ukraine is deep in the psyche of the British public.
4: Yeah.
5: If you go around the country, we've got Ukrainian flags on churches, on town halls, in people's gardens. These are voluntary acts by the British people. We've managed to achieve unity across the House of Commons from the start of the conflict, and therefore I have no doubt about the future. I'm not in the business of sending advice or messages to my successor. I will give him my full support.
4: But have you had assurances from him?
5: Well, I would not have said what I said to President Zelensky, which is really important, if I wasn't confident about what I was saying. And that is really important. I'm not somebody else's spokesperson. I'm not telling somebody else what to do or offering advice. But this conflict is serious.
4: Yeah.
5: This is about values of democracy and freedom, values that are really important to the British, and I would not have given the assurance I did give if I wasn't 100% confident about it.
4: Okay. And you also said something you haven't said before today. You said you now believe Ukraine can win this war. You haven't said that before.
5: I believe Ukraine will win this war. I think that the last 6 months have been a real turning point because at the beginning of the conflict, everybody assumed that Russia would win within a matter of weeks. We are now in year five, and what has happened in that time is Ukraine has begun to push back on the front this year. Medium-range and long-range missiles have been used to great effect. The economic sanctions have had real damage to the Russian economy, the work that's been done on the Shadow Fleet. But the other reason I think we sometimes miss this is that one of the consequences of 4.5 years of conflict here in Ukraine is they now have one of the most effective, efficient military forces anywhere in Europe. They're tech-savvy. They've got incredible skills on the front line. Their drone warfare has gone from... I remember the early days seeing their capability to now world-leading capability. What they've shown is that it's not just the size of your army, it's how you fight a modern conflict. And so they are probably the most effective fighting machine in Europe. Yeah, that is what 4.5 years. So they will win this conflict. They will get the justice.
4: When will they win this conflict?
5: Well, I don't think anybody can put a date on that. But it's significant that this year the... mood has changed in Moscow, actually across Europe. One of the reasons I genuinely believe that we've had such strong statements coming out of the G7 meeting, the global leaders meeting a few weeks ago, and out of NATO more recently, is because across the world people are beginning to appreciate that actually the tide is turning and Ukraine will win this conflict, and quite right too.
4: PM, you spent a lot of time on foreign affairs. You care deeply, clearly, about Ukraine. You've worked very hard with Zelensky and Macron. You're clearly leaving office before you are ready. You would not have chosen to go now. Why have your MPs rejected you after such a short time?
5: Well, the way I look at this is not just the 2 years we've had in government, but the 6.5 years that I've been on the front line. I took over the leadership of the Labour Party early in 2020. We had just lost the 2019 election. That was the worst election result for the Labour Party since 1935. And most people thought the Labour Party is finished, it'll never win again. And even those that were a bit more optimistic said, if they do win again, it'll take 10 years. I'd never believed that. I turned it around. We ripped out anti-Semitism. We forced the party to face the country. And we began to make real progress. Begrudgingly, people said, well, you might win, but it'll be a coalition because you won't get a majority, and we've got a landslide victory. So for the parliamentary party, the question who was the right person to save our party, to take it to victory in a general election and second biggest majority ever of a Labour government, that's answered. I've answered that question. They're now asking the question, who's best to take us into 2029? Yeah. They've given the answer to that question.
4: Do you agree with the answer?
5: I accept it. I accept
4: That's a different answer to agree
5: I accept
4: with
5: it, but I accept it, and this is really important, with good grace.
4: Yeah, I've said that.
5: And therefore, from the moment I took the final decision, I have not only done it in good grace, I've done it trying to ensure that there's an orderly transition and that my successor can succeed. And I believe that to be true. I think we've built strong foundations, a stable economy, which it's impossible to imagine that we've done in 2 years, much stronger public services, huge measures on child poverty. We'll do more on child poverty than any government, including a Labour government. We've done more on defence and security. We've enhanced our international reputation. Now that is a sound foundation to go on and win in 2029. Amongst the reasons that I accept the decision of my parliamentary colleagues, I'm going in good grace and want to support what comes next is PM. I believe in my country, I want my country to thrive. And in the end, I've said in many interviews with you, country first, and I mean it and I'm going to live it.
4: Do you think if you'd stayed on, you could have won the next election? Labour could have won with you as the leader?
5: I've always believed we would win the next election. But the decision about who's best placed to take us into 2029 is a decision the parliamentary party has taken. I accept it in good grace. And I look on the 6.5 years to have taken my party from near oblivion to the second biggest landslide victory and to have built 2 years solid foundations for our country and to leave the country in a better state than I found it. I'm proud of that, and I will now happily spend more time with Vic and the kids.
4: I leave probably the
5: most high-profile job in the country to the most important, which is to be the best dad I can to my kids, the best husband I can to my wife, I'm looking forward to that.
4: And I want to ask you about Vic and the kids in a moment, but Morgan McSweeney, your former chief of staff and your campaign manager who helped win that landslide, he said that we didn't prepare enough for office. Do you agree with that?
5: I agree with Morgan on many things, but not that.
4: Okay.
5: And if you look at what's happened in the 2 years, The economy was broken when we inherited it. It is now stable. Even the figures that have come out today on growth are better than expected. We've got the best growth in the G7. And we've stabilised the economy, even though we've got the conflict in Iran going on. Our NHS has got the fastest drop in waiting lists for 17 years. Child poverty will be record numbers that we're lifting out of poverty. And internationally, nobody could argue that we're not in a better place. And therefore, that's not just a plan. That is a plan being implemented. None of these things fall from the sky.
4: When I hear you talking about your achievements as a Labour leader and then Prime Minister, it must hurt to have to leave.
5: Look, it's a very difficult decision to decide to end your political career. Of course it is, and I'm not going to sit here and pretend otherwise. And what I've had to grapple with is the question, what is the answer of my parliamentary colleagues to the question about 2029 and accept that? What is the best thing for the country?
4: Yeah.
5: What is the best thing for the government? And then the intensely personal, which is, am I going to end my political career? That, in the end, becomes something which, for all the discussions with parliamentary colleagues, teams in Number 10, my parliamentary and
4: That's
5: political team, in the end, for me, it may be different for other people. It boiled down to a deeply, deeply personal decision. Am I prepared to end my political career? And I've answered that question. I answered it having spent the weekend with Vic and the kids, and only the Vic and the kids.
4: But you said to me a year ago we were doing another interview ahead of elections, and I was asking you about Nigel Farage. And I asked, how would you feel if he beat you? And you said, I hate the thought of losing to anyone, to anyone.
5: Yep.
4: I mean, your own side, your opponents. It's hard for you.
5: It is hard, of course. I mean, I do hate any time when we don't win. But it's very important to look at the last 6.5 years as a big win. Because taking the party from near oblivion, possibly never winning again, to winning a landslide victory, and then putting in place the foundations of a better country, leaving the country better than you found it, which is the test of any Prime Minister. I'm proud of that. That is a win. I will now go on and spend time with Vic and the kids, and that's really important
4: and
5: to me.
4: I want to come to this because in June at the G7, you were so clear to me. You said, I'm not going to walk away, I'm going to fight. And then less than a week later, you announced that you were going to stand down. I really believed you at the G7 that that's how you felt. So what changed in those few days?
5: I had to reflect on the answer my parliamentary colleagues had given on the question about who should lead us into 2029. And I felt that it was right to apply the same principles I've always applied, which is what is in the best interest of the country? How do I ensure that we don't implode into some massive fight in government? And how do I do my bit to ensure that the solid foundation that we have built continues as the basis for that 2029 win by the Labour Party, which I believe it can be.
4: So you sort of almost had to put your own ego aside a bit in that moment.
5: I think it was very... I've always said country first, and I've always meant country first, and that means, in the end, I felt I had to take the decision of what was in the best interest of the country. And I don't, and I do that with good grace because that is what I've lived by, that is the right thing to do. But it is also, Beth, something intensely personal in the end because it is a decision to end your political career. And I just needed the space to really think that through. And there's been a lot of noise around me, a lot of people. Having a lot of conversations.
4: It must have been intense.
5: I needed just to be on my own with Vic in particular, our kids as well. And they were the only people I was with that weekend.
4: I
5: didn't speak to anybody else pretty much that weekend.
4: I was trying to phone everyone, but no one had spoken to you.
5: And in the end, it came down to me and my family making decisions.
4: Can I ask you, what did Vic say to you? Because she... What did Vic think?
5: Well, I'm not going to get into the ins and outs of what Vic said. But I can tell you this. Through every step, she's been with me.
4: Yeah.
5: The good, the bad, the challenging, the great moments, the victory nights, the really low moments when somebody tried to burn our house down, our family house, when my brother died. The last few months, which have not been easy, but she's been there at my side every step of the way. And so that's why we had to take the decision together. That's the way we will always be. And I do realise how lucky I am to have such a rock, because there are lots of highs in politics. There are a number of lows. And to have someone by your side who is 100% part of an inseparable team is remarkable. And so, of course, I was going to talk it through with Vic, talk about the pros, the cons, how it left us as a family. But also, I do have to reflect on the fact that 6.5 years on the front line,
4: it takes
5: impacts on your family. I've tried so hard for it not to. We've protected the kids. I've tried to make time for them. But there's no pretending that there haven't been, I don't know how many times when I've said, we can't do that, I'm sorry, I've got to do this, or
4: did
5: I know...
4: Did the kids want you back? Did the kids want you to come back in that way? They want you to stand down?
5: I did. No, I don't think they wanted me to stand down, but they wanted me to spend more time with them. But they always have. I'm always conscious that, it's their time that often is given up. And now I can spend more time with them, which is fantastic.
4: It's also quite an achievement as a parent if your teenagers actually want to spend time
5: with you. Well, yes, we're still in that space at the moment. But
4: I mean, I was going to say, you tweeted on Father's Day, and this was the day before you resigned, being a dad is my greatest joy. Today I'm thinking about my dad and the father I am because of him, happy Father's Day. And then you spoke about the kids again at your resignation speech. You said being the Prime Minister is the biggest job, but being the father is the most important job. So that came into the decision-making for you.
5: I can't... This is part of who I am. They're my pride and my joy. Every day I take pride and in them, every little thing they do. It's a unconditional love for my children. And of all the things I've done in my life, having our two children is by far the best thing. It's been a joint project to me and Vic from the very start. When they were born, we looked at each other and said, what do we want for our children? And we decided we wanted happy and confident. Mm. And that is all we've set out to achieve with them, that they're happy and confident. And every time I look at them, it gives me such a sort of well of feeling inside. And so to be able to spend a bit more time with them now is a great step forward.
4: And PM, you're here securing your legacy. How would you like to be remembered?
5: I mean, in a sense, that would be for others to decide. But as the person that saved the Labour Party, turned it into a party that could face the public again. And we were a party that were found to be institutionally anti-Semitic, that was not fit, actually, to face the country and the electorate. And we turned that around. And we did that in a relatively short period of time. It was 4.25 years. From me taking over as leader of the Labour Party to walking into Downing Street with a landslide majority. That is hard, bloody work. Forcing a party to change at pace, to win an election, and then to, in 2 years, to have stabilised the country, to leave it in a better state. And on the international stage, I do think, and you'll have observed yourself at international meetings,

0: Walk out of the door for the final time on Monday, how do you think you're going to feel? Is it going to be relief, pride, sadness, a big cocktail of emotion?
1: Pride, big pride in everything that I've achieved. When I came into politics in 2015, I didn't think I'd be leader of the Labour Party. I didn't think I'd be Prime Minister. That has never been my lifelong ambition. I thought with a bit of luck, Will, when in 2015, I might become Attorney General one day. So this wasn't a great project. But in 2019, it was obvious to me that our party was on the brink.
0: Yeah.
1: And that somebody had to step up as a sense of duty to the party and to the country, actually. You need a good, strong Labour Party for the country to function properly. So I stepped up into that space. And having stepped up, I thought, well, I'm not just going to stay here. I'm going to go on and I'm going to win the election. And I never had any doubt in my mind about that. Everybody along the way said, it's not going to happen, you're not going to do it, it's not possible. And every time I said, it is, you watch, we would, and we did. And we won a general election, and I'm very proud of that. So I shall walk out with pride, and I shall walk out looking forward to the next chapter, which is spending time with Vic and the kids, being, as I say, the best husband I can to my wife, who has stuck with me and been with me every step of the way. And it's impacted her hugely. And the best dad I can be to my kids. What a wonderful thing to look forward to.
0: What, hanging out with teenagers? I mean...
1: Yes.
0: I mean... Yeah, no, it is.
1: You know, look,
0: it's not. I think it's lovely your kids want to spend time with you.
1: My son is a fantastic young man, just turned 18. Yeah. And we do a lot of things together. My daughter is a beautiful 15-year-old, going on 19, who has got her dad absolutely wound round her little finger.
0: Your dad didn't really tell you he loved you much. You know, it's been widely written about. And you really do want to publicly talk about your kids in that way. Is that really important to you? Because you didn't have it.
1: I was determined to be a different dad than my dad was. It was a generational thing. It was different in those days. He saw his job as going out, earning the money. But also, my mum was so very ill all of her life that she needed my dad to provide so much to her, and he did. And he gave her such sort of unconditional love and support that I don't think he had space, emotional space, for us in the way that he might otherwise have had. We didn't hug. We didn't have the sort of relationship. But I was determined to do it differently with... Yeah. My children, and we have done it differently, and it gives me great joy.
0: Well, it's good to know that actually, after what's been quite a rough few months, that you are very optimistic actually about walking out of the door.
1: I go with pride. 10. I go knowing that I leave the country in a better state than I found it, and I go knowing I've left the foundation for Labour to win the next general election.
0: Yeah.
1: And I go out. And I will immediately that afternoon spend time with Vic and the kids. And I look forward to that.
0: So my final question is, as you hand on the baton, you believe that you set Andy Burnham up to win the next general election, and part of the next phase of this administration's success is your success?
1: I hope so. We've built the foundation for this now. And Labour can go on and win that election. I think we'll go on and win that election. I'm proud to hand over the party in good shape to Andy Burnham. Hand over the country in good shape to Andy Burnham. I will support him all the way. I'll give advice if it's asked for, and I'll give it privately. I will not give advice if it's not asked for, and I certainly won't give it publicly. I will give my full support, and that is what I mean. I want my country to thrive, and I'm sure it will be a great success going forward.
0: OK, Prime Minister, thank you so much for your time.
1: Thank you, Beth.
0: Thank you.
2: Hear that whistle and that crunch. We know that they're coming from the south of the city, where there's a column of Russian armoury.
3: I'm Alex Crawford, and I'm Sky's special correspondent based in Istanbul.
4: Look at that sheet of flames, and that has happened within minutes, and now it's coming from both sides and it's moving this way.
5: The best thing about being a Sky News journalist.
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8: mortgage rates did go up.

0: very sharply during your time in office. Here it is.
1: First off, just the scale of what we're looking at.
0: Our data shows it's been happening. Question is, why it hasn't been stopped?

0: Hello and a very good morning. It's 7 o'clock. This is Mornings with Jones and Melbourne. I'm Anna.
1: And I'm Kamali. Thanks for starting your day with us. Here's how we're looking.
0: Andy Burnham becomes Labour leader today with a set-piece lunchtime speech. Pressure now on to pick the right Chancellor.
1: Meanwhile, his predecessor has given his final interview, insisting he left the country better than he found it.
0: President Trump accuses China of committing 2020 election fraud and orders an FBI investigation. His conclusions have been met with a high degree of scepticism by experts.
1: Also coming up this hour, we're going to speak to the leader of the Green Party, Zach Polansky, joining us about 7:30.
0: Multiple experts tell a Sky News investigation all the evidence points towards the US being responsible for a deadly attack on an Iranian primary school. Hello, a very good morning. Thanks for joining us here today. So, after an unchallenged run, Andy Burnham becomes Labour leader today. And he begins with a set-piece speech this lunchtime, which we will, of course, bring you live here on Sky News. His promise that he'll make the party unashamedly Labour. Well, we're still waiting on his first major decision, though, and that is who's going to be his Chancellor.
1: Yeah, the big question is there. Now, there are a few people who are in the frame. Shabana Mahmood is currently the favourite to take over, although reports suggest she will be keen to stay on at the Home Office as Home Secretary. Ed Miliband is being pushed by many. He worked in the Treasury under Gordon Brown and would likely receive some backing from the left of the party. Another potential, Yvette Cooper, current Foreign Secretary, who has many, many years of experience in government. Well, let's bring our political correspondent Lucy McDade for a bit more on this. Lucy,
2: good morning.
1: Morning to you. So we're almost at the end of the speculation zone, aren't we? We can start actually knowing what he's going to do.
2: Don't know, though, actually, because, you know, MPs have now left for the summer, effectively. We go into parliamentary recess. So it depends what Andy Burnham does over the summer. Today, we will hear him speak because he's crowned Labour leader. Monday is when he will become officially Prime Minister. Unlike previously, we haven't seen a contest. 379 Labour MPs have put their support behind him. He will talk a little bit about his plan for the country, if you like. But a lot of it we've heard before. He's going to say about how he wants Labour under his leadership to be authentically Labour. He wants the party to be more united, no more internal divisions. Well, we'll see if that actually plays out in future, won't we? And he'll talk about wanting to be a leader for everywhere in the country, the North, South, Wales, Scotland, Northern Ireland, and bringing growth to every postcode. This is the idea that he will bring Manchesterism and roll it out right across the country, give local areas more powers over things like housing and transport. In truth, as I was saying, we've heard a lot of it before. Whether over the next few weeks he will kind of drop more concrete policy ideas, well, we'll find out.
0: Yeah, and the suggestion is that he might. He might try and do that kind of New Labour thing in 1997 where they
2: put
0: The public with announcements.
2: Yeah, because also we've been living in a bit of a vacuum over the past few weeks, and that goes to what Kamali was saying about this speculation. You know, when we don't have these clear kind of policy announcements coming from the person, this is where you get all that speculation. What's he going to do about taxes? What is he going to do about the NHS? Who's he going to appoint into these top jobs? We are getting more of those announcements from Andy Burnham. He's appointed a number of people into his number 10 team, so those people behind the doors who make some of the decisions help him kind of drive this strategy. But unless he does make some announcements over the summer, like you say, it depends what happens. We'll get a lot more speculation.
1: Indeed. All right, well, Lucy, stay with us because as Burnham arrives, his predecessor has given his final interview as PM.
0: Yeah, speaking to our political editor, Beth Rigby, Keir Starmer insisted that he leaves the country in a better position than he found it.
3: It's good to know that actually after what's been quite a rough few months that you are very optimistic, actually, about walking out of the door.
4: I go with pride. 10. I go knowing that I leave the country in a better state than I found it. And I go knowing I've left the foundation for Labour to win the next general election.
3: Yeah.
4: And I go out and I will immediately that afternoon spend time with Vic and the kids. And I look forward to that.
3: As you hand on the baton, you believe that you set Andy Burnham up to win the next general election, and part of the next phase of this administration's success is your success?
4: I hope so. We've built the foundation for this now, and Labour can go on and win that election. I think we'll go on and win that election. I'm proud to hand over the party in good shape to Andy Burnham, hand over the country in good shape to Andy Burnham. I will support him all the way. I'll give advice if it's asked for, and I'll give it privately. I will not give advice if it's not asked for, and I certainly won't give it publicly. I will give my full support, and that is what I mean. I want my country to thrive, and I'm sure it will be a great success going forward.
0: Yeah, and it was quite a touching interview in some ways, the way he talked about spending more time with his family and how he was looking forward to that, but also very keen to protect his legacy.
2: Yeah, and it's absolutely no coincidence that Keir Starmer chose to spend his last few days as Prime Minister in Ukraine and give that interview from there, because it's on the international stage where I think Keir Starmer, many people have said, haven't they, that it's where he's been most comfortable. But also, I think even some of the Prime Minister's critics would say that it's on the world stage that he's done some of his most successful work. You know, it hasn't been an easy job. He talks about how he led that coalition of the willing, which was this kind of group of nations all rallying around Ukraine. And you look at the support that they have continued to provide. There was also one kind of achievement of his, perhaps, is when Donald Trump had that spat with President Zelensky in the White House. If you remember that, you know, the first thing that Keir Starmer did was get Zelensky on a plane to Downing Street. And actually, I think it's when you look back on it, you realise what the significance of that moment was. That was Keir Starmer standing up to Donald Trump, really. So that is significant. But he does actually look like the man with the weight of the world off his shoulders.
1: He looks so relaxed. Even his voice has changed.
2: Yeah, and I think it's easy for people to say, why didn't we see this Keir Starmer before? But I suppose the truth is, when you know that you are leaving a role, you are automatically probably a lot more relaxed. So he spoke quite honestly about how he was deeply affected by those arson attacks on his family home, about the challenges that he's faced, how his wife has supported him through those, and ultimately looking forward now to spending more time with his family. People like to see politicians in that space, don't they, being a little bit more honest.
0: A bit more personal, maybe.
2: Yeah, maybe a bit too late for Keir Starmer.
0: Yes.
2: But, yeah.
0: Fascinating to see what he does next as well. Lucy, for the moment, thanks very much indeed. So, fascinating today. We're going to hear from Andy Burnham when he makes that speech, as he is officially pronounced Labour leader at this conference today. So it'll be interesting to see the messages he's putting over there. But I think that he'll mostly be speaking to the Labour Party then, won't he?
1: He will.
0: And perhaps on Monday, when he becomes Prime Minister, there's going to be more of a sense of talking to the country.
1: Absolutely. And a country that's wanting to hear what he has planned. And I believe that over the summer he has sort of a tour of the country set up where he'll be going out and speaking to voters and activists and trying to make sure that when he starts his job properly in September, he's hit the ground running.
0: Exactly. We'll see. Lots of questions.
1: Lots of questions.
0: Now then, seven independent experts have concluded that all the evidence points towards the US being responsible for a deadly attack on an Iranian primary school.
1: Yeah, their comments contradict Donald Trump's repeated claims that the US might not be behind the bombing, which occurred on the first day of the war.
0: Well, they were responding to a major Sky News investigation into the bombing, which also found that precision weapons were used, as our data and forensics correspondent Tom Cheshire reports.
5: There is no doubt that this was a school and that 120 children were killed when the missiles hit Minab. But ever since the strike on the very first day of the war, the US has produced conflicting claims at the highest levels about why it was hit and who hit it.
6: It's horrible what happened, but there were missiles flying all over the place. And somebody said it was our missile. Well, maybe it wasn't our missile, but I've seen nothing to lead me to believe it was. If you come up with the right answer, I don't think it's going to be us.
5: Well, we can give an answer. And our investigation shows that this wasn't just missiles flying around. This was a precision strike. All the evidence points to US responsibility. Seven independent experts agreed with that conclusion. We spent months combing through footage and satellite imagery to understand the layout of the school. We then worked with research agency Forensic Architecture to rebuild the school virtually, using frames from the videos we found to create a photorealistic 3D layout. We combine that with post-strike footage to show where the missile hit. Here you can see the crater it left, the yellow circle, right in the middle of the school. This is the assembly hall, and it's where witnesses have told us teachers gather children for their safety after they heard the news that the war had started. That precision strike is exactly how the US carries out attacks.
7: Well, I can tell you that looking at that post-strike imagery, I knew right off the bat that this was either a US or Israeli strike. You had points of impact that were near dead center in each of these, you know, 7 to 9 buildings that were hit, including the school. This is our common technique, at least for buildings of that size, where you can penetrate through to the center of that building, have ammunition that will be contained, where the blast will be contained inside that building.
5: If it was just the school that had been hit, it might be possible to blame an errant missile. But this was a pattern for the wider complex in Manab, including other civilian buildings. Sky's data and forensics unit has investigated the site. This is that complex that lay next to but separate from the school. It was associated with an Iranian Revolutionary Guard Corps missile brigade. Experts told us it was likely administrative in nature. We can reveal that at least 9 of the sites were used by civilians. 5 of them were hit, all right in the center. This was a clinic and pharmacy, also made public on Instagram and widely reported in local media. It was a well-known landmark in Minab, administered by the IRGC, but used by the public. This was a cultural centre. You can see on satellite imagery that both buildings were levelled. The school children often visited the auditorium inside. Several of the children you see in this video were killed in the strike on the school. Each yellow dot represents a missile strike on the complex. You can see the clear pattern of attack. Tomahawk missiles were used in the strike, and the US is the only belligerent in this war that has them. We also know that one US carrier strike group was in range of Minab. 3 of the ships are Tomahawk capable, and footage publicised by the US shows the USS Spruance firing them towards Iran on the day of the attack. This is all information that is publicly available, even if it took us some digging. The US military has far more resources and a strong moral imperative to identify whether a target is used by civilians. Whatever calculations were made, they went ahead with the strike. And that decision killed scores of children.

0: Fascinating documentary that you can watch if you scan the QR code. Tom is here, as you can see. And Tom, we've actually had a little bit of a development in that our US correspondent Mark Stone was able to ask Caroline Leavitt, the White House press secretary, a question about this documentary just last night.
1: Yeah, and we got more or less the same response we've had the entire time, saying, wait for the report, go ask the Department of War, otherwise known as Department of Defense. So we haven't got any further than that. But what this documentary, what this investigation really lays out is everything you can really know up to that. This is something the data and forensics team has been looking at since the day of the strike. That's been led by Ben and Anwar, who have, you know, mapped this whole site. You saw some of that work in there. We've been looking at that from everything you can see from open source imagery. Don Waghorn, our international affairs editor, went there. There is now this a documentary I'd really urge everyone to watch. It shows exactly what we can and can't know. The bits we can't know are what the US military knows, and that's still waiting for that report to be published. And it's worth saying again, when things like this have happened previously in sort of US military history, there have been quick reports, and it's sort of accepted that in war there will be civilian casualties. That's part of it. No one is suggesting this was targeting a school because it was a school. But we haven't had that transparency that I think US military insiders were hoped for. People we've spoken to, they were sort of adamant early on that, of course, there's going to be a full investigation. Of course, there's going to be an accountability. I think they'll be very disappointed that hasn't happened yet, despite these findings, the findings we're making public, really pointing in one way. We still haven't had that acknowledgement from the US.
2: Yeah, and the complication, as you make out in the report as well, the repeated denials from President Trump that the US had anything to do with it. Talk to us about the report. We're seeing some more of it there, Tom, while you were talking. That forensic work that is done on the school is fascinating and really the key to how you've been able to come to the conclusions that you've come to.
1: Yeah, and this all started with Ben and Anna looking especially at the victims, trying to identify how many children died, because, you know, that was a source of some controversy to start with. So that means finding out who they were. And as a result of that, and remember, this is when the internet was shut down in Iran because of the protests initially, but then because of the war, they found this amazing sort of archive of school footage. So normal life within the school, just something, you know, any school in the world might do. Pictures of the kids having, you know, these days out at auditoriums or just sort of lessons or giving recitals, singing songs about their mum, things like that. It was this amazing archive. And what that meant is that you could go and recreate the school in 3D, understand it. So that wasn't just a sort of academic exercise to sort of, here's a nice 3D model. That's about saying this was a school. There weren't any secret rooms here. This wasn't about ammunition storage. Just trying to be really, really clear about what this school was, what it was used for. It was a school. It was separated from the rest of this IRGC complex, even though that complex associated with Missile Brigade, it was used by civilians. So as a result of that, we're really able to build the school up and then understand why that strike was so deadly too. So one of those you can see on there, you can see where the missile strikes laid over. It is right in the middle. That points to a precision strike. And also right in the assembly hall. That's, you know, where kids would gather. We've got loads of videos from that. You can see them giving those recitals. They would have been in classrooms nearby. They would have been, you know, scared as well because war had broken out. Their parents were being called to come and pick them up. So by recreating that, by that forensic investigation, we are able to understand as much as we can what happened that day. There are still questions to be answered. I don't think we really can go any further than we have without a government sort of saying what happened.
0: Tom, thanks very much indeed. And as we say, we urge people to scan the QR code and watch that documentary. Thanks very much
2: Tom
0: indeed.
2: Tom and team for all that work. Now, staying with the US, and President Trump has accused China of committing election fraud in 2020. The president used an address to the nation last night to say that China wanted him to lose the election despite an assessment from US intelligence that found no evidence of foreign interference. Here's what Trump had to say.
3: Over a period of years, starting during the 2020 election cycle, the People's Republic of China carried out what is believed to be the largest compromise of election data in history, resulting in China's illicit acquisition of 220 million U.S. voter files. That information includes names, addresses, phone numbers, political party preferences, and other sensitive data that would be needed to register to vote and engage in other nefarious activities, which is exactly what was happening.
0: Well, let's get the latest then from our US correspondent, James Matthews.
4: It's not the first time we've heard Donald Trump question his country's election system. He has long argued that he lost the 2020 election because it was rigged, even though that is a claim that has been debunked through the years. As he spoke last night, the White House released newly declassified documents, even if they didn't necessarily back up his claims of election interference. Trump said that China had worked to undermine his first administration and his 2020 campaign. That is a claim that his own intelligence agencies dismissed at the time. He said that China had illegally acquired 220 million voter files, even though that's something that can be accessed publicly. As an address to the nation, it was very much a high-profile assault on the integrity of America's voting system by its president. Trump has an eye on November's midterm elections, and he ended his address last night by urging support for legislation that he wants to introduce, the Save America Act. That would require more stringent checks on voter eligibility. He says it's designed to prevent election fraud. His critics say he wants to restrict his opponent's vote.
2: Now, before Trump started speaking, a spokesperson from the Chinese embassy in Washington said that Beijing has never and will never interfere in presidential elections in the United States. The Chinese response to the evidence that was presented by President Trump last night during that speech met with scepticism by many, as James was laying out there.
0: Now then, back here, under-16s in England will be banned from buying high-caffeine energy drinks from April next year. So let's find out a little bit more. Barnaby is here. Tell us more. Presumably this is for health reasons?
5: Yeah, pretty much. I mean, this was first proposed last year, but we now know the government wants to ban high-caffeine energy drinks to people under the age of 16 from April next year. Now, a lot of drinks contain caffeine. Coca-Cola contains caffeine, for example. This will be about caffeinated drinks with over 150 milligrams of caffeine per litre. So really, it's drinks like Prime, like Monster, like Relentless. This will apply at shops, it will apply at vending machines, it will apply on online retailers, and there will be a fine of up to £2,500 for any retailer who is found to break the law. Now, the reason they're bringing this in is the government have done a consultation, and education ministers and health ministers believe that high caffeinated drinks affect sleep, affect anxiety, and affect concentration at school. One thing I found quite interesting is that tea and coffee is not included as part of this ban. The reason that's interesting is a cup of coffee from a takeaway can have as much caffeine as an energy drink. And if you look at the consultation, what the government are really saying is that these energy drinks are marketed differently. They can be consumed very quickly. They're basically saying they are more aimed, I think, at under 16s than, say, a takeaway coffee. So it will be in law from April 2027. If any of this sounds familiar, it's because, of course, some supermarkets have had voluntary bans since about 2018. So a lot of the major supermarkets are already doing this, but this is about those smaller retailers where kids are getting these drinks.
2: And Barnaby, the enforcement will be that the retailers have to ask these young people for ID, right?
5: Well, they'll have to be able to prove their age, exactly. So, and as I say, the penalty for not doing so is potentially quite severe, £2,500 fine, and that will be enforced by local authorities. So pretty severe consequence if the retailers aren't checking the age of these children.
0: And I guess just making an enforcement like this highlights to the general public what's in these drinks, I guess, and makes people a bit more aware of their decisions.
5: Well, absolutely, because some of these drinks actually are quite high in calories as well. And so we've seen obesity and dental health cited and some of the reasons as to why the government want to bring this in, because they want children to not be consuming drinks that are so high in calories, but also so high in sugar, because that's having an impact on their teeth. And we know at the moment that in the UK there are issues with dental provision.
0: Really interesting. Barnaby, thanks very much indeed.
2: Barnaby, thank you so much for that. Now, as we were just reporting with Tom a short time ago, an investigation by Sky News has revealed precision strikes were used in a deadly primary school attack in Iran. The painstaking search for evidence is part of a major investigation into the tragedy.
0: Well, let's bring in former British ambassador to Iran, Sir Nicholas Hopton, who joins us now. Very good morning to you. And we want to talk about the current situation in Iran with US strikes continuing this week in a moment. But first, your thoughts on the delay of this investigation into this deadly school strike. What do you make of the fact that we've still not had any results?
6: Well, it's certainly taking a long time, longer than would normally be the case for such an instance as this. As your documentary, and a very excellent piece of work in the circumstances, made very clear, a tragic mistake was made. The CENTCOM are doing an investigation, and that is the response your team got from the US. So it's too early to be very clear or attribute blame. However, the circumstantial evidence that the documentary showed was very clearly that the signs point to a US carrier group off the Bab el-Mandeb within range of hitting this school, and it is quite possible that they made a mistake in their targeting. Mistakes happen in war. Innocents die in war. That is one of the tragic realities. And this war itself was a big mistake from the start. So I think we do have to wait till the CENTCOM investigation reports. But at the moment, the conclusion one might draw is that this was due to a mistake in US targeting.
2: Mr. Nicholas, how do you reflect then in the time that's elapsed and in light of the reports and the documentary they've put together as to how the US is seen post this event, and as you point out, post the war, their standing in the world going forward?
6: Well, I think this, you're absolutely right. This does pose a big risk to US's international reputation as a country that stands by international law, upholds it around the world, and often, well, probably always in such a circumstance as this, honesty would be the best course of action for a government to take. Put their hand up and say, we made a mistake. This wasn't deliberate. It was an error. And it's understandable, perhaps, when one realises that there was an IRGC, a Revolutionary Guard installation, very near to this school. But still, it shouldn't have happened. It's led to a terrible loss of life of young school children and teachers. And I think the sooner CENTCOM report, the sooner the US it does the honest thing, the better for the US's reputation and for all, obviously the reputation of the West more generally.
0: Yeah, and in the meantime, we should remind everyone that Donald Trump has consistently said he doesn't think America was responsible for the tragedy, and we still await that investigation. Mm-hmm. But turning to the continued action in Iran, we've seen strikes throughout this week, despite a ceasefire being declared just a matter of weeks ago. What do you make of that? Where are we heading?
6: Well, I think this is a very dangerous moment because not only do both sides seem ready to re-escalate the conflict, not necessarily return to a full-blown war, but certainly re-escalate the conflict, but also the conflict looks like spreading. Mm. So you will have seen this week that not only the US and Iran have been attacking each other, but also that on the other side of the Arabian Peninsula, the Iranian allies, the Houthi, have started to show signs that they may be willing to do something in support of Iran by disrupting maritime traffic through the Bab el-Mandab, that very narrow choke point at the bottom of the Red Sea. Mm-hmm. Now, if they did that and effectively forced some sort of much reduced traffic, at the same time as the Strait of Hormuz has been reclosed by Iran, and obviously the US has reinstated its blockade of Iranian ports, that would be the first time both of those things have happened simultaneously. Now, it would also have implications not only for the traffic of a huge amount of cargo ships, a third of the world's cargo ships passing through the Bab el-Mandeb, but it would also have huge risks for a reignition of the conflict between the Houthi in Yemen and Saudi Arabia. Again, we've seen some incidents this week, the attack on Sana'a Airport, not claimed by the Saudis, I should say, but by their close allies, the government of Yemen based in the south. It's a very complex picture. Mm-hmm. And at the moment, the risk is that this will escalate, not only, again, in the Strait of Hormuz between the US and Iran, but will spread across to the other side of the Arabian Peninsula with a massive implication for the global economy.
2: And that use potentially of by the Houthis of closing the Bab al-Mandeb to shipping is part of the next level of the ratchet, isn't it, for the Iranians if they're to respond. There is reporting this morning of a senior US official saying that this can't be won by an air war from the US's point of view. They need to strangle Iran economically. I mean, where are the ratchet levels for each side? I mean, the ultimate one for the Iranians will maybe starting to hit desalination plants. Donald Trump's already threatened to hit infrastructure, bridges and power stations. Do you see this ratcheting up inevitably, or is there an off-ramp for either side?
6: There's nothing inevitable about any of this. This is a war of choice initiated by the US and Israel against Iran. And then Iran has obviously retaliated in its own way, which has spread chaos and disruption. Obviously, hitting targets like desalination plants or bridges is illegal under international law, under the Geneva Convention. And that takes you back to the hitting of a school at the beginning of the war, which was obviously completely illegal under international law. So I think, when you talk about the US winning this, one has to ask, what does that actually mean? Because we've heard different versions of what the US objectives are right from the start of this war. And there is an off-ramp. And the off-ramp has already been written down in that 14-point memorandum of understanding last month, agreed and signed by both sides. It's a very difficult thing to implement. It is very ambitious for the deal outlined in that memorandum of understanding in the future. It will take certainly more than the 60 days envisaged to negotiate it. But that is the off-ramp for both sides. And that would actually, if it was fully implemented, lead to a transformed Iran as well, because it would change the Iranian economy from within. It would change the way Iran is engaged by the international community and its neighbours. And over time, that would inevitably change the nature of the Islamic Republic. I would argue, not everyone would agree, it would change it for the better.
0: Well, Sir Nicholas Upton, always interesting to get your views on events. Thanks very much indeed for joining us today.
2: Thank you. Appreciate being here. Thank you.
0: And we should just say that we also put the evidence in our documentary and the expert assessment to the White House, the CENTCOM, the Department of War and the Defence Intelligence Agency to respond to the allegations, and none of them would comment.
2: Stay with us here on Mornings, coming up after this short break. We're going to speak to the leader of the Green Party, Zach Polanski.

0: Now then, time to talk to the leader of the Green Party, Zach Polanski, who's here in the studio with us. Very good morning to you.
1: Morning. Good morning. Thanks for having me.
0: So, Andy Burnham is going to become Labour leader later today. Is he an improvement on Keir Starmer? Is he someone you can work with?
1: Well, I think that remains to be seen. And I think most people in this country are probably happy to see the back of Keir Starmer. There's a sense that this country is at breaking point. We live in rip-off Britain, where we've got this toxic combination of low wages and high bills, and something needs to change. But the change, I think, is quite obvious, and I'm not sure Andy Burnham is ready to commit to it. So I want to see him calling for things like rent controls, making sure we bring in a wealth tax, and also a time where we have a climate crisis. We're in our third heat wave this year. There was a report out last week that said we could have seen 2,000 to 3,000 deaths in the last few months alone. It's outrageous that Andy Burnham is not ruling out new oil and gas licences. He signed a fossil fuel treaty just a few years ago, and now he's signalling to the world that we're not serious about our climate commitments.
0: You talk about signalling. That's the point at the moment, I guess, is that we don't actually know what his policies are. We've only got sort of fairly broad brush ideas, haven't we? But you do seem to have quite similar priorities. I mean, you mentioned wealth taxes. He's talked about wealth taxes. He's making a speech today when he's going to talk about a series of wrong turns in the 1980s, criticising how economic power was privatised. He talks about building council houses. There seems to be a lot that you would agree on.
1: I welcome all of this, but I think you really hit the nail on the head when you said he's speaking a lot. At the moment, we're not seeing action.
0: But he's not Prime Minister yet.
1: Exactly. So I don't want to be churlish. I want to give him a chance. But we can look at what he's voted on as an MP in the last week. And he supported Shabana Mahmood's deeply regressive immigration reforms. This is looking at saying to asylum seekers that they need to review their case every 30 months. Also, the fact that Shabana Mahmood is being floated as Chancellor. This is a politician who describes Margaret Thatcher as her political hero.
0: No, she, I think she said, well, if she said that, it was because she was the first woman Prime Minister. She said she didn't agree with her policies.
1: I would still question some of that kind of identity politics when actually Margaret Thatcher, I would say, has been responsible for a lot of the selling off of social housing and the right to buy. So I think we're hearing contradictory messages. But your questioning's fair. Let's see what he does as Prime Minister. And if he does bring in the wealth tax, if he does build council homes, I'll be the first to applaud that. But what we're seeing over and over again, including his appointment as Chief of Staff, James Purnell, a man who was a corporate lobbyist for private water companies, the same water companies that are pumping sewage into our rivers and charging us extra for the privilege, the person who's lobbying for those is now going to be the Chief of Staff to the Prime Minister. A lot of things just aren't making sense. And I think people who are on the left or who want to see progressive politics are looking at Andy Burnham and going, this looks a lot like Keir Starmer with a different face.
0: Well, yes, and your party's benefited a lot from voters who were unhappy with Keir Starmer. They were disaffected with Labour and they've moved over to the Greens and you've had a rise in membership and you had that win at Gordon and Denton. You must be worried that Andy Burnham might win some of those voters back again. Are you worried about his tanks on your lawn?
1: I genuinely feel the opposite, actually. There were lots of people when I was criticising Keir Starmer who said, I agree with the Green Party on almost everything, but I'm just waiting until Keir Starmer goes because I'm going to give the Labour Party one last chance to maybe finally return to their values, to present a progressive socialist government that's really going to be different. And now Andy Burnham's come along. He literally wasn't a Labour MP. They had to go outside of the current parliamentary party to go find someone who could lead them. Keir Starmer had 70 Labour MPs who are literal corporate lobbyists. Andy Burnham has those same Labour MPs. So what I think we're seeing now in speedrun is what does a Labour government look like with supposedly their best leader? And I think we're still going to see a party where inequality gets wider, where we've seen him apologise for Labour's history in Gaza, but he's still not signalled that he's going to stop selling arms to Israel. So I think again and again, we're going to hear rhetoric which is more in line with what the Green Party are saying. But why have semi-skimmed when you could come to the Green Party and actually have the full version where we're both saying and doing things and that's actually congruent?
2: You've said in the past, Zach, that you're not here to work with the Labour Party, you're here to replace the Labour Party. Is that still the case with this new man in charge?
1: That is still the case. Now, if Andy Burnham, again, as I say, comes along and says, I'm going to put a wealth tax, a 10% tax, sorry, a 1% tax on assets of £10 million or more, or a 2% tax on £1 billion or more, I'll applaud that and I'll want to work with that. Mm-hmm. If he puts in rent controls, by the way, if we'd frozen rents in 2022, we'd be saving the average UK renter now £2,400 every single year. And we'd be saving the government £2 billion a year. And if you look at the profit margin of your average UK landlord, they'd still be making 4.5 times as much as the average UK business. Mm. So rent controls is a win-win all round. It's these kind of policies that are transformative, are big, bold plans, but we can't keep tinkering at the edges. We need a government that are going to do these things. If they're prepared to do these things, I'll work with them. But every signal we're seeing so far is actually they're going to be doing the opposite and more of a failed status quo.
2: He signaled that he's willing to work with parties. I mean, to make those arguments, to get those policies in, are you willing to have a conversation? Have you reached out to them at all? Have they reached out to you?
1: I did reach out during the Makerfield by-election, and actually his team didn't particularly want to meet. Now, again, I don't want to be churlish. I've bumped into Andy Burnham a couple of times, and I find him personable and friendly, and so that's a good start. And I hope we can move away from some of the toxicity that came out of Starmer's Labour government, particularly personal toxicity towards myself and to the Green Party more widely. I'd really like to move to a fresh footing where actually politicians can focus on policies rather than personalities. That all being said, that's very different to going into any formal working relationship, which I think is a long way off. We're different parties, and I think it's fine that we remain separate.
2: You talked about yourself there, and I wonder if I can ask you about your own personal safety in the sort of the week or so after the killing of Anne Widdecombe and the threats to politicians more broadly. Have you been concerned about your safety, and what are you doing to maintain your security?
1: I mean, it's never comfortable to talk about your own personal safety on TV, but you're asking me a direct question, so I'll give you a direct answer. I am concerned about my personal safety. There's been several instances in the past few months, including several arrests in relation to threats towards me. I'd also add Gawain Towler, who's one of the senior advisors to Reform, not a person I agree with on almost anything. He, on another TV channel, said yesterday, other than Nigel Farage, he's worried about my safety. Now, I don't need him to worry about my safety. I need the government to worry about my safety.
2: And do you want them to do something?
1: Well, Reform were offered full state security, it turns out, and turned it down. I've been offered absolutely nothing. I do think when you're a party leader in a country, it just seems obvious that actually there should be a non-partisan approach to whether you're a party leader of the government or a party leader of an opposition party. I think you should be offered similar security arrangements.
2: Can I ask you a couple of questions about some of the issues that you faced over the past few months? About council tax, first of all. Now, you've been cleared by the GLA of any wrongdoing. I don't think you know how much you're going to pay back, but you said you will pay it back anyway. Is that correct? Is that the
1: process? Yeah, I'd say the only nuance there is I don't even know if I need to pay anything because the council have said this is a complicated situation. Boating is an unconventional living arrangement, and actually it's unclear if I need to pay anything. What I've said repeatedly, though, is anything I'll pay any penny, every penny, obviously. And by the way, if I'm found not to owe anything, I'll still donate to charity because obviously this has been a live conversation.
2: And part of your policy is to reform council tax. That's right. What would you actually do that would be different around council tax?
1: Well, we actually want to abolish it because it's a regressive tax in terms of, I think pretty much every political party has agreed for a long time that council tax doesn't work as a system. I'd want to replace it with something like a land value tax. So we're actually looking at the value of the land rather than making arbitrary decisions. I know that you're not linking these two things.
2: Absolutely not.
1: If someone is owed, if someone owes council tax, they should pay it because that's a tax at the moment. Also happens to be true, though, that we do want to abolish it.
2: A question on your candidates and selection. Did you know there's been some controversy surrounding some of those people that have been selected? What are you going to do to make sure that the candidates that are put forward for the Green Party are adequate and don't end up having to drop out because of social media posts?
1: Yeah, so at the moment, we've actually hired an independent consultant to look and review at our vetting processes. I think we can always be better at this, and I can point at other parties, but I'm not going to do that because I'm responsible for my party. Mm-hmm. So I want to make sure by the time we're at the next election or any by-elections, any candidate does fit and align with all the values of the Green Party.
2: And you will have seen there's some footage of some activists in Hackney throwing darts, poking holes in a picture of Andy Burnham. I mean, what did you make of seeing that footage of people who are sort of acting, working for the Green Party, doing that sort of thing?
1: Well, so I condemn that stunt utterly because I condemn political violence. It's also really important to say that not a single one of them was a Green Party activist and certainly not a Green Party councillor. They weren't there when it happened. But nevertheless, political violence is political violence. I don't want to see stunts like that.
2: Zach Polansky, appreciate your time this morning.
1: Thank you very much for having me.
0: Thanks for coming in.
2: Now
0: then, a woman with an aggressive form of brain cancer has had to sell her house to pay for potential life-extending treatment, which isn't available on the NHS.
2: Yeah, let's bring in Jo Fuller now, who's joining us live. And Jo, really appreciate you making the time to speak to us today, reading through your story. Really upsetting that you had to go through this process. Take us through what you've had to do so far to try and get the treatment. And what treatment are you seeking?
3: I have done lots of different alternative therapies because my brain tumour is now classed as having recurrent glioblastoma. So the treatment's very challenging at this stage in the sense that I have had to see lots of alternative therapies which are not available on the NHS, unfortunately. And one of which I'm looking at into is immunotherapy over in Germany. And there's two different channels there, but very, very expensive. Again, not available on NHS. There's no support from the NHS towards these treatments. So far I've had the basic STUT protocol, which has not changed in 21 years, which is radiotherapy and chemotherapy. So I've done all of that. But because I had it's standard of care. So essentially it's 30 days of radiotherapy. So over 6 weeks, and then 30 days of temozolomide, TMZ, which is the basic chemotherapy that they give you. For me, that didn't work. So on my scan straight after my 6 weeks of radiotherapy, I then discovered that my brain tumour had grown quite aggressively, and my oncologist had told me that I needed to bring everything forward in my life because my prognosis was not great. So that was devastating. So then I had to start seeking lots of different alternative therapies that would work for me, which were hypothermia treatment, which is incredibly expensive. The NHS doesn't finance this or give you any money towards this. So I had to self-fund for hypothermia treatment. They're £1,000 each. And the aim of those treatments is to try and work alongside your monthly chemotherapy. And you have to have three treatments on alternative days. So that's £3,000 every single time, every month, not to mention train fares, you know, sort of going backwards and forwards to London, tubes, that kind of thing. I have an alternative oncologist who prescribes me repurposed medications, which are, after lots of investigations, I've done a huge amount of research on glioblastoma, all of which I've had to do myself. And they have my repurposed medications are sort of believed, and there is some science behind this in terms of blocking pathways that feed the brain tumour, and also sort of looking at nutritional route and supplements, etc., and looking at my whole metabolic sort of state of my body to try and help heal myself and defend myself from this cancer, which will inevitably kill me. And the NHS don't offer anything other than chemotherapy and radiotherapy. And if it doesn't work, then essentially it's tough. So you have no choice but to seek therapies outside of the country, which for me right now is Germany. And that's my next angle. So it's been incredibly expensive so far, and I wouldn't have been able to afford what I've afforded without selling my home. Yeah. So, you know, and that's the case for many, many people, unfortunately, with glioblastoma.
0: Yeah, it must be such a tough decision to make when you're going through so much. I was just looking at what the Department of Health was saying, and they talk about their sympathies being with you, and they say that improving cancer research and care is a priority for the government, and talk about their national cancer plan and research into different scientific breakthroughs. But obviously, for the time being, you feel that's not helping you, and you're going through so much. I was just looking at what the Department of Health was saying, and they talk about their sympathies being with you, and they say that improving cancer research and care is a priority for the government, and talk about their national cancer plan and research into different scientific breakthroughs. Obviously, for the time being, you feel that's not helping you. Talk to us a little bit about that decision to sell your house. That must have been incredibly hard.
3: It was, yeah, it definitely was. It's my only asset. I've worked my whole entire life for my house and to keep my house. And technically, it's something that when you die, generally, you pass that on to your children. But I don't have that option now because I've had to save that money for me to be able to actually stay alive, because the NHS don't offer that option. So, consequently, it's been devastating. Thankfully, I've got an excellent family and a lot of good friends, and my local community have all helped me in terms of sort of my GoFundMe page. So that financed, you know, got me off my feet in terms of seeking alternative therapy. But it continues. It's not something that you can just stop and start. You have to continue with it. So it's been very hard. It's been very difficult. And to sort of accept that my prognosis is 12 to 18 months is not good enough for me. I'm not particularly, I'm not old, I'm 50, and I don't feel that that's acceptable. And I feel that there's just not enough investment into clinical trials in the UK, into bringing the therapies that other countries offer into the UK. So therefore, we're forced to travel. So not only do you have to think about your immunotherapy treatment, you have to think about how to get there, accommodation, food, all of which you have to finance yourself. I've had endless amount of blood tests that the NHS refused to pay for. So I've had to pay for them for myself and then pay for somebody to interpret those blood tests just so that I can ensure that I'm taking the right supplements, I'm feeding my body the right things it needs. All of these things, as far as I'm concerned, should be offered via the NHS. They're just basic things, blood tests. You know, they're not difficult. They just go to your GP, have a blood test, and then, you know, you get the results. Somebody, the nutritionists and everything in the NHS, but they don't support you. You're not given that option. So you have no choice but to fund it for yourself. And that's why I had no choice but to sell my house, to be able to finance these things.
2: Yeah. Joe, look, we appreciate you telling us your story, and I think we should stay in touch, actually, as you continue this fight. Just take us through some of the charities that have helped you, some of the organisations that have helped you during this journey, because I think that's useful for our viewers to know who may be going through similar things.
3: Yeah, so Brain Cancer Research, they have been brilliant. My daughter and I intend to run the 31 miles in August to raise money for brain tumour research. Brains Trust, again, they're fantastic. And also Brain Cancer Justice. Everybody needs to get behind Brain Cancer Justice. You know, it's...
0: Yeah, sorry to cut you off. Thank you so much for talking to us this morning. We really appreciate it, and good luck with your treatment.
2: Thank you, Joe.
0: Thank you very much.
2: All the best to you.
3: Thank you.
2: Okay, let's take a look at the weather.
4: Yeah. Dinner under the stars tonight?
5: That reminds me of our travel insurance.
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2: And it looks mainly dry, very warm, locally hot, but the heatwave conditions will become confined to the southwest at the weekend. It's warm and dry out now, but misty, low cloud over the northern and eastern parts bring the risk of a little bit of rain. That cloud is going to clear to coastal regions this morning, leaving plenty of sunshine, but northeast England and northern Scotland will be a bit slower than the rest of the country to brighten up.
6: All Clear Travel Insurance proudly sponsors Sky News Weather.
0: Well, all this hot weather has made it very risky
2: far
0: as wildfires are concerned. In fact, in just a moment, we're going to get an update on the fire in the Cairngorm, so don't go away.

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0: why it hasn't been stopped.
1: Now, wildfire in the Highlands has been contained after burning an area of more than 3 miles.
2: Yeah, the blaze in the Cairngorms National Park began on Wednesday morning, with a number of homes and businesses around Glenmore closed and evacuated. Well, let's talk now to volunteer firefighter David Olds, who's been helping tackle the fire. Very good morning to you, David. And I know that you're on standby in case you're needed. So if you do have to whisk away, do shout. But tell us a little bit about the process of trying to contain this fire and what's the situation like now?
3: The situation at the moment, it is becoming contained. Through the night, the wind died slightly and dampness came in to the ground. It allows firefighters to manage the fire and come up with a to reevaluate the plan. But it's very much a very complex situation with a lot of businesses at risk, a lot of people's livelihoods at risk, and just a lot of risks throughout with the terrain that firefighters are on and community people, asset register and things.
1: Yeah, David, unfortunately we don't have loads of time. Good morning to you. Is this something that you're seeing more frequently happening now for you guys? I know you're a volunteer.
3: Yeah, so each year we're seeing complex wildfires. We were called to a fire on the A9 carriageway yesterday that was possibly caused by a discarded cigarette. There's fires popping up a lot of the times.
2: Well, David Olds, I think we're going to have to leave it there. It's very brief, but I'm sure your message is to members of the public is to be extremely careful because of the risks. But I'm so sorry that we're going to have to say goodbye. But thank you very much, and good luck with all your work. It's such important work.
1: Thank you, David. Appreciate what you do and all your team. All right, that's all from this hour of morning, but we'll be back in a few minutes' time with your headlines.
2: Exactly. All the top stories.

0: Hello and a very good morning. It's 8 o'clock. This is Mornings with Jones and Melbourne. I'm Anna.
1: And I'm Kamali. Thanks for starting your day with us. Here's how we're looking.
0: Andy Burnham becomes Labour leader today with a set-piece lunchtime speech. Pressure now on to pick the right Chancellor.
1: Meanwhile, his predecessor has given his final interview, insisting he left the country better than he found it.
0: President Trump accuses China of committing 2020 election fraud and orders an FBI investigation. His conclusions have been met with a high degree of scepticism by experts.
1: Also ahead of this hour, we're going to be talking about regional accents and how having one could mean facing discrimination in the workplace.
0: Multiple experts tell a Sky News investigation all the evidence points towards the US being responsible for a deadly attack on an Iranian primary school.
1: Hello, good morning and thank you for being with us. After an unchallenged run, Andy Burnham will become the leader of the Labour Party today. He begins with a set-piece speech at lunchtime, which we'll bring you live here, of course, on Sky News.
0: His promise that he'll make the party unashamedly Labour. Well, we're still waiting on his first major decision, though. Who's going to be his next Chancellor?
1: Well, there are a few options in the frame. Shabana Mahmood, current Home Secretary, heavily rumoured as favourites to take over at the Treasury. Ed Miliband is being pushed by many who argue he would have the strongest signal of a change of strategy if he were to be given the job. He worked at the Treasury under Gordon Brown, of course, though concerns have been raised about whether or not he'd have the backing of the markets. Other potential include Yvette Cooper, who claims years of experience in government and also served in the Treasury under Prime Minister Gordon Brown.
0: So let's bring in Lucy McDade, our political correspondent, who's here with us. Morning to you, Lucy. So lots of speculation about Chancellor, but generally about what Andy Burnham is going to be like as Prime Minister. What are we likely to hear today?
2: Yeah, there has been a little bit of criticism, probably not surprisingly, from the likes of the Conservatives, for example. They don't feel like they've heard much of a plan from Andy Burnham. Today we will hear a little more, although I think, to be perfectly honest, more of what we've heard before. We've heard Andy Burnham talk about how under his premiership he wants more growth in every postcode, devolution. You know, he wants to bring a lot of what he did in Manchester right across the country, giving more powers to local areas, for example, over things like housing and transport. He believes that can be a real driver of economic growth. He talks about being authentically Labour. One of the criticisms of the party under Keir Starmer is that they haven't really been true to their core values. Well, Andy Burnham will say that he wants to do more of that. I don't think anything particularly new, although he is going to become Prime Minister on Monday, maybe over the next few weeks, over the summer, while Parliament isn't sitting. We will get a kind of a number of policy announcements from him. But overwhelmingly, he's been supported by Labour MPs, 379 of them. So no contest, a coronation for Andy Burnham.
1: Indeed. All right, well, Lucy, stay with us, please, because as Burnham arrives, his predecessor has given his final interview as Prime Minister.
0: Yes, speaking to our political editor, Beth Rigby, Sir Keir Starmer insisted that he leaves the country in a better position than he found it.
3: It's good to know that actually after what's been quite a rough few months that you are very optimistic actually about walking out of the door.
4: I go with pride. 10. I go knowing that I leave the country in a better state than I found it. And I go knowing I've left the foundation for Labour to win the next general election.
3: Yeah.
4: And I go out, and I will immediately that afternoon spend time with Vic and the kids. And I look forward to that.
3: As you hand on the baton, you believe that you set Andy Burnham up to win the next general election, and part of the next phase of this administration's success is your success.
4: I hope so. We've built the foundation for this now, and Labour can go on and win that election. I think we'll go on and win that election. I'm proud to hand over the party in good shape to Andy Burnham, hand over the country in good shape to Andy Burnham. I will support him all the way. I'll give advice if it's asked for, and I'll give it privately. I will not give advice if it's not asked for, and I certainly won't give it publicly. I will give my full support, and that is what I mean. I want my country to thrive, and I'm sure it'll be a great success going forward.
0: So, Lucy, even his body language looks more relaxed there, doesn't it, as he's on his way out, chatting to Beth Rigby. And he talk quite movingly about the sort of the personal advantages of stopping, spending more time with his family, but very keen to protect his legacy, very serious about that.
2: Yeah, I don't think there's, it's no surprise, no coincidence that Keir Starmer chose to spend his final few days as Labour leader and Prime Minister in Ukraine. He has a very close relationship with the Ukrainian president. On the international stage, he has... on the world stage, he has, you know, achieved a lot. A lot of even his critics say that it's where he's been most successful as prime minister. So that he wants very clearly to be a part of his legacy. As you say, he spoke very honestly about wanting to spend more time with his family, the impact that those arson attacks on his family home, for example, had on him. I think, again, unsurprisingly, really, he looks like a man with the weight of the world off his shoulders. Mm-hmm. And perhaps that is inevitably the case when you decide that it's effectively the end of your political career and kind of the difficult decisions are no longer down to you.
1: Any idea what he will do next? Of course, he's staying as the MP for St Pancras and... or is it Somerstown? But what will he do next?
2: St Holborn and Pancras.
1: St Holborn and St Pancras. There you go.
2: There had been suggestions about what he would do. Would he go on to a role kind of at the UN or something to do with NATO? And again, given what we were just talking about, maybe you could see Keir Starmer wanting to do some of that. He did interestingly say that he won't be a backseat driver. Mm. But we do see all former prime ministers, I think, say, I won't get involved. I won't give any advice to my successor. And then, you know, they come out with an article every week in
1: columns,
2: the newspapers.
1: Right.
2: So maybe he'll do that. Maybe he'll write a book. I don't know. At the moment, he says that he's going to kind of spend more time with his family, but we'll see. I'm sure, as with every previous prime minister, he'll be back in some way.
1: Well, indeed. Lucy?
0: Thanks, Lucy. Thank you.
1: A reminder, of course, we'll have the build-up to that speech from Mr Burnham at lunchtime, live here on Sky News.
0: Yeah, we're going to have a special programme with Sophie.
1: We are indeed.
0: So do stay tuned for that today. Now then, seven independent experts have concluded that all the evidence points towards the US being responsible for a deadly attack on an Iranian primary school.
1: Yeah, their comments contradict Donald Trump's repeated claims that the US might not be behind the bombing on the first day of the war.
0: They were responding to a major Sky News investigation into the bombing, which also found that precision weapons were used, as our data and forensics correspondent Tom Cheshire reports.
5: There is no doubt that this was a school and that 120 children were killed when the missiles hit Minab. But ever since the strike on the very first day of the war, the US has produced conflicting claims at the highest levels about why it was hit and who hit it.
6: It's horrible what happened. But there were missiles flying all over the place. And somebody said it was our missile. Well, maybe it wasn't our missile, but I've seen nothing to lead me to believe it was. If you come up with the right answer, I don't think it's going to be us.
5: Well, we can give an answer. And our investigation shows that this wasn't just missiles flying around. This was a precision strike. All the evidence points to U.S. responsibility. Seven independent experts agreed with that conclusion. We spent months combing through footage and satellite imagery to understand the layout of the school. We then worked with research agency Forensic Architecture to rebuild the school virtually, using frames from the videos we found to create a photorealistic 3D layout. We combined that with post-strike footage to show where the missile hit. Here you can see the crater it left, the yellow circle, right in the middle of the school. This is the assembly hall. And it's where witnesses have told us teachers gather children for their safety after they heard the news that the war had started. That precision strike is exactly how the US carries out attacks.
7: Well, I can tell you that looking at that post-strike imagery, I knew right off the bat that this was either a US or Israeli strike. You had points of impact that were near dead center in each of these, you know, 7 to 9 buildings that were hit, including the school. You know, this is our common technique, at least for buildings of that size, where you can penetrate through to the center of that building, have ammunition that will be contained, where the blast will be contained inside that building.
5: If it was just the school that had been hit, it might be possible to blame an errant missile. But this was a pattern for the wider complex in Minab, including other civilian buildings. Sky's data and forensics unit has investigated the site. This is that complex that lay next to but separate from the school. It was associated with an Iranian Revolutionary Guard Corps missile brigade. Experts told us it was likely administrative in nature. we can reveal that at least 9 of the sites were used by civilians. 5 of them were hit, all right in the center. This was a clinic and pharmacy, also made public on Instagram and widely reported in local media. It was a well-known landmark in Minab, administered by the IRGC, but used by the public. This was a cultural center. You can see on satellite imagery that both buildings were leveled. The school children often visited the auditorium inside. Several of the children you see in this video were killed in the strike on the school. Each yellow dot represents a missile strike on the complex. You can see the clear pattern of attack. Tomahawk missiles were used in the strike, and the US is the only belligerent in this war that has them. We also know that one US carrier strike group was in range of Minab. 3 of the ships are Tomahawk capable, and footage publicised by the US shows the USS Spruance firing them towards Iran on the day of the attack. This is all information that is publicly available, even if it took us some digging. The US military has far more resources and a strong moral imperative to identify whether a target is used by civilians. Whatever calculations were made, they went ahead with the strike. And that decision killed scores of children.

0: Tom Cheshire, Sky News.
1: Well, our international editor, Dominic Waghorn, is here. And if you've seen the documentary, you'll see that Dominic is part of that. And you can see it if you scan the QR code. Well worth watching, Dominic. And what is the latest on this investigation? Because Mark Stone, our US correspondent, did get to ask a question to the White House press secretary.
2: Yeah, Mark Stone,
1: last night.
2: He's done an amazing job trying to speak truth to power, if you like, trying to ask the central CENTCOM commander what's going on with the investigation, and now pressing the president and also his spokeswoman, Caroline Levitt. And I think what's, you know, slightly depressing about this is that American officials are not answering the question they're being asked. They either say, well, the investigation's ongoing, and we know the investigation is over. So the investigation, we've been told by a number of sources now, is complete. And what happens is it is then subject to review by politicians and those people who are involved in it, as happened with investigations. So in the sense that it's the process isn't over, but the investigation is complete. So for Caroline Levitt to say, well, it's still an investigation underway is a bit disingenuous, to be honest. And then for her to say, well, as other officials have, America does not deliberately target civilians. That's not an issue here. No one's saying that. What she's being asked and others is, did America do this? And she repeated that to Mark Stone yesterday, as other officials have. So taking a step back from this, we now know America did do this. The evidence is overwhelming, as Tom was saying there in his report. You know, we have identified that these were cruise missiles, Tomahawk cruise missiles. Only Americans have them, fired in a cluster into the area around the school. We don't have a shot of the silhouette of the missile that hit the school, but we do know from a number of well-qualified experts that the crater in the middle of that school was caused by a Tomahawk missile. It's consistent with the Tomahawk missile, and only America was firing them on that day in this war. So that really is uncontestable. So that is sort of where the government is. And what's worrying, I think, is that they do seem to be now obstructing the investigation in the sense that, as we were reporting yesterday, there are concerns within the American military that Donald Trump's consistent refusals to accept America did do this, in fact, saying that he thinks Iran did it, that is hampering the investigation. Because if the commander-in-chief says one thing, you can't contradict that if you're below him. Mm-hmm. So it is, you know, it is one of the worst mass civilian casualty incidents in modern warfare. And astonishingly, the American president, rather than sort of expressing horror and shock and fessing up to the fact that America did this, as it has in previous such incidents, is, it seems, trying to sort of spout falsehoods about it. We shouldn't be that surprised, because that is something we've seen from Donald Trump in the past, but it is worrying about what it says about where this war is going, of course.
3: Yeah, and Dom, last hour we spoke to Nicholas Hopton, former UK ambassador to Iran, and we put to him what all of this is doing to the US standing in the world. Let's have a listen. We'll talk again off the back.
4: Honesty would be the best course of action for a government to take, to put their hand up and say, we made a mistake. This wasn't deliberate. It was an error. But still, it shouldn't have happened. It's led to a terrible loss of life of young school children and teachers. And I think the sooner CENTCOM report, the sooner the US it does the honest thing, the better for the US's reputation and for all, obviously the reputation of the West more generally.
3: Echoing your points there, Dom, but later in the conversation, we also talked about the fact that the war is continuing now and more targets have been struck.
2: Yes, and the fact that they are not publishing the results means that people like us, people like Tom Cheshire, people in our amazing forensics and data team have been digging into what we know. And we now have this whistleblower who was in the American targeting team until recently, who has astonishingly revealed the fact that the database, the Defense Intelligence Agency database, the Pentagon uses to draw all its targeting data from, is out of date. It's not updated regularly. And the expectation was when it came to war, there would be time to update it. But because there's been such a rush, this is more targets have been hit in this war than any other war. American officials, Pete Hegseth, who says there'll be no more stupid rules of engagement, as he calls it. He's been very proud of the fact they've hit so many targets. And Wes Bryant, another whistleblower, has said to us, in the first 5 days of this war, the Americans hit more targets than in 6 months of the war on ISIS and other targets in Syria. So that sort of telescoping of targeting, because it's come from dodgy data, arguably and allegedly, has led to incidents like this. And of course, now we're going back, as you say, to, it seems, targeting, the Americans targeting and hitting Iran in earnest again because the war has kind of resumed. It's targeting, it seems, you know, quasi-civilian dual-use places like railway stations, railway lines. And if the data is dodgy, and if the Americans are not learning the mistakes from Menard because they haven't published, and it seems parts of this investigation have not been fully reviewed, then you have to say the chances of another terrible atrocity like Menard happening again have to remain fairly high, which, of course, is of great concern, as well as America's standing in the world and the standing of the West along with it.
3: Absolutely.
1: Dominic, thanks very much indeed. Thank you. And we should just say that we put the evidence in our documentary and the expert assessments to the White House, to CENTCOM, the Department of War and the Defence Intelligence Agency to respond to the allegations. None of them would comment. And Donald Trump has consistently said he doesn't think America was responsible for the tragedy.
3: Now, staying with President Trump, and he has accused China of committing election fraud in 2020. He used an address to the nation last night to say that China wanted him to lose that election.
1: Well, that's despite an assessment from US intelligence that found no evidence of foreign interference. So let's listen to what Donald Trump had to say.
0: Over a period of years, starting during the 2020 election cycle, the People's Republic of China carried out what is believed to be the largest compromise of election data in history, resulting in China's illicit acquisition of 220 million U.S. voter files. That information includes names, addresses, phone numbers, political party preferences, and other sensitive data that would be needed to register to vote and engage in other nefarious activities, which is exactly what was happening.
3: Well, that's Trump speaking last night, and listening was our US correspondent James Matthews.
5: It's not the first time we've heard Donald Trump question his country's election system. He has long argued that he lost the 2020 election because it was rigged, even though that is a claim that has been debunked through the years. As he spoke last night, the White House released newly declassified documents, even if they didn't necessarily back up his claims of election interference. Trump said that China had worked to undermine his first administration and his 2020 campaign. That is a claim that his own intelligence agencies dismissed at the time. He said that China had illegally acquired 220 million voter files, even though that's something that can be accessed publicly. As an address to the nation, it was very much a high-profile assault on the integrity of America's voting system by its president. Trump has an eye on November's midterm elections, and he ended his address last night by urging support for legislation that he wants to introduce, the Save America Act. That would require more stringent checks on voter eligibility. He says it's designed to prevent election fraud. His critics say he wants to restrict his opponent's vote.
3: That was James Matthews reporting there from Washington, D.C. I just want to bring you a line of breaking news that we've had come into us here at Sky News from the Metropolitan Police. They are saying that a 39-year-old man has been charged with a National Security Act offence following a proactive investigation by the counter-terror police. They say this individual was arrested on Wednesday, the 15th of July, in Birmingham on suspicion of an offence under Section 3 of the National Security Act, assisting a foreign intelligence service, and they say that that country is Iran.
1: Yeah, this is Vahid Abari of Liverpool that police say was charged with assisting a foreign intelligence service. And they say he's been remanded in custody and is due to appear at Westminster Magistrates Court later today.
3: OK. Just to say, after we heard from James Matthews and heard Donald Trump speaking about those accusations towards China, the Chinese embassy in Washington has said that Beijing has never and will never interfere in presidential elections in the United States. I was staying with this story. Let's bring in Sir Peter Westmacott, former British ambassador to the US. Sir Peter, always good to speak with you. Thank you so much for making the time, and good morning to you. I mean, first, what did you make of what you heard from President Trump then last night?
6: Well, I'll make a comment on it in a second, but can I, Kamali, just say a quick word on your earlier report about the Minab school? Because, you know, almost 5 months ago when this happened, I remember saying that I thought it was unconscionable that the American military authorities had said nothing about what happened and how those children were killed. And I do echo what Nick Hopton was saying, that I think that it would be good for America and it would be good for the credibility of the broader messaging that's coming out of the Pentagon if they were to come clean. Everybody seems to know now that this was an error of targeting. This was not a deliberate slaughter of school children. But why not say so? And it seems that President Trump says, well, nobody will ever know. Well, they do know. They know exactly what happened. And he says that maybe the evidence that it was a Tomahawk missile comes from artificial intelligence, which is demonstrably not the case. So I congratulate your colleagues for the work that they've done on this. But I do think it's high time that Hegseth and or the White House and or CENTCOM or whoever it is should come clean and explain what happened, that this was a terrible mistake, because otherwise people are simply not going to believe the messaging that is coming out of the U.S. military authorities. So forgive me, I just wanted to say that because it's an issue that I too have followed quite closely for the last few months. But on your question, I think what we're looking at is a concern on the part of the president that he may well lose, or his party, the Republican Party, may well lose in the midterms. They will lose the House. There's a possibility even they could lose the Senate. And so he's gearing everybody up for measures that he might take to not so much rig the result, but interfere with the process, whether he's going to send in the National Guard or whether he's going to raise other questions about the legitimacy or the holding of those elections. We do not know. But when he says there are shocking vulnerabilities in terms of foreign governments interfering with election campaigns in the past, and this cannot be allowed to continue, he said in his broadcast. Now, that's a pretty clear warning that he is going to be gearing up to doing something to ensure that he is not seen to be a loser. He likes nothing less than being seen to be a loser, as we know. So I think it's a rather worrying broadcast. Curiously, one of the bits of evidence that was made public that was declassified last night was the clear evidence of Russian interference in the election in 2016 on his behalf. But he doesn't seem to have said much about that.
1: Well, yeah, and this is, I mean, how unusual is it for a national address like this, and the content of it, and also the fact that a number of US networks chose not to show it live because they were concerned that they might want to challenge some of what he said. What do you make of that?
6: Well, he's been at war with some of the networks, as we know, and there have been lawsuits and almost blackmail and demands for payment from some of the broadcast networks in the United States from the Trump administration. So it's been a difficult relationship. And those which are still hanging on to their independence do not wish to be seen to be simply a mouthpiece for government propaganda. So I suspect that's why some of them didn't want to carry live something which was not, in their judgment, an issue of national importance, but was simply another rant, as some of them would see it, from the president about the risk of him losing an election and therefore preparing the ground, rolling the pitch, whatever cliche you want to use, in advance of it. So not entirely surprising, but it's made him very cross that not everybody carried live the words that he was issuing from the White House.
7: And so, Peter, look, we've seen this playbook before. Prior to the election, there was lots of discussion from Donald Trump that the election was going to be rigged, and if he lost, it would have been because it's unfair. How much do you think now in 2026 that same message is going to resonate with the American public? We've seen Trump with quite low approval rating. It's widely suspected that they will lose control of both houses of parliament of Congress in the midterms. So what do you think the message will be? Do you think it will be hitting a nerve with some in the US?
6: Kamali, our connection is a little weak. I'm speaking to you from Turkey. Something's gone a bit wrong, but I got the gist of your question. I do think you're right that this has got a lot to do with the fact that the latest approval ratings from very objective organizations put him at no more than 37%. This is historic low for presidents of the United States. And all the signs are that, the House will go. If the House goes, there is a risk of further impeachment proceedings for all sorts of things that he's been up to, whether it's corruption or whether it's abuse of office. There's a long list that the Democrats can come up with. And it was very telling, for example, that the confirmation hearing for the man that he wants to be the director of national intelligence just yesterday in television, he would not say that President Biden won the election in 2020, because election denial is, it seems, a kind of a job qualification for people who want to get a senior job in the Trump administration. So this is all about, it's about going backwards and validating his own complaints and conspiracy theories, but it is also about trying to warn off the risk of him losing the midterms. And then, of course, what happens then, lame duckery, and you've got the 2028 presidential elections after that. And this Save America Act, which is not going to go through because even Republicans in the Senate don't really believe it, is an attempt to limit the amount of votes that cast by people who he thinks would vote against him. So there's a lot of monkey business going on in the margins of the democratic process in the United States. And we have to see last night's remarks, I think, as an indication of real concern on his part that the midterms will not go his way.
1: Your line is glitching very slightly, Sir Peter, but we can hear what you're saying. Just the picture is breaking up a bit, and just want to acknowledge that to our viewers, but it's not your fault at all. You talked about how the Republicans are struggling ahead of the midterms. To what extent is the Iran war featuring in people's thoughts when they make their decisions? Is the ongoing conflict having an impact there?
6: I think, Anna, there are very few votes in the United States, either amongst Republicans or Democrats, for being nice to or soft on Iran. You know, the memories are long, the hostages that were taken back at the time of the revolution, the slaughter of innocent civilians back in January during those demonstrations. So there's a lot of reasons why lots of people in America do not care for the current regime or indeed the past regime in Iran. That said, the consequences of Trump's war against Iran are much higher gas prices for people who want to go and fill their cars at the tank, higher levels of inflation, some shortages, problems for the global oil trade, pharmaceuticals, petrochemicals, helium, you know, a lot of trade that goes through the Strait of Hormuz. And I think there is a growing awareness that one of the unintended consequences of his war has been to hand the Iranians an extraordinarily powerful weapon in terms of the control of the Strait of Hormuz. We always knew it was there, but it had never been tested before. Now it is. And Americans are seeing that this has not actually been a brilliant initiative. They're also beginning to see that regardless of how many bombs you drop and people you kill, it doesn't actually have the effect on Iran that Donald Trump thought it would. They haven't capitulated. They haven't given up. For them, this is an existential battle, and they can take an awful lot of punishment. And they seem to think that they can hold out, that they can stare Trump down by the control that they can exercise over the Strait of Hormuz. And this does have an impact on people's lives in America. And I think it is therefore not good news for the midterms. So he'd like to see this ended, but at the moment, he doesn't want to see the Iranians, if you like, ending up on the winning side with control of the Strait of Hormuz. There's a bit of a standoff between the two sides, but it doesn't play well at home. And the longer this war continues, I think the worse it plays for the president in terms of public support.
7: Okay, so Peter Westmacott, former British ambassador to the United States, thank you very much for your time this morning. Now, Sir Peter did mention our documentary on the Iran school bombing. We should say that President Trump has consistently said he doesn't think America was responsible for the tragedy. We await the result of the official investigation, and you can watch the full documentary for yourself if you scan that QR code there that's on screen right now.
1: Now then, stay with us. We're going to be talking about Andy Burnham's first day today. He'll be declared leader of the Labour Party later on today. Lots of questions about who's going to be in his top team come Monday when mm-hmm. he becomes Prime Minister. We're going to be speaking to Sir Keir Starmer's former communications chief, James Lyons.
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0: Now, under 16s in England are going to be banned from buying high-caffeine energy drinks from April next year. So let's find out a little bit more. Barnaby is here. So, Barnaby, talk us through it. It's quite a bold move.
1: Yeah, well, it was last proposed last year, but we now know the government is saying they want to ban high-caffeinated drinks to under-16s from April 2027. I think we should just define what a high-caffeine drink is. The government say it's a drink that contains over 150 milligrams of caffeine per litre, but they're excluding coffee and tea from that. So the main focus is on fizzy drinks like Prime, like Monster, like Relentless, which the government say children are drinking and they shouldn't be. So public health ministers and education ministers say it affects concentration, it affects anxiety, and it's having an impact on sleep. So these energy drinks will be banned to under 16-year-olds from cafes, from shops, and interestingly, from vending machines. Quite interesting there. No one is now going to be able to buy an energy drink from a vending machine. Why? Because how can a vending machine check whether you're over 16 or under 16? So none of us will be able to buy energy drinks from vending machines anymore. This is going to put quite a burden on retailers if they do sell to somebody who is under the age of 16. A fine of up to £2,500, which will be enforced by local authorities. So quite a heavy fine.
0: So they
1: fine.
0: Have to ask for proof, basically.
1: They do have to ask for proof, and that's why vending machines are just being banned altogether, because they can't ask for proof for obvious reasons. Now, if all this sounds quite familiar, it's because many retailers have been having voluntary bans on selling energy drinks to under 16 since 2018, and the government are now catching up to that. They say that ban hasn't always been enforced in these supermarkets, and of course this will now apply across the board.
2: Barnaby, a quick thought about the caffeine levels, because, of course, coffee and tea aren't banned under this thing, and coffee has high levels of caffeine.
1: Yeah, it's quite interesting. So certain cups of takeaway coffee can be have levels of caffeine far exceeding some of these energy drinks which are included in the ban. The government did consult on this, and what they are saying is that there is less evidence that children are using coffee and tea in the same way that they're drinking energy drinks. They also say that some of the marketing in energy drinks is more directed at children. It's brighter, it's bolder colours, and that's not the same with coffee. So coffee and tea not included, but no energy drinks for under 16s from April.
0: Interesting stuff. Barnaby, thanks very much indeed.
2: No, we're going to hear from,
0: go ahead.
2: Andy Burnham. Yeah. His first speech later on today. You can join us for that live at midday.
0: Yes, indeed. But in the meantime, let's speak to his former comms director, James Lyons, who's here with us. Very good morning to you. Nice to see you.
2: Sir Keir Starmer's.
0: Sir Keir Starmer's.
3: Yes, indeed. Happy Coronation Day.
0: Well,
2: is that what we're calling it?
3: I think so, yes. Is being coronated Labour leader today, isn't
0: it? Are you happy about it being a coronation?
3: Well, look, actually, when Andy announced he was running for Makerfield, which is actually, you know, it's only just over a month or so ago, isn't it? I actually predicted that he would win and he would be installed as Labour leader and Prime Minister without a contest, just because he had this sort of extraordinarily broad support across the parliamentary Labour Party. And that's what we're seeing today.
2: But to answer the question, is it a good thing that he's going to be crowned?
0: Do you regret there being no contest? Yeah.
3: No, I think it's absolutely sensible. I think what you always see in any party leadership contest is the contenders playing to the membership who, let's face it, are not representative of the country. And then what you always see is them sort of moving back to the centre as an election approaches. Now, obviously, when there's a transition in government, you don't have that time to recalibrate. So I think it's a good thing for the Labour Party, and I think it's a good thing for the country.
0: What do you make of how he's handled this strange in-between period where we've all known that he was going to end up, going to end up Prime Minister, but he hasn't got the big job yet? Do you think that he's been transparent enough about what he intends for the country? Do you think he could have given more detail on policy? Do you think he could have given more interviews where he's kind of accepted a bit of scrutiny?
3: Well, I think, actually, we know an awful lot about what Andy Burnham is going to do when he's in Downing Street on Monday. Arguably more than we knew that Keir Starmer was going to do when he came in. But, you know, that's a different issue because, obviously, there wasn't a clear plan for what was going to get done.
0: They did have a manifesto.
3: They did have a manifesto. I helped to write it. But, you know, it was it wasn't the most detailed of documents, if I can put it
2: like that. Come to your failings in a moment. Just answer the...
3: so, look, I think it's pretty clear. Andy Burnham and believes in reindustrialization. I think we're going to see more drilling in the North Sea for oil and gas. I think he's, you know, made social care a priority. He wants to see investment in infrastructure outside of London to drive growth. He's a big believer in vocational education, which is why he produced the Manchester Baccalaureate. He's going to stick to the manifesto red lines on tax, but he wants to find other ways to raise money. I think we know an awful lot about what Andy Burnham's going to be up to.
2: So, I mean, one of the failings, because as promised, was that Keir Starmer couldn't tell a story properly, and you were sort of, as comms chief, responsible for some of that. What was the issue with Sir Keir Starmer, and what can Andy Burnham do? What will Andy Burnham do differently, in your opinion?
3: Well, look, I think, you know, it's clear that Andy is a very strong communicator. He's very comfortable in his own skin. He's very relaxed. You can see that in his media performances. You can also see it through his social media thing. And you know, there is. The Labour Party have been handed a golden opportunity here to have a second go at a first impression. And so I understand entirely why he would want to keep some of the more detailed policy under wraps until next week. If I was advising him, I'd be going for a shock and awe approach next week, rather like the last Labour government did back in 1997.
0: So sort of that was pretty much, as I remember it, an announcement pretty much every day, like a big announcement, like independence of the Bank of England and foreign policy measures as well. That'll be quite interesting. So we could get a kind of whole host of policy.
3: Well, I think we'll see definitely a kind of raft of announcements next week. I would expect we'll see something on cost of living, because of course Andy's also said he wants to give people breathing space on the cost of living, and we know that that is the number one priority for people in this country. You know, I think you know, you are going to see a change of style. You're going to see a more relaxed, more conversational style from the new Prime Minister.
2: Can I get you to comment on what we're hearing this morning about there being some disquiet about it?
3: If I was advising him, I'd be going for a shock and awe approach next week, rather like the last Labour government did back in 1997.
0: That was pretty much, as I remember it, an announcement pretty much every day, like a big announcement, like independence of the Bank of England and foreign policy measures as well. That'll be quite interesting. So we could get a kind of whole host of policy.
3: I think we'll see definitely a kind of raft of announcements next week. I would expect we'll see something on cost of living, because of course Andy's also said he wants to give people breathing space on the cost of living, and we know that that is the number one priority for people in this country. You are going to see a change of style. You're going to see a more relaxed, more conversational style from the new Prime Minister.
2: Can I get you to comment on what we're hearing this morning about there being some disquiet about who might well be Chancellor and this choice between the right and the left of the party? I mean, how does he manage that? And then how is that decision sort of communicated out to the public?
3: Well, look, this is a really key appointment, clearly, with everything that's going on in the economic space. And I think, you know, if I can say the danger for Andy Burnham here is what we saw with Keir Starmer. He was elected with a landslide that nobody thought he could get, but support was very broad but shallow. The government did back in 1997.
0: That was pretty much, as I remember it, an announcement pretty much every day, like a big announcement, like independence of the Bank of England and foreign policy measures as well. That'll be quite interesting. So we could get a kind of whole host of
3: I think we'll see definitely a kind of raft of announcements next week. I would expect we'll see something on cost of living, because of course Andy's also said he wants to give people breathing space on the cost of living, and we know that that is the number one priority for people in this country. You are going to see a change of style. You're going to see a more relaxed, more conversational style from the new Prime Minister.
2: Can I get you to comment on what we're hearing this morning about there being some disquiet about who might well be Chancellor and this choice between the right and the left of the party? I mean, how does he manage that? And then how is that decision sort of communicated out to the public?
3: Well, look, this is a really key appointment, clearly, with everything that's going on in the economic space. And I think, you know, if I can say the danger for Andy Burnham here is what we saw with Keir Starmer. He was elected with a landslide that nobody thought he could get, but support was very broad but shallow. The danger for Andy Burnham is he's becoming Prime Minister off the back of support across the parliamentary Labour Party that is very broad but if he doesn't get it right, could turn out to be very shallow. So he's got to balance the competing interests and form a cabinet as a whole that represents all of those different tribes and factions and wings within the parliamentary Labour Party, which is no small task.
2: I was going to say, is that even possible to do?
3: Well, look, you'd have to look at it across the piece, right? And people are fixating on one particular appointment here, but, you know, there will be a broader team that he will need to assemble. And look, you know, it's fortunate that the Labour Party have strong candidates from different parts of the party.
0: So today, Andy Burnham takes over as leader of the Labour Party, and it's quite an unusual moment, isn't it, for Labour to get rid of one of their own leaders.
3: So the Labour Party have only ever got rid of two leaders in modern political history, and they are the only two leaders who have won an election in the last 50 years, which tells you something about the Labour Party.
0: Yeah, but how does it feel to be Keir Starmer today, do you think? I mean, you've worked closely with him. How do you think he's feeling?
3: Well, I watched Beth's excellent interview with him, and actually what I thought came across is that he's very much reconciled to it now. Mm-hmm. Whatever's happened has happened. He looked, again, to come back to that phrase, you know, he looked comfortable in his own skin in that interview and relaxed.
2: His voice has changed a little bit. Have you noticed that? He seems to have changed the way he speaks.
3: I hadn't noticed that. What's the difference?
2: A less tense way of speaking, way of speaking.
3: Yeah. And look, this always happens to politicians, right? When the pressures of the job are in the rearview mirror, as it were, you always see them become, more relaxed, I guess. And you saw that actually with Ed Miliband, if you remember. You know, once he stopped being Labour leader, he was a man transformed in many ways.
2: Pressures of the job,
0: Yeah. Well, James Lyons, thanks so much for coming by and reflecting on what's a big few days for the Labour Party. Thank and the country, much. I guess, the new Prime Minister. Absolutely. Thanks very much.
2: Yep. And, of course, we will bring you Andy Burnham's big speech at 12 o'clock today.
0: Indeed. Now then, Ukrainians have been protesting a decision by President Zelensky to remove the country's defence minister, Mykhailo Fedorov.
2: Yeah, these were the protests here in Kyiv and in other cities across the country at this decision by Zelensky to remove Fedorov from post. He has not been selected. It's kind of complicated, Ukrainian politics, but not been selected to continue in his role as defence minister. He's a young man, 35 years old. There he is giving a speech yesterday where he was very critical of the Ukrainian leadership and some of the decisions that were made. There seems to have been a huge falling out between Mr. Fedorov and the chief of the army, Sersky, about the future direction of the Ukrainian armed forces. Sersky, who's described as an old-school war fighter, much more inclined to use tanks, artillery, whereas Fedorov is the man who is credited with this drone revolution that has revolutionised warfare, has been pushed out for now. But there is a growing movement within Ukraine for him actually to be given his job back. President Zelensky, while meeting Keir Starmer yesterday, is actually under quite a lot of pressure to reverse this decision.
0: Well, yes, and pressure from people on the streets. So people coming out to protest. More than 1,000 gathering outside the presidential office in Kyiv yesterday. And also a certain amount of kind of commentary, at least, from some of their international partners as well. So it's a huge focus for debate for the country.
2: It certainly is. And we'll keep a close eye on it as well, if there is any change in that decision. All right, stay with us here on Mornings. We're going to have a look at the weather next.
0: Yeah.
4: You're looking happy.
5: Well, the forecast looks good.
4: So you've sorted the travel insurance then?
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0: Well, today looks mainly dry and very warm, locally hot, but heatwave conditions will become largely confined to the southwest this weekend. It's mostly warm and dry out there right now, but misty low cloud over northern and eastern parts will bring the risk of drizzle. That cloud will mostly clear to coastal regions this morning to leave plenty of sunshine, but northeast England and northern Scotland look slow to brighten. Further drizzly outbreaks are possible there. It'll be a bit less hot, although some southern parts may still reach 30 degrees Celsius.
6: All Clear Travel Insurance proudly sponsors Sky News Weather.
2: All right, we'll stay with us here on Mornings, because next, the conversation I think is going to be pretty interesting. Is your accent holding you back? Well, it shouldn't. Many believe it might, and we're going to talk about all of that.
0: Yeah.

0: So regional accents, could they be holding people back? Clearly they shouldn't, but it's a topic that's been raised by several MPs just this week.
1: Yeah, well, the Sutton Trust was cited at a debate, and the author of the report and Professor of Language and Communications at the University of Oxford, Devyani Sharma, joins us now live, as does the criminal barrister and former chair of the Criminal Bar Association, Mary Pryor, joining us from Leicestershire. Professor Sharma, thank you very much for being with us. And Mary, thank you for joining us down the line. Professor Sharma, to you first of all, just give us a précis of your findings and what it tells us.
2: Yes, definitely. We've looked at how listeners react to a number of different accents across regions of the UK. And we've also looked at speakers' experiences and what they report. And on both sides, we see quite a bit of evidence of bias against certain regions. It's actually impossible to talk about attitudes to regions without talking about social class. Mm-hmm. So it's specifically attitudes to the more working class varieties of certain regional accents that we found bias towards. And we were specifically focused on access to elite professions and found that there may be some risk that access is impeded by these kinds of attitudes.
0: And what are the attitudes? I mean, you say prejudice. What form does that take?
2: One way that we tried to test this was looking at job interviews saying exactly the same thing in an interview with different accents. And we found that certain accents were judged to be less competent, for example, for a trainee position at a law firm, looking across the nation at attitudes. And we found just with accent alone, no difference in what they said, some voices were judged less competent.
1: Which
2: professionally.
1: Ones?
2: So we tested Northern accents and London working class accents. In fact, it was the working class London accents that had the most bias in this particular study. But there is also evidence of bias against a number of regional accents of a similar kind.
0: Mary Pryor, let's bring you in and hear a little bit about your experience. I mean, you're a KC, you're a criminal barrister, and have done incredibly well in your career, but did you feel at any points that your accent

0: can see that I don't speak the same language. So I'm not in the same club as some of those people. And they still take the view that somehow you're a bit of an outsider. What I try and say to people, particularly young graduates who've worked twice as hard as those with privilege to get as far as they have, is don't change, because you become a robot if you do. Mm-hmm. You must stay who you are. All you need to do, you never need to change your accent. I'm Exhibit A. I'm a King's Counsel and I have never changed my accent. But what I have done, which you get free at private school, by the way, is I have learnt how to use it properly by making sure I finish my words and make sure that my mouth is slightly more open than ordinarily it would be, so everyone can hear what I'm saying. But I hope people will begin to understand that one of the reasons that this country is a beautiful place is because of the music that we can hear from each other's accents, the way that that allows us to be part of a community. It allows different cultural groups to be part of the same community, because you know from speaking to anyone who they are, where they come from, they are in your group.
1: Yeah.
0: But they want to
1: really interesting your experience, Mary. Professor Sharma, I mean, what do you make of what Mary has said there? Does it surprise you at all? And does it surprise you that now, when we've got people with lots of different accents, as there should be, across, you know, broadcast media, you know, presenters, actors, shouldn't attitudes be changing? Are they changing?
2: They are changing a little bit. So Mary is right that there has been a slight shift. We're hearing a lot more voices around us. The thing that's useful to focus on in the media, and especially what we think of as voices of authority, MPs, lawyers, is that we be careful to have diverse voices across diverse roles. That's what Mary is talking about as well. Because we can have regional voices in funny adverts or sports commentators, but that's more stereotyping in a way. So for employers to be aware that they should encourage use of one's own accent. In fact, Mary touched on something very important, which is if I'm trying to persuade you of something, I actually need my natural way of speaking because you'll know I'm being authentic, I'm being credible. So to polish that away, the public school system has a part in that, you know, erasing that individuality actually in some ways impedes communication because you can't show that shift to being genuine. So I think the diversity of voices is making a difference. Another positive that we found was some of these biases are quite light, so they can be shifted quite easily.
3: That's good to hear. Unfortunately, we've run out of time.
1: Yes. Yeah. Mary, so interesting. Thank you both so much.
3: Thanks, guys. Really good conversation. We could have kept it going. And we've put on screen for viewers, if you guys have thoughts about this, if you face discrimination because of the way you speak, get in touch. Love to hear from you. And we'll be back with your headlines in a couple of minutes.
1: We will.

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0: Hello and a very good morning. It's 9 o'clock. This is Mornings with Jones and Melbourne. I'm Anna.
1: And I'm Kamali. Thanks for starting your day with us. Here's how we're looking.
0: Andy Burnham becomes Labour leader today with a set-piece lunchtime speech. Pressure now on to pick the right Chancellor.
1: Meanwhile, his predecessor has given his final interview as Prime Minister, insisting he left the country better than he found it.
0: President Trump accuses China of committing 2020 election fraud and orders an FBI investigation. His conclusions have been met with a high degree of scepticism by experts.
1: Also ahead this hour, the summer holidays are here, but have our kids got the skills to deal with an emergency if they find it outdoors?
0: And multiple experts tell a Sky News investigation all the evidence points towards the US being responsible for a deadly attack on an Iranian primary school. Hello, very good morning. Thanks for joining us. So, after an unchallenged run, Andy Burnham becomes Labour leader today. And he begins with a set-piece speech this lunchtime, which we will, of course, bring you live here on Sky News.
1: Well, it's promised that he will make the party unashamedly Labour. We're still waiting, though, for his first major decision, who he's going to pick as Chancellor of the Exchequer.
0: Yes, so let's just run you through some of the options in the mix. Shabana Mahmood is being heavily rumoured as the favourite now to take over at the Treasury. Though Ed Miliband is being pushed by many in the party who argue that he would be the strongest signal of a change in strategy. And Ed Miliband also worked at the Treasury under Gordon Brown, although concerns have been raised about whether or not he'd have the backing of the financial markets. And one other potential, Yvette Cooper, who claims years of experience in government, having also served in the Treasury under Gordon Brown.
1: Well, let's bring in our political correspondent, Lucy McDade, for a bit more of this. And Lucy, we are now in the final few hours, I guess, of speculating about Andy Burnham, because we might start getting some flesh on the bones.
2: Yes, we will hear from him. He's being appointed the Labour leader, of course, today. He's had the backing of 379 Labour MPs. The overwhelming majority of the Labour Party have decided to rally behind Andy Burnham, believing that he is the right man for the moment to change the Labour Party and their direction. You say there, will we hear more detail from him? Well, looking at kind of what we've been given, a preview of what he's going to say, I think it will be much of what we've heard before, this rhetoric about changing the culture within the Labour Party, about growth in every postcode. He wants to. One of the criticisms of him is that he talks a lot about Manchesterism and what he achieved as mayor of Greater Manchester. Will it go down well with other parts of the country? Well, today he's likely to say that he'll be a leader for the north, the south, for Wales, Scotland, Northern Ireland. He'll talk about devolution. He'll talk about this idea that politics has kind of failed the country and that he is going to change that. Well, is that anything new from Andy Burnham? I don't think it really is. The pressure will be on him over the next few weeks, over the summer, to really put some meat on the bones and give us some more, really, because otherwise, as you were just saying, you know, we end up in this period of intense speculation, which arguably doesn't really help anybody.
0: Yeah, really interesting. Well, Lucy, stay with us, because as Andy Burnham arrives, his predecessor has given his final interview as Prime Minister.
1: Yeah, he was speaking to our political editor, Beth Rigby, and Sir Keir insisted he is leaving the country in a better position than he found it.
3: It's good to know that actually, after what's been quite a rough few months, that you are very optimistic actually about walking out of the door.
4: I go with pride. 10. I go knowing that I leave the country in a better state than I found it. And I go knowing I've left the foundation for Labour to win the next general election.
3: Yeah.
4: And I go out and I will immediately that afternoon spend time with Vic and the kids. And I look forward to that.
3: As you hand on the baton, you believe that you set Andy Burnham up to win the next general election, and part of the next phase of this administration's success is your success?
4: I hope so. We've built the foundation for this now, and Labour can go on and win that election. I think we'll go on and win that election. I'm proud to hand over the party in good shape to Andy Burnham, hand over the country in good shape to Andy Burnham. I will support him all the way. I'll give advice if it's asked for, and I'll give it privately. I will not give advice if it's not asked for, and I certainly won't give it publicly. I will give my full support, and that is what I mean. I want my country to thrive, and I'm sure it'll be a great success going forward.
0: Lucy, what do you make of that? I mean, he looks quite chilled, doesn't he? He looks a bit more relaxed, obviously. And, you know, talking very personally about his family again, but also fiercely defending his legacy.
2: Yeah, I think for a long time, people have been desperately trying to eke out from Keir Starmer just a little bit more of that personality, because people have always said that behind the scenes, they really like Keir Starmer. But one of the criticisms of him as Prime Minister was that we just never really got that much in public. There, probably unsurprisingly, really, he no longer has the job of Prime Minister. Well, officially, Andy Burnham will become Prime Minister on Monday. But he knows he's leaving that behind. He's much less stressed. He's got the weight of the weight of the world off his shoulders. And you can really see why. He spoke quite candidly about the real challenges that he's faced. You know, the arson attacks on his family home, trying to, you know, he said, I thought the way he said it, you know, trying to burn down my family home, kind of really hammers home just how intense that is for a Prime Minister wanting to spend more time with his children, and how difficult it is to effectively end your political career. Yes, he will continue as an MP, but, you know, he quite simply won't have the platform that he has done for a number of years. So that was interesting, and no surprise as well that I think he chose to end his time as leader of the Labour Party in Ukraine. You know, one of the ways in which we've seen Keir Starmer really stand up and achieve a lot has been on the world stage. He was there to say that support for Ukraine will continue no matter who the leader is. He announced some more funding as well. And I think President Zelensky gave him one of the kind of the highest honours that could be given to a foreign leader as well. So that will be, I think, Keir Starmer's legacy is that international international success.
0: Yeah, indeed. And so fascinating to see what he might do next, yes. Whether or not it is something related to...
2: Will it be a newspaper column? Will it be a book? Will it be...
1: Has he mentioned anything? Apart from playing
0: He says he's not going to give advice from the sidelines.
2: Yeah, he did, which I always... It is always funny, isn't it? Because I always think Rishi Sunak said that he would do... That there was an interview once that Rishi Sunak gave where he was asked to give advice, and he said, that's just not what I'm going to do. Now he has a column every week, doesn't
1: he? Yeah.
2: So there's always a bit of that. There were kind of roles being floated around. Would he do something in NATO? Which a few people have kind of laughed off as saying, well, that's just a bit ridiculous because what experience does he have? I'm sure we will see him come back in some way, and I'm sure he's been thinking about what those next steps will be. Maybe first, a big holiday.
0: Yeah. Yes.
2: Would you? I would.
0: Right. Yeah, I would, yeah.
1: Lucy, appreciate it.
2: Thank you so much.
1: And just to remind you, we will have build up to that big speech at lunchtime live here on Sky News.
0: Yeah, with Sophie.
1: Looking forward to it.
0: Yeah. Indeed, it's going to be really interesting. Yes. So, now, seven independent experts have concluded that all the evidence points towards the US being responsible for a deadly attack on an Iranian primary school.
1: Yeah, their comments contradict Donald Trump's repeated claims that the US might not be behind the bombing which occurred on the first day of the war.
0: They were responding to a major Sky News investigation into the bombing, which also found that precision weapons were used, as our data and forensics correspondent Tom Cheshire reports.
5: There is no doubt that this was a school and that 120 children were killed when the missiles hit Minab. But ever since the strike on the very first day of the war, the US has produced conflicting claims at the highest levels about why it was hit and who hit it.
6: It's horrible what happened, but there were missiles flying all over the place. And somebody said it was our missile. Well, maybe it wasn't our missile, but I've seen nothing to lead me to believe it was. If you come up with the right answer, I don't think it's going to be us.
5: Well, we can give an answer. And our investigation shows that this wasn't just missiles flying around. This was a precision strike. All the evidence points to US responsibility. Seven independent experts agreed with that conclusion. We spent months combing through footage and satellite imagery to understand the layout of the school. We then worked with research agency Forensic Architecture to rebuild the school virtually, using frames from the videos we found to create a photorealistic 3D layout. We combine that with post-strike footage to show where the missile hit. Here you can see the crater it left, the yellow circle, right in the middle of the school. This is the assembly hall, and it's where witnesses have told us teachers gathered children for their safety after they heard the news that the war had started. That precision strike is exactly how the US carries out attacks.
7: Well, I can tell you that looking at that post-strike imagery, I knew right off the bat that this was either a U.S. or Israeli strike. You had points of impact that were near dead center in each of these, you know, 7 to 9 buildings that were hit, including the school. You know, this is our common technique, at least for buildings of that size, where you can penetrate through to the center of that building, have ammunition that will be contained where the blast will be contained inside that building.
5: If it was just the school that had been hit, it might be possible to blame an errant missile. But this was a pattern for the wider complex in Manab, including other civilian buildings.
8: Sky's data and forensics unit has investigated the site. This is that complex that lay next to, but separate from the school. It was associated with an Iranian Revolutionary Guard Corps missile brigade. Experts told us it was likely administrative in nature.
5: We can reveal that at least 9 of the sites were used by civilians. 5 of them were hit, all right in the centre. This was a clinic and pharmacy, also made public on Instagram and widely reported in local media. It was a well-known landmark in Minab, administered by the IRGC, but used by the public. This was a cultural centre. You can see on satellite imagery that both buildings were levelled. The school children often visited the auditorium inside. Several of the children you see in this video were killed in the strike on the school. Each yellow dot represents a missile strike on the complex. You can see the clear pattern of attack. Tomahawk missiles were used in the strike, and the US is the only belligerent in this war that has them. We also know that one US carrier strike group was in range of Minab. 3 of the ships are Tomahawk capable, and footage publicized by the US shows the USS Spruance firing them towards Iran on the day of the attack. This is all information that is publicly available, even if it took us some digging. The US military has far more resources and a strong moral imperative to identify whether a target is used by civilians. Whatever calculations were made, they went ahead with the strike. And that decision killed scores of children.

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1: Well, our international editor, Dominic Waghorn, who is behind much of the reporting in the documentary, is here with us now. You can see the documentary, by the way, if you scan the QR code on screen. But stay with us. Don't do that yet. Listen to Dominic first, because get us up to date with the latest on the investigation, because our US correspondent, Mark Stone, managed to get a question to Caroline Levitt, the White House press secretary, yesterday. So what have we learned?
2: Yeah, in fact, Mark said when we were out there in Manab, we were the first major news outlet to get to Manab 3 months into the war. And he texted me and he said, I think my job now is to get to the president, is to put this to the president. And he's done an amazing job doing so, talking to and try and get to the CENTCOM commander, Admiral Brad Cooper, and also putting questions to the president. And as you say, yesterday, talking to Caroline Levitt, his press spokeswoman. And what she said, I think I would say, is disappointing as someone who's been investigating this, you know. To answer a different question, as we've heard from different administration officials in Congress as well, the question isn't, did you do this deliberately? And so the answer is not, America does not target civilians, you know, and we've heard that from others. And the point they make fairly is that Iran does target civilians, arguably, and they don't. But not, they're not being accused of that, by most people anyway. They're being accused of hitting a primary school with a ballistic missile by mistake. And in previous incidents, so when they've hit a shelter, for instance, in Baghdad in the Iraq war, or other events in the Afghan war, fairly quickly in a number of days, at the most 2 or 3 weeks, they've come out and said, yes, we're big enough to admit this is a mistake. It's not what Americans do. And so we're going to try and investigate this. And then, you know, further down the line, they then come out with the outcome of their investigation. This is just, they've not been prepared to do this time round. And it seems it's because Donald Trump is not prepared to admit that America did this. He's twice now said that he thinks it's the Iranians who did this. You had Sir Peter Westmacott on your show an hour or so ago, former British ambassador to America, saying it's absurd for the American president to say that these images of Tomahawk missiles going into the area around the school in Manab were AI generated. You know, it doesn't stand scrutiny. And I think, as the point he made, and also Sir Nicholas Hobson, so two former British ambassadors, both saying, you know, it's America's standing, it's America's credibility at stake here. All the evidence, the overwhelming evidence, is that this was America. We have video evidence, silhouetted video evidence of Tomahawk missiles going into a cluster of targets around the school, not for the school, but as Tom was saying there, you know, the evidence is that that crater right in the middle of that school was caused by a Tomahawk missile. So it's impossible really for the Americans to deny they did this. And it is a question of credibility. And therefore, it's fair to say, as both Sir Nicholas and Sir Peter have said, it's time for the Pentagon to fess up. And that's just something the American president doesn't seem prepared to do. And therefore, everyone below him isn't prepared to go there as well. So you have this Kafkaesque situation where they say it was human error, but they can't say that it was American humans who made the error.
3: And this all comes into sharp relief right now, Dom, because the ceasefire has broken down. They're exchanging fire on a regular basis, and perhaps doing so from the American point of view with information and intelligence that may be out of date and just wrong.
2: Yeah, exactly. And that is the big concern. So it's not just credibility. It's not just, you know, the standing of America and its allies. You know, that's really secondary to the fundamental concern here, which this is an ongoing conflict. And now, as you say, it's picking up tempo again. The MOU is breaking down. America is hitting targets. It hit bridges overnight. It's hit railway stations recently. So these are civilian targets. You know, the bridges are what civilians go over. And in our report, and in the absence of the official investigation publishing its findings, journalists like us, you know, the considerable investigative power of an organisation like Sky News has delved into this, and people are coming out of the woodwork. So whistleblowers from the Pentagon, one crucially in our documentary that you can see on YouTube, saying who was in the targeting community, saying that it was common knowledge that the DIA, the Defence Intelligence Agency database, was not being updated. Some of the information was massively out of date. This school was on maps as a school for 10 years. Yes, the building was part of a military compound in the past, but for 10 years, it's been on Google Maps as a school. It's had its own website. And that fundamental verification and developing, targeters call it, has just clearly not happened in this case. And this whistleblower is saying that's not exceptional. And it's not a secret. And despite that, the Department for War, as it's now called, has been pushing for more and more targets to be hit more and more quickly. So more targets hit in 5 days in this war, according to another whistleblower, Wes Bryant, in our film, than in 6 months of the war in Syria. And he says, as a targeter, I can tell you that it is not humanly possible that all those targets were verified. Now, if that database is still there and being drawn upon, which we can assume it is, then as America goes back to bombarding Iran at full tilt, there is obviously a much greater risk of more schools being hit, of more tragedies like Minab, and more families like those awfully affected, desperate families who we've been interviewed, you know, facing the same trauma and agony. And if the Pentagon is not able to publish its findings, then, you know, arguably the US military can't learn from that, and there is the risk of this happening all over again.
3: On the targeting, Dom, are they using... Is it humans who are picking up the information, or are they starting to use artificial intelligence? We know that the Israelis have used AI for some of their targeting procedures.
2: Yeah, it's a very good question. And the AI, because it's a developing technology, and because... It's sort of fundamental to the new approach to warfare that, as you say, not just the Americans, but the Israelis and the British, presumably, are adopting as well. It's very sensitive. So we don't know exactly how it's being used. We assume it's being used in finding targets, but also presenting to the targeter all the information they have. So one console we were shown by one expert, based on what she kind of knows about what is going on in the US military, it presents, it's a bit like a sort of computer game. So it tells you target here, chances of hitting, of collateral damage, reliability, recommendation then. So you can either accept it or not. So her argument is that kind of nudges you towards targeting. Now, we have no idea whether that was at play in this particular tragedy. But I think what we can say is there are questions around what AI is doing in terms of just creating so many more targets so much faster. And the expectation, if you're Pete Hegseth, who has said, you know, we're not fighting under what he says stupid rules of engagement. The pressure that puts on the people below him to come up with huge numbers of targets, which is something he's very boastful about, we've hit more targets than any other American campaign in the past, then that's that rush to get more targets. If it's based on dodgy data, we all know from AI, if the data is dodgy originally, and if in this case, if it's allegedly not being updated quickly enough, then I think it's fair to conclude it's probably likely to lead to more, or certainly the possibility of more of these kinds of terrible tragedies happening.
1: Dominic, really interesting. And again, the QR code there to see the documentary.
3: Thank you.
1: Now, do stay with us. We're going to be talking about the prisoner who's back now in custody after escaping while being taken to hospital. But how did he get away in the first place? We're going to speak to a former prison governor.
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2: Now, a prisoner convicted after attacking two women is back in custody after he escaped during a trip to hospital. Marwan Juma absconded after being transferred from a secure facility in North Manchester Hospital on Tuesday evening.
3: Yeah, so let's talk about this a little bit more. We can speak to former prison governor John Podmore now. Very good morning to you, John. Thanks so much for joining us. You worked in the prison service, I think, I've written it down, 25 years. Is that right? And so you know a lot about these situations. Are you surprised that someone was able to abscond like this? Happily back in custody now, of course. But are you surprised that he managed to do it?
4: Not really. I mean, it happens. And in terms of, for want of a techie phrase, the custodial environment, going to and coming back from hospital from a custodial facility is always the most vulnerable. I mean, if you are intent on escaping, that's the place to do it because the security is less. But it happens when processes aren't followed. So any act of taking someone from a secure facility to somewhere insecure, like a hospital, there are processes, there are procedures, methods of working are written out. And for whatever reason, if those aren't followed, then people can get away. So you could say to me, well, why aren't they followed? Well, we are tending to do the whole sort of security work on the cheap. I mean, there'll be inquiries into these, but I suspect the staff who were responsible were probably very inexperienced, probably poorly trained, probably poorly paid, and probably poorly led. I mean, the prison service is a little bit better. Its staff are better paid and better trained. But most of these kind of most of these movements are by what we call escort contractors. So these are private contractors who are contracted to take people from A to B, and they do it on the cheap. And we need to sort of, you know, look at ourselves and say, well, if we're worried about these people escaping, absconding, then perhaps we need to look more carefully about what we're prepared to pay for to make sure this doesn't happen.
2: It's interesting, John, is Kamali here. So these contractors, what kind of training are they given? And is the process of doing this kind of transfer with a prisoner the same for all categories? I can't imagine it would be. And should it be the same, do you think, for all categories?
4: No. There will be a risk assessment. So anyone going from a secure facility to a hospital, there will be a risk assessment. And if it's a category A, a high risk category A, you know, and I've kind of done this, you know, in the days of the IRA, you have motorcycle outriders, you have helicopters, you have the whole kit and caboodle. So the whole process of taking someone to hospital is expensive, and you reduce the cost with a risk assessment. And it may well be that, you know, the lower the risk assessment, the fewer the staff, and effectively the cheaper it is. So you have to get that essential risk assessment right. But also, I think it's fair to say, from the point of view of the staff, it's not a pleasant task for a member of staff, be that prison staff or custodial staff, because, you know, most custodial work is done literally and metaphorically behind closed doors. But if you're taking someone possibly in handcuffs, possibly who's a bit volatile, you know, into a hospital, and, you know, there are a few sort of closed secret ways in and secret ways out. And I dare say some viewers may have watched someone come in handcuffs and be treated. And you have to get the balance right between, you know, the humanitarian side of, you know, someone being properly treated for whatever they're in hospital for, and the security elements. And there was lots of controversy many years ago around, you know, women going in to have babies and being handcuffed to prison officers, and heaven forbid years ago, handcuffed to prison beds. You know, hopefully that's gone. But getting that balance between security and treatment is a difficult one. So we are asking a lot of staff in doing this. So yes, there needs to be an inquiry. People need to be held to account. But it's important to understand the context, I think.
3: Well, John Podmore, really interesting to get your take on it. We appreciate your time this morning. Thank you.
2: Thank you for that, John. Now stay with us here on Mornings, because we're going to speak to Aubrey Allegretti, Chief Political Correspondent from The Times, as we build up to the moment where we hear from Andy Burnham around about midday. Stay with us.
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0: So he's been Labour leader in waiting for weeks. Yes. But today, Andy Burnham will officially take over the party and he'll give a speech at midday to mark that moment. So is he ready? What are we going to get? Lots of questions we've got for our next guest, who's Chief Political Correspondent at The Times, Aubrey Allegretti, who's here with us. Very good morning to you. So we get the speech today, probably directed at the Labour Party, probably another speech on Monday when he becomes Prime Minister. Then after that, what do we get, Aubrey? Are we going to have announcements from the off, do you think? What are we going to get from this new Prime Minister?
1: Yeah, I mean, people around Andy Burnham say that he's been sort of planning this moment for a year's time at least. And of course, he first ran for leader in 2010. So to say that he doesn't have lots of ideas and plans about what he wants to do is absolutely wrong. Whether or not those are quite sort of formed into how they can work in government, understanding the levers that you can pull, which parts of Whitehall you can rewire to do different things, that's another aspect in which actually people close to the access talks involving civil servants say they are surprised at the sort of slight naivety and underpreparedness of some people in Andy Burnham's team. But in terms of what to expect, I think we have been signposted towards big announcements on things like adult social care, possibly sort of steps towards greater public ownership of Thames Water. Their financial accounts recently signified that they are basically only be able to kind of keep going for about a year or so. So there are, I think, some popular moves the government wants to take quickly to show and signpost exactly whose side Andy Burnham is on. We've obviously heard a little bit about talk of wealth taxes in recent weeks. He suggested that those are the things that he would like to pursue, but not potentially immediately. And so
0: he's going to have fears of division, didn't he, by introducing wealth taxes?
1: Exactly, yeah. And there are people certainly in the Labour Party who like the idea of harmonising capital gains tax with income tax bans. And so there's going to be quite a lot of frenzied speculation, even after Monday, even after those cabinet appointments, about the big financial decisions he's going to be taking in the next 3 or 4 months in the lead up to the budget as well.
2: What about some of the tough decisions he's going to have to take early on in his premiership that are going to be unpopular with his people? I mean, that's going to be the test, isn't it? When he has to do something that is going to upset, you know, the soft left, the left of his party, which one do you think is coming up that's going to be tricky for him?
1: Absolutely. I mean, it's a really interesting space we're still in where people are describing it as like the sort of fight for the soul of Andy Burnham. He is, in some ways, it's a sort of positive that he can present himself as being sort of all things to all people. He's sort of liked across the political spectrum, of course, by voters that might have been tempted by reform in Makerfield, but of course, sort of diehard Labour figures, including on the sort of hard left of the Labour Party. But he is at some point going to have to make decisions. We know that there's going to be at least a sort of £5 billion black hole in the Defence Investment Plan. Lots of people in Andy Burnham's team have complained to me about what they call the cost of Keir, i.e. these sort of legacy announcements that they think are sort of unfunded and that he's going to have to find the money to spend on them. So there is some frustration about that as well, undoubtedly. And fast forward to Monday, there's a lot of concern about Andy Burnham's sort of international sort of experience and policies as well. People are looking at the rhetoric from the White House and Donald Trump, his threats against Iran. They're saying, where are we going to be on Monday if Merz in Germany wants to issue an EC3 statement, or Macron in France is standing up and starting to criticise Trump more vocally? Where is Andy Burnham's stance on that?
0: Although I've seen Andy Burnham's supporters arguing that Margaret Thatcher and Tony Blair didn't have much international experience before they came Prime Minister, but how important on Monday as well is his selection of a cabinet? I mean, there's been so much speculation, particularly around the Chancellor, but to what extent does he send a message out to the different wings of his party? Is it about pulling them together? Is it about sending a message to the country about what your intentions are? Mm. How important are these appointments, who he puts in these jobs?
1: Absolutely massive. And it's a question that always follows a leadership contest. How magnanimous are you going to be and sort of open up those senior roles of your party to people across the political spectrum who decided not to run against you, or in previous contests who did? Or actually, do you reward those sort of diehard loyalists who've been with you in the trenches and sort of fought for you? I think the impression we're going to get out of Team Burnham on Monday is that they would prefer the former, i.e. to sort of look as though they're not being factional. But of course, it's impossible, I think, for Andy Burnham to go into government and not have a very clear driving sense of what he wants to do. There's been some surprise, I think, by figures on the soft left and the hard left of the Labour Party at Shabana Mahmood being touted for the role of Chancellor, given her relative lack of economic experience and the fact that other senior figures like Ed Miliband have been involved in trying to devise economic policy for a Burnham administration. It's going to spark a, potentially a big sort of can of worms opening in the next sort of 72 hours once he makes those decisions and upsets and frustrates a lot of people who thought that he was on their side.
2: Do you want to put your neck on the block and say who it's going to be?
1: I mean, it genuinely seems like Shabana Mahmood is the sort of closest name in the frame. But I wouldn't be surprised if there is a return of some familiar faces. I mean, Wes Streeting was at one point being touted for it, and his allies certainly thought he could do it. Now, they are genuinely concerned that he could only be offered the role of Health Secretary again.
2: Wow.
1: There's other people that could be returning to their roles. Heidi Alexander, a big Burnham fan. She was Transport Secretary. Appears like she could be going back there. And then when you look at who is going to be in charge of trying to restore discipline to the Labour Party, you hear again the name Alan Campbell, who won't be known to many people, given the Chief Whip is a relatively backroom role. But he did that role, was reshuffled out of it by Keir Starmer last September. So it could be a sort of slightly strange meld of actually... bringing some people back into the cabinet, Lucy Powell, Angela Rayner. These figures are not unknown to the country, considering they served in the Starmer administration.
0: Another old face that's being talked about is David Miliband, of course. I haven't heard him talked about in the last few days, but is that still a possibility that he could come back?
1: His name seems to have floated away. I mean, obviously, there is this sort of march of the kind of Brownites, you know, the sort of late 2000s cabinet ministers, given James Pennell's coming back in to serve in Andy Burnham's number 10. It'll be interesting just to see if there was an attempt to sort of bring back a lot of Blairite era figures, I mean, not least Peter Mandelson, but also former Director of Communications for Keir Starmer, Lord Doyle. It didn't sort of seem to work. They were trying to transplant the old onto the new. And I'm sure that those new figures coming into number 10 will have looked at how that worked and where it went wrong. But there is probably a lot of ambitious Labour MPs will be looking and saying, why aren't you talking to us? Why aren't you bringing us in and giving us those senior roles as well?
2: Interesting. He's mentioned, I think last night, this idea of working with other parties, specifically around social care. He's mentioned it again previously as well. And we had Zach Polanski sitting where you are, and I put to him this idea of them working together. It's nothing formal, but what do you make of... Is that just rhetoric from Burnham, or does he seriously want to try and work, you know, across the aisle with on social care and then perhaps with the Lib Dems and the Greens on other issues?
1: I think social care is one of the rare examples where there is the potential for cross-party consensus. And, I mean, the Conservatives are obviously being particularly burnt by it in 2017, so I can absolutely see it working. It's just that if you're going to do that, it will take sufficiently longer than sort of a few people sat in a room trying to decide a specific direction. It means that it's unlikely to sort of, you know, those changes are unlikely to be taking place until the next general election. And some people will say Andy Burnham coming into post hastens when that point might be, because he'll want his own mandate. He might feel that he's tied to delivering the Labour 24 manifesto, and he's got a lot of ideas about how to improve things for the better in the future that go far beyond that. So I think it's still all to play for, but there should be some room for cross-party consensus.
2: So he could... Sorry, go on.
0: No, I was going to change the subject. I was going to ask about Keir Starmer. What next for him?
2: Good.
1: Yeah, I mean, he's obviously not coming back for the Labour special conference today, where he could have sort of handed over to Andy Burnham. There could have been a moment between them. Instead, basically, the only thing we've had was their time in the chamber together on, I think it was Tuesday, in the Hillsborough Law debate. I think things still feel pretty fractious. And you speak to MPs who are very close to Keir Starmer, and they are incredibly angry and frustrated about what's happened. They've even gone so far as to say, because Andy Burnham sort of opened the can of worms of changing leader, they say he's not himself immune from a potential challenge later down the line. I know it feels silly to talk about so early, but I think it just speaks to the sort of raw anger that some of them are feeling, which was perpetuated by an interview given by Louise Hague, where she said that they've been preparing for this moment for a year. She obviously meant that they could see the writing on the wall and were trying to sort of build something out of the what they could see as the sort of the ashes of the Labour Party forming in front of them. But it did give this impression that there has been a concerted campaign to dislodge him for some time.
2: Yeah. And sorry, I was just going to ask, do you think he could go early? Because you seem to be suggesting that.
1: Well, I would say...
2: the election, that is, for a moment.
1: Obviously,
0: leave the post,
1: It'll all depend on the polling. And I can't see a scenario where Andy Burnham, for example, cause an election before he starts to see the Burnham bounce, if it exists. But obviously, if Reform UK continues to be plagued by issues over donations, Nigel Farage potentially facing, well, he's definitely got one by-election, potentially facing a second, if he's found against by the Standards Commissioner and suspended from Parliament for more than 10 days, then I think he could start to feel as though the momentum's moving in his favour. He can present himself, I think, crucially, as enough of a change candidate in order for it to be worth it, and to sort of distance himself from the past, because the longer, of course, he's in government, the more he'll be tethered to, in voters' minds, the sort of mistakes and frustrations of the last 2 years under Keir Starmer.
0: Really interesting stuff. Aubrey, thanks very much indeed for coming in. We really appreciate it.
2: As I mentioned, the Green Party leader, Zach Plenty, joined us a little earlier to discuss, well, how parties might be able to work together on some issues.
3: Most people in this country are probably happy to see the back of Keir Starmer. There's a sense that this country is at breaking point. We live in rip-off Britain, where we've got this toxic combination of low wages and high bills, and something needs to change. But the change, I think, is quite obvious, and I'm not sure Andy Burnham is ready to commit to it. So I want to see him calling for things like rent controls, making sure we bring in a wealth tax, and also a time where we have a climate crisis. We're in our third heat wave this year. There was a report out last week that said we could have seen 2,000 to 3,000 deaths in the last few months alone. It's outrageous that Andy Burnham is not ruling out new oil and gas licences. He signed a fossil fuel treaty just a few years ago, and now he's signalling to the world that we're not serious about our climate commitments.
2: You've said in the past, Zach, that you're not here to work with the Labour Party, you're here to replace the Labour Party. Is that still the case with this new man in charge?
3: That is still the case. Now, if Andy Burnham, again, as I say, comes along and says, I'm going to put a wealth tax, a 10% tax, sorry, a 1% tax on assets of £10 million or more, or a 2% tax on £1 billion or more, I'll applaud that and I'll want to work with that. If he puts in rent controls, by the way, if we'd frozen rents in 2022, we'd be saving the average UK renter now £2,400 every single year. And we'd be saving the government £2 billion a year. And if you look at the profit margin of your average UK landlord, they'd still be making 4.5 times as much as the average UK business. So rent controls is a win-win all round. It's these kind of policies that are transformative, are big, bold plans, but we can't keep tinkering at the edges. We need a government that are going to do these things. If they're prepared to do these things, I'll work with them.
2: Are you willing to have a conversation? Have you reached out to them at all? Have they reached out to you?
3: I did reach out during the Makerfield by-election, and actually his team didn't particularly want to meet. Now, again, I don't want to be churlish. I've bumped into Andy Burnham a couple of times, and I find him personable and friendly, and so that's a good start. And I hope we can move away from some of the toxicity that came out of Starmer's Labour government, particularly personal toxicity towards myself and to the Green Party more widely. I'd really like to move to a fresh footing where actually politicians can focus on policies rather than personalities.
2: And I wonder if I can ask you about your own personal safety in the sort of the week or so after the killing of Anne Widdecombe and the threats to politicians more broadly. Have you been concerned about your safety, and what are you doing to maintain your security?
3: I mean, it's never comfortable to talk about your own personal safety on TV, but you're asking me a direct question, so I'll give you a direct answer. I am concerned about my personal safety. There's been several instances in the past few months, including several arrests in relation to threats towards me. I'd also add Gawain Towler, who's one of the senior advisors to Reform, not a person I agree with on almost anything. He, on another TV channel, said yesterday, other than Nigel Farage, he's worried about my safety. Now, I don't need him to worry about my safety. I need the government to worry about my safety.
2: And do you want them to do something?
3: Well, Reform were offered full state security, it turns out, and turned it down. I've been offered absolutely nothing. I do think when you're a party leader in a country, it just seems obvious that actually there should be a non-partisan approach to whether you're a party leader of the government or a party leader of an opposition party. I think you should be offered similar security arrangements.
2: And part of your policy is to reform council tax. That's right. What would you actually do that would be different around council tax?
3: Well, we actually want to abolish it because it's a regressive tax in terms of, I think pretty much every political party has agreed for a long time that council tax doesn't work as a system. I'd want to replace it with something like a land value tax. So we're actually looking at the value of the land rather than making arbitrary decisions. I know that you're not linking these two things.
2: Absolutely not.
3: If someone is owed, you know, if someone owes council tax, they should pay it because that's a tax at the moment. Also happens to be true, though, that we do want to abolish it.
2: a question on your candidates and selection. Did you know there's been some controversy surrounding some of those people that have been selected? What are you going to do to make sure that the candidates that are put forward for the Green Party are adequate and don't end up having to drop out because of social media posts?
3: Yeah, so at the moment, we've actually hired an independent consultant to look and review at our vetting processes. I think we can always be better at this, and I can point at other parties, but I'm not going to do that because I'm responsible for my party. Mm-hmm. So I want to make sure by the time we're at the next election or any by-elections, any candidate does fit and align with all the values of the Green Party.
2: And you will have seen there's some footage of some activists in Hackney throwing darts, poking holes in a picture of Andy Burnham. I mean, what did you make of seeing that footage of people who are sort of acting, working for the Green Party, doing that sort of thing?
3: Well, so I condemn that stunt utterly because I condemn political violence. It's also really important to say that not a single one of them was a Green Party activist and certainly not a Green Party councillor. They weren't there when it happened. But nevertheless, political violence is political violence. I don't want to see stunts like that.
0: Zach Polansky talking to us earlier.
2: Indeed. Let's take a look at the weather.
4: I hope we haven't forgotten anything.
5: Travel insurance. I tick that box.
4: Yeah, but remember what you forgot last year.
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2: Well, today looks mainly dry and warm. Locally, it'll be hot, but heatwave conditions are going to be confined to the southwest this weekend. Mostly warm and dry now. Misty low cloud over northern and eastern parts will bring with it the risk of some rain. That cloud there is going to mostly clear the coastal regions this morning, leaving plenty of sunshine. Northeast England and northern Scotland look slow to brighten further. Outbreaks of rain are possible there. It's going to be a little bit less hot, although southern parts may still reach 30 degrees.
6: All Clear Travel Insurance proudly sponsors Sky News Weather.
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0: why it hasn't been stopped.
1: Well, as the schools break up for the holidays, more children will be spending their time outdoors, hopefully. So how prepared are your kids if they need to react in an emergency? Researchers highlighted gaps in children's practical skills and should the unexpected happen.
2: Well, let's talk a little bit about this issue because it's an incident that is extraordinary that we want to tell everybody about. We can speak to pilot at Wiltshire and Bath Air Ambulance, Simon Goff, and he's joined by Dominic Kelly, who was injured on a mountain bike ride, and Henry Sparrowhawk, who called the emergency services during the incident. So, welcome to all of you. Really good that you
3: can
2: talk to us. Dom, tell us, first of all, what happened to you? You were out with Henry on a bike ride, weren't you? But something went a bit wrong. Talk us through it.
4: Well, Henry and I have been friends for a while now. And in January, we decided to go mountain biking. The weather was cold and icy. We were familiar with the jumps in the area. We wanted to try a new one, and we came across this new one. And as I was doing the jump, I lost control, pressed my brakes too hard, hit my head on the ground, and the bike landed on top of me.
1: Oh, wow. So then, Henry, you leapt into action. What did you do?
5: Well, at first I thought it was just a normal crash. Like, all mountain bikers will have crashes, and I thought it was a crash that he'd be okay and walk away. But went to check on him, I realised he wasn't. But it was okay because he was breathing and he was sort of semi-responsive. So I put him in the recovery position, put some layers on him to keep him warm, and asked two dog walkers who are close to help me.
2: Well, Henry, that's fantastic. I'm so impressed by that. And, you know, there are a lot of adults watching that wouldn't know what to do. So that's incredible. And tell us, Simon, how you got involved then. Did someone give you a call? Was that Henry or was that one of the other people that were helping him?
6: Yeah, so Henry got the passes by to make the call. And using what three words, which Henry provided, we were able to use the air ambulance to get to their location in about 4 minutes. Where we were able to land on really close to the scene. They were in a forest, so the What Three Words gave us a perfect location in the forest, and we were able to land near them. Within 2 minutes of landing, got to them. And then, as you saw from the pictures there, airlifted Dom to hospital, where I'm really pleased to say he made a full recovery. So, yeah, What Three Words was vital.
1: Yeah, and just, Simon, so everyone knows, because not everyone's across what that What Three Words app is, and it is really useful in these sort of situations, isn't it?
6: Yeah, so 85% of emergency services use the What Three Words app, and essentially it's a free app that you can download on your phone. You put in your location, it gives you a three individual uniquely identifiable words that covers the 3 metre grid square that you're in, anywhere in the world. As I say, most of the emergency services use this now. So not only do they know exactly where you are, they can identify to within 3 metres where you are.
2: So, Dom, talk us through what it was like for you after you hit your head. We heard Henry saying that you were sort of semi-responsive. How conscious were you of what was going on? Were you aware that a helicopter was landing to take you to hospital?
4: No, not really. All I can really remember were two spaniels comforting me being really cold.
2: Oh, my goodness. But then it's so good that you've made a full recovery. It's so good to see you sitting there all fine and well. That's great news. But, Henry, what have you learned from all of this? Your quick reaction has obviously made a massive difference in this situation. Have you got a message to other people who are going out on a trip or might just have an accident completely unpredicted? What would your advice be for what they should do?
5: Probably just, like, make sure you know what to do in an emergency. Like, what I did was pretty basic first aid, but, like, it all helps. So make sure you know, like, how to contact emergency services, how to, like, locate where you are and what to do.
1: And Henry, had you learnt first aid before? I mean, I guess you knew what the recovery position was. Was that something you did

0: what to do.
1: And Henry, had you learnt first aid before? I mean, I guess you knew what the recovery position was. Was that something you did independently or was that through school? I mean, how did you know? Because there are lots of people who just wouldn't even know how to put someone in the recovery position.
0: Yeah, so I learned that with scouts. My dad's a scout leader, but I also learned about what three words are. So, like, on an expedition or camping, I know that the idea was we all knew how to, like, basic first aid and how to get help.
2: Nice. And Simon, were you quite impressed with how quick the reaction was and how effective the reaction was? I mean, what's your experience of being responsive to emergencies? Are other people as well informed as these guys were?
3: Yeah, I was really impressed. Recent surveys have shown that about a third of children don't know how to dial 999 and don't know the 999 number. Also, a third of children don't know how to locate exactly where they are. So my advice would be very simple. In advance of the summer, try and get the family together or guardians together. Do a rehearsal of what to do in an emergency, because it may not be in your home, which you're probably familiar with. It could be on a campsite. It could be in an Airbnb somewhere. Understand the what three words, if you can download that and use that. But just really rehearse how to make that 999 call. We hope you never need it, in the same way we hope you never need our service. But as a charity, we're there if you ever should need us.
1: Yeah, really solid advice that everyone should take up as we're going into the summer break. And Dom, then to you, are you back on the bike? Back out doing those jumps?
4: Yeah, I had a concussion and a bleed on my liver, but after the 6 weeks of advice recovery, I was back on the bike with proper coaching, a new bike and a full face helmet that I'd saved up for.
1: Oh, good for you, Dom. I'm so really glad to hear you recovered, mate. Well done.
2: Yeah. Well, so good to chat to you all. Dom, glad you're feeling better. Henry, well done to you, because your quick actions have made a massive difference. And Simon, thanks very much indeed for joining us as well and giving some really good tips for people to, you know, avoid danger if they get into trouble. Thanks all very much.
1: Thanks, guys.
2: Thank you.
1: And enjoy your summer.
3: Thank you very much.
2: Thank you.
1: Thanks all.
4: Thank you.
2: Oh, it's a great backdrop with a helicopter behind.
1: It is. I like
2: that
1: drop.
2: Extraordinary.
1: Well, look, that's it from us for now. We're going to build up now to Andy Burnham's speech.
2: Yeah, exactly. Join Sophie Ridge in just a moment. Mm-hmm.

0: Good morning, this is Sky News. It is 10 o'clock. I'm Sophie Ridge. From Manchester to Westminster, Andy Burnham officially becomes Labour leader today. The former mayor is promising to put the cost of living and social care at the top of his agenda. But is he already facing revolt from inside his party? Also ahead, Keir Starmer spends his final days as Prime Minister in Ukraine and says he turned Labour around and left the country in a better place. The transition of change, today a new Labour leader, and on Monday, a new Prime Minister. Good morning. Welcome to a special programme. We're live from Westminster for you today, the heart of political power at the minute in this country. But the man due to take the reins, though, succeeding Keir Starmer, is promising to shake up the political status quo to give more power to local government in the regions. Today, Andy Burnham will officially become the leader of the Labour Party, 1 month on from winning the Makerfield by-election and sending a message to his opponents that he's effectively been coronated with the backing of more than 400 MPs. Well, let's bring in our Deputy Political Editor, Sam Coates, at this time, shall we? Sam, big day. What were we expecting?
1: It certainly is, Sophie. Welcome to central London, where in 2 hours' time, the transition of power formally begins. It's here in central London, not that far from where I'm standing now, that Keir Starmer will give way to Andy Burnham as Labour leader, a precondition to the second stage when Andy Burnham becomes Prime Minister. We'll see him in Downing Street at Monday lunchtime. A huge moment for Andy Burnham. He has been chosen as the next Labour leader by acclamation, by an overwhelming number and parts of the Labour Party. 379 of the 403 Labour MPs nominated Andy Burnham to be their next leader and Prime Minister. Just one MP decided that there were too many people sucking up to Andy Burnham and nominated a different candidate, herself, Catherine West, who backed Andy Burnham. Every single Labour-affiliated union has backed Andy Burnham, and so have all the socialist societies. So it is with that overwhelming mandate, that unity of the Labour Party in agreeing to change their leader and their faith they are putting in this man, the work starts at lunchtime today. In 2 hours' time, we will see a number of speeches. Lucy Powell, the deputy leader of the Labour Party. We will hear from Shabana Mahmood, who is the chair of the National Executive Committee and is also to be Andy Burnham's Chancellor. And then we will hear from the man himself. We've already got a flavour of the kinds of things he's going to say. He's going to talk about bringing back authentic Labour, a kind of rebuke there to Keir Starmer. He'll play tribute to his predecessor, but he will say they need to get back to Labour values. It's a bit like a leavers assembly. Lots of people in the audience saying goodbye to Keir Starmer. But a notable absence is the current Prime Minister himself. He's still on his way back from Ukraine. So as they pay tribute to the work that he's done over the last 2 years as Prime Minister, the man himself won't be there.
0: And Sam, it's a kind of peculiarity, if you like, of our political system, where you can become Prime Minister, you know, without having an election. In this case, without even running against anyone or having any hustings. So it feels like we don't know that much about what Andy Burnham could be like as Prime Minister. What are you picking up? What do you think we should expect?
1: My goodness, Sophie, you're completely right. Look, we're in a situation where Andy Burnham effectively has gained the crown uncontested. It's a coronation today. One person said it was a conclave. There wasn't even any sense of choice. From the moment he announced he was standing for the Makerfield by-election, he looked like the only person who could take over from Keir Starmer. And as you say, we do not know so much. Effectively, what's been going on, Sophie, is that he's run a campaign based, how can I put it, largely on vibes, not on specifics. Now, he talks about priorities, and he'll do so again at lunchtime, talk about how he wants to fix social care, for instance, something that he has been focused on for the last 16 years or so. He will talk about the need to take more control of public services, and I think and other key bits of infrastructure. I think we're particularly looking at what he might do with Thames Water But what and how he will pay for it, and whether or not he will get the support of his own MPs in the future, well, they're all the questions that it turned out Keir Starmer couldn't answer. And we don't know that Andy Burnham is going to be able to answer them any better. For the last, really, couple of weeks, Andy Burnham has been holed up in Westminster with just a couple of senior aides, James Pennell, ex-Labour cabinet minister, and Louise Haig, who really catapulted him into that seat in Makerfield and has been by his side ever since. And just that trio has been trying to thrash out who will be in the cabinet, what the direction of the government will be. Do they rewire Whitehall in order to do it? And how will they answer Andy Burnham's great promise of more devolution to the different regions of the United Kingdom? Answers come there none, because we don't know. We do not even know for certain what we think, which is that Shabana Mahmood, rather than Ed Miliband, will be appointed Chancellor on Monday. What does that mean for the economic direction of a Burnham premiership? We just don't know. Who will be in the other top jobs? We just don't know. Some believe that it is a stroke of genius that Andy Burnham has managed to keep key details of what he wants to do so tight, no leaks. That in itself is something of a triumph. Others worry that there is not a proper plan and that vibes alone aren't enough to govern.
0: Sam, thank you very much indeed. We're going to keep coming back to Sam, of course, as the day progresses. But in the meantime, we're joined by Kitty Donaldson, who is the chief political commentator at the iPaper. Also, I should say, one of the best connected journalists in Westminster. So we're very lucky to have her today. Sam was just saying that Andy Burnham's kind of had a vibes-based campaign so far. Do you agree with that?
2: I absolutely agree with that. And I've just written a piece saying the vibes need to stop and we need to get onto some proper policy. I think what we're seeing now is sort of inch by inch a direction of travel coming out. And, I mean, you talk to people in the Burnham camp and they say, well, it would look a bit presumptuous, wouldn't it? He's not been to see the King yet. He's not technically Prime Minister. You know, to start sort of announcing the cabinet would be look, you know, a bit arrogant, actually. And you can see their point of view. But there are some clues. We think that Shabana Mahmood will be Chancellor of the Exchequer.
0: By the way, on that, I should say that you broke that story, right?
2: Yes, I did. On Wednesday. Yes, we broke that at the iPaper. And that's kind of interesting because it's already created this backlash in Labour. And, he's not even announced her yet. And the reason it's created a backlash is because of her politics, of course. And lots of people gearing up for Ed Miliband to be Chancellor. He was one of the kind of top three in the running for it. I think Wes Streeting, the former Health Secretary, was another one who they were thinking about. But there was this kind of concerted effort to stop Ed Miliband becoming Chancellor. And part of that was because of his views on net zero. And part of that was because of how he was seen when he ran the Labour Party. I think that was sort of turned out to be the more widespread view, that this was a guy who basically couldn't eat a bacon sandwich and therefore, you know, wasn't in the right place to be Chancellor. There's a bit of backlash, of course, from supporters of Ed Miliband who say, well, look, he's the one with the Treasury experience, actually. He was an advisor to Gordon Brown. And Shabana Mahmood has got a very untested track record on the economy. Her advocates say, well, look, she's extremely bright. She won't spook the markets because she's seen as that part of the party. And also, you know, well, there's a bit of a gender thing going on here as well. We need a woman in at least one of the senior great offices of state. And by the way, she's an extremely talented politician.
0: I think it's so interesting, the kind of battle, as you see it, between the Shabana Mahmood camp and the Ed Miliband camp. Because if you look at the range of people who backed Andy Burnham, I mean, it's amazing the range of MPs that backed him. And in some ways, that's incredible. He's united the party. But also, if you think that, you know, John McDonnell has backed this guy and so has Wes Streeting, you know, one of them is going to be disappointed here, right? You know?
2: Yeah. Do you not think, though, that they could not have not backed him, right? Yeah. Like, that kind of, like, that ship was there, right? That ship was in port. And if you look a bit churlish, if you're kind of like the last person going, OK, you know, I back you, Andy. You're absolutely right, though. He manages to have sort of got all wings of the party together because of this vibes thing. Like, no one really knows what he thinks about things. And I was thinking back to the Makerfield by-election when there's an HQ up there in a social club and they had this big, big piece of paper which had everyone's names on it. Everyone would sign their names when they came up to campaign for Andy Burnham. And I think what's going on is the sort of political equivalent of people writing their names on Andy Burnham now, saying, this is what I want, this is what you should do, this is what Burnhamism is. Mm-hmm. And I've spoken to lots of MPs in the last week, and some of them are saying, well, of course, Annie's going to do things for student loans, Annie's going to do things for WASPy women, Annie's going to do things on social care. I think Angie will do things on social care. But there's a lot of projecting going on because no one quite knows what he stands for.
0: Yeah, because he hasn't said, right? And, yeah. And like you say, that is understandable to a point because he hasn't even become Labour leader yet. That's going to happen today, of course. He hasn't become Prime Minister yet. That's going to happen on Monday. So, yeah, it's right that he doesn't want to sound presumptuous. But by this point, we normally know an awful lot more about people who are about to be Prime Minister, don't we?
2: Well, yes, but usually they're tested during an election campaign. But you're right, this is a coronation, or as Sam had it, a conclave. And you're right, they've been working behind the scenes very furiously, actually. Every time I bump into someone from Andy Burnham's team, they're like, I say, can you chat? And they're like, no, don't be ridiculous. You know, they're clutching kind of 8 cans of Coke and going up to work on whatever ever the next thing is. Actually, I think it was Sprite they were clutching the other day. But anyway, they've been really busy. And Lou Hague, who was sacked from Keir Starmer's government, that was quite bitter, that fallout, has been working behind the scenes for about a year now to try and get her man, you know, the person she thinks will be the best face of the Labour Party, and has succeeded. And she's now one of the most senior members of his government. I think she's going to be given a sort of beefed up role of Chancellor of the Duchy of Lancaster, which is one of those weird ceremonial titles, but actually means knocking heads together in Whitehall, bringing people together, making sure that Burnham's vision is enacted across government.
0: Kitty, thank you very much. Kitty's going to be staying with us for the rest of the day, which I'm very pleased about. But in the meantime, let's try and tell you a little bit more about Andy Burnham. Because, look, I'm sure you know the name. He's a household name. That is very, very clear. But I think it's fair to say that not all of us know the details of his 25-year rise to power. So we just wanted to take a moment and look back at his political career to date. So 2001, that's when we're taking you back to first. That's when he entered Parliament after becoming Labour MP for Lee in the general election. By 2005, he was then given a position in Tony Blair's government. Remember him? He was the Parliamentary Under Secretary of State, so kind of lowest rung of the ladder. He was then appointed to Gordon Brown's cabinet in 2007, where he served as Chief Secretary to the Treasury. In 2008, he was then Secretary of State for Culture, Media and Sport. He got another promotion in June 2009. He was on the role of Health Secretary, which he then held until Labour was defeated in 2010. So really, I think, you know, just want to pause and reflect that people who are saying that this is an inexperienced politician is actually quite wide of the mark, right? He's held senior cabinet positions before. Shortly after that election, he then ran for the Labour leadership. He lost to Ed Miliband, who appointed him as Shadow Education Secretary. And he had another go in 2015, but this time he lost to Jeremy Corbyn. After a year serving in Jeremy Corbyn's shadow cabinet, Andy Burnham then announced he was going to stand to become Mayor of Greater Manchester. And in May 2017, he then won the race for Mayor of Greater Manchester with a whopping 63% of the vote. And this, I think, in many ways, is when the Andy Burnham we know was defined, right? You know, during his 9 years in that role, he was a very, very high-profile political figure, particularly, of course, during the pandemic. We all remember those clashes with Boris Johnson as well. But Manchesterism was born. He was then blocked from standing in the 2026 Gorton and Denton by-election, basically because Keir Starmer knew he was going to do exactly what he's done now, run against him. But then he was re-elected in the Makerfield by-election. And on 18th of June, he won the seat, becoming an MP once again, and launching his third bid for the Labour leadership. That's going to be third time lucky. Well, the Labour MP, Melanie Onn, joins us in the studio. Good to see you. How are you doing?
3: Very well.
0: So you're backing Andy Burnham, I'm guessing?
3: Yes, absolutely. Yeah. Like just about everybody else in the PLP, yes.
0: And why are you backing him?
3: Well, it was time for a fresh start, and he is bringing a wealth of experience and also, critically, a perspective from the North. So I think that everything that he's been doing and saying since the by-election, trying to do politics differently, I saw that he was out on the street, sat waiting for people in Wales yesterday to come up and tell him what they wanted to see from him, is a really refreshing way to do politics and to demonstrate that he's not scared of seeing people in the flesh and hearing their views, positive and negative.
0: We were hearing from Sam Coates earlier, who was saying that Andy Burnham's ran a kind of vibes-based campaign so far, which is quite true, isn't it? I mean, there's not been that many specifics, has there? It's kind of sweeping statements of vision.
3: Yeah, well, fair enough. But I think that it's absolutely right to set a general direction of what you want to do, what makes your leadership different to what we've had before, and to avoid
0: and
3: some of the...
0: What do you think that is, then?
3: Well, I will come on to that. But, I mean, to really avoid the detail of policy, particularly when you're not in power yet, to avoid some of the difficulties, you know, when you've got an existing cabinet and prime minister. And I think that he's been very clear about what he wants to do in terms of, you know, rebalancing the economy of the country. I think that he has indicated that he wants to focus on things like social care. That's been something recent. There's a recognition that in that rebalancing of the economy of the country, making sure that places that have felt perhaps left behind in some ways, that we don't forget that we have still got engines of the country, and we've seen some of that in some of the appointments to the Lords and suggestions that perhaps directly elected mayors will go into the Lords and provide a real function around the importance of devolution.
0: And before I say this, I do want to acknowledge that, look, I get that he doesn't want to be presumptive here, right? You know, he hasn't even become Labour leader yet, not least Prime Minister. Mm. But I just feel we haven't heard that much of Andy Burnham being scrutinised, right? And it's partly because there's been no one running against him, so we haven't had the hustings, we haven't had the questions, we haven't had him setting out his vision. He hasn't done many interviews at all. He hasn't even taken questions at press conferences. You know, it doesn't feel...
3: He has started to, though. I mean, I think he has started to do some of those interviews. And like I said, talking to the public is...
0: Well,
3: he did one on LBC that was with Andrew Marr, very high-profile political journalist. So, you know, not shying away from the questions that would be asked there. Going out there directly to the public, filming those things, talking about the things that he wants to see and that he thinks resonates with the public. And we've got the whole of the summer... where I'm sure that you will get your opportunity to ask those questions
0: by the way,
3: of him.
0: Just want to make really clear, it's not about me asking for it. Like, I don't really care who does it with, and I'm glad he's done one with Andrew Marr. But like one interview, you know, for a guy who's about to be Prime Minister next week, when genuinely, I really don't know what he stands for on an awful lot of things. You know?
3: I think, there's always going to be areas of policy that develop over time. But I think that from what he's done in Manchester, that it's very clear that he's got economic growth and prosperity for people at the heart of what it is that he wants to try and achieve. And, you know, we're going to have the leadership election very shortly this morning. And I suspect that things will change from his inner team then. And you'll have plenty of opportunity, you and the rest of the media, to ask him questions.
0: Can I ask about the cabinet? Who would you like to see?
3: Oh, I'm not going to get into one. It's not my choice, is it? It's not my choice. It's definitely Andy Burnham's choice, and he will make his decisions as and when. I think there's plenty of talent to choose from, and I'm looking forward to seeing who it is who gets selected.
0: Anything? What would you like, I guess, the next Chancellor to be focusing on?
3: Well, I think it's got to be about economic growth. It absolutely has to be. For me, personally, I'm also looking at things around reindustrialisation because in my area, jobs is the most important thing.
0: OK, thanks very much indeed.
3: Thank you.
0: Melanie on speaking to us.
3: We're going to have the leadership election very shortly this morning, and I suspect that things will change from his inner team then, and you'll have plenty of opportunity, you and the rest of the media, to ask him questions.
0: Can I ask about the cabinet? Who would you like to see?
3: Oh, I'm not going to get into one. It's not my choice, is it? It's not my choice. It's definitely Andy Burnham's choice, and he will make his decisions as and when. I think there's plenty of talent to choose from, and I'm looking forward to seeing who it is who gets selected.
0: Anything? What would you like, I guess, the next Chancellor to be focusing on?
3: Well, I think it's got to be about economic growth. It absolutely has to be. For me, personally, I'm also looking at things around reindustrialisation because in my area, jobs is the most important thing.
0: OK, thanks very much indeed.
3: Thank
0: Melanie
3: you.
0: On speaking to us there. Well, joining us now is Paul Johnson, the former director of the Institute for Fiscal Studies, Provost of Queen's College, Oxford. Great to have you on the programme. Loving the kind of jazzy shirt as well, I have to say. That's a... nice, like, little Friday pick-me-up. What are you hoping for from Andy Burnham?
4: Well, to follow on from what Melanie was just saying, a relentless focus on growth, which is, of course, what Keir Starmer and Rachel Reeves promised us. but didn't really deliver, both in terms of the way they increased taxes and the way they increased regulation and the way they shied away from some difficult decisions. Now, that's an easy thing to say and a difficult thing to do. It's difficult for two reasons. I mean, first is that it's a long-term project. And one of the shame of where we've ended up with is you really do need to be getting going in the first year of a parliament to start really seeing the rewards towards the end of the parliament. But it's also difficult to do because there are always trade-offs. You make some people, if you reform the tax system, if you radically reform the planning system, if you liberalise markets, you make some people better off and some people worse off. And after a long period of very poor growth, it's very difficult to make decisions that make some people worse off, even in the short run.
0: Can I ask you about devolving power to the regions and what your own view is on this? Because that one thing we do know about Andy Burnham is he wants to devolve power away from Westminster, right? I feel like that is the one thing we can be pretty solid on. Is that something that you would welcome? Or do you worry, I guess, about the scrutiny of local government, for example? What's your own view on that?
4: Yeah, I mean, I am very positive about it. I think for two reasons. One is just in the broad general sense, England, and I say specifically England, is pretty much the most centralised country in the developed world in terms of how little power locally elected politicians have and how centralised decisions over tax and spending are. So I think if you can devolve that in an effective way, it increases accountability. And there's at least some evidence that it's good for growth across the country as well, because you get better decisions if those decisions are taken closer to the front line in ways which are good for growth in local areas. Now, I can't prove that. I mean, I think it's worth saying that the evidence on that is suggestive rather than definite. Now, again, rather as with growth, though, this is a generational change. This is not something that you kind of flick a switch and then next year where everything will be suddenly devolved and working well. This is something where you need a program over a really significant period of time, at least two parliaments, to make the transition, to build up the capability at local level to carefully move responsibility from one place to the other. And then it will take at least a generation before that starts to really have effect. So a really good thing to do, but not the sort of thing. And again, this is where the political cycle and the real world cycle clash, not the sort of thing that's going to make a great big difference by the time we have a general election in 2029. So good luck to him, but recognise it's a big job.
0: Yeah, this is almost, I guess, the issue with our politics, I often think, the kind of the short-term decision-making that is almost encouraged by the political system when actually we do need things that are going to bear fruit in 20 years' time or whatever. On the devolution, what about like tax-raising powers? Could you pay different taxes in different regions? Would that be a good idea?
4: Well, the current government, interestingly, Rachel Reeves, has said that she wants a form of tax devolution in the sense that mayoral authorities would get a share of the income tax revenue raised in their areas, but not at the moment giving them any power over the rates of tax in those areas. Now, it is possible to have additional devolution of tax raising powers compared with what we have at the moment. So in Scotland, they have significant ability to change income tax and other taxes. And don't forget, Scotland, in terms of its size, isn't actually very big. It's got about the same population as Yorkshire. I mean, it's not. If you can do it in Scotland, and the powers are in Wales as well, and Wales is much smaller than that. That's got a similar population to Greater Manchester or the West Midlands Authority. So these are things that it is perfectly feasible to do. And I do think that in the medium term, there'll be some value in doing it.
0: There's going to be a bit of a battle, I think it's fair to say, within Labour as soon as the Chancellor is announced, whether it's Siobhan Mahmood, whether it is Ed Miliband, one half of the party is going to be upset, right? What do you think Andy Burnham needs to do when it comes to fiscal responsibility? Because there are some who say, look, he needs to borrow more to invest. Others who say, actually, he needs to be really, really careful not to spook the markets.
4: I think he does need to be careful. careful. I mean, really careful. I mean, there's a sort of there's a fiction abroad that over the last 20-odd years, we have been incredibly fiscally conservative and we've not spent anything and we've not borrowed very much. And that's just not true. And we've actually increased our debt in this country by more than, I think, any other advanced country in the last 25 years. And that's because we have borrowed more year on year on year over that period. And we are paying a higher rate of interest on our debt than almost any other advanced country. Now, that's partly because people aren't terribly convinced about how well we're managing our public finances. It's partly because we've had a higher rate of inflation, actually, than any of the other G7 advanced economies over the last 20 years or so. So I think it'd be really quite concerning if this new government came in and said, oh, look, we can borrow a whole bunch more. And don't forget, we're already spending more on debt interest than on any public service other than the NHS. Borrowing is not a free lunch. It comes back to bite you, and it's biting us very hard at the moment.
0: Really interesting to hear your take, as always. Thank you very much for being on the programme today. Paul Johnson speaking to us there.
4: Thank you.
0: You're watching our special programme as we await to see Andy Burnham be coronated as Labour leader. Coming up, who's tipped for Chancellor? Who could be making a political comeback? We're going to take you through the key runners and riders for an Andy Burnham cabinet.

0: Who could be in Andy Burnham's cabinet? This is a huge, huge decision because his decisions that he makes for who's going to be cabinet are going to have a big impact on policy as well. Now, Siobhan Mahmood, first person I want to talk to, because what a lot of people are saying is that she is the front runner to become Chancellor, the most important decision that he is likely to make. Wes Streeting was considered at some point, but it's understood that he's less likely to come up with that role, but probably rewarded with something for deciding not to run against Andy Burnham in that leadership race. The other person, of course, who would have been hoping to be Chancellor is Ed Miliband, close ally of Andy Burnham. Many people were hoping, on the left of the party, were hoping that he could end up being Chancellor. But there are others who've really, really rebelled against that idea. And the current thinking is that they've won. But we'll wait and see. We don't know yet. Angela Rayner, someone that I think it's fair to say we're tipping for a cabinet comeback. And also Louise Hay. She is somebody who was sacked from Keir Starmer's cabinet, but she's a super close ally of Andy Burnham, who's effectively been running his leadership campaign. And the idea is that she's probably going to end up with a kind of souped-up Chancellor of the Duchy of Lancaster position. Another person likely to get a big job is Yvette Cooper. Some are even saying that she could end up being a unity Chancellor, but the kind of person that we are expecting to get a big role in an Andy Burnham cabinet. And the final one is Lisa Nandy, another Northern MP, has been out knocking doors with Andy Burnham, someone who, again, believes very strongly in devolution. So I think from a policy perspective, could end up with a big one there. Right, let's have a look, shall we, at some of the people who perhaps could also be in for jobs. Jonathan Reynolds maybe could come back as his old role as business secretary. David Miliband, I mean, I have to say, I'm not convinced about this one, but there's been loads of chatter about David Miliband coming back for a cabinet role. Maybe I'm wrong, but could we really have two Miliband brothers in the cabinet again? I mean, honestly, the mind boggles. David Lammy is someone who is a key ally of Keir Starmer. He did the whip around to buy him that carriage clock, if you remember. He was ringing around MPs saying that they should be backing Keir Starmer. What is he going to do with David Lammy? And also, what is he going to do with Darren Jones, another key ally of Keir Starmer? These two, are they going to be out? Or is he going to try and build bridges with the kind of Starmerite group by giving them jobs? We'll wait and see. John Healey, another one to keep your eye on. He, of course, quit as Defence Secretary because he said that Keir Starmer wasn't spending enough money on defence. Could he be back? We'll have to wait and see. Bridget Phillipson, Education Secretary, another Keir Starmer ally. It'd be interesting to see whether or not he decides to get rid of her. And Rachel Reeves, again, she was hoping, I think it's fair to say, to stay as Chancellor. But I think that is looking vanishingly unlikely. I think the interesting thing would be whether or not she decides to accept a lesser cabinet job or not. Let's bring in our Deputy Political Editor, Sam Coates, shall we? Just had a little rattle through of potential runners and riders for an Andy Burnham cabinet. What are you picking up?
1: So, I hate saying this, Sophie, but this is a nail-biter. Absolutely, you know, if you're a political nerd like me, I'm absolutely on the edge of the seat over this one. I just don't know in so many different cases. Let me take you a couple examples. You mentioned Yvette Cooper. You know, there's an outside chance she could be Chancellor. She could stay as Foreign Secretary, but, Sophie, I wonder whether there's also a chance that she could be the biggest casualty of all on Monday and end up with no job at all. That's how much we don't know about her. You talk about Lisa Nandy and Angela Rayner, those figures who've been long marchers with Andy Burnham, Manchester MPs. But I tell you this, Sophie, I know that at the heart of the Burnham campaign, they're worried about this being seen as a project of soft left Manchester MPs. So it is absolutely not a given that all of those figures get jobs, or at least the jobs that they want. And then there's the question even of Chancellor. We think that's going to go to Siobhana Mahmood, but we are told, I think they're being told, that no final decision has been made. And there's clearly a massive lobbying campaign going on by allies of Ed Miliband at the moment to try and make sure it's him. But if Andy Burnham has drawn up some plans for his first couple of weeks for some cuts to, for instance, bus fares and energy bills and all of that, and he's done it without consulting his new chancellor, well, that's quite something, and stuff might get tricky there. So there are so many known unknowns with Monday's cabinet. There's a big one that lies behind it all. Do the jobs even look the same? All sorts of rumours that Andy Burnham's interested in rewiring the top of government, maybe abolishing some government departments. That needs to be factored in as well. As I was saying earlier, the thing that Andy Burnham and his team have done incredibly well is keep information very, very tight. Supporters say that's a sign of a great, disciplined political operation. Detractors say maybe that's because that's not much of a plan at all.
0: Sam, you've got a bit of polling to bring us as well, because, look, we're all trying to work out what the public really think about Andy Burnham, potential policies. What is it that you found out?
1: In roughly 2 weeks today, exactly 2 weeks today, the race to succeed Andy Burnham in Greater Manchester takes place. We'll find out the result. Who will be the mayor of Metro Mayor of Greater Manchester? And this morning, in the last hour, YouGov has released the results of their poll on that. And it is a big boost for Andy Burnham. You can see it on the screen. Now, it's a supplementary voting system. It's not first past the post. So a couple of rounds, people put first preference and second preference. So in the first round, you can see Andy Burnham's Labour successor, Bev Craig, comprehensively in front, 38 to Reform's 24 and the Greens 17. And when you go through to the second round, because no candidate got over 50% in the first round, you can see just at the bottom of your screen there that Bev Craig for Labour beats Reform UK Sean Astley by 62 to 38. I think that will be a big and early win if the result's anything like that, Sophie, because Reform did pull ahead all over Greater Manchester in the local elections. I think this will be taken as a sign that Andy Burnham can do better, particularly against Reform, like he did in Makerfield in the by-election a few weeks ago, and proof that maybe there is some kind of Burnham bounce. Also, that Burnham helps voters on the left kind of congregate around him and his candidates to stand up to Reform. So the results that you're looking on the screen just there would be a dramatic boost in the early weeks of Andy Burnham's premiership if the Greater Manchester Metro Mayor turns out anything like the numbers you can see now.
0: Yeah, really, Sam. I mean, it does go against, as you said, like what we were being led to believe, and actually what kind of Alastair Keir Starmer was saying, that Andy Burnham shouldn't run to be an MP because Reform could take away the Greater Manchester mayoralty. I mean, he doesn't look on that evidence, so that's going to happen.
1: No, there's quite a lot of sourness, I have to say, Sophie, amongst some of the allies of Keir Starmer. And they were throwing out shade like that. Well, he ought to go and campaign in Greater Manchester to make sure Labour doesn't lose to Reform that mayoralty.
0: Well, it against, as you said, like what we were being led to believe, and actually what kind of allies of Keir Starmer were saying, that Andy Burnham shouldn't run to be an MP because Reform could take away the Greater Manchester mayoralty. I mean, he doesn't look on that evidence, so that's going to happen.
1: No, there's quite a lot of sourness, I have to say, Sophie, amongst some of the allies of Keir Starmer. And they were throwing out shade like that. Well, he ought to go and campaign in Greater Manchester to make sure Labour doesn't lose to Reform that mayoralty. Well, it looks, I mean, I've done polling for a long time, and that is a very clear advantage for Labour. I think Labour will be pretty happy about that. It doesn't look like there's much doubt in that race. It's a 2,000 voter sample from YouGov, so I think there's a pretty big, so I think it's a pretty clear steer of where that's going. It will be a huge win for Andy Burnham and will just reinforce the sense of honeymoon. But the big challenge isn't his political vibes, which seem to be winning people over. It's whether he has a plan that works that we'll find out about on Monday.
0: Yeah, we certainly will. Sam, thank you very much indeed. Sam Coates speaking to us there with a bit of polling as well. Well, you're watching our special programme on the day that Andy Burnham will officially win the Labour leadership. Coming up on the programme, Keir Starmer has been out and about. It's his final day. He's been talking to Beth Rigby, our political editor. We'll bring you that in just a few moments.

0: So it is a big day today. Andy Burnham preparing to become Labour leader officially this afternoon, and then he will get the keys to number 10 and become Prime Minister on Monday. But his predecessor, Keir Starmer, remember him? He started the week in France and then he had a final turn in Prime Minister's questions, ending the week yesterday in Ukraine. And it was there he was speaking to our political editor, Beth Rigby. Keir Starmer insisted he's leaving the UK in a better position than when he found it and that he goes with pride.
1: Prime Minister, you're here in Ukraine today. This is your last big act as Prime Minister. What's your message to President Zelensky as you prepare to stand down?
2: My message to President Zelensky is one I delivered at the press conference, but I'd also delivered privately to him. And that is that the UK commitment to Ukraine will not waver. We will be there for as long as it takes and a long time afterwards. And it was really important as I stepped down that I told that to President Zelensky. And I wouldn't have said it publicly if I hadn't had the opportunity to talk it through with him privately. And I'm absolutely confident that the UK support will not waver.
1: You also said something you haven't said before today. You said you now believe Ukraine can win this war. You haven't said that before.
2: I believe Ukraine will win this war. I think that the last 6 months have been a real turning point because at the beginning of the conflict, everybody assumed that Russia would win within a matter of weeks. We are now in year five, and what has happened in that time is Ukraine has begun to push back on the front this year. I remember the early days seeing their capability to now world-leading capability. What they've shown is that it's not just the size of your army, it's how you fight a modern conflict. And so they are probably the most effective fighting machine in Europe.
1: PM, you spent a lot of time on foreign affairs. You care deeply, clearly, about Ukraine. You've worked very hard with Zelensky and Macron. You're clearly leaving office before you are ready. You would not have chosen to go now. Why have your MPs rejected you after such a short time?
2: Well, the way I look at this is not just the 2 years we've had in government, but the 6.5 years that I've been on the front line. I took over the leadership of the Labour Party early in 2020. We had just lost the 2019 election. That was the worst election result for the Labour Party since 1935. And most people thought the Labour Party is finished. It'll never win again. So for the parliamentary party, the question who was the right person to save our party, to take it to victory in a general election and second biggest majority ever of a Labour government, that's answered. I've answered that question. They're now asking the question, who's best to take us into 2029? Yeah. They've given the answer to that question.
1: Do you think if you'd stayed on, you could have won the next election? Labour could have won with you as the leader?
2: I've always believed we would win the next election. But the decision about who's best placed to take us into 2029 is a decision the parliamentary party has taken. I accept it in good grace.
1: So you sort of almost had to put your own ego aside a bit in that moment.
2: I think it was very... I've always said country first, and I've always meant country first, and that means in the end, I felt I had to take the decision what was in the best interest of the country. And I don't... And I do that with good grace because that is what I've lived by. That is the right thing to do.
1: Can I ask you, what did Vic say to you? Because she... What did Vic think?
2: Well, I'm not going to get into the ins and outs of what Vic said, but I can tell you this. Through every step, she's been with me.
1: Yeah.
2: The good, the bad, the challenging, the great moments, the victory nights, the really low moments when somebody tried to burn our house down, our family house, when my brother died. The last few months, which have not been easy, but she's been there at my side every step of the way. And so that's why we had to take the decision together.
1: And when you walk out of the door for the final time on Monday, how do you think you're going to feel? Is it going to be relief, pride, sadness, a big cocktail of emotion?
2: I go with pride. I go knowing that I leave the country in a better state than I found it, and I go knowing I've left the foundation for Labour to win the next general election.
1: Yeah.
2: And I go out and I will immediately that afternoon spend time with Vic and the kids, and I look forward to that.
1: So my final question is, as you hand on the baton, you believe that you set Andy Burnham up to win the next general election, and part of the next phase of this administration's success is your success?
2: I hope so. We've built the foundation for this now, and Labour can go on and win that election. I think we'll go on and win that election. I'm proud to hand over the party in good shape to Andy Burnham, hand over the country in good shape to Andy Burnham. I will support him all the way. I'll give advice if it's asked for, and I'll give it privately. I will not give advice if it's not asked for, and I certainly won't give it publicly. I will give my full support, and that is what I mean. I want my country to thrive, and I'm sure it will be a great success going forward.
0: Keir Starmer there giving his final interview to our political editor, Beth Rigby. You're watching our special programme as Andy Burnham becomes leader of the Labour Party. We're going to have more coverage after this short break.

0: Good morning. Today is the day when Andy Burnham will officially become leader of the Labour Party. And then on Monday, he is going to become Prime Minister. So what can we expect to discuss all that? We can bring in Sir Brem Bradshaw, former Labour Secretary of State for Culture, Media and Sports. And we've also got with us Kitty Donaldson, who's a chief political commentator at the iPaper. Kitty, you've got a little scoopette for us, have you? This is Lucy Powell.
1: Scoopling. yes. Lucy Powell, the deputy leader of the Labour Party, is going to stand up before Andy Burnham. Shabana Mahmood as well. She's the chair of the NEC. And therefore couldn't nominate Andy Burnham for leader, which has caused quite a lot of consternation with people sort of seeing conspiracies where there are none. But anyway, Lucy Powell, I'm told, is going to say, he's going to thank Keir Starmer for his achievements, say that Labour has done a lot that it can be proud of and needs to carry on in that vein, and that the party needs to come together, actually, to rewire the country more profoundly for ordinary people. And I think that's quite interesting because it shows where she thinks the party should head. And I think that probably does reflect what Andy Burnham's going to say as well. But talking to the people who they represent, and that was very much the argument of Makerfield, wasn't it? That we the Labour Party, are the party that can represent you against reform. But also looking more widely, the party is split on both flanks. It needs to appeal to the Greens as well. We saw that from Andy Burnham the other day, started talking about Gaza, whereas Keir Starmer hasn't talked about Gaza for a while. And it's sort of trying to position itself, both sides, and in a kind of sort of all-encompassing bear hug for the future.
0: Mm-hmm. Really interesting. We're going to hear more from that from 12 today. We're kind of counting down, if you like. But let's bring in Bren at this point, shall we? So you obviously served in the cabinet back in the day with Andy Burnham. What was he like?
2: He was a very effective minister, a very rounded politician, very personable, very good communicator. He's the sort of politician that the public, unlike most politicians, say they'd be happy to go and have a pint in the pub with. And I think he'll do a very effective job as Prime Minister.
0: The thing that I'm quite intrigued about when it comes to Andy Burnham is that, do you think he's always had this political philosophy that he seems to now? Or do you think that actually he went to Greater Manchester and discovered it?
2: I think it's a combination of both. I mean, he's clearly very rooted in his background, Roman Catholic, communitarianism, steeped in Labour politics and politics of social mobility. But at the same time, I think having left behind Westminster, which at the time, he clearly didn't like, for understandable reasons, it was the beginning of the Corbyn era. It was a very difficult time to be in Corbyn's shadow cabinet. He went back to Manchester, and I think there was a melding together of those values that he was brought up with what had already been underway in Manchester, put in train by his predecessors, and has built on that, built it very effectively, and has been very good at telling a story about that.
0: Because I guess the criticism that some have of Andy Burnham is that he's a bit like a weather vane. You know, he can't really tell what he believes in because he's held different positions and has been on different flanks of the Labour Party throughout his career.
2: Well, that was the criticism that was made of him quite a long time ago during two leadership elections. Actually, I think since then there's been a toughening and a hardening. And I don't think it's a weakness in a politician to change your mind about something. If the facts change, you have to change your mind about something. We've already seen him shift his position, haven't we, on a number of issues from 6 months ago or the last conference where he was being rather dismissive of the bond markets. That tone has changed, and I suspect he will not be like that as Prime Minister. So he's shown, I think, the right flexibility, but I think the inner core is there of the kind of values he represents, and they are mainstream Labour values.
0: Mm-hmm. And we've been talking, haven't we already, Kitty, about the kind of people he might bring into his cabinet, and you were reflecting on, I guess, a bit of a tussle, I think it's fair to say, from different wings of the party.
1: I think so, and I think that's very much what we're seeing play out in the sort of briefing against Ed Miliband and for Ed Miliband. And quite interesting, yesterday, Bloomberg broke a story saying that there will be legislation, or an announcement about legislation as soon as next week, in which effectively abandoning Net Zero and going ahead with drilling for oil and gas, and also part nationalising Thames Water. So we are seeing a sort of, on the oil and gas thing, we're sort of seeing a movement away from Ed Miliband's kind of hold on that policy as well, particularly if they then make him foreign secretary. He won't really be in the country very much.
0: What do you reckon about
2: it? I don't think that's completely fair. My suspicion was that both on Thames Water and on those two oil and gas fields, that these things would have happened anyway. They were sort of about to happen. And what Andy is doing is just giving them a final shove, if that is indeed what happens.
0: What do you think about Ed Miliband, though? Do you think he'd be making a good chancellor? Or?
2: I think it's completely pointless to speculate about ministerial positions. You're going to have to wait till
0: Monday.
2: Oh, come
0: on, Ben.
2: It's 3 days.
0: What we...
2: It's 3 days. And I think what's been...
0: We've got hours of the special programme to go.
2: What's been very... I'm sorry. Sorry about that. You're going to have to do something to fill it. But what's been very impressive, I think, about this so far is how tightly all of

0: Andy, is that priority is as we think it will be cost of living and the struggles that already be and growth, then those decisions would fit into that pattern definitely.
1: You're someone who, in your kind of old seat of Exeter, you turned a marginal seat into a Labour seat, basically, right? So you know what it's like being at the kind of front line, if you like, of politics and winning people over. What's the single issue you think Andy Burnham should focus on in his premiership?
0: Housing, probably. I mean, I think there are probably three things. Housing, social care. If it's true he wants to do something about social care, that would be brave, but also essential. You know, we've got to sort out this problem that has bedeviled governments for the last decades, and it has seriously negative impacts on ordinary people, but also on the NHS. So if we can do housing and social care, that will be a very, very good legacy indeed.
1: Yeah, that makes a lot of sense. What would you say, Kitty?
2: I agree. And he did a clip yesterday, I think from Cardiff. He sat down in the middle of this sort of social media video, talked to people, and one of the clips that was shown was he saying, "I want to expend a lot of political capital on social care." And actually, Louise Casey has been doing a lot of work on this already in Number 10 for Keir Starmer. I think, and I'm talking to her about it, and she's done a lot of behind the scenes kind of trying to bring in other parties, because that's always been the problem, hasn't it, with social care, is that you need to get a kind of cross-party consensus. Otherwise, people end up calling it a death tax and so forth. If you can get that consensus, I mean, good luck to him.
0: And giving devolution a rocket boost as well. When a very interesting statement yesterday in the House where the government announced the biggest reorganisation of local government in England for 45 years by the abolishing loads of councils, creating new unitaries, which would be much better at delivering.
1: Yeah. So a lot of things on the to-do list. Thanks both very much indeed. Coming up, of course, we are going to bring you full coverage of a very important day in the future of this country, the day when Andy Burnham officially becomes the leader of the Labour Party, and then, of course, inevitably, he will be the next Prime Minister as well. We're going to get full coverage from 12 today of all those speeches and the moment itself.

0: Good morning, this is Sky News. It is 11 o'clock. I'm Sophie Ridge. From Manchester to Westminster, Andy Burnham officially becomes Labour leader today. The former mayor is promising to put the cost of living and social care at the top of his agenda, but is he already facing revolt from inside his party? Also ahead, Keir Starmer spends his final days as Prime Minister in Ukraine and says he turned Labour around and left the country in a better place. The transition of change. Today, a new Labour leader. On Monday, a new Prime Minister. Good morning. Welcome to our special programme. We are live today from Westminster, currently at least, the heart of political power in this country. But the man who's due to take the reins, succeeding Keir Starmer, is promising to shake up the political status quo and to give more power to the regions, to local government, to local mayors. In just an hour's time, Andy Burnham will officially become the leader of the Labour Party, 1 month on from winning that Makerfield by-election and sending a message to his opponents. He's effectively been coronated with the backing of more than 400 MPs. Well, we can bring now our Deputy Political Editor, Sam Cates. Sam, all we can say, right, is that you are, what, in a basement in central London somewhere?
1: I am in a sweaty basement in central London. Behind me you can see the Labour sign, but you can also see the blinds. And behind those blinds is the room where, in an hour's time, the leader of the Labour Party will change from Keir Starmer, who it is at the moment, to Andy Burnham. By popular acclamation of the Labour Party, Sophie, 379 of the 403 Labour MPs nominated him. Just one Labour MP nominated somebody else, who herself nominated Andy Burnham. Every single affiliated union for the Labour Party has backed Andy Burnham for the leadership, and so many of those socialist societies that also make up the Labour family. They have done so after collectively deciding at speed after the local elections that Keir Starmer could no longer represent them as head of the party and Prime Minister. This is the first part of a two-part process. Today, the Labour leadership regenerates. On Monday, Andy Burnham takes over from Keir Starmer as Prime Minister. That's a ritual that involves a visit to the palace. But what we'll get in an hour's time is quite a short event in this, frankly, cauldron. Lucy Powell, the deputy leader, will speak. Shabana Mahmood, who for the purposes of today is chair of Labour's ruling committee, the national executive, but of course in about 96 hours she could also be anointed chancellor in an Andy Burnham cabinet. And then we'll get a 10-minute or so speech from the man himself. What are we going to get? Well, a little bit more, I would argue, of the same. He's going to talk about the fact that he will govern as authentic Labour. Something of a rebuke to Keir Starmer, a suggestion that maybe in the 2 years since that general election landslide, they haven't been governing as true Labour to this point. Lots of arguments about the way Keir Starmer was taking on reform, toughening up Mike immigration policies, cozying up to Donald Trump. The suggestion is that Andy Burnham will turn the page. But I have to say, Sophie, what we are getting, what we have got all the way along from Andy Burnham is governing and planning and promising through vibes rather than specifics. There's a remarkable lack of detail of what he will actually do and who will do it with him at the top table. So this is a moment where there is huge hope and huge expectation. But in this room, filled with Labour MPs, potential cabinet ministers, members of the National Executive, there is no certainty at all about what's about to hit them.
0: Can I just say, I'm loving the fact that you're really leaning into the basement vibes by the kind of slight pixelation that is currently crossing your screen every now and then. It's like the sweaty cauldron is really been replicated on screen here. I'm loving it. You can hear the chatter behind you as well. What's the atmosphere like there? Are people excited?
1: So let's be honest, Sophie. Yes, they're excited. They're pleased. There's lots of people smiling. There are people who've worked with Andy Burnham for 20 years, like Kevin Lee, who is here. His man finally making it to Downing Street. Had a quick word with him. The pride was evident. Lots of other people delighted to be turning the page. But this is a surreal moment. This is a party that lifed a landslide-winning leader in the last month and is now embarking on a journey, the destination of which they do not know. So it's a little bit of nervous excitement. There's a little bit of presenteeism. You've got cabinet ministers like Johnny Reynolds, he's the chief whip at the moment, very much hoping to get a big job in an Andy Burnham government, maybe even his old job of business secretary back. Could being here, showing your face at the big moment for Andy Burnham, help get you over the line as they try and make the final decisions? And I'm just looking around because all the security guards and other officials sort of wandering around as we prepare for that moment in three quarters of an hour. So nervousness, yes, optimism, but sort of excited chatter from a party that knows it has only one chance left to get the leadership right and have decided, based on vibes rather than specifics, that the answer has to be Andy Burnham.
0: Sam, thank you very much. We're going to let you go off and hobnob and talk to some of the people in the room, pick up some of the atmosphere. Thank you very much indeed. Sam Coates speaking to us there from a sweaty cold room, a basement in central London, where in under an hour's time, Andy Burnham is going to become leader of the Labour Party. So Kelly Donaldson, a chief political commentator at the iPaper, joins us in the studio. One of the most plugged in journalists in Westminster, I should say. So great to have her with us this morning. How do you think Andy Burnham is going to be as Prime Minister? That's a million dollar question.
2: Yes, exactly. Optimistic. And a lot flows from that, doesn't it? In fact, positive vibes, and we are talking about vibes at the moment, but that has a real-world consequence, actually. Had a consequence when Rachel Reeves and Keir Starmer came in, had an effect on consumer confidence, had an effect on business investment and hiring. When they came in and they were really dour about the state of the economy, well, the economy reacted. The economy contracted as a result of that. So actually, a little bit of boosterism goes quite a long way.
0: Good vibes are okay.
2: Yes, exactly. It was at the Beach Boys who said that? Yeah. So it was like good vibrations. Either way.
0: All good. Vibrations,
2: yes,
0: vibes.
2: Yes, exactly. And also, it sort of helps, I think, get legislation through when every MP, Labour MP you talk to, talks about a kind of reset moment, about how the interaction between the Parliamentary Labour Party and the leadership is going to be much better, problems will be resolved earlier, and therefore big rebellions, hopefully, they think won't happen. And also, for instance, the welfare bill. They all know in their heart of hearts they've got to get the welfare bill down. But actually, quite a lot of work's been going on behind the scenes from Pat McFadden, the current Work and Pension Secretary. He's been doing a lot of outreach to members of the Labour Party saying, you know, we can make things better for people on personal independence payments, and we can do an upfront investment in young people so that they can get into work on time. Therefore, any rebellion, any potential rebellion, is being seen off at the pass. And they've learned their lesson from party management, which was, by the way, one MP described to me last week as on the ocean floor, along with, you know, the plankton, basically, under Keir Starmer. So it's that positivity. And Sam's absolutely right. They think they've got one shot at this because they've got an existential crisis in the shape of Nigel Farage. And the kind of exam question has changed, hasn't it? Since Keir Starmer was elected, he's got this massive majority. But since when the exam question has changed and the change is, who can beat Nigel Farage? And they say, well, there's a proof point up in Makerfield because Andy Burnham stood against, admittedly, quite a rubbish candidate up there. But he was standing against Reform. Reform chucked a lot of resources at that campaign. Yeah. And if he can beat Farage up in Makerfield, perhaps he can beat him in other places in the country.
0: Yeah, exactly. And it was a gamble. It's easy to like look back at it. But actually, at the time, that was on paper a reform seat, right?
2: Yes, of course, because all the local councils have gone reform in May. So you're absolutely right. And there's a kind of something about Andy Burnham's personal brand that Labour absolutely adores. He's kind of easy to talk to. That's true. He's very hard to dislike. And so at the moment, everyone's sort of giving him the benefit of the doubt.
0: So the vibes are good.
2: Yeah.
0: But I guess quite quickly, vibes are not just going to be enough, right? He's going to have to come up with some policies as well.
2: Yeah.
0: Maybe he knows exactly what they are, but we don't know what they are yet, which I guess is that kind of tentative moment when
2: you're
0: not sure how it's going to go.
2: No, well, exactly. And Steve Rotherham, who's probably Andy Burnham's closest political ally, the mayor of Liverpool, was making the case yesterday for wealth taxes. So sort of, you've got kind of conflicting signals coming out. If you make Shabana Mahmood you know, Chancellor of the Exchequer, supposed to be better with the city, perhaps, because she's on that side of the party. Although she is from the sort of blue Labour wing, which is kind of socially conservative but higher taxes. So you've got that going on. Then you've got Steve Rotherham saying... He was talking about Paul Daniels, the magician, saying, well, Paul Daniels... I know.
0: That's a curveball I wasn't expecting.
2: So, sorry about that. Remember Paul Daniels, the late magician, husband of Debbie McGee? He threatened to leave when last time a wealth tax was mentioned. Didn't go. And he, Steve Rotherham says, is a good example of actually why a wealth tax won't drive away high earners. I'm not sure about that. I think there has been tested to destruction in other parts of Europe, and actually we might see a capital flight. But you can see how people are pitch rolling around, Andy, and what I was talking about earlier, like projecting onto him what they want to see him do. I think taxes are going to go up in the autumn.
0: Yeah.
2: So at that point, once the weather turns, once everyone's less cheerful, you know, will we be so cheerful in 3 months' time? I don't know.
0: Yeah, really interesting. Kitty, thank you very much indeed, Kitty Johnson, there. Well, look, I think nearly everyone is exactly, and all you guys watching, I'm sure, know exactly who Andy Burnham is. He's a household name, but the whole details of his 25-year rise to power are worth looking at. So let's pause and look back at his political career to date. It started in 2001 when he entered Parliament after being elected the MP for Lee in the general election. 2005, he was given a position in Tony Blair's government. I'm getting retro now. He served as the Parliamentary Under Secretary of State, and he was then appointed to Gordon Brown's cabinet in 2007 when he was the Chief Secretary to the Treasury. In 2008, he was Secretary of State for Culture, Media and Sports, and then he got a promotion in June 2009, taking on the role as Health Secretary. I mean, look, people say he's inexperienced, and I think that it is worth saying that that's not really true, right? You know, he held serious positions around the cabinet table. After the 2010 general election, Burnham then ran for the Labour leadership, but he lost out to Ed Miliband, who then appointed him Shadow Education Secretary. In 2015, he had another crack at it, so he ran again, but this time he lost to Jeremy Corbyn. Maybe it's going to be third time lucky. After a year serving in Jeremy Corbyn's Shadow Cabinet, Andy Burnham then announced he was going to stand to become Mayor of Greater Manchester. And in May 2017, he then won that race with 63% of the vote. He spent 9 years in that job, became a very, very high-profile political figure. We all remember during the pandemic, of course, when he had those clashes with Boris Johnson over the COVID-19 restrictions. He was blocked from standing in the 2026 Gorton and Denton by-election, basically because Tim Starmer knew exactly what he was going to do. He was going to run for the leadership, which he did. But then he stood in the Makerfield by-election to try and return to Westminster. On 18th of June, he then won that seat, an MP once again, and then launched his third bid for the Labour leadership. Right, let's bring Lucy McDade, our political correspondent.
3: Hello.
0: Lucy, the day is here. Andy Burnham, Labour leader. He's done it. Third time lucky.
3: I know. We've been talking about this day for weeks and weeks, haven't we? And the phrase we've been using is, you know, there's almost a sense of inevitability around it. But there was always the caveat that maybe somebody else would run, maybe he wouldn't get the numbers. But I think all roads have been leading to this eventuality. 379 MPs, I think it is, isn't it, that have nominated him to be the leader of the Labour Party. Interestingly, a number who chose not to, and I've been speaking to a few of them this week, actually, who, you know, saying, you know, why did you not nominate him? And a few of them made the point that they will back Andy Burnham, but I think many saw it as their kind of last way of displaying their loyalty to Keir Starmer, if you like, because there is still some unease in the party about how Keir Starmer has effectively been booted out. But you're right, today we've been talking about it for a long time, but he will officially, Andy Burnham, be crowned leader of the Labour Party, then on Monday becoming Prime Minister. He will give that speech where he's going to talk about Labour under him will be authentic to the Labour Party. One of the criticisms of Keir Starmer was that perhaps they tried to out-reform reform too much. They strayed away from some of their core values. And he will also address, I think, this criticism or this concern, even from some of his own MPs, but it's been a criticism that other parties have levelled at him, that he is too Manchester. We've heard about Manchesterism. Will he be a leader that listens to people in the South, in the South East, in other parts of the North as well? He is going to say that he will be a leader for Wales, for Scotland, for Northern Ireland, for the whole of the country. And I think, you know, he will go on this summer tour where I think he will try and show people that he is listening to all of them. Whether it will be very different to what we've heard from him over the past few weeks, I don't know. But then
0: it's not going to be, is it? It's
3: going to
0: be more broad brush still.
3: Yeah, probably. And I was just speaking to somebody from the Liberal Democrats, kind of a senior insider in the party there, about this strategy, because I think it's very clear that it's a kind of a communication strategy, that at the moment, you know, they can kind of exist in this honeymoon period and they can drag out that lack of proper media scrutiny. And they were saying they actually think it's quite concerning, because what will happen is that when you get that first kind of big policy announcement from Andy Burnham, the reaction to it, well, he may be holding himself up to an even higher level of scrutiny and accountability there that maybe he wouldn't have had if he gave us a little bit more.
0: Yeah, it's a hard, I mean, I get it in a way, because it is a hard balancing act, that you don't want to seem too presumptive, right? You don't want to be like, you know, giving interviews while there is another Prime Minister, Keir Starmer, who is also getting
3: interviews. Yeah, that point was made as well, actually. What you don't want to do when it's, you know, Keir Starmer is still Prime Minister until Monday, so he doesn't maybe want to step on his toes too much, but then he kind of has, hasn't he?
0: Yeah, exactly, yeah.
3: So you might as well go the whole way.
0: Yeah, Keir Starmer's going to hate you anyway, mate, so, you know, don't worry about that one, that ship sailed. Can we talk a bit about the potential cabinet? Because, Kitty, obviously you broke the line about Shabana Mahmood becoming Chancellor, which is the big one that everyone has been talking about. And I guess that is a big statement if that happens.
4: Absolutely. And there are other people, of course, going to come back as well. I think Angela Rayner is in line for a senior position. Annalise Midgley, who's been very key to the Burnham campaign up in Makerfield, a very strong ally. She's the kind of link person between the Labour Party and the unions, which I think we were talking about just before, about how the unions come out in favour of Andy Burnham. I think she'll probably get something like party chair. Then there's Louise Haig, another, you know, member of the Praetorian Guard. She's going to get Chancellor of the Duchy of Lancaster, that kind of coordinating role across government. Wes Streeting, in line for a big job, I think. I'm not quite sure what. Probably not health, maybe education, we're not sure. And that's because these people have seemed to be very helpful, in a way, sort of not combative.
0: It's in a way, you know, just listening to you, and you're completely right in everything you say. I find it quite depressing, though, because what you end up with, and every time, I'm not just blaming Andy Burnham for this, but it's not necessarily like, you knew loads about health, so I'm going to put you in the, you know, in this department, or you know what, you've had a great background in business, so you're going to be... It's more like, right, you've helped me become leader, I need to make sure I don't annoy your faction. So it's like more political rather than who's actually best suited for the job.
3: And I think Burnham's team have been saying that they want to appoint people into these roles who have the experience. But you're right in that when you read all of the speculation and you read the briefings, it does feel like it's people being rewarded, you know, for certain moves that they've made over the past few months. One name that I don't think has been talked about that much, but I think shouldn't be underpriced, is Heidi Alexander.
4: Oh, yeah.
3: Of course, she's Transport Secretary at the moment, but am I right in saying that she is the only person in Cabinet at the moment who has nominated Andy Burnham three times?
0: Yeah, three times. There's a very small pool of people who've done that.
3: Yeah, a very close ally of Andy Burnham. Perhaps she... I know that she's really, really liked in the transport role among civil servants as well, but maybe she would be in line for promotion.
0: I think that's right. I mean, Lisa Nandy's the other one as well, right? You know, I feel who has been out there on the campaign trail with Andy Burnham, but also if you think about it from a policy perspective, if Andy Burnham's whole thing is devolution, well, who else has been banging that drum for years and years? That's Lisa Nandy, right? So you can see perhaps a unity in what motivates them as politicians.
4: But you've also got to balance the kind of, not just the left, not just, you know, this term we use, the soft left, which is a bit of a kind of catch-all, but it sort of means people around Andy kind of, you've got to balance that with other people from different parts of the party. Perhaps he thinks he has done that if he gets Shabana Mahmood in and Wes Streeting back in. There are kind of people who sort of fall in that vein. And Johnny Reynolds, of course, Chief Whip, who has not enjoyed his time as Chief Whip and definitely wants to come back as probably Business Secretary. I think he'd be very happy if he was offered that.
3: It hasn't been easy as Chief Whip, has it?
0: Who'd want that job?
3: the other name, we spoke about this when Darren Jones, when he ruled himself out of running for the Labour leadership, I remember saying to you that, you know, he had a conversation with Andy Burnham that, I think, did he say it lasted about an hour or something?
0: Yeah.
3: That, you know, in that time, all of his economic concerns had been settled, his policy, you know, the questions that he had about policy were settled, but denied there was any conversation about jobs. Although I do wonder if there was some reassurance there that he would, you know, not necessarily cabinet, but I mean, could he still have a senior role in the Burnham administration?
4: I think you're absolutely right. And I was talking to someone who was aware of what went on in those conversations. I think you're absolutely right. No jobs have been offered in any of these conversations. But I think actually what's been most instructive is the attitude of the people going in. The people going in who have been sort of briefing that they should keep their jobs have annoyed people close to Andy Burnham. Mm. And the people who have kind of made a big song and dance about not backing down, about ultimatums, looking at you, Alcons, you know, people who have been sort of up to the wire, kind of like, we need a conversation. These are my five tests.
0: Yeah.
4: That went down very badly too. It's kind of like, if you've sort of been modest about it and got in with the kind of ideas rather than it's all about me, then I think you're more likely to be rewarded than if you'd gone in with ultimatum.
0: And you put Wes Rooty in that camp then as someone who...
4: Well, Wes, yes. I mean, and don't forget, Wes's antennae for politics are, I think, you know, beyond anyone else, actually. And he knew which way the wind was going. He folded at exactly...
0: Early.
4: At the right time.
0: Yeah.
4: And went in and was constructive.
0: Yeah.
4: And is a, you know, is a big beast in the party.
0: He's an effective performer as well, I think.
4: Yes,
0: a lot
4: exactly.
0: of people would say that too. Thanks both very much. Really interesting chat. We can talk now to Tom Baldwin, who's a former Labour Director of Communications, biographer of Keir Starmer. Are you going to have to write another biography soon, Tom?
5: I'm not planning to do that at the moment, no, thank you.
0: And what do you make of an Andy Burnham Prime Minister? What are you hoping to see from him?
5: Well, like anybody from a Labour Party background, I'm hoping he succeeds. We live in a very febrile time. The speed with which Keir Starmer, who only 2 years ago led Labour to a landslide election victory and secured so many of the MPs who now ousted him at their place in Parliament, the speed with which he's fallen to earth is breathtaking. It's unprecedented in the Labour Party's history, certainly not the Tory Party's, but certainly the Labour Party's history. And we've now got a new Prime Minister coming in, who he's just been talking about it, who is almost unprecedentedly opaque in that there hasn't been a general election where he stood on a manifesto. There hasn't been a leadership contest where he's had to set out different ideas and compare and contrast himself with other candidates. He's been more or less silent the last few weeks. There's sort of a couple of interviews, one with Gary Lineker, largely about football. And we just don't know really what he's going to do. And that's the question which lots of people are asking. And, you know, much as you all hope, and we all hope that he will succeed, we just don't know what he's going to do and how much it's going to be about continuity and how much it's going to be about change.
0: Yeah, it's interesting, isn't it? Do you... Because, look, people around Team Burnham say the reason they don't know is because he can't go out there giving loads of interviews and saying out an agenda before he actually takes the job, because that would be presumptuous. Others say, actually, we hardly know anything about what this guy believes in or what direction he's going to take the country in. And there hasn't been that, even a hustings or anything like that. So what camp do you fall down in?
5: I don't think it would have been that presumptuous. I mean, making it very clear he wanted Keir Starmer's job and taking it is pretty much the height of presumptuousness in many ways. And so I don't think, you know, he needed to worry too much about upsetting Keir Starmer more. I think the reason why we haven't heard very much from him is they're trying to work it out. And it's very difficult moving from mayor of Manchester, a big city, to becoming prime minister. We know how tough that job is. And, you know, they are trying to build as plain as they take off. They've had just a few weeks to prepare. They've got to get a team together. And right now is the absolute peak of Andy Burnham's reserves of political capital. He will never be more powerful than he is right now. Because after today, he has to start spending that political capital. He has to start making decisions. He has to start annoying some people. He has to start letting some people down. And how that falls out for him is, again, one of the things we don't know.
0: Yeah, this is I think annoying some people is a good point, actually, because at the minute you've got almost all factions of the Labour Party uniting behind Andy Burnham. I guess someone's going to be disappointed.
5: A lot of people are going to be disappointed. A lot of people are going to lose their jobs, and a lot of people who think they're going to get jobs aren't going to get jobs. He's going to have to start taking some decisions on policies, which means, you know, where you're going to find money for some of the policies that he wants to do and some of the policies which he wants to do, he won't be able to do. So you know, being Prime Minister is about taking decisions. And that means necessarily spending your political capital and risking unpopularity in places.
0: Today's a big day because Andy Burnham becomes Labour leader. But it's also a big day for Keir Starmer. And it's, I guess, the kind of final moments of his time leading the Labour Party. Do you feel sorry for him?
5: To some extent I do. He's made mistakes. Prime Ministers do make mistakes. I think he's very frustrated in that. Most Prime Ministers tell you that they make most of their mistakes in the first 2 years. And the trouble is, at the moment, we're in a situation where Prime Ministers only seem to get 2 years. We're in this constant revolving door of, you know, here's another new phase, let's see where we can change things around. And we go back to the bottom of that very steep learning curve again and again and again. And so I think he's frustrated because I think he is now clocking up over the last few months some pretty solid achievements, and there's a real record of progress in lots of areas, whether it's public services, on the economy, Britain's international standing, which is a platform on which Andy Burnham can build. But again, one of the questions we don't know is whether Andy Burnham's going to come in and say, last 2 years were rubbish and we got to start all over again, or whether he's going to build on that. And at the moment, it seems to be a bit of a hybrid between continuity and change.
0: Tom, always good to talk to you. Thank you very much for being on our special programme today.
5: Thank you.
0: Tom Baldwin speaking to us there. Well, the countdown is on. It is only, half an hour or so to go until Andy Burnham becomes leader of the Labour Party. Our special programme is going to continue. Coming up, we are going to be giving you the full details of the transition of power, which begins as Andy Burnham officially becomes leader of the Labour Party, third time lucky.

0: Ugh, I have had no luck lately. Wait, lady luck?
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3: Good morning. We are just going to interrupt the special program on Andy Burnham for a moment to bring you some breaking news. It's a story that we've covered here at Sky News quite a lot. It's about the death of a man in Greece back in 2019. Luke Brownston, a British man who was convicted in absentia by a Greek court back in March 2023. He is now being extradited. We can talk to our home editor, Jason Farrell, who is outside Westminster Magistrates Court for us. Jason, just give us the background of the story and explain what's happened today.
4: Well, this is one of those hideous and tragic one-punch killings where a man, 35-year-old Matt Jeffrey, was on holiday with his friends in Xanthes, the Kynthos. He was in a nightclub. There was a fight broke out with a group of people from Essex who they'd never met before. They were followed out of the club. And what's extraordinary is that video actually captures what's happened. And he's punched by one individual, and then another individual, Luke Brownston, lands a fatal blow, knocking his head against the pavement, and he is killed. What is also extraordinary about this story is it's taken 7 years to get to this point. For a long time, when we started investigating, there were two men walking free in the UK who'd never faced justice for what had happened, even though they'd been prosecuted and found guilty in absence in Greece. And as we were doing the investigation, the extradition papers were served, and Luke Brownston was called to be extradited to Greece. And today, the judges decided that he should be extradited to Greece. He did make claims based on European grounds, Article 3 of the Convention on Human Rights, over overcrowding in prisons in Greece. That's been rejected. He also claimed he hadn't had a fair trial. He said he didn't even know that the trial was happening. That has also been rejected. So for the Jeffrey family, this is a huge moment. They've campaigned for 7 years. I think they felt completely forgotten about until we picked up this case. And these guys didn't turn up at trial in Greece. They weren't initially arrested. The extradition papers weren't served. 7 years down the line now, Luke Brownston is being extradited to Greece.
3: Jason, thank you very much indeed. Jason Farrell there, reporting for us outside that magistrate's court. You're watching Sky News. Coming up next, who is tipped for Chancellor? Who could be making a political comeback? We're going to take you through all the key runners and riders in a Burnham cabinet.

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0: Right, now we're going to try and answer the question that we all want to know. Who is going to be in Andy Burnham's cabinet? Because the choices that he makes now could genuinely define the rest of his premiership and really have a big impact on the future of the country as well. The first choice, who is going to be Chancellor? Now, what the people are saying now, what all of our leaders are saying now, is that the front runner is Shabana Mahmood. Could be controversial, a controversial choice, I think, particularly on those of the left of the party, but someone that Team Burnham seemed to really like the politics of. Another person, of course, who was considered at some point is Wes Streeting. Not thought that he's going to get the Chancellor role, but I'm sure he will be in line for a bumper cabinet position after he stood down from the leadership race to make room for Andy Burnham. Ed Miliband was seen as a front runner, someone who has got a lot of experience in the Treasury, but the mood in Westminster seems to be that he's not likely to get the chancellorship, but another big role, I'm sure, would await, key ally of Andy Burnham. Can we see a comeback for Angela Rayner? I think that is almost certain. Someone who, of course, stepped down from Keir Starmer's cabinet, but seen as a bit of a star in the party, likely to get a cabinet role. And certain to get a cabinet role, I think, is Lou Hay. Really, the brains behind the Burnham operation has been a key figure in all of those policy decisions. She's thought to get the kind of bumped up Chancellor of the Duchy of Lancaster role, be a fixer, if you like, for Andy Burnham. Yvette Cooper, someone else who has been talked about an awful lot, could be seen to get a senior role in a cabinet as well, as is Lisa Nandy, a fellow Northern MP, MP for Wigan, someone who strongly believes in devolution. Almost certainly going to get a cabinet job under Andy Burnham. Now we're going to bring you to the maybes. So if those guys are likely to get in, who could get in? These are people who are perhaps less likely, but could still have a role. Johnny Reynolds, he's been hating it, frankly, as chief whip. So he's looking for a return to his role as business secretary. Another person who a lot of people have been talking about is David Miliband. I'm going to be totally honest with you. I just can't see a world where you have both Miliband brothers in an Andy Burnham cabinet. I mean, talk about return to the psychodrama, but, you know, stranger things have happened. Could he be foreign secretary? Maybe I'll be proved wrong. Now, I want to talk to you about these guys in between, because I think that both David Lammy and Darren Jones are key allies of Keir Starmer. So what is Andy Burnham going to do with them? Is he going to reach an olive branch across to supporters of the guy that he stabbed in the back, if you like? Or are they going to be expunged from the cabinet? We're going to wait and see. A big test, I think, for Andy Burnham. John Healey is another interesting one because he, of course, resigned as Defence Secretary because he didn't think that there was enough money going into defence. Could he come back after Andy Burnham? If he does come back in an Andy Burnham cabinet, what does that mean for defence spending? Bridget Phillipson, allied Keir Starmer, current Education Secretary, is she going to stay in the job? Unclear, I would say. Rachel Reeves, well, she's certainly not going to be Chancellor, but will another job be offered to her? And also, I think, will she accept it? Because, you know, if you're going to go from Chancellor to, for example, you know, Environment Secretary, is that something that she would be prepared to do? Not currently clear. So there's a lot of questions still to come. But we've got a little tweet from Andy Burnham. Let's have a little look. Breaking news. Andy Burnham has just tweeted, "The next few days are about more than changing who governs Britain. They're about changing how Britain is governed." And I think we can read quite a lot in from that, actually. Not about changing who governs Britain. So in other words, not just another Prime Minister in Westminster. It's about changing how Britain is governed. And I think this, again, just really shows that for Andy Burnham, it is about devolving power away from Westminster. The few policy announcements he's made already, for example, the number 10 in the North, have all been about that, changing how Britain is governed. And I think that's probably a bit of a tease from what we are expecting to hear from Andy Burnham as well. We're just a few moments away from Andy Burnham officially becoming the leader of the Labour Party before he, of course, ultimately becomes Prime Minister on Monday. Let's bring in Sky's elections analyst, Rob Ford, shall we? How popular is Andy Burnham?
1: Well, he's very popular, Sophie. That's one of the reasons that we've had this extraordinary kind of extended coronation process. I think in the end, no one else in the Labour Party really wanted to go up against him, because when we look at polling of both Labour members and the general public, he is just streets ahead of everybody else in the Labour Party. I mean, this was the reason for staging this by-election in Makerfield. The whole argument was we've got to get our strongest player on the pitch. And in an era of real disillusionment about politics, real anti-politics sentiment, a politician who can post positive approval ratings with really quite broad swathes of the public is a rare thing indeed. And that is what he carries in to Downing Street. Of course, whether that lasts, well, we can't be sure. Already in the weeks since he has become a kind of leading figure, his numbers have started to drop. They've dropped in kind of a quite predictable way, in that the groups that we would expect to be least favourable towards Labour in general, people like Reform voters, have become steadily more unfavourable towards him. So politics will start to weigh him down, but he certainly starts in a much stronger position than the person he's taking over from.
0: Just listening to you there saying how, you know, as the reality of politics hits, naturally, of course, his approval ratings will dip a bit. Do you think we're underpricing an early general election?
1: I really don't think we're underpricing an early general election for a couple of reasons. I mean, firstly, even if he gets a substantial bounce in the opinion polls, Labour will still be quite a long way down on where they were in 2024. Reform will almost certainly be quite a lot stronger. So what you'd be doing is gambling a lot of seats with a pretty high chance of losing quite a few of them. So that's reason number one. It's a gamble with a very big downside. Reason number two is it's a gamble he doesn't need to take. He's got more than 3 years left on the parliamentary clock, and he's sitting at the top of a parliamentary party where he's also very popular and where he has 400 MPs. So if he wants to get things done, he doesn't face an awful lot of constraints. The last time we got a snap early election was Theresa May in 2017. Of course, that didn't go very well. Another thing that Burnham will be aware of. But she was doing that because she felt that she wouldn't be able to get her vision of Brexit through Parliament. It was too evenly divided. Burnham doesn't face that problem. If he keeps his MPs on board, he should be able to do more or less whatever he wants to do.
0: Yeah, you make a very compelling argument, actually, for why we're not underpricing it. It's fair enough. I guess we're going to find out a little bit more about what Burnhamism really is, right? Because he has been pretty untested. You know, we haven't had any interviews with him. He hasn't been taking many questions from the media either. What are you expecting, looking, I guess, through a polling lens at what an Andy Burnham Prime Minister is likely to try and focus on?
1: Well, I mean, I think it's really interesting, the tweet that popped up just as I was waiting to speak to you, Sophie, because it was more or less the point I was going to make. If there's anything that's really defined Andy Burnham in the last 10 years, it has been a politics of place. It has been thinking about politics less in terms of national issues and national electorates, and more in terms of specific places with specific identities and cultures and particular needs. And his view of politics, having done one of those devolved jobs, is that really that's not very well understood at Westminster, and that the whole kind of grounding mechanisms of politics need to change in order for that to work. So I think that's going to be a big part of his agenda. I can see two potential risks with it, though. The first is it doesn't really rank very highly on like voters' orders of priorities. If you ask voters what are the most important issues of the day, they don't tend to say an over-centralised government is a big direct problem.
0: You surprised me, Rob.
1: Yeah, it's a process thing, which doesn't excite the average voter. But the other issue is, and we've seen this May, Sophie, he will potentially be handing substantial power to his political enemies. That's part of the game if you're doing devolution. Some of these mayors will be Reform mayors or Conservative mayors or Green mayors. So he's giving power away from his allies in Westminster and to his opponents. That comes with risks.
0: So interesting. We're going to really see, I think, that play out in the coming months and years even ahead as well. Rob Ford, thank you very much indeed. Great to have you with us. Well, as you've probably seen, we can now bring you those pictures from inside the room in that central London location where we're going to hear from Andy Burnham shortly. Sam Coates is there, of course, our deputy political editor. Sam, what are we expecting?
2: Welcome to another part of the cauldron, Sophie, where the Labour family is gathering. You can see them potentially behind me. Labour MPs, cabinet ministers, member of the party's ruling national executive, trade union leaders, all here because in a matter of minutes, the transfer of power for the Labour leadership is going to take place. That regeneration, as it were, will come just a few moments after 12 o'clock, where they will read out the result of the leadership contest. Look, nobody's under any illusion. There's only really ever been one candidate in this race. That's Andy Burnham. He got 379 of the 403 Labour MPs nominating him. Only one MP nominated somebody else. Every single trade union that's affiliated with the Labour Party choosing Andy Burnham as well, and lots of the socialist societies. So a really essentially unanimous verdict from the Labour family that Andy Burnham should be the person replacing Keir Starmer in a few minutes' time as Labour leader. And then on Monday, as follows from that, Andy Burnham will go to the palace, meet the king, and at that point become Prime Minister as well. Certainty in terms of who they have nominated, but on a campaign based almost entirely on vibes. And I've been going around the room behind me talking about Andy Burnham's campaign based on vibes, not any real indication of the hard trade-offs and the difficult decisions, how he may fall, or even who might be on his cabinet. I've been talking to David Blunkett, who said, actually, campaigning on vibes is exactly what the country needs right now. I was talking to Dawn Butler. I was trying to get her to comment on the suggestions that Shabana Mahmood might be, as soon as Monday, the Chancellor. And again, she refused to endorse that choice. If it was, she said, we need change in the Labour Party, very much suggesting that that wouldn't be her ideal for the person who goes into number 11. All of that is a mark of just how little all the people behind me who have endorsed Andy Burnham know about what's coming next. Really, for the last couple of weeks, it's been evident that there's only been one person who's going to succeed Keir Starmer. And him and his chief of staff, James Purnell, and his close aide, the MP Louise Hague, have been holed up in an office in Westminster trying to construct a programme for government, a cabinet, a government agenda, and a grid, as it were, a timetable of announcements for the first couple of weeks and the first 100 days. But they have kept that very tight, which is why we know so little about what's coming next. But that hasn't stopped the Labour Party enthusiastically throwing its weight behind Andy Burnham. I asked Dawn Butler why that was. If they know so little, why go for him? And her answer was simple. She said, it's the optimism that he brings when he's doing the job, the hope that it brings. And there, implicit, and you can see it in outline, is the criticism of Keir Starmer, that he didn't have that hope and that sort of touch with the public that many of the people here feel that you need to be the Labour leader. Now, today's event, you can see the seats filling up behind me, had something of the feel, let's call it what it is for many parents in the country today, it's a sort of leavers assembly, saying goodbye to Keir Starmer and then wishing everybody a happier future. Yet Keir Starmer is not here. This is a goodbye without the current principal. For another 20 minutes, he still is the Labour Party leader, yet he has not turned up to this special conference. I think technically he's coming back from Ukraine. We saw that yesterday when he was interviewed by our own Beth Rigby. But today, somehow, magically, the timetable just did not allow him to turn up to this special conference. So he has cleared the way for Andy Burnham. He'll give a speech of about 10 minutes at about 10 past 12 after we hear from Shabana Mahmood and we hear from Lucy Powell. So this is Andy Burnham's day, but there is a Keir Starmer-shaped hole at the heart of this event, so no ability to say goodbye to him. We will hear from him on Monday as he issues some brief remarks on the steps of Downing Street before going to the palace, but no real desire, I suspect, from him to spend too much longer in the public eye after what has undoubtedly been a bruising period, even if, as he said to Beth, he's going out with pride. So we've got just a few minutes left until the event starts at the top of the hour, where that handover of the leadership of the Labour Party takes place. At that point, Andy Burnham will be the leader of party with a clear majority in Parliament, and therefore the King can call him on Monday to be the Prime Minister of the United Kingdom. It's a slightly odd constitutional setup, but that is what we have got. Will he give us many answers in the speech that he's about to give? We will see. It looks to me, from the extracts released in advance, it's more based on vibes rather than on policy. He'll talk about a need to pivot to authentic Labour. again, an implicit criticism of Keir Starmer, who perhaps did not, in the argument of Andy Burnham that we'll hear in a few minutes, adhere to Labour values enough in the 2 years after he became Prime Minister. But will we get a sense of the hard trade-offs? Will we get a sense of the names of who's going to be in his cabinet? Perhaps not, because there are a lot of decisions to be made by him and his team, and we haven't really got that much of a sniff of them, Sophie. But in a fractured political environment, too often five-party politics, five parties slugging it out to get the advantage, actually being a better political communicator, being able to unite politicians of your own stripe may just be the tonic that the Labour Party needs to get back on the front foot after a bruising couple of years and series of electoral defeats. It really was that Makerfield by-election result where Andy Burnham won, not by a small margin, but absolutely comprehensively squeezing the votes of all the other progressive parties, the Greens and the Liberal Democrats, getting everybody to unite behind him against reform that delivered that victory. It is whether he can repeat that trick for the rest of the country that he needs to demonstrate to his party. We had that polling a couple of hours ago suggesting that the first electoral test that Andy Burnham will face will be in Greater Manchester to replace him as the Metro Mayor. And already Bev Craig, the Labour candidate, looks like she's in pole position on that, with a decent lead in that YouGov poll. I talked to her. She's taking nothing for granted here. But if that's the case, I think that will also be a fillip for the incoming Prime Minister, but reform, of course, putting up a strong challenge. So a big moment, lots of known unknowns, but also a country waiting to hear how the tone and the style of the man who will be from Monday the next Prime Minister.
0: Sam Coates, thank you very much indeed. Sam Coates there in the cauldron, in the room where it is all going to unfold, of course, in under 10 minutes time now. We'll hop back to Sam just as soon as anything does. But in the meantime, we are joined by Kelly Donaldson, the chief political commentator at the iPaper, and also by our very own Lucy McDade, political correspondent as well. So we are awaiting Andy Burnham's speech. What we have had is a tweet from Andy Burnham, which I think perhaps sets up some of the main messages he's going to be making later. This is the tweet. He says, the next few days are about more than changing who governs Britain. They're about changing how Britain is governed. Kitty, what do you make of it?
3: I mean, hard to disagree with, but what does it tell us? I mean, thanks, Andy. You know, great, more vibes. More vibes. I'm getting a bit sort of sick of vibes, actually. Like, I think, OK, you can have today, OK, a vibe speech, but by Monday or Tuesday, I want to see some proper policy.
0: Yeah, I guess that is the criticism so far, isn't it? And look, he is slightly hamstrung because there is also a Prime Minister who is still in the job. So it doesn't want to seem presumptuous, obviously. But at some point, we're going to have to know a little bit more about what the guy who is going to be Prime Minister on Monday is going to do. Lucy?
4: Yeah, characteristically ambiguous, wasn't it? That post there. I mean, he's alluding there to a number of things, I suppose, that he's pointed out, you know. We will undoubtedly hear more from him about devolution, this idea that he wants every postcode across the UK to feel this growth. When you speak to people close to Andy Burnham and people who are helping him kind of shape his team, they talk a lot about kind of like community-driven politics, people feeling pride in their own local areas. And no doubt, as soon as he gets in, he will announce kind of what those powers for local areas will be. That's the thing. You know, we are talking about devolution, more powers for local areas. We don't yet know what that means. Does that mean they'll have more of their own tax revenue to spend? They'll be able to set taxes, you know, what else? And I don't think we will necessarily get it today. He will also talk about culture within the Labour Party. And again, he's kind of alluding to that there, maybe when he talks about how the country is governed. Under Keir Starmer, a lot of the complaints from Labour backbenchers was that they just didn't feel like they could really say what they think. They didn't feel listened to. They didn't really feel that valued. He is saying he's going to change all of that. But the issue that we've got is that, you know, we keep going back to saying, well, you know, it's all well and good saying this, but until you actually do it, there's not much we can scrutinise. And we're just getting to a point where that's getting a little bit exhausting.
0: Yeah. The devolution thing, I think, is really interesting because this is what Andy Burnham is about, right? This is his vision. Devolution, devolving power, community-led politics, like you say. And I think what's interesting is, you know, people from the business community that I've spoken to actually seem pretty pro this, right? You know, so the British Chambers of Commerce, for example, director was saying to me, actually, they think it's quite a good idea. Paul Johnson, we heard from earlier, who says that actually he thinks it is quite a good idea on balance as well. But it is also quite risky because if you're devolving power to people, he's going to be devolving power to quite a lot of reform councils as well, right?
3: Yes, absolutely. And yes, you're right. And I'm yet to see how this sort of works in practice. I mean, there's a kind of natural tension. For instance, on if you have a nationally mandated target for building social homes, social housing, then how does that fit with what are you going to put checks and balances on what you allow local councils and local regional authorities to

0: At the moment, we're in this weird stage, aren't we, where Labour backbenchers are being really honest all the time about what they make of different policy and different announcements. And we'll see over the next few weeks and months whether that continues or whether they again kind of feel like they can't really say what they really think about stuff.
1: So a bit of a rundown about what we're expecting. We are 5 minutes away from 12 o'clock, which is when it all begins. Holly Ridley, we're expecting to speak first, the General Secretary of the Labour Party, Lucy Powell, the Deputy Leader then, Shabana Mahmood, the chair of the NEC, is also expecting to be speaking before the main event, the coronation of Andy Burnham. No one else ran against him, so it was pretty clear pretty quickly that this guy was going to end up in number 10 by Monday. Let's go back to the room, shall we? Can bring back Sam Coates in. The build-up is really beginning now, isn't it, Sam?
2: It is. Everyone's just been told to take their seats. The music has begun. A slight hush has descended, so they've just jacked up the music to make sure it doesn't feel like there's an awkward silence. But you can see the Labour family behind me. This is Labour gathering for the big moment, as you say. In just a few minutes' time, the Labour leadership will regenerate from Keir Starmer to Andy Burnham. Just walking into the room was soon to be Lord Sadiq Khan, Mayor of London, somebody who I think is close to Andy Burnham, a fellow mayor for so many years. He wandered straight over to Neil Kinnock, Lord Kinnock, the former Labour leader. I think he's the only former Labour leader to be here in the room, and the pair shared a moment before taking their seats. I was talking to Neil Kinnock myself. I said to him, is the Andy Burnham project going to work? And he replied, yes, of course it is. That's the response that you would expect from me. Mostly, you are getting Labour MPs, Labour officers for the Labour Party, saying that the reason that they think that Andy Burnham represents, you know, let's be crude about it, an upgrade on Keir Starmer, is because he provides a hope and an optimism and a way of communicating with people that Keir Starmer, frankly, never really had at any point when he was Labour leader in opposition or for the 2 years that he was Prime Minister. He has a sort of an easygoing manner about him that does at this stage seems to bring people with him. We saw that in Makerfield. Potentially we're seeing that in the polling for the Greater Manchester Metro Mayor, where there seemed to be a little bit of an Andy Burnham bounce. And it's that human skill that has led the people in this room to choose Andy Burnham by overwhelming acclamation. I mean, talk about landslides. 379 of the 403 Labour MPs, every single affiliated trade union, each one of them backing Andy Burnham. Almost no dissent. In fact, one Labour MP backed a different candidate, but even the person they backed is an Andy Burnham supporter. So you can see just how much the party that is sitting now behind me has gathered behind one guy. But they do not know what the difficult stuff looks like, what the trade-offs look like. Will he go big on social care early on, something that he's campaigned on for 16 years, or will that be part because there isn't any money? Where will he find the cash for defence, which he says is the top priority? How will he go about delivering on this devolution promise, handing powers and money to the regions, when that could actually gum up the system with a big Whitehall reorganisation for the better part of 2 years, meaning that people's lives don't get better? We don't have a sense of that, nor do we have a sense really of who the top cabinet names are. We think that maybe Shabana Mahmood, who is chair of the National Executive Committee and currently Home Secretary, will end up being next door to Andy Burnham in number 11. Oh, you can hear the music suddenly cut. But we just do not know. So a lot of known unknowns. But for the moment, this is a Labour family gathering to celebrate a moment, try and avoid looking back at the past where they knifed his predecessor, and celebrate a moment where a new Prime Minister could put the Labour Party back on the front foot again. Sophie.
1: Sam, thank you very much indeed. We are just minutes away now from the moment when Andy Burnham, MP for Makerfield, is going to become leader of the Labour Party, paving the way for Monday when he will become Prime Minister of the United Kingdom. It's something that he's coveted for a long time now. It's the third time he's run for the Labour leadership. And really, after he won that by-election so resoundingly, there was only going to be one answer to the question of who was going to win this race. It was going to be Andy Burnham. It was inevitable. Very quickly, of course, the question will become, a different one. It will be, what does this man want?

want to do with the country? What is his vision? We know a bit of that. We know, of course, that he wants to devolve power away from Westminster. He wants to, in his own words, not change just what politics is done, but how politics is done as well. He wants to speak up to people in regions of the country that he feels have been neglected by an overly centralised government. To do that, of course, he needs to bring his party with him. At the minute, he is at the pinnacle of his power. He has swept the board when it comes to support from his own MPs. Only one single MP not nominating him for the leadership and nominating someone else. This is a man who is all-powerful right now. But very, very soon, of course, he will have to start making the decisions that all politicians have to do. The decisions that will mean upsetting someone. The decisions that will mean choosing one side over another. Because that is politics. And that is going to be the real test of Andy Burnham, the man who has had a successful career in Westminster, of course, but really forged his political identity somewhere else. He forged it in Manchester, with the birth of Manchesterism and Burnhamism at the same time as well. How will he be able to translate that into Westminster? Will he be able to do it successfully? Will he be able to bring his party with him in order to make the change that he says the country requires? And then, of course, how do you deliver change, which he's promised, without the question of mandate, without straying too far from the election manifesto that legitimised this Labour Party and this Labour Party of government as well? A lot of questions to be asked, and I think we're going to start getting the answers to them in the moments and the days ahead. As we await in the central London location, in this cauldron, speeches from the man you can see at the back there, Andy Burnham. In front of him, Lucy Powell and Shabana Mahmood. They're speaking as their roles of Deputy Leader of the Labour Party and Chair of the National Executive Committee. Two people, of course, expecting to get a job in that cabinet as well.

0: Lucy Powell. Let's listen.
1: Welcome. So, welcome conference. Welcome to this special conference here at the fantastic Congress House. Isn't it great to be here today in this historic building? We're here for a special conference. It feels like the sort of last day of term a bit today, doesn't it? It's kind of non-uniform day. Not for you today, Andy. Maybe we'll go and have a water fight later out the back, if anyone's up for that. But we're here to announce who is going to be the next Labour leader. I can feel the tension in the air. The anticipation is rising. I know you're all looking for those special clues. Who's got their lanyard on? Who's got the tie on? Are their legs crossed? Well, all will be revealed very soon. It feels a bit like the tension we all felt on Wednesday night watching England play Argentina. I know. Wouldn't it have been nice if that was 369-1 on Wednesday night? But alas, it wasn't. And we don't have a World Cup final to look forward to. But we do have a new chapter, a new era of the Labour Party to look forward to. But before we turn the page, I just want to take a moment to consider the last chapter and pay a few respects, and I hope you will all join me in doing that. First of all, can I thank and pay my respects to Keir Starmer?

That's really nice. And his legacy will be of the guy who helped save the Labour Party. He took us from that historic defeat and just 4 years later took us to that historic election victory. And we thank him for that. And that meant that we had a really strong Labour government that was able to deliver on our Labour values. And he, under his leadership, he did just that. Lifting 500,000 children out of poverty, real wages rising and interest rates falling, restoring Britain's standing around the world as a force for good and change, ending no-fault evictions, rail back into public ownership and giving our mayors powers over buses, of which I'm sure we'll hear more about. Day one rights to sick pay and finally ending 0 hours contracts. And just this week, Hillsborough Law. What a moment that was. And finally, ending the hereditary principle in the House of Lords. That is just to name a few. That is a legacy he can be very, very proud of. And can I also thank Keir and his team for the way in which they've conducted themselves in recent weeks, with dignity and with grace. Changing leader is never easy, but I'm really pleased and proud with the way that we have gone through this process as one Labour team. And that wouldn't have been possible without all of you in this room today. I want to say a big thank you as well to the candidates team. Still a candidate. Andy Burnham, you and your team have really been incredibly respectful and generous throughout this process. Thank you for that. And thank you to all the Labour Party role holders, the elected representatives, our trade union colleagues for helping to steer this ship into steadier waters. Thank you for that too. But most of all, can I thank our fantastic General Secretary, Holly Ridley, and all the Labour staff around the country.

0: Times of change are never easy. They can be very, very anxiety-making, as we all are well aware of. But you have been solid and steadfast, all of you, every single Labour Party member. And I strongly believe that we have come through this process stronger, more united, and showing the very, very best version of ourselves to the country. And this gives us a very strong platform as we enter this next chapter, this new era for Labour. People are crying out for change. They're crying out for hope, for agency over their lives. That's what Labour governments and Labour prime ministers are elected to deliver on. And I'm really confident with the foundations that we have laid, with the strong and united Labour team that we have, with our values, with our ideas, with our drive, and with our new leader at the helm, that we can rise to that challenge and we can change people's lives for the better. And we can, in doing so, restore faith in politics, restore trust in Labour. So, conference, let's be proud, let's be loud. Together we can do this. Thank you very much. Can I introduce our returning officer and our fantastic General Secretary, Holly Ridley. Thank you.
1: Thank you so much. Brilliant. Well done.
2: Thank you, Lucy, and good afternoon, everyone. It is always a privilege to see our party gathered together. The fact that we meet in Congress House, a place that embodies the enduring partnership between the Labour Party and the trade union movement. It is a fitting reminder that our strength comes not simply from the breadth of our movement, but from the values that unite us: solidarity, fairness, and a shared commitment to improving the lives of working people. I'm Holly Ridley, the General Secretary of the Labour Party and returning officer for the Labour Party leadership election. In a brief moment, I will hand over to Shabana Mahmood as Chair of the National Executive Committee to announce the new leader of the Labour Party. But first, I want to say a thank you to the Procedures Committee of the NEC for their leadership in overseeing this process and ensuring that it has been conducted fairly. And to the Labour Party staff for their professionalism and hard work throughout this period. But before we can announce the result, the returning officer needs to read a formal declaration. As returning officer, I formally declare that I am satisfied that this election has been carried out in the manner and which is fair and fully compliant with the Labour Party rules. So, without further ado, I will now introduce Shabana Mahmood, Chair of Labour's National Executive Committee, who will announce the new leader of the Labour Party.
3: Thank you. Thank
2: good luck. Yeah.
3: Thank you very much, Holly. As Chair of the National Executive Committee of the Labour Party, I have the honour of announcing the result of the Labour Party Leadership Contest 2026. This is the formal bit. Following the resignation of Sir Keir Starmer as Labour's leader, the NEC set out the procedures and timetable for a contest to seek his replacement. The returning officer has informed me that the requirements of that contest have now been met. It's hardly a nail-biter, folks. And so, despite the efforts of a lone MP, I can confirm that there was only one eligibly nominated candidate. Following the period of nominations by Labour MPs, one candidate received 379 nominations. Having met the threshold of 20% of the Parliamentary Labour Party, they were eligible to proceed to the next stage. One other candidate received one nomination and is not eligible to proceed. Among the affiliated trade unions and socialist societies, the one eligible candidate received 23 nominations in total. This included nominations from all 11 trade unions, comprising well over 5% of the affiliated membership. There being no other eligibly nominated candidate, it is therefore my honour to declare that the duly elected leader of the Labour Party is Andy Burnham.

Thank you, everybody. Thanks so much. Thank you. Thank you, everyone. Thank you so much, everybody. Thank you so much, friends. What a moment. And what backing you've given me. All our affiliated trade unions, all our socialist societies, 379 of our MPs, and I don't need to say commiserations to Catherine West, because she backed me too. Thanks, Catherine. All of them heard the call from the people of Makerfield, on behalf of forgotten places everywhere up and down this country, for a return of the labour they once knew. And now we answer that call. We will be that version of labour again. We are united today, as Holly said, as Lucy said and Shabana said, and thank you so much for your words. We are united, and we put the power that comes from that unity at the service of people and places who have been waiting too long for politics to let them hope again. And that's what we're going to do, everybody. We're going to give them hope back. This is a proud moment you have given me and my family today, and an emotional one. But it is one for which I am ready. I am ready. Ready to lead and to build on the foundation laid by one person more than any other. Under Keir Starmer's leadership, we went from our worst defeat to one of the best victories in our history. Keir put Labour back in a position to change people's lives, and that is what we have been doing these last 2 years. New rights for workers and for renters. NHS waiting lists falling for the first time in years. In fact, since I was Health Secretary, I think, so well done, Wes. Rail back under public control. Britain's reputation rebuilt on the world stage. And as Lucy said, just this week, the biggest rebalancing of the scales of justice this country has ever seen. Today we thank Keir for his service to our party and to our country.

10 years ago, he and I worked together, drawing up the original Hillsborough Law in my office in the aftermath of the second Hillsborough inquest. And I drew on all of his legal expertise when I presented that bill to Parliament. To be in Parliament on Tuesday, when Keir delivered on his promise to the Hillsborough families and all of the other campaigners who were part of the Hillsborough Law Now campaign, a promise to end the cover-up culture in this country, to pass power from the authorities to ordinary people, and to prevent anyone in future going through what the Hillsborough families did. It felt to me like life coming full circle. My journey to this stage today began in earnest at Anfield in April 2009. The COP made me confront the fact that this country does not work for working class communities like the city of my birth. In fact, it's worse. It turned its back on them. Political power was used viciously against them to protect vested interests. Economic power cruelly stripped with the deindustrialisation of the 1980s, as it was against so many places up and down the land. And let us never forget, these are the very same places that built this Labour movement, this trade union movement where we are today, Paul. Those are the places, but they were the places that were done down. This Labour movement, the trade union movement, was forged in the steelworks and ironworks of Sheffield, Scunthorpe, Port Talbot and Teesside, in the coal fields of South Wales, Central Scotland, Nottinghamshire, Derbyshire, Yorkshire and Lancashire, in the mills across the Pennines, west and east, in the shipyards on the Clyne and on the Tyne, and in the dockyards of Liverpool and here in London. The people of these proud places made Labour. But we have to ask ourselves, just as I had to ask myself at Anfield that day, have we been good enough for them? Change starts with honesty. We must recognise that this generation of politicians, myself included, have failed to challenge a political culture and an economic model that simply doesn't work well enough for ordinary people. 4 decades of the neoliberalism that began in the 1980s have not been kind to the places that built our party, nor to the communities across the UK in rural and coastal areas. So we pledge today to them to be better. And as I accept the honour of leading this party forward, I will tell you about 5 things I will do to make us so, to make us better. First, I will work relentlessly to build a culture of one Labour team, because change starts with us. We won't beat Britain's new right if we are consumed by infighting and pulling in different directions. That is, and always has been, an indulgence that falls heaviest on the people who need Labour most. Fighting to eradicate it and the insidious briefing culture that goes along with it will characterise my leadership. In future, when a Burnhamite walks into a bar, as many Burnhamites are known to do, talking about you, Kevin. In future, when a Burnhamite walks into a bar, I want the barman to say, "Great to see you. We don't like factional politics in here."
Now, you might know, and your reaction suggests so, there's a different version of that joke told by people who put internal politics before anything else. But here's the truth. Their factionalism has bedeviled us. Today we move beyond it. I have supported all our Labour leaders in my lifetime because I believe a united Labour Party and Labour movement is the best hope for our country. And I know you believe that too, as do our members up and down the land. And I will lead this party in that spirit, not seeking to suspend or punish members who have principled views that may be different from mine, but building unity by respecting all shades of opinion. And contrary to what you may, I want the barman to say, "Great to see you. We don't like factional politics in here." Now, you might know, and your reaction suggests so, there's a different version of that joke told by people who put internal politics before anything else. But here's the truth. Their factionalism has bedeviled us. Today we move beyond it. I have supported all our Labour leaders in my lifetime because I believe a united Labour Party and Labour movement is the best hope for our country. And I know you believe that too, as do our members up and down the land. And I will lead this party in that spirit, not seeking to suspend or punish members who have principled views that may be different from mine, but building unity by respecting all shades of opinion. And contrary to what you may keep on reading, I haven't made any decisions yet about who will be in that top team, but I will soon, and when I have, you will see it reflects all parts of our party, all communities, and it will reflect your own place within this great party of ours. A stronger, more united Labour Party lifting up a stronger and more united Britain. And this brings me to my second change. I will work to build a new politics. The country is crying out for it. We might enjoy the point scoring against others. The public don't. How can politicians point fingers when living standards are falling and politics as a whole isn't working for them? It infuriates them and makes them switch off. In Makerfield, I decided to make a break with this. I said we hadn't been good enough. I told people what I would do to fix it. You know what? People started to listen again. They gave us a fair hearing, as the great British public always do. And then another chance. But let's be honest, everybody. This is a last chance to change, and we must take it together, united together. Tell people what we will do, rather than always going on about others. And if we do more of that, let's see if we can get the ear of the country as well, not just Makerfield. Let's take a problem-solving rather than a point-scoring approach. Let's have the courage to fix the big things that politics has neglected, like social care, and have the conviction to go out there together and argue for our plans. And let's have the self-confidence to find common ground with other parties where we can. By seeking more consensus, we may just find the change we make is more lasting. We may find our political discourse in this country becomes that little bit less toxic, and we should be working to achieve that too.
And the turbulence of the last decade may not quite feel as so inevitable as it does today. My third change is our political direction. Yes, we will work with other parties where we can, but doing so from the clarity of knowing exactly where we stand. As your leader, I will set a direction that is distinctively Labour. We won't try to out-green the Greens or out-reform reform or doing what we've done in the past of wearing too many Tory clothes. Let me tell you, I'm quite happy that Kemi doesn't approve of my wardrobe choices because I'm not keen on theirs either. From here, we do it differently. We win by being us. Boldly, confidently, authentically us, Labour. That's how we win. I want people to understand the thinking behind the political direction I set so people can see the decisions we take and the reasons why. I am clear, Britain took a series of wrong turns in the 1980s. Political power was centralised and economic power was privatised. The country surrendered control of the essentials, housing, water, energy, transport, and left people exposed to higher costs. That in turn led to the concentration of more wealth and power in the hands of fewer people and fewer places. Large parts of Britain were deindustrialised without the power to set new ambitions for themselves. Proud British towns, now a shadow of what they once were, and high streets in decline, so common up and down the country. Slowly, at times imperceptibly, over four decades, political and economic power drained away out of our communities in every region and nation of the UK. If local places don't control something as basic as a bus service, how can they connect people to opportunity and turn things around? If the sell-off of council homes leaves the country chasing rents in the private rented sector through the benefits system and paying for temporary accommodation for thousands of families as they have to do here in London and elsewhere across the country, how then will we find the money to invest in prevention and improve people's lives? The truth is we can't. And if we don't have sufficient public control over the cost of the essentials, how can we have control over inflation, public spending, and the rest of the economy? The right used the phrase, take back control, but they are the ones who gave it away in the first place.

If we want an economy and a country that works for all people and places, which to me should always be at the very core of Labourism, then it requires a new path to the one we've been on for the last 40 years. The government I lead will confidently lay that path out starting next week. And that is why this change today is the most significant change moment in our politics for 40 years. It will take us to a country where life is more affordable and all people and places are lifted from where they are now. And conference, this is my fourth commitment to you. I mean it when I say all places. I will be a leader for the North, the South, the East and the West, for Scotland, Wales and for Northern Ireland. Yes, the North of England has given me so much, everything in fact. And in return, I have sought to give it the strongest voice I could. That was my job. But now I do the same for everywhere. Because I see the same challenges everywhere I look. The same challenges can be found in the southwest as the northwest, or in East Anglia as the northeast. And this is the moment to speak for all parts of the country and unite people in a common cause. I love every part of this country. I love all the different accents, all of the different traditions, some of the football clubs. But no, I love every part of it. But I also know they can all be more than they are. And that's what kind of drives me in politics, the kind of feeling that they should be more than they are. The feeling that kids shouldn't have to leave those places, those proud places, to get on in life. We should make them more than they are, help them take power to be more, they are, more than they are. And this brings me to my fifth and final promise. We will take power back from Westminster and Whitehall and give it to the place where you live. More power over life's essentials so you can make them work better and more affordable for people, just as my good friend Steve Rotherham is doing today as we are here meeting at the TUC in London. He is at a meeting, chairing a meeting of the Liverpool City Region Combined Authority, and he is presenting to that meeting a plan to put the entire Merseyrail network back in public ownership by 2028. A plan to cut fares, make trains run on time, and a railway run in the interests of the passengers, not shareholders. We want to give your area more power to build the council and social homes that you desperately need for those families I was talking about a moment ago. More power to improve your high street, backing local businesses such as the pubs and the shops that bring them to life. And make no mistake, everybody, I will be a pro-business leader of the Labour Party, as I was a pro-business mayor of Greater Manchester. We turn places round together. And that is the way we ran in Manchester and we will take to the whole country. And as part of that, more power to reindustrialise and to build an education system based on parity between academic and technical education to give every young person growing up in different parts of the country a path in life to university or to a work placement, to apprenticeship and into a good job. Hope for every young person is what we are going to be about. And this is it. When you add all of that together, a plan
to give people more power, to bring back the hope we have all been missing too much. And people are looking for us to deliver, and we will. So, everybody, you're here and you're sharing this moment with me. Thank you so much for being with me. I've had a long journey through politics to get to this moment, as you all know, because so many of you in here and so many others watching this on television know what they did to help me along my way and knock me into shape as they needed to do. I want to, if I may, just single out three. I was his parliamentary private secretary in my first experience of the front bench, but he has been the truest mentor to me in the decades since, and it's just wonderful to be with you, Lord Blunkett, David, on this special day.

I would say he taught me everything I know, but no, he did. Certainly not about football. but it is wonderful to have you at this moment with me, David. Can I also say to Dame Margaret Beckett, you were a wonderful friend to me and guide throughout my time in the cabinet. You were always there for me to give me that nudge that I needed. And similarly, as with David, I am so proud, honoured that you are with us today.

And sitting next to Margaret, for those of you who want somebody to blame, he is the man you can hold to account. He is the man that fired up a young Andy Burnham in the northwest of England in the mid-1980s with rhetoric of the kind that remains unmatched, I would say, in modern politics. It has always been something that I treasure to get a message from him with his advice and the care and the thought he puts into those messages. They mean everything to me. I would not be standing here. I would not have joined this great party of ours in 1985 had it not been for the legend that is Neil Kinnock. It's absolutely brilliant to have you with us today.

So many of you here who I can't name, so many watching, have helped me get here. I haven't done it alone. I haven't got everything right, and I'm sorry where I've fallen short. But I have always given it my all, and I always will.

truly, I've given this party everything I've had, but now it's done the same for me. I have listened and learned as I've gone along, you'll be pleased to know. And hopefully, I've got better as a result. You can be sure of this. I know what I believe after 25 years as an elected Labour representative. And I know what I want to do working with you all. I have a plan. And what I also want you to know is that I won't change. I have a style. It's my style. I will always stay close to the ground, close to the people, hopefully still in my season ticket when the new season starts. In Cardiff on Tuesday. Brilliant, just to meet and chat to people as they came up to speak. I will always stay the same because I draw my strength from people. I hear things, pick up straws in the wind. As I was going about Manchester, my job as mayor, and I say to Kevin Lee, who's here today, and I want to thank Kevin, who's been such a staunch supporter and friend for me on this journey. I would bring a little idea from Greg's or the pub or wherever, and he'd say, well, this is hardly from a think tank, what am I meant to do with this? But that's how we did it, just to be close and listen. And that's what I'll do. I'll be out and about in August, in all parts of the UK, definitely in the south, and I'm off to Gravesend later to show I'm for the south too. That's the way I've always done it. And it made me really proud recently. You might call it faint praise, but I took it as very serious praise. Someone said recently, Andy's all right. He's for us. I was so proud of that, that I made it my slogan in Bakerfield. I am for us. For all of us. And I want people to say once again that Labour are for us. I want that to just fall off people's tongues, and we can do it. We can be that party, the party that puts more power in people's hands, drives good growth in every postcode, and puts hope in every heart, that gets the country pulling together again and moves beyond the divisions of recent years, all people and all places, public and private sectors, in a new sense of unity and common cause. That's my mission as your new leader. To bring back hope. I believe in all of you, and I am confident we can do it. Thank you very much.

0: Andy Burnham, now officially leader of the Labour Party. And he's so happy about it, he's doing a little dance from the front of the stage as well. We heard the call of the people of Makerfield for a return of the Labour they once knew. We will be that version of Labour again. He said that decades of politicians, including, by the way, from Labour, failed those proud industrial heartlands that forged Labour. This generation of politicians, he said, have failed to change a political culture and an economic model that does not work well enough for working people. I think the challenge for him now, of course, is that idealism, promising that he would be Andy Burnham for us, for everyone. How does that translate into those difficult political decisions faced by every Prime Minister? But right at this minute, here's a man riding high. Third time lucky. Leader of the Labour Party. And on Monday, he will be the next Prime Minister. We've got Lucy here, our political correspondent. Lucy, I think perhaps for me, the most touching part of that speech was when he picked out those three Labour giants from the past who have forged this politics. So Neil Kinnock, Welsh Valleys, Margaret Beckett for so long, the MP there in Derby. And then you, of course, had David Blunkett as well.
1: Yeah.
0: Sheffield, good old Sheffield Wednesday supporter like me, I love it. But I guess that is the tradition he's trying to paint himself in. The industrial heartland representation of the Labour movement that he thinks have been failed by more recent Labour politicians.
1: Yeah, there are a couple of times throughout that speech where he addressed exactly that. And actually both of us pointed out, when he pointed out those individuals, that they're also from different parts of the UK, right? And one of the concerns about an Andy Burnham premiership has been that this is a man who was the mayor of Greater Manchester. He's the MP now for Makerfield. Does he understand Wales, its mining history? Does he understand rural coastal parts of the southwest, parts of the southeast? There, he made a number of attempts to do that. And by, you know, pointing out those people who have been mentors to him, you know, he thanked them all for their advice. He started his political career under their wings. By talking about them, I think it added weight to his pitch that he will be listening to everybody from all corners of the UK. And, yeah, talking about areas that have been let down and returning the party to its core values, that was another thing that really came through.
0: He was very careful, wasn't he, to say some very generous words about Keir Starmer. But there's a couple of things that does make you think that he is trying to shift away from that mentality, particularly when he's talking about generations of politicians not understanding and failing, to be honest, people from different parts of the UK. He's positioning himself in a different place to Keir Starmer, I guess.
1: Yeah, and he said as well, one of the kind of the key moments, I think, of that speech was saying, you know, as your leader, I will set a direction that is distinctively Labour. We won't try to out-green the Greens or out-reform reform. And one of the really big criticisms of Keir Starmer's premiership is that they could not choose a direction. And as a result, they kind of strayed from what their core values were, whether it was trying to pander to voters that had abandoned them for the left, whether it was voters to the right. I mean, you know, some of Shabana Mahmood's immigration reforms, for example, have been seen as ways of pandering to reform voters. Andy Burnham is making it very clear that that is not how they're going to win the next election, and instead they are going to return to Labour values. But the truth is, and this is something that we were just saying off screen, you cannot please everybody. And at the moment, what we're getting from Andy Burnham is this idea that everybody will feel better off under his leadership, that everybody will feel hope, that everybody will kind of engage with politics again. It just doesn't feel possible.
0: Politics is about choices. It always is about choices. And my own view is that politicians should be more upfront about that, right? Because you have to decide. To govern is to choose, right? That's the whole point.
1: Yeah, remember when Keir Starmer won the general election, they actually now, you know, people that were under Keir Starmer in cabinet now are quite honest and say we were too frank about how difficult things were going to be, about the challenge that lay ahead of us. So clearly Andy Burnham isn't doing that. But at the same time, there is a middle ground where you need to be honest with people, because to fund everything that he wants to do, surely taxes have to go up somewhere, spending might have to be cut. These are difficult decisions.
0: Lucy, thanks very much indeed. I also want to bring in, not yet, I'm just being told, Lucy,
2: We're going to go to Ian Byrne in a minute, but in the meantime, I'm actually quite pleased because there is another question I want to ask you.
1: Yeah.
2: Which is this. Andy Burnham just then said that he hasn't made any decisions about his cabinet.
1: Yeah.
2: I mean, that is ridiculous, isn't it? Surely he must have.
1: Yes. Well, can I just tell you something? So Neil Kinnock was in the crowd there. He was pointed out by Andy Burnham. I managed to have a brief conversation with him fairly recently. And I said to him, because, you know, what a person to kind of pick the brains of. And I said to him, is it really realistic that Andy Burnham hasn't made any decisions on his cabinet yet? Yeah. Isn't that just ridiculous? And funnily enough, he did say, you know, politics can change so quickly. You know, the danger with making your decisions too far in advance is that, you know, too many things can change. You have too much time to be influenced by what other people are thinking. And so maybe you do make them fairly last minute. However, we're what, three days from when he becomes Prime Minister. He also spoke about briefings coming to an end under him. You know, this idea that, you know, people behind the scenes pitch stuff in different papers to kind of softly land an idea. And, you know, I mean, tell me that there hasn't been any briefings over the past few weeks about who's going to be in Andy Burnham's cabinet. They might not be coming directly from the man himself, but, you know, I think he's making a lot of promises that feel in a world of politics that are quite difficult to keep. But on that point about the cabinet, I mean, it's a lot of work if you're going to decide who your chancellor is over the weekend.
2: Yeah, come on. I reckon he knows.
1: Because it says so much about your policy direction, and surely a lot of those decisions have been made. You would like to think so?
2: Lucy, thanks very much indeed. Right, let's go to Ian Byrne, shall we, who joins us now from Derby. Great to have you on the programme. What did you make of Andy Burnham's speech?
3: Good afternoon there, Sophie. West Derby, it's Liverpool, West Derby. People are probably confused saying Derby.
2: Oh, I'm sorry. That's what I've got in my auto cue. I have to say.
3: No problem, Sophie.
2: Whereabouts are you then? You're Liverpool?
3: Liverpool, West Derby,
2: yeah. Oh, there we go. Definitely not. A different sort of Derby. Anyway, thanks for that clarification.
3: Derby, anyway. No, it was a breath of fresh air, Sophie. It was full of hope, optimism. I thought he articulated extremely well some of the issues that we've got in the country. I've just been around the country with the Right to Food Commission, and the hopelessness that come through that commission was palpable. And I think Andy's diagnosis is spot on, but it's finding solutions now, which is going to be interesting in the next part of this journey.
2: Yeah, the solutions is interesting, isn't it? Because obviously I thought it was very compelling, to be honest, when he talked about parts of the UK that have been failed and left behind by generations of politicians. And there's an awful lot of people who think devolution is a great idea. But I guess it's how you do it, right? Because, I mean, look, there's a lot of reform councils. Are you happy giving more power to those guys?
3: Yeah, I think it's going to be super interesting. You know, he's a massive believer in devolution, like many of us are, and you know, putting power in the hands of people. So I think it's going to be fascinating. You know, I think over the next couple of weeks, he's going to have to lay out how that's going to work, because we're talking about the Prime Minister from Monday, and everybody will want to know how that's going to affect them. So, yeah, I just think the speech was pitched wonderfully well. That hope, I think people feed off that. I think they feel hope, which is what we wanted to feel for a long time in politics. But as you said, next week, I think once he starts laying out his suite of policies, well, then that's when it's going to be extremely interesting. And I'm really looking forward to hearing that as well.
2: One of the big decisions he's got to make, of course, is who his chancellor is. And this isn't just about personalities. It matters because this sets out the economic trajectory of this government, right? I'm not going to ask you about names because I know you'll dodge that. But what do you want to see from the next chancellor?
3: Well, it's not me. And I won't dodge it. I firmly believe it should be a Miliband. I think Miliband should be the person who is chancellor. And I think I've told Andy that as well. I think he's the ideal person to lead this change for the country. But we'll see. It'll be Andy's decision. He said he hasn't made that yet. He's getting lots of competing voices telling him different things. But let's just hope he makes the right decision, because that's going to be absolutely crucial and fundamental to whether, as Andy said, this last shot, it works.
2: I mean, the chat in Westminster is that Emily Burns lost out to Shubana Mahmood.
3: Yeah, well, I'm reading the same stuff as you, so you probably know far more than I do with your contacts, but I'm just reading the same thing. So, as I said, we'll see, you know, whenever it is Shubana, well then, let's see what sorts of policies come forward. But it's so crucial that we have a Chancellor that is willing to take on vested interests, because Andy's just diagnosed that the economic system for the last 40 years hasn't worked for people like communities in West Derby, which it hasn't. So that decision is so fundamentally important, and we'll all be waiting to see what happens on Monday. I think Monday's going to announce his cabinet.
2: Yeah, I know, exactly. We're all waiting on tenterhooks, aren't we, to see the kind of first decisions of the new Prime Minister. You're obviously really buoyed up by the speeches given and some of the things that Andy Burnham's been saying. Do you think he's going to be an improvement on Keir Starmer?
3: He's got to be. Simple fact of the matter is he's got to be. You know, he just spoke there, really well. Obviously, I've known Andy a long time with the stuff that we've done together at Hillsborough. And, he's always been a man of his word. And I think what he said today, he wouldn't have said that just to gain support and public support. He believes in it. He said he's got a plan. He said he's got an ideology now, which he believes in, which resulted in, the success of Manchester. So, and like many others, we're just genuinely looking forward to hopefully a Labour Party that pulls together. It's not sectarian. It's not that if you've done something wrong, you're out on the naughty step for 3 years, or you get suspended for voting to try and eradicate child poverty like some of us did. But I'm really hopeful, Sophie. I'm hopeful that he moves forward. And as I said, he's a man of his word. So let's hope he does what he said in that speech. Because if he does what he says in that speech, the country will be in a different place in a few years.
2: Great to talk to you. Thanks for the straight answers as well. Don't always get it when interviewing politicians. So that's what we like to see. Thank you.
3: Thank you. Thanks, Sophie.
2: In Burnet, speaking to us from West Derby in Liverpool rather than in Derbyshire. We're joined now by Ruth Curtis, Chief Executive of the Resolution Foundation think tank. Great to have you with us. What did you make of Andy Burnham's speech?
4: Lots of discussion of the sense in which some places have been left behind. And it is certainly true that regional inequality in the UK is high and

0: for us and how that's how he wants to govern for us, for the people, for everyone. I guess the problem is you can't please everyone, right? The whole point about politics is choosing. Do you think that's going to be an issue?
1: Yeah, and I think in, for example, making decisions about taxation or the welfare system, he will have to choose who he wants to prioritise. We've seen over the last couple of decades that, in effect, public spending, both from the welfare system and through services like the NHS, has become more and more concentrated, for example, on the older population. Andy Burnham has said he will, for example, keep the triple lock, which is one of the mechanisms that means that that state, you know, continues to grow. He's also talked about social care, another really important issue, one that particularly affects the older population. Is that going to be his priority, or will it be about working people and people of working age?
0: Great to have you on the programme. Some really interesting issues and debates coming up, of course. Thank you very much indeed.
1: Thanks, Sophie.
0: We've got a new leader of the Labour Party. Andy Burnham, shock news.
2: Yeah.
0: What a surprise.
2: It is funny sitting here, though, watching this unfold, because, I mean, just months ago, you know, I was sat over in Parliament having conversations with MPs, and, you know, a number of them, a fair number of them, would say about wanting this Andy Burnham to come back to Westminster. Yeah. But there were so many hurdles that he needed to cross. You know, one of them, and he got rejected from standing in that first by-election in Gordon and Denton because, as you said earlier, the Prime Minister knew exactly what he wanted to do. So the number of steps that he's had to, you know, to climb to get to this point today, it feels kind of surreal, but it also shows the kind of this existential crisis that the Labour Party feels that it's facing.
0: And it all comes back to one moment, doesn't it? I just remember, you know, waking up and seeing the result of that Makerfield election, emphatic for Andy Burnham. And at that point, it was inevitable.
2: Yes, because the result, you know, the result was one thing, but actually looking into the greater detail of it, and as you say, just how emphatically he won by, that dictated the direction and what came next. Because, you know, if he only won because of reform and restore, for example, then I think he would have struggled to convince a number of Labour MPs that he was the right person and that he had a mandate. But that win, I think, really gave his supporters and other Labour MPs as well this feeling that he was the person to row behind, because nobody else stood. They, you know, I think for the future of the Labour Party, they felt that they all had to get behind one person. And in the end, it was Andy Burnham.
0: It was Andy Burnham. And that is it. He's become the leader of the Labour Party. On Monday, of course, he is going to become Prime Minister as well. In that speech, he said, "I will be a leader for the North, the South, the East and the West, for Scotland, Wales and Northern Ireland." In other words, not just Manchester. He said decades of politicians have failed those proud industrial heartlands across the country that forged the Labour movement. And it was a man riding high in a room full of supporters. But from Monday, that is when the hard work starts. That's when those difficult decisions will have to be made. Who's going to be in the cabinet? There'll be time today for that dancing, the little jig. But it's going to be a serious Andy Burnham next week. Hello, you're watching a special programme on Sky News. It is 1 o'clock. I'm Sophie Ridge.
3: The duly elected leader of the Labour Party is Andy Burnham.
0: An emotional Andy Burnham is officially announced as Labour leader, insisting he's ready to become Prime Minister.
4: They gave us a fair hearing, as the great British public always do. And then another chance. But let's be honest, everybody, this is a last chance to change, and we must take it together, united together.
0: Moving into number 10 Downing Street on Monday, Andy Burnham insists he will be a leader for the North, the South, the East and the West. Hello, welcome to our special programme. We're live from Westminster on the day that Andy Burnham has now officially been made leader of the Labour Party. Next week on Monday, He's going to take the keys to number 10 from Keir Starmer as we say farewell to yet another prime minister.

0: Well, Andy Burnham, former Manchester mayor, just delivered a speech. He vowed to give people hope again. He also paid tribute to the last Labour administration. But, you know, he was critical as well. He talked about decades of centralisation failing the regions, those proud industrial heartlands that forged the Labour movement. And he said they'll give them hope again. We'll take you to the speech in a moment, but in the meantime, let's bring you our deputy political editor, Sam Coates, who was in the room. Sam, what did you make of it all?
1: After 16 years of trying, Sophie, three attempts, Andy Burnham is now the Labour leader. On Monday, he will be the Prime Minister. Absolutely overwhelming backing for Andy Burnham from the Labour Party. 379 of the 403 MPs, every single Labour supporting union. You know, this party is now certain. What was interesting in that speech that you heard from Andy Burnham was it was long on values, short on specifics. The question is, what are the hard choices he will make from Monday when he starts in Downing Street? One of his longest-running allies, best friends in politics, joins me now. It's Lucy Powell. She's the deputy leader of the Labour Party. Long on vibes, but short on specifics?
2: I don't think so. I think what people are crying out for, actually, is vision, is direction, its values, and understanding how those things will turn into action. And I actually thought that Andy delivered on all of that. You know, this wasn't the day to set out a 10-point policy plan. People want the storytelling, they want the direction, they want to know the choices that he's going to make, what's going to inform those choices, and I thought he gave that.
1: But I suppose there's a big, big question at the heart of his pitch, which we'll find out about on Monday, which is, does he represent doing things differently to Keir Starmer, or is it delivering the same manifesto and more along the same lines? Is it more of the same, or is it change from what we've just had?
2: I think he made clear today that this is change. We've laid the foundations, and there's lots of good things in our manifesto that are clear about redistributing power, about making the country work in the interests of ordinary people. But he wants to do that in a much bolder and bigger way. He's talked very, very clear about this, putting powers back into the hands of communities.
1: Those aren't policies, those are aspirations. What I'm talking about is we don't know any specifics.
2: Well, no, I think we do. I think he's talked about how that would work, taking the model that he's been able to do in Greater Manchester, where you have those strategic powers, you bring them all together in a place, you can bring together transport, skills, housing, economic development to really change that area, and you could do that in a more profound way than Whitehall can ever do with its kind of initiative-itis and its bits and bobs over here. But he also talked about really rewiring the economy. You know, we've got these utilities and important public services that have for too long worked in the interests of shareholders and vested interests.
1: I'm not hearing policies. Does he nationalise them? Does he mutualise them? No. What I'm saying is we've got a series of aspirations, but we don't know what he's going to be like actually when he goes, even though the Labour Party's overwhelmingly backed him.
2: I think he gave a very clear sense of direction. And look, we have, as I say, we've got the strong foundations because we have brought rail back into public ownership. We've given mayors the powers they need over buses. We've had a Water Special Measures Act. We've curbed the powers of landlords that will really now stabilise rents for ordinary families. But there's more we can do here, and he's been really talking about that, and I think it's clear what that means.
1: Listening to him interact with, talk about how he likes to talk to people, get out on the stump, you know, draw strength from engaging with voters, very clear on that. He likes to be liked. Is there a bit of a danger with that when you're Prime Minister and you're having to make the toughest decisions in the country?
2: He likes to be connected and rooted, and I think that is very, very important and powerful in politics. You know, I don't live in London either, and those interactions, living the life that everybody else lives, understanding people's everyday struggles and keeping connected and rooted is actually very, very important in politics. And we go off into the kind of lofty, vaulted kind of rooms of Whitehall at our peril, and I thought he was very, very clear about how he will work in order to make sure that he's keeping in touch with those aspirations, those frustrations, you know, and those challenges that ordinary people have, and making sure he addresses them.
1: But lofty Whitehall sort of corridors, there are budget constraints, there's laws to pass, there are majorities to be found. You know,
2: there's choices to be made,
1: and we don't know where he's going to come down on key decisions.
2: politics is about choices, absolutely. But in order to guide you with those choices, I think you have to be clear in your values. You have to be clear in your direction. You have to be clear about in whose interests are you serving. And we got all three of those from Andy today. Values, direction, purpose, and in whose interests he is serving. And that will guide those choices that are before him, but also make sure that he's able to deliver on that agenda, because I'm a big fan of less is more, to be honest. You know, if you try and do a million different things for a million different people, it might not, you know, no one will see what you're trying to do.
1: Final question. You're deputy leader of the Labour Party. It would be a shame if you weren't deputy prime minister as well then after Monday.
2: Well, look, I'm elected in my own right. I have my own mandate on Monday, on Tuesday. This time next year, I'll still be the deputy leader of the Labour Party. And I think it's a really important relationship, the leader and the deputy working together, but able to have a slightly different relationship.
1: It's a disappointment if you're not deputy prime minister.
2: I'm not getting into any of these things. I love my job as deputy leader. You know, my job is to work to support the leader, to support the whole party, but actually to represent the voice of the party and the communities that we're here to serve. And because I'm directly elected, it gives me a different platform that I can, you know, speak truth to power when I need to. I can have those difficult conversations when I need to, and I'll continue to operate in that way.
1: Lucy Powell, thank you very much indeed. We heard an extensive speech from Andy Burnham about the style of government that he's going to run. He said there's going to be no briefing. Might be a surprise for those of you who have been following the media in the last few days, as there's a battle on to position people who want to be inside Andy Burnham's cabinet and the people that they don't want to take top positions. Can he really deliver on the lofty rhetoric that we heard in this cauldron in central London here today? We'll find out from Monday when he becomes Prime Minister.
0: Yeah, we will. Sam Coates, thank you very much indeed. Sam Coates there speaking to all of those big beasts who had gathered to watch the moment when Andy Burnham officially becomes leader of the Labour Party. It's been inevitable for some time now. It's been inevitable, really, since he won that election in Makerfield. But he is now on the cusp of becoming Prime Minister. Let's take a listen to some of what he said in the last hour.
3: Thank you so much, friends. What a moment. And what backing you've given me. All our affiliated trade unions, all our socialist societies, 379 of our MPs, all of them heard the call from the people of Makerfield on behalf of forgotten places everywhere up and down this country for a return of the Labour they once knew. And now we answer that call. We will be that version of Labour again. We're going to give them hope back. This is a proud moment you have given me and my family today, and an emotional one. But it is one for which I am ready. I am ready. Ready to lead and to build on the foundation laid by one person more than any other. Under Keir Starmer's leadership, we went from our worst defeat to one of the best victories in our history. Keir put Labour back in a position to change people's lives, and that is what we have been doing these last 2 years. I said we hadn't been good enough. I told people what I would do to fix it. You know what? People started to listen again. They gave us a fair hearing, as the great British public always do. And then another chance. But let's be honest, everybody, this is a last chance to change, and we must take it together, united together. I mean it when I say all places. I will be a leader for the North, the South, the East and the West, for Scotland, Wales and for Northern Ireland. Yes, the North of England has given me so much, everything in fact. And in return, I have sought to give it the strongest voice I could. That was my job. But now I do the same for everywhere. Because I see the same challenges everywhere I look. The same challenges can be found in the southwest as the northwest, or in East Anglia as the northeast. And this is the moment to speak for all parts of the country and unite people in a common cause.
0: Well, let's talk to Lucy, shall we? Right, that's it. He's leader of the Labour Party. He's going to be Prime Minister on Monday. What do you think we learned today about what an Andy Burnham Prime Minister is going to be like?
2: I think instead of learning anything new, what we had was a very clear effort from Andy Burnham to quiet some of the critics and some of the concerns that he's had from really his own, or soon to be his own, backbenchers. So a couple of themes really came through. The one, him really responding to this criticism that he is a man, you know, purely for the North. You know, a man from Manchester who doesn't understand the rest of the UK. Well, he said a number of times, even, you know, really, you know, at one point saying, I love every part of the UK. I'm going to be a Prime Minister for the North, the South, Wales, Scotland, Northern Ireland. Also stressing, and again, nothing new, we've heard this before from Andy Burnham, but insisting that this is a party that's going to return to core Labour values. You know, he did pay tribute to Keir Starmer. He said that, you know, there's been improvements in the NHS. Keir Starmer just a few days ago brought back the Hillsborough Law, for example. But he wasn't shy in saying that, you know, places that have voted Labour for years and years and years, for generations, have felt let down by Labour, and I am going to effectively correct that. So there are a couple of things there. Like you say, and Sam Coates mentioned that there, it was kind of high on vibes, really, and short on policy. Andy Burnham and his team will know that he absolutely needs to make a number of policy announcements, because we are kind of living in a vacuum now. We can't keep talking about this rhetoric.
0: Yeah, exactly. We need to find something out. As we've been speaking, Lucy, we've just got some pictures in from Number 10.
2: Oh.
0: And I have to say, this really illustrates the brutal nature of politics.
2: Yeah.
0: These are the moving vans, right? These are the removal vans that are now in Downing Street, gearing up for the change of Prime Minister. Because, look, you know, it's not just a transition of power. You have to pack your stuff up in boxes. It's your family's, you know, the plates, your clothes, all the stuff. Put them in the removal van and you've got to move out. Because on Monday, Keir Starmer's going to see the King and resign.
2: I mean, this whole, you know, the past few months really have shown bare the brutal nature of politics, the way in which a prime minister, if he doesn't have the support of his backbenchers, they can mobilise and they can move very, very quickly. That is absolutely what we've seen. I mean, what I would say about Keir Starmer, he mentioned in the interview that he did with Beth Rigby for us from Ukraine, that it is a really difficult decision to effectively end your political career. That is what he's done. Even though he'll stay as an MP, you know, he's no longer Prime Minister. There is a part of me that wonders if, now that he's made that decision, and we've seen him in that interview be quite vulnerable and be quite open, maybe he's quite happy to get out of there now. Maybe he thinks, I think that's probably a little bit, that's a bit of a too simple analysis. It must have been a very difficult decision, but
0: I imagine there's a relief that comes with making the decision, right? Because it felt to me like he really tried to fight, you know, even after those difficult local election results, he came out, he's in it for the long haul. He tried to stop, you know, Burnham kind of running at Gorton. He did everything he could to stay on, but then it became inevitable. And actually he did make the decision, and I think you have to give him a bit of credit for how he's played it since then, to be honest.
2: Yeah, and I think history will be perhaps much kinder to Keir Starmer than some of his own MPs have. And I think, you know, he spent his last few days as Prime Minister and leader of the Labour Party in Ukraine. Mm-hmm. And I don't think that's a coincidence. You know, I think Keir Starmer wants his legacy to be that he was successful on the world stage, that he forged strong relationships where maybe previously they'd been weakened under different leaders. So I think he'll probably leave and be, in hindsight, fairly proud of his legacy. But like you say, you know, that image there of the moving van, you know, politics doesn't give you any time to kind of grieve what you might be losing. It's pretty brutal, isn't it?
0: Yeah.
2: And Andy Burnham
4: bags are probably already packed to get to Downing Street, aren't
5: exactly.
4: they?
5: Exactly. And also, you know, you're talking there about Keir Starmer and what he's proud of, and it does feel like we're into a very different premiership, because Andy Burnham is talking about the regions of the UK. He's not talking about the international stage. It feels to be... He feels to me to be a politician that is much more domestically driven.
4: I mean, there wasn't anything in his speech, actually, was there, about defence, about foreign policy?
5: He's domestically focused.
4: And actually, you know, maybe there is some merit in that, because I think a lot of people felt under Keir Starmer that he delegated a lot of the domestic stuff and he focused on international. Actually, he has even said himself that anybody that tries to separate the two is wrong. They are so intrinsically linked, and any leader should make a point of that. Well, Andy Burnham isn't. Andy Burnham is saying, I'm here to focus on you and the things that you want: cost of living, better transport, better housing, more of it, for example. But again, none of this can last forever. And at the moment, they are in this kind of honeymoon period. A lot of journalists in Westminster are saying that he isn't being scrutinised enough. But I kind of think that at the moment, you know, from a strategy, from his team, it probably makes sense to kind of keep him, driving the agenda. He, you know, we are still covering this, and, you know, and all of the front pages will be about Andy Burnham tomorrow, no doubt. So he's getting away with it for now, but there is a vacuum. And if he doesn't fill it with policy, there will be questions about his mandate, about how accountable he is, how we can hold him to account. So, yeah, he is going to have to come out with some policy announcements. And then, of course, you know, it comes to his first meeting with Donald Trump, for example, what he does with foreign policy. All of it at the moment isn't happening, so he can fill the space as he is. But this is a leader that has a huge in tray and some really, really important relationships that he needs to take over from Keir Starmer.
0: Lucy, thanks very much. Well, Lord Blunkett was one of the people who was name-checked in the speech by Andy Burnham. It was quite an emotional moment, actually, I think, when Andy Burnham picked him out of the crowd, talked about how he'd been a mentor. Lord Blunkett, of course, someone really forged in Sheffield, as Andy Burnham was forged in Manchester. They talked about the footballing rivalry there with Everton and Sheffield Wednesday. And Sam Coates caught up with him just before the speech. This is what he said.
6: You can feel the energy, the drive, the electricity, the optimism about being able in the next 2.5 years to turn round the country, and by doing that, to turn around the Labour Party and the chance of getting a second term. And if Andy is to do the kind of things he wants to do and are absolutely critical for our future, he will need that second term. So there's an enormous amount riding on the next few months and years in order to be able to get this right.
1: Some of those who work for Andy Burnham described his politics as Blunkettism. Do you think that's fair? Is he your kind of politician?
6: It's a great compliment, but he is his own man. It's 25 years nearly since he worked with me in the Home Office. He's learnt a lot since then, so have I, and he will carry through his policies. The one thing that does unite us is, firstly, a belief in family and community, a communitarianism that says things can only be built from the bottom up and not just the top down. And secondly, you need people with you. We need people in their own jobs, their own lives, to feel that they can make a contribution and make a difference. Otherwise, it's always turning to government, and government so often disappoint. So this is an endeavour for the country, for business, for community, for individuals, to say we want a better Britain, then all of us need to play our part in it.
1: Final question. He's campaigned up until this point almost entirely on vibes, not facts, not specific promises. Does that worry you at all?
6: Well, I'm pleased he hasn't, because I want him to get across the direction, the feeling, the ambition that we need. Now is the time to build on the existing manifesto, which is still in place, and without breaking manifesto commitments, to be able to expand and develop that in a way that reaches people who are currently either turned off politics altogether or are despairing of the Labour Party. All of that, Andy Burnham is up for turning round.
0: David Blunkett there, Lord David Blunkett, talking to Sam Coates. Well, the one thing we know, of course, about Andy Burnham is that he believes in devolution. He thinks that is the key to getting growth across the country. Joining us now to discuss that is Oliver Coppard, who's the mayor of South Yorkshire. Great to have you with us. What did you make of Andy Burnham's speech?
7: Well, firstly, good to see so many sort of South Yorkshire references on the programme, albeit maybe a few too many Sheffield Wednesday fans for my liking. But, look, I didn't listen to Andy's speech. I was in the middle of meetings myself, so I haven't heard exactly what he said, but I've obviously seen the headlines. Look, I don't think any of that surprises me or will surprise any of the mayors that were listening to it, because Andy is committed to the whole of the country, albeit through a different prism, which is through local control, more influence over the decisions that are made around you, potentially through mayors, as we've heard, but local authorities as well, because that's, I think, where we've gone wrong. That's the frustration I hear every day from people in South Yorkshire, is decisions are taken somewhere else. And it's not always clear where those decisions are taken. But I think what Andy is saying is we've got to bring decisions back to people, power back to people and back to communities. And that's what the Labour Party is all about.
0: Can I talk to you about how devolution works in practice? Because you will know this more than anyone, right? Because I think that there is a consensus that it is a good thing that people in the community make better decisions for the community in general. But I guess it depends, it's only as good as the people making those decisions. And if you're giving power to local councils or local mayors, do you think that all local politicians, I guess, are up to it?
7: No. Probably not, is my understanding. But I think that's the point, isn't it? At the moment, we have a system where kind of no matter who you vote for, things stay the same. Because actually the power is not in your local council, might not even be with your mayor. Sometimes it's not even with your government. So actually bringing power and control back to people means actually changing how the system works. And I think the frustration Andy's felt, certainly I feel, and maybe what's driven him back to Westminster, is that even when he was trying to get the government to give him power or control as a mayor, the government didn't even necessarily hold that power. So they couldn't give it to him or give it to me or any of the other mayors. So when people feel frustrated, I was just having a conversation with one of our council leaders about grass verges and how they're not mowed properly. Actually, the council leader can't get the private contractor to do the mowing properly. Now, it's a tiny example, but it's exactly what you're talking about, what we're talking about, which is you need good leaders in place, of course, but those good leaders then need to have the powers, the systems to lean on to actually make that change happen on behalf of our communities. And that's where I think the government are about to take a different tack.
0: Yeah, and I guess the other thing, you know, that I think of a lot from a journalist perspective as well is the scrutiny, because the accountability and the scrutiny of local politicians, I think it's fair to say, has, you know, fallen away with the decline of local media in some of these areas too.
7: Absolutely. Look, you know, far be it from me to talk up journalism, but I do think journalism is hugely important in keeping politicians on the right side of decisions. And you've got to have that scrutiny in place. And in South Yorkshire, I think it's fair to say we haven't got that local media ecosystem in order to do that in the right way. And I think that's probably common across the country because local media hasn't had the support, the revenue, the funding in order to do that. The business model has been fundamentally changed by social media, by Facebook and other things. And therefore, we don't have that same set of scrutiny and accountability that we once had. And I think that is to everybody's detriment, actually, because poorer decisions are taken. Things happen without much scrutiny. The systems that are in place, even here at my combined authority, of councillors essentially scrutinising me, they're not paid to do that job. They're volunteers, essentially, has to change. There has to be more scrutiny of big decisions taken in places like this one if we're going to get better decisions, better leadership and better government in this country.
0: Yeah, it's a really good point, I think. It's a really interesting point as well. What would you like Andy Burnham to focus on as Prime Minister?
7: South Yorkshire, is that the right answer? I'd like to see him focus on a lot of things. Clearly, he's going to have to prioritise, but I would be surprised if we didn't see a greater focus from Andy on clearly devolution, but through that prism, transport and what we can do about it. So accelerating the drive to a more integrated transport system that is under local control. Certainly more influence locally over things like education, where I know Andy's had a lot of frustration in the past. We all have. Health, where Andy and I were working quite closely together on changes to the health system in South Yorkshire and in Greater Manchester to give us more local control there. And then I think we're bound to see a big focus on things like NEETs, people not in education, employment or training, where Alan Milburn's done so much work recently. So there's clearly no shortage of things to go at. I think it is much more likely to be more domestically focused, as you've just said, than internationally focused, albeit recognising the interplay between the two. But I think Andy is literally likely to spend most of his time focusing on those places like South Yorkshire, Greater Manchester, West Yorkshire, the North East, where he's understood those problems that we face so well.
0: Great to talk, as always. Oliver Coppard speaking to you as there from Sheffield. We have had a reaction as well from John Swinney, the First Minister of Scotland, leader of the SNP. He has said, congratulations to Andy Burnham on becoming the Labour leader. I'll work constructively with the next Prime Minister to improve the lives of people in Scotland, but that relationship must respect the simple democratic principle that Scotland has the right to decide our future. So I think a pretty clear signal there for what John Swinney is going to be pushing Andy Burnham for, independence for Scotland. You're watching Sky News. Coming up, Andy Burnham delivers his first speech as leader of the Labour Party before he officially becomes Prime Minister on Monday. Coming up next, we're going to talk about who could be in his cabinet.

0: Right, the big question. Who is going to be in Andy Burnham's cabinet? Me and Lucy are going to try and give you our best guess. Andy Burnham apparently hasn't made up his mind. This is what he said.
1: Contrary to what you may keep on reading, I haven't made any decisions yet about who will be in that top team, but I will soon. And when I have, you will see it reflects all parts of our party, all communities, and it will reflect your own place within this great party of ours. A stronger, more united Labour Party lifting up a stronger and more united Britain.
0: So he hasn't made up his mind. Do you believe him?
2: I'll be honest, I don't think I do. I'm sure there are a lot of people trying to influence his decision at the very last minute and change it if he has made it. But I don't believe that the thought hasn't crossed his mind.
0: We're here in front of Shabana because she is the front runner, do we think, to become Chancellor?
2: Yes. So we were previously talking about Ed Miliband, but the favourite now does seem to be Shabana Mahmood, if you believe what you're reading in the papers, and it does look like this name is being heavily briefed. And some in the Labour Party, particularly those who have actually backed Andy Burnham from the very beginning, might not be very happy with this choice. But there is an acceptance that maybe she might be backed by the financial markets. She might be a safe choice. I think in the Home Office, she was seen as somebody that is happy to make unpopular decisions. And let's be honest, somebody in the Treasury is going to have to defend some unpopular decisions.
0: We were talking about Wes Streeting potentially for Chancellor. It's now thought that he's going to be given another role in the Cabinet. And this guy, Ed Miliband as well.
2: Ed Miliband, yeah, currently Energy Secretary. Again, somebody that for a long time was seen as being Chancellor, because if you want to change the direction of your government, which is what Andy Burnham has said he's going to come in and do, you need somebody quite radical in the Treasury. Ed Miliband is seen as being that person. But now, real concerns that actually some of his net zero ideas, unions are warning, for example, that could see job losses across the country, fears that actually he might be a little bit too radical to be in that position. So we'll see.
0: Over my other shoulder, we've got Angela Rayner. I think it is almost certain that she's going to be given some kind of return to cabinet after she left under Keir Starmer. But the one I want to talk to you about, Lucy, is Lou Hague. Because I feel like a lot of people probably have no idea who this person is, but she's right at the heart of the administration.
2: Yeah, I've been speaking to people over the past few weeks, few months even, and last year, Lou Hague was one of the key kind of Andy Burnham allies in Westminster, who was effectively trying to plan for this scenario for him to come back to Westminster and be Prime Minister. So there is an element here where it's like, well, she probably feels like she needs rewarding for that. She was behind him in his Makerfield by-election speech when he won that, thanking Lou Hague among a number of other quite powerful women in the Labour Party. So she is widely expected to be seen in one of those top jobs. What it is, we don't really know.
0: Mm-hmm. We've got Yvette Cooper here. Again, kind of safe pair of hands. Some people are even saying she could be like a unifying pick for Chancellor, although it feels like the kind of chat in Westminster is now Shabana Mahmood. And then we've also got Lisa Nandy, who is the MP for Wigan. Again, someone who's been, campaigning along Andy Burnham for a while.
2: Yeah, another close. Somebody who was, on the rounds in interviews with you, Sophie, loyal to Keir Starmer, but a neighbour of Andy Burnham. Andy Burnham in the Makerfield seat, Lisa Nandy in Wigan. She, again, will want to be rewarded with a senior role. At the moment, Culture Secretary, maybe we'll see her promoted to something else. But actually, there aren't that many roles to move people around into. It's hard to see how everybody will fit in.
0: Yeah, so talking about that, we've talked so far about the people who are likely to get a job. Now we're going to bring in people who there have been question marks
2: get booted out.
0: Over. You might get booted out, we think that Jonathan Reynolds probably is going to get, some kind of promotion, maybe back to business secretary.
2: Yeah, he was chief whip. So effectively, you might not recognise him from that role, but that's because it's a very behind the scenes role, telling MPs effectively, the way that the government wants them to be voting on things. A very difficult job under Keir Starmer's government.
0: I don't understand this, Lucy. I don't know what you think. David Miliband, really?
2: I don't understand it. And there was also a kind of a question mark over how many Milibands you can have in government when, there are, for example, there are women that should be promoted into that job as well. That's a kind of a criticism of Keir Starmer's government, that it was a bit of a boys' club. They've always rejected that. But I think bringing in two Milibands would be an unpopular decision for some in the party.
0: I feel like that's when the Westminster bubble lost their minds, when we're thinking, yeah, we're going to have Ed as Chancellor and David.
2: Let's bring back everybody from the past when we've got a parliamentary Labour Party of more than 400 people who already feel like they haven't been valued very much. So, yeah.
0: We should do these two together. So we've got Darren Jones here and we've got David Lammy here. So these are both allies of Keir Starmer. And I guess this is a question. What does Andy Benham do with people who've been loyal to Keir Starmer? Yeah.
2: Especially those who are actually seen as being quite effective. So I'm going to go... So Darren Jones, Chief Secretary to the Prime Minister under Keir Starmer, seen as a really good communicator. But like you say, is he too much of the same? Does Andy Burnham need to get rid of Darren Jones to show that he is actually changing his strategy? But there is also something to be said for bringing in somebody who has the support of a fair chunk of the parliamentary Labour Party, people who felt that Keir Starmer was treated really unfairly. It might not be a bad decision to keep somebody like Darren Jones in to show that you're also listening to people who have a strong track record.
0: And then we've got John Healey. And this is an interesting one because John Healey, of course, resigned as Defence Secretary because he didn't think Keir Starmer was funding enough money on defence. That's effectively it, right? Could he come back as Defence Secretary?
2: He could come back as Defence Secretary. I mean, Dan Jarvis, who is in the role at the moment, hasn't been there for long, but has been pitching strongly to stay in that role. But I was speaking to, not to add to the speculation, but I will, because there's so much of it, but somebody that you could say is fairly close to the Burnham team, actually floated John Healey's name as Foreign Secretary. Mm. I do think that if you're going to bring John Healey back, it has to be in one of the great offices of state. It has to be in a pretty senior job, doesn't it?
0: Can't give him deferent, basically.
2: You can't give him deferent. Not to cause offence to deferent, an important job. But yeah, John Healey is widely respected in the party. Obviously had the defence job. I think it probably quite likely that he might come back.
0: And then if we was over this side, well, I'm going to stand
2: here. Should I go this side?
0: We've got Rachel Reeves and we've got Bridget Phillipson. Again, key allies of Keir Starmer. They both had really big roles in his administration. What do we think is going to happen to them?
2: Bridget Phillips, well, both really want to keep their jobs. I think Rachel Reeves has probably accepted that she is not going to stay in that role of Chancellor. Bridget Phillips, I think there's a bit of a question mark over. She certainly wants to keep her job. And I would say over the past few weeks has been doing it in a way that Andy Burnham will probably appreciate. You know, she hasn't been heavily briefing that she would want to keep the job. You know, she talks about SEND reform, for example, something that is really difficult to achieve. She has started it. She says she wants to finish it. What about Rachel Reeves? What do you think? Do you think she could take another job?
0: So, I interviewed Rachel Reeves when it became pretty clear, I think, that she was not going to keep that job. I think the difficulty she has, because I have heard rumours that they've been, like, sounding her out for other jobs, I just don't think they're going to give her something big enough to stay in Cabinet. So my gut is that even if they do offer her something, you know, not that great, she might just step back for a bit.
2: I also think the problem with some of the people who have been so loyal to Keir Starmer, these two here, so ingrained in the Keir Starmer, you know, they were also, remember, before Labour was in government, they were in opposition in these roles. Mm. They are so deeply associated with Keir Starmer's government. To keep them, I think people would question, well, how much change are we really going to see?
0: And we're talking about Bridget Phillipson, right? And you're right, she's made a decent case for staying. She represents a part of the country, you know, the kind of northeast that Andrew Burnham, I think, will have a lot of respect for. But there's a lot of people who he could put in education. Like Wes Streeting, for example, he's got to find a place for
2: Lucy Powell. Her name has been floated quite a lot for education.
0: Yeah, there's only so many jobs to go around. And I guess this is the problem, right? It always sounds like it's going to be really fun picking your cabinet. But my goodness, you're going to make a few enemies on the backbenches, aren't you?
2: But that's the point as well, isn't it? At the moment, Andy Burnham is able to kind of pump out this rhetoric that everything's going to be great, hope. And also, he keeps saying, I'm going to unite the Labour Party.
0: We step back for a bit.
2: I also think the problem with some of the people who have been so loyal to Keir Starmer, these two here, so ingrained in the Keir Starmer, you know, they were also, remember, before Labour was in government, they were in opposition in these roles. Mm. They are so deeply associated with Keir Starmer's government. To keep them, I think people would question, well, how much change are we really going to see?
0: And we're talking about Bridget Phillipson, right? And you're right, she's made a decent case for staying. She represents a part of the country, you know, the kind of northeast that Andrew Burnham, I think, will have a lot of respect for. But there's a lot of people who he could put in education. Like Wes Streeting, for example, he's got to find a place for
2: Lucy Powell. Her name has been floated quite a lot for education.
0: Yeah, there's only so many jobs to go around. And I guess this is the problem, right? It always sounds like it's going to be really fun picking your cabinet, but my goodness, you're going to make a few enemies on the backbenches, aren't you?
2: But that's the point as well, isn't it? At the moment, Andy Burnham is able to kind of pump out this rhetoric that everything's going to be great, hope. And also, he keeps saying, I'm going to unite the Labour Party. We see such a split Labour Party, especially over the past few months, with with them all fighting effectively about who should become the next leader. He isn't going to please everybody. He's not going to please everybody outside of Westminster, across the country. He's also not going to please all of these people. It's impossible.
0: Yeah. Lucy, really, really interesting to get your analysis, as always. Coming up, we're going to have more coverage of the new leader of the Labour Party, Andy Burnham, the man who says he is now ready to become Prime Minister on Monday.

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0: Hello. We're live from Westminster on the day that Andy Burnham is officially made leader of the Labour Party. On Monday, he's going to become Prime Minister, taking the keys to number 10, away from Keir Starmer as we say farewell to yet another Prime Minister. A little hug there from his wife as he delivered a speech vowing to give people hope again. Andy Burnham also paid tribute to the former Labour administration, the Keir Starmer administration, but he was critical about Labour and other parties over decades taking power away from the regions and failing those very places that forged the Labour movement. Let's bring in our deputy political editor, Sam Coates. Sam was at the event today. What did you make of it?
1: Well, there were two or three really big things that Andy Burnham did. The first was that he promised to introduce the biggest change for 40 years. Now, I'm going to be blunt, Sophie. We're just going to have to wait and see whether that's actually true, whether what he does lives up to that kind of rhetoric, because, my goodness, he claims to be aiming high. And there is so little that we know about the specifics of what he will do that, to be blunt, many, even in the Labour Party, have been kept guessing. It was interesting, the second thing that really struck me is he was making promises. Promises that, so far, I think he has struggled to keep. So he said that he would end the factionalism in the Labour Party. He said he would end the culture of briefing in the Labour Party. Well, people only have to look at the newspapers for the last couple of days. The briefing war around who should be Chancellor, should it be Shabana Mahmood, should it be Ed Miliband? So it's really very strongly held views on that side, on both sides to that question. Anonymous quotes are plenty across all bits of the media, and indeed dropping into my WhatsApps from Labour MPs, getting quite heated. So that's quite a challenge as well. And the third thing looked like a response to a question that he's being asked more in private than in public by Labour MPs, which is, does he have a plan? And to that, Andy Burnham used his speech today emphatically to say, yes, I do, I have a plan. But clearly, he was just not going to tell very much of it to us. Now, we're going to have to wait till Monday when he becomes Prime Minister.
0: Well, we certainly are, Sam. You, of course, have been speaking to various MPs, various supporters of Andy Burnham. I think we can have a little listen to Dawn Butler, one of the MPs that you caught up with earlier. Let's listen.
2: Keir has left the country in a better place than when he found it. Now what we're doing is renewing, reinvigorating the Labour Party, ensuring that we're going out to the country and to London to make sure we start building that trust, building that ambition with enthusiasm and hope and optimism. And that at the moment is what's lacking. So all we're doing is building in what's lacking.
1: What does Andy Burnham have that Keir Starmer didn't?
2: He's got the hope and the energy, and he's not ashamed of Labour's values, core Labour values. He has said he will be unashamedly Labour. And you know, for part of the Labour government, it was almost like there was this conflict, like people wouldn't buy in to what Labour is about. But what we found is, and if you look at all the polling, what it said is people want to vote Labour, but we have to give them a reason to vote Labour. And I think if you take the Macclesfield election, where we lost all of our Labour councillors to Reform within 6 weeks, Andy came in and reversed that. So I think that shows you what can happen when we give people something to vote for.
1: We don't know many specifics, but it does look as if Shabana Mahmood might be the Chancellor. Are you keen on that?
2: What have you been reading? You've been reading all these little tidbits.
1: Are you keen on Shabana Mahmood as Chancellor?
2: We have to wait until probably the weekend. You might have your ear to the door. I don't know where he's going to be doing the reshuffle.
1: But would you be keen on Shabana Mahmood as Chancellor?
2: What I would be keen on is actually Andy needs to come in and be the change that he's spoken about. And that change does mean that you don't just rearrange people and the deck chairs. So I'd like to see some change.
1: I'm not hearing enthusiasm for Shabana Mahmood as Chancellor.
2: Look, what my enthusiasm is for Andy to be the Prime Minister and for us to have that energy and that hope and optimism. And you get that. Look, we've got a lot of good people in the party. We've got a lot of good people who could be Chancellor, who's got an economic background. So there's lots of positions, and I want to see Andy pick the right people for the right job.
3: Oh, Sam, that response on the idea of Shabana Mahmood as Chancellor said such a lot. I mean, I spoke to Ian Byrne earlier this hour as well, and he was very clear Ed Miliband should be Chancellor. I mean, we can already see, you know, the battle lines being drawn over this chancellorship role.
1: Absolutely. What was it? Point three of Andy Burnham's speech. I'm going to end the factionalism, end the briefings. Doesn't seem like we've done that this afternoon. You heard Dawn Butler there refusing to say Shabana Mahmood would be a good chancellor five times, was it? And then saying lots of people would be a good chancellor. You can't end factionalism in political parties. They're broad churches where completely legitimately different people believe different things. And simply by being a nice person doesn't, you know, crater over the cracks. And if there was a limitation to what we've seen so far from Andy Burnham, it's high on rhetoric but short on trade-offs, because ultimately you have to argue for difficult decisions and come down on one side or another. Let me give you one example. Andy Burnham keeps talking about the importance of social care. He's a subject that he's been very close to for, you know, 16 years. But is he going to fund it? And if so, how? Or is he just going to kick it off to the Louise Casey Review, which is already underway, as a senior official that we've had for, that's been looking at this for some time? If it's the latter, can he credibly say that he's got a plan? We just don't know. Which is why we keep hammering on the question of who and what. Because it is one thing to be the people's prime minister, which Andy Burnham very clearly says he wants to be. But it's another to understand what he does with that power and whether or not the soaring rhetoric, the biggest change in 40 years, the ending of division and governing for every corner of the country, that panacea vision actually turns out to be something less exciting in practice.
0: Some can see the chairs being rearranged behind you. Things move on very, very quickly, don't they? I'm going to leave you there. Always good to speak to you. Thank you very much. Sam Coates there from the event in central London that saw Andy Burnham become the new leader of the Labour Party. And on Monday, he will officially become the Prime Minister. You're watching Sky News. Coming up next, we are going to be talking more about what to expect from the new Prime Minister, Andy Burnham.

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0: first.
1: Hello again. Well, I can't even talk. Right, Lucy McDade, exactly. Lucy McDade is here, our political correspondent. We knew it was going to happen, but it is still quite a moment.
2: Yeah.
1: Andy Burnham is now officially the leader of the Labour Party, and on Monday, he is going to become Prime Minister. I guess my question is, how much do you think he's going to change from Keir Starmer?
2: Well, the question is, how much can he change from Keir Starmer? Because the in-tray for Andy Burnham is massive, the same as it was for Keir Starmer. So he's kind of suggesting that he's going to do a number of really quite radical things, because one of the complaints from a lot of Labour MPs, why they wanted to replace a leader, is because they felt that the policy, the politics wasn't radical enough, it wasn't bold enough. Andy Burnham saying in his speech today that he's going to be confident, he's going to be bold, he's going to be all of these things that these Labour MPs are asking for. But how bold can he be when the public finances, for example, are still incredibly strained, when in the Labour manifesto, they made a number of promises on tax, you know, not to raise national insurance, VAT or income tax. That, you know, was seen to really kind of to restrict what they could do. Andy Burnham says that he's going to, in large part, stick to the Labour manifesto. So how much can he really do? How much can he achieve? So therefore, how different can he be from Keir Starmer? I don't know. We will see. But I think it's difficult to see how he will be that different.
1: Yeah. And like you said, the mandate question is really key, isn't it? Because if you stray too far from the manifesto that got all those Labour MPs elected, then those calls for another election, a new mandate, will grow.
2: I think he will be different. Sorry, just to say, I think he will be different in a communications perspective.
1: Yeah.
2: And I think that is important, and we shouldn't underestimate how important that is. Again, not just for members of the public who might feel really disenfranchised, disillusioned with politics. Andy Burnham might certainly help improve the Labour brand. I think it will also appease a lot of Labour MPs who felt that Keir Starmer really struggled to get their messages through properly, but it only goes so far.
1: Talking about communications, one of the real things that Andy Burnham emphasised in his speech today was his connection with normal people, working people, particularly those people outside of London and the South East. And it was really exemplified when he picked out three mentors in the crowd. Just listen to what he said about Lord Blunkett.
3: I was his parliamentary private secretary in my first experience of the front bench, but he has been the truest mentor to me in the decades since. And it's just wonderful to be with you, Lord Blunkett, David, on this special day.

0: We're talking about the difference between Andy Burnham and Keir Starmer, and I think this is another difference. He's been in the Labour Party for decades, right? And Keir Starmer was a newbie, really,
1: yeah.
0: Which was in some ways was a positive, but also I think that it perhaps meant that he didn't have the political chops, the political nous to understand how this movement works.
1: Yeah, so many people said about Keir Starmer that they believed, well, they think he's a really good person, but that he just wasn't a politician. He was a, you know, former director of public prosecutions. He came in what, 2015, and then rose very, very quickly through the ranks to become prime minister. And you look at Andy Burnham, and I think that decision there to point out his political mentors, his political allies, and actually it was at that point in his speech that I felt it really, it got quite emotional. And it felt that for a lot of people in the room, bearing in mind that those three individuals, David Blunkett, Margaret Beckett and Neil Kinnock, all represent different parts of the UK as well, it felt that this was him saying to those people, I'm going to win back your parts of the country. Neil Kinnock, for example, before the Senedd elections in May, I was in Tredegar, where Neil Kinnock was born, actually, and speaking to Labour voters, and there was this feeling there that generations and generations of loyalty to Labour had been lost, and that was catastrophic for the party. So I think Andy Burnham is trying to say, I am going to win back these places. But again, it's rhetoric, it's vibes, it's positive energy at the moment. How easy is that for him to do? I think it will be very, very challenging. But he has what Keir Starmer hadn't, in the sense that he has those legends of the party who have mentored him, who have supported him, who have sat there

of how he succeeds as Prime Minister, if he's going to really reindustrialise some of those regions. That's a challenge he's set himself. It's a tall order. We'll find out more on Monday when he becomes Prime Minister.

0: A very good afternoon. Thank you for joining us here on Sky News. Andy Burnham has officially been made leader of the Labour Party. Next week, he'll take the keys to number 10 from Keir Starmer as we say farewell to yet another Prime Minister. The former Manchester mayor has delivered a speech vowing to give people hope again. He paid tribute to the former Labour administration, but he was also critical, talking about decades of centralisation failing the regions.
1: Thank you so much, friends. What a moment. And what backing you've given me. All our affiliated trade unions, all our socialist societies, 379 of our MPs, all of them heard the call from the people of Makerfield on behalf of forgotten places everywhere up and down this country for a return of the Labour they once knew. And now we answer that call. We will be that version of Labour again. We're going to give them hope back. This is a proud moment you have given me and my family today, and an emotional one. But it is one for which I am ready. I am ready. Ready to lead and to build on the foundation laid by one person more than any other. Under Keir Starmer's leadership, we went from our worst defeat to one of the best victories in our history. Keir put Labour back in a position to change people's lives, and that is what we have been doing these last 2 years. I said we hadn't been good enough. I told people what I would do to fix it. You know what? People started to listen again. They gave us a fair hearing, as the great British public always do. And then another chance. But let's be honest, everybody, this is a last chance to change, and we must take it together, united together. I mean it when I say all places. I will be a leader for the North, the South, the East, and the West, for Scotland, Wales, and for Northern Ireland. Yes, the north of England has given me so much, everything, in fact. And in return, I have sought to give it the strongest voice I could. That was my job. But now I do the same for everywhere. Because I see the same challenges everywhere I look. The same challenges can be found in the southwest as the northwest, or in East Anglia as the northeast. And this is the moment to speak for all parts of the country and unite people in a common cause.
0: Well, let's bring in our deputy political editor, Sam Coates. So, are you listening, Sam? You looked a bit distracted there for a minute. I know it's been a long day for you. Quite the moment, wasn't it? Third time lucky for Andy Burnham becoming leader of the Labour Party.
2: After 16 years of trying, Andy Burnham in the last hour or so was handed the Labour leadership. Overwhelming backing for him, 379 of the 403 Labour MPs. Every single Labour supporting trade union backed him, Sam. And I think there felt like a lot of optimism in the room. Andy Burnham's speech himself talked about 40 years, biggest change in 40 years, very lofty rhetoric. What we didn't hear was a great deal of specifics about how the aspirations that he wanted to pursue would be turned into difficult trade-offs. We don't know who's going to be in his cabinet. We don't know any of the policy specifics. They've been held close, or critics would question, if they existed in the first place. Now, I've pushed some of his allies, like Anas Sarwar, the Labour leader in Scotland, whether or not that was a problem. Listen to this.
3: I think you heard a real sense of hope and optimism, and I think we have to now spread that hope and optimism in every part of our great country, because yes, this is important for the future of the Labour Party, but even more importantly, in the coming years, we have the fight of our lives. It's the fight for the heart and soul of our nation, and we all have to get behind Andy Burnham so we don't have this country in the hands of Nigel Farage and the new right.
4: We just had a speech. It was long on values. It was really short on specifics. Do you really know who you've chosen to be the next Prime Minister?
3: Look, absolutely. I think it's important, of course, today that he gets across, that he gets the Labour Party. He wants to deliver real Labour values in government. And, of course, in the coming days, when he takes office in Downing Street and he gets to make those decisions, we have to demonstrate to people that this will make a meaningful difference in their lives. We have all got to get behind Andy Burnham because the future of our country is at stake.
4: Is this a change moment? Is he going to do things differently in terms of the decisions that affect people's everyday lives?
3: Look, I'm confident of that, but we have to demonstrate that to people. I think what Andy...
4: But is this a switch away from the policies of Keir Starmer? It's unclear from his speech.
3: Look, we have a manifesto that we were elected on. He, of course, has to demonstrate how he's going to deliver that change for people.
4: But is he doing things differently or the same?
3: Well, look, as you've heard today, this is a chance and a moment. And I agree with Andy when he says this is the last chance. And so we all have to make sure this works. We have to make sure that sense of hope and optimism that he portrayed today is felt by people that matter across every part of the country. And all of us have to get behind that.
4: I know you sidestepped my question. Can he really govern on vibes alone?
3: Look, this is not just about vibes alone, but vibes are important. We live in a time where vibes are important, where personality is important, where leadership is important. But of course, ultimately, what people in every corner of our country is going to judge us on is what difference have we made to their lives. And that's what we've got to get on and deliver.
2: So quite a lot of the support for Andy Burnham coming in the form of vibes as well. He promised to end briefing and factionalism in Westminster. Well, you only have to look at the front pages of the papers to see that there's a battle over Andy Burnham's Chancellor. Will Shabada Mahmood anger some corners of the Labour Party? He promised to govern for every corner of the United Kingdom, rather similar to what we heard from Keir Starmer. And he promised to continue to have his ear to the ground as Prime Minister, meet voters and take the messages that they give him to Downing Street and the Number 10 of the North. He promised to be authentically him. He says he has a plan. We haven't heard it yet. He's Prime Minister on Monday. Maybe he'll have to set it out then.
0: Yep. OK, Sam, thank you very much indeed. Well, Lord Blunkett spoke to Sam just before that speech. He said there was an enormous amount riding on Andy Burnham's leadership for the party and, of course, for the country.
5: You can feel the energy, the drive, the electricity, the optimism about being able in the next 2.5 years to turn round the country, and by doing that, to turn around the Labour Party and the chance of getting a second term. And if Andy is to do the kind of things he wants to do and are absolutely critical for our future, he will need that second term. So there's an enormous amount riding on the next few months and years in order to be able to get this right.
4: Some of those who work for Andy Burnham described his politics as Blunkettism. Do you think that's fair? Is he your kind of politician?
5: It's a great compliment, but he is his own man. It's 25 years nearly since he worked with me in the Home Office. He's learnt a lot since then, so have I, and he will carry through his policies. The one thing that does unite us is, firstly, a belief in family and community, a communitarianism that says things can only be built from the bottom up and not just the top down. And secondly, you need people with you. We need people in their own jobs, their own lives, to feel that they can make a contribution and make a difference. Otherwise, it's always turning to government, and government so often disappoint. So this is an endeavour for the country, for business, for community, for individuals, to say we want a better Britain, then all of us need to play our part in it.
4: Final question. He's campaigned up until this point almost entirely on vibes, not facts, not specific promises. Does that worry you at all?
5: Well, I'm pleased he hasn't, because I want him to get across the direction, the feeling, the ambition that we need. Now is the time to build on the existing manifesto, which is still in place, and without breaking manifesto commitments, to be able to expand and develop that in a way that reaches people who are currently either turned off politics altogether or are despairing of the Labour Party. All of that, Andy Burnham is up for turning round.
0: Well, joining me here in the studio, John Craig. John, always good to see you in the flesh. Before we get into what we heard and what we didn't hear from Andy Burnham, it's quite a big moment, wasn't it, really? I mean, 16 years it's taken him to get to this point. Big moment for him, but also the party.
6: Remember, he stood twice before for the Labour leadership, in 2010 and in 2015. 2010 was when Ed Miliband won. A lot of speculation about what role he's going to get now. And he lost to Jeremy Corbyn in 2015. Yes, they put on a good show, the Labour Party, don't they, on these sort of occasions? Nice warm-up speeches from for Lucy Powell and the outgoing General Secretary Holly Ridley. And I thought it was a very good speech. He can make a good speech. That word hope he kept using reminded me of Bill Clinton.
0: He'll
6: love that comparison, won't he? But there were an awful lot in the speech. And obviously, because of his overwhelming victory, a few jokes about the fact there was only one other MP nominated, she got one vote. And yet she nominated him. That's Catherine West, the North London MP. I thought it was interesting. There was the fact that he's saying that things went wrong in the 1980s for 40 years, decline in industry, attack privatisation. When he talked about four decades of neoliberalism that began in the 80s, I thought, that sounds a bit like a criticism of the Blair and Brown governments. Now, did you notice that Labour leaders that did not get a mention were Blair and Brown? Indeed. Nice tribute to Keir Starmer. Lovely praise for Neil Kinnock, who was leader from 1983 to 92, lost two general elections. Lord Blunkett, we heard from there. Actually, he was parliamentary private secretary. So more or less immediately after he became an MP in 2001, Andy Burnham, where it was when Blunkett was Home Secretary. That came to an abrupt end when David Blunkett had to resign over a visa row. There were all sorts of really interesting things that we could talk about in that speech. I mean, for example, I'll tell you what, let's start with a very good joke. I'm not going to spoil it, but I'm just going to let Mr. Burnham tell the joke. Here it is.
1: In future, when a Burnhamite walks into a bar, as many Burnhamites are known to do, talking about you, Kevin. In future, when a Burnhamite walks into a bar, I want the barman to say, "Great to see you. We don't like factional politics in here."
0: We didn't get a lot of that from Keir Starmer, did we?
6: No, his jokes were... I mean, to be fair to him, he had the odd joke at Prime Minister's Questions, but they were obviously not delivered with quite the aplomb that Mr. Burnham can deliver in a speech. Now, the origin of all that is that for weeks people have been talking about an old joke about Andy Burnham. A Blairite, a Brownite and a Corbynite walk into a bar and the barman says, "What are you having, Andy?" And so that's why he told that joke there. Now, that joke was when he told that joke just then when he was listing five things he wanted. He said, "Five things I will do to make us better." The first was, this was when he told that joke, build a culture of one Labour, get rid of the infighting. Factionalism has bedevilled us, he said. And he also, in a hope for suspended MPs like Carl Turner, not seeking to suspend or punish members who principled views. So we saw, MPs suspended over welfare cuts, child poverty, and indeed those jury changes. And then, during that part, the first point, "I haven't made any decisions yet about who'll be in that top team." He said that a couple of times. I wonder if that's right, or he's just not telling us. We'll learn that on Monday, of course. Second change, build a new politics. Talking about point scoring, and he talked to that. I thought this bit was a bit where he said, "Let's take a problem-solving rather a point-scoring approach." How many times have we heard Keir Starmer and other Starmer ministers say it's to the Tories across the dispatch box. It's all your fault. You had 14 years. Now, third change, political direction. We won't try to out-green the Greens or out-reform reform. That has been a criticism at times of the Starmer government for trying to out-reform reform. And also, in the past, wearing too many Tory clothes. That's got to be a criticism of the Blair government, I guess, and private finance in the NHS and so on. Number four is a leader for the North, South, East and West. That's a reference. He was criticised after that Manchester speech for talking too much about Manchesterism. And number five was where he talked about devolution. More power to the high street, backing local businesses. I'll be pro-business, he said. And then he singled out Lord Blunkett, Margaret Beckett and Neil Kinnock for praise at the end. And he ended by saying, I have a plan. And so...
0: So a lot of framing, really, but the actual substance and the detail we expect...
6: We still don't know, do we? No. I was talking to a Labour grandee in the Lords, a veteran minister in the cabinet minister in the Blair years, not David Blunkett. I said, what do you think about Andy Burnham then? Blank sheet of paper, he said. And in terms of the choreography of all that, I thought perhaps his wife, Marie, might go up on stage with him, as Victoria Starmer has and previous Labour leaders... And indeed, Tory leaders have... his wife, Marie, was there. Two daughters were there. And I can reveal that he did a little dance at the end. Theresa May style. I don't know if you spotted that. And the music...
0: I don't think anybody can do it Theresa May style.
6: Well, the music was True Faith by a band called New Order. A Manchester band.
0: You know New Order.
6: Well... True Faith, that's very Burnham, isn't it? And New Order. It's a New Order, isn't it? Yes. Under Andy Burnham. And then, of course, on Monday he will go to the palace, become Prime Minister, and then we'll start to get those appointments.
0: We will indeed. All right. Thanks very much, John, for bringing us the flavour of what we heard from Andy Burnham today. Well, for many, Andy Burnham will be a household name, but some will not know the details of his 25-year rise to power. We were hearing a little bit about it from John just now. Let's take a look back at his political career to date. Well, in 2001, Andy Burnham enters Parliament after being elected MP for Lee in the general election. Then by 2005, he's given a position in Tony Blair's government, serving as Parliamentary Under-Secretary of State. He was appointed to Gordon Brown's cabinet in 2007, serving as Chief Secretary to the Treasury. Then in 2008, he becomes Secretary of State for Culture, Media and Sport. He receives another promotion in June 2009, taking on the role of Health Secretary, which he holds until Labour is defeated in the 2010 general election. Well, shortly after the election, Burnham runs for the Labour leadership, but he loses to Ed Miliband, who appoints him Shadow Education Secretary. Then in 2015, he runs for the Labour leadership again, this time losing to Jeremy Corbyn. Well, after a year serving in Corbyn's shadow cabinet, Burnham announces that he will stand to become mayor of Greater Manchester. Then in May 2017, Burnham wins the race for mayor of Greater Manchester, receiving 63% of the vote. During his 9 years in the role, he becomes a high-profile political figure, particularly during the pandemic when he clashes repeatedly with Boris Johnson over COVID-19 restrictions. Well, after being blocked from standing in the 2026 Gorton and Denton by-election, Burnham stands in the Makerfield by-election in a bid to return to Westminster. On the 18th of June, he wins the seat, becoming an MP once again and launching his third bid for the Labour leadership. So, Andy Burnham claimed in his speech that he has not yet decided who will form his top team, but there has still been, of course, plenty of speculation about who those key contenders for cabinet are.
1: Contrary to what you may keep on reading, I haven't made any decisions yet about who will be in that top team, but I will soon, and when I have, you will see it reflects all parts of our party, all communities, and it will reflect your own place within this great party of ours. A stronger, more united Labour Party lifting up a stronger and more united Britain.
0: Well, my colleague Sophie has been looking at just who might feature in Burnham's first cabinet.
7: Who could be in Andy Burnham's cabinet. This is a huge, huge decision because his decisions that he makes of who's going to be cabinet are going to have a big impact on policy as well. Now, Siobhan Mahmood, first person I want to talk to, because what a lot of people are saying is that she is the front runner to become Chancellor, the most important decision that he is likely to make. Wes Streeting was considered at some point, but it's understood that he's less likely to come up with that role, but probably rewarded with something for deciding not to run against Andy Burnham in that leadership race. The other person, of course, who would have been hoping to be Chancellor is Ed Miliband, close ally of Andy Burnham. Many people were hoping, on the left of the party, were hoping that he could end up being Chancellor. But there are others who really, really rebelled against that idea. And the current thinking is that they've won. But we'll wait and see. We don't know yet. Angela Rayner, someone that I think it's fair to say we're tipping for a cabinet comeback. And also Louise Hay. She is somebody who was sacked from Keir Starmer's cabinet, but she's a super close ally of Andy Burnham, who's effectively been running his leadership campaign. And the idea is that she's probably going to end up with a kind of souped-up Chancellor of the Duchy of Lancaster position. Another person likely to get a big job is Yvette Cooper. Some are even saying that she could end up being a unity Chancellor, but the kind of person that we are expecting to get a big role in an Andy Burnham cabinet. And the final one is Lisa Nandy, another Northern MP, has been out knocking doors with Andy Burnham, someone who, again, believes very strongly in devolution. So I think from a policy perspective, could end up with a big one there. Right, let's have a look, shall we, at some of the people who perhaps could also be in for jobs. Jonathan Reynolds maybe could come back as his old role as business secretary. David Miliband, I mean, I have to say, I'm not convinced about this one, but there's been loads of chatter about David Miliband coming back for a cabinet role. Maybe I'm wrong, but could we really have two Miliband brothers in the cabinet again? I mean, honestly, the mind boggles. David Lammy is someone who is a key ally of Keir Starmer. He did the whip around to buy him that carriage clock, if you remember. He was ringing around MPs saying that they should be backing Keir Starmer. What is he going to do with David Lammy? And also, what is he going to do with Darren Jones, another key ally of Keir Starmer? These two, are they going to be out? Or is he going to try and build bridges with the kind of Starmerite group by giving them jobs? We'll wait and see. John Healey, another one to keep your eye on. He, of course, quit as Defence Secretary because he said that Keir Starmer wasn't spending enough money on defence. Could he be back? We'll have to wait and see. Bridget Phillipson, Education Secretary, another Keir Starmer ally. Be interesting to see whether or not he decides to get rid of her. And Rachel Reeves, again, she was hoping, I think it's fair to say, to stay as Chancellor, but I think that is looking vanishingly unlikely. I think the interesting thing would be whether or not she decides to accept a lesser cabinet job or not.
0: Well, we'll find out, won't we? You are watching Sky News. Stay with us. Coming up, multiple experts tell a Sky News investigation all the evidence points towards the United States being responsible for a deadly attack on an Iranian.
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0: Now, seven independent experts have concluded that all of the evidence points towards the United States being responsible for a deadly attack on an Iranian primary school. Their comments contradict Donald Trump's repeated claims that the U.S. might not be behind the bombing on the first day of the war. They were responding to a major Sky News investigation into the bombing, which also found that precision weapons were used, as our data and forensics correspondent Tom Cheshire reports.
1: There is no doubt that this was a school and that 120 children were killed when the missiles hit Minab. But ever since the strike on the very first day of the war, the US has produced conflicting claims at the highest levels about why it was hit and who hit it.
2: It's horrible what happened, but there were missiles flying all over the place. And somebody said it was our missile. Well, maybe it wasn't our missile, but I've seen nothing to lead me to believe it was. If you come up with the right answer, I don't think it's going to be us.
1: Well, we can give an answer. And our investigation shows that this wasn't just missiles flying around. This was a precision strike. All the evidence points to U.S. responsibility. Seven independent experts agreed with that conclusion. We spent months combing through footage and satellite imagery to understand the layout of the school. We then worked with research agency Forensic Architecture to rebuild the school virtually, using frames from the videos we found to create a photorealistic 3D layout. We combined that with post-strike footage to show where the missile hit. Here you can see the crater it left, the yellow circle, right in the middle of the school. This is the assembly hall, and it's where witnesses have told us teachers gathered children for their safety after they heard the news that the war had started. That precision strike is exactly how the US carries out attacks.
3: Well, I can tell you that looking at that post-strike imagery, I knew right off the bat that this was either a U.S. or Israeli strike. You had points of impact that were near dead center in each of these, you know, 7 to 9 buildings that were hit, including the school. This is our common technique, at least for buildings of that size, where you can penetrate through to the center of that building, have ammunition that will be contained, where the blast will be contained inside that building.
1: If it was just the school that had been hit, it might be possible to blame an errant missile. But this was a pattern for the wider complex in Minab, including other civilian buildings. Sky's data and forensics unit has investigated the site. This is that complex that lay next to but separate from the school. It was associated with an Iranian Revolutionary Guard Corps missile brigade. Experts told us it was likely administrative in nature. We can reveal that at least 9 of the sites were used by civilians. 5 of them were hit, all right in the center. This was a clinic and pharmacy, also made public on Instagram and widely reported in local media. It was a well-known landmark in Minab, administered by the IRGC, but used by the public. This was a cultural center. You can see on satellite imagery that both buildings were leveled. The school children often visited the auditorium inside. Several of the children you see in this video were killed in the strike on the school. Each yellow dot represents a missile strike on the complex. You can see the clear pattern of attack. Tomahawk missiles were used in the strike, and the US is the only belligerent in this war that has them. We also know that one US carrier strike group was in range of Minab. 3 of the ships are Tomahawk capable, and footage publicized by the US shows the USS Spruance firing them towards Iran on the day of the attack. This is all information that is publicly available, even if it took us some digging. The US military has far more resources and a strong moral imperative to identify whether a target is used by civilians. Whatever calculations were made, they went ahead with the strike. And that decision killed scores of children.

0: Well, data and forensics correspondent Tom Cheshire is here in the studio with me. Afternoon to you, Tom. A very long and detailed investigation underpinning, you know, those few minutes that we watched there. What has been the reaction to it overnight?
1: Well, there has been some reaction. Mark Stone, our US correspondent, asking the White House press secretary, you know, in relation to this, because there's also a documentary which I'd really urge people to watch as well, and the work of the data and forensics team led by Ben and Anoa. They've got a really long article, but asking her why we still haven't heard. We've presented our findings as much as we can. We've been as thorough as we can, from open source imagery, from Don Waghorn, our international editor, going there on the ground. I think we've got the most comprehensive picture so far, but it still needs the US government to look at it. And from what we've heard, that report has been prepared. It just hasn't been publicized by the president. It hasn't been commented on by the president. And until we have that, we won't really have closure on exactly what happened here. We can do a lot of these pieces. We can investigate this really, really thoroughly. But we still need the US government to weigh in, really.
0: And a lot of the experts that we were hearing from in the investigation think that it was the United States responsible. Just summarise why, you know, what are the key pieces of evidence?
1: Yeah, and bear in mind, this happened on the first day of the war when the school was hit. It was pretty clear pretty quickly it was a school. That was some of the work we did, was to really establish this was a school, this wasn't part of a base, it wasn't being used by the IRGC. There are obviously three combatants in that war, the US, Israel and Iran. So sort of trying to find out who it might have been is really, really important. The clues that are there, and again, you know, we can't go and say definitively that this was the US, but the clues that are there, we've got this pictures of Tomahawk missiles landing in the complex. That is a missile that only the US uses out of those three. The pattern of strikes, the assets that were in the region, the fact that the complex was an IRGC, Iranian Revolutionary Guard Corps, base in the past. That was about 10 years ago before it was separated out. So some of the experts we've spoken to have said there could be targeting information that wasn't updated or it wasn't checked before the strike ahead, because you remember just how many targets were being hit. You put all of those things together. There's also wreckage recovered from the site presented by the Iranian authorities, which looked like a Tomahawk missile as well. All those factors point that, you know, America could be the one responsible, is likely, experts have told us, is the one responsible. And usually when there have been incidents like this in the past, I mean, this is really, really bad. 120 children killed. It's one of the worst civilian casualties carried out, if it was carried out by the US, since, you know, in the last 30 years. But when these things have gone wrong in the past, the US has been pretty accountable. The Department of Defense, now the Department of War, has looked at this. And this is something that insiders told us as well. When this is ongoing, they were sure that there was going to be this accountability because it's really important to the culture. We haven't seen that happen, and that's unusual. And then what's unusual on top is to have the President of the United States, rather than sort of saying we are going to get to the bottom of this, continue to speculate about what might or might not have happened.
0: Of course. OK, so to an extent, the ball is in the Americans' court. And the Iranian regime?
1: I mean, for them, this is something they have made play of. I mean, this is, especially when you put it in context, the war they've been through, you had the protests before when the regime was obviously unpopular, killing, by some reports, thousands, tens of thousands of protesters. This has been a real rallying cry for Iran, but this is also because 120 children were killed on the very, very first day of this war. The stories of the families that Dominic's spoken to, that we've spoken to remotely as well, are just completely heartbreaking. They point the finger at the US, and they say it's quite clearly them. Until we have that sort of accountability from the US, you know, if it isn't them, they're going to have to provide very compelling evidence as to how it happened or who else did it. But for the moment, they are just ignoring it. This report is apparently ready, but it's just not seeing the light of day.
0: Okay. All right, for now. Tom, thank you. Let's check in with the weather.
2: I hope we haven't forgotten anything.
3: Travel insurance. I tick that box.
2: Yeah, but remember what you forgot last year.
4: All Clear Travel Insurance sponsors Sky News Weather.
0: Well, there will be a few subtle changes in the weather over the next few days as cooler, fresher conditions spread across the country. However, high pressure remains in charge, with many parts remaining settled with some good sunny spells. The emphasis will remain on dry weather, but low cloud lingering in the northeast may become thick enough to give some patchy rain or some drizzle. This afternoon also brings the risk of a few showers developing in the south. When our weathers occur, they may turn thundery. Temperatures will remain close to or above heatwave thresholds in the south and the southwest, but will be closer to average elsewhere. It will also be fairly cool in the northeast. Overnight, the northerly wind will feed low cloud into eastern coasts, but skies will be clearer across central and western areas. Temperatures will hold in the low to mid-teens for many towns and cities, but rural areas will be a bit cooler. Saturday will be largely dry with sunny spells that may turn hazy at times. Temperatures will peak in the mid-20s Celsius.
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0: You're watching Sky News. Do stay with us. Andy Burnham officially becomes Labour leader, insists that he is ready to become Prime Minister on Monday.
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0: Well, we are live from Westminster today, the day that Andy Burnham is officially made leader of the Labour Party. On Monday, he will become Prime Minister, taking the keys to number 10 from Keir Starmer, as we say farewell to yet another Prime Minister. The former Manchester Mayor has delivered a speech vowing to give people hope again, and he paid tribute to the former Labour administration, but was also critical, talking about decades of centralisation failing the regions. Here is some of that speech that we heard earlier.
1: Thank you so much, friends. What a moment. And what backing you've given me. All our affiliated trade unions, all our socialist societies, 379 of our MPs, all of them heard the call from the people of Makerfield on behalf of forgotten places everywhere up and down this country, for a return of the Labour they once knew. And now we answer that call. We will be that version of Labour again. We're going to give them hope back. This is a proud moment you have given me and my family today, and an emotional one. But it is one for which I am ready. I am ready. Ready to lead and to build on the foundation laid by one person more than any other. Under Keir Starmer's leadership, we went from our worst defeat to one of the best victories in our history. Keir put Labour back in a position to change people's lives, and that is what we have been doing these last 2 years. I said we hadn't been good enough. I told people what I would do to fix it. You know what? People started to listen again. They gave us a fair hearing, as the great British public always do. And then another chance. But let's be honest, everybody, this is a last chance to change, and we must take it together, united together. I mean it when I say all places. I will be a leader for the North, the South, the East, and the West, for Scotland, Wales, and for Northern Ireland. Yes, the north of England has given me so much, everything, in fact. And in return, I have sought to give it the strongest voice I could. That was my job. But now I do the same for everywhere. Because I see the same challenges everywhere I look. The same challenges can be found in the southwest as the northwest, or in East Anglia as the northeast. And this is the moment to speak for all parts of the country and unite people in a common cause.
0: I'm joined now by Sienna Rogers, Deputy Editor of the House magazine. Sienna, good to see you. Before we get into the detail of what we heard there from the new Labour leader, just reflect, if you would, on the moment that it is really not just for Andy Burnham and a lifelong ambition for him, but also for the Labour Party.
2: Yes, I actually thought I was struck by Andy Burnham seeming a little bit nervous there when he was giving his speech. And there's no surprise, because this is his third time trying to be Labour leader. He's worked at this for years and years and years. And yes, for the Labour Party, and obviously for the country, it's also a huge moment, because it's all quite surreal. And for a lot of people, it'll be taking them by surprise, not for people who are Westminster dwellers like us, but a lot of people in the country will have seen the Labour Party win a massive landslide just 2 years ago, and now they're swapping out Prime Minister just like the Tories did. And of course, that's really difficult for a lot of people, including in the Labour Party, to come to terms with the fact that it could look like they're just repeating the kind of Conservatives' sort of very high churn approach to having prime ministers. But in the end, Keir Starmer lost the authority in his parliamentary party. They had to change leader. And now everyone has a kind of mixture of apprehension and excitement at the prospect of a new man coming in, having been away from Westminster for a long time now, and having to deal with so many problems while being constrained by quite a limited manifesto.
0: Yeah, I mean, a lot of buoyancy in that room for him there. How long do you think the honeymoon period will last?
2: It will probably be quite a short honeymoon period. I mean, Keir Starmer certainly saw his honeymoon period truncated, but partly because of his own actions, actually. Obviously, thinking back to that time, Rachel Reeves kind of, in a, this very sudden way, without rolling the pitch, made that announcement about winter fuel. And then straight away, the government was off to a really difficult start because people saw that as just completely tone deaf. Now, Andy Burnham is trying to do the opposite of that. He is trying to inject hope. He is trying to make this kind of positive case for his leadership. And that has its drawbacks because he's not preparing people possibly for the difficult decisions that he's going to have to make. There is still, you know, problems with spending, welfare, defence spending, all of that. But he is trying to avoid the mistakes that Starmer made in having that kind of doom and gloom messaging that landed so badly. So he's hoping through that and having this kind of summer where clearly Parliament is not sitting, so he's not going to get much scrutiny over the summer, to have some breathing room so that he can actually prepare for government a little bit more and for people to kind of give him a chance to do that.
0: I mean, he will be becoming Prime Minister on Monday as a form of coronation. He hasn't had to stand on a manifesto, although he has said that he will stick to it. Do you think there is any chance at all that he may be persuaded to go down the Theresa May route and call a snap general election?
2: Now, I wouldn't be surprised if the election is earlier than it has to be. I think, so in terms of, you know, the rules, he would have to call an election in just less than kind of 3 years' time. I think it would unlikely that they would go all the way to then. But whether he does it in the next sort of 6 months, I feel that's very unlikely. I think a lot of it depends on what happens with Nigel Farage and Clacton, and we will see that soon, and whether the Standards Committee then kind of comes to a conclusion where there's a recall petition and potentially another by-election in Clacton. So everything that happens with Reform UK is really, really crucial. But if it's right that Burnham is much more successful at uniting the progressive vote, bringing back some of those green voters, having the Lib Dems kind of in a place where that really advantages Labour in terms of its vote, then actually I could see the pressure being very, very high in terms of calling an early election, say, next year, and certainly the year after.
0: He did a lot of framing today in his speech, which you can argue is appropriate. He's not Prime Minister yet. We wouldn't expect to hear news of appointments or news of further detail. What do you think we will be hearing from him on Monday?
2: Yeah, so today really, it was a special conference of the Labour Party. So it was very much aimed at the party. It was all about changing party culture, being more Labour, being more proud of the kind of Labour things that this government has already been doing and will continue to do under Burnham. Those were all the sort of messages that make the Labour Party feel good about itself. Then on Monday, I think we're expecting a policy blitz. We're going to see a lot more detail. I wouldn't be surprised if he did, reflecting back on that Boris Johnson speech where he kind of instantly set out, you know, social care, I'm going to get that done. I would expect something similar from Andy Burnham, where he comes out with some kind of rabbits out of the hat and makes some commitments very early on Monday. And then we will see, of course, who actually is in his cabinet, which there has been so much speculation over in Westminster, and who he appoints as his chancellor, which will be utterly defining.
0: Yeah, who do you think it'll be, just finally?
2: Well, Shabana Mahmood is the current favourite being talked about. Ultimately, we don't know, us journalists. We only know what his allies around him tell us they think he's been persuaded of or tell us they think would be a good idea. Shabana Mahmood, it seems at the moment the mood is that she might be more on the same page as him in terms of reindustrialisation and devolution and some of those key priorities he has.
0: Okay, Sienna, thank you very much indeed for talking to us today on Sky News. Well, we did hear reference there to the by-election taking place in Clacton, so we need to show you that these are the candidates for that by-election that we heard Sienna making reference to there. You're watching Sky News today. Don't go away. We'll be speaking to Carl Turner, independent MP, as he is currently, and asking him whether he thinks he will get the whip restored and what he thought about what he heard from Andy Burnham.

0: first.
1: Now, Andy Burnham has pledged to build a united Labour Party. Joining me now is Carl Turner, the former Labour, currently independent MP for Kingston upon Hull East. Carl, always good to have you on the programme. We heard a lot about hope and unity from Andy Burnham. So is that it? Is hope and unity restored?
2: Well, I hope so very much, Sam. I'm desperate to get that whip. I can hardly contain the excitement of being whipped by Andy Burnham's new government. So, look, I'm excited, I'm enthusiastic. What I saw today was a geezer on a stage looking like any ordinary person in a nice suit. And that's what we need to deliver for the country, actually. It's not about policy today, it's about a personality. And I think Andy Burnham will pull that off incredibly well. He'll give the country some hope. And thank goodness, because it's been doom and gloom for far too long. Not just for the last 2 years, that's been fairly gloomy for me, but for the last 16 years with the previous Tory government. We need some hope, don't we?
1: Yeah, we certainly do. Well, it sounds like you're in hot anticipation of that whip coming back your way sometime soon. How long do you think you're going to have to wait? I mean, it sounded like he was talking about just that in his speech.
2: Well, I'll be very serious for a minute, Sam, if I may. Look, I've been speaking with Andy for many, many months over the jury trial curtailment stuff, which I have to tell you thought was a ludicrous idea, as did I. And indeed, I can tell you, I'm not going behind confidences, that he thought it was utterly deplorable that I was suspended from the Labour Party whip. Why? Because I'm not a serial offender. I don't vote against the Labour Party, whether in opposition or whether in government. But when there's a principled point, right, when the red line is crossed, I'm afraid I have to do what I have to do, and that was vote against the government in a policy which should never have been conceived by the Labour Party, let alone any political party in government. It was ludicrous. And it was put together in a way that was absolutely appalling, blaming people like me for not caring about victims. Utterly appalling behaviour from the Labour Party. Thank goodness Andy Burnham's here, and I'm glad to have the whip back.
1: Politics, as you know, you've been at the sharp end of it, can be brutal, can't it? And we saw the moving trucks coming for Keir Starmer's things in number 10. How do you feel? I know you wanted him to go. How do you feel for him on a personal level?
2: Look, I have no real sympathy for Keir Starmer. We were pals, that is true. I was one of few people who could speak to Keir Starmer any time I so wished, actually. And we got on very well. He was helpful to me when I was the Shadow Attorney General. Why? Because he was a proper lawyer. I wasn't. I was, my practice at the criminal bar was prosecuting and defending the theft of Mars bars. Keir Starmer was a proper grown-up lawyer. So he was very helpful to me, and our friendship came from that, actually. But do I feel sympathy with him? No, absolutely, categorically not. He failed as Prime Minister, and it was his own doing. He couldn't manage the Parliamentary Labour Party. He didn't lead very well. I accept and recognise that he did well on the international stage. I think he really, truly did. But when it came to managing the party, I'm afraid to tell you, Keir just couldn't get it. He didn't get it. He didn't understand it. He outsourced that job to people who apparently have big brains, but have absolutely no politics, in my view. He should have allowed the Parliamentary Labour Party to have their say and not just suspend people. Listen, Sam, Dennis Skinner used to go in with Tony Blair every other week to talk about policy. Skinner would vote against the Labour government under Tony Blair's leadership and prime ministership constantly. John McDonnell and others, similarly. Jeremy Corbyn. They didn't get suspended from the whip for having an opinion, for crying out loud. What an

0: This is Sky News Today. It is 3 o'clock. I'm Samantha Washington with your headlines.
1: The duly elected leader of the Labour Party is Andy Burnham.
0: Andy Burnham officially announced Labour leader, insisting he is ready to become Prime Minister.
2: They gave us a fair hearing, as the great British public always do. And then another chance. But let's be honest, everybody, this is a last chance to change, and we must take it together, united together.
0: Moving into number 10 Downing Street on Monday, Mr. Burnham insists he will be a leader for the North, the South, the East and the West. Also ahead, multiple experts tell a Sky News investigation that all the evidence points towards the US being responsible for a deadly attack on an Iranian primary school. And a man convicted of killing a British tourist with a single punch in Zante to be extradited to Greece. A very good afternoon, and thank you for joining us here on Sky News. We have been live in Westminster all day as Andy Burnham has officially been made leader of the Labour Party. Next week, he will take the keys to number 10 from Keir Starmer as we say farewell to yet another Prime Minister. The former Manchester mayor has delivered a speech vowing to give people hope again. He paid tribute to the former Labour administration, but he was also critical, talking about decades of centralisation failing the regions.
2: Thank you so much, friends. What a moment. And what backing you've given me. All our affiliated trade unions, all our socialist societies, 379 of our MPs, all of them heard the call from the people of Makerfield on behalf of forgotten places everywhere up and down this country.
0: Peace. A very good afternoon, and thank you for joining us here on Sky News. We have been live in Westminster all day as Andy Burnham has officially been made leader of the Labour Party.

0: Party. Next week, he will take the keys to number 10 from Keir Starmer as we say farewell to yet another Prime Minister. The former Manchester mayor has delivered a speech vowing to give people hope again. He paid tribute to the former Labour administration, but he was also critical, talking about decades of centralisation failing the regions.
1: Thank you so much, friends. What a moment. And what backing you've given me. All our affiliated trade unions, all our socialist societies, 379 of our MPs, all of them heard the call from the people of Makerfield on behalf of forgotten places everywhere up and down this country for a return of the Labour they once knew. And now we answer that call. We will be that version of Labour again. We're going to give them hope back. This is a proud moment you have given me and my family today, and an emotional one. But it is one for which I am ready. I am ready. Ready to lead and to build on the foundation laid by one person more than any other. Under Keir Starmer's leadership, we went from our worst defeat to one of the best victories in our history. Keir put Labour back in a position to change people's lives, and that is what we have been doing these last 2 years. I said we hadn't been good enough. I told people what I would do to fix it. You know what? People started to listen again. They gave us a fair hearing, as the great British public always do. And then another chance. But let's be honest, everybody, this is a last chance to change, and we must take it together, united together. I mean it when I say all places. I will be a leader for the North, the South, the East, and the West, for Scotland, Wales, and for Northern Ireland. Yes, the North of England has given me so much, everything, in fact. And in return, I have sought to give it the strongest voice I could. That was my job. But now I do the same for everywhere. Because I see the same challenges everywhere I look. The same challenges can be found in the southwest as the northwest, or in East Anglia as the northeast. And this is the moment to speak for all parts of the country and unite people in a common cause.
0: Well, Deputy Political Editor Sam Coates was at the speech and he sent this update.
2: After 16 years of trying, Andy Burnham in the last hour or so was handed the Labour leadership. Overwhelming backing for him, 379 of the 403 Labour MPs. Every single Labour supporting trade union backed him, Sam. And I think there felt like a lot of optimism in the room. Andy Burnham's speech himself talked about 40 years, the biggest change in 40 years. Very lofty rhetoric. What we didn't hear was a great deal of specifics about how the aspirations that he wanted to pursue would be turned into difficult trade-offs. We don't know who's going to be in his cabinet. We don't know any of the policy specifics. They've been held close, or critics would question, if they existed in the first place. Now, I've pushed some of his allies, like Anas Sarwar, the Labour leader in Scotland, whether or not that was a problem. Listen to this.
3: I think you heard a real sense of hope and optimism, and I think we have to now spread that hope and optimism in every part of our great country, because yes, this is important for the future of the Labour Party, but even more importantly, in the coming years we have the fight of our lives. It's the fight for the heart and soul of our nation, and we all have to get behind Andy Burnham so we don't have this country in the hands of Nigel Farage and the new right.
4: We just heard a speech. It was long on values. It was really short on specifics. Do you really know who you've chosen to be the next Prime Minister?
3: Look, absolutely. I think it's important, of course, today that he gets across, that he gets the Labour Party. He wants to deliver real Labour values in government. And, of course, in the coming days, when he takes office in Downing Street and he gets to make those decisions, we have to demonstrate to people that this will make a meaningful difference in their lives. We have all got to get behind Andy Burnham because the future of our country is at stake.
4: Is this a change moment? Is he going to do things differently in terms of the decisions that affect people's everyday lives?
3: Look, I'm confident of that, but we have to demonstrate that to people. I think what Andy...
4: But is this a switch away from the policies of Keir Starmer? It's unclear from his speech.
3: Look, we have a manifesto that we were elected on. He, of course, has to demonstrate how he's going to deliver that change for people.
4: But is he doing things differently or the same?
3: Well, look, as you've heard today, this is a chance and a moment. And I agree with Andy when he says this is the last chance. And so we all have to make sure this works. We have to make sure that sense of hope and optimism that he portrayed today is felt by people that matter across every part of the country. And all of us have to get behind that.
4: I know you sidestepped my question. Can he really govern on vibes alone?
3: Look, this is not just about vibes alone, but vibes are important. We live in a time where vibes are important, where personality is important, where leadership is important. But of course, ultimately, what people in every corner of our country is going to judge us on is what difference have we made to their lives. And that's what we've got to get on and deliver.
2: So quite a lot of the support for Andy Burnham coming in the form of vibes as well. He promised to end briefing and factionalism in Westminster. Well, you only have to look at the front pages of the papers to see that there's a battle over Andy Burnham's Chancellor. Will Shabada Mahmood anger some corners of the Labour Party? He promised to govern for every corner of the United Kingdom, rather similar to what we heard from Keir Starmer. And he promised to continue to have his ear to the ground as Prime Minister, meet voters and take the messages that they give him to Downing Street and the Number 10 of the North. He promised to be authentically him. He says he has a plan. We haven't heard it yet. He's Prime Minister on Monday. Maybe he'll have to set it out then.
0: John Craig is here with me. We will presumably be hearing more detail when he becomes Prime Minister on Monday. Before we get into what we heard and what we didn't hear, it's a big moment for Andy Burnham, isn't it? Third time lucky. Took him 16 years and he's done it.
5: He stood in 2010 after Labour lost that election. And he came fourth out of five. That was the election won by Ed Miliband. The other candidates were David Miliband, Ed Balls, and Mr Burnham was fourth, and Diane Abbott out from the left wing was fifth. In 2015, he lost to Jeremy Corbyn. Yeah, and it was shortly after that he left the House of Commons to become Mayor of Greater Manchester. I was at Makerfield for his... I mean, when he said in his acceptance speech there, I always knew that at some point I would seek to return to Westminster. So it sounds as though he's been plotting this for quite some time. And now he, as Sam was just saying, he says he's got a plan, although we don't know what it is yet. He talked right at the beginning of the speech. He said, I'm ready. I am ready. He said it twice. And he, at the same time as being, he was generous about Sir Keir Starmer, who, of course, is soon to be no longer Prime Minister on Monday.
0: Oh, we saw the moving trucks.
5: Yes, I know. Yeah, well, it's brutal business, isn't it? Yeah, it's not like in America, where when you get a president, they have the election in November and the new president doesn't take over till January. I mean, it's less than a month since Andy Burnham won that Makerfield by-election. And on Monday, he'll be Prime Minister. And Sam was just mentioning the promises like ending factional briefing, all that sort of stuff. He talked about five principles, five pledges. Five things I will do to make us better. One was build a culture of a Labour team. Talked about Labour being consumed by infighting. And to illustrate that, he told this joke.
1: In future, when a Burnhamite walks into a bar, as many Burnhamites are known to do, talking about you, Kevin... In future, when a Burnhamite walks into a bar, I want the barman to say, great to see you. We don't like factional politics in here.
0: That that tickles you, doesn't it? Because each time we hear it, we've heard it many times.
5: No, we haven't heard that version of it.
0: You smirk.
5: The reason he told that joke is because everybody's been talking in recent weeks about a joke about a Blairite, a Brownite and a Corbynite go into a bar and the barman says, "What are you having, Andy?" And he, of course, he did say that he later on in that speech that he had supported every Labour leader going back to... I think he obviously meant Neil Kinnock because he singled out Neil Kinnock. Three people got praise at the end. Neil Kinnock, David Blunkett, he was the first person to give him a junior ministerial job or an unpaid ministerial aide. Margaret Beckett, veteran of Labour cabinets. But at the same time, though, I thought he was pretty brutal about Blair and Brown.
0: Yes.
5: Because he talked about 40 years of neoliberalism. And basically talking about, he said, four decades of neoliberalism have not been kind to the places that built our party. That is a suggestion that things like private finance in the NHS and other public services, do you remember, what was it called, PPE or something? Or, I can't remember what it was called.
0: PFI?
5: Now. PFI, that was it, Private Finance Initiative. That was in the Blair years, wasn't it? And... that is a criticism of that. I mean, he's talking today about being unashamedly Labour and going back to old Labour values, if you like. So no mention of Blair or Brown. Amongst those 5 points, factionalism was one, number one. His second change was a new politics, problem-solving rather than point-scoring. That seemed to be a criticism, actually, of Sir Keir and his government, because... How many times at Prime Minister's questions have we heard Sir Keir Starmer say, "Oh, it's all your fault. You had 14 years and you're to blame for the economy and everything else." So political direction was an interesting part. We won't try to out-green the Greens or out-reform, he said, on that. We have done in the past, wearing too many Tory clothes. Well, that seems like an attack on Blair, doesn't it? And then he talked about, he suggested bringing back water, energy, transport and so on into public ownership. He said take back control was used by the right. They gave it away in the first place. Right at the end, he said, "I have a plan." But as Sam was pointing out just there, we don't know what the plan is yet. A senior ex-Blairite cabinet minister said to me the other day, I said, "What do you think about Burnham?" And he said, "Blank sheet of paper." And that's absolutely right. It is a blank sheet of paper. We probably will learn more next week, but we haven't learned yet. It was a great, optimistic speech, this, but no detail.
0: All right. Thank you very much, John, for that. We've been talking a little bit of breaking news to bring you. Kiran Kaur, who is the mother of Henry Novak's murderer, Vikram Digra, has been jailed for 3 years for assisting an offender by removing a knife from the scene of the killing. Remember that Vikram Digra is already serving at least 21 years in prison for stabbing the student Henry Novak in Southampton last year. Now, joining me to get more on all things politics that we've seen today, Labour MP for Glasgow South West, Zubir Ahmed. Zubir, good to see you this afternoon. We've spoken a few times over the last pretty turbulent months.
6: Stop meeting like this, Sam.
0: For the government. What did you make of what we heard from your new leader?
6: Yeah, hi, Sam. First of all, I think whatever part of the party you're from, or indeed if you're a member of the public, it was soul-touching in many ways, particularly for those of us that are in the Parliamentary Labour Party, when he's talking about things like being distinctively Labour, when he's talking about things like, you know, public control. And it reminds us that as a Labour Party, we are actually there to believe in government, in kind of getting involved in day-to-day economic processes, to bend the arc towards working people. And I think if one thing's been going on for the last 40 years, whether you call it neoliberalism or something else, it is the fact that wealth has been extracted from people that rely on their wage to get them through life. And they've been unable to accumulate wealth at the rates that previous generations, like my parents' generation, have. So in that sense, there does need to be, I think, a bit of a redrawing and a rebalancing of the economy. And that's what Andy, I think, is ultimately speaking to.
0: He talked a lot about hope and he talked a lot about unity. And do you think that the change in leader, that's it, unity restored?
6: I think it's a good start. I think, you know, if you'd asked me 2.5 months ago if one person could have, you know, coalesced over 350 of my fellow colleagues around them, I would have said that was probably improbable. But yeah, Andy has managed to do that. And I think he's primarily managed to do that because of the manner in which he won that Makerfield by-election. He basically blew the doors off Reform in that election. He didn't just win it. He had a thumping landslide victory. And I think that made even his perhaps most ardent critics sit up and take notice that this was someone that can get the Labour Party out of its slumber, that can turn it back into not only into the service of people, but into an election winning machine again, which is what we need to do. We need to get a second term if we're truly to be able to deliver the change that the people of this country need.
0: You did initially think that that person to bring unity back was going to be Wes Streeting. Do you think there's going to be a plum job in cabinet for him?
6: Look, it's well above my pay grade to be making suppositions about cabinet jobs. What I will say is Wes and others, there's a huge range of talent within the party from many generations, and Andy has already spoken to the fact that he wants that broad church in his top team. So I've got no doubt that Wes has got a big part to play, as others have. And I know it's frustrating for people like yourselves in the press and indeed others, because there's a bit of an information vacuum as to what's going on at the top. But I think in some ways the team is to be commended for the fact that they have been so disciplined with what they're planning to do. And I think it's the right thing to do, as it is with any prime minister, that they, you know, reveal their cabinet once they're in the door rather than do it by a drip-drip effect over the weekend.
0: A big plank for Andy Burnham is this drive for decentralisation. It's not just a slogan, though. That's a big job, isn't it? It's a sort of dividing up of a pretty centralised balance sheet, allocation of powers, allocation of money. Is that something that can be undertaken with 3 years of mandate left?
6: Yeah, I think it absolutely can. Because, and as you say, it is something that's going to test the, I think, the perceived wisdom of the powers of Whitehall. But, you know, I've been a junior minister in a major department, and I can tell you, if you do put your shoulder to the wheel, if you do communicate to your officials with absolute clarity what you want, they will do it for you. And I think Andy has shown where his priorities lie in that sense. And by the way, devolution doesn't just stop, I think, at the first staging post. Like, for instance, for me in Scotland at the Scottish Parliament, it's about how it moves from there genuinely into communities and regions and cities. So I'm looking forward to Andy not only rolling out devolution across England, but actually holding a mirror up to the SNP government in Scotland and saying, look, why are you hoarding powers in Holyrood and not taking it to city regions like my city region in Glasgow?
0: And he becomes Prime Minister on Monday. What do you think his top priority should be?
6: I think he's already set out the fact that the everyday life needs to become affordable for people, not just in the sense of paying the bills, but how we can get people who are working the hardest for every hour of their income back to a place where they can enjoy some of the treats in life. And I think that's about having more disposable income in their pockets. So I think that is already something that he's signalled that will be one of his priorities.
0: All right. Good to talk to you, Zubair Ahmed. Thank you.
6: Thank you very much.
0: You're watching Sky News Today. Coming up, multiple experts tell a Sky News investigation that all the evidence points towards the US being responsible for a deadly attack on an Iranian...

0: Seven independent experts have concluded that all the evidence points towards the US being responsible for a deadly attack on an Iranian primary school. Their comments contradict Donald Trump's repeated claims that the US might not be behind the bombing on the first day of the war. They were responding to a major Sky News investigation into the bombing, which also found that precision weapons were used, as our data and forensics correspondent Tom Cheshire reports.
1: There is no doubt that this was a school and that 120 children were killed when the missiles hit Minab. But ever since the strike on the very first day of the war, the US has produced conflicting claims at the highest levels about why it was hit and who hit it.
2: It's horrible what happened, but there were missiles flying all over the place. And somebody said it was our missile. Well, maybe it wasn't our missile, but I've seen nothing to lead me to believe it was. If you come up with the right answer, I don't think it's going to be us.
1: Well, we can give an answer. And our investigation shows that this wasn't just missiles flying around. This was a precision strike. All the evidence points to US responsibility. Seven independent experts agreed with that conclusion. We spent months combing through footage and satellite imagery to understand the layout of the school. We then worked with research agency Forensic Architecture to rebuild the school virtually, using frames from the videos we found to create a photorealistic 3D layout. We combined that with post-strike footage to show where the missile hit. Here you can see the crater it left, the yellow circle, right in the middle of the school. This is the assembly hall, and it's where witnesses have told us teachers gathered children for their safety after they heard the news that the war had started. That precision strike is exactly how the US carries out attacks.
3: Well, I can tell you that looking at that post-strike imagery, I knew right off the bat that this was either a US or Israeli strike. You had points of impact that were near dead center in each of these, you know, 7 to 9 buildings that were hit, including the school. This is our common technique, at least for buildings of that size, where you can penetrate through to the center of that building, have ammunition that will be contained, where the blast will be contained inside that building.
1: If it was just the school that had been hit, it might be possible to blame an errant missile. But this was a pattern for the wider complex in Minab, including other civilian buildings.
4: Sky's data and forensics unit has investigated the site. This is that complex that lay next to but separate from the school. It was associated with an Iranian Revolutionary Guard Corps missile brigade. Experts told us it was likely administrative in nature.
1: We can reveal that at least 9 of the sites were used by civilians. 5 of them were hit, all right in the center. This was a clinic and pharmacy, also made public on Instagram and widely reported in local media. It was a well-known landmark in Minab, administered by the IRGC, but used by the public. This was a cultural center. You can see on satellite imagery that both buildings were leveled. The school children often visited the auditorium inside. Several of the children you see in this video were killed in the strike on the school. Each yellow dot represents a missile strike on the complex. You can see the clear pattern of attack. Tomahawk missiles were used in the strike, and the US is the only belligerent in this war that has them. We also know that one US carrier strike group was in range of Minab. 3 of the ships are Tomahawk capable, and footage publicized by the US shows the USS Spruance firing them towards Iran on the day of the attack. This is all information that is publicly available, even if it took us some digging. The US military has far more resources and a strong moral imperative to identify whether a target is used by civilians. Whatever calculations were made, they went ahead with the strike. And that decision killed scores of children.

0: Well, I'm joined now by two of our Sky News journalists who were an integral part of that investigation, Ben van der Merwe and Anoa Abaka-Mensa. Hello there to both of you. Anoa, to you first, a forensic piece of work here. How did you go about reconstructing the school and why so? Why was that the starting point?
1: Well, at the beginning of this investigation, we really just wanted to know more about the school and about the victims. And we'd come across the school's website, and in doing so, we had realised that there were videos that we could access through the Internet Archive, and they showed the school, the inside of the school, and we realised we could rebuild the school from these videos. And really, we were just looking for different features of classrooms and seeing how these rooms slotted together. And so from watching these videos over and over again, we were able to rebuild the school, and we made a 2D model. But we realised that we could actually do more with it, not just look at how the school was laid out, but maybe find out what had happened on that day in that strike and maybe who was responsible. And so we worked with investigative agency Forensic Architecture, and they took our 2D model and they made a 3D model to scale. And in making that 3D model, they were able to locate a crater that was right in the middle of the building. And that crater was 5 meters wide. And we've spoken to experts once we had that. And one expert told us that that crater was consistent with a Tomahawk missile. And we know that the US was the only force in this war using Tomahawk missiles. And we spoke to another expert, and they said that the location of this crater was quite key. It was right in the center of the building, in the middle of the assembly hall that we know that the children gathered in. And this location indicates that it was a precision strike. And so all of that allowed us to understand what may have happened on that day, and that's why the reconstruction was so key.
0: Ben, let's bring you in here. You spoke to a number of experts. It being a Tomahawk weapon pointing towards the United States, as Anoa was just saying, but a series of other factors as well that led to them believing that it's likely it was America.
2: Yeah, I mean, it should be said, we spoke to seven experts in total. All of them agreed that all the evidence points to the U.S. Part of that was the Tomahawk. So there was a strike in the afternoon. We don't actually have footage of Tomahawk striking the school, but we have footage of an attack later that day on the same compound while the rescue mission at the school was underway, which we know from the video used Tomahawks, and the experts have confirmed that. In terms of the other evidence that it was the U.S., well, one of the things that we wanted to rule out was this idea that it was an errant Iranian missile, a misfire, and that's something that U.S. President Donald Trump has been claiming several times. And that's where the precision strike finding is really key, because not only do you have the missile landing right in the middle of the school, but the same pattern, as Wes Bryant was saying in the package, the same pattern in buildings across the site. We also know that Israel was not conducting any strikes in the area at the time. They didn't conduct any strikes anywhere near Minab during the first few weeks of the war, whereas the U.S. was conducting heavy strikes all along the south. And in fact, we know from the U.S. themselves, from the military, that they were using Tomahawk missiles against Iranian naval bases, Iranian naval targets along the southern coast during the first days of the war. And in fact, we have also managed to locate a carrier strike group, which is a U.S. aircraft carrier and three Tomahawk-capable warships, to within range of Minab that day.
0: With all of these things in war, there are claims and there are counterclaims. One of those claims was that the school, Anoa, was actually on an active missile base. What sort of conclusions could you draw based on the investigation?
1: Well, we know that the area that was being targeted that day was a compound associated with an IRGC missile brigade. But we've looked at dozens of satellite images of the school and the school building from 2015 onwards, and we found that the school building was physically separated from that compound in October 2015. A large wall was built, just completely separating it off. You also have these three separate entrances that mean that the school was only accessible via a a public road. And there were two watchtowers that used to be next to that school building that were then dismantled. And so this area was almost demilitarized. And so we know that the school was separate from the compound, and that's important. But we know more about the compound as well. And in our investigation, we found that there were at least 9 other buildings that had been converted in recent years for use by civilians. And this included a clinic and a cultural complex that we know that the children used. And both the clinic and the cultural complex were targeted in these strikes. And this is important because obviously there is that claim, as you've said. These two structures, the clinic and the cultural complex, they had obviously also been part of this compound. But we found a lot of evidence, open source evidence, that their use had changed. But we also spoke to experts, and we spoke to Umair Yunus, who's a military intelligence analyst at Jane's Intelligence, and his conclusion and his assessment was that this compound, if being used by the IRGC, was administrative in nature, and there was no clear evidence to suggest that there were missiles being launched or stored from this site, and stored in this site at the time of the attacks. So all of this it gives us an insight into what this compound was being used for. And what is clear is that the nature of a lot of these buildings had changed over time.
0: Ben, it raises the question that if this is clear to you as journalists looking at open source information, how could this school be mistaken for something else by those with access to very sophisticated technology and intelligence?
2: I mean, this is a really key question, and this is something we tried to get into in the documentary. You know, is this a sign of something more systemic going on? The U.S. has been, you know, an adversary of Iran for decades, and they've been preparing for this war for decades. We know that when the U.S. is sort of preparing to strike facilities in an adversary country, they have this huge database with a list of possible targets that they might go and hit. These targets, or those facilities that are developed into targets, are supposed to be updated every 3 to 5 years, we were told. And that's meant to be done by the Pentagon's defense, the Pentagon's intelligence agency, the DIA. We spoke to 2 military insiders who said that this was not happening in the way it was supposed to, that there was outdated data throughout this database, and that this was well known. The senior people in the DIA had been warned about this and had not acted in a sufficient way to fix the problem. People that we spoke to, legal experts, said that that is very worrying and problematic. The insiders that we spoke to, well, one of them, he said that basically people thought that if there was a war with Iran where they needed to use this database, it was the expectation that they could go in and check all of these targets at the last minute and sort of verify them very, very quickly. But what ended up happening with this war is the scale is much bigger, I think, from what I heard, than people in the intelligence community were anticipating. They hit as many targets in 5 days as they did in the first 6 months of the campaign against ISIS. The question really raised is whether that made it difficult for humans to conduct the necessary legal oversight and vetting of these targets.
0: Well, a very important piece of work, and no doubt your work on it is not finished, possibly for weeks or months, maybe even years ahead. Thank you for telling us more about it, Ben Andanoa.
2: Thank you.
0: You're watching Sky News today. It's been a big day in politics as that man on your screen has become Labour leader. He will become Prime Minister.

0: Well, more for you now on our top story. Andy Burnham's first speech as Labour leader in a moment. But first, just a reminder of some breaking news to bring you from the last hour. And that is the mother of Henry Novak's murderer, Vikram Digra, has been jailed for 3 years for assisting an offender by removing a knife from the scene of the killing. Remember, Vikram Digra is serving at least 21 years in prison for stabbing teenager Henry Novak in Southampton last year. Today, his mother, Kiran Kaur, has been sentenced for removing a knife, as we were just saying, from the scene of that crime. Now, Andy Burnham has officially been made leader of the Labour Party today. On Monday, he will become Prime Minister. He will take possession of the keys to number 10 from Keir Starmer as we say farewell to yet another Prime Minister. Well, the former Manchester Mayor has delivered a speech vowing to give people hope again, and he paid tribute to the former Labour administration. He was also critical, talking about decades of centralisation failing the regions. Joining me now is the head of financial analysis at AJ Bell, Danny Hewson. Danny, good to see you this afternoon. It's fair to say that we didn't get a lot of detail from Andy Burnham today, which is perhaps fair enough, given that he doesn't become Prime Minister until Monday. But if we can talk about what he inherits in terms of the economy to begin with, what's your read on it? I mean, we had recent growth figures that came in a little bit better than expected, but macro picture, it's a tough climate.
1: It is an incredibly tough climate. And you're right, we did get the latest GDP data, which showed that in the last quarter, the UK economy actually grew, but only by 0.1%. So I think it's fair to say that it's kind of flatlining. And in terms of how much is being borrowed, when we look back at the latest set of public sector figures, we saw that borrowing was up 23% compared to the same period last year. That's since the start of this financial year. And debt to GDP is just over 95%. So if Andy Burnham wants to do more, if he wants to spend more to deliver on some of the change which he is promising in tone, if not yet in detail, then there are big questions about where he is going to find that cash. We've certainly had warnings from the IMF that in terms of borrowing, he shouldn't do any more of that, particularly when finances are so finely balanced and money markets will be keeping a really close eye on who he appoints as Chancellor.
0: Indeed, and we'll talk about that in a moment. The cost of servicing that debt is high, and he has pledged that he won't be breaking any manifesto pledges, hasn't he? So how does he do that? What are his options?
1: It is incredibly difficult because just like the previous administration, he is really quite bound by those manifesto promises. You know, if you're looking to try and bring in more money, to spend more money on public services, and he certainly said that care is a top priority, then how do you do that unless you are going to cut back on other things at a time when we already know that he's going to have to spend more on defence because that has already been pledged? If you're not then able to raise taxes, income tax, VAT, national insurance on working people, and certainly he has said that he is sympathetic towards the plight of businesses which have borne the brunt of previous tax rises from Rachel Reeves when she was Chancellor, still is Chancellor, but not expected to remain in that position. So there's been a whole lot of speculation about potentially there being some kind of wealth tax brought in, about some changes to property taxes. But of course, you know, in terms of borrowing more, he would have to do an awful lot to keep money markets on side if they're not going to increase the cost of borrowing. Because if that cost of borrowing goes up, then even before you've done anything, you're having to find more money to pay for things.
0: Yeah. He hasn't got long to get his ducks in a row, has he? I mean, becomes Prime Minister on Monday. Something that Rachel Reeves has been criticised for is basically conducting kite-flying almost exercises about potential tax and spend policy changes, and that has unnerved investment. Do you think we'll see more of that from Andy Burnham, or do you think that, he has learnt that the bond markets certainly don't like that?
1: The bond markets don't like that, but they also don't like to be shocked in the same way that Liz Truss and Kwasi Kwarteng did before that mini-budget. So he's got a delicate balancing act, really, to try and achieve here. If he is going to be able to make some of the changes that he is promising, we shall get more details when he actually becomes Prime Minister on Monday. But yes, 3 years is a very short period of time. I think we are expecting that there will be a budget later in the year, which potentially will also include some sort of departmental spending plans as well, because he does want to get a jump on this. We do know that certainly when it comes to things like care, he was a health secretary back in 2009 when he put together a green paper on social care. So perhaps he's got a bit of a jump off point there. And certainly Louise Casey is also taking a look at this at the moment. I think there will be a degree of kite flying going on, but he has to be really careful that first, you're right, he doesn't upset the bond markets, but also in terms of the consumer, you don't want them to lose confidence just at a point. Of course, we've had the World Cup. People have been spending that little bit more, despite the fact that England didn't make it to the final. He doesn't want to upset that. And certainly in terms of things like pensions, he doesn't want to see people taking money because they're concerned about changes to tax-free cash. So he does have a very difficult tightrope to walk, but he also has a bit of a honeymoon period. And if he can capture that goodwill, that will go a long way to really fostering confidence as we go into the autumn.
0: All right, Danny Hewson, good to talk to you this afternoon. Thank you.
1: Thank you.
0: Well, we mentioned there that the important decision of who could be appointed Chancellor, but Andy Burnham claimed in his speech today that he's not yet decided who is going to form his top team.
2: Contrary to what you may keep on reading, I haven't made any decisions yet about who will be in that top team, but I will soon. And when I have, you will see it reflects all parts of our party, all communities. And it will reflect your own place within this great party of ours. A stronger, more united Labour Party, lifting up a stronger and more united Britain.
0: Still plenty of speculation about who the key contenders for Cabinet are. Sophie Ridge has been taking a look at the runners and riders.
3: Who could be in Andy Burnham's Cabinet? This is a huge, huge decision, because his decisions that he makes for who's going to be Cabinet are going to have a big impact on policy as well. Now, Siobhan Mahmood, first person I want to talk to, because what a lot of people are saying is that she is the front runner to become Chancellor, the most important decision that he is likely to make. Wes Streeting was considered at some point, but it's understood that he's less likely to come up with that role, but probably rewarded with something for deciding not to run against Andy Burnham in that leadership race. The other person, of course, who would have been hoping to be Chancellor is Ed Miliband, close ally of Andy Burnham. Many people were hoping, on the left of the party, were hoping that he could end up being Chancellor. But there are others who really, really rebelled against that idea. And the current thinking is that they've won. But we'll wait and see. We don't know yet. Angela Rayner, someone that I think it's fair to say we're tipping for a Cabinet comeback. And also Louise Hay. She is somebody who was sacked from Keir Starmer's Cabinet, but she's a super close ally of Andy Burnham, who's effectively been running his leadership campaign. And the idea is that she's probably going to end up with a kind of souped-up Chancellor of the Duchy of Lancaster position. Another person likely to get a big job is Yvette Cooper. Some are even saying that she could end up being a unity Chancellor, but the kind of person that we are expecting to get a big role in an Andy Burnham Cabinet. And the final one is Lisa Nandy, another Northern MP, has been out knocking doors with Andy Burnham, someone who, again, believes very strongly in devolution. So I think from a policy perspective, could end up with a big one there. Right, let's have a look, shall we, at some of the people who perhaps could also be in for jobs. Jonathan Reynolds maybe could come back as his old role as business secretary. David Miliband, I mean, I have to say, I'm not convinced about this one, but there's been loads of chatter about David Miliband coming back for a cabinet role. Maybe I'm wrong, but could we really have two Miliband brothers in the cabinet again? I mean, honestly, the mind boggles. David Lammy is someone who was a key ally of Keir Starmer. He did the whip around to buy him that carriage clock, if you remember. He was ringing around MPs saying that they should be backing Keir Starmer. What is he going to do with David Lammy? And also, what is he going to do with Darren Jones, another key ally of Keir Starmer? These two, are they going to be out, or is he going to try and build bridges with the kind of Starmerite group by giving them jobs? We'll wait and see. John Healey, another one to keep your eye on. He, of course, quit as Defence Secretary because he said that Keir Starmer wasn't spending enough money on defence. Could he be back? We'll have to wait and see. Bridget Phillipson, Education Secretary, another Keir Starmer ally. Be interesting to see whether or not he decides to get rid of her. And Rachel Reeves, again, she was hoping, I think it's fair to say, to stay as Chancellor, but I think that is looking vanishing. Could he be back? We'll have to wait and see. Bridget Phillipson, Education Secretary, another Keir Starmer ally. Be interesting to see whether or not he decides to get rid of her. And Rachel Reeves, again, she was hoping, I think it's fair to say, to stay as Chancellor, but I think that is looking vanishingly unlikely. I think the interesting thing will be whether or not she decides to accept a lesser cabinet job or not.
0: You're watching Sky News today. Coming up, a man convicted of killing a British tourist in Zante is set to be extradited to Greece. More on that for you after...

0: first.
1: A man who was convicted of killing a British tourist with a single punch has been ordered to be extradited to Greece to serve a 12-year sentence for manslaughter. It comes after a Sky News documentary that was broadcast last year investigated what happened on the Greek island of Zante back in May 2019. Our home editor, Jason Farrell, has been following the story, a warning that this report has strobe lighting.
2: What happened here on the Greek island of Zante in the summer of 2019 has haunted a family and led to a seven-year-long fight for justice. Last year, a Sky News documentary called The Punch showed several failings in the Greek police's investigation after Matt Jeffrey, a father and husband, was punched and killed outside a nightclub. But now, more than 7 years after Matt's death, Luke Brownston, the man who was eventually convicted of killing Matt with a single punch, has faced his extradition hearing at Westminster Magistrates. What happened in a nightclub called Sizzle was captured on camera. Matt Jeffrey was on a stag do with friends. A fight broke out in the club between his friends from Somerset and a group they'd never met before from Essex. CCTV shows that Matt and his friends tried to leave, but were followed out. Then, outside, Matt was confronted by two men. Video filmed on a mobile phone shows one of them punching Matt unprovoked. Then the other strikes a second blow. It is fatal. The two attackers walk off at first and then start running.
3: I was on the other side of the road. I didn't see the punch. I saw as Matt hit the deck. The sound that I heard will never leave me.
2: Matt's head hit the pavement and he was airlifted to hospital on the Greek mainland where he died 5 days later.
4: You don't realise how fragile life is until something like this happens. Like, 1 minute someone's there, next minute they're gone, and it only takes one punch.
2: Two men were arrested and charged, but allowed to leave the island. They were later convicted in a Greek court, but both were absent at the trial, and when Sky News began investigating in early 2025, they were both walking free in the UK. In April 2025, Luke Brownston was arrested by officers from the National Extradition Unit. He's since been serving time in a British jail. But appearing at Westminster Magistrates last month, Brownston appealed against extradition to Greece, claiming he didn't have proper legal representation during the Greek trial and hadn't known that it was happening.
5: Knowing that he's been arrested and is now in prison, that's helped. There is still obviously the next part of that journey as to whether he stays in the UK or whether he gets extradited.
0: Appearing in court today, Luke Brownston was told that his argument has been rejected. A judge has ordered his extradition to Greece. He has 7 days to appeal, and if he doesn't, he'll be heading to a Greek prison in 10 days' time.
2: There he will serve the rest of his 12-year sentence for manslaughter. Our Sky News investigation made several claims about other failures in the Greek police investigation. And today, Avon and Somerset Police confirmed they are investigating the case. Jason Farrell, Sky News.
1: Another consequential Sky News investigation there. You are watching Sky News today. Don't go away. Coming up, plenty more to bring you as Andy Burnham, at the third time of trying, becomes leader of the Labour Party. He will, of course, pick up the keys to number 10 when he becomes...

0: This is Sky News Today. It is 4 o'clock. I'm Samantha Washington with your headlines.
1: The duly elected leader of the Labour Party is Andy Burnham.
0: Andy Burnham has officially announced Labour leader, insisting that he is ready to become Prime Minister.
2: They gave us a fair hearing, as the great British public always do. And then another chance. But let's be honest, everybody, this is a last chance to change, and we must take it together, united together.
0: Just hours after taking over the leadership, this was his pledge. We'll bring that to you shortly. Moving into number 10 Downing Street on Monday, Mr. Burnham insists that he will be a leader for the North, the South, the East and the West. Also ahead, multiple experts tell a Sky News investigation that all the evidence points towards the United States being responsible for a deadly attack on an Iranian primary school. And a man convicted of killing a British tourist with a single punch in Zante to be extradited to Greece. A very good afternoon, and thank you for joining us here on Sky News, where we have been live in Westminster for you all day, on the day that Andy Burnham has officially been made leader of the Labour Party. Next week, he will take the keys to number 10 from Keir Starmer as we say farewell to yet another Prime Minister. The former Manchester Mayor has delivered a speech vowing to give people hope again. He paid tribute to the former Labour administration, but he was also a bit critical, talking about decades of centralisation failing the regions. And in the last few minutes, he has been speaking to a journalist about when he will announce his first cabinet.
3: You do that when you do take over. You make those decisions. And it would be somewhat premature and would, I think, cause something of a chaos if you start half a reshuffle before you're in position.
4: I guess there's a difference between announcing them and waiting until Monday for that and knowing in your own mind.
3: Yeah, the decisions will be made very shortly, and it will be done in the usual way. There's been so much speculation, and a bit of it too much, really. But no, I wanted to first set out clearly for people the speech I did in Manchester a couple of weeks ago, and again today, as I became leader of the Labour Party, what I would do, because that's what the country wants to hear. They don't want to hear all the obsession on who's up and who's down and personalities and all the rest of it. Okay, there's a place for that. But not before I've set out really clearly what I intend to do in this role. And I've said it today, I have a plan, I've laid it out, and now we can then move on to those issues.
4: Just to be clear on that issue.

0: Of course, you're not going to tell me now who your Chancellor's going to be. That will wait for Monday and people will understand that. But you must know in your own mind. Or are you genuinely telling me you genuinely don't right now?
1: I am finalising those decisions and I will come to conclusions very shortly. And then I will announce those on Monday. So that's the normal way. You know, people want everything earlier these days and there's lots of speculation. But that's the orderly way to do it. And I have done it, I believe, in the right way. I'm not in the job yet, but when I am, I will do it in the proper way.
0: You've talked passionately about ending infighting within the Labour Party. Isn't that a bit rich when you've just toppled the outgoing leader?
1: Well, there was obviously a decision taken by the PLP. It wasn't by me. I wasn't the Parliamentary Labour Party.
0: But you've been keen for the job for a long time.
1: I wasn't in Parliament. I wasn't in a position to be involved in that in terms of the decisions that the PLP came to. But obviously in politics, you have to respond to the big moments.
0: You're agitating for the
1: job. May elections were
0: infighting,
1: a big moment. But it was up to our members of Parliament. And obviously, I then responded. But I've paid tribute to Keir today because he has left a really important legacy, particularly this week, the Hillsborough Law, which I think will make this a more just country, a fairer country going forward, where we don't see anybody going through what the Hillsborough families went through, but changes to bring NHS waiting lists down, new rights for workers, for renters, renationalising rail. These are big changes, and it gives me plenty to build on.
0: I want to ask you about social care in England, because it's clearly something that really matters to you, and you've talked about it today, you've talked about it in recent days. How quickly can you deliver change for people? Can that happen in the next couple of years?
1: I think it's about being prepared to grasp the nettle. And I
0: know, it'll take time, won't it?
1: Well, you know, I've got personal experience of the system at the moment. My dad has Alzheimer's, and you see, you know, what the staff have to put up with. It's not their fault. The system's broken. You can't leave social care like this. And this is part of my criticism of Westminster. It has flinched over the years from these big decisions. I tried to reform social care in 2010. In the end, it will require something difficult. But I think the British public would rather you kind of face them and said, you know what, we can't leave it like this. And in fact, the NHS won't get back to where it needs to be when you have a broken social care system that can't keep people out of hospital. So, you know, this is massive when it comes to the things that people care about. And I'm not going to do what Westminster has traditionally done, which is to kick the can down the road on this important issue. I will expend political capital on bringing forward a plan to fix social care. And I'm not going to waste time, because every time that we waste another year, thousands and thousands of more people don't get the care that they need.
0: And could that mean everyone perhaps paying something as a death duty, for instance, to try and spread out the cost of this so that people aren't unfairly clobbered with extraordinary bills?
1: Well, you use the word unfair. At the moment, people are paying for care in the most unfair way possible. It's like the American healthcare system.
0: Sure, and you want to spread that out, I guess.
1: The more vulnerable you are, the more you end up paying. So that's the worst of all worlds, and people lose everything that they'd worked for. So, you know, you start from there and then you look at the options as to how you make a universal social care system, because that's what I believe, a national care service. How do you fund that? And, you know, we'll come to those options in due course.
0: Final question. Manchester and working in Manchester, how often are you going to be working in Manchester? Is it a kind of working from home Fridays, or is it more than that for you?
1: No, it's more than that. I talked today about power being taken out of Westminster and Whitehall and placed in communities like this here in Gravesend, because, you know, the Makerfield test could apply here. There could be a Gravesend test as well. You know, does a policy materially improve the place, the people's lives here? And too often, Whitehall has neglected places like this, forgotten them. I just heard about a ferry service from Gravesend to Tilbury that was lost 2 years ago and not brought back. You know, why is it that people, you know, just outside of the main...
0: You want to spread that out, I guess.
1: The more vulnerable you are, the more you end up paying. So that's the worst of all worlds, and people lose everything that they'd worked for. So, you know, you start from there, and then you look at the options as to how you make a universal social care system, because that's what I believe, a national care service. How do you fund that? And yeah, we'll come to those options in due course.
0: Final question, Manchester and working in Manchester, how often are you going to be working in Manchester? Is it a kind of working from home Fridays, or is it more than that for you?
1: No, it's more than that. I talked today about power being taken out of Westminster and Whitehall and placed in communities like this here in Gravesend, because, you know, the Makerfield test could apply here. There could be a Gravesend test as well. You know, does a policy materially improve the place, the people's lives here? And too often, Whitehall has neglected places like this, forgotten them. I just heard about a ferry service from Gravesend to Tilbury that was lost 2 years ago and not brought back. You know, why is it that people, you know, just outside of the main cities don't have basic transport to be able to live their lives? And these are the things that need fixing. And Number 10 North, based in Manchester, will be at the service of Gravesend as much as it's at the service of Makerfield.
0: Are you there, half the time? Or I'm just going to get some sense of how much time you invest in it, because that will be an indicator of how important it is.
1: I'll drive this change. I will drive the devolution of power from Number 10 North right across this country. You know, I want all places to have more power, to do more for themselves, to reindustrialise, to build the council homes that places like this need. So you will see a significant shift of gear when it comes to the devolution of power. We know in Greater Manchester that it's the key to getting more growth. We've made Greater Manchester the fastest growing city region in the country. I want everywhere to have that same opportunity, and Number 10 North will drive it, and I will be there leading from the front.
2: Well, we'll be getting a little bit of analysis on what we were just hearing there from Prime Minister B on Monday with John Craig in just a moment, but a few pieces of breaking news to bring you up to speed on. There's been a sizable earthquake in Mexico, magnitude 7.4, that has struck the Puerto Madero region in Mexico. As a consequence of that, the United States has issued a tsunami warning, saying that there could be a tsunami risk within 300 kilometres of the epicenter along the coasts of Mexico and Guatemala. So we're going to keep an eye on what is very much a developing situation there in Mexico with that sizable earthquake, and we will keep you informed as best we can. Last hour, we also brought you some breaking news. The sentencing of the mother of Henry Novak's murderer, Vikram Digra's mother. She has been jailed for 3 years for assisting an offender by removing a knife from the scene of the killing. Remember that Vikram Digra himself is serving at least 21 years in prison for stabbing the teenage student Henry Novak in Southampton last year. His mother sentenced for removing a knife from the scene of that crime. There has been a statement just issued from Henry Novak's family following the sentencing of Vikram Digra's mother. They write, "While we accept today's sentencing decision, nonetheless, we remain incredibly disappointed. We will never give up in our campaign for justice for Henry. Our focus is on making sure the ongoing investigations leave no stone unturned as we fight for the full truth about what happened last December. And we continue to urge the government to deliver the changes that our wonderful son deserves." So that statement there from the family of Henry Novak in response to the subsequent sentencing of the mother of Vikram Digra, who murdered him at the end of last year, just before Christmas. Well, we were just hearing from, as I was saying, Prime Minister-to-be on Monday, Andy Burnham, not so long ago in Gravesend. John, you were listening to that. He did say that he hasn't yet finalised the cabinet, which we're expecting to be announced on Monday. What did you make of what he had to say?
3: Well, three things stood out. First of all, you just mentioned the cabinet. Yeah, when he says he hasn't finalised, that suggests he's more or less decided, but not, as he says, finalised it. He didn't say, "I haven't decided." He said, "I haven't finalised." I'm sure he knows who he's going to appoint to the top jobs, and probably he has a list of cabinet ministers and other ministers, presumably ministers of state and so on, that he's ready to announce, but he may make a few tweaks over the weekend. Maybe a bit of lobbying, perhaps, for or against a certain candidate for Chancellor of the Exchequer in particular. The Times is reporting today there's a backlash from some people in his team about making Shabana Mahmood rather than Ed Miliband Chancellor of the Exchequer. So there was that. The second thing, we learned quite a lot about his plans for social care there. There was nothing really about that in the speech earlier, but he really was talking at some length there. He talked about how his father's got Alzheimer's. And, of course, he talked about how going back a long time when he was health secretary, towards the end of the Gordon Brown period in of government, up to 2010, he did. I mean, he tried to start that. And my recollection is that he was, I think, keen to talk to other parties at the time. And I think what my recollection is that David Cameron wanted to go alone. And, of course, nothing happened. Theresa May tried and failed. But he's now talking about grasping the nettle. Saying that if it talks about his criticism of Westminster. If he can fix this, that will be a major achievement. And the third thing, well, I thought it was rather amusing. I smiled when he was asked about the coup to get rid of Sir Keir Starmer. Nothing to do with me. I wasn't an MP at the time, which I thought was a bit cheeky, but... he said that it was a decision by the PLP, not by me. I wasn't in Parliament. I wasn't in a position to be involved in that. But obviously in politics, you have to be prepared to just respond to the big moment. And the May elections were a big moment. Of course, he did try to become the Labour candidate in an earlier by-election in Gorton and Denton. That was, as I recall, March. I think it was before Easter. He was blocked by Labour's national executive. His only supporter there was Lucy Powell, now a key figure in the Burnham team, potential deputy prime minister, perhaps. And eventually, of course, he came back in that by-election in Makerfield. Labour lost the Gorton and Denton by-election, of course, to the Green Party. Of course, he had that very good result in Makerfield where he didn't just scrape home. He won very comfortably. So we learned quite a bit in that interview down in Gravesend. Always been a marginal seat. There was a Conservative MP there until the last election. It went Labour because Reform took votes off the Conservatives there down on the Kent coast. And obviously it'll be a key battleground. Party leaders always go to constituencies which are key battlegrounds, and Gravesend certainly is.
4: Now, you talked a little bit about some infighting, potentially, particularly around the Chancellor appointment, but the message that he was keen to give today in his speech on taking over the leadership was all about unity, wasn't it, and hope?
3: Yes, he made five pledges in his speech. The first one was a culture of one Labour team, he said. We mustn't be consumed by infighting. We won't beat Britain's new right, the Reform Party he means there. Factionalism has bedevilled us. And he made a joke about it. Have a listen to this.
5: In future, when a Burnhamite walks into a bar, as many Burnhamites are known to do, talking about you, Kevin. In future, when a Burnhamite walks into a bar, I want the barman to say, "Great to see you. We don't like factional politics in here."
3: Well, the reason they all laugh there, of course, because it's a well-known joke in Labour circles, which has been told so many times in recent weeks. A Blairite, a Brownite and a Corbynite goes into a bar and the barman says, "What are you having, Andy?" Because, of course, the suggestion being that, of course, he's fickle, if you like, and is loyal to whoever happens to be the leader of the party. He did say that he'd been, in that speech, he'd been loyal to every party leader, going back to Neil Kinnock, who he singled out for special praise at the end of his speech.
2: Yeah, he didn't praise... did he? His predecessors, Tony Blair or Gordon Brown?
3: No, it was very significant. He said nice things about Sir Keir Starmer, although he did criticise his government for always blaming the Tories for everything. He also flip-flopping and U-turns. He didn't use those words. But on Blair and Brown, he talked about neoliberalism, 4 decades of neoliberalism that began in the 1980s. And at one point he said wearing too many Tory clothes. That was a clear reference to the Blair and Brown years. Don't forget, Mr. Burnham did... I mean, he started off as a very junior aide to David Blunkett when he was the Home Secretary under Tony Blair. So, and then he became a minister under Blair, joined the cabinet under Brown. So he served both of them. And here he is talking about neoliberalism and wearing too many Tory clothes. He's talking there, I guess, about the bringing in private finance into the health service and other business and other prisons as well and other public institutions.
2: Well, plenty more to hear from him on Monday after he goes to visit the King.
3: The other thing, of course, he did talk about, he promised to make those announcements on Monday. Monday's going to be a very big day because what'll happen, just to recap for anybody who doesn't know, I'm sure most people know, the outgoing Prime Minister comes out, says a few words, gets driven off to the palace in a government car, then has to leave Buckingham Palace by some other means. And then the new Prime Minister goes to Buckingham Palace. They call it the kissing of hands and all that sort of stuff. It's all very ceremonial. Of course, the new Prime Minister comes back to Downing Street, speaks at the same podium, almost certainly, probably accompanied by his wife. I mean, when we see Prime Ministers come and go, the wife or husband is always there beside them. So, speech by Mr. Sir Keir, off to the palace. Then Andy Burnham goes to the palace, comes back, speech, and he'll end by saying, "And now I've got to get to work." They always say that.
2: And then we might get the cabinet appointments. Okay.
3: Well, we'll see all the ministers going up and down Downing Street.
2: Yes, and all of our journalists shouting at them on their way in. All right, John, for now, thank you very much indeed. There's some more breaking news to bring you. The former DUP leader, Sir Geoffrey Donaldson, who was convicted at Newry Crown Court last month of 18 sex offences, including one count of rape relating to the abuse of two women when they were children, will appeal against his conviction, his solicitor has confirmed. Solicitor John McBurney has said that papers have been lodged for an appeal. I can confirm, having lodged this afternoon on behalf of Geoffrey Donaldson, appeal papers with the relevant office for the Court of Appeal. We'll bring you more on that later in the programme. Now, you are watching Sky News Today. Coming up, multiple experts tell a Sky News investigation all the evidence points towards the United States being responsible for a deadly attack on an Iranian...

0: Well, it's been a big day in politics as Andy Burnham becomes the new Labour leader. Joining me now in the studio, crossbench peer and chair, International Chamber of Commerce, Lord Villamoria. Very good to see you and thank you for coming in. How does the business community feel about Andy Burnham taking the keys to number 10 on Monday?
1: The business community is craving some stability, some certainty. We've had nothing but uncertainty and instability since the Brexit vote 10 years ago. 7 prime ministers in 10 years. And the last time that happened was 250 years ago, the time of America's independence, when we had 6 prime ministers in 10 years. So can we now have, at least until the next election, which we presume will be in 3 years' time, have one leader, one cabinet, and people we can work with? With the best of intentions, Keir Starmer, Rachel Reeves came in talking about growth, but it's the previous government that kept putting up taxes. For example, it's the Conservative government that put up corporation tax from 19% to 25%, when it was meant to go down to 17%. And then the Labour Party, unfortunately, have kept putting taxes up. And they talk about growth, very well-intentioned growth intentions, but you can't grow an economy by putting up taxes the whole time and by increasing public expenditure. At some stage, you've got to be able to allow businesses to grow. And businesses will do that if they have confidence. Investment will flow domestically if there's confidence, let alone investment coming into the UK, where we've historically been a magnet for inward investment as a country. So we need to get that confidence back, and that will come with certainty. And businesses not fearing that they're going to be taxed the whole time, let alone employment regulations.
0: It is being reported that CEOs are complaining that they've been trying to get in touch with Andy Burnham's team. Is there a concern, and that they haven't been able to get through, which is perhaps understandable given that they're not really all assembled yet. Is there a concern that business is a lower priority and perhaps his focus is going to be mainly on the drive to devolution?
1: Business has to be a priority for any government, for any prime minister. The good news I hear is that Varun Chandra, the business advisor at number 10, who business has worked very closely, who I work very closely with, we have a lot of confidence in him. I believe he's staying on. And that's good news for business. But just look at the positives of what Keir Starmer has done when he's been prime minister. He took a huge delegation to India last year, one of the biggest business delegations ever to India. He's the one that concluded the UK-India free trade agreement, which had been negotiated for 3.5 years. And that's the biggest trade deal we've ever done, the biggest trade deal India's ever done, which has huge potential to double the trade between our countries to £100 billion by 2030. That's good news. That's putting business first. We've just had the biggest business delegation ever to the United States of America in the Greater Together delegation that just went in May to LA with business leaders across the board. This is the sort of thing we need to be doing, and they've shown they have that intention. Now, you've got to put business first. It cannot be sidelined in any way. And whoever the chancellor is, we've already had a warning from the IMF just today. I don't know if you came across that, but the IMF has said, look, you cannot go on raising taxes. On the other hand, you've got to do something about not continually raising borrowing. But on the borrowing front, we as the UK have a lower debt to GDP, much lower than countries like America or countries like Italy. America's debt interest per year is the equivalent of its defense expenditure per year, which is the largest in the world. Almost $1 trillion a year is their debt interest and the highest defense expenditure in the world. So it is possible to have a high debt to GDP if you've got a plan. Yeah. And if the bond market believes in the plan, and if investors believe in the plan, they will allow you to even borrow more and invest in infrastructure, but increases productivity.
0: You talk a lot about trading arrangements, trading conditions. Do you think Andy Burnham, as PM, needs to open up the Europe question again?
1: Well, with Europe, there's no question about it. You look at trade. Who is the UK's biggest trading partner as a country, as a single country? By far, the United States of America. Who is the UK's biggest trading partner as such? Almost half our trade, even 10 years after Brexit, is the European Union. Imports, exports, whichever way you look at it, it is our biggest trading partner. We've got to be close to the European Union. It really matters that we do ease of business, ease of goods and services, ease of movement of people has to be a priority, and I think that's the right thing to do.
0: Do you think he'll do it?
1: Yes, I think very much he will do it. I mean, I don't think anyone in the business community wants to diverge from Europe for the sake of it. We want to work closely with Europe. And when it comes to trade, the International Chamber of Commerce is the largest business organization in the world. And if you put trade in perspective, with the tariff wars that we had emanating from the United States last year, America is the largest economy in the world, but it only makes up 13% of world trade. 87% of is all of us.
0: He'd have to undo a democratic vote, though, wouldn't he?
1: To get closer to Europe?
0: Yes.
1: No. The democratic vote, which was 10 years ago, and a very narrow vote, was to leave the European Union at that stage. How we left the European Union took so long. The economic and political turmoil that we have suffered as a country, resulting in no growth or low growth in productivity, and all the political instability that we've had as a country, and economic instability, has all been caused by the Brexit vote that we had 10 years ago. If you ask the people today, any poll would say people would rather rejoin the European Union. But that's not as easy as that. To rejoin the European Union now is a hugely complicated issue. But to get closer to Europe for the benefit of business and for the benefit of our citizens, that makes absolute sense, including in defense.
0: Yes.
1: We need to increase our defense expenditure, by the way, not to 2.5% of GDP or 3% of GDP. A minimum of 3.5% of GDP is what we need to be doing. We've underinvested in defense. So that needs to be financed.
0: Well, he's got his work cut out for him, hasn't he? We will hopefully get more detail on some of the things that we're talking about there on Monday when he becomes Prime Minister. Lord Brillon-Morey, thank you very much indeed. Now, 7 independent experts have concluded that all the evidence points towards the United States being responsible for a deadly attack on an Iranian primary school. Their comments contradict Donald Trump's repeated claims that the U.S. might not be behind the bombing that took place on the first day of the war. They were responding to a major Sky News investigation into the bombing, which also found that precision weapons were used. As our data and forensics correspondent Tom Cheshire reports.
2: There is no doubt that this was a school and that 120 children were killed when the missiles hit Minab. But ever since the strike on the very first day of the war, the US has produced conflicting claims at the highest levels about why it was hit and who hit it.
3: It's horrible what happened, but there were missiles flying all over the place. And somebody said it was our missile. Well, maybe it wasn't our missile, but I've seen nothing to lead me to believe it was. If you come up with the right answer, I don't think it's going to be us.
2: Well, we can give an answer. And our investigation shows that this wasn't just missiles flying around. This was a precision strike. All the evidence points to U.S. responsibility. 7 independent experts agreed with that conclusion. We spent months combing through footage and satellite imagery to understand the layout of the school. We then worked with research agency Forensic Architecture to rebuild the school virtually, using frames from the videos we found to create a photorealistic 3D layout. We combined that with post-strike footage to show where the missile hit. Here you can see the crater it left, the yellow circle, right in the middle of the school. This is the assembly hall, and it's where witnesses have told us teachers gathered children for their safety after they heard the news that the war had started. That precision strike is exactly how the US carries out attacks.
4: Well, I can tell you that looking at that post-strike imagery, I knew right off the bat that this was either a US or Israeli strike. You had points of impact that were near dead center in each of these, 7 to 9 buildings that were hit, including the school. This is our common technique, at least for buildings of that size, where you can penetrate through to the center of that building, have ammunition that will be contained, where the blast will be contained inside that building.
2: If it was just the school that had been hit, it might be possible to blame an errant missile. But this was a pattern for the wider complex in Minab, including other civilian buildings. Sky's data and forensics unit has investigated the site. This is that complex that lay next to but separate from the school. It was associated with an Iranian Revolutionary Guard Corps missile brigade. Experts told us it was likely administrative in nature. We can reveal that at least 9 of the sites were used by civilians. 5 of them were hit, all right in the center. This was a clinic and pharmacy, also made public on Instagram and widely reported in local media. It was a well-known landmark in Minab, administered by the IRGC, but used by the public. This was a cultural centre. You can see on satellite imagery that both buildings were levelled. The school children often visited the auditorium inside. Several of the children you see in this video were killed in the strike on the school. Each yellow dot represents a missile strike on the complex. You can see the clear pattern of attack. Tomahawk missiles were used in the strike, and the US is the only belligerent in this war that has them. We also know that one US carrier strike group was in range of MINAB. Three of the ships are Tomahawk capable, and footage publicized by the US shows the USS Spruance firing them towards Iran on the day of the attack. This is all information that is publicly available, even if it took us some digging. The US military has far more resources and a strong moral imperative to identify whether a target is used by civilians. Whatever calculations were made, they went ahead with the strike. And that decision killed scores of children.

0: Tom Cheshire reporting there. Well, we can now cross to the Conservative Political Action Conference. Reform UK's leader is speaking. Let's have a listen.
1: Of any kind at all. None. He says he wants to change the direction of politics in the most fundamental way for 40 years, because everything he says that is wrong in Britain is because of what happened in the 1980s. That is 40 years ago. And I watched his acceptance speech earlier on today, and I have to say, I find the whole thing utterly vacuous. He is the great chameleon of British politics, capable of being all things to all people. But the big shtick is all about power. It's all about power. He says in the 1980s, power drained away from the people. And capitalist interests took away the economic good of the people. So the plan is simple. Create lots of mayors all over the country and all will be well. Power draining away. I'll tell you how power drained away. Power drained away when we joined the European Economic Community, which then became a European Union. And with that, we lost the sovereignty of our own parliament, the ability to make our own laws. Andy Burnham bringing back power. I've done more than any individual in British history to bring power back to this country and to its people. But it's another Prime Minister. He'll lead a cabinet. And we don't yet know who the Chancellor is going to be. Is it going to be Red Ed? But no, the markets think Shabam and Mahmood would be much better. But once again, we'll get a Chancellor of the Exchequer who has never, ever worked in private business, nor have any of the rest of the Cabinet. Is it any wonder that our economy is in the depths of the trouble that it is? And we don't yet know who the Cabinet are going to be, but we do know that Matthew McGregor has been appointed as his chief political advisor, formerly of Hope Not Hate, who seem to masquerade as a charity and yet directly involve themselves in election, a man who is an ardent, fanatical Remainer, who says that the American president has neo-fascist tendencies and has said very many disobliging things about me. Although that doesn't make him alone, does it? What are we going to get? Are we going to get a man of conviction? Are we going to get a man who's in politics because he really believes in some basic fundamental principles? Well, I knew that Starmer was a dud. I knew Starmer was a dud the day after the last general election, the 5th of July, 2024. There was the Prime Minister in the sunshine in Downing Street at 11 a.m. giving a victory speech that he'd known for at least a year he was going to have to give. It was obvious he was going to win. And I knew that Starmer was a dud because he looked down at his notes in the course of 9 minutes, as I've said before, like a pigeon in Trafalgar Square. He looked down at his notes 166 times in 9 minutes. And I knew this was not a conviction politician, but somebody being given a script to read out. But it's okay, because now we've got Andy. Who in his speech today, albeit a longer one than 9 minutes, how many times did Andy Burnham look down at his notes in that speech this morning? 266. Now, I put it to you, that if a political leader is incapable of standing before an audience and stringing a couple of sentences together, they might be doing the job more out of personal ambition than out of conviction and belief in the country. And let me tell you something. I don't need to be in politics. There are many, many other careers I could be pursuing. But I'm doing this not because I want rank, title, or position. I'm doing this because I fear this great country that we love, this great country that those that went before us laid down such incredible sacrifice so that we could be a free, independent democracy who have our arguments in public, have our disagreements, but respect the right of the other person to have a different point of view. I can see this country. We are going down the drain. Britain is broken. We have to wake up to that fact, acknowledge the extent of the illness. And until we do that, we'll never be able to put the right cures in place. I am doing this because I believe in Britain. I'm doing this because I believe we can turn this around and get this country back on the right track.

0: But the only certainty with Burnham, the only certainty with Burnham is we're going to get more of the same. But they'll go further to the left than they already are. Taxes are going to rise. And there's talk, of course, of property taxes, which will collapse the housing market, especially in London and the South East, but it'll do great damage elsewhere in the country. Top rate tax, I've no doubt, will go up. And all of these things are happening for a man that has no mandate whatsoever. On immigration, he's never shown the slightest concern about what's going on. And of course, do we think Andy Burnham will take us out of the ECHR so we're back fully in control of our borders? Not a hope in hell. Debt. I mean, Rachel from accounts is on the way out. I mean, thank God for that. She cried again, didn't she? It's brilliant, that. That was Lee Anderson. My colleague Lee Anderson, who branded a Rachel from accounts, and it stuck. Do you know, our national debt is rising faster than any country in the world apart from Botswana. Do you ever hear it talked about? Is there any, really, ever any proper debate about the fact that in 14 years of Conservative government, the national debt rose by 2.5 times and is now exploding away, with welfare payments now in excess of income tax receipts? Nothing will get better under Andy Burnham, but the real key, I'm going to come back to it, is he wasn't elected on the 2024 manifesto. He says he wants to have the biggest change of direction in politics in 40 years. Outside of 25,000 voters in Makerfield, he has literally no mandate for this at all in what is supposed to be one of the world's best and oldest and most functioning democracies. And frankly, I think that the British public have had enough of this game of musical chairs that is taking place in Downing Street. The only good and decent and right thing to do, given where we are, with a new Prime Minister coming in, that none of you have had the opportunity to vote for or against, is there must be an immediate general election so the country can decide the future. But that is part of this bigger picture that I touched on earlier, that I genuinely believe we are engaged in a battle for the soul of our nation. On the one hand, we have the political class, or perhaps more accurately, we should call them the Uniparty, because they pretty much agree when they're in government on everything. They, with their friends in the media and increasingly loud activist groups that represent tiny minority interests, but if you dare to criticise them in any way at all, you will no doubt be accused of hate speech and possibly get the Lucy Connolly style, well, and Alison Pearson, knock at the door. No, these people literally hate our country. And on the other side of the debate, you've got those of us who actually believe that family, community and country and decency and democracy and free speech and putting the national interest first and understanding.
1: Well, an abrupt end to our feed there of Reform UK leader Nigel Farage with his take on the Burnham premiership to be commencing, as you know, on Monday, claiming that he, like Keir Starmer before him, is not a conviction politician, branding Andy Burnham as the great chameleon of UK politics, saying the only certainty that we will get with him is more of the same, with a shift to the left, particularly on economic policy. We will continue monitoring that for you and bring you any highlights from it a bit later on in the programme. Well, we mentioned there the important decision of who could be appointed Chancellor, but Andy Burnham claimed in his speech today that he has not yet decided who is going to form his top team.
2: Contrary to what you may keep on reading, I haven't made any decisions yet about who will be in that top team, but I will soon. And when I have, you will see it reflects all parts of our party, all communities, and it will reflect your own place within this great party of ours. A stronger, more united Labour Party lifting up a stronger and more united Britain.
1: But inevitably, still, there's plenty of speculation about who the key contenders for cabinet are. Our political correspondent, Rob Powell, has been taking a look.
3: So we know who the Prime Minister is going to be, but who's going to be in Andy Burnham's cabinet, in his top team? First big decision he needs to make is on Chancellor, and it's these three that have been in the running for that job. I think it may well turn out to be Shabana Mahmood that gets it, though. The current Home Secretary, she's someone that hasn't got a lot of experience managing the economy or in economic affairs. That might worry some. It also might go down badly with some on the left of the party. She is known for getting stuff done, though, and I think that's the reason why you might want to put her there. Then, of course, you've got Wes Streeting. For a while, he was saying that he was going to run to be Prime Minister. He fell in behind Andy Burnham and will be hoping for a big job as a result of that. Maybe Home Secretary, if they move Shabana Mahmood out. Maybe Foreign Secretary. Then there's Ed Miliband, tipped in the early stages for being Chancellor. But I think that prospect worried quite a few people. You had unions hitting out at the idea. There were people worried about whether he would borrow more, whether he would spend more. What about his net zero plans? So I think he may well get something else. Maybe Foreign Secretary. Then Angela Rayner. She will definitely be getting a job back in government. She resigned from the Starmer government over unpaid tax. Maybe she'll be back doing her old housing brief. And then Louise Haig, one of Andy Burnham's closest allies over the last 3 to 4 months. She resigned from Keir Starmer's government as well. She will definitely be back, probably in the Cabinet Office as a sort of fixer-type role. Then you've got Yvette Cooper. It's hard to know what Andy Burnham does with Yvette Cooper. She's Foreign Secretary at the moment. You could maybe see her staying there if the job doesn't go to someone else, or maybe she'll be reshuffled down a bit. Then Lisa Nandy, currently the Culture Secretary. She's an MP near to where Andy Burnham's constituency is. I reckon she might stay in Culture. There'll definitely be a job for her somewhere, though. If we move on to the second lot, I think these are kind of in the maybe camp. Jonathan Reynolds is the chief whip at the moment, but he's known to quite fancy getting his old job back as business secretary, so he may well be moved back there. Then you've got David Miliband, the wild card, not an MP. Could he be put into the Lords and put in the cabinet? Maybe foreign secretary? It feels unlikely. Two Milibands back in the cabinet again. Maybe they'll find some other job for him outside of cabinet. Then you've got these two, loyal Keir Starmer ministers in his cabinet at the moment. What does Andy Burnham do with them? Do they get booted out? He has said that he wants to create a cabinet that represents the whole party, so maybe they will be shuffled into something else. David Lammy at the moment is deputy PM. Darren Jones is chief secretary to the Prime Minister. I can't imagine them staying in those jobs, but maybe they'll go to something else. Then there's John Healey. He resigned as defence secretary over concerns of the defence investment plan. If he's going to come back into that job, they will probably need to find more money for defence. Bridget Phillipson, in charge of education, lots of big, important policy proposals and plans going through there. I could see her staying put. And then Rachel Reeves, the Chancellor at the moment. Could she take another job, a lower-down job? She won't still be in the Treasury. Would she want a more lower-down job? So lots of big decisions to make. Quite a few familiar faces here, given the promises of change. But I think when we do see the final team, that will give us the best indication of the direction Andy Burnham wants to go in.
1: Well, a lot of questions to which we may receive answers on Monday as Andy Burnham becomes Prime Minister. Plenty more for you on that here on Sky.

0: why it hasn't been stopped.
1: Well, this is former Labour, currently independent MP Carl Turner's view on Monday's new Prime Minister.
2: Can hardly come saying the excitement of being whipped by Andy Burnham's new government. So look, I'm excited, I'm enthusiastic. What I saw today was a geezer on a stage looking like any ordinary person in a nice suit. And that's what we need to deliver for the country, actually. It's not about policy today, it's about a personality. And I think Andy Burnham will pull that off incredibly well. He'll give the country some hope. And thank goodness, because it's been doom and gloom for far too long. Not just for the last 2 years, that's been fairly gloomy for me, but for the last 16 years with the previous Tory government. We need some hope, don't we?
1: Yeah, we certainly do. Well, it sounds like you're in hot anticipation of that whip coming back your way sometime soon. How long do you think you're going to have to wait? I mean, it sounded like he was talking about just that in his speech.
2: Well, I'll be very serious for a minute, Sam, if I may. Look, I've been speaking with Andy for many, many months over the jury trial curtailment stuff, which I have to tell you thought was a ludicrous idea, as did I. And indeed, I can tell you, I'm not going behind confidences, that he thought it was utterly deplorable that I was suspended from the Labour Party whip. Why? Because I'm not a serial offender. I don't vote against the Labour Party, whether in opposition or whether in government. But when there's a principled point, right, when the red line is crossed, I'm afraid I have to do what I have to do, and that was vote against the government in a policy which should never have been conceived by the Labour Party, let alone any political party in government. It was ludicrous, and it was put together in a way that was absolutely appalling, blaming people like me for not caring about victims. Utterly appalling behaviour from the Labour Party. Thank goodness Andy Burnham's here, and I'm glad to have the whip back.
1: Well, that's it from me. Plenty more coming up for you with Matt Barbett at 5 o'clock, so don't go away.

0: Good afternoon, it's 5 o'clock. I'm Matt Barbette. You're watching the News Hour, our top stories.
1: The duly elected leader of the Labour Party is Andy Burnham.
0: Andy Burnham promises to bring back hope as he officially becomes Labour leader.
2: They gave us a fair hearing, as the great British public always do. And then another chance. But let's be honest, everybody, this is a last chance to change.
0: The Makerfield MP says he has a plan for government, but has yet to decide on who will be in his cabinet. As removal vans roll into Downing Street, Keir Starmer prepares to hand over the keys to number 10, with Andy Burnham becoming Prime Minister on Monday. Also ahead this hour, multiple experts tell a Sky News investigation all the evidence points towards the US being responsible for a deadly attack on an Iranian primary school. A man convicted of killing a British tourist with a single punch in Zante is to be extradited to Greece. And the mother of Henry Novak's killer is jailed for 3 years for assisting an offender. First this evening, Andy Burnham has promised to deliver the most significant political change in 40 years in his first speech as leader of the Labour Party. The Makerfield MP was officially named leader earlier today, where he told supporters he was ready to be Prime Minister and he has a plan for government. The former Manchester mayor also vowed to give people across the UK hope again. Keir Starmer will hand over the keys to number 10 on Monday, when Burnham will become Prime Minister, with all eyes on his policy agenda and who he will appoint to his cabinet. We'll look through the possible contenders for those top jobs in a moment. But first, our Deputy Political Editor Sam Coates has this.
3: The contest for the country, in reality, won weeks ago. Today, a formality.
1: The duly elected leader of the Labour Party is Andy Burnham.
3: He's arriving mid-Parliament, but promising the biggest revolution since Thatcher.
2: The government I lead will confidently lay that path out starting next week. And that is why this change today is the most significant change moment in our politics for 40 years. It will take us to a country where life is more affordable and all people and places are lifted from where they are now.
3: Praise for Keir Starmer as he heads out the door, but a critique too of the man he is removing from power.
2: As your leader, I will set a direction that is distinctively Labour. We won't try to out-green the Greens or out-reform reform or doing what we've done in the past of wearing too many Tory clothes. From here, we do it differently. We win by being us. Boldly, confidently, authentically us. Labour. That's how we win.
3: We haven't heard it, but he insists he knows what he's going to do.
2: I have a plan. And what I also want you to know is that I won't change. I have a style.
3: Just one weekend left, and he claims he hasn't decided his cabinet and won't announce it until Monday.
2: I haven't made any decisions yet about who will be in that top team, but I will soon. And when I have, you will see it reflects all parts of our party, all communities.
4: After 16 years of trying and on his third attempt, Andy Burnham is now Labour leader. 379 of the 403 MPs, every single Labour-backing trade union supported him. He is the almost unanimous choice of this party. But that speech, like his campaign, was long on values but short on specifics. The people in this room don't know what he will be like. He starts at work in Downing Street on Monday.
3: Some allies think this is fine.

0: It's not just about vibes alone, but vibes are important. We live in a time where vibes are important, where personality is important, where leadership is important.
1: And this Burnham mental believes he needs to win his own election mandate.
2: If Andy is to do the kind of things he wants to do and are absolutely critical for our future, he will need that second term. So there's an enormous amount riding on the next few months and years in order to be able to get this right.
1: The next Prime Minister pledged to end factionalism and strife, but division over a possible pick for Chancellor is already making that hard.
3: Would you be keen on Shabana Mahmood as Chancellor?
4: Andy needs to come in and be the change that he's spoken about. And that change does mean that you don't just rearrange people and the deck chairs.
3: I'm not hearing enthusiasm for Shabana Mahmood as Chancellor.
4: We've got a lot of good people in the party. We've got a lot of good people who could be Chancellor.
1: Keir Starmer packing the flat rather than attending his own leaving do. Andy Burnham will be here on Monday with a promise of a total renovation rather than just a makeover. Then we'll find out his grand designs. Sam Coates, Sky News, Central London.
5: So Andy Burnham says he is currently finalising his decisions on who will be in the cabinet. He'll announce his top team on Monday. Our political correspondent Rob Powell's been looking at who might be in line for those big jobs.
6: So we know who the Prime Minister is going to be, but who's going to be in Andy Burnham's cabinet, in his top team? The first big decision he needs to make is on Chancellor, and it's these three that have been in the running for that job. I think it may well turn out to be Shabana Mahmood that gets it, though. The current Home Secretary, she's someone that hasn't got a lot of experience managing the economy or in economic affairs. That might worry some. It also might go down badly with some on the left of the party. She is known for getting stuff done, though, and I think that's the reason why you might want to put her there.
4: About, and that change does mean that you don't just rearrange people and the deck chairs.
3: I'm not hearing enthusiasm for Shabana Mahmood as Chancellor.
4: We've got a lot of good people in the party. We've got a lot of good people who could be Chancellor.
1: Keir Starmer packing the flat rather than attending his own leaving do. Andy Burnham will be here on Monday with a promise of a total renovation rather than just a makeover. Then we'll find out his grand designs. Sam Coates, Sky News, Central London.
5: So Andy Burnham says he is currently finalising his decisions on who will be in the cabinet. He'll announce his top team on Monday. Our political correspondent Rob Powell's been looking at who might be in line for those big jobs.
6: So we know who the Prime Minister is going to be, but who's going to be in Andy Burnham's cabinet, in his top team? The first big decision he needs to make is on Chancellor, and it's these three that have been in the running for that job. I think it may well turn out to be Shabana Mahmood that gets it, though. The current Home Secretary, she's someone that hasn't got a lot of experience managing the economy or in economic affairs. That might worry some. It also might go down badly with some on the left of the party. She is known for getting stuff done, though, and I think that's the reason why you might want to put her there. Then, of course, you've got Wes Streeting. For a while, he was saying that he was going to run to be Prime Minister. He fell in behind Andy Burnham and will be hoping for a big job as a result of that. Maybe Home Secretary if they move Shabana Mahmood out.
1: We'll find out his grand designs. Sam Coates, Sky News, Central London.
5: So Andy Burnham says he is currently finalising his decisions on who will be in the cabinet. He'll announce his top team on Monday. Our political correspondent Rob Powell's been looking at who might be in line for those big jobs.
6: So we know who the Prime Minister is going to be, but who's going to be in Andy Burnham's cabinet, in his top team? The first big decision he needs to make is on Chancellor, and it's these three that have been in the running for that job. I think it may well turn out to be Shabana Mahmood that gets it, though. The current Home Secretary, she's someone that hasn't got a lot of experience managing the economy or in economic affairs. That might worry some. It also might go down badly with some on the left of the party. She is known for getting stuff done, though, and I think that's the reason why you might want to put her there. Then, of course, you've got Wes Streeting. For a while, he was saying that he was going to run to be Prime Minister. He fell in behind Andy Burnham and will be hoping for a big job as a result of that. Maybe Home Secretary if they move Shabana Mahmood out. Maybe Foreign Secretary. Then there's Ed Miliband. Tipped in the early stages for being Chancellor, but I think that prospect worried quite a few people. You had unions hitting out at the idea. There were people worried about whether he would borrow more, whether he would spend more. What about his net zero plans? So I think he may well get something else, maybe Foreign Secretary. Then Angela Rayner. She will definitely be getting a job back in government. She resigned from the Starmer government over unpaid tax. Maybe she'll be back doing her old housing brief. And then Louise Haig, one of Andy Burnham's closest allies over the last 3 to 4 months. She resigned from Keir Starmer's government as well. She will definitely be back. probably in the Cabinet Office as a sort of fixer type role. Then you've got Yvette Cooper. It's hard to know what Andy Burnham does with Yvette Cooper. She's Foreign Secretary at the moment. You could maybe see her staying there if the job doesn't go to someone else, or maybe she'll be reshuffled down a bit. Then Lisa Nandy, currently the Culture Secretary. She's an MP near to where Andy Burnham's constituency is. I reckon she might stay in Culture. There'll definitely be a job for her somewhere, though. If we move on to the second lot, I think these are kind of in the maybe camp. Jonathan Reynolds is the chief whip at the moment, but he's known to quite fancy getting his old job back as business secretary, so he may well be moved back there. Then you've got David Miliband, the wild card, not an MP. Could he be put into the Lords and put in the Cabinet? Maybe Foreign Secretary? It feels unlikely. Two Milibands back in the Cabinet again. Maybe they'll find some other job for him outside of Cabinet. Then you've got these two, loyal Keir Starmer ministers in his cabinet at the moment. What does Andy Burnham do with them? Do they get booted out? He has said that he wants to create a cabinet that represents the whole party, so maybe they will be shuffled into something else. David Lammy at the moment is deputy PM. Darren Jones is chief secretary to the Prime Minister. I can't imagine them staying in those jobs, but maybe they'll go to something else. Then there's John Healey. He resigned as defence secretary over concerns of the defence investment plan. If he's going to come back into that job, they will probably need to find more money for defence. Bridget Phillipson, in charge of education, lots of big, important policy proposals and plans going through there. I could see her staying put. And then Rachel Reeves, the Chancellor at the moment. Could she take another job, a lower-down job? She won't still be in the Treasury. Would she want a more lower-down job? So lots of big decisions to make. Quite a few familiar faces here, given the promises of change. But I think when we do see the final team, that will give us the best indication of the direction Andy Burnham wants to go in.
5: That is all to come after the weekend. Right now, our chief political correspondent, John Craig, is with me now. John, how are people responding to Andy Burnham's first speech as Labour leader?
7: In the past half hour, we've heard from Nigel Farage speaking at a gathering of Conservatives and Reform UK politicians at a conference in East London. Classic Farage, the Bob Monkhouse routine of the jokes and so on. A call for a general election, hitting out at some of the suggestions of who's going to be Chancellor of the Exchequer, people who've never had done any, got no business experience and so on. And it was pretty much a critique of the early part of his speech, a critique of the Burnham speech, which Mr Farage said he'd watched. This is a little bit of Mr Farage responding to Andy Burnham's speech.
8: I watched his acceptance speech earlier on today, and I have to say, I find the whole thing utterly vacuous. He is the great chameleon of British politics, capable of being all things to all people.
7: So that was Mr Farage speaking just in the last half hour, actually. We haven't heard yet from, I don't think we have, from the Conservatives or the Liberal Democrats. I have to say, Mr Farage also attacked Kemi Badenoch and Boris Johnson over immigration, and it was pretty scathing, as you might expect, about all the other political parties.
5: Yes, you would expect that. John, thank you very much indeed. We will have full coverage live from Downing Street on Monday as Keir Starmer hands over the running of number 10 to Andy Burnham. We're expecting to hear from the outgoing Prime Minister on the steps on Monday, as is fairly routine. We know the story, given it's been so many Prime Ministers in the past 10 years. He will then head to Buckingham Palace to formally tender his resignation to the King. We'll then hear from Andy Burnham as he has officially made the new Prime Minister. All of that will be live, of course, here on Sky News from Monday morning onwards. Well, next, seven experts have concluded that all the evidence points towards the US being responsible for a deadly attack on an Iranian primary school at the start of the war. Their comments contradict President Trump's repeated claims that the US might not be behind the bombing, which was on the first day of the Iran war. They were responding to a major Sky News investigation into that bombing, which also found that precision weapons were used. Our international affairs editor Dominic Waghorn joins me now. Mark Stone is in Washington for us as well. Dom, you are newly back from Iran. You spoke to quite a lot of the relatives of those children who were killed in that bombing. Emotive stuff, yet still no official report coming from the Washington administration?
9: No, the investigation is complete, we've been told, by insiders. It's not been published. And therefore, it's disingenuous for the president and his press secretary to say that the investigation is still underway and we should go to the Pentagon to find out what's going on. They've referred us back to other organs of the American government. And what we now know from reporting that Mark has done in the States is other insiders have said that there's a real sense of frustration in the US military that Donald Trump, by denying that America was behind this, and, you know, it's not just seven experts, there is now incontrovertible evidence, really, that America was responsible. No one else could have been behind this terrible attack that left so many children dead. That sort of foot-dragging and that denial, a series of denials, is hampering the investigation, is undermining the search for truth. And the reason this is so important, Matt, isn't it's not just a search for truth for these families, because obviously they can't find closure, it's compounding their grief, but also we're heading back now towards very dangerous territory in the region with America and Iran escalating towards what looks like a return to all-out war. Now, our film that you can watch on YouTube, it's an hour long, it's a tough watch, but it's important to get the stories of these people out, but also to examine the evidence. It allows you to look at the evidence and decide for yourself. But in that report, we have a whistleblower who was very familiar with the targeting system, saying that the Defense Intelligence Agency database, that's the database that targets are drawn from, is not updated, and everyone knows it. And so the danger is that as we head back towards a war, where now America is attacking civilian infrastructure, bridges, railway stations, railway lines, that the targeting data is not reliable, it's out of date. So there is a danger, of course, of another MINAB school happening, maybe a train full of civilians being hit or something like that. So it's a of pressing current concern.
5: And Don, while you were there, is any sense that the regime is using this kind of thing for its own propaganda efforts?
9: Well, whether it's propaganda or whether it's just broadcasting the fact that America killed 120 school children, 26 of their teachers, I think it's doing what any government would do, to be fair. Yes, it brought families from MINAB to the capital and made them part of the national mourning for Ali Khamenei, the Ayatollah, during his funeral that we were at. I did get a sense for the families they felt they were being used. I think we got a sense that they wanted their stories to be told, but most importantly, they want to find out why this happened. Clearly the Iranian government is well aware of the sort of publicity benefit it's getting from this, but also I think they feel that they want to make the most of this, and they like the families want to get to the bottom of why this happened. And we had two former British ambassadors on this morning on Sky, both saying that it's time the Pentagon just admits that they were behind this. Mm. It is undermining the standing and credibility of the United States.
5: Mark, to you, and I know you pressed Caroline Leavitt at the White House last night, the press secretary, about this twice, but no change in what they're saying.
10: No, we'll play you that clip in a moment. But to pick up on Dom's point, I think there's an interesting another interesting angle to this is that President Trump has said so many times over the course of the past few months that he quite like American allies to help him out in the Strait of Hormuz. And in a sense, it is in their interests to get involved in terms of opening up the Strait of Hormuz, allowing free shipping because of the impact on the global economy. Now, why is that relevant? Well, one reason it's relevant, one reason they don't want to get involved is because there is still an active conflict ongoing. And it is also the case that if America runs the risk of doing something like MINAB again, another accident, and other American allies like the UK potentially are involved in that conflict, then it increases the risk of them becoming embroiled in something and drawing them in even further. So transparency is important, of course, for the families of those people who were killed, in MINAB. But it is also important for allied relationships, for diplomatic relationships between countries. And, you know, as Sir Peter Westmacott said, just release the report. Accept that you have done wrong, that it was a tragic accident. Learn from it so these things don't happen again. But it's clear that the White House is not willing to do that at the moment. Have a listen to my exchange with Caroline Leavitt speaking for the president.
11: Mark Stone from Sky News. Can I switch to Iran, please?
12: Sure.
11: And specifically, the MINAB school attack. 120 children dead, 26 of their teachers. A Sky News investigation released today points to all this being a tragic mistake by America, by the US military. So could you explain, please, why the president is repeatedly saying it wasn't America when he hasn't actually, he says also that he hasn't even seen the report.
12: I can't speak to the Sky News investigation respectfully because I have not read it. All I can speak to is what the president has said as I speak on his behalf, and the investigation continues, and we would defer you to the Department of War for further questions.
11: I'm following up, if I may.
12: Sure.
11: I just want to understand.
12: My answer's not going to change.
11: I just want to understand why he consistently says it wasn't us, we didn't do this, when all the evidence and indeed the preliminary report, and we've spoken to a military insider who says this was human error.
12: Well, that's the president's opinion, and at the very same time, he has said the Department of War is investigating the matter, and we would defer you to them for any questions with respect to the investigation, which obviously has not been released yet. I would defer you to them for further questions on it. But there's been, I think the president feels that way because he knows that our military always acts in good faith and absolutely never targets civilians or children, unlike the other side of this conflict, Iran, who is well known for killing women and children and innocent people in their country for a very long time. So you should focus on that in your reporting.
10: Now, I think some might call that gaslighting on her behalf. She is deflecting to something entirely different. I mean, we're not here addressing. This is not an attempt to say that the Americans intentionally targeted these school children. Of course not. We have saying all along that this is a tragic accident. That is what the whistleblowers and the military insiders have told us. And she is choosing instead to ask us to focus on the many people that Iran kills, the many of its own people, which, by the way, we have been. You know, Dom was there in those early days and focusing on the protests and what Iran is doing to its own people. So it's perfectly possible to do two things at the same time. I should tell you briefly, Matt, that a group of senators on Capitol Hill, senior senators, have now demanded the Department of Defense in this letter. They've sent a letter to Pete Hegseth demanding that by no later than the 20th of July, that's early next week, that the Department of Defense, and I'm quoting here, promptly finalize the investigation into the February 28th strike on the school and provide Congress with the complete and unredacted investigation. They also want the Pentagon to provide an unclassified version of the report to Congress, suitable for public release. They want everyone to be able to see this report. Submit to Congress a preservation and remediation plan that identifies specific corrective actions the department will take to ensure this does not happen again. So they are demanding action of the Pentagon. This story, I think, is going to continue for sure. And I should tell you that Dom and I have done a special edition of the Trump 100 podcast where we've really delved into the detail behind the story, how Dom got to Minab to tell that part of the story, and how we pressed sources here in Washington to come up with the facts of what really happened.
13: Well worth a listen, Mark. Thanks to you. Thanks to Dom as well. And your investigation is being shown again tonight on Sky News at 8 o'clock, as well as being able to see it on YouTube, of course, as Dom mentioned. Well, a good time to speak then to Adam Smith, who's the lead Democrat on the House Armed Services Committee. Good evening to you. What do you make of all this?
14: Well, I'm deeply concerned, and I agree with your reporting. At this point, it is completely obvious what happened. You know, we had outdated targeting information. The school was close to, I gather, a Navy base, I think it was, for Iran. We relied on outdated targeting information and hit a target we shouldn't have hit. And we should have admitted to this a long time ago. It does undermine U.S. credibility. And also, I'm more broadly concerned, Secretary Hegseth has reduced funding and done everything he can to sort of eliminate the civilian mitigation part of the Pentagon. I mean, we have efforts within the Pentagon that are designed to make sure that this sort of thing doesn't happen. It gets investigated and gets dealt with. There has been less and less of an emphasis on that. We've had Secretary Hegseth on more than one occasion use the phrase "no quarter" when talking about how we're going to engage with Iran, which is, you know, military speak for take no prisoners. That is not who the United States of America is supposed to be. So I'm concerned that we have not taken responsibility for this when clearly it is our responsibility. And I'm more broadly concerned that Secretary Hegseth wants to engage in rules of engagement that are just completely contrary to our values and who we're supposed to be as a country. Yes, we fight. We fight the enemy. But unlike many of our opponents, we care about trying to make sure that we minimize the damage to the civilian population when we do.
13: Because right now, it looks like the U.S. perhaps doesn't care. How damaging could that be to your country's reputation on the world stage?
14: Yeah, well, where the Trump administration is concerned, there's a lot of things he's doing that are damaging to our reputation. So line them up, I guess. But I think it just sort of further drives home the point that Trump, you know, and I had this discussion with Secretary Hegseth, or not discussion, actually, with my opening statement. You know, what is the purpose of our national security policy? Ever since the end of World War II, a cornerstone of it has been we believe in economic political freedom. And we want to work in cooperation with other nations to build a better world. Now, believe me, I know the history. I know we haven't always lived up to that. I know we've had other interests, other things we've pursued.
13: Yeah.
14: But that has been part of what we have done. Going all the way back to World War II, I cited the example. I mean, I grew up on the stories of how at the end of World War II, the Germans were desperate to surrender to us instead of the Russians because they knew they would be treated decently.
13: Yes.
14: And I think reputation helped us.
13: Let me come back in, Adam Smith. Is there any legitimate reason why the administration might not want to publish what we think is a completed investigation now? Could there be real reasons for that?
14: No. They're just trying to bury it. And look, we got into this argument in committee. There was the strike right after the Abbey Gate attack during the pullout from Afghanistan, where we hit a drone strike. It was just a terrible drone strike. Shouldn't have been taken, wound up killing civilians. And in the immediate aftermath of that, several people said, no, it was a righteous strike. We did what we were supposed to do. But 3 weeks later, the investigation was done. And they said, no, we were wrong. This was not a strike that should have been taken. I've lost track. What are we now? 4 or 5 months since this strike? Yeah. We have not admitted to what is blindingly obvious in terms of what happened. I think it speaks to the larger values. And sorry, just one more quick point.
13: Sure.
14: You know, and at the end of the day, Hegseth's foreign policy seems to be the U.S. wants to be the preeminent bully in the world. We want to basically be the country that, because we're big and powerful, we're going to take what we want. We don't have to play by the rules. It's about us. It's not about you. We are going to use our power in the most abusive, aggressive way possible, whether you're talking about what happened in Venezuela, what's happening in Cuba, what the president is threatening to do in Greenland and Panama, all across the board. I think it really damages our country.
13: But we know that this administration is intensely focused on its base support in the US. They would expect you as a Democrat to say what you're saying. Of course, you're on the Armed Services Committee as well. Does this resonate, what you're saying, with the MAGA base, or do they like the rhetoric that we're hearing from the White House, we're hearing from Pete Hegseth?
14: Too much of the MAGA base likes it, because I think what has happened, and this is a broad problem in the United States right now, everyone feels like a victim. You know, Trump always says that the rest of the world has been taking advantage of America for how long? You know, we've been doing all these benevolent things across the globe and they keep doing things we don't like. And so I think the MAGA base, it's not so much that they're as cruel as these policies would seem to indicate, is that they feel like we've been taken advantage of. We've been wronged. Our culture has been attacked. So therefore, you know, we're just standing up for ourselves against a hostile world. I think that is an incredibly narcissistic, narrow-minded view that doesn't really take into account what the rest of the world has gone through as well. And it puts us in a position, like I said, to become a nation that is frankly more of a bully than an international partner for peace and greater political and economic freedom. So, yeah, I think the MAGA base is sympathetic. I want to say I think they're sympathetic because they've constructed this narrative whereby the rest of the world has been taking advantage of us. They've taken our jobs, you know, whatever the story is. So, therefore, it's time for us to stand up and fight back and take what we want. I just think that's a very dangerous attitude in the complicated world that we live in today.
13: Congressman, thanks for your time.
14: Thank you for the chance.
13: If you scan the QR code on your screen right now, just to the side there, you can watch our special documentary, Iran School Bombing, The Search for Truth. You're watching the news out here on Sky News. Coming up, a man convicted of killing a British tourist in Zakynthos in Greece
5: with a single punch, has lost his case for extradition to the country.

0: A man convicted of killing British tourist Matt Jeffrey with a single punch on the island of Zakynthos in 2019 has been ordered to be extradited to Greece. Luke Brownston, who's been serving his 12-year sentence for manslaughter in a British prison since April last year, now has 7 days to appeal the ruling. It comes after a Sky News documentary investigated what happened on the island and found failings in the Greek police's investigation into Mr. Jeffrey's death. Our home editor, Jason Farrell, has this.
1: What happened here on the Greek island of Zante in the summer of 2019 has haunted a family and led to a seven-year-long fight for justice. Last year, a Sky News documentary called The Punch showed several failings in the Greek police's investigation after Matt Jeffrey, a father and husband, was punched and killed outside a nightclub. But now, more than 7 years after Matt's death, Luke Brownston, the man who was eventually convicted of killing Matt with a single punch, has faced his extradition hearing at Westminster Magistrates. What happened in a nightclub called Sizzle was captured on camera. Matt Jeffrey was on a stag do with friends. A fight broke out in the club between his friends from Somerset and a group they'd never met before from Essex. CCTV shows that Matt and his friends tried to leave, but were followed out. Then, outside, Matt was confronted by two men. Video filmed on a mobile phone shows one of them punching Matt unprovoked. Then the other strikes a second blow. It is fatal. The two attackers walk off at first and then start running.
2: I was on the other side of the road. I didn't see the punch. I saw as Matt hit the deck. The sound that I heard will never leave me.
1: Matt's head hit the pavement and he was airlifted to hospital on the Greek mainland where he died 5 days later.
3: You don't realise how fragile life is until something like this happens. Like, 1 minute someone's there, next minute they're gone, and it only takes one punch.
1: Two men were arrested and charged, but allowed to leave the island. They were later convicted in a Greek court, but both were absent at the trial. And when Sky News began investigating in early 2025, they were both walking free in the UK. In April 2025, Luke Brownston was arrested by officers from the National Extradition Unit. He's since been serving time in a British jail. But appearing at Westminster Magistrates last month, Brownston appealed against extradition to Greece, claiming he didn't have proper legal representation during the Greek trial and hadn't known that it was happening.
4: Knowing that he's been arrested and is now in prison, that's helped. There is still obviously the next part of that journey as to whether he stays in the UK or whether he gets extradited.
1: Appearing in court today, Luke Brownston was told that his argument has been rejected. A judge has ordered his extradition to Greece. He has 7 days to appeal, and if he doesn't, he'll be heading to a Greek prison in 10 days' time. There he will serve the rest of his 12-year sentence for manslaughter. Our Sky News investigation made several claims about other failures in the Greek police investigation. And today, Avon and Somerset Police confirmed they are investigating the case. Jason Farrell, Sky News.
0: If you scan the QR code coming on the screen right now, you can watch the full documentary from Jason about the fatal punch that killed Matt Jeffrey. This is the NewsHour. In a moment, we'll find out more about the new Labour leader, Andy Burnham, from one of his previous senior advisers, John McTernan.

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2: Let's return now to our top story this evening. Andy Burnham's officially become the leader of the Labour Party ahead of his move into Downing Street and Number 10 on Monday. The Makerfield MP has promised to unify his party and change the country. So what can we expect from a Burnham government? I'm joined now by Rose Marley, Chief Executive of Cooperatives UK, who was previously an advisor to Andy Burnham. Rose, good to see you. Listen, there's been an awful lot of vibes, some would say platitudes in today's speech, not an awful lot of detail. So what do you think we can see when he actually moves into number 10 on Monday?
3: Well, I think two things, really. I mean, Andy Burnham will be the very first ever Labour and Cooperative Prime Minister, which will be significant. And the second thing I would say is that I would expect delivery. That's what we've seen here in Greater Manchester. And Andy alluded to it in his speech earlier about how politics hasn't been delivering for people. Well, it has here in Greater Manchester. He's been returned as the mayor 3 times. He's been voted in, so he must have been doing something right in that delivery. So, yeah,
2: What's he done, Rose? When we hear about the buses all the time, what else has he done?
3: OK, so let me talk to you about young people. He cares passionately about young people. So, yes, there was a bus element to that in which he provided free travel for young people 16 to 18 years old. But actually, opportunities, social mobility, changing the way that we deliver our skills system here in Greater Manchester. In addition to that, we've got things like the Live Well programme, which is a community-based programme to enable communities to take over control of their own organisations. And I think what Andy does is he understands that if you give people agency and you give them the power within their own communities, they want change and they want to affect change. And he's really empowering. You know, I'm co-chair of Middleton Cooperative Mayoral Development Corporation. It's a shadow board at the moment. But that's about working with the people of a town called Middleton in Greater Manchester to regenerate the town, but with the people, with their ideas being listened to. So he's done a lot, but the economy is the big one. We are in growth and, you know, that can't be denied.
2: Can't be denied. I mean, some would say it's pretty weak. Nonetheless, the IMF has been warning that if he is going to give, and you said he's been good at giving, that he's going to have to take away from somewhere else. And that there's that almighty question about how he tackles the cost of the welfare state. Do you think he will be bold with that? Was he bold in Manchester on that kind of thing? Perhaps it was outside of his remit there.
3: Yeah, no, I think the thing that will be bold as well and the thing that we miss out in all of these conversations is that we have like a very binary view often about how we deal with the economy, but as well as taxation, there's income. And if you look at what's happened in Greater Manchester, the inward investment that's been brought into the Manchester, if we could replicate that across the whole of the UK and generate more wealth for us all, and then this element about being cooperative, working together, but really making sure that the wealth stays in the communities as well with kind of non-extractive ideas. So I think when we talk about Andy as being radical and disruptive, that's not for him to be careless with budgets. That's to try different ways of being more efficient with what's already there. That's what we've seen in Greater Manchester.
2: He made 5 pledges today, Rose. Let me just remind people of them. Build a culture of one Labour team is the first one. And you mentioned he's going to be the first Prime Minister. He's also a member of the Cooperative side of things, which I know you're involved with. Why is that important?
3: So that's important. The Cooperative Party is a sister party to the Labour Party. And it's important because it's a deep committed. He's been a co-op party member for a long, long time. So, for example, something that people may not know about Andy Burnham, he set up a lot of the fan-led football clubs through the Football Supporters Association. Things like community ownership, so high streets, the right to buy, all of these things that are very cooperative and Labour policies. Yeah. He understands deeply because he's been involved in that world for a really long time.
2: How does that point of view affect his approach to things like defence and foreign affairs. Because this is one of the big unknowns. Yes, he's been in government before. He's been in Manchester for an awful long time. People don't know how he's going to play it on the world stage. How do you see that panning out?
3: Point about thinking differently and doing things differently. I mean, I'm a board director of the International Cooperative Alliance, and across the world, there's a plethora of kind of organisations, 3 million actually, that do use that methodology of like cooperation and working together to affect change. But like I say, doing things differently and being radical, you know, defence isn't just about the military. It is about things like our food security, our water security, agriculture supply. So I think there'll be significant changes. In fact, actually, DEFRA are already bringing in changes to the agriculture landscape to enable us to work together more effectively as the UK. So I think that he'll be a very different approach. Like I say, it won't be this kind of binary and very linear approach. It will be very much bringing people together, listening to people, working with people, and then affecting change together.
2: And look, he's talked about social care and he's talked about listening across the spectrum, which some people will welcome, given it's been such a huge problem for such a long time and no Prime Minister has been able to crack that one. But in terms of his approach, just to finish off, Rose, you said if he's going to listen to people, a lot of people want him to call a general election so he has a genuine mandate. I know you'll say he got a mandate from Makerfield, fair enough, but he didn't have a mandate to lead the party and be the Prime Minister from everyone who voted in 2024.
3: You know, there's opinions on both sides, isn't there? And we're facing a mayoral election here in Greater Manchester. And I know there's a lot of people that are fed up with elections and just want politicians to get on and deliver. I'd say take that view in 100 days, see what he's done in 100 days and see if you still want a general election. Because the general populace, if there is delivery by politicians, they're not going to ask for a change immediately. They'll give him a chance. So I'd say ask me again in 100 days.
2: It's a long time in politics, isn't it, Rose? Thank you very much indeed for your insight there.
3: Thank you.
2: Now, the mother of Henry Novak's murderer has been jailed for 3 years for removing the knife that her son used from the crime scene. Kiran Kaur, the mother of Vikram Digwa, was sentenced at Southampton Crown Court for assisting an offender. The family of Henry Novak released a statement saying, while we accept today's sentencing decision, nonetheless, we remain incredibly disappointed. We will never give up in our campaign for justice for Henry. Our focus is on making sure the ongoing investigations leave no stone unturned as we fight for the full truth about what happened last December. And we continue to urge the government to deliver the changes our wonderful son deserves. The families of six people who died from methanol poisoning in Laos have criticised the expected charges for those alleged to be responsible. In November 2024, a group of backpackers died after drinking shots thought to be laced with methanol at a hostel in Vang Bieng. Now authorities in Laos are expected to announce charges against the supplier with a possible sentence of just a year in prison and a fine of only around £800. The family of those who died have criticised the penalties as unacceptable, as Sky's Nicole Johnston explains.
1: Simone White was drinking shots with friends on holidays in Laos when she died almost 2 years ago, after her drink was allegedly laced with methanol. In total, six backpackers, all out drinking vodka shots and enjoying life in Southeast Asia, died in a mass poisoning. These included two Australians, Bianca Jones and Holly Morton Bowles, another tourist from the US and two Danish women. Now it's reported Lao officials are expected to press charges against those allegedly responsible and will impose a penalty of up to 1 year in jail, along with a fine of up to £829. Not enough, say the victims' families.
4: It's like their lives didn't even matter. We're just really appalled by it all. You know, they were just going over to have a bit of fun and just doing the rite of passage that every, you know, child or teenager does. So for that outcome was just devastating.
1: The tourists were in the town of Vang Vieng at Nana Backpackers. It's believed they had no idea methanol had been illegally added to their drinks. This is sometimes done to reduce the cost.
5: just want people to not make the mistake that we did by drinking shots from a hostel bar. That's kind of what I wanted to say. And just stay safe on your travels, really. Canned beverages as well. That's something that we say quite a bit, like steer clear of spirits, stick to the beers, the ciders out of cans, because you can open those yourself.
1: Australia has condemned the penalty and summoned the ambassador to Laos. In a statement, Australian Foreign Minister Penny Wong said, "The Australian government is deeply frustrated and bitterly disappointed that authorities in Laos are not pursuing the most serious charges in relation to the methanol poisoning. What happened to Holly, Bianca and four other foreign nationals should never have happened." Simone White underwent brain surgery, but she died after life support was withdrawn and after her mother had just flown in from the UK. Nicole Johnston, Sky News.
2: You're watching the News Hour here on Sky News. Coming up, how this miss prevented Lucas Herbert from setting a new record in an otherwise perfect round at the Open.

0: The first time I drove a Formula One car was 1983, the end of the season, when McLaren decided to give three of us a chance in F1. And one was Stefan Beloff, the German driver who would become my teammate at Tyrrell the following year. The other was Ayrton Senna, who I'd had a massive fight with in the Formula 3 season. And of course, I was the third driver. And we got to drive this beautiful McLaren. It just felt incredibly fast, but we were at home. We all did very similar times, lap times. John Watson set the benchmark for us as the works McLaren driver at the time. And then somehow Ayrton Senna negotiated a second go and went a bit faster than us, which was quite interesting, actually, when I think about the years that were ahead of us. All three of us were in F1 the following season, so it went well. Last time you wish you were back in the car rather than behind the mic? Pretty much every Grand Prix, to be honest, but you have to sort of let these things go eventually. I'm pleased that I'm not in the car, if I'm honest, on those really rainy days where you can't see where you're going and it all looks really sketchy. But the car's pretty safe these days, so the circuit. First car after passing my driving test, we had some car dealerships, a Toyota dealership I used to work in, used to sell cars for my mum and dad. And there was a crashed Toyota Corolla 1300 SR coupe. And it had all the front stoved in. And my dad said if I could fix it, I could have it. So I did. And I put Wolf Race wheels on it and it looked mega. Last time I felt genuinely nervous before a race, actually it was September last year, when I did the Spa 6 hours, the historic race with my son in his GT40 that he built. So it's a lot of historic cars. There were 14 GT40s in the race, 80 odd cars around Spa. It's all a bit sketchy to say the least. And I started the race, I had to do an hour 45. And I felt really nervous at the start of that race. And rightly so, because they were banging doors like it was a 10-lap Formula Ford race, bizarrely. But as a racing driver or as a sports person, you get sort of hooked on adrenaline. And being nervous before a race is actually part of the it's what you actually love doing in the end. It doesn't feel like it at the time, but it gives you that sort of rush, that nervous.
1: Thank you, Chetan. Now let's have a look at the weather.
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1: Things are going to continue to be largely dry, settled and sunny over the next few days, but temperatures will begin to ease off with values closer to the average for this time of year. After a two-week heatwave, for at least some, it will feel much cooler and much fresher as well. It's going to be a fine evening for most, with long spells of late sunshine giving way to clear skies overnight. Increasing cloud over the north and east will bring the potential for a little bit of rain or drizzle. Temperatures will hold in the low to mid-teens Celsius.
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6: Here it is.
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6: Our data shows it's been happening. Question is, why it hasn't been stopped?
10: Jubilation in the streets, while some emotional.
11: This is a political victory for Prime Minister Modi and his Hindu Nationalist Party.
12: I'm Neville Lazarus and I'm Sky's reporter based in Delhi.
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0: Good evening, it's 6 o'clock. I'm Matt Barbette. 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
1: The duly elected leader of the Labour Party is Andy Burnham.
0: Andy Burnham promises to bring back hope as he officially now becomes Labour leader.
2: They gave us a fair hearing, as the great British public always do. And then another chance. But let's be honest, everybody, this is a last chance to change.
0: The Makerfield MP says he has a plan for government, but has yet to decide on who will be in his cabinet. As removal vans roll into Downing Street, Keir Starmer prepares to hand over control of number 10, with Andy Burnham becoming Prime Minister on Monday. Also ahead this hour, multiple experts tell a Sky News investigation all the evidence points towards the US being responsible for a deadly attack on an Iranian primary school. A man convicted of killing a British tourist with a single punch on the island of Zante is to be extradited to Greece. And the mother of Henry Novak's killer is jailed for 3 years for assisting an offender. Good evening. Andy Burnham has promised to deliver the most significant political change in 40 years in his first speech as Labour leader. The Makerfield MP was officially named leader of the party earlier on today, where he told supporters he is ready to be Prime Minister and he has a plan for government. The former Manchester mayor also vowed to give people across the UK hope again. Keir Starmer will hand over the keys to number 10 on Monday when Burnham will become PM, with all eyes on his policy agenda and who he will appoint to his cabinet. We'll look through the possible contenders for those top jobs in a moment. But first, our deputy political editor, Sam Coates, has this.
3: The contest for the country, in reality, won weeks ago. Today, a formality.
1: The duly elected leader of the Labour Party is Andy Burnham.
3: He's arriving mid-Parliament, but promising the biggest revolution since Thatcher.
2: The government I lead will confidently lay that path out starting next week. And that is why this change today is the most significant change moment in our politics for 40 years. It will take us to a country where life is more affordable and all people and places are lifted from where they are now.
3: Praise for Keir Starmer as he heads out the door, but a critique too of the man he is removing from power.
2: As your leader, I will set a direction that is distinctively Labour. We won't try to out-green the Greens or out-reform reform, or doing what we've done in the past of wearing too many Tory clothes. From here, we do it differently. We win by being us. Boldly, confidently, authentically us. Labour. That's how we win.
3: We haven't heard it, but he insists he knows what he's going to do.
2: I have a plan. And what I also want you to know is that I won't change. I have a style.
3: Just one weekend left, and he claims he hasn't decided his cabinet and won't announce it until Monday.
2: I haven't made any decisions yet about who will be in that top team, but I will soon. And when I have, you will see it reflects all parts of our party, all communities.
4: After 16 years of trying and on his third attempt, Andy Burnham is now Labour leader. 379 of the 403 MPs, every single Labour backing trade union supported him. He is the almost unanimous choice of this party. But that speech, like his campaign, was long on values but short on specifics. The people in this room don't know what he will be like. He starts at work in Downing Street on Monday.
3: Some allies think this is fine.
5: It's not just about vibes alone, but vibes are important. We live in a time where vibes...

0: Values are important, where personality is important, where leadership is important.
1: And this Bernard Mental believes he needs to win his own election mandate.
2: If Andy is to do the kind of things he wants to do and are absolutely critical for our future, he will need that second term. So there's an enormous amount riding on the next few months and years in order to be able to get this right.
1: The next Prime Minister pledged to end factionalism and strife, but division over a possible pick for Chancellor is already making that hard.
3: Would you be keen on Shabana Mahmood as Chancellor?
4: Andy needs to come in and be the change that he's spoken about. And that change does mean that you don't just rearrange people in the deck chairs.
3: I'm not hearing enthusiasm for Shabana Mahmood as Chancellor.
4: We've got a lot of good people in the party. We've got a lot of good people who could be Chancellor.
1: Keir Starmer packing the flat rather than attending his own leaving do. Andy Burnham will be here on Monday with a promise of a total renovation rather than just a makeover. Then we'll find out his grand designs. Sam Coates, Sky News, Central London.
5: Well, Andy Burnham says he is currently finalising his decisions on who will be in his first cabinet. He'll announce his team on Monday. Our political correspondent Rob Powell has been looking at who might be in line for those top jobs.
6: So we know who the Prime Minister is going to be, but who's going to be in Andy Burnham's cabinet, in his top team? First big decision he needs to make is on Chancellor, and it's these three that have been in the running for that job. I think it may well turn out to be Shabana Mahmood that gets it, though. The current Home Secretary, she's someone that hasn't got a lot of experience managing the economy or in economic affairs. That might worry some. It also might go down badly with some on the left of the party. She is known for getting stuff done, though, and I think that's the reason why you might want to put her there. Then, of course, you've got Wes Streeting. For a while, he was saying that he was going to run to be Prime Minister. He fell in behind Andy Burnham and will be hoping for a big job as a result of that. Maybe Home Secretary, if they move Shabana Mahmood out. Maybe Foreign Secretary. Then there's Ed Miliband. Tipped in the early stages for being Chancellor, but I think that prospect worried quite a few people. You had unions hitting out at the idea. There were people worried about whether he would borrow more, whether he would spend more. What about his net zero plans? So I think he may well get something else, maybe Foreign Secretary. Then Angela Rayner. She will definitely be getting a job back in government. She resigned from the Starmer government over unpaid tax. Maybe she'll be back doing her old housing brief. And then Louise Hague, one of Andy Burnham's closest allies over the last 3 to 4 months. She resigned from Keir Starmer's government as well. She will definitely be back, probably in the Cabinet Office as a sort of fixer-type role. Then you've got Yvette Cooper. It's hard to know what Andy Burnham does with Yvette Cooper. She's Foreign Secretary at the moment. You could maybe see her staying there if the job doesn't go to someone else, or maybe she'll be reshuffled down a bit. Then Lisa Nandy, currently the Culture Secretary. She's an MP near to where Andy Burnham's constituency is. I reckon she might stay in Culture. There'll definitely be a job for her somewhere, though. If we move on to the second lot, I think these are kind of in the maybe camp. Jonathan Reynolds is the chief whip at the moment, but he's known to quite fancy getting his old job back as business secretary, so he may well be moved back there. Then you've got David Miliband, the wild card, not an MP. Could he be put into the Lords and put in the cabinet? Maybe foreign secretary? It feels unlikely. Two Milibands back in the cabinet again. Maybe they'll find some other job for him outside of cabinet. Then you've got these two loyal Keir Starmer ministers in his cabinet at the moment. What does Andy Burnham do with them? Do they get booted out? He has said that he wants to create a cabinet that represents the whole party, so maybe they will be shuffled into something else. David Lammy at the moment is deputy PM. Darren Jones is chief secretary to the Prime Minister. I can't imagine them staying in those jobs, but maybe they'll go to something else. Then there's John Healey. He resigned as defence secretary over concerns of the defence investment plan. If he's going to come back into that job, they will probably need to find more money for defence. Bridget Phillipson, in charge of education. Lots of big, important policy proposals and plans going through there. I could see her staying put. And then Rachel Reeves, the Chancellor at the moment. Could she take another job, a lower down job? She won't still be in the Treasury. Would she want a more lower down job? So lots of big decisions to make. Quite a few familiar faces here, given the promises of change. But I think when we do see the final team, that will give us the best indication of the direction Andy Burnham wants to go in.
5: John Craig's here, our chief political correspondent. So many ifs, buts and maybes to come or to be dealt with next week, John. But he is Labour leader now. How are people reacting?
7: Well, it's been quite a warm welcome from Gordon Brown, or even though in his speech he talked about policies of copying the Conservatives, too much private finance and so on, in his speech in the Blair and Brown years. Gordon Brown has said, in fact, neither Mr Blair nor Mr Brown were mentioned by name, but Mr Brown has said this afternoon, "Congratulations to my friend Andy Burnham on becoming leader of the party with a clear mission to transform Britain for the better. Today we also thank Keir Starmer for bringing Labour back into government and guiding Britain through difficult times at home and abroad." Now, quite a lengthy statement from Kevin Hollenrake, the Conservative Party chairman. He's still saying that the Tories are still saying he should come to Parliament. Too late for that now. Kevin Hollenrake, Andy Burnham says he has a plan. Well, he did say that. So what is it? The leader of the Labour Party, soon to be PM, should come to Parliament and explain it. Instead, the government spared his blushes by cancelling the Conservatives' vote that would have brought him to before Parliament on Monday. Well, that is true. The government did do that. It's not too late for Andy Burnham to do the right thing, make a statement, answer questions from MPs on Monday. Well, it is, quite frankly. The Tories are still banging on about that. I mean, the fact is that they were outmanoeuvred by the government, who cancelled a Tory opposition debate and put in a debate on Iran instead. However, the most stinging criticism, not surprising, has come from Nigel Farage. He's been speaking this afternoon at a gathering of right-wing Conservatives, I think we could say, and Brexiteers and Reform UK politicians at a conference in East London. He has said there needs to be a general election. He's criticised members of the cabinet for having no business experience, specifically those who might become Chancellor, Shabana Mahmood or Ed Miliband. Familiar message about Britain being broken and so on. Now, it was a real critique of the Burnham speech, which he said he'd watched. And here's a flavour of what Mr Farage was saying today, just later on this afternoon, about Mr Burnham and that speech he made today.
8: I watched his acceptance speech earlier on today, and I have to say, I find the whole thing utterly vacuous. He is the great chameleon of British politics, capable of being all things to all people.
5: I mean, Farage doing a bit of what Burnham's done, which is playing to their own crowd, really. Let's just come back to that point you made, John, because he didn't mention Blair, he didn't mention Brown, he did mention Neil Kinnock quite a lot, who wasn't a Prime Minister for Labour like the other two were.
7: No, Neil Kinnock fought two general elections as leader, 1987, widely believed to have been fought quite a good campaign. And then, of course, Labour came very, very close in 1992 when the polls moved just the last few days of the campaign. John Major won by 21. Yes, at the end, he singled out three people for special praise. They were, in order, David Blunkett, who I think we saw in Sam's report.
5: Yeah.
7: Lord Blunkett, who was Andy Burnham's first job as a junior backbencher, a junior ministerial aide, was working for David Blunkett when he was Home Secretary. Margaret Beckett, an old war horse, really, of the Labour cabinet, been around for a very, very long time, now in the House of Lords. And Neil Kinnock, who seemed a bit embarrassed by all the praise lavished on him. Neil Kinnock, Mr Burnham said, who inspired him to join the Labour Party in the 1980s. Mr Kinnock still held in great affection by many in the Labour Party, despite the fact that, of course, he lost two elections. But I think it's fair to say that after Margaret Thatcher's thumping, well, she won in 1979, then had a massive landslide in 83. That was when Mr Kinnock and Roy Hattersley, who died a few weeks ago, became leader and deputy leader. And they really did start rebuilding the party. Then, of course, eventually Mr Blair won that big election victory in 1997. So it was all very emotional today, really. But I mean, the critics, including the Tories, are saying, "What is the plan?"
5: Yes.
7: Mr Burnham said, "I'm ready," and then he said, "I have a plan." Well, perhaps we'll hear more about it on Monday. He did say when he visited Gravesend later on this afternoon that he'd make all his cabinet announcements on Monday, the day he enters Downing Street.
5: He can bask in the glory for the weekend. No World Cup final with England in it to worry about. And then it gets down to the serious business on Monday. John, thank you very much indeed. Next, seven experts have concluded that all the evidence points towards the US being responsible for a deadly attack on an Iranian primary school. Their comments contradict Donald Trump's repeated claims that the US might not be behind the bombing that was on the first day of the war. They were responding to a major Sky News investigation into the bombing, which also found that precision weapons were used. Our US correspondent Mark Stone is in Washington now. Mark, you asked the White House press secretary about this.
9: I did, and we'll play you what she told me in a moment, speaking on behalf of a president who continues to deny, deflect, and doubt what actually happened on that day, the first day of his war in Iran. Do you know what? I think what's most interesting about this investigation that we've put together is the fact that it points to precision weapons having been used. We've used, as you can see, along with experts from forensic architecture, experts in their field. We've established that, contrary to what President Trump says, which is, oh, there were weapons, there were missiles flying all over the place on that day, casting doubt and at times saying, repeatedly saying, it wasn't us. Contrary to that sort of narrative that he is continuing to push, it's clear that this wasn't just an accident, a missile going the wrong way or explosions everywhere. And in the middle of it, tragically, a school got hit. No, this was precision weapons that went into the heart of this school, not just one, but multiple weapons. Now, why did it happen? It wasn't intentional. Of course it wasn't. And at times, the White House has almost inferred that journalists have been suggesting that somehow America had done this on purpose. Absolutely not. But it happened. Our investigation has concluded because targeting data was out of date and that multiple American agencies had not, over many years, updated their targeting information. And then when that fateful day came at the end of February, there was so much happening that they were in a rush to try and target different areas, and they made a mistake because the data was out of date. Now, none of that, you won't hear any of that from the US government because their investigation has not yet been made public. But sources that we have spoken to who have seen the investigation, which is the what happened phase of that investigation is done. It's now in the review phase. The sources we've spoken to have seen the investigation and say it's quite clear. Human error was to blame. And yet the president continues to deny it. This is my exchange with Caroline Levitt last night.
10: Mark Stone from Sky News. Can I switch to Iran, please?
11: Sure.
10: Specifically, the Manab school attack. 120 children dead, 26 of their teachers. A Sky News investigation released today points to all this being a tragic mistake by America, by the US military. So could you explain, please, why the president is repeatedly saying it wasn't America when he hasn't actually, he says also that he hasn't even seen the report?
11: I can't speak to the Sky News investigation respectfully because I have not read it. All I can speak to is what the president has said as I speak on his behalf, and the investigation continues, and we would defer you to the Department of War for further questions.
10: I'm following up, if I may.
11: Sure.
10: I just want to
11: My
10: understand.
11: My answer's not going to change.
10: I just want to understand why he consistently says it wasn't us, we didn't do this, when all the evidence and indeed the preliminary report, and we've spoken to a military insider who says this was human error.
11: Well, that's the president's opinion, and at the very same time, he has said the Department of War is investigating the matter, and we would defer you to them for any questions with respect to the investigation, which obviously has not been released yet. I would defer you to them for further questions on it. But there's been, I think the president feels that way because he knows that our military always acts in good faith and absolutely never targets civilians or children, unlike the other side of this conflict, Iran, who is well known for killing women and children and innocent people in their country for a very long time. So you should focus on that in your reporting.
9: I don't think many people, or indeed anyone, is doubting what Iran has done, but she appears there to be clearly deflecting away from the questions at the heart of this, a bit of whataboutism, frankly. We will continue to push the White House on this, and we're not alone. A group of senators on Capitol Hill have asked the Defense Secretary, Pete Hegseth, to release the report and to do it early next week. He will be on the Hill facing questions next Tuesday, and perhaps Wednesday as well. So this isn't going away.
5: Mark, thank you very much indeed. If you scan the QR code that's on the screen at the moment, you can watch our special documentary, Iran School Bombing, The Search for Truth, which Mark and many of the other members of our team have contributed to. You're watching the NewsHour on Sky News. Coming up, a man convicted of killing a British tourist on a Greek island with a single punch has lost his case for extradition

0: A man convicted of killing British tourist Matt Jeffrey with a single punch on the Greek island of Zante, also known as Zakynthos, in 2019, has been ordered to be extradited to Greece. Luke Brownston has been serving his 12-year sentence for manslaughter in a British prison since April last year and now has 7 days to appeal this ruling. Our home editor, Jason Farrell, has this report and a warning it does contain flashing lights.
1: What happened here on the Greek island of Zante in the summer of 2019 has haunted a family and led to a seven-year-long fight for justice. Last year, a Sky News documentary called The Punch showed several failings in the Greek police's investigation after Matt Jeffrey, a father and husband, was punched and killed outside a nightclub. But now, more than 7 years after Matt's death, Luke Brownston, the man who was eventually convicted of killing Matt with a single punch, has faced his extradition hearing at Westminster Magistrates. What happened in a nightclub called Sizzle was captured on camera. Matt Jeffrey was on a stag do with friends. A fight broke out in the club between his friends from Somerset and a group they'd never met before from Essex. CCTV shows that Matt and his friends tried to leave, but were followed out. Then, outside, Matt was confronted by two men. Video filmed on a mobile phone shows one of them punching Matt unprovoked. Then the other strikes a second blow. It is fatal. The two attackers walk off at first and then start running.
2: I was on the other side of the road. I didn't see the punch. I saw as Matt hit the deck. The sound that I heard will never leave me.
1: Matt's head hit the pavement and he was airlifted to hospital on the Greek mainland where he died 5 days later.
3: You don't realise how fragile life is until something like this happens. Like, 1 minute someone's there, next minute they're gone, and it only takes one punch.
1: Two men were arrested and charged, but allowed to leave the island. They were later convicted in a Greek court, but both were absent at the trial. And when Sky News began investigating in early 2025, they were both walking free in the UK. In April 2025, Luke Brownston was arrested by officers from the National Extradition Unit. He's since been serving time in a British jail. But appearing at Westminster Magistrates last month, Brownston appealed against extradition to Greece, claiming he didn't have proper legal representation during the Greek trial and hadn't known that it was happening.
4: Knowing that he's been arrested and is now in prison, that's helped. There is still obviously the next part of that journey as to whether he stays in the UK or whether he gets extradited.
1: Appearing in court today, Luke Brownston was told that his argument has been rejected. A judge has ordered his extradition to Greece. He has 7 days to appeal, and if he doesn't, he'll be heading to a Greek prison in 10 days' time. There he will serve the rest of his 12-year sentence for manslaughter. Our Sky News investigation made several claims about other failures in the Greek police investigation. And today, Avon and Somerset Police confirmed they are investigating the case. Jason Farrell, Sky News.
0: If you scan that QR code on the screen, you can watch the full documentary from Jason about that fatal punch that killed Matt Jeffrey. You're watching the News Hour from Sky News. Coming up, we'll discuss Andy Burnham's promise to bring back hope as he officially becomes

0: why it hasn't been stopped.
1: To the World Cup now, and a White House official has commented on the Argentina celebrations that saw some players holding up a Falklands banner after their semi-final win against England. Live now to New York, our sports correspondent Rob Harris is there. Rob, you could forgive me for thinking it was all over given England went out, but it certainly isn't. What's being said about this?
2: Well, I've had the first chance to put this to a senior White House official, and there is no backing from Donald Trump's administration for the UK government, who'd been calling for action from FIFA against the Argentina players for displaying the Falklands banner after the semi-final win over the Three Lions. The US has had a long-standing position of neutrality on the Falklands, but I've been hearing from Andrew Giuliani, the White House task force chief for the World Cup, who believes actually any players, apparently in his view, have any right to protest at these World Cup matches.
3: Look, we believe in our First Amendment rights here in the United States of America. I think this is going to be an unbelievable final. And in terms of the ability, the opportunity to be able to make, you know, those statements.
2: So no support there at all for the UK in terms of sovereignty on the Falkland Islands. Hearing from Andrew Giuliani ahead of Sunday's final, it has been such a politically charged World Cup. Later on today, there will be meetings here in New York with the FIFA President Gianni Infantino and President Donald Trump. They will present the trophy on Sunday. There are concerns about air quality here in New York with smoke billowing in from the wildfires in Canada, and they are due to be discussing the air pollution issues later on today. There's been quite haze over New York in the last day or so, creating concerns about people's health, but no concern yet about the actual final going ahead. Something else I also asked Andrew Giuliani about is a big issue that concerns Donald Trump, but something that Gianni Infantino has talked less about. In recent months, the International Olympic Committee has been advising sports to introduce a ban on biological men from competing in women's sport. Now, the Olympics are in LA in 2028, and in 2031, the US is set to largely host the Women's World Cup, but FIFA are due to validate that bid later this year. But FIFA has so far resisted some of those calls to introduce a ban on transgender women from women's football. Andrew Giuliani, from the White House perspective, has been advocating for that today, almost making it a condition of accepting the hosting rights, saying that FIFA needs to introduce this ban.
1: Rob, thank you very much indeed. Let's return now to our top story. And Andy Burnham has officially become the leader of the Labour Party today and will become the Prime Minister in Downing Street on Monday. The former Manchester Mayor has told supporters he is ready to be PM and has vowed to give people across the UK hope again. Joining me now are the former Labour political adviser John McTernan and the Labour MP for Croydon East, Natasha Irons. It is good to see you both. John, I want to go straight in on Burnham's five pledges to see if they actually tell us anything. Some say not, but maybe you can shed some light on them. Build a culture of one Labour team. Work to build a new politics. Change Labour's political direction. Be a leader for everywhere in the UK. Take power back from Westminster and Whitehall and give it to the place where you live. What does he mean by all that?
4: Well, look, I think he's talking to the Labour Party because today he's still a backbench MP, but he's a backbench Labour MP who's also the leader of the Labour Party. And the thing he acknowledges about bringing the party together, bringing the parliamentary party together, is number 10 under Keir Starmer was the most toxic political operation I've ever known in my entire career. And so to end that toxicity and the division that was driven by that toxicity is a great thing. And the final pledge? Devolving power, basically completing the job that was started by Tony Blair when he devolved power to the Mayor of London, when he created Scottish Parliament, supported through the peace process, Northern Ireland Assembly, the Welsh Senate, and so Senate. And so it's actually devolution is an absolutely important mission to have. He's also been clear again and again. He wants to actually end the four or five decades of neoliberalism. That's absolutely essential for our country. Clear ideological banner, clear cultural banner, and clear commitment to giving away power from the centre. I think that's pretty clear for anybody in any government department or any local council what that's going to mean.
1: Natasha, do you think this is the person who can build a new politics and change Labour's political direction?
0: I think if anyone can, Andy can. I think the good thing about Andy Burnham is that you've seen what he's been able to deliver in Manchester. You've seen he's got a solid track record on bringing people together, not just about, you know, across the political spectrum and focusing on place and what you must deliver to get a place in the right direction. So I think he's got a really good track record of being able to do that. I think, though, you know, as he said in his speech, he's starting from quite a good position. I'm sure Keir Starmer would have liked to have come into power with the country in the state it is right now, rather than it was in the way in which he found it, with NHS waiting lists coming down, the economy broadly stabilised, with small boat crossings coming down, with our education system getting itself back together. These are good things to be building from, and I'm sure Andy will use this as a really good foundation to take the country forward.
1: Is it really a new politics when he's been, John, so nakedly ambitious in trying to get the top job, and he doesn't enjoy the mandate that the man he's booted out of office got himself?
4: Well, Keir didn't get the mandate. The Labour Party got the mandate. The manifesto of the Labour Party got that mandate, and Andy's committed to standing and governing on the basis of the Labour manifesto.
1: I mean, that's and, John, let me come in. That's what the system does. But let's be honest, people
5: the
1: vote
5: Constitution.
1: For
5: people. The Constitution.
1: Yeah, sure, but don't tell me that people don't vote for the person they want to be Prime Minister.
4: Well, look, the person. If
1: I mean, that
4: if,
1: suits if you to saying, say that now, but we all know that's
4: no,
1: how
4: no,
1: people
4: no.
1: vote.
4: Look, I don't pick and choose the constitution of our country, which is the Crown and Parliament. The King chooses from who's got the competence to Parliament. The problem that Keir had was he took Labour to power on 34% of the vote, the smallest proportion we ever had in a winning landslide, and he then proceeded to halve the votes. It's not so much that Andy wanted to be leader. Someone had to rescue the Labour Party. Someone had to rescue the Labour Party. What are we going to do? Wait until Keir half the vote again? And political parties are perfectly capable of and perfectly in power to save themselves. The Labour Party saved itself from defeat, just like the PLP saved Keir Starmer from himself last year when it stopped him cutting disability benefits, when it made him, forced him to lift the two-child limit. Labour is back. You know, it's Labour is coming home. I'm really sorry that the World Cup's not coming home, but Labour's coming home today. It came home today.
1: Yes, 7 prime ministers in 10 years, Natasha, and only a handful of them have actually won a general election.
0: Is that a question?
1: Yes. What do you think?
4: The fact.
0: Well, I think we are living in quite polarised and difficult times. And I think that, you know, as much as I am excited about what an Andy Burnham premiership might look like, I think we have to not fall into the trap that the Conservatives did, where we tried to change leader every time something went wrong.
1: But you have fallen into that trap, haven't you? It's only been 2 years.
0: No, I think what's happened here is that we've had a good foundation in which to build from. We have to be honest with ourselves, though, that the country, as much as we were doing some very good things, as I said about NHS waiting lists coming down, things like Pride in Place, which have done profound things in my community in Croydon East, although we were doing those things, the country stopped listening to us because our conversation with them wasn't the one they were looking to hear. I think Andy provides us with an opportunity to restart that conversation and change the dialogue. I don't think, though, changing prime ministers necessarily is going to solve everything. And that's really excited to see Andy's plans in more detail when he takes office on Monday. And I'm sure that he will. As I said, he is the leader who's got a very good track record of delivering Labour values on the ground and bringing communities together. And I look forward to seeing what that looks like in places like mine in Croydon. And I back him all the way.
1: John, you know what good communication looks like. What do you think of Andy Burnham's strategy so far? Because, look, we mentioned the 5 pledges. Critics will say they're kind of platitudes, really. I mean, does he really need to say be a leader for everywhere in the UK? That's just a given, isn't it? Do we also really need to know how he takes his tea and where he ranks Smith's albums? I mean, that's been the tone of what he's been saying thus far.
4: Look, I think he's been doing 2 things. One of them is showing himself to be so relaxed, so comfortable, so happy with being a leader. I think at times Keir Starmer looked as though he was in a hostage video. So being relaxed about being in power is really important. And he's also reiterating the same thing again and again. He wants to bring an end to decades of neoliberalism. The market has gone too far. What will he do on Monday, Tuesday, Wednesday next week? Well, I suggest he nationalises Thames Water. I reckon that would be a big sign of difference. It's a thing a Prime Minister can do, and it would show that he meant business. So I think, you know, he's setting out his headlines now, and I think the fact that he's not falling into the trap that the legacy media want him to do, to give them a gotcha moment, to brief who's going to be his cabinet. You can't appoint a cabinet until you're actually a Prime Minister.
1: Monday. I mean, far be it for me to defend the entire legacy media, as you put it, but it's not necessarily a gotcha moment. These are valid questions. Who are you likely to go for? Sure, it's going to come on Monday. And I think people, because this has been a long coronation, Natasha, because it has been a coronation, people are champing at the bit to know exactly what they're going to get from this guy.
0: No, and I appreciate that. And I think people are entitled to see what the proof is in the pudding, I suppose. But as I said, if you look at the track record of this politician, it's pretty solid. And I think over the years, when we've looked at people who have taken this role, they haven't necessarily come in with such a good track record of delivery. And just going back to the thing around tea, I mean, the shocking revelation that the man puts milk in before the water, I think, is actually falling. I think we need to really think about where we're going from here.
1: I think I have to agree with you. That is a very important point when it comes to tea. The bag has to be removed. The tea has to be made and the milk goes in after.
0: There you go. I don't know what he's thinking. I've been
1: sucked in by this. I've been sucked in. John, Natasha, it's great to... Go on, John. How do you take your tea very quickly?
4: I don't use tea bags. I use leaf tea. And, of course, the tea goes in first and then the milk comes in afterwards.
1: I mean, very traditional Labour, John, if you don't mind me saying.
4: Very.
1: Tongue in cheek.
4: Very old
1: Thank
4: Labour.
1: You both very much indeed. Thank you both.
0: Thank you.
1: Time for the sport now with Chetan.

0: The first time I drove a Formula One car was 1983, the end of the season, when McLaren decided to give three of us a chance in F1. And one was Stefan Beloff, the German driver who would become my teammate at Tyrrell the following year. The other was Ayrton Senna, who I'd had a massive fight with in the Formula 3 season. And of course, I was the third driver. And we got to drive this beautiful McLaren. It just felt incredibly fast, but we were at home. We all did very similar times, lap times. John Watson set the benchmark for us as the works McLaren driver at the time. And then somehow Ayrton Senna negotiated a second go and went a bit faster than us, which was quite interesting, actually, when I think about the years that were that were ahead of us. All three of us were in F1 the following season, so it went well. Last time you wish you were back in the car rather than behind the mic. Pretty much every Grand Prix, to be honest, but you have to sort of let these things go eventually. I'm pleased that I'm not in the car, if I'm honest, on those really rainy days where you can't see where you're going and it all looks really sketchy. But the car's pretty safe these days, so the circuit. First car after passing my driving test, we had some car dealerships, a Toyota dealership I used to work in, used to sell cars for my mum and dad. And there was a crashed Toyota Corolla 1300 SR coupe. And it had all the front stoved in. And my dad said if I could fix it, I could have it. So I did. And I put Wolf Race wheels on it and it looked mega. Last time I felt genuinely nervous before a race, actually it was September last year, when I did the Spa 6 hours, the historic race with my son in his GT40 that he built. So it's a lot of historic cars. There were 14 GT40s in the race, 80 odd cars around Spa. It's all a bit sketchy to say the least. And I started the race, I had to do an hour 45. And I felt really nervous at the start of that race. And rightly so, because they were banging doors like it was a 10-lap Formula Ford race, bizarrely. But as a racing driver or as a sports person, you get sort of hooked on adrenaline. And being nervous before a race is actually part of the it's what you actually love doing in the end. It doesn't feel like it at the time, but...
1: Thanks, Chetan. This is the News Hour. Coming up, I'll be speaking to the editor of a Washington-based newspaper about the US-UK relationship under Andy Burnham.

0: After what appeared at first to be a pretty close relationship, Donald Trump eventually seemed to turn against Sir Keir Starmer during his premiership over the Iran war, frequently criticising him and his policies and saying, memorably, he is not Winston Churchill. So what will the US president make of the next PM, Andy Burnham, and can the two countries rekindle a so-called special relationship? Let's speak to Niall Stanage, who is the associate editor at The Hill. It is good to see you. Now, when it goes the other way round, we are all eyes on Washington to see who the next president is going to be. Is it the same there when we change prime ministers?
1: I regret to tell you that it isn't, or it certainly hasn't been in the recent past. I've lived here in the US for more than 20 years. The recent, I think, churn in British prime ministers has had the effect that the American public and even the sort of media sphere just isn't so aware of the people who have served as prime minister. If you look at someone like Keir Starmer, yes, he's known among the political cognoscenti, but he's not, you know, Tony Blair, for example, had a very strong persona here because of the Iraq war. Boris Johnson maybe fit the American archetype of a certain kind of Englishman. More recent prime ministers haven't really created a big impact, honestly, in mainstream American political culture.
0: Is that more to do? I mean, I'm going to say it probably is more to do with our system here, which, of course, is not a presidential system. But is that recognised in the US by and large, that because we don't have the same system, there is more likelihood of change?
1: Yes, I think it is to a degree, although I think there is a certain amount of puzzlement at just how many prime ministers the United Kingdom has been through in the recent past. You know, someone like even the late Margaret Thatcher is still spoken about and by conservatives here revered. Someone like, say, Theresa May or other recent prime ministers just didn't have that degree of traction of knowledge or familiarity in terms of the American public. So I think that that rapid succession through so many prime ministers is the fundamental issue.
0: Although Theresa May seems to have got on to a degree with Donald Trump, they were arm in arm walking around the garden of the White House, let's not forget. Begs the question then, Niall, how is Donald Trump going to take to Andy Burnham, given that perhaps their politics diverge even more than his and Starmer's did?
1: Yeah, I think it is going to be very interesting to watch that. Now, of course, Andy Burnham has in the past been pretty strenuously critical of Donald Trump. Sometimes Trump takes long-running umbrage at that kind of thing. On the other hand, domestically here in the US, there have been erstwhile rivals who have made their peace with him and he has made his peace with them. Donald Trump is fundamentally a very transactional figure. I mean, the reason that he basically fell out with Keir Starmer was largely because Starmer didn't do Trump's bidding on the war in Iran. So I think a lot will depend on whether Andy Burnham really wishes to placate, perhaps ingratiate himself with Donald Trump or not, because I'm well aware the degree of unpopularity that President Trump has in the UK.
0: However, there is another way of playing it, isn't there? As we've seen with Canada and the change happened there, you can stand up to him to a degree because Mark Carney did not kowtow to Donald Trump, did not turn up with gifts in hand. He stood up to him, and people will often say if you stand up to a bully, then that's the only approach. Maybe that's what Burnham should learn from.
1: It's possible that you can definitely take that approach. And it's interesting, it goes beyond Canada as well. I mean, when Trump was making designs on Greenland, for example, Europe and NATO stood up to him in that respect, and he did ultimately back down, although latterly he's been making some noises in that respect again. The question really that you're, I think, getting at is, does Trump respect strength? He sometimes portrayed Keir Starmer as weak, or does he simply like people who like him? Those two theories of how Trump operates sends people down quite different avenues in how they try to deal with him. And of course, the other thing with Andy Burnham is the question of Britain's proximity to the EU or its relationship with the EU. The EU is not a group that Mr. Trump has any great fondness for. I think if he had to choose between one or the other, he'd be fonder of the UK than the EU.
0: Niall, let's finish off by role-playing a little bit. Inevitably, he's going to end up in the Oval Office at some point. He can't go with a third state visit. That would just be highly unlikely. He might go in his Manchesterism T-shirt and jacket combo, which of course prompts questions about how he's dressing, a la Zelensky. We're going to see Rubio sat there, J.D. Vance. Perhaps there might be a hatchet job planned. How should he play it?
1: I think he should play it by standing up for himself without getting into quite such an outright confrontational role as Zelensky did. There have been leaders internationally who've been able to stand up for themselves civilly in Trump's company without seeming to be too ingratiating toward him, but with also avoiding getting into an outright argument, which, of course, is where dangers arise.
0: Niall, we are wholly grateful to you for joining us from The Hill. Thank you so much.
1: Thank you.
0: Let's take a look at the weather now.
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0: Situations continue to be largely dry, settled and sunny over the next few days in time for the weekend. Temperatures will begin to ease off a little bit with values closer to the average for the time of year. After a 2-week heat wave for some, it's going to feel much cooler and fresher. It will be a fine evening for most with long spells of late sunshine giving way to clear skies overnight. Increasing cloud over the north and east will bring a bit of drizzle. Temperatures will hold in the low to mid-teens Celsius in the towns and cities. Going to be cooler in the countryside as per usual. Saturday, another dry day as well.
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0: That was the News Hour. Coming up at 7 o'clock, we'll have much more on Andy Burnham becoming the leader of the Labour Party and now preparing on Monday to become our next Prime Minister.
5: Hear that whistle and that crunch? We know that they're coming from the south of the city where there's a column of Russian armoury.
6: I'm Alex Crawford and I'm Sky's special correspondent based in Istanbul.
7: Look at that sheet of flames, and that has happened within minutes, and now it's coming from both sides and it's moving this way.
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9: Here it is.
12: First off, just the scale of what we're looking at.
9: Our data shows it's been happening. Question is, why it hasn't been stopped?

0: Good evening, this is Sky News at 7 o'clock with me, Matt Barbett. Our headlines.
1: The duly elected leader of the Labour Party is Andy Burnham.
0: Andy Burnham promises to bring back hope as he officially becomes...

0: last chance to change.
1: The Makerfield MP says he has a plan for government, but has yet to decide on who will be in his cabinet. As removal vans roll into Downing Street, Keir Starmer prepares to hand over control of Number 10, with Andy Burnham becoming the Prime Minister on Monday. Also this hour, multiple experts tell a Sky News investigation all the evidence points towards the US being responsible for a deadly attack on an Iranian primary school. A man convicted a British tourist with a single punch on a Greek island is to be extradited to the country. And the mother of Henry Novak's killer is jailed for 3 years for assisting an offender. Good evening. Andy Burnham's promised to deliver the most significant political change in 40 years in his first speech as Labour leader. The Makerfield MP was officially named as the party's leader earlier on today, where he told supporters he was ready to be Prime Minister and he has a plan for government. The former Manchester mayor also vowed to give people across the UK hope again. Keir Starmer will hand over the keys to Number 10 on Monday when Burnham will become the Prime Minister, with all eyes on his policy agenda and also who he will appoint to his cabinet. We'll look through the possible leaders for those top jobs in just a moment. But first, our political or deputy political editor, Sam Coates, has this.
2: The contest for the country, in reality, won weeks ago. Today, a formality.
3: The duly elected leader of the Labour Party is Andy Burnham.
2: He's arriving mid-Parliament, but promising the biggest revolution since Thatcher.
4: The government I lead will confidently lay that path out starting next week. And that is why this change today is the most significant change moment in our politics for 40 years. It will take us to a country where life is more affordable and all people and places are lifted from where they are now.
2: Praise for Keir Starmer as he heads out the door, but a critique too of the man he is removing from power.
4: As your leader, I will set a direction that is distinctively Labour. We won't try to out-green the Greens or out-reform reform or doing what we've done in the past of wearing too many Tory clothes. From here, we do it differently. We win by being us. Boldly, confidently, authentically us. Labour. That's how we win.
2: We haven't heard it, but he insists he knows what he's going to do.
4: I have a plan. And what I also want you to know is that I won't change. I have a style.
2: Just 1 week he is removing from power.
4: As your leader, I will set a direction that is distinctively Labour. We won't try to out-green the Greens or out-reform reform or doing what we've done in the past of wearing too many Tory clothes. From here, we do it differently. We win by being us. Boldly, confidently, authentically us. Labour. That's how we win.
2: We haven't heard it, but he insists he knows what he's going to do.
4: I have a plan. And what I also want you to know is that I won't change. I have a style.
2: Just 1 weekend left, and he claims he hasn't decided his cabinet and won't announce it until Monday.
4: I haven't made any decisions yet about who will be in that top team, but I will soon. And when I have, you will see it reflects all parts of our party, all communities.
5: After 16 years of trying and on his third attempt, Andy Burnham is now Labour leader. 379 of the 403 MPs, every single Labour backing trade union supported him. He is the almost unanimous choice of this party. But that speech, like his campaign, was long on values but short on specifics. The people in this room don't know what he will be like. He starts at work.

0: in Downing Street en masse.
1: Some allies think this is fine.
2: It's not just about vibes alone, but vibes are important. We live in a time where vibes are important, where personality is important, where leadership is important.
1: And this Burnham mental believes he needs to win his own election mandate.
3: If Andy is to do the kind of things he wants to do and are absolutely critical for our future, he will need that second term. So there's an enormous amount riding on the next few months and years in order to be able to get this right.
1: The next Prime Minister pledged to end factionalism and strife, but division over a possible pick for Chancellor is already making that hard.
0: Would you be keen on Shabana Mahmood as Chancellor?
4: Andy needs to come in and be the change that he's spoken about. And that change does mean that you don't just rearrange people and the deck chairs.
0: I'm not hearing enthusiasm for Shabana Mahmood as Chancellor.
4: We've got a lot of good people in the party. We've got a lot of good people who could be Chancellor.
1: Keir Starmer packing the flat rather than attending his own leaving do. Andy Burnham will be here on Monday with a promise of a total renovation rather than just a makeover. Then we'll find out his grand designs. Sam Coates, Sky News, Central London.
5: As you heard there, Andy Burnham says he is currently finalising his decisions on who will be in his cabinet. He'll announce the team on Monday. Our political correspondent Rob Powell's been looking at who might be in line for those cushy top jobs.
6: So we know who the Prime Minister's going to be, but who's going to be in Andy Burnham's cabinet, in his top team? First big decision he needs to make is on Chancellor, and it's these three that have been in the running for that job. I think it may well turn out to be Shabana Mahmood that gets it, though. The current Home Secretary, she's someone that hasn't got a lot of experience managing the economy or in economic affairs. That might worry some. It also might go down badly with some on the left of the party. She is known for getting stuff done, though, and I think that's the reason why you might want to put her there. Then, of course, you've got Wes Streeting. For a while, he was saying that he was going to run to be Prime Minister. He fell in behind Andy Burnham and will be hoping for a big job as a result of that. Maybe Home Secretary, if they move Shabana Mahmood out. Maybe Foreign Secretary. Then there's Ed Miliband. Tipped in the early stages for being Chancellor, but I think that prospect worried quite a few people. You had unions hitting out at the idea. There were people worried about whether he would borrow more, whether he would spend more. What about his net zero plans? So I think he may well get something else, maybe Foreign Secretary. Then Angela Rayner. She will definitely be getting a job back in government. She resigned from the Starmer government over unpaid tax. Maybe she'll be back doing her old housing brief. And then Louise Hague, one of Andy Burnham's closest allies over the last 3 to 4 months. She resigned from Keir Starmer's government as well. She will definitely be back, probably in the Cabinet Office as a sort of fixer-type role. Then you've got Yvette Cooper. It's hard to know what Andy Burnham does with Yvette Cooper. She's Foreign Secretary at the moment. You could maybe see her staying there if the job doesn't go to someone else, or maybe she'll be reshuffled down a bit. Then Lisa Nandy, currently the Culture Secretary. She's an MP near to where Andy Burnham's constituency is. I reckon she might stay in Culture. There'll definitely be a job for her somewhere, though. If we move on to the second lot, I think these are kind of in the maybe camp. Jonathan Reynolds is the chief whip at the moment, but he's known to quite fancy getting his old job back as business secretary, so he may well be moved back there. Then you've got David Miliband, the wild card, not an MP. Could he be put into the Lords and put in the cabinet? Maybe foreign secretary? It feels unlikely. Two Milibands back in the cabinet again. Maybe they'll find some other job for him outside of cabinet. Then you've got these two loyal Keir Starmer ministers in his cabinet at the moment. What does Andy Burnham do with them? Do they get booted out? He has said that he wants to create a cabinet that represents the whole party, so maybe they will be shuffled into something else. David Lammy at the moment is deputy PM. Darren Jones is chief secretary to the Prime Minister. I can't imagine them staying in those jobs, but maybe they'll go to something else. Then there's John Healey. He resigned as defence secretary over concerns of the defence investment plan. If he's going to come back into that job, they will probably need to find more money for defence. Bridget Phillipson, in charge of education. Lots of big, important policy proposals and plans going through there. I could see her staying put. And then Rachel Reeves, the Chancellor at the moment. Could she take another job, a lower down job? She won't still be in the Treasury. Would she want a more lower down job? So lots of big decisions to make. Quite a few familiar faces here, given the promises of change. But I think when we do see the final team, that will give us the best indication of the direction Andy Burnham wants to go in.
5: A bit more detail is emerging as to what Andy Burnham's been up to and what he plans to do this weekend. Our chief political correspondent, John Craig, can tell us more about it now, John.
7: Well, the interesting thing is his team have let it be known that he's going to begin moving into Downing Street, not on Monday when he formally moves in, but over this weekend. Now, he says that they're saying that he's going to continue preparing for government, spend time with his family and begin to move into Downing Street. So we saw the removal vans for the Starmers. I think it was round about the same time that Mr. Burnham was making his speech at TUC headquarters. It says here there'll be more access talks this week, we're told. That's talks between the Burnham team and, well, the head of the civil service, yeah, and presumably other departmental permanent secretaries as well. Mr. Burnham has now begun to receive national security briefings, a briefing on British Steel. He spent 2 hours in Cardiff, we knew that, taking questions from members of the public. Ask me anything. Questions on social care, defence, education, NHS, landlords, libraries, mental health, sports, housing and many other issues. He watched the match with his family on Wednesday and he attended his daughter's graduation in Cardiff. That's the reason he was... on Wednesday when we wondered why he hadn't... we weren't really expecting him to go to Prime Minister's questions.
5: Yeah.
7: The explanation was it was a family event he was attending. It was his daughter's graduation at Cardiff University. Your alma mater, I believe.
5: Well, she's made a very wise choice, absolutely. it didn't serve me any problems,
7: now,
5: did
7: on,
5: it?
7: On what's happened today, we are told he wrote his 20-minute speech. In fact, it was 28 minutes for the special conference himself. Personally chose the New Order soundtrack, who gave permission for him to use their song True Faith. And a bit about his speech, what was in it. Well, we know that because we heard it. He's committed to not changing himself in office, yes. Oh, he's going to continue to use his Everton season ticket and spend much time listening to members of the public as possible. Now then, we've been through this before. Do you remember one of the arguments about Keir Starmer being in the director's box,
5: yeah,
7: at Arsenal was the security people said you cannot just sit in the stand or, you know, most of the fans. So I think the security chiefs will have something to say about him standing with the lads or sitting with the lads at that new Everton
5: Stadium. Well, here's the thing. If he does sit with the lads at the Hill Dickinson Stadium, who's going to move out of the way for the security? What other season ticket holders? Yeah. I doubt it.
7: Just as quickly as I can. Goes to the Palace Monday. We knew that. He will set out his vision at Downing Street. So that'll be
5: podium.
7: At the podium, weather permitting. Breathing space on the cost of living, returning power to communities, etc. First full cabinet meeting next week, probably Tuesday, I guess, and if he's got all the appointments on Monday. Visit to Number 10 North, that's in Manchester.
5: Yeah.
7: And a dynamic start as PM, we're told. Well, they always want to do that, new Prime Minister's
5: Day. Just very quickly, John, after that podium thing, are we then going to see cabinet ministers, future and past, and going?
7: Yeah. I'm not sure about past minutes. What sometimes happens is that sackings are done on the phone,
5: yeah,
7: to spare the embarrassment of the people who are sacked. The people who walk up Downing Street, it's always, if you're asked to go to Number 10 and walk up Downing Street, it's a good sign. Smiles for the cameras.
5: Yeah, be shouted at by journalists.
7: Yes, no doubt.
5: John, thank you very much indeed. We will have full coverage live from Downing Street on Monday, of course, as Keir Starmer hands over control of Number 10 to Andy Burnham. Well, it sounds like, as John said, he's already planning on moving in over the weekend. We're expecting to hear from the outgoing Prime Minister on the steps before he then heads to Buckingham Palace to formally tender his resignation. There'll be discussion on this, no doubt, on The Wrap tonight at 10. Our guests, Kwasi Kwarteng, the former Chancellor as well, and Susie Boniface, the former Fleet Street Fox. That was her nickname, by the way. Now, seven independent experts have concluded that all the evidence points towards the US being responsible for a deadly attack on an Iranian primary school. Their comments contradict Donald Trump's repeated claims that the US might not be behind the bombing on the first day of the war. They were responding to a major Sky News investigation into the bombing, which also found that precision weapons were used. Our US correspondent Mark Stone asked the White House press secretary about the investigation and sent us this from Washington, D.C.
8: I think what's most interesting about this investigation that we've put together is the fact that it points to precision weapons having been used. We've used, as you can see, along with experts from forensic architecture, experts in their field. We've established that, contrary to what President Trump says, which is, oh, there were weapons, there were missiles flying all over the place on that day, casting doubt and at times saying, repeatedly saying, it wasn't us. Contrary to that sort of narrative that he is continuing to push, it's clear that this wasn't just an accident, a missile going the wrong way or explosions everywhere. And in the middle of it, tragically, a school got hit. No, this was precision weapons that went into the heart of this school, not just one, but multiple weapons. Now, why did it happen? It wasn't intentional. Of course it wasn't. And at times the White House has almost inferred that journalists have been suggesting that somehow America had done this on purpose. Absolutely not. But it happened. Our investigation has concluded because targeting data was out of date and that multiple American agencies had not, over many years, updated their targeting information. And then when that fateful day came at the end of February, there was so much happening that they were in a rush to try and target different areas, and they made a mistake because the data was out of date. Now, none of that, you won't hear any of that from the US government because their investigation has not yet been made public. But sources that we have spoken to who have seen the investigation, which is the what happened phase of that investigation is done. It's now in the review phase. The sources we've spoken to have seen the investigation and say it's quite clear human error was to blame. And yet the president continues to deny it. This is my exchange with Caroline Levitt last night.
9: Thank you very much, Mark Stone from Sky News. Can I switch to Iran, please?
10: Sure.
9: And specifically, the Manab school attack. 120 children dead, 26 of their teachers. A Sky News investigation released today points to all this being a tragic mistake by America, by the US military. So could you explain, please, why the president is repeatedly saying it wasn't America when he hasn't actually, he says also that he hasn't even seen the report?
10: I can't speak to the Sky News investigation respectfully because I have not read it. All I can speak to is what the president has said as I speak on his behalf, and the investigation continues, and we would defer you to the Department of War for further questions.
9: Do you mind following up, if I may?
10: Sure.
9: I just want to understand.
10: My answer is not going to change.
9: I just want to understand why he consistently says it wasn't us, we didn't do this, when all the evidence and indeed the preliminary report, and we've spoken to a military insider who says this was human error.
10: Well, that's the president's opinion, and at the very same time, he has said the Department of War is investigating the matter, and we would defer you to them for any questions with respect to the investigation, which obviously has not been released yet. I would defer you to them for further questions on it. But there's been, I think the president feels that way because he knows that our military always acts in good faith and absolutely never targets civilians or children, unlike the other side of this conflict, Iran, who is well known for killing women and children and innocent people in their country for a very long time. So you should focus on that in your reporting.
8: I don't think many people or indeed anyone is doubting what Iran has done, but she appears there to be clearly deflecting away from the questions at the heart of this, a bit of whataboutism, frankly. We will continue to push the White House on this, and we're not alone. A group of senators on Capitol Hill have asked the Defense Secretary, Pete Hegseth, to release the report and to do it early next week. He will be on the Hill facing questions next Tuesday, and perhaps Wednesday as well. So this isn't going away.
5: If you scan the QR code that's on the screen just now, you can watch our special documentary that Mark features in amongst many of my colleagues. It's called Iran School Bombing, The Search for Truth. I do urge you to have a watch. It's a fascinating and important investigation. You're watching Sky News. Coming up in a moment, a man convicted of killing a British tourist on the Greek island of Zante with a single punch has lost his case for extradition to Greece.

0: why it hasn't been stopped.
1: A man convicted of killing British tourist Matt Jeffrey with a single punch on the Greek island of Zante in 2019 has been ordered to be extradited back to Greece. Luke Brownston, who's been serving his 12-year sentence for manslaughter in a British prison since April last year, now has 7 days to appeal the ruling. It comes after a Sky News documentary investigated what happened on the island and found failings in the Greek police's investigation into Mr. Jeffrey's death. Our home editor, Jason Farrell, has this report and a warning: it does contain some strobe lighting.
2: What happened here on the Greek island of Zante in the summer of 2019 has haunted a family and led to a seven-year-long fight for justice. Last year, a Sky News documentary called The Punch showed several failings in the Greek police's investigation after Matt Jeffrey, a father and husband, was punched and killed outside a nightclub. But now, more than 7 years after Matt's death, Luke Brownston, the man who was eventually convicted of killing Matt with a single punch, has faced his extradition hearing at Westminster Magistrates. What happened in a nightclub called Sizzle was captured on camera. Matt Jeffrey was on a stag do with friends. A fight broke out in the club between his friends from Somerset and a group they'd never met before from Essex. CCTV shows that Matt and his friends tried to leave, but were followed out. Then, outside, Matt was confronted by two men. Video filmed on a mobile phone shows one of them punching Matt unprovoked. Then the other strikes a second blow. It is fatal. The two attackers walk off at first and then start running.
3: I was on the other side of the road. I didn't see the punch. I saw as Matt hit the deck. The sound that I heard will never leave me.
2: Matt's head hit the pavement and he was airlifted to hospital on the Greek mainland, where he died 5 days later.
4: You don't realise how fragile life is until something like this happens. Like, 1 minute someone's there, next minute they're gone, and it only takes one punch.
2: Two men were arrested and charged, but allowed to leave the island. They were later convicted in a Greek court, but both were absent at the trial. And when Sky News began investigating in early 2025, they were both walking free in the UK. In April 2025, Luke Brownston was arrested by officers from the National Extradition Unit. He's since been serving time in a British jail. But appearing at Westminster Magistrates last month, Brownston appealed against extradition to Greece, claiming he didn't have proper legal representation during the Greek trial and hadn't known that it was happening.
5: Knowing that he's been arrested and is now in prison, that's helped. There is still obviously the next part of that journey as to whether he stays in the UK or whether he gets extradited.
2: Appearing in court today, Luke Brownston was told that his argument has been rejected. A judge has ordered his extradition to Greece. He has 7 days to appeal, and if he doesn't, he'll be heading to a Greek prison in 10 days' time. There he will serve the rest of his 12-year sentence for manslaughter. Our Sky News investigation made several claims about other failures in the Greek police investigation. And today, Avon and Somerset Police confirmed they are investigating the case. Jason Farrell, Sky News.
1: For more on that, scan the QR code on the screen right now. It means you can watch the full documentary from Jason about that fatal punch that killed Matt Jeffrey. Now, let's take a look at the weather.
6: Dinner under the stars tonight?
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1: Things will continue to be largely dry, settled and sunny over the next few days. Temperatures, though, will begin to ease off with values closer to the average for this time of year. After a two-week heatwave for some, it's going to feel quite a bit cooler and a bit fresher. It'll be a fine evening for most, with long spells of late sunshine giving way to clear skies overnight. Increasing cloud over the north and east will bring the potential for a little light rain or drizzle. Temperatures holding in the low to mid-teens Celsius in the towns and cities. It's going to be cooler in rural areas as per usual. Saturday will be another dry day for most, with variable cloud and hazy sunshine.
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1: This is Sky News. Coming up in a moment, multiple experts tell a Sky News investigation all the evidence points towards the US being responsible for a deadly attack on an Iranian primary school.

0: jubilation in the streets, while some emotional.
1: This is a political victory for Prime Minister Modi and his Hindu Nationalist Party.
2: I'm Neville Lazarus and I'm Sky's reporter based in Delhi.
3: Companies like these are helping India in its trajectory to be a serious player in space exploration.
2: Sky News, get the full story first.
4: Seven independent experts have concluded that all the evidence points towards the US being responsible for a deadly attack on an Iranian primary school. Their comments contradict President Trump's repeated claims that the US might not be behind the bombing that happened on the first day of the war. They were responding to a major Sky News investigation into that bombing, which also found that precision weapons were used, as our data and forensics correspondent Tom Cheshire explains.
5: There is no doubt that this was a school and that 120 children were killed when the missiles hit Minab. But ever since the strike on the very first day of the war, the US has produced conflicting claims at the highest levels about why it was hit and who hit it.
6: It's horrible what happened, but there were missiles flying all over the place. And somebody said it was our missile. Well, maybe it wasn't our missile, but I've seen nothing to lead me to believe it was. If you come up with the right answer, I don't think it's going to be us.
5: Well, we can give an answer. And our investigation shows that this wasn't just missiles flying around. This was a precision strike. All the evidence points to US responsibility. Seven independent experts agreed with that conclusion. We spent months combing through footage and satellite imagery to understand the layout of the school. We then worked with research agency Forensic Architecture to rebuild the school virtually, using frames from the videos we found to create a photorealistic 3D layout. We combined that with post-strike footage to show where the missile hit. Here you can see the crater it left, the yellow circle, right in the middle of the school. This is the assembly hall, and it's where witnesses have told us teachers gathered children for their safety after they heard the news that the war had started. That precision strike is exactly how the US carries out attacks.
7: Well, I can tell you that looking at that post-strike imagery, I knew right off the bat that this was either a US or Israeli strike. You had points of impact that were near dead center in each of these, you know, 7 to 9 buildings that were hit, including the school. This is our common technique, at least for buildings of that size, where you can penetrate through to the center of that building, have ammunition that will be contained, where the blast will be contained inside that building.
5: If it was just the school that had been hit, it might be possible to blame an errant missile. But this was a pattern for the wider complex in Minab, including other civilian buildings. Sky's data and forensics unit has investigated the site. This is that complex that lay next to but separate from the school. It was associated with an Iranian Revolutionary Guard Corps missile brigade. Experts told us it was likely administrative in nature. We can reveal that at least 9 of the sites were used by civilians. 5 of them were hit, all right in the center. This was a clinic and pharmacy, also made public on Instagram and widely reported in local media. It was a well-known landmark in Minab, administered by the IRGC, but used by the public. This was a cultural center. You can see on satellite imagery that both buildings were leveled. The school children often visited the auditorium inside. Several of the children you see in this video were killed in the strike on the school. Each yellow dot represents a missile strike on the complex. You can see the clear pattern of attack. Tomahawk missiles were used in the strike, and the US is the only belligerent in this war that has them. We also know that one US carrier strike group was in range of Minab. 3 of the ships are Tomahawk capable, and footage publicised by the US shows the USS Spruance firing them towards Iran on the day of the attack. This is all information that is publicly available, even if it took us some digging. The US military has far more resources and a strong moral imperative to identify whether a target is used by civilians. Whatever calculations were made, they went ahead with the strike. And that decision killed scores of children.

0: Tom Cheshire, Sky News.
1: We can speak now to Charles Blaha, who is former director of the US State Department's Office of Security and Human Rights and also now a senior advisor for democracy for the Arab world. Now, Charles, thank you for joining us. Why do you think, and I know you've seen our documentary investigation in its entirety, why do you think, given what you've seen, the US government is reluctant after all this time to publish the findings of its own investigation?
2: Well, that's the key question, isn't it? And apparently, the administration has abandoned its previous line, which is that this is still under investigation, which was absurd. The Central Command knew within 24 hours what had happened. Now, apparently, the administration feels or says that this is under review. We don't know what the purpose of that review is, and we don't know who is reviewing it, and we don't know what the timeline is for ending that review. But there are three reasons why this report hasn't been released yet, and none of them have to do with the content of the report. The first is, as you've covered, and you cover in your report, President Trump's ego. President Trump has said that he thinks that this was not an American strike. That is, and as your report points out, absurd. It was a U.S. strike. The second is Secretary Hegseth's dislike of criticism of the U.S. military. He considers that unpatriotic. And the third reason for that is that the subordinates, both in the White House and in the Department of Defense, do not have the courage to stand up either to President Trump or to Secretary Hegseth and to tell them that they're wrong and that there is a moral incentive, a moral reason that this must be made public. And every day we wait, this furnishes Iran really good propaganda material against the United States.
1: Do you think the decision-making is based on morality or something else?
2: Well, it was in past administrations. But what's happened now is that Secretary Hegseth has made very clear that, in his words, there will be no more stupid rules of engagement. And in furtherance of that, Secretary Hegseth dismantled the Civilian Protection Center of Excellence, which was designed to prevent things like this. And I think the only moral sense that Secretary Hegseth has is that Iran is evil and that anything the United States does is justifiable. Now, in your report, you detail how the information in this case was outdated, and that was the reason that the Central Command made this mistake. Under international humanitarian law, the attacking party, anyone who contemplates a strike like this, must take reasonable precautions to ensure that there are no civilian deaths, or at least not excess civilian deaths.
1: Charles, let me come into that, because there has been discussion on where that incorrect intelligence had come from, possibly from Israel. Is there a situation here where the US doesn't want to acknowledge this mistake because somehow it implicates their allies in Israel?
2: I haven't heard that. What I have heard and what has been reported in lots of credible sources is that the information in this case, that this was a school and had been a school for a long time, was outdated. And, in that scenario, what should have happened is that whoever was, contemplating the strike should have seen that the information was outdated.
1: Yeah.
2: Whatever the source was, and should have requested more current information. And that's part of the Civilian Protection Center of Excellence factors for determining whether something is a valid target.
1: Let me just come back in, Charles, to finish off. We don't have too much more time, but I do want to ask, and I know you're keen to talk about accountability, and there are precedents for accountability being taken and compensation being paid. But the final question from me is, the longer the administration denies this, Certainly, President Trump has denied that it may not even been the US. Does that make it less likely that we will ever see any official report into what happened?
2: I hope not. I hope not. I fear that that could be right. There are four steps that need to be taken in this. First, we have to acknowledge that we did it. Second, we have to apologize. And third, there have to be discipline and career consequences up the chain of command, including the commanders who did this. And in terms of precedent, you're exactly right. In 1988, a U.S. guided missile carrier shot down an Iranian jetliner, an Iranian commercial jetliner, and killed 250 people.
1: Yeah.
2: 250 innocent people. In that case, we paid reparations.
1: A final thing, then. If there is to be responsibility up the chain of command, do you foresee a time, if the report comes out, that Hegseth could pay the price?
2: Unfortunately, that appears very unlikely, I'm sorry to say. I do hope, though, that there will be some accountability, even if it's not publicized, for the commanders who ignored that the fact that this was outdated. And I really hope that the Central Command has revised its targeting procedures.
1: Charles Blaha, really appreciate your involvement this evening. Thank you.
2: Thank you.
1: Well, back to the US for the World Cup now. And a White House official has commented on the Argentina celebrations that saw some players holding up a banner about the Falklands after their semi-final win against England a couple of nights ago. Our sports correspondent Rob Harris has more now from New York City.
0: The Argentina and Spain teams have arrived here in New York ahead of Sunday's World Cup final, and we're still yet to hear from FIFA about whether they'll take any action against the Argentina players who displayed that Falklands banner after the semi-final win over England. The UK government has called for action from World Football's governing body, but that has not come yet. And I've been hearing from the White House World Cup Task Force Chief, Andrew Giuliani, who's backed the right of Argentina players to assert their right to sovereignty over the Falklands in a World Cup stadium.
3: Were Argentina's players wrong to use a World Cup stadium to claim sovereignty of the Falkland Islands, which is territory of your great ally, the United Kingdom? And should those Argentina players who politicized a World Cup match be banned from playing in the final?
4: Look, we believe in our First Amendment rights here in the United States of America. I think this is going to be an unbelievable final. And in terms of the ability, the opportunity to be able to make, you know, those statements, they have the ability to do that in the United States of America.
0: We haven't always seen the White House so embracing of political messaging in sporting arenas, but it does reinforce a long-standing position of neutrality by the U.S. government over the Falklands, going back to the invasion by Argentina in 1982 and the islands being recaptured by the United Kingdom. And this is just one of the many political issues that has dominated at this World Cup. We've seen concerns about interference from the White House in disciplinary matters and questions about the integrity of the game being undermined by Gianni Infantino. But Mr. Giuliani certainly backed Gianni Infantino, saying actually that FIFA members should re-elect him unanimously. But there is one area of slight disagreement, and it's looking ahead to the 2031 Women's World Cup. Later this year, FIFA is set to ratify the United States as the dominant hosts of the tournament. But while the US government backs a ban on transgender women from women's sports, FIFA has not adopted that policy, which is advised by the International Olympic Committee. And Mr. Giuliani almost made it a condition of accepting the hosting that FIFA does ban biological men from competing in women's football. So that'll be something to watch in the months ahead. And building up to Sunday's final across in New Jersey, Donald Trump hosting Gianni Infantino here in New York at Trump Tower today.
1: Rob Harris for us in the States at the World Cup. Now, Andy Burnham has promised to deliver the most significant political change in 40 years in what was his first speech as Labour leader. The Makerfield MP was officially named leader of the party earlier on today, where he told supporters he is ready to be Prime Minister and he says he has a plan for government. Let's hear some of the new Labour leader's speech now from earlier on.
5: Thank you so much, friends. What a moment. And what backing you've given me. All our affiliated trade unions, all our socialist societies, 379 of our MPs, all of them heard the call from the people of Makerfield on behalf of forgotten places everywhere up and down this country for a return of the Labour they once knew. And now we answer that call. We will be that version of Labour again. We're going to give them hope back. This is a proud moment you have given me and my family today, and an emotional one. But it is one for which I am ready. I am ready. Ready to lead and to build on the foundation laid by one person more than any other. Under Keir Starmer's leadership, we went from our worst defeat to one of the best victories in our history. Keir put Labour back in a position to change people's lives, and that is what we have been doing these last 2 years. I said we hadn't been good enough. I told people what I would do to fix it. You know what? People started to listen again. They gave us a fair hearing, as the great British public always do. And then another chance. But let's be honest, everybody, this is a last chance to change, and we must take it together, united together. I mean it when I say all places. I will be a leader for the North, the South, the East and the West, for Scotland, Wales and for Northern Ireland. Yes, the North of England has given me so much, everything in fact. And in return, I have sought to give it the strongest voice I could. That was my job. But now I do the same for everywhere. Because I see the same challenges everywhere I look. The same challenges can be found in the Southwest as the Northwest, or in East Anglia as the Northeast. And this is the moment to speak for all parts of the country and unite people in a common cause.
1: There you go, a little slice of Andy Burnham's speech when he became Labour leader earlier on today. You're watching Sky News coming up. Now, this miss prevented Lucas Herbert from setting a new record in what was an otherwise perfect round at the Open.

0: Sunday mornings on Sky News.
1: The mother of Henry Novak's murderer has been jailed for 3 years for removing the knife that her son used from the crime scene. Kiran Kaur, the mother of Vikram Digwa, was sentenced at Southampton Crown Court for assisting an offender. The family of Henry Novak released a statement saying, "While we accept today's sentencing decision, nonetheless, we remain incredibly disappointed. We will never give up in our campaign for justice for Henry. Our focus is on making sure the ongoing investigations leave no stone unturned as we fight for the full truth about what happened last December, and we continue to urge the government to deliver the changes our wonderful son deserves." The families of six people who died from methanol poisoning in Laos have criticised the expected charges for those alleged to be responsible. In November 2024, a group of backpackers died after drinking shots thought to be laced with methanol at a hostel in Vang Vieng. Now the authorities in Laos are expected to announce charges against the supplier with a possible sentence of just a year in prison and a fine of around only £800. The families of those who died have criticised the penalties as unacceptable, as Sky's Nicole Johnston reports.
2: Simone White was drinking shots with friends on holidays in Laos when she died almost 2 years ago, after her drink was allegedly laced with methanol. In total, six backpackers, all out drinking vodka shots and enjoying life in Southeast Asia, died in a mass poisoning. These included two Australians, Bianca Jones and Holly Morton Bowles, another tourist from the US, and two Danish women. Now it's reported Laos officials are expected to press charges against those allegedly responsible and will impose a penalty of up to 1 year in jail, along with a fine of up to £829. Not enough, say the victims' families.
3: It's like their lives didn't even matter. We're just really appalled by it all. You know, they were just going over to have a bit of fun and just doing the rite of passage that every you know, child or teenager does. So for that outcome, was just devastating.
2: The tourists were in the town of Vang Vieng at Nana Backpackers. It's believed they had no idea methanol had been illegally added to their drinks. This is sometimes done to reduce the cost.
4: Just want people to not make the mistake that we did by drinking shots from a hostel bar. That's kind of what I wanted to say. And just stay safe on your travels, really. Canned beverages as well, that's something that we say quite a bit, like steer clear of spirits, stick to the beers, the ciders out of cans, because you can open those yourself.
2: Australia has condemned the penalty and summoned the ambassador to Laos. In a statement, Australian Foreign Minister Penny Wong said, "The Australian government is deeply frustrated and bitterly disappointed that authorities in Laos are not pursuing the most serious charges in relation to the methanol poisoning. What happened to Holly, Bianca and four other foreign nationals should never have happened." Simone White underwent brain surgery, but she died after life support was withdrawn and after her mother had just flown in from the UK. Nicole Johnston, Sky News.
1: Let's get the latest now from Sky Sports News.

The first time I drove a Formula One car was 1983, the end of the season, when McLaren decided to give three of us a chance in F1. And one was Stefan Beloff, the German driver who would become my teammate at Tyrrell the following year. The other was Ayrton Senna, who I'd had a massive fight with in the Formula 3 season. And of course, I was the third driver. And we got to drive this beautiful McLaren. It just felt incredibly fast, but we were at home. We all did very similar times, lap times. John Watson set the benchmark for us as the works McLaren driver at the time. And then somehow Ayrton Senna negotiated a second go and went a bit faster than us, which was quite interesting, actually, when I think about the years that were that were ahead of us. All three of us were in F1 the following season, so it went well. Last time you wish you were back in the car rather than behind the mic. Pretty much every Grand Prix, to be honest, but you have to sort of let these things go eventually. I'm pleased that I'm not in the car, if I'm honest, on those really rainy days where you can't see where you're going and it all looks really sketchy. But the car's pretty safe these days, so are the circuit. First car after passing my driving test, we had some car dealerships, a Toyota dealership I used to work in, used to sell cars for my mum and dad. And there was a crashed Toyota Corolla 1300 SR coupe, and it had all the front stoved in, and my dad said if I could fix it I could have it, so I did, and I put Wolf Race wheels on it and it looked mega. Last time I felt genuinely nervous before a race, actually it was September last year when I did the Spa 6 hours, the historic race, with my son in his GT40 that he built. So it's a lot of historic cars. There were 14 GT40s in the race, 80 odd cars around Spa. It's all a bit sketchy, to say the least. And I started the race, had to do an hour 45, and I felt really nervous at the start of that race, and rightly so, because they were banging doors like it was a 10 lap Formula Ford race, bizarrely. But as a racing driver or as a sports person, you get sort of hooked on adrenaline, and being nervous before a race is actually part of the it's what you actually love doing in the end. It doesn't feel like it at the time, but it gives you that sort of rush, that nervous energy that makes it feel very special. First piece of advice you received that you still use today. I wouldn't say it's the first piece of advice, but a good piece of advice was Sir Jackie Stewart said to me, never buy anything you couldn't afford to keep if you stopped earning. And that, I think, relates to all sports, professional sports people, because it's very easy when you're earning good money to spend good money plus. So I still use that advice to this very day, because you see

0: Thanks, Chetan. Now, let's take a look at the weather.
1: You're looking happy.
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0: The weather will continue to be largely dry, settled and sunny over the next few days, but temperatures will begin to ease off with values close to the average for this time of the year. After a two-week heatwave, for some, it's going to feel much cooler and fresher. It will be a fine evening for most, with long spells of late sunshine giving way to clear skies overnight. Increasing cloud over the north and the east could bring the potential for a little bit of rain or drizzle. Temperatures will hold in the low to mid-teens Celsius in the towns and cities, cooler in rural areas.
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0: Up next, Andy Burnham promises to bring back hope as he officially becomes Labour leader.
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6: They have gone up and up.
4: Big Sky News journalist.
6: Ed Conway. 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
7: Mortgage rates did go up very sharply during your time in office.
6: Here it is.
8: First off, just the scale of what we're looking at.
6: Our data shows it's been happening. Question is, why it hasn't been stopped?

0: In the opening hours of the war on Iran, a primary school in the south of the country was hit by a missile designed to blow up military bunkers.
1: Based on what I've seen, that was done by Iran.
0: We've been investigating.
2: Can you explain why you...

0: picture yet of how the incident unfolded.
1: I just have a question, why?
0: We're on our way to Minab. It's a small agricultural town, hundreds of miles from Tehran, close to the Strait of Hormuz. It's been 3 months since America launched its war on Iran.
2: It's very rare for journalists to be allowed this far south in Iran, even in peacetime. It's taken 4 days to get here, but we have finally arrived now in Minab.
0: It's a town in mourning. On every lamppost and billboard are the faces of children killed. A lot of Iran is off limits to Western journalists, but it's clear this is a story the authorities want us to see. Videos we've unearthed from the school's website suggest it was a colourful, noisy place, full of life. A thriving primary school, seen here less than a year before it was turned to rubble. It's been widely reported a girls' school was struck, but the ground floor was a boys' school, and over 70 of them also died.

0: In these videos, we've identified many of the children who were killed. Seen here in the green jacket is 9-year-old Mohammed Taha, who was in year 4. 8 out of 15 children in his class were killed. I'm on my way to meet his parents. We had to seek government permission to be here, but are free to talk to anyone on our list of victims and survivors. Mohammed Taha was Masood and Khadija's eldest child.
1: That's when he was 9.
2: Yeah.
1: It's a classmate.
3: In video ye madrasas Mohammed Taha teacher. Muallimish.
4: Asra khune ma dige mese گیم نت میشد، همینجا جمع میشدن بازی میکردن. همیشه خونه ما سر صدا و شلوغ بود.
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6: Hello, my name's Ether. I'm 8 years old. My teacher is Mrs. Rajabi. I'm a student.
7: What class was she in? What number?
4: 4.
7: Four?
0: Razieh and Ali Reza's daughter, Atare, was also killed on February the 28th.
8: Atari was a clever, smart, lovely girl. She was a small girl but had big dreams.
9: Hello, teacher. I don't like cakes.
8: She liked learning.

0: 264 children attended the school. We've identified all 120 who were killed. 26 teachers were also killed. Including the school's head teacher, found, we were told, in the rubble, her arms around students she was trying to protect.
1: I've spent the last few months looking at videos and pictures of what happened here from afar, but it's only when you walk through the rubble of a primary school classroom like this that it really hits you what happened here.
0: In the days after the strike, news reports were confused.
2: Conflict. According to Iranian officials, dozens of girls were killed.
3: Online, some are speculating that it was a failed missile launch by Iran.
0: But soon speculation mounts. It could be the US.
4: What appears to be more than 100 young girls in Iran killed mistakenly.
5: Mr. President, did the United States bomb a girls' elementary school in southern Iran on the first day of the war and kill 175 people?
6: Based on what I've seen, that was done by Iran.
5: Is that true, Mr. Hegseth? It was Iran who did that?
7: We're certainly investigating.
5: Still investigating.
7: But the only side that targets civilians is Iran.
0: Ooh. A day after these remarks, an Iranian state-linked news agency released footage showing a strike on buildings nearby. Filmed in the afternoon on the day the school was struck, the distinctive tail fins of a Tomahawk missile can be clearly seen. America is the only force in this conflict that uses Tomahawks. In another clip, you see the school being hit that morning. But it's not possible to see what missile is used. 5 days after the Tomahawk footage comes out, Defense Secretary Pete Hegseth confirms America is conducting a formal military investigation.
8: An issue of such seriousness, we're not going to let reporting lead us or force our hand into indicating what happened in a particular situation, because the truth matters. There's only one entity in this conflict between us and Iran that never targets civilians. We don't target. Iran does. We will investigate. We'll get to the truth and we'll share it when we have it.
0: While I'm in Manab, 3 months into America's investigation, we get an update. Admiral Brad Cooper, senior U.S. military commander responsible for Operation Epic Fury, is questioned by Congress, some of whom are convinced it is an American strike and want answers.
9: So the investigation is ongoing. As soon as it is complete, I'm happy to be as transparent as possible.
10: We will not take responsibility for something we very obviously did.
9: And what, sir, it's a complex investigation. The school itself is located on an active IRGC cruise missile base.
10: Absolutely.
9: It's more complex than the average strike.
10: Absolutely.
9: Soon as we're complete, I'm fully committed to transparency, given your important oversight role and the other members here.
0: The admiral in charge of the war did not deny it was an American strike, and appears to be saying the school was on a legitimate target, an Iranian cruise missile base.
11: It was one of the earliest incidents of this war. It remains perhaps the most devastating. A school in the southern town of Minab destroyed on Saturday morning.
12: Well, I can tell you that looking at that post-strike imagery, I knew right off the bat that this was either a U.S. or Israeli strike.
0: Wes Bryant is a former targeting specialist with the U.S. Air Force.
12: I was what's called a special warfare operator. We stood up against ISIS in 2014, and then in Afghanistan and later in Syria. In Manab, you had points of impact that were near dead center in each of these, 7 to 9 buildings that were hit, including the school. This is our common technique, at least for buildings of that size, where the blast will be contained inside that building and essentially effectively kill everyone inside the building without necessarily destroying the whole structure.
0: From what we've seen on the ground and backed up by experts, our evidence does not suggest the school was on an active Iranian missile base. While some buildings nearby are linked to a naval missile brigade, the school is entirely separated by a wall. Had there been munitions in any of the buildings struck that day, there would likely have been a series of secondary explosions. There were not. Like much civilian infrastructure in Iran, the school was affiliated to the IRGC, the primary military and economic institution. But it was not specifically a school for children of military families. And even then, all schools are protected by international law.
13: Admiral Mark Stone from Sky News, can you explain why you cannot reveal what happened in Manav?
14: Hey, how are you doing? Investigations
13: ongoing. For how long can you hide behind an investigation is ongoing, sir? We have a team in Manav right now. They have seen what happened. They have seen no evidence of an Iranian missile base there.
15: دیگه گفتن اکثر بچه ها پیدا شدن و فردا صبح تشییع پیکرشونه. شبا که اصلا نمیخوابیدم اون روز هم اینجور بیدار شدم. خانوادم بلند شدن گفتم داری کجا میری؟ کیف محمد ها رو برداشتن. گفتم میرم تشییع پیکرش آدم. گفتن تو نمیتونی، بل کن بشین. گفتم نه، میرم از هم کلاسیاش میخوام بچه منو بیار. اون روز خیلی جمعیت اومده بودن. من اونجا با یک کیف تو بغل داشتم میرم. اصلا فکر نمی کردم یه روز حسرت یه تابوت رو بخورم.
1: Child after child, grave after grave, and almost 3 months on, their families coming to be by their children's graveside for hours every evening. This is actually quite overwhelming.
0: My time with the parents here in Manab will stay with me forever. We've gathered evidence vital to piecing together the story of what really happened on February the 28th. The Americans have not officially acknowledged responsibility, but all the experts we've spoken to question who else it could have been. If that's the case, how could they have got it so wrong?
16: The best thing about being a Sky News journalist,
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16: They have gone up and up. Big Sky News journalist.
18: Ed Conway. Sky News, is anyone going to talk to us?
19: Mortgage rates did go up very sharply during your time in office.
16: Here it is.
20: First off, just the scale of what we're looking at.
18: Our data shows it's been happening. Question is, why it hasn't been stopped?
21: Jubilation in the streets, while some emotional.
22: This is a political victory for Prime Minister Modi and his Hindu Nationalist Party.
23: I'm Neville Lazarus and I'm Sky's reporter based in Delhi.
22: Companies like these are helping India in its trajectory to be a serious player in space exploration.
23: Sky News, get the full story first.
24: Hear that whistle and that crunch? We know that they're coming from the south of the city where there's a column of Russian armoury.
25: I'm Alex Crawford and I'm Sky's special correspondent based in Istanbul.
26: Look at that sheet of flames, and that has happened within minutes, and now it's coming from both sides and it's moving this way.
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31: You're like, what?
29: Historic day here today. Congratulations, this is a huge moment. But what happens now?
32: Can
2: Can you now say whether you will hold anyone in your administration accountable for the strike on a school that killed more than 100 children on the first day of the war?
3: No, if it was a fault, and as you know, that's under investigation. It's such a strange question to be asked at this date, because you're talking about a long time ago, but nobody did that on purpose. What about the thousands of people that were killed by Iran? No, mistakes are made. The war is nasty. But I know it's under investigation, and I could have a report for you tomorrow.
0: In the absence of a US report on the strike, we want to forensically examine all the evidence we can find about the site of the school and how it could have become a target. Back in London, I'm meeting Ben and Anuwa from our data and forensics team, who've been examining the story for months. Helping us is Dr. Samina Mouafi from Forensic Architecture, experts in reconstructing and investigating possible crime scenes.
4: So I'm going to show a little bit of the 3D model, and I'll show you a walkthrough that we created. This is where the children line up every morning.
5: Before you actually went to Minab, we were going through all of these pictures and videos that we'd taken from the archived web pages of the school's website. And really, we were just watching these videos over and over again so that we could figure out how these rooms slotted together.
0: The bomb site in Minab only showed us so much. Meticulously reconstructing the school in 3D as it was helps us recreate the events of the strike and explain why it was so deadly. This is amazing, because you're actually going, well, you're going into the school, you're winding the clock back. We're getting a sense now of exactly where each classroom was.
4: Exactly.
0: We've been told lessons were going on as normal on the day of the strike, but about an hour before the school was hit, teachers had started calling parents to collect their children. Some of the boys were in the playground, and we've been told many of the girls were waiting in the prayer room. CCTV footage shows the wider compound was hit 9 times at 11:22 in the morning.
4: If I kind of like toggle through, the first strike would have been only 120 meters away from the school building. The strike at the school building is happening 10 seconds after.
0: We now think we know how Mohammed Taha died.
6: He was apparently in the playground at the time when the missiles first started coming down on the compound. And he ran inside the school, we were told, trying to get back to his classroom, and then was hit by a missile directly on the school.
1: So he would have been in this playground here, and then when the missile hit the building nearby, he would have been terrified and would have run into the building.
0: Weapons experts have told us the size and shape of the crater is consistent with a tomahawk. The missile penetrated the roof and the first floor before exploding, leaving a 5-meter-wide crater.

0: So we had the strikes in the morning. Then people are rushing to the school, they're present. And then we have these strikes, the three strikes after that are happening around 2:30 p.m.
1: By then, the rescue effort was well underway. We've now identified three Tomahawks striking the compound that afternoon. One of the buildings struck is a clinic. A medical worker who'd rushed from the hospital to get supplies is killed. While the school wasn't hit again, the shockwaves from this strike caused renewed chaos and delayed the rescue.
2: We know that Tomahawk missiles are typically fired from ships and submarines, and we know that on the day of the attack, America had a carrier strike group in the area. This is, I'll get up for you, a satellite image of their carrier strike group with the USS Abraham Lincoln aircraft carrier and then three warships around it in the Arabian Sea 3 days before the attack. We have another image which we've been able to use to place them on the day of the attack based on the information shown on this monitor here. And that puts the carrier strike group right within range of MINAB. These are precision-guided missiles. They follow a programmed path. They have cameras on the front that can watch what they're doing in real time. They're some of the most precise weapons that the U.S. has.
3: We know that by this point, Iranian media was already reporting that a school had been hit, and the U.S. should have known by that point that at the very least, doing more strikes would have been in the vicinity of that school.
4: But I guess the U.S. military will say there was lots of information, there's lots of misinformation, that they may not have taken it seriously. But it should have, you'd have hoped it would have led to some kind of sense of caution.
1: After retiring from the Air Force, Wes Bryant took up a new role at the Pentagon.
5: I was the chief of civilian harm assessments for the entire Department of Defense.
1: In recent years, the U.S. military had been working on ways to learn from mistakes and ensure they didn't happen again. A key part of that was improving the military's list of places protected under international law, like schools and hospitals, known as no-strike lists.
5: We're actively working toward how do we get updated no-strike lists, keep an updated database anywhere we're operating now, how do we make this process better?
1: So why might U.S. commanders in charge of Operation Epic Fury have thought this was a legitimate target?
5: What it appears to me is that they hit the entirety of this compound, what they thought was a Iranian naval headquarters. Their imagery was old and their targeting information was old.
1: This is an image from May 2015 of the building that would become the school when it was still part of a military base. There's a secure perimeter wall around the whole site, watchtowers in each corner, and an antenna on the roof. By October that year, it's completely separated from the rest of the compound and accessible from the street. Over the next few years, the watchtowers are removed. Football pitches and playground markings appear. The only remnant of the building's military past is the antenna. In the far corner of the compound, a car wash, a shop, and a cafe were built. The complex included a cultural centre and a clinic administered by the IRGC, but also used by the community. All things that could have been spotted by intelligence analysts doing the vetting.
5: It's known in the targeting community, in the intelligence community, you don't always trust that first source that comes in. You have to vet intelligence, and you surely have to ensure you get updated imagery.
1: As recently as December 2025, you can even see figures in the playground.
3: This is significant because you see these shadows, shadows of people on the grounds in what we now know would have been the playground. And you can actually look at it here.
2: And you can tell from the length of the shadows,
6: based
2: on the time of day, how tall those people are.
6: Right.
2: And therefore that most of them are children.
1: One analyst reviewing intelligence on potential targets did reportedly spot the school in 2019. Allegedly, they noted changes on an unlinked intelligence tool. But it wasn't passed up the chain.
5: Once it was sent over the central command, nobody bothered to check, it seems. Within our doctrine, their responsibility for targeting rests on everyone involved from the highest level on down to the person pulling the trigger or dropping that bomb.
1: A U.S. military source with knowledge of the investigation has since told us that it's concluded human error was to blame. Those findings are now under review. But there may also have been wider failures at play.
6: I was warning anybody that was listening. The senior analysts that knew about facilities maintenance on the database, they would all tell me we haven't updated these facilities in years.
1: We've spoken to a whistleblower who told us many targets on the Defense Intelligence Agency database had not been re-verified for years, a fact that was widely known.
6: Iran is a target-rich environment. There's probably a couple hundred thousand potential targets, but only as few as 1,000 or so were developed. And those 1,000 were supposed to be updated and checked every 3 to 5 years. It just doesn't happen that often. I used to see the numbers. I think DIA might do 100 to 200 CENTCOM facilities per year. We all knew it wasn't enough, but the leadership at DIA thought it was just fine.
1: I played the clip of our insider to Jessica Dorsey, an expert in military targeting and defense technology.
6: Yeah, so every year, because of combatant command targeters, they knew that the databases were not being updated, right? We all knew this.
1: He's within the targeting community in the US military. He's saying that the data was dodgy and everyone knew it. What do you make of that?
7: If that's the case, that's highly problematic. The fact that you know that your data is outdated is where all of the dominoes start falling. You're using outdated information to effectuate lethal strikes. This is legally problematic, ethically problematic, and the fact that they knew that this is a systemic problem raises so many issues, and we need accountability for this.
1: Our insider told us analysts thought they'd have time to update the information before it was used.
6: No one thought we were going to use the database in an operational scenario. And if they did, they thought that they would have enough time to go in and update as fast as they could.
1: Ultimate responsibility for vetting and verifying targets in a conflict lies with Central Command.
8: This was a massive, overwhelming attack across all domains of warfare, striking more than 1,000 targets in the first 24 hours.
9: The planning that happened in a fraction of the time that it would have ever taken us in prior conflicts of this scale, and we accomplished more than twice as much per day of strikes.
1: In the weeks after the conflict started, there were rumors artificial intelligence may have contributed to targeting errors.
10: Every tool of AI, of cyber, of space, EW, counter UAS, you name it, we're employing it.
1: We've been told the report will find the strike was not an AI issue. What we don't know for sure is whether the use of AI in this conflict gave humans less time to carry out legal checks.
5: The first 5 days of the strike operations in Iran saw more strikes delivered than in the first 6 months of the counter-ISIS campaign. And that is just incredible to me. I can say with firsthand experience that there was really literally no way that teams could have properly characterized and what we call develop and validate before striking each target.
11: This is how you travel when the mafia wants to kill you.
12: He's almost given up his own freedom, but that's the price he's willing to pay.
11: Here, they don't just arrest Ndrangheta mafia members, they also live among them.
13: Time after time, I've seen the devastating impact of extreme weather and climate change.
14: We don't have much snow at the moment.
15: They've had a warm spring and exceptionally hot summer. And that means they're expecting to lose more than 3 times the amount of ice than they usually do.
11: Flames are still forcing people from their homes and leaving many questioning their futures.
16: Here was my life. We have nothing. I can't say anything. It's so sad.
17: This disaster is testing the resolve of everyone on this island.
11: The only way out now is by boat.
18: Everything you see is
15: devastated, and the misery being felt by people living here is repeated in towns and villages across Central Europe. Sky News, get the full story first.
11: Turkey is burying its dead. The loss is profound.
13: Whole families died in this collapse. Generations wiped out.
11: The violence has penetrated the heart of the city rather than being contained to the estates around the edge. And that speaks to the level of anger being felt here.
18: In Sweden, police have seized a lethal stash. This is just a small sample of the deadly arsenal taken off the streets.
15: This is an example of an advert, really. Anyone of any age could say, I'll do that for £1 million, and then have to go and shoot someone.
19: Yes.
15: I'm Siobhan Robin, Sky's Europe correspondent based here in Berlin.
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21: یک ماه گذشته بود از حادثه. به ما خبر دادن که محمد ها پیدا شده. فکر کردم بهم نشون میده. ولی موقعی که رفتیم یک بچه که 10 سال زحمتش کشیده بودم اندازه یک نوزاد کفن روش کرده بودم بهم دادم. گفتم بفرما این بچه ت. محمد ها بعد از یک ماه رفت کنار هم کلاسی هاش خوابید. اون شب تا صبح گلزار بودم. محمد از تاریکی می درسید. بچه هم تیکه پاره کردن. من الان چی کار کنم؟ برم یقه کی رو بگیرم؟ زورم به کی می رسه؟
22: Good morning and welcome to the War Department. Because the era of the Department of Defense is over. We fight to win. We unleash overwhelming and punishing violence on the enemy. We also don't fight with stupid rules of engagement. We became the woke department, but not anymore. We are done with that shit.
5: As soon as Trump was inaugurated on January 20th, that same day, a memo was circulated to completely dissolve the Civilian Protection Center of Excellence and to dismantle everything that had been put in place. We had what we call these transition teams that come into the Pentagon, and they're scouring for all of these entities and programs that they think are woke that they want to dismantle.
1: In the US, there are mounting demands for answers about what happened in Manab.
23: How many schools have we bombed?
24: There is one active civilian casualty investigation.
25: Can you at this moment acknowledge that that mistake was made and that we were responsible?
23: The American people have so many grave concerns about how this war is being prosecuted.
26: 100 experts in international law have warned of serious violations by the U.S., Israel, and Iran in the war in the Middle East. And they say the initial attack was a clear breach of the U.N. Charter.
27: We're deeply troubled by what we're seeing, and we think that there's pretty clear evidence that this war is violating international law. There is an obligation to take precautions. That is a legal obligation to take precautions to ensure that targets are, in fact, lawful military targets. and the failure to do that can be a war crime.
1: We've been advised it's nearly impossible to assess if the strike might constitute a war crime without knowing the chain of decision-making and the results of their report. Mark Stone, Sky's US correspondent, has been pressing for an answer on when it will come out.
0: One other question. Yeah. Have you seen the report into the Minad school attack, sir? And can you tell us?
2: I have not seen it, no.
0: Why not?
2: At some point, well, I have to wait for it to be complete. I don't know that they're ever going to solve that problem. I mean, you can ask Pete, but I don't know that they're ever going to say it was one of our missiles. Pete, I don't know that they're ever going to solve that problem in terms of whose fault was it. Because there were missiles flying all over the place.
0: So you weren't
2: and it's horrible what happened, but there were missiles flying all over the place. And somebody said it was our missile. Well, maybe it wasn't our missile, but I've seen nothing to lead me to believe it was. There were plenty of missiles being flown by other people. What do you think, Pete?
3: Well, Mr. President, we've taken the investigation very seriously, and when the appropriate time is right, whatever that outcome is, that'll be the time to devolve.
0: Do you know what the
2: I mean, if you come up with the right answer, I don't think it's going to be us. I don't think it was us.
1: President Trump is still claiming this wasn't America. Our military source close to the investigation told us President Trump's denials in exchanges with journalists are undermining efforts to follow the established process and push behind the scenes for total transparency. Meanwhile, a case that the administration may have acted recklessly in the build-up to the war is growing. In May, the Inspector General of the Department of War warned that cuts made to civilian harm provisions may be breaking US law. Out of nearly 40 specialists in Wes Bryant's unit, only seven remain.
5: Seven personnel at the Pentagon, incredible experts in various fields, that are really relegated at this point to a closet office. They're not operationally read in on any of these campaigns or operations that are occurring. They're not taking part in any of the civilian harm assessments or investigations. Essentially, effectively, they're just sitting there as a center that still exists on paper so that Secretary Hegseth and his people can say, look, we still have this. We're still following the law. But they're effectively doing nothing.
1: There are fears in Washington. The report on the Minab strike may never be made public. But without full disclosure, the truth could be buried.
27: These mistakes are not just mistakes. These are choices about how we're going to test the targets to make sure that the targets are actually what we think they are. Systems are a result of the priorities that the leadership sets.
5: I know full well that anyone that was directly involved in this strike, there's likely a shared sense of responsibility. sense of guilt that these service members, you know, will likely carry with them for the rest of their lives. We, as American warfighters, are supposed to be about humanity and honor, safeguarding the innocent, better than the enemies that we're fighting against.
1: I'm in Tehran to report on the funeral of Ayatollah Khamenei, the former leader of Iran, killed on the same day as the school children. I see some Manav families here. They've been hosted by the mayor of Tehran. It's clear the government wants to place the strike at the heart of national mourning. Iranians, of course, have seen more than their fair share of funerals. Security forces have killed thousands of protesters and bystanders in the last year alone. And despite blaming the protests on foreign actors, continue to arrest and execute more of their own people. For those not here mourning, there's an undercurrent of resentment and frustration that the war has simply made the regime stronger. In Manab, there is no end to the mourning.
4: یعنی الان هر چی داره از اون روز بیشتر میگذره انگار این خلأ تو قلب من داره بیشتر میشه بیشتر بیادشون میافتم بیشتر دلتنگشون میشم انقدر من کلیپا رو نگاه کردم فیلماشون رو نگاه کردم دیگه از بر شدم ولی خب بر نمی کرد.
6: I feel lost.
7: These are Natara's memories. This is her bag and the toy that was clipped on. She was carrying it when her body was found. As you can see, it's burned. She made small hands. I don't feel her hands now. Every time I look at these things, I just have a question, why?
8: همش هم منتظر بود که روز تولدش برسه. شبا که من گریه می کنم به من میگه بخواب بخواب تا هم میاد. سهر قبول کنه و حیرک می کنه تا بر می کرد. چون پسر خیلی آروم و مهربونی بود و با همه بازی می کرد، همه دوستش داشتن.

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0: Big Sky News journalist.
2: Ed Conway. Sky News, is anyone going to talk to us? Mortgage rates did go up very sharply during your time in office.
1: Here it is.
3: First off, just the scale of what we're looking at.
2: Our data shows it's been happening. Question is, why it hasn't been stopped?
4: Hear that whistle and that crunch? We know...

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1: I'm going to take you behind the scenes here for Election Night Live.
2: They have gone up and up.
0: Big Sky News journalist.
2: Ed Conway. Sky News, is anyone going to talk to us?
3: Mortgage rates did go up very sharply during your time in office.
2: Here it is.
0: First off, just the scale of what we're looking at.
2: Our data shows it's been happening. Question is, why it hasn't been stopped?
4: Hear that whistle and that crunch? We know that they're coming from the south of the city where there's a column of Russian armoury.
5: I'm Alex Crawford and I'm Sky's special correspondent based in Istanbul.
4: Look at that sheet of flames, and that has happened within minutes, and now it's coming from both sides and it's moving this way.
6: Jubilation in the streets, while some emotional.
7: This is a political victory for Prime Minister Modi and his Hindu Nationalist Party.
6: I'm Neville Lazarus and I'm Sky's reporter based in Delhi. Companies like these are helping India in its trajectory to be a serious player in space exploration. Sky News, get the full story first.

0: moment. First, though, our deputy political editor, Sam Coates, has this.
1: The contest for the country, in reality, won weeks ago. Today, a formality.
2: The duly elected leader of the Labour Party is Andy Burnham.
1: He's arriving mid-Parliament, but promising the biggest revolution since Thatcher.
3: The government I lead will confidently lay that path out starting next week. And that is why this change today is the most significant change moment in our politics for 40 years. It will take us to a country where life is more affordable and all people and places are lifted from where they are now.
1: Praise for Keir Starmer as he heads out the door, but a critique too of the man he is removing from power.
3: As your leader, I will set a direction that is distinctively Labour. We won't try to out-green the Greens or out-reform reform or doing what we've done in the past of wearing too many Tory clothes. From here, we do it differently. We win by being us, boldly, confidently, authentically us, Labour. That's how we win.
1: We haven't heard it, but he insists he knows what he's going to do.
3: I have a plan. And what I also want you to know is that I won't change. I have a style.
1: Just one weekend left, and he claims he hasn't decided his cabinet and won't announce it until Monday.
3: I haven't made any decisions yet about who will be in that top team, but I will soon. And when I have, you will see it reflects all parts of our party, all communities.
4: After 16 years of trying and on his third attempt, Andy Burnham is now Labour leader. 379 of the 403 MPs, every single Labour backing trade union supported him. He is the almost unanimous choice of this party. But that speech, like his campaign, was long on values but short on specifics. The people in this room don't know what he will be like. He starts at work in Downing Street on that.
1: Some allies think this is fine.
5: It's not just about vibes alone, but vibes are important. We live in a time where vibes are important, where personality is important, where leadership is important.
1: And this Burnham mental believes he needs to win his own election mandate.
6: If Andy is to do the kind of things he wants to do and are absolutely critical for our future, he will need that second term. So there's an enormous amount riding on the next few months and years in order to be able to get this right.
1: The next Prime Minister pledged to end factionalism and strife, but division over a possible pick for Chancellor is already making that hard.
4: Would you be keen on Shabana Mahmood's chance?
7: Andy needs to come in and be the change that he's spoken about. And that change does mean that you don't just rearrange people and the deck chairs.
4: I'm not hearing enthusiasm for Shabana Mahmood's Chancellor.
7: We've got a lot of good people in the party. We've got a lot of good people who could be Chancellor.
1: Keir Starmer packing the flat rather than attending his own leaving do. Andy Burnham will be here on Monday with a promise of a total renovation rather than just a makeover. Then we'll find out his grand designs. Sam Coates, Sky News, Central London.
0: Andy Burnham says he is currently finalising his decisions on who will be in his first cabinet. He'll announce the team on Monday. Our political correspondent Rob Powell, though, has been looking at who might be in line for those top jobs.
8: So we know who the Prime Minister's going to be, but who's going to be in Andy Burnham's cabinet, in his top team? The first big decision he needs to make is on Chancellor, and it's these three that have been in the running for that job. I think it may well turn out to be Shabana Mahmood that gets it, though. The current Home Secretary, she's someone that hasn't got a lot of experience managing the economy or in economic affairs. That might worry some. It also might go down badly with some on the left of the party. She is known for getting stuff done, though, and I think that's the reason why he might want to put her there. Then, of course, you've got Wes Streeting. For a while, he was saying that he was going to run to be Prime Minister. He fell in behind Andy Burnham and will be hoping for a big job as a result of that. Maybe Home Secretary, if they move Shabana Mahmood out. Maybe Foreign Secretary. Then there's Ed Miliband. Tipped in the early stages for being Chancellor, But I think that prospect worried quite a few people. You had unions hitting out at the

0: idea. There were people worried about whether he would borrow more, whether he would spend more. What about his net zero plans? So I think he may well get something else, maybe foreign secretary. Then Angela Rayner. She will definitely be getting a job back in government. She resigned from the Starmer government over unpaid tax. Maybe she'll be back doing her old housing brief. And then Louise Haig, one of Andy Burnham's closest allies over the last 3 to 4 months. She resigned from Keir Starmer's government as well. She will definitely be back, probably in the Cabinet Office as a sort of fixer-type role. Then you've got Yvette Cooper. It's hard to know what Andy Burnham does with Yvette Cooper. She's Foreign Secretary at the moment. You could maybe see her staying there if the job doesn't go to someone else, or maybe she'll be reshuffled down a bit. Then Lisa Nandy, currently the Culture Secretary. She's an MP near to where Andy Burnham's constituency is. I reckon she might stay in Culture. There'll definitely be a job for her somewhere, though. If we move on to the second lot, I think these are kind of in the maybe camp. Jonathan Reynolds is the chief whip at the moment, but he's known to quite fancy getting his old job back as business secretary, so he may well be moved back there. Then you've got David Miliband, the wild card, not an MP. Could he be put into the Lords and put in the cabinet? Maybe foreign secretary? It feels unlikely. Two Milibands back in the cabinet again. Maybe they'll find some other job for him outside of cabinet. Then you've got these two, loyal Keir Starmer ministers in his cabinet at the moment. What does Andy Burnham do with them? Do they get booted out? He has said that he wants to create a cabinet that represents the whole party, so maybe they will be shuffled into something else. David Lammy at the moment is deputy PM. Darren Jones is chief secretary to the Prime Minister. I can't imagine them staying in those jobs, but maybe they'll go to something else. Then there's John Healey. He resigned as defence secretary over concerns of the defence investment plan. If he's going to come back into that job, they will probably need to find more money for defence. Bridget Phillipson, in charge of education, lots of big, important policy proposals and plans going through there. I could see her staying put. And then Rachel Reeves, the Chancellor at the moment. Could she take another job, a lower-down job? She won't still be in the Treasury. Would she want a more lower-down job? So lots of big decisions to make. Quite a few familiar faces here, given the promises of change. But I think when we do see the final team, that will give us the best indication of the direction Andy Burnham wants to go in.
1: Our chief political correspondent, John Craig, is with me now. Some more details, John, have emerged as to, well, A, what Andy Burnham's been up to this week and what he plans to do over the weekend, which is move in early.
2: Yes, that's the surprise, really. We are told that this weekend, Mr. Burnham's going to continue to prepare for government, spend time with his family, and begin to move into Downing Street. So today we saw round about the same time, about midday, as the Burnham speech and event at Congress House, TUC headquarters, the removal vans round the back. Oh, it's a brutal business, isn't it? I mean, it's not like the American presidential election in May, new president in January. We've also heard that these access talks between civil servants and people on behalf of Andy Burnham have continued this week, firming up the details of Andy's first events and priorities, we're told. He's had national security briefings. New prime ministers, I know this, are absolutely shocked by some of the things the spooks tell them. I remember Tony Blair confiding to journalists, oh, the things you get told by the spooks about the terrorist threats and all that sort of stuff. He's been to Cardiff, as we know. He took questions from the public there.
1: For his daughter's graduation.
2: Yes, and he attended his daughter's graduation in Cardiff. The family were all there today, actually. They were on the front row. I was slightly surprised that his wife, Frankie, as she's known,
1: yes,
2: didn't go up on the platform, which partners, spouses normally do.
1: Here she
2: Look
1: is.
2: Look at that, though. That's a very affectionate hug, and then he kisses her.
1: Yes.
2: And they went off together, two hugs.
1: She's Dutch, isn't she? They met at University of Cambridge.
2: Correct. Born in Holland, grew up in Belgium, speaks three languages, successful business career, including a spell working for Sky in marketing a few years back. And, a big change for them because, of course, they're going to be moving into Downing Street. The Starmers appear to have moved out already. What else can I tell you that's new? Monday. We know he's going to the palace on Monday. He will set out his vision at Downing Street, so that'll be the podium. He said when he went to Gravesend this afternoon He did a brief interview there. He said he will name his cabinet on Monday. Mm. We've just heard Rob give us the runners and riders there. Big question is who's Chancellor? Is Shabana Mahmood the favourite now?
1: Was there today.
2: Yeah, well, of course, she's chair of the NEC. Now, the chair of the NEC is an annual thing. It's not a permanent thing. It's her term. It's quite often a trade union person who chairs the NEC. Sometimes it's a politician. First full cabinet meeting. If he names all the cabinet on Monday, I would assume that will be Tuesday morning, because certainly under Sir Keir, it's been Tuesday morning. Cabinet. Some prime ministers change the day of the week when the cabinet meets. Yeah. It always, for years and years, it was on a Thursday. But it was Gordon Brown, I think, who moved it to Tuesday. The cynics said it so all the Scots could go back after Prime Minister's questions on a Wednesday and not have to turn up on Thursday.
1: Here's a question, John. Is he going to get much of a summer holiday?
2: Well, he has talked, hasn't he, about going on a tour in August. So the answer is probably no. I mean, I remember it's more or less where, 2 years to the, well, not to the day, but the month, certainly, since Sir Keir Starmer took over. Now, I remember that very well because there were Southport killings and there were dreadful riots and so on. The new Prime Minister then had to cancel his holiday plans. Plenty of prime ministers have had to cancel holiday plans in August. I remember Gordon Brown went to, well, I think he went to Suffolk or somewhere for about 2 or 3 hours and then went straight back. So I don't think Mr. Burnham's going to get much of a holiday.
1: No, he'll have to hit the ground running. John, thank you very much indeed. No doubt that's going to feature heavily on our programme coming at 10. The Wrap, of course. Barbara Serra is in the presenter's chair and discussing all of today's big stories in the Best of Tomorrow's papers with Barbara will be the former Chancellor Kwasi Kwarteng and the investigative journalist Susie Boniface. Seven independent experts have concluded that all the evidence points towards the US being responsible for a deadly attack on an Iranian primary school. Their comments contradict President Donald Trump's repeated claims that the US might not be behind the bombing on the first day of the war. They were responding to a major Sky News investigation into that bombing, which also found that precision weapons were used. Our US correspondent Mark Stone asked the White House press secretary about the investigation and sent us this from Washington.
3: I think what's most interesting about this investigation that we've put together is the fact that it points to precision weapons having been used. We've used, as you can see, along with experts from forensic architecture, experts in their field. We've established that, contrary to what President Trump says, which is, there were missiles flying all over the place on that day, casting doubt and at times repeatedly saying, it wasn't us. Contrary to that sort of narrative that he is continuing to push, it's clear that this wasn't just an accident, a missile going the wrong way or explosions everywhere and in the middle of it, tragically, a school got hit. No, this was precision weapons that went into the heart of this school, not just one, but multiple weapons. Now, why did it happen? It wasn't intentional. Of course it wasn't. And at times the White House has almost inferred that journalists have been suggesting that somehow America had done this on purpose. Absolutely not. But it happened. Our investigation has concluded because targeting data was out of date and that multiple American agencies had not, over many years, updated their targeting information. And then when that fateful day came at the end of February, there was so much happening that they were in a rush to try and target different areas, and they made a mistake because the data was out of date. Now, none of that, you won't hear any of that from the US government because their investigation has not yet been made public. But sources that we have spoken to who have seen the investigation, which is the what happened phase of that investigation is done. It's now in the review phase. The sources we've spoken to have seen the investigation and say it's quite clear human error was to blame. And yet the president continues to deny it. This is my exchange with Caroline Levitt last night.
4: Thank you very much, Mark Stone from Sky News. Can I switch to Iran, please?
5: Sure.
4: And specifically, the Manab school attack. 120 children dead, 26 of their teachers. A Sky News investigation released today points to all this being a tragic mistake by America, by the US military. So could you explain, please, why the president is repeatedly saying it wasn't America when he hasn't actually, he says also that he hasn't even seen the report?
5: I can't speak to the Sky News investigation respectfully because I have not read it. All I can speak to is what the president has said as I speak on his behalf, and the investigation continues, and we would defer you to the Department of War for further questions.
4: Following up, if I may.
5: Sure.
4: I just want to understand.
5: My answer's not going to change.
4: I just want to understand why he consistently says it wasn't us, we didn't do this, when all the evidence and indeed the preliminary report, and we've spoken to a military insider who says this was human error.
5: Well, that's the president's opinion, and at the very same time, he has said the Department of War is investigating the matter, and we would defer you to them for any questions with respect to the investigation, which obviously has not been released yet. I would defer you to them for further questions on it. But there's been, I think the president feels that way because he knows that our military always acts in good faith and absolutely never targets civilians or children, unlike the other side of this conflict, Iran, who is well known for killing women and children and innocent people in their country for a very long time. So you should focus on that in your reporting.
3: I don't think many people or indeed anyone is doubting what Iran has done, but she appears there to be clearly deflecting away from the questions at the heart of this, a bit of whataboutism, frankly. We will continue to push the White House on this, and we're not alone. A group of senators on Capitol Hill have asked the Defense Secretary, Pete Hegseth, to release the report and to do it early next week. He will be on the Hill facing questions next Tuesday, and perhaps Wednesday as well. So this isn't going away.
1: If you scan the QR code on the screen right now, you can watch our special documentary that Mark features in and many of our other colleagues. It is called Iran School Bombing, The Search for Truth. You're watching Sky News. Coming up, a man convicted of killing a British tourist on the Greek island of Zante with a single punch has lost his case for extradition to Greece.

0: why it hasn't been stopped.
1: Next, a man convicted of killing British tourist Matt Jeffrey with a single punch on the Greek island of Zante in 2019 has been ordered to be extradited to Greece. Luke Brownston has been serving his 12-year sentence for manslaughter in a British jail since April last year, but now has 7 days to appeal the ruling. It comes after a Sky News documentary investigated what happened on the island and found failings in the Greek police's investigation into Mr. Jeffrey's death. Our home editor, Jason Farrell, has this report, a warning it contains strobe lighting.
2: What happened here on the Greek island of Zante in the summer of 2019 has haunted a family and led to a seven-year-long fight for justice. Last year, a Sky News documentary called The Punch showed several failings in the Greek police's investigation after Matt Jeffrey, a father and husband, was punched and killed outside a nightclub. But now, more than 7 years after Matt's death, Luke Brownston, the man who was eventually convicted of killing Matt with a single punch, has faced his extradition hearing at Westminster Magistrates. What happened in a nightclub called Sizzle was captured on camera. Matt Jeffrey was on a stag do with friends. A fight broke out in the club between his friends from Somerset and a group they'd never met before from Essex. CCTV shows that Matt and his friends tried to leave, but were followed out. Then, outside, Matt was confronted by two men. Video filmed on a mobile phone shows one of them punching Matt unprovoked. Then the other strikes a second blow. It is fatal. The two attackers walk off at first and then start running.
3: I was on the other side of the road. I didn't see the punch. I saw as Matt hit the deck. The sound that I heard will never leave me.
2: Matt's head hit the pavement and he was airlifted to hospital on the Greek mainland where he died 5 days later.
4: You don't realise how fragile life is until something like this happens. Like, 1 minute someone's there, next minute they're gone and it only takes one punch.
2: Two men were arrested and charged, but allowed to leave the island. They were later convicted in a Greek court, but both were absent at the trial. And when Sky News began investigating in early 2025, they were both walking free in the UK. In April 2025, Luke Brownston was arrested by officers from the National Extradition Unit. He's since been serving time in a British jail. But appearing at Westminster Magistrates last month, Brownston appealed against extradition to Greece, claiming he didn't have proper legal representation during the Greek trial and hadn't known that it was happening.
5: Knowing that he's been arrested and is now in prison, that's helped. There is still obviously the next part of that journey as to whether he stays in the UK or whether he gets extradited.
2: Appearing in court today, Luke Brownston was told that his argument has been rejected. A judge has ordered his extradition to Greece. He has 7 days to appeal, and if he doesn't, he'll be heading to a Greek prison in 10 days' time. There he will serve the rest of his 12-year sentence for manslaughter. Our Sky News investigation made several claims about other failures in the Greek police investigation. And today, Avon and Somerset Police confirmed they are investigating the case. Jason Farrell, Sky News.
1: If you scan the QR code on the screen right now, you can watch the full documentary from Jason about that fatal punch that killed Matt Jeffrey. Now, let's take a look at the weather.
6: You're looking happy.
7: Well, the forecast looks good.
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1: The weather is cooling off over the next few days, but there is no significant rainfall for the foreseeable. Low cloud over northern and eastern areas may be thick enough to give some patchy light rain or drizzle, but the emphasis really is on dry weather and clear skies to start the day. The best of the sunshine will be in the south and west, where temperatures will still reach a high of 27 or 28 Celsius. Elsewhere, values are likely to be in the low to mid-20s Celsius for England and Wales on Saturday, while the north and east will see temperatures a little below for the average for the time of year, especially along the coast. A few light showers are expected in the north and east later in the day, while some heavier showers will move through central parts of the country.
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1: This is Sky News. Coming up, Andy Burnham promises to bring back hope as he officially becomes Labour leader. I'll be discussing that with the chief executive of the polling firm Electra.

0: Just some breaking news to bring in. Our Iranian state TV says the sound of three explosions has been heard in the southern town of Sirik. We know that CENTCOM, US Central Command, had said that there would be more attacks on Iran tonight. And if Iranian state TV is to be believed, it's happening in Sirik, which is a town right on the coast, just on the Strait of Hormuz, on the Gulf of Oman side. And three explosions said to be heard there being reported in Iran. Now, Andy Burnham has promised to deliver the most significant political change in 40 years in his first speech as the Labour leader. The Makerfield MP was officially named leader of the party earlier on, where he told supporters he was ready to be Prime Minister and he has a plan for government. Joining me now to discuss this is Martin Baxter, founder and chief executive of the polling company Electoral Calculus. It is good to see you again. How much of a difference is this all making on the polling then? Because I've seen others showing that it could be.
1: Oh, yes, absolutely. I mean, I think the Parliamentary Labour Party got rid of Keir Starmer because they felt he was not able to beat reform in the polls, and they put in Andy Burnham because they thought he could. And the early evidence is suggesting that they're right. That at the start of the year, Labour were about 10 percentage points behind reform on a poll of polls. Last week, they were only 6% behind, and this week they're now only 4% behind. So Labour are catching up. It's not there yet, but it is looking encouraging so far. We did a poll ourselves last week with PLMR that had Labour and Reform neck and neck, which would put Labour in first place in the number of seats. And I see there's a poll from Servation just recently that also had them tied. That's still, I think, a little bit away from the average, a little bit over-optimistic for Labour quite at the moment. But it certainly shows that the Labour under Andy Burnham is making progress.
0: And we know, don't we, Martin, because he beat reform in Makerfield. Now, I know you can't extrapolate out from Makerfield what might happen in the whole country, but is there an element of that that informs what people are thinking when they're being asked the question in these polls?
1: Well, I suppose people like a winner, but also Andy Burnham is much more popular with the public than Keir Starmer was. In terms of leader popularity, Nigel Farage and Kemi Badenoch are around about 30%. Keir Starmer was on 19, 10 points behind. Andy Burnham is right up there with the most popular political figures in Britain on 29. So I think Andy Burnham is personally, I think, a bit more communicative and charismatic than Keir Starmer was. And so Labour are getting increased popularity through that, I think.
0: However, he's on the cusp of being Prime Minister. So can that personal polling only go one way? And I'm saying that informed by what has happened with not just Keir Starmer, but all recent prime ministers in terms of their personal record.
1: You're right, because that's a big risk, because once you get into office, you've actually got to govern and make choices. And the key choices at the moment are economic. The economy's really been flatlining since the financial crisis 20 years ago, nearly now. And the public tell us in polls that they want not to have a too large deficit, not to have too large taxes, but lots of spending. And that's quite a tough circle to square. Yeah. And so any leader faces a challenge to deliver on everybody's expectations. At the moment, Andy Burnham is the sort of the happy recipient of everybody thinking he's going to do exactly what they want him to do. But when he takes decisions, he's going to disappoint some people. That's the tough bit about being prime minister. You can't keep everybody happy all the time. So he's going to try, I think, to solve, the public's priorities, which are the economy is the big one. Healthcare, immigration is a top priority, and defense is also now a priority.
0: Yes.
1: How you do all that and keep your backbenchers happy is the challenge.
0: Well, exactly. I mean, we're in that period, aren't we, Martin, where we're just waiting to see what happens. The job of Prime Minister is ultimately down to difficult decisions. At the moment, there's a lot of positive mood music. And the one thing he has said categorically is he wants to affect people in their pockets. When it comes to the cost of living crisis, is that still high up the rankings when it comes to issues that people are telling pollsters about?
1: Yes, I mean, the cost of living and the economy generally are top of the list and have been for some time. Because I think, we've got, if you look at the figures of GDP per capita growth, it has been incredibly low for the last 18 years. that there hasn't been much growth in the country. Liz Truss talked about growth, but didn't do anything in her short time to make it better. Keir Starmer and Rachel Reeves have talked about growth, but again, there hasn't really been the growth. The question is how you get the growth whilst running the economy in the way it's been run at the moment.
0: That yes.
1: There's hardline economic ideas that might create more growth, but they might be very unpopular in the short term. So I think as some European politician said once, we know what to do to get growth, but we don't know how to get elected if we do it.
0: Well, that's exactly it. Looming over them is what plenty of other people think about the UK economy. The IMF this week, of course, warning that it's fairly resilient in the face of shocks like the Iran war, but also the books need to be balanced. Just a final question, Martin. You mentioned those other surveys. Appreciate we'd like to talk about yours, but Servation you mentioned as well, which currently puts Reform and Labour level pegging on 24%. But that is a 5-point boost for Labour. The final question is, do you expect that to be maintained, or is that just a feel-good bounce and reality is likely to kick in the next couple of weeks?
1: Well, I'd say, Matt, always take an average of polar polls. Don't look at a single poll. But even taking the averages, the trend is going the way you say. The trend is down to a 4% lead of Reform over Labour. Nigel Farage not on the front foot at the moment, so the position could get better for Andy Burnham. And I suppose one outside thing to watch is if the position does get a lot better for him, might he call a snap general election later in the autumn? At the moment, the odds are against that, but we will watch the polls and see.
0: Absolutely, absolutely. Anything could happen because we know it has in recent years. Martin, thank you very much indeed.
1: Thank you.
0: Next, 7 independent experts have concluded that all the evidence points towards the US being responsible for a deadly attack on an Iranian primary school. Their comments contradict Donald Trump's repeated claims that the US might not be behind the bombing, which happened on the first day of the war. They were responding to a major Sky News investigation into that bombing, which also found precision weapons were used, as our data and forensics correspondent Tom Cheshire explains.
2: There is no doubt that this was a school and that 120 children were killed when the missiles hit Minab. But ever since the strike on the very first day of the war, the US has produced conflicting claims at the highest levels about why it was hit and who hit it.
3: It's horrible what happened, but there were missiles flying all over the place. And somebody said it was our missile. Well, maybe it wasn't our missile, but I've seen nothing to lead me to believe it was. If you come up with the right answer, I don't think it's going to be us.
2: Well, we can give an answer. And our investigation shows that this wasn't just missiles flying around. This was a precision strike. All the evidence points to US responsibility. 7 independent experts agreed with that conclusion. We spent months combing through footage and satellite imagery to understand the layout of the school. We then worked with research agency Forensic Architecture to rebuild the school virtually, using frames from the videos we found to create a photorealistic 3D layout. We combined that with post-strike footage to show where the missile hit. Here you can see the crater it left, the yellow circle, right in the middle of the school. This is the assembly hall, and it's where witnesses have told us teachers gathered children for their safety after they heard the news that the war had started. That precision strike is exactly how the US carries out attacks.
4: Well, I can tell you that looking at that post-strike imagery, I knew right off the bat that this was either a US or Israeli strike. You had points of impact that were near dead center in each of these, 7 to 9 buildings that were hit, including the school. This is our common technique, at least for buildings of that size, where you can penetrate through to the center of that building, have ammunition that will be contained, where the blast will be contained inside that building.
2: If it was just the school that had been hit, it might be possible to blame an errant missile. But this was a pattern for the wider complex in Minab, including other civilian buildings. Sky's data and forensics unit has investigated the site. This is that complex that lay next to but separate from the school. It was associated with an Iranian Revolutionary Guard Corps missile brigade. Experts told us it was likely administrative in nature. We can reveal that at least 9 of the sites were used by civilians. 5 of them were hit, all right in the center. This was a clinic and pharmacy, also made public on Instagram and widely reported in local media. It was a well-known landmark in Minab, administered by the IRGC, but used by the public. This was a cultural centre. You can see on satellite imagery that both buildings were levelled. The school children often visited the auditorium inside. Several of the children you see in this video were killed in the strike on the school. Each yellow dot represents a missile strike on the complex. You can see the clear pattern of attack. Tomahawk missiles were used in the strike, and the US is the only belligerent in this war that has them. We also know that one US carrier strike group was in range of Minab. Three of the ships are Tomahawk capable, and footage publicised by the US shows the USS Spruance firing them towards Iran on the day of the attack. This is all information that is publicly available, even if it took us some digging. The US military has far more resources and a strong moral imperative to identify whether a target is used by civilians. Whatever calculations were made, they went ahead with the strike. And that decision killed scores of children.

0: Tom Cheshire, Sky News.
1: To the World Cup now, and a White House official's commented on the Argentina celebrations that saw some of their players holding up a banner about the Falklands after they beat England in the World Cup semi-final. Our sports correspondent Rob Harris has more from New York.
2: The Argentina and Spain teams have arrived here in New York ahead of Sunday's World Cup final, and we're still yet to hear from FIFA about whether they'll take any action against the Argentina players who displayed that Falklands banner after the semi-final win over England. The UK government has called for action from World Football's governing body, but that has not come yet. And I've been hearing from the White House World Cup Task Force Chief, Andrew Giuliani, who's backed the right of Argentina players to assert their right to sovereignty over the Falklands in a World Cup stadium.
3: Were Argentina's players wrong to use a World Cup stadium to claim sovereignty of the Falkland Islands, which is territory of your great ally, the United Kingdom? And should those Argentina players who politicised a World Cup match be banned from playing in the final?
4: Look, we believe in our First Amendment rights here in the United States of America. I think this is going to be an unbelievable final. And in terms of the ability, the opportunity to be able to make, you know, those statements, they have the ability to do that in the United States of America.
2: We haven't always seen the White House so embracing of political messaging in sporting arenas, but it does reinforce a long-standing position of neutrality by the US government over the Falklands, going back to the invasion by Argentina in 1982 and the islands being recaptured by the United Kingdom. And this is just one of the many political issues that has dominated at this World Cup. We've seen concerns about interference from the White House in disciplinary matters and questions about the integrity of the game being undermined by Gianni Infantino. But Mr. Giuliani certainly backed Gianni Infantino, saying actually that FIFA members should re-elect him unanimously. But there is one area of slight disagreement, and it's looking ahead to the 2031 Women's World Cup. Later this year, FIFA is set to ratify the United States as the dominant hosts of the tournament. But while the US government backs a ban on transgender women from women's sports, FIFA has not adopted that policy, which is advised by the International Olympic Committee. And Mr. Giuliani almost made it a condition of accepting the hosting that FIFA does ban biological men from competing in women's football. So that'll be something to watch in the months ahead. And building up to Sunday's final across in New Jersey, Donald Trump hosting Gianni Infantino here in New York at Trump Tower today.
1: That's Rob Harris in New York for us. Let's get the latest sports news now from Chetan.

0: The first time I drove a Formula One car was 1983, the end of the season, when McLaren decided to give three of us a chance in F1. And one was Stefan Beloff, the German driver who would become my teammate at Tyrrell the following year. The other was Ayrton Senna, who I'd had a massive fight with in the Formula 3 season. And of course, I was the third driver. And we got to drive this beautiful McLaren. It just felt incredibly fast, but we were at home. We all did very similar times, lap times. John Watson set the benchmark for us as the works McLaren driver at the time. And then somehow Ayrton Senna negotiated a second go and went a bit faster than us, which was quite interesting, actually, when I think about the years that were ahead of us. All three of us were in F1 the following season, so it went well. Last time you wish you were back in the car rather than behind the mic. Pretty much every Grand Prix, to be honest, but you have to sort of let these things go eventually. I'm pleased that I'm not in the car, if I'm honest, on those really rainy days where you can't see where you're going and it all looks really sketchy. But the car's pretty safe these days, so the circuit. First car after passing my driving test, we had some car dealerships. A Toyota dealership I used to work in used to sell cars for my mum and dad. And there was a crashed Toyota Corolla 1300 SR coupe. And it had all the front stoved in. And my dad said if I could fix it, I could have it. So I did. And I put Wolf Race wheels on it and it looked mega. Last time I felt genuinely nervous before a race, actually it was September last year when I did the Spa 6 hours, the historic race with my son in his GT40 that he built. So it's a lot of historic cars. There were 14 GT40s in the race, 80 odd cars around Spa. It's all a bit sketchy to say the least. And I started the race, had to do an hour 45, and I felt really nervous at the start of that race. And rightly so, because they were banging doors like it was a 10-lap Formula Ford race, bizarrely. But as a racing driver or as a sports person, you get sort of hooked on adrenaline. And being nervous before a race is actually part of the it's what you actually love doing in the end. It doesn't feel like it at the time, but it gives you that sort of rush, that nervous energy that makes it feel very special. First piece of advice you received that you still use today, I wouldn't say it's the first piece of advice, but a good piece of advice was Sir Jackie Stewart said to me, never buy anything you couldn't afford to keep if you stopped earning. And that, I think, relates to all sports, professional sports people, because it's very easy when you're earning good money to spend.
1: Thanks, Chazan.

0: The families of six people who died from methanol poisoning in Laos have criticised the expected charges for those alleged to be responsible. Back in 2024, a group of backpackers died after drinking shots that were thought to be laced with methanol in Vang Vieng. Now, authorities in Laos are expected to announce charges against the supplier with a possible sentence of just a year in prison and a fine of £800. The families of those who died have criticised the penalties as unacceptable, as Sky's Nicole Johnson reports.
1: Simone White was drinking shots with friends on holidays in Laos when she died almost 2 years ago, after her drink was allegedly laced with methanol. In total, six backpackers, all out drinking vodka shots and enjoying life in Southeast Asia, died in a mass poisoning. These included two Australians, Bianca Jones and Holly Morton Bowles, another tourist from the US and two Danish women. Now it's reported Lao officials are expected to press charges against those allegedly responsible and will impose a penalty of up to 1 year in jail, along with a fine of up to £829. Not enough, say the victims' families.
2: It's like their lives didn't even matter. We're just really appalled by it all. You know, they were just going over to have a bit of fun and just doing the rite of passage that every, you know, child or teenager does. So for that outcome, it was just devastating.
1: The tourists were in the town of Vang Vieng at Nana Backpackers. It's believed they had no idea methanol had been illegally added to their drinks. This is sometimes done to reduce the cost.
3: Just want people to not make the mistake that we did by drinking shots from a hostel bar. That's kind of what I wanted to say. And Just stay safe on your travels, really. Canned beverages as well, that's something that we say quite a bit, like steer clear of spirits, stick to the beers, the ciders out of cans, because you can open those yourself.
1: Australia has condemned the penalty and summoned the ambassador to Laos. In a statement, Australian Foreign Minister Penny Wong said, "The Australian government is deeply frustrated and bitterly disappointed that authorities in Laos are not pursuing the most serious charges in relation to the methanol poisoning. What happened to Holly, Bianca and four other foreign nationals should never have happened." Simone White underwent brain surgery, but she died after life support was withdrawn and after her mother had just flown in from the UK. Nicole Johnston, Sky News.
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0: It's going to cool off over the next few days, but there's no significant rainfall for the foreseeable future. Low cloud over northern and eastern areas may be thick enough to give some patchy light rain or drizzle, but the emphasis is on dry weather and clear skies to start the day on Saturday. The best of the sunshine will be in the south and west, where temperatures will reach a high of 27 or 28 Celsius. Elsewhere, values are likely to be in the low to mid-20s Celsius for England and Wales, while the north and east will see temperatures a bit below the average for the time of year, especially along the coast. A few light showers are expected in the north and east later in the day too.
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0: Up next on The Wrap with Barbara Serra, Andy Burnham promises to bring back hope as he officially becomes the Labour leader. Barbara will be discussing that with former Chancellor Kwasi Kwarteng and investigative journalist Susie Boniface. That's coming up at 10, just after the short break.
7: The best thing about being a Sky News journalist?
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9: They have gone up and up.
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9: Ed Conway. 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
7: Here it is.
11: First off, just the scale of what we're looking at.
9: Our data shows it's been happening. Question is, why it hasn't been stopped?
12: Jubilation in the streets, while some emotional.
13: This is a political victory for Prime Minister Modi and his Hindu Nationalist Party.
14: I'm Neville Lazarus and I'm Sky's reporter based in Delhi.
12: Companies like these are helping India
13: in its trajectory to be a serious player in space exploration. Sky News, get the full story first.

0: Tonight on The Wrap, a new leader offering, he says, a new era of politics.
1: Leader of the Labour Party is
2: They gave us a fair hearing, as the great British public always do. And then another chance. But let's be honest, everybody, this is a last chance to change.
0: Andy Burnham promises to deliver the most significant political change in 40 years as he takes over the Labour leadership. As multiple experts claim all the evidence points towards the US being responsible for the deadly attack on an Iranian primary school, there are calls for US leaders to face hard facts. A White House official fails to back concerns over the Falklands protest by Argentina players after their semi-final win against England. And we're going to discuss the day's biggest stories with the investigative journalist Susie Boniface and the former Chancellor Kwasi Kwarteng. Plus, we'll take a first look at the front pages of tomorrow's papers, including The Express, which says, you are right, Andy, this is Labour's last chance. Good evening. Thank you for joining us. Andy Burnham has promised to deliver the most significant political change in 40 years in his first speech as Labour leader. The Makerfield MP was officially named leader of the party earlier today, where he told supporters he was ready to be prime minister and that he had a plan for government. The former Manchester mayor also vowed to give people across the UK hope again. Susie and Kwasi, welcome both. Susie, let me start with you. What are your thoughts on hope?
3: There's a lot hanging on it, isn't there, the word hope? It's cheap. It's easy to say. You don't have to crash any economies in order to deliver some hope.
4: Well,
3: you just have to. I got in there early. You just have to keep saying it, and eventually maybe it comes through. But there's a lot of people who are relying on it, because I think we can all agree there isn't much hope for anybody at the moment knocking around. The actions that Andy's taken since he's been in government, the speech that he gave last week to do with the Hillsborough Law, produced a lot of hope, especially with the nuclear veterans that I work with. And I think there's an awful lot of people with their hopes resting on him to actually deliver what they hope

0: Hope is a great thing. Who can argue against hope? I think the expectations of Labour are sky high at the moment. And my view is that he's bound to disappoint them in pretty short order.
1: OK, well, we'll discuss that in a lot more detail during the programme. But first, our deputy political editor, Sam Coates, reports on a big day for Andy Burnham.
2: The contest for the country, in reality, won weeks ago. Today, a formality.
3: The duly elected leader of the Labour Party is Andy Burnham.
2: He's arriving mid-Parliament, but promising the biggest revolution since Thatcher.
4: The government I lead will confidently lay that path out starting next week. And that is why this change today is the most significant change moment in our politics for 40 years. It will take us to a country where life is more affordable and all people and places are lifted from where they are now.
2: Praise for Keir Starmer as he heads out the door, but a critique too of the man he is removing from power.
4: As your leader, I will set a direction that is distinctively Labour. We won't try to out-green the Greens or out-reform reform or doing what we've done in the past of wearing too many Tory clothes. From here, we do it differently. We win by being us. Boldly, confidently, authentically us. Labour. That's how we win.
2: We haven't heard it, but he insists he knows what he's going to do.
4: I have a plan. And what I also want you to know is that I won't change. I have a style.
2: Just one weekend left, and he claims he hasn't decided his cabinet and won't announce it until Monday.
4: I haven't made any decisions yet about who will be in that top team, but I will soon. And when I have, you will see it reflects all parts of our party, all communities.
5: After 16 years of trying and on his third attempt, Andy Burnham is now Labour leader. 379 of the 403 MPs, every single Labour backing trade union supported him. He is the almost unanimous choice of this party. But that speech, like his campaign, was long on values but short on specifics. The people in this room don't know what he will be like. He starts at work in Downing Street on Monday.
2: Some allies think this is fine.
6: It's not just about vibes alone, but vibes are important. We live in a time where vibes are important, where personality is important, where leadership is important.
2: And this Burnham mentor believes he needs to win his own election mandate.
7: If Andy is to do the kind of things he wants to do and are absolutely critical for our future, he will need that second term. So there's an enormous amount riding on the next few months and years in order to be able to get this right.
2: The next Prime Minister pledged to end factionalism and strife, but division over a possible pick for Chancellor is already making that hard.
5: Would you be keen on Shabana Mahmood's chance?
8: Andy needs to come in and be the change that he's spoken about. And that change does mean that you don't just rearrange people and the deck chairs.
5: I'm not hearing enthusiasm for Shabana Mahmood's Chancellor.
8: We've got a lot of good people in the party. We've got a lot of good people who could be Chancellor.
2: Keir Starmer packing the flat rather than attending his own leaving do. Andy Burnham will be here on Monday with a promise of a total renovation rather than just a makeover. Then we'll find out his grand designs. Sam Coates, Sky News, Central London.
1: Well, Chief Political Correspondent John Craig is with us now. His first speech as Labour leader, not quite Prime Minister, of course. Not a lot of specifics, but a direction, I guess.
9: Style rather than substance, really, wasn't it? I've said this before. I talked to a Labour grandee from the Blair years. I said, what do you think about Burnham then? He said, oh, blank sheet of paper. And I think that probably sums up where we are at the moment. Although he did talk this afternoon, after the speech, he went to Gravesend and he spoke about a few things there. He made the preposterous claim that the coup to get rid of the Sir Keir Starmer was nothing to do with him. I wasn't an MP. Nothing to do with me. It was the MPs. He also began to talk about policies. He was quizzed on social

0: care. Now, this is something he does, to be fair, care about. He started to talk about it when he was health secretary all those years ago. But as Kwasi will know, I mean, various prime ministers have tried over the years to tackle that problem. Remember Theresa May's attempts, which got nowhere.
1: Well, it was dubbed the dementia tax.
0: Yes, that's right. During the campaign. Anyway, Mr. Burnham is now saying this is going to be a priority. When he was in Gravesend, he talked about how his father has Alzheimer's and it's personal. And I think we can have a little listen to what he said about tackling the social care crisis.
2: Yeah. I've got personal experience of the system at the moment. My dad has Alzheimer's and you see, you know, what the staff have to put up with. It's not their fault. The system's broken. You can't leave social care like this. And this is part of my criticism of Westminster. It has flinched over the years from these big decisions. I tried to reform social care in 2010. In the end, it will require something difficult.
3: Andy Burnham there talking about social care. What did you make of the speech, Susie?
4: The speech itself was typical Andy. Although people call him a blank sheet of paper, he's saying the things he's said for a very long time. I've worked with him on and off for over the past few, 5, 6 years, and he's always been very consistent, and he's saying the things I would have expected him to say. And as far as social care is concerned, I think he is fully aware, if you get a diagnosis of Alzheimer's, then some social care, as bad as it is, may kick in. But the vast majority of people who are being cared for in this country are being cared for by a spouse, by a loved one, by a child, or by a parent. And they're doing it for free. They're doing it at the expense of their own health and of their own jobs. They're doing it unpaid. And they're taking a huge weight off the state when they do it. And it's extraordinarily stressful. When my father finally qualified for some social care because he was in his last days, it was literally the last day of his life. And everything up till then, we had, as a family, we had had to deal with. And we don't have the expertise for it, and you don't have the attitude for it, and it's frightening when it's someone that you love. So I think he knows that. I think he gets it. I think what he's going to have real problems with is, as he was saying there, when he was health secretary and other prime ministers have found, they've had review after review after review, and it's always been so difficult and complicated, and they never actually ended up doing it. He's got to actually push something through and say, National Care Service, it's a tax, bang, off we go.
0: He talked in that speech, obviously, about working with other political parties. Now, there have been calls, haven't there, over the years for the parties to get together and sort this out and reach a consensus, but it just hasn't happened. He said in that interview we just heard, it's like the American healthcare system at the moment.
3: Kwasi, beyond this, which is obviously a key issue, what did you make of the lack of other policies that he came out with?
1: Look, I think it was fair enough. He's not Prime Minister yet. People are saying, oh, you should appoint a cabinet. You can't do that until you actually get the seals of office. So I think from a Labour point of view, he reassured them that he can do human. He spoke about Liverpool. He spoke about Anfield. He spoke about being a member of the Labour Party since 1985. I don't even know when Sir Keir Starmer joined the Labour Party. I mean, he didn't give any of that personal colour. So from a kind of human point of view, it was not a bad speech. But of course, you know, once he is in government, the scrutiny will be on what he's actually going to do about the problems he's so glibly identified and that we've all been talking about for 20 years. So I think very quickly he'll be under a lot of pressure and he's bound to disappoint a section of his party. We're already seeing that with the debate, the speculation about who's going to be chancellor, section of the left, we hear are very uncertain about, aren't backing Shabana Mahmood. We saw Dawn Butler not even mention her when asked directly. And then other people, will not want Ed Miliband. I mean, Ed Miliband, I understand, was the favourite, but there was sharp pushback against him. And he's, as I understand, not going to get the job. So there are already these divisions before he's even stepped through across the threshold of number 10.
3: But he did speak about a distinctly Labour economic agenda.
4: He did, and he's also talking about being pro-business at the same time. And Kwasi and I were talking about this before we came on. Kwasi would say, you can't be pro-business and start nationalising utilities. And I was saying to my mother before I came here, the whole problem that you have with how we privatised our utilities is that, you know, the Conservative Party wanted to bring in the market as the only way of sorting it out. And that meant there was no regulation. But you have to regulate it because you need those companies to be run in the interests of people,
1: well,
4: not
1: are regulators.
4: Of the company.
1: I mean,
4: and it needs to be more regulated. Ofcom, off what they have next to no regulation. They have no teeth. And they this strip benefits and profits out of those companies and put them somewhere else. Half of them are run by debt in the end. And so you have to have a way that the state is more controlling of those companies and those industries than you have in any other capitalist industry. And that's the difficulty that he's got to try and square.
1: Well, let's not get into a debate about utilities, but we can do. I mean, look,
4: well, that's what we're
1: if you have regulators and they're not doing their job, you tighten the regulators, you give them more powers. You don't nationalise the industries. I mean, that's just an act of
4: last resort.
1: I think that's...
4: He's talked about more state control. That could be regulation.
1: So you will remember when Keir Starmer stood for the leadership, there was this panel, and they said, you know, who's up for nationalisation? A question like that. And he put his hand up, and then he did nothing. Rightly, in my view, but he promised his base that that's what he was going to do. Mm-hmm. I think they'll be under a lot of pressure on Andy to nationalise things.
0: He talked about Labour... Too much, 4 decades of neoliberalism, and then he said that Labour had been wearing too many Tory clothes.
1: But he was in government for most of that time. I mean, from 97, when he was back in the Labour Party, to 2001, when he was an MP, to 2010, when they lost power, and he was on the front bench afterwards. So the idea that he's going to come in like and reverse 40 years of politics is ridiculous.
3: Yeah, we're going to have a lot of time, and so will he, to discuss all these issues in detail. But first, Andy Burnham says he's currently finalising his decisions on who will be in his cabinet, and he'll announce his team next week. All important will be the position of Chancellor, as Kwasi will know all too well. Our political correspondent Rob Powell has been looking at who might be in line for the top jobs.
5: So we know who the Prime Minister is going to be, but who's going to be in Andy Burnham's cabinet, in his top team? First big decision he needs to make is on Chancellor, and it's these three that have been in the running for that job. I think it may well turn out to be Shabana Mahmood that gets it, though. The current Home Secretary, she's someone that hasn't got a lot of experience managing the economy or in economic affairs. That might worry some. It also might go down badly with some on the left of the party. She is known for getting stuff done, though, and I think that's the reason why you might want to put her there. Then, of course, you've got Wes Streeting. For a while, he was saying that he was going to run to be Prime Minister. He fell in behind Andy Burnham and will be hoping for a big job as a result of that. Maybe Home Secretary, if they move Shabana Mahmood out. Maybe Foreign Secretary. Then there's Ed Miliband, tipped in the early stages for being Chancellor. But I think that prospect worried quite a few people. You had unions hitting out at the idea. There were people worried about whether he would borrow more, whether he would spend more. What about his net zero plans? So I think he may well get something else. Maybe Foreign Secretary. Then Angela Rayner. She will definitely be getting a job back in government. She resigned from the Starmer government over unpaid tax. Maybe she'll be back doing her old housing brief. And then Louise Haig, one of Andy Burnham's closest allies over the last 3 to 4 months. She resigned from Keir Starmer's government as well. She will definitely be back, probably in the Cabinet Office as a sort of fixer-type role. Then you've got Yvette Cooper. It's hard to know what Andy Burnham does with Yvette Cooper. She's Foreign Secretary at the moment. You could maybe see her staying there if the job doesn't go to someone else, or maybe she'll be reshuffled down a bit. Then Lisa Nandy, currently the Culture Secretary. She's an MP near to where Andy Burnham's constituency is. I reckon she might stay in Culture. There'll definitely be a job for her somewhere, though. If we move on to the second lot, I think these are kind of in the maybe camp. Jonathan Reynolds is the chief whip at the moment, but he's known to quite fancy getting his old job back as business secretary, so he may well be moved back there. Then you've got David Miliband, the wild card, not an MP. Could he be put into the Lords and put in the cabinet? Maybe foreign secretary? It feels unlikely. Two Milibands back in the cabinet again. Maybe they'll find some other job for him outside of cabinet. Then you've got these two, loyal Keir Starmer ministers in his cabinet at the moment. What does Andy Burnham do with them? Do they get booted out? He has said that he wants to create a cabinet that represents the whole party, so maybe they will be shuffled into something else. David Lammy at the moment is deputy PM. Darren Jones is chief secretary to the Prime Minister. I can't imagine them staying in those jobs, but maybe they'll go to something else. Then there's John Healey. He resigned as defence secretary over concerns of the defence investment plan. If he's going to come back into that job, they will probably need to find more money for defence. Bridget Phillipson, in charge of education, lots of big, important policy proposals and plans going through there. I could see her staying put. And then Rachel Reeves, the Chancellor at the moment. Could she take another job, a lower-down job? She won't still be in the Treasury. Would she want a more lower-down job? So lots of big decisions to make. Quite a few familiar faces here, given the promises of change. But I think when we do see the final team, that will give us the best indication of the direction Andy Burnham wants to go in.
3: Right, Kwasi, let me start with you, because obviously you have been Chancellor. That's the key position.
1: I've been Business Secretary. I was Minister of State in Energy. I know reshuffles. I've lost out. I've benefited from them.
3: When it comes to Chancellor, who do you think it should be?
1: I don't like any of them, obviously, but I think...
4: They speak very highly of you.
1: I think... Well, they don't like me either.
6: So I'm reciprocated. How long you were Chancellor for?
1: Well, longer than you. So the main thing is to have someone loyal and someone that they feel that they can trust in that job. Because what you don't want is someone who's going to overshadow or try and take over. And I think a lot of the noise around Ed Miliband is that he would have been the dominant figure in the government. He's a former leader of the party. He's a party stalwart. He's a darling. Mm-hmm. He's got very strong views on net zero. He's got a political philosophy that we can identify. And that would have absorbed all the media attention. Mm-hmm. And that was something that I think he's obviously thought about, but is going to avoid. So the money's all on Shabana Mahmood, which makes sense. However, she is a figure on the right of the party, particularly identified because of her strong hardline views in the Home Office. She's not of the left. And I think many of the MPs on the left who were the ones who actually moved against Starmer, who were most against Starmer, would be dismayed by having somebody who's on the right of the party in that job. So it's a very difficult choice for him to make. And I think immediately at the beginning, whatever he decides, there will be a split in the party.
3: Susie, what do you think the reaction would be to Shabana Mahmood as Chancellor?
4: I think at the moment we've seen a lot of, you know, party cohesion. Is it marvellous? We've got a new leader. We all love him kind of thing. And as soon as the cabinet gets announced, that's when the splits and the briefings start to come out. Because what you can see in some of the reporting and the speculation that's going on in this void of not knowing who the cabinet is going to be, there's lots of anonymous sources here saying, well, it can't be Shabana because this and it shouldn't be Ed because that. And I'm looking at it going, well, is it Shabana or Ed saying that about each other and all the rest of it? But I think the fundamental thing is that he's got to pick something that's going to please everybody. He's got to put someone in the Chancellor that's going to, not spook the markets and all the rest of it.
1: But whoever he chooses of Ed or Shabana.
4: There's always going to be someone who's going to complain. That's when the briefings start. And he needs to be strong enough to control that.
3: Who could it be? Who do you think?
0: Well, it could be Yvette Cooper. And with Ed Balls, you get two for the price of one. Ed worked with Gordon.
1: I'm sure Ed would quite agree with that.
0: National treasure now.
1: That's right. But I think you make a fair point. I mean, whatever he decides...
0: John Healy's worked in the Treasury.
1: Whatever he decides now, there will be a split in the party. And I think that's a big problem.
4: I think Healy is a good bet because he's been very quiet since he resigned. He's been... he was a Starmer loyalist, but he has respect for Andy, I think. And he's not been doing a lot of the briefings and throwing himself around.
1: No.
4: And he couldn't go back, as Rob was saying, you can't go back into the MOD unless you can find the extra money, but you could put him in the Chancellor's job, and you know that he's loyal, you know he's not going to cause that kind of fuss that Kwasi was talking about, and you know he's going to try to find the money for defence, which is going to...
3: Yeah. John, he says he's still finalising his decisions.
7: Yeah,
3: when are we going to know?
7: Not decide. Monday. He is going to announce his cabinet on Monday. Thing to look for on Monday, and I've stood in Downing Street on many occasions watching people like you coming up the street and judging whether you look happy afterwards or not, is how swiftly the appointments are made. If it's swift, it's gone smoothly. If a certain minister is in there for a long time, he or she is obviously objecting to the move that they've been offered. And when ministers dig their heels in and refuse to take a certain job or refuse to move, that shows it's going badly and it delays the whole thing.
1: Well, I remember with Theresa May, I mean, I think it was Jeremy Hunt. He argued for his job for about 3 hours. I mean, it was a huge amount of time.
4: But that happens when you have a prime minister who's in a weak position.
1: Who's in a very weak position.
4: And Andy's in a very strong position.
1: That's true.
4: Are going to be pretty...
1: And the other thing you'll remember is that it's not just the cabinet. Over the weekend, they'll be trying to fill the whole government. So the cabinet's roughly, 25, 30 people maybe at tops? The rest of the government's another 70 ministers. And there'll be lots of, comings and goings on a board somewhere in Downing Street, one assumes, of all these different names. And Andy Burnham won't necessarily know who all these people are. It'll be the whips and other people around him who'll be deciding who the lower levels of the government will be. It's a massive operation, and it has to be concluded certainly by Monday morning.
7: Well, no, the cabinet will be done on Monday. And then you have ministers of state the next day, junior ministers the day
1: after. Yeah, but they fill the board in first, and then they do the announcements. They don't fill, because you don't know, you've got to know who you're putting in. And then when people turn down jobs, then you're flexible. But I don't think they'll be filling them
3: But
1: in.
3: We should definitely find out who the cabinet are.
1: Yeah, yeah, that's the thing. But I just wanted to give a picture.
4: They're going to be turning down jobs at
3: It'll be
4: a busy day.
1: Yeah, no, they won't. They probably won't.
3: It'll be a busy day. Right, we're going to have to leave it there. In other news, seven independent experts have concluded that all the evidence points towards the U.S. being responsible for a deadly attack on an Iranian primary school. Their comments contradict Donald Trump's repeated claims that the U.S. might not be behind the bombing on the first day of the war. They were responding to a major Sky News investigation into the bombing, which also found that precision weapons were used, as our data and forensics correspondent Tom Cheshire now reports.
8: There is no doubt that this was a school and that 120 children were killed when the missiles hit Minab. But ever since the strike on the very first day of the war, the US has produced conflicting claims at the highest levels about why it was hit and who hit it.
9: It's horrible what happened, but there were missiles flying all over the place. And somebody said it was our missile. Well, maybe it wasn't our missile, but I've seen nothing to lead me to believe it was. If you come up with the right answer, I don't think it's going to be us.
8: Well, we can give an answer. And our investigation shows that this wasn't just missiles flying around. This was a precision strike. All the evidence points to U.S. responsibility. Seven independent experts agreed with that conclusion. We spent months combing through footage and satellite imagery to understand the layout of the school. We then worked with research agency Forensic Architecture to rebuild the school virtually, using frames from the videos we found to create a photorealistic 3D layout. We combined that with post-strike footage to show where the missile hit. Here you can see the crater it left, the yellow circle, right in the middle of the school. This is the assembly hall. And it's where witnesses have told us teachers gathered children for their safety after they heard the news that the war had started. That precision strike is exactly how the US carries out attacks.
10: Well, I can tell you that looking at that post-strike imagery, I knew right off the bat that this was either a US or Israeli strike. You had points of impact that were near dead center in each of these, you know, 7 to 9 buildings that were hit, including the school. This is our common technique, at least for buildings of that size, where you can penetrate through to the center of that building, have ammunition that will be contained, where the blast will be contained inside that building.
8: If it was just the school that had been hit, it might be possible to blame an errant missile. But this was a pattern for the wider complex in Minab, including other civilian buildings. Sky's data and forensics unit has investigated the site. This is that complex that lay next to but separate from the school. It was associated with an Iranian Revolutionary Guard Corps missile brigade. Experts told us it was likely administrative in nature. We can reveal that at least 9 of the sites were used by civilians. 5 of them were hit, all right in the center. This was a clinic and pharmacy, also made public on Instagram and widely reported in local media. It was a well-known landmark in Minab, administered by the IRGC, but used by the public. This was a cultural center. You can see on satellite imagery that both buildings were leveled. The school children often visited the auditorium inside. Several of the children you see in this video were killed in the strike on the school. Each yellow dot represents a missile strike on the complex. You can see the clear pattern of attack. Tomahawk missiles were used in the strike, and the US is the only belligerent in this war that has them. We also know that one US carrier strike group was in range of Minab. 3 of the ships are Tomahawk capable, and footage publicised by the US shows the USS Spruance firing them towards Iran on the day of the attack. This is all information that is publicly available, even if it took us some digging. The US military has far more resources and a strong moral imperative to identify whether a target is used by civilians. Whatever calculations were made, they went ahead with the strike. And that decision killed scores of children.

0: Tom Cheshire, Sky News.
1: Well, earlier we heard from Adam Smith, the lead Democrat on the House Armed Services Committee, talking about the strike.
2: It is completely obvious what happened. You know, we had outdated targeting information. The school was close to, I gather, a Navy base. I think it was for Iran. We relied on outdated targeting information and hit a target we shouldn't have hit. And we should have admitted to this a long time ago. It does undermine U.S. credibility. And also, I'm more broadly concerned, Secretary Hegseth has reduced funding and done everything he can to sort of eliminate the civilian mitigation part of the Pentagon. I mean, we have efforts within the Pentagon that are designed to make sure that this sort of thing doesn't happen.
1: Well, let's just go straight to New York now, where they're having a gala FIFA reception to celebrate the World Cup, which, of course, it's coming to its end with the final on a Sunday. You can see there Donald Trump. You can see the World Cup itself. And they will be marking, standing next to the head of FIFA there, Gianni Infantino. They will be holding a celebration and a gala event to mark the end of what has been, some would say, potentially a controversial World Cup, especially when it comes to Donald Trump's what some might call interference. Just today, he mentioned the blazes in Canada. We have some smog over New York, so that's calling into question the safety of players and fans gathering for the final. And Donald Trump effectively said that the cost of this pollution must be added to the tariffs that Canada is currently paying. So effectively blaming Canada, in a sense, for the wildfires which are causing the smoke, which may cause problems in New York for the World Cup final on Sunday. Standing there next to Gianni Infantino. Quasi and Susie, I don't know how much you guys have been following the World Cup, both the football, and maybe not since when Wednesday. But when it comes to Quasi, let me go to you to Donald Trump's interference at times. Of course, there was that American player that had been sent off and then was kind of reinstated. What have you made of it?
3: No, that was extraordinary. I mean, I've been watching World Cups for 44 years. I think 1982 was the first one I really remember. But you know, I'd never seen anything like it. A head of state, a president intervening directly in what should just be an administrative thing. And then he confessed that he didn't even know the rules. He hadn't heard of a red card. So that was extraordinary. And of course, you know, but that doesn't detract from there's been some good football. Obviously very disappointed that England lost on Wednesday. But yeah, there is a bit of a cloud around certainly FIFA's role in essentially just, you know, obeying Trump.
1: Forgive me for interrupting. Let's just take a listen to what Gianni Infantino is actually saying.
4: The world united here today, the presidents of all the countries of the world, of course of football or soccer in the world, but we know that this is the most important thing in the world, so the most important people in the world are here today. The legends of our game are here, those who made our hearts beat, who made the hearts of billions of people in the world beat, and of course, the FIFA Council as well. We are all here united tonight, President, to celebrate this incredible FIFA World Cup. When we met the first time, Mr. President, in 2018, in the summer, after the award of the decision, I promised you we would make a great World Cup. And by all means, this World Cup has exceeded all expectations. Full stadiums, 7 million people in the stadium, tens of millions in the cities in America, in Canada, in Mexico, billions in front of their TV, everyone enjoying the game with happiness, with joy, with peace. And the American dream, Mr. President, came to reality. We united the world. we united the world in America. When I told you we will do a great World Cup, you told me America will welcome the world, and you did welcome the world. Everyone that came here enjoyed it. Everyone that stayed home enjoyed it as well by watching the incredible images of these beautiful host cities of the fans from all over the world coming together and enjoying in peace, Mr. President, in happiness and in joy, because I don't know if you know, but the official definition of FIFA is FIFA is the official happiness provider to humanity since 120 years. So we are providing joy and
0: unless
4: happiness.
0: The team loses.
4: Unless the team loses, of course. And all this, of course, would not have been possible. And I say this because it is the truth. You don't need people to compliment you, Mr. President, but this World Cup would not have been such an incredible success without you. Please. Your administration, every single person in the White House, in the administration, in the cities, in the states, everywhere contributed to create this safe and secure and joyful environment to live something that the world has never seen. This has not just been and is not just the greatest World Cup of all times. It is the greatest human, social and cultural event that mankind has ever witnessed and seen, and we are all part of it. And for this, I thank you very much, Mr. President. Thanks for having us here. There is one more game to go. Two more games, the bronze medal tomorrow, and between England and France, of course, and the great final between Argentina and Spain. One country will be the world champion, but the world has already won. America has won, FIFA has won, and uniting the world in such a way as we did this summer, giving unforgettable experiences and memories to millions, to billions of people all over the world, is something that we will take with us and cherish forever. Thank you, Mr. President.
0: Thank you. Thank
5: you. So, I want to thank Johnny, this guy. He came to me with this crazy idea. I said, are you crazy? We're not a soccer country. It turned out we were a soccer country, and I think it's going to remain. But what he's done and what he thought of with a lot of your friends that I met today, they were very much involved in the decision. But I want to thank our great FIFA president, Gianni Infantino. There's nobody like him, actually, very few. And the entire team at FIFA for their incredible work. I've met so many of them. I see why you were so successful. Because of the commitment and devotion of the people in this room, this beautiful room where the sound is very good, because you're going to hear a great opera singer in a couple of minutes. That's why I say, you know, Pavarotti was here. I was saying, years ago he was here and he sang right in that corner. And he said to me something I never forgot, because it's luck. Sound is luck. Like talent, you're born with it. Sound is a little luck. He said, this is the greatest space. And he came and recorded either an album or a song. And we're going to hear somebody. You're going to hear somebody in a couple of minutes that's really good. But I did say to him, Christopher, are you as good as, he's an Italian man also. I don't know, it seems that being Italian's a big advantage in that business, right? If his name was Christopher Smith, it wouldn't work out as well. But I said, Christopher, are you as good as Pavarotti? No, no, no. He was the maestro. He was the greatest of all time. There was nobody like, when you hear him, you'll understand. He's just as good. Now, I would have said, no, no, I'm better than Pavarotti if I were him. And therefore, I'm doing this instead of that. But you're going to hear somebody who's fantastic, really an acknowledged genius. But this has been the most successful sporting event maybe in the history of the world. It's been amazing. So I want to congratulate everybody in this room, because you're very much into football. I'll say the word football. It gets a little confusing here because we have the great Bob Kraft. He's won 6 Super Bowls. 6 Super Bowls. That's not... Stand up, Bob, will you please? And he also owns a soccer team, which is good, but hasn't been quite as good as the football. Do you agree? Not quite. And you're okay with that. He's okay with that, actually, in this country. Congratulations, Bob. Nice to have you. You've been my friend for a long time. But 8 years ago, all the way back in 2018, it was my honor to help secure the World Cup for North America, and never thinking that it would turn out to be what it's turned out to be. And Johnny said this would happen, but as fate would have it, I'm president. I said, I was supposed to not be here right now. I was supposed to be president for 8 years. The polls showed it. Everyone showed it. They rigged the election. And what did I get? I got the World Cup. I got the Olympics. And I brought them here. I tried to take credit for 250 years, but that didn't work out as well. I tried to say I created 250 years. That one didn't work. But I did get the Olympics, and we got this. And I don't know, this might be bigger than the Olympics. Tell me, is it bigger?
6: Much bigger.
5: All right, I'll take his word for
6: much
5: it.
6: Much bigger.
5: I'll take his word for it. I had a feeling he was going to say that. But Gianni, I want to thank FIFA Secretary General Matthias Grafstrom, as well as FIFA vice presidents and all of those vice presidents and council members, along with the presidents and general secretaries of FIFA member associations, along with some presidents of their countries. Of course, being a president of your country at this particular time isn't really as good as being the president of one of your associations, but you've done an amazing job. In fact, the presidents of the countries are sitting in the back row. You believe this? They're going to be very upset with you. But we also have many famous FIFA legends and all-star players, people that I recognize, being somebody that knows something about sports. I have my children love soccer. My one son, my very tall son, Baron, loves soccer. He's a good soccer player. He may, I don't know, his speed might, I'm little, you know, he's very tall. I don't know. I said, when some guy gets by you from Spain, from Argentina, from France, Baron, what happens? From England? What happens, Baron? He said, Dad, I'm a very good ball handler. I said, but Baron, if he's faster, what do you do about it? Dad, he'll never get by me. I said, but when he does? And he didn't want to answer that question. So speed, I think, is quite important in this sport. Do you agree?
6: Oh, yes.
5: But he has good skills, actually. But he helped, you know, Johnny helped shape the game. You all helped shape the game and really bring it to a level that I don't think I've ever seen before. Melania's father, Victor, sitting right here, and he's been a wonderful father-in-law, a great guy. And he said he used to play soccer as a young man. He didn't quite make it into the big leagues, but he was a good athlete. Victor, stand up. Stand up. An ex-soccer player. But we're gathered tonight. Thanks, Victor. But we're gathered tonight. He's going to be at the game along with Melania, along with everybody. I mean, who's not going to be at the game?
1: Right, and we've been listening to Donald Trump at a FIFA gala event to mark what is soon to be the end of the World Cup held at Trump Towers. Donald Trump, and just before him, Gianni Infantino, of course, the head of FIFA, was speaking. He didn't hold back. He said FIFA is the official happiness provider to the world, and both men saying that this was the greatest World Cup of all time. Susie Quasi, I mean, you know, it's always difficult to know exactly how to react to Donald Trump's words. But what did you make, Quasi, of some of the stuff?
7: A lot of his speeches before, and actually I've been in the room when he's given them. And you could see he was very, very anxious when the guy was speaking because he wasn't in the center. Mm. And I think Gianni Infantino realized that. And then at the end, just paid very, very fulsome tribute, was really, you know, very sycophantic, saying Donald Trump is amazing and it's a crazy. Mm. And then Donald Trump sort of lightened up. It was like, okay, you've said your bit. And then he elbowed out, and then he just did the rambling.
6: I think next time Donald Trump does a speech, we should just have an inset image on the screen of Kwasi's face while he's speaking, because the viewer didn't see this. But Kwasi,
1: well, yours is a picture.
6: No, but only because I was looking at Kwasi going, this is amazing. I didn't realise that Sky News did pornography, because I've just watched a man insert himself into another man.
7: Come on, please.
6: I have. It's astonishing. It was awkward horrid and bad.
7: And actually, the other thought I had with Trump is that he can, I know Susie will object to this, he can actually be quite a funny speaker. He's completely lost his touch. I mean, he was rambling, he was totally...
1: But also saying things that aren't strictly true, because he said, who knew that soccer could do so well in the U.S.? In 1994, there was a World Cup in the U.S.
7: Sure, but I think the main thing for me was that sometimes he used to be quite sharp and would say quite sharp, quite funny things. That was just a terrible sort of melange, a kind of wandering walk. He talked about his son. He talked about American football. He talked about a whole range of things.
1: Went off.
7: And it was just boring.
6: Well, of course, America doesn't have the National Care Service that shortly our Prime Minister will be installing for us. And so people like that just don't get the care they need.
1: Well, the final is on Sunday, and they are expected, well, at least the last final of the World Cup, was 1.8 billion viewers around the world, which eclipses, of course, any U.S. sport.
7: Sure.
1: So it'll be interesting to see how many people tune in for this one on Sunday. Right. Well, now it's time to see what's making the front pages of tomorrow's papers. And no surprises, really, that on most of them, Andy Burnham features. On the front of The Guardian, Andy Burnham pictured during his speech where he pledged to lead a unified government. The Express writes, "You are right, Andy. This is Labour's last chance." The Star also leads on Andy Burnham taking over as Labour leader. The Burn supremacy is the Sun's headline as the new leader is set to enter Downing Street on Monday. On the front of the Telegraph, reports that Andy Burnham is looking to former Labour leader Neil Kinnock for inspiration. The Times leads with Burnham's vow to deliver the most significant change in politics in 40 years. The Financial Times leads on Burnham's pledge to be a pro-business prime minister. The Eye leads on the next prime minister's promise for hope. And something totally different for the Mirror. Spice Up Your Wife is the Mirror's headline, which reports that Spice Girls star Mel C is set to get married this weekend to a model, apparently.
6: Surely she's spicing him up.
1: Well, that's...
6: Isn't it the other way around?
1: Maybe they're both.
6: It didn't work. The pun doesn't work that
1: well,
6: way, does it?
1: Anyway, but good, good for them. Okay, let's take a look at some of the papers in more detail. Let's start with The Guardian, the front, the last chance to beat the right. He did keep on making this point, didn't he, that he wasn't going to out-green the Greens. He also wasn't going to out-reform reform. And this is one of the reasons, because he did so well in Makerfield, because he managed to beat reform.
7: Well, the problem that Keir Starmer had was that he started off, certainly at the beginning of last year, trying to go to the right. So he had that infamous, for the Labour, the Island of Strangers speech, which clearly someone wrote to him, he delivered it. It went down like a lead balloon with the left, so he ditched that. And then he tried to move to the left. But at that point, the Greens were on 17%, roughly, reform away in the lead, and he just had no support. So Burnham's coming in and saying, we're going to be authentically Labour, we're not going to try and chase other parties, we're going to be true to our values. And there's a world in which he's not going to get 30% on that, as far as I can see. But there is a world in which he can corral enough of the left to kind of win the election as the largest party. I think that's what he's playing for. And I think, from what we heard, Labour MPs I know who heard him were cock-a-hoop. You know, he's someone who can speak human, he can act human, he can relate to stories.
6: He is actually human.
7: He is a human being. He's been in the Labour Party all his life. He said he joined in 1985.
1: Yeah.
7: He mentioned Anfield and Liverpool. So it was a human Labour, and he referred to his sort of political godfathers like David Blunkett. So he's much more sellable. He's much more of a salesman, certainly, than Keir Starmer. But whether there's any more substance, time will tell.
1: Before coming to you, Susan, let's just look at the front page of the Daily Express. They sort of repeat a part of the Guardian headline. They're going, you're right, Andy, this is Labour's last chance.
6: I think a lot of the MPs agree with him and sense that, if they don't get this cracked, they're going to be in trouble at the next election, because the country would be very, very tired by that point of just the chaos we've had over the past 10 years. I spoke to a couple of MPs during the week who just said being in Westminster was embarrassing this week because that every time Andy appeared anywhere, there was just like a scrum of people going, give us a job, give us a job, and chasing him down. And I think he's probably been a bit sort of pulled about and put at a post in the last week.
7: The numbers are right. I mean, it's something like 379 of the 403 MPs, something like that, backed him. I mean, this is Soviet Union style
6: and
7: acclamation.
6: Despite what's, I mean, there are one or two people in the papers tonight saying, look, we don't know what he stands for. No one here kind of knows him. Mm-hmm. And there are plenty of people who are in the House Department, in the Labour Party, who've been elected since he left, and so that they don't have a connection. But he has, I first met Andy Burnham, I think, in about 2012, 2013 on a radio programme. And he was health secretary at the time, or just coming back off that.
7: He was in opposition.
6: He was in opposition. That makes more sense. That's why he was doing a radio programme with me. But he was talking then about a national care service and how important that was. And I've spoken to him again more recently about the nuclear veterans that I write about. He's been talking about national care again. He's talking about it now again today. So he hasn't changed who he is. If you want to know who Andy Burnham is, he's not a blank piece of paper. You just have to go and look and see all the stuff he's done. I totally disagree with you.
7: I had nice, good dealings. I was business secretary. He was mayor of Greater Manchester, so we had lots of things that we needed to agree and talk about. And he was always very personable. I had nothing personally against him. The challenge about him being a blank sheet of paper, however, is that he's trimmed his sail to every political wind in that party. He was a Blairite. He referred to that joke, a Blairite. He was a Brownite. He was a bit of a Corbynite at one point. And the joke is a Blairite, a Brownite and a Corbynite going to a pub, and the barman says, "Hi, Andy."
6: What are you drinking? That's right.
7: And he referred to it quite fondly, actually, in that he alluded to it in his speech this afternoon. So he knows that that's the charge against him. And I think there is some substance behind that, because, you know, even though he portrays himself as a man of the people with his black T-shirt,
6: but I think
7: he's been around forever.
6: That is because he's been around forever. He's served in different governments, and he has had to have collective responsibility on different ministers. And I think he alluded in his speech that I was part of this when it went wrong, and I want to try to fix. I think he's in a position that Keir Starmer wasn't, in that he knows how government works, and he now can see where the machine gets stuck and wants
7: to
6: do
7: it.
6: So I think he's had a journey, if you like, from doing all those different things and trying all those different bits of tapas within the Labour Party movement, and he's now settled on the patatas bravas he wants.
7: But the problem was that when he was doing all the tapas stuff, nobody knew what he stood for.
8: I'll tell you what, the Daily Mail seems to have a clear idea of what they think he stands for. So if we look at the Daily Mail's front page, unsurprising, I guess, Burnham to drag us back to the 1970s. I just want to contrast that with the FT weekend. Mm. They're going with Burnham puts focus on business at coronation as Labour.
6: Totally,
8: that's what he said. He said it was going to be the probe.
6: On the one side, it's 1970s, bin strikes, chaos. We're all going to pull through his donkey jacket.
7: They're more right. I mean, he explicitly said he wanted to undo 40 years of neoliberalism. Now, if you wind the clock back 40 years, you're not quite in the 70s, but you're heading towards that. And when he says he wants to undo what Thatcher did, well, Thatcher came in 79. So the only conclusion is that you want to go back to the 70s.
6: Well, we're talking mid-Thatcher, but so the Mail's gone mid-70s, and the FT's gone on the business angle, which is he says he's going to be pro-business, maybe get Jonathan Reynolds back in as business secretary, some more speculation about that. But it just goes to show that when you don't tell people what it is that you're doing,
7: then they will.
6: You can please everybody or anger everybody equally.
7: They will write their own narrative.
6: And then they write their own narrative, which is what happened with Keir Starmer before the 2024 general election, because he didn't tell anyone his plan. Everyone assumed there was a plan. They got little whispers of plans and speculation.
7: He's had such a long political career that he's argued for everything in that time because he's been in government or opposition. He's had a whole range of positions, and now he's got to figure out what he actually thinks.
8: We'll find out more on Monday when he does actually become Prime Minister. We're going to have to leave it there for now. Let's get the latest now from Sky Sports News.

0: The first time I drove a Formula One car was 1983, the end of the season, when McLaren decided to give three of us a chance in F1. And one was Stefan Beloff, the German driver who would become my teammate at Tyrrell the following year. The other was Ayrton Senna, who I'd had a massive fight with in the Formula 3 season. And of course, I was the third driver. And we got to drive this beautiful McLaren. It just felt incredibly fast, but we were at home. We all did very similar times, lap times. John Watson set the benchmark for us as the works McLaren driver at the time. And then somehow Ayrton Senna negotiated a second go and went a bit faster than us, which was quite interesting, actually, when I think about the years that were that were ahead of us. All three of us were in F1 the following season, so it went well. Last time you wish you were back in the car rather than behind the mic. Pretty much every Grand Prix, to be honest. But you have to sort of let these things go eventually. I'm pleased that I'm not in the car, if I'm honest, on those really rainy days where you can't see where you're going and it all looks really sketchy. But the car's pretty safe these days, so are the circuit. First car after passing my driving test, we had some car dealerships. A Toyota dealership I used to work in, used to sell cars for my mum and dad. And there was a crashed Toyota Corolla 1300 SR coupe. And it had all the front stoved in. And my dad said if I could fix it, I could have it. So I did. And I put Wolf Race wheels on it and it looked mega. Last time I felt genuinely nervous before a race, actually it was September last year when I did the Spa 6 hours, the historic race with my son in his GT40 that he built. So it's a lot of historic cars. There were 14 GT40s in the race, 80 odd cars around Spa. It's all a bit sketchy to say the least. And I started the race, had to do an hour 45, and I felt really nervous at the start of that race. And rightly so, because they were banging doors like it was a 10-lap Formula Ford race, bizarrely. But as a racing driver or as a sports person, you get sort of hooked on adrenaline and being nervous.
1: And now let's take a look at the weather.
2: You're looking happy.
3: Well, the forecast looks good.
2: So you've sorted the travel insurance then?
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1: The weather will cool off over the next few days, but there's no significant rainfall for the foreseeable future. Low cloud over northern and eastern areas may be thick enough to give some patchy light rain or drizzle, but the emphasis is on dry weather and clear skies to start the day. The best of the sunshine will be in the south and west, where temperatures will reach a high of 27 or even 28 Celsius. Now, elsewhere, values are likely to be in the low to mid-20s Celsius for England and Wales, whilst the north and east will see temperatures a little below average for the time of year, especially along the coasts. A few light showers are expected in the north and east later in the day, while some heavier showers will move through central parts of the country. For most of us, though, it will be another dry day with long spells of sunshine that may turn hazy at times.
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1: And coming up, we'll have more on the new Labour leader, Andy Burnham, set to become the new Prime Minister on Monday. And just very briefly, we'll talk about it in more detail in the next hour. Susie, what have you made of the speech today, the first day of him as Labour?
5: Oh, well, it was a bit vague. It was well aimed at the people he was speaking to right then and there, which was the Labour Party, and there was more mentions of Labour than there were hope or anything else. Although, you know, he's given a bit of hopey-changey, Barack Obama-y type sort of sprinkle on things. Okay. But hopey-changey words are easy to say, and it's the doing that make a difference.
1: Did you get the hopey-changey vibe?
6: Yeah, I got the hopey-changey thing, but I got a very strong, I'm a Labour guy, I share your values, I've got history in the party, I care about the regions, the different parts of the country.
1: Okay.
6: So it was a reason.
1: More detail at the top of the hour on The Wrap. Stay with us.

0: jubilation in the streets, while some emotional.
1: This is a political victory for Prime Minister Modi and his Hindu Nationalist Party.
2: I'm Neville Lazarus and I'm Sky's reporter based in Delhi.
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5: A special edition of The World with me, Yalda Hakim.
6: Pakistan has the right to respond.
7: You're like, what?
5: Historic day here today. Congratulations. This is a huge moment. But what happens now?

0: Tonight on The Wrap, a new leader offering, he says, a new era of politics.
1: The duly elected leader of the Labour Party is Andy Burnham.
0: Andy Burnham promises to deliver the most significant political change in 40 years as he takes over the Labour leadership.
2: They gave us a fair hearing, as the great British public always do. And then another chance. But let's be honest, everybody, this is a last chance to change.
0: As multiple experts claim, all the evidence points towards the US being responsible for the deadly attack on an Iranian primary school, there are calls for US leaders to face hard facts. We're going to discuss today's biggest stories with the investigative journalist Susie Boniface and the former chancellor Kwasi Kwarteng. Plus, we're going to take a look at the front pages of tomorrow's papers, including The Express, which says, "You are right, Andy. This is Labour's last chance." Good evening. Thank you for joining us. And Susie, Kwasi, welcome both. Now, Andy Burnham has promised to deliver the most significant political change in 40 years in his first speech as Labour leader. The Makerfield MP was officially named leader of the party earlier today, where he told supporters he was ready to be prime minister and that he had a plan for government. The former Manchester mayor also vowed to give people across the UK hope again. Susie, Kwasi, welcome again. Kwasi, let me start with you. Very briefly, what did you make of the speech?
3: Well, it was an interesting speech. I thought it was odd that he said he was going to rip up 40 years of neoliberalism, I think he called it. Mm-hmm. Whereas for most of those years, he's been right at the top of the Labour Party as an MP. Even before he was an MP, he was working with Tony Blair and Gordon Brown in government. He was a cabinet minister. He was a shadow cabinet minister. So it's very hard for him, given his long track record, to say, actually, you know, I've suddenly seen the light and the last 40 years have been a mistake. Mm-hmm. And if he thinks they're a mistake, then we're back to the 70s. So it's a very
0: odd,
3: which is one of the headlines.
4: Well, the whole point is we're not in the 70s, we're in the 2020s.
3: No, but he wants to turn back.
4: He's not turning back. He's just saying we need to just undo some of the things that were done. And I think he's, in his speech, he did take ownership of the fact that he was there for a big chunk of it and that he got it wrong and that the governments he was part of didn't do enough. So I think he's trying to move forward, not go back.
0: We're going to discuss that in a lot more detail in the next hour. But first, our deputy political editor, Sam Coates, reports on a big day for Andy Burnham.
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0: path out starting next week. And that is why this change today is the most significant change moment in our politics for 40 years. It will take us to a country where life is more affordable and all people and places are lifted from where they are now.
1: Praise for Keir Starmer as he heads out the door, but a critique too of the man he is removing from power.
0: As your leader, I will set a direction that is distinctively Labour. We won't try to out-green the Greens or out-reform reform or doing what we've done in the past of wearing too many Tory clothes. From here, we do it differently. We win by being us, boldly, confidently, authentically us, Labour. That's how we win.
1: We haven't heard it, but he insists he knows what he's going to do.
0: I have a plan. And what I also want you to know is that I won't change. I have a style.
1: Just one weekend left, and he claims he hasn't decided his cabinet and won't announce it until Monday.
0: I haven't made any decisions yet about who will be in that top team, but I will soon. And when I have, you will see it reflects all parts of our party, all communities.
2: After 16 years of trying and on his third attempt, Andy Burnham is now Labour leader. 379 of the 403 MPs, every single Labour backing trade union supports him. He is the almost unanimous choice of this party. But that speech, like his campaign, was long on values but short on specifics. The people in this room don't know what he will be like. He starts at work in Downing Street on that.
1: Some allies think this is fine.
3: It's not just about vibes alone, but vibes are important. We live in a time where vibes are important, where personality is important, where leadership is important.
1: And this Burnham mental believes he needs to win his own election mandate.
4: If Andy is to do the kind of things he wants to do and are absolutely critical for our future, he will need that second term. So there's an enormous amount riding on the next few months and years in order to be able to get this right.
1: The next Prime Minister pledged to end factionalism and strife, but division over a possible pick for Chancellor is already making that hard.
2: Would you be keen on Shabana Mahmood's chance?
5: Andy needs to come in and be the change that he's spoken about. And that change does mean that you don't just rearrange people and the deck chairs.
2: I'm not hearing enthusiasm for Shabana Mahmood's Chancellor.
5: We've got a lot of good people in the party. We've got a lot of good people who could be Chancellor.
1: Keir Starmer packing the flat rather than attending his own leaving do. Andy Burnham will be here on Monday with a promise of a total renovation rather than just a makeover. Then we'll find out his grand designs. Sam Coates, Sky News, Central London.
6: Let's get the views of our guests, Susie and Kwasi. Susie, he said the country was crying out for new politics. He mentioned Labour unity over factionalism. Any other highlights for you?
7: Well, I think if lesson number one of being Prime Minister is not wearing tiny running shorts, then lesson number two has to be dancing.
6: Okay.
7: No Prime Minister has managed to dance and get away with it, and he has to stop that right now.
6: Technically, he's not Prime Minister yet.
7: I don't care. Knock it on the head, mate.
6: Yeah.
7: It's not going to work. So, the stuff he says, the right stuff to say, I think at the moment the party's very united around him, but they are all crying out for a job. And the trouble is, when you've got 400-odd MPs, you've only got, 150 maybe jobs that you can give in your government. And so once you've bought the loyalty of the people that you need and put the right people in there, the other 350 are going to start going, well, mate, when's my turn? And they're going to start arguing with each other and saying, well, I don't like this person, I do like that one. And they start competing with the stuff. So that does happen. How he's going to manage the party, the whipping system, the sense of collegiate endeavour, how long that holds when events happen to it is going to be interesting.
6: But considering he's becoming Prime Minister without an election, sure, he does have the strong support of the party.
8: He does. I mean, it was something like 379 out of 403. Yeah. I mean, that's a huge mandate. I mean, it's like North Korean-style acclamation. And the problem is the expectations are sky high, and if he doesn't meet those expectations, they will be coming after him, I think. Now, two things struck me. One is I thought it was a well-judged

0: speech for the people in the room. So he talked a lot about Labour, he talked a lot about his history with Labour, Liverpool, where he came from, and he mentioned even the people that he'd served in as a junior parliamentary private secretary, it's the phrase, years ago. The second thing I was struck by was the fact that when she was asked about Shabana Mahmood, Dawn Butler didn't even mention her name. Mm. She didn't even say, oh, she'd be good, but we have other people. She just ignored the fact Shabana had been mentioned and went, said, oh, we've got lots of people. That says to me that if whoever he chooses as Chancellor on Monday, there will be a split in the party because the left will want Ed Miliband. They see him as a credible Chancellor, credible economic figure. Everyone else will be pushing against him.
1: Yeah, he went to lengths, though, to talk about a one Labour team and about Labour unity over factionalism. Is that just something you say at that kind of...
0: He has to do that. He has to bring people together.
2: But one of the things that I think Keir Starmer failed at, and Andy Bowden was as well, is that I think in opposition, Keir Starmer's speeches were written by committee so as not to spook the horses. And when he got into government, they continued being written by committee. Quite often the speeches were given to him, that Island of Strangers speech and so on, which he didn't really realise until
0: he hadn't read it.
2: Andy Burnham, I expect, would have written every single word of that himself. It's been checked by others, but he's written that himself, and he's delivered it himself, and he believes in all that stuff. But Andy speaks best when he's not looking at a piece of paper and he's just extemporising and he's talking to you passionately about something he really genuinely... He goes off script. It's when Andy is Andy, as his team would put it, and he does best. And when he's reduced to looking down at a piece of paper and looking up, it doesn't work.
1: But you're Prime Minister, you can't really do that. You do need to, within reason,
2: stick exactly. You do
1: script.
2: Have to have someone double check it in case you're going to say something rich.
0: But the
2: terrified.
0: Authentic voice. I mean, people like Boris Johnson. I mean, he had an authentic voice, and I think Andy has a more authentic voice certainly than Keir Starmer did. I mean, I learnt more about him and where he'd come from in that speech than I ever have done about Keir. I mean, the only thing I knew about Keir was that his dad was a toolmaker. And he would refer to that sort of robotically. But there was no real story or narrative about how he'd got there and what his passions were. I think Andy Burnham did a reasonable job for the people in that room. The question is, his cabinet appointments, I think, will cause division. They have to. And then, of course, the reality of governing the country and the problems we face will bite too.
1: Speaking of cabinet appointments, Andy Burnham says he is currently finalising his decisions on who will be in his cabinet, and he'll announce his team on Monday, including, as Kwasi will of course confirm, the all-important job of Chancellor. Our political correspondent Rob Powell has been looking at who might be in line for the top jobs.
3: So we know who the Prime Minister is going to be, but who's going to be in Andy Burnham's cabinet, in his top team? First big decision he needs to make is on Chancellor, and it's these three that have been in the running for that job. I think it may well turn out to be Shabana Mahmood that gets it, though. The current Home Secretary, she's someone that hasn't got a lot of experience managing the economy or in economic affairs. That might worry some. It also might go down badly with some on the left of the party. She is known for getting stuff done, though, and I think that's the reason why you might want to put her there. Then, of course, you've got Wes Streeting. For a while, he was saying that he was going to run to be Prime Minister. He fell in behind Andy Burnham and will be hoping for a big job as a result of that. Maybe Home Secretary, if they move Shabana Mahmood out. Maybe Foreign Secretary. Then there's Ed Miliband, tipped in the early stages for being Chancellor. But I think that prospect worried quite a few people. You had unions hitting out at the idea. There were people worried about whether he would borrow more, whether he would spend more. What about his net zero plans? So I think he may well get something else. Maybe Foreign Secretary. Then Angela Rayner. She will definitely be getting a job back in government. She resigned from the Starmer government over unpaid tax. Maybe she'll be back doing her old housing brief. And then Louise Haig, one of Andy Burnham's closest allies over the last 3 to 4 months. She resigned from Keir Starmer's government as well. She will definitely be back, probably in the Cabinet Office as a sort of fixer-type role. Then you've got Yvette Cooper. It's hard to know what Andy Burnham does with Yvette Cooper. She's Foreign Secretary at the moment. You could maybe see her staying there if the job doesn't go to someone else, or maybe she'll be reshuffled down a bit. Then Lisa Nandy, currently the Culture Secretary. She's an MP near to where Andy Burnham's constituency is. I reckon she might stay in Culture. There'll definitely be a job for her somewhere, though. If we move on to the second lot, I think these are kind of in the maybe camp. Jonathan Reynolds is the chief whip at the moment, but he's known to quite fancy getting his old job back as business secretary, so he may well be moved back there. Then you've got David Miliband, the wild card, not an MP. Could he be put into the Lords and put in the cabinet? Maybe foreign secretary? It feels unlikely. two Miliband's back in the cabinet again. Maybe they'll find some other job for him outside of cabinet. Then you've got these two loyal Keir Starmer ministers in his cabinet at the moment. What does Andy Burnham do with them? Do they get booted out? He has said that he wants to create a cabinet that represents the whole party. So maybe they will be shuffled into something else. David Lammy at the moment is deputy PM. Darren Jones is chief secretary to the Prime Minister. I can't imagine them staying in those jobs, but maybe they'll go to something else. Then there's John Healey. He resigned as defence secretary over concerns of the defence investment plan. If he's going to come back into that job, they will probably need to find more money for defence. Bridget Phillipson, in charge of education, lots of big, important policy proposals and plans going through there. I could see her staying put. And then Rachel Reeves, the Chancellor at the moment. Could she take another job, a lower down job? She won't still be in the Treasury. Would she want a more lower down job? So lots of big decisions to make. Quite a few familiar faces here, given the promises of change. But I think when we do see the final team, that will give us the best indication of the direction Andy Burnham wants to go in.
1: OK, so obviously the most important job, Chancellor. Kwasi, I'm going to start with you because, of course, you have been a Chancellor in a lot of other positions besides that. Shabana Mahmood and Ed Miliband seem to be the favourites.
0: I think they're the front runners. I think Ed Miliband was clearly the favoured candidate. They have a lot of history, Ed Miliband and Andy Burnham. They've been in government, they've been in Parliament since 2005. They've been in the Labour project, the new Labour project. And I think Andy Burnham's first choice would have been Ed Miliband, but there was so much pushback, not least from the right-wing, in inverted commas, press, but also from the unions, because they don't like what he's done with net zero and the fact that he's not really backing, you know, traditional industries with the push to net zero. So I don't think that's going to happen. And now Shabana Mahmood has emerged as a sort of front runner, almost by default, because she's not somebody who's had any particular experience in economic briefs. She's been a Home Secretary. And I think she's actually annoyed a lot of people on the left of the party by bringing in, wanting to bring in quite strong, you know, immigration policies.
1: Yeah.
0: So whichever of the two he chooses, there will be a problem with a section of the party, undoubtedly. And I think that the Shabana Mahmood choice, which is what people are talking about now, will alienate a lot of the left and cause difficulties.
1: Who do you think would be the right
2: only if he chooses one of those two?
0: That's true. He could think outside the box.
2: Well, I think it would be, you wouldn't be, if I had to put any money on it, and I'm not saying I would put any money on it, I would say that John Healey was a reasonable
0: bet. He's about 10 to 1.
2: He's got another northern constituency, number one. He's been very quiet since he was fired as defence secretary. Yeah. He's not been part of all the agitation.
1: But he'd have to put more money in defence, wouldn't he?
2: He's extremely loyal. He wouldn't be that big character that you can't have in a chancellor that would be a problem within the party. I think he would be someone that the markets would be happy with and someone that the defence people would be happy with being in the government. And once he was there, he would have to find that money for the defence investment plan, which is what he resigned over. And I think he'll be good at doing that.
0: I think that would be a shrewd choice and it would be less divisive, frankly, than the other two.
2: Exactly. He wouldn't be a divisive pick. And you can't give him any other big job in... Sure. Cabinet. There's a few that Starmer had as ministers who did good jobs, who you could see being brought on in some way. There are others that really just couldn't. And you can't see a role for Rachel Reeves because she's just too tainted and associated with the previous regime.
0: And the problem actually with people forming a government is that if you want to bring people in, you've got to kick people out because there's only a limited number of spaces. So if Angela Rayner, who's one of the names, she's out, if she's brought back in, someone else has to leave the government, the cabinet. And then there'll be a whole, you know, debate, you know, repercussions, recriminations about who the people he's sacked are.
2: I don't believe that he hasn't quite made up his mind yet. I think he's been thinking about this for a very long time. Yeah, but I think he's been asking questions of people. What do you think of that person? What do you think of that person? He's been asking lots of people this for a good year.
0: But Labour governments might be different, but certainly... the reshuffles I saw, you'd be amazed how many, not the top level, you kind of know who the top people are, but your Secretary of State for Wales, your Secretary of State for Northern Ireland, your Secretary of State for Employment. I'm not saying that these are lower in prominence. They're important jobs, but you've got to fill in a lot of spaces. And at the end, you might be debating between two candidates that you don't know very much about. But they've got credibility and they've got a strength in the party. Yeah. So there are a lot of things you have to consider in this.
1: We'll find out on Monday, at least for the top cabinet jobs. Now, coming up, As multiple experts claim, all the evidence points towards the U.S. being responsible for the deadly attack on an Iranian primary school. There are calls for U.S. leaders to face hard facts. That's coming up after the break.

0: why it hasn't been stopped.
1: Seven independent experts have concluded that all the evidence points towards the U.S. being responsible for a deadly attack on an Iranian primary school. Their comments contradict Donald Trump's repeated claims that the U.S. might not be behind the bombing on the first day of the war. They were responding to a major Sky News investigation into the bombing, which has also found that precision weapons were used, as our data and forensics correspondent Tom Cheshire now reports.
2: There is no doubt that this was a school and that 120 children were killed when the missiles hit Minab. But ever since the strike on the very first day of the war, the US has produced conflicting claims at the highest levels about why it was hit and who hit it.
3: It's horrible what happened, but there were missiles flying all over the place. And somebody said it was our missile. Well, maybe it wasn't our missile, but I've seen nothing to lead me to believe it was. If you come up with the right answer, I don't think it's going to be us.
2: Well, we can give an answer. And our investigation shows that this wasn't just missiles flying around. This was a precision strike. All the evidence points to U.S. responsibility. Seven independent experts agreed with that conclusion. We spent months combing through footage and satellite imagery to understand the layout of the school. We then worked with research agency Forensic Architecture to rebuild the school virtually, using frames from the videos we found to create a photorealistic 3D layout. We combined that with post-strike footage to show where the missile hit. Here you can see the crater it left, the yellow circle, right in the middle of the school. This is the assembly hall, and it's where witnesses have told us teachers gathered children for their safety after they heard the news that the war had started. That precision strike is exactly how the US carries out attacks.
4: Well, I can tell you that looking at that post-strike imagery, I knew right off the bat that this was either a US or Israeli strike. You had points of impact that were near dead center in each of these, you know, 7 to 9 buildings that were hit, including the school. This is our common technique, at least for buildings of that size, where you can penetrate through to the center of that building, have ammunition that will be contained, where the blast will be contained inside that building.
2: If it was just the school that had been hit, it might be possible to blame an errant missile. But this was a pattern for the wider complex in Minab, including other civilian buildings.
5: Sky's data and forensics unit has investigated the site. This is that complex that lay next to but separate from the school. It was associated with an Iranian Revolutionary Guard Corps missile brigade. Experts told us it was likely administrative in nature.
2: We can reveal that at least 9 of the sites were used by civilians. 5 of them were hit, all right in the center. This was a clinic and pharmacy, also made public on Instagram and widely reported in local media. It was a well-known landmark in Minab, administered by the IRGC, but used by the public. This was a cultural center. You can see on satellite imagery that both buildings were leveled. The school children often visited the auditorium inside. Several of the children you see in this video were killed in the strike on the school. Each yellow dot represents a missile strike on the complex. You can see the clear pattern of attack. Tomahawk missiles were used in the strike, and the US is the only belligerent in this war that has them. We also know that one US carrier strike group was in range of Minab. 3 of the ships are Tomahawk capable, and footage publicized by the US shows the USS Spruance firing them towards Iran on the day of the attack.
0: This is all information that is publicly available, even if it took us some digging. The US military has far more resources and a strong moral imperative to identify whether a target is used by civilians.
2: Whatever calculations were made, they went ahead with the strike. And that decision killed scores of children.

0: Tom Cheshire, Sky News.
1: Well, earlier we heard from Adam Smith, the lead Democrat on the House Armed Services Committee, talking about the attack.
2: It is completely obvious what happened. You know, we had outdated targeting information. The school was close to, I gather, a Navy base, I think it was, for Iran. We relied on outdated targeting information and hit a target we shouldn't have hit. And we should have admitted to this a long time ago.
0: A strike group was in range of MINAB. Three of the ships are Tomahawk capable. And footage publicized by the U.S. shows the USS Spruance firing them towards Iran on the day of the attack.
3: This is all information that is publicly available, even if it took us some digging. The U.S. military has far more resources and a strong moral imperative to identify whether a target is used by civilians.
0: Whatever calculations were made, they went ahead with the strike. And that decision killed scores of children.

0: Tom Cheshire, Sky News.
1: Well, earlier we heard from Adam Smith, the lead Democrat on the House Armed Services Committee, talking about the attack.
2: It is completely obvious what happened. You know, we had outdated targeting information. The school was close to, I gather, a Navy base, I think it was, for Iran. We relied on outdated targeting information and hit a target we shouldn't have hit. And we should have admitted to this a long time ago. It does undermine U.S. credibility. And also, I'm more broadly concerned, Secretary Hegseth has reduced funding and done everything he can to sort of eliminate the civilian mitigation part of the Pentagon. I mean, we have efforts within the Pentagon that are designed to make sure that this sort of thing doesn't happen.
1: Kwasi and Susie, let me start with you. What have you made of this? I mean, obviously, no one is saying that the U.S. aimed for a school particularly, but it does seem that it was human error. But the commander-in-chief doesn't want to admit it.
3: Look, there's only one country there with a Tomahawk missile. They had a Tomahawk strike group nearby, and there's a Tomahawk that landed on the school. It's a pretty clear line you can draw. But with Donald Trump saying it definitely wasn't us, when I think there's generals around him.
1: Well, so they've had an investigation, but they haven't really. They say the investigation's over, or we hear the investigation's over, but they haven't released the findings.
3: Exactly. Other people seem to want to say what's happened. And it's like, as you tell your own children, if you lie, it gets worse. If you just tell the truth and say, sorry about this, and you can get there. The fact that he's trying to do what he does with everything, which is to deny it and just talk rubbish about it and hope it goes away because people get bored and look at something else, with something like this, it just makes more attention on the thing you're lying about. And if he had any wit or sense at all, Donald Trump would say, oh, yeah, we've hit a school. Sorry about that. It was a mistake. I blame the generals. I'm going to fire Pete Hegseth or whatever. As it is, because he's lying, it makes it worse.
1: We don't know exactly what happened.
4: But actually, I agree with a lot of what Susie said and what the Democrat in Congress said. They would have been much better off, once they knew the facts, and I assume somebody knows, to just fess up, to say, this is what happened. It's deeply regrettable. This shouldn't have happened. But own up to it. Because now, everything they say is going to lack a certain amount of credibility if they don't own up to things. And it reminded me, actually, of the old Soviet days, and actually with Putin. I mean, they deny everything. Mm. And I've spoken to, you know, Russian diplomats here in London, you know, about the Salisbury poisonings, for example. We all know it was them. Mm. But they would deny absolutely to your face that they did it. And on the contrary, they would accuse, they said, oh, no, it's MI5. And then it just seems preposterous. When they're clearly just denying what everyone knows to be true.
3: The reason that a country does tell the truth about something like this is that when something happens that someone else has done,
4: yes,
3: and you get the blame for it,
4: then
3: no one believes you. If you want to be the international policeman sorting out the Strait of Hormuz or anything else, you have to be honest and know about what you're doing. Otherwise, you're going to get the blame for other stuff, and when you deny it, no one is going to give you... You're going to be the...
4: And you wouldn't... I mean, it's the way they deny it. I mean, sometimes... when, you know, Russia does something and it's heinous, they just flatly deny and then accuse other people. I mean, that's a childish way, frankly, of responding because it's not plausible. Whereas I think with this strike, as, Susie pointed out, the Tomahawk missile, where the ship was, the target, all of these things point in one direction. And they've got to try and address this as an issue.
1: Yeah. And, I mean, if you watch the full film, and I have to say, viewers at home, you can scan the QR code on your screens now and it'll lead you to the full film. There's a lot of very touching interviews with the parents, of course, of these children.
4: Sure.
1: Heartbroken, as you can expect.
4: It's the most horrific thing that can happen in a wartime situation.
3: If for some reason it had happened on a school with American children in, and it had been another country that has done this and then denied it, Trump would be hopping up and down and saying it's their missile and their ship and it's landed on that school with the kind of precision they always show on things. It was clearly them, and they're being ridiculous.
1: We'll have to see if and when the results of this investigation are ever published. Right, now it's time to see what's making the front pages of tomorrow's papers. Well, on the front of The Guardian, Andy Burnham is pictured during his speech where he pledged to lead a unified government. And The Express writes, you are right, Andy, this is Labour's last chance. The Star also leads on Andy Burnham taking over as Labour leader. The burned supremacy is the Sun's headline as the new leader is set to enter Downing Street on Monday. On the front of the Telegraph, reports Andy Burnham is looking to former Labour leader Neil Kinnock for inspiration. The Times leads with Burnham's vow to deliver the most significant change in politics in 40 years. The Financial Times leads on Burnham's pledge to be a pro-business prime minister. The Eye leads on the next prime minister's promise for hope. And the Mirror goes for something completely different. Spice Up Your Wife is the Mirror's headline, which reports that Spice Girls star Mel C is set to get married this weekend. To a model, apparently. So congratulations, Mel C. And to him as well.
3: Top bombing, Mel.
1: Yeah. Anyway, let's go to the front page of The Guardian. Obviously, the story about Andy Burnham leading most of the papers. Let's look at some other ones as well. So front page of The Guardian. US to give $7 million to think tank founded by Jacob Rees-Mogg. Quasi, have you
4: I've read the story. Yeah. And I know, obviously, I know Jacob, Sir Jacob Rees-Mogg very well. And I don't actually see what the story is. I mean, it's not as if he's an MP. It's not as if he's somebody who has any elected office. Mm-hmm. He runs a think tank, and someone has given the think tank a donation from the US.
1: Okay.
4: I don't really see what the story
1: is. Do you see the story?
3: He's a person of interest because he's a former minister.
4: He's not in the House of Lords. Toby is in the
3: Free Speech Union. So the rest of it. So these are there's someone in the House of Lords and someone who's a Knight of the Realm being given money
4: Knight
3: by the Trump administration.
4: He has no political.
3: This is the justification for it, and that the think tank is devoted to, and I quote, the rediscovery of our ancient culture and ending mass immigration. Now, unfortunately, our ancient culture is built on mass immigration, so good luck with that, lads.
1: Okay, well, we'll see how that goes. Let's go to page 2 of The Times, a story that we were talking about, I think, a little earlier. Too much red tape blamed for keeping children stuck in care. And here it says the vast majority of the 100,000 potential foster families who submit applications, most of them were rejected last year because of the admin. I know you feel strongly.
3: Just 7,000 of them were approved, but partially
1: out of 100,000.
3: Out of 100,000, which obviously is, you know, it's tiny, it's 7%, and there's so many children who need homes. But the reason we have all those checks and all that admin is because we've had
4: horrific tragedies, such as the
3: murder of Preston Davey by his two adoptive fathers, which was reported recently. And because also we've had lots and lots of cuts to the social care system, which means there aren't enough people to do the proper checks. So it all gets a bit of a mess, and it does need cleaning out, but that's why you have those checks and balances.
4: So I don't think the checks are the problem here. Mm. I mean, I want there to be checks. Because when a 13-month-old boy is sexually abused, tortured and killed by his foster parents, that is a huge problem. So I'm glad the checks are there. The problem is that people like that, those monsters who adopted Preston, somehow slip through the net. I mean, that's what the extraordinary thing is.
3: There's so many holes in the net. Ineffective net. It's not letting the right people through in the way that
4: that's
3: it should
4: the problem.
3: To give those homes
4: that's
3: to the children that need them. And it is letting through, because it's just a chaotic
4: that's
3: net.
1: So is it about money? How do you make it more effective?
3: Luckily, I don't have to work that one out, but Andy Burnham does.
4: I think the issue is the way in which they check the couple. Because, and I think, I hate to say it, but because they were a gay couple, it wasn't a traditional family setup. I think there probably was a natural feeling that actually, you know, we've got to celebrate diversity of families, and we'll put this boy with this gay couple, which turned out to be a catastrophic mistake. Mm-hmm. Now, that doesn't mean you preclude gay couples from being foster parents. But, you know, the whole system needs to be a little bit more rigorous. And they're clearly applying rigour to other foster parents.
3: Somebody who wants to behave in that way, somebody who's going to behave in that way, as we've seen with other child abuse cases, is very, very good at manipulating people and finding their way through the system. The issue is when those children do get placed like that, but and they get manipulated and they get into that situation, that there are enough checks to come through secondary and get them out again.
4: Get them out of that situation.
3: And that's where Preston Davey and others have had big problems.
4: You're absolutely right. So, I mean, and that was just a terrible indictment of a society where a 30-month boy could be seen as a plaything of these monsters.
1: Shocking story. We're going to take a quick break now. Coming up next, we're going to have much more from tomorrow's papers. Stay with us.

0: Okay, let's take a look now at more of tomorrow's front pages. Let's start with the Daily Telegraph. Interesting story for anyone who's traveling to the EU for the summer holidays and has twins, because apparently twins are having issues with the new entry-exit system because they get recognised as the same person.
1: Sure. I mean, it's just classic case of modern technology not being able to cope with something that ancient technology could deal with very easily. They've got two different passports, obviously the same date of birth, but you can see the different pictures, whereas a machine can't necessarily pick up the difference, and that's a big problem.
0: But it's one more issue with this entry-exit system, which just blatantly isn't working, judging by the queues.
2: Yeah, and lots of AI as well. It finds it difficult. It's not been trained necessarily on people of colour, and it can be very difficult to differentiate in that facial recognition and so on. So it's something that is Yavuz's new great bit of tech, but perhaps the tech isn't quite ready in a way. Yeah. But because of Brexit, we have to have this new system, which the EU's rushed in because of the Schengen area.
0: Well, in fairness, it's actually what it's down to,
1: quasi. About technology, okay? And the technology can't deal with things that old technology could deal with quite simply. Yeah.
0: A friend of mine is having issues with her fingerprint not being read, so she's either
1: she's
0: a spy or
2: a Bond villain. Clearly.
0: Maybe she is. Let's go to another story, Times page 47, Southeast Water. Fights to stay afloat is their headline, and you said
1: it's very interesting.
2: This is my water company, which has put my water bills up exponentially while limiting the amount of water and having lots of outages and so on, and leaks and goodness knows what else, and road closures. Now, the company is owned by Australian and Canadian investment funds and the pension fund of NatWest, the banking group, it says here. They've injected $275 million in the last 2 years, but it's got nearly £2 billion worth of debt. Now, if any other business was operating with that proportion of debt and income, it would fold. It would be an administration. The only reason it isn't is because it's supplying this kind of a service. Now, it's saying it needs more money and it wants loan facilities to stay afloat. Frankly, if Andy Burnham is talking about renationalising utilities, this is the time. Let it go into administration and get it up cheap.
1: You know, I have a totally different point of view. I mean, the idea that the solution to badly run private companies is that the government, that well-known, efficient service provider, should take over these companies at taxpayers' expense, I think is a bad, is a very bad idea. And the idea
2: that,
1: and the problem with, you know, when we had all these nationalised utilities, people forget, was that whenever there was an economic, pressure, they would reduce the budget, and all the services get hit, the trains, everything. And that's not something which I don't think even Andy Burnham.
2: Water alone out of the utilities has a monopoly. So water, I cannot try. If I don't like my electricity company, I can go to another electricity company. With water, I have to pay these guys.
1: I think there was a debate with water. I mean, I remember reading about Margaret Thatcher. When she privatised British Airways, 18% of people thought it was a good idea. Now, not even, Jeremy Corbyn thinks we should privatise the aviation industry because everyone realises that's a terrible idea. And I think, there are points where we could discuss on monopoly providers. But the answer isn't to just nationalise everything. The answer is actually just to make sure the regulator has more teeth, can find them, and actually make sure that they're run properly. That's the answer.
0: All right. Let's end on a lighter story, quite a weekendy story about the Odyssey. Have you, either one, seen it?
2: No.
1: I haven't seen it. I read the Odyssey many, many years ago. Okay. And it's a fantastic read. It's a fantastic.
0: Any desire to see it on the big screen?
1: Yeah,
0: because a lot of other people.
1: I probably will watch it. I mean, I won't, watch it when hordes of people are watching it. I'd like to see it maybe on Netflix or if it's on television, at some point in the future.
0: The story here is that it's
1: story.
0: Proving very successful on the big screen.
2: The thing is that going to the cinema is massively expensive
1: these days.
2: And if it's all on IMAX like that, it's even more expensive. Mm. And lots of people are not going to be able to afford it. And I probably couldn't afford it. And also, I don't want to afford to spend 3 hours of my life sitting through another Christopher Nolan thing that is not as good as Batman.
1: But you'll watch it on TV. I bet you'll watch it on TV.
2: I'd try.
1: You would try.
2: I would try. But I'd be far more interested if the director actually bothered to retell the story of Medusa properly.
1: Oh, Medusa.
2: frankly, okay. Which has been mistold.
1: Well, that's more, that feeds into your feminist sensibilities more.
2: I think my humanist sensibilities.
1: Okay.
2: Right, Odyssey is just a boys.
1: It's just about blokes.
2: Boys football.
1: No, actually,
2: they're going off to the World Cup, and he hasn't even bothered.
1: One of the key characters is his wife, Penelope. If you bothered to read it or watch the movie.
2: Well, I didn't go to Eton, so we didn't read the Odyssey.
0: And on that note, but thank you both, Susie Kwasi. Well, I'll go and see the Odyssey. Thank you both. Now, controversy at the Open will bring you the full story of the furious champion who threatened to quit the championship. That's coming up after the break.
3: This is how you travel when the mafia wants to kill you.
4: He's almost given up his own freedom, but that's the price he's willing to pay.
3: Here, they don't just arrest 'Ndrangheta mafia members, they also live among them.
5: Time after time, I've seen the devastating impact of extreme weather and climate change.
6: We don't have much snow at the moment.
7: They've had a warm spring and exceptionally hot summer, and that means they're expecting to lose more than 3 times the amount of ice than they usually do.
3: Flames are still forcing people from their homes and leaving many questioning their futures.
8: Here was my life. We have nothing. I can't say anything. It's so sad.
9: This disaster is testing the resolve of everyone on this island.
3: The only way out now is by boat.
5: Everything you see is devastated, and the misery being felt by people living here is repeated in towns and villages across Central Europe.
7: Sky News, get the full story first.
3: Turkey is burying its dead. The loss is profound.
5: Whole families died in this collapse. Generations wiped out.
3: The violence has penetrated the heart of the city rather than being contained to the estates around the edge.
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11: Hi there, welcome to the DHL Sports Hub on Sky News. Coming up, a trio of former England players give their take on what went wrong after Thomas Tuchel's side failed to reach the final of the FIFA World Cup. And we'll hear from Joe Root after he inspires England's cricketers to a crucial one-day win over India that takes their 3-match series to a decider at Lord's this weekend. But we start with Formula One and more uncertainty over where Max Verstappen will be spending next season. That's after he gave a series of one-word answers to journalists over his future as he refused to be drawn on which team he'll drive for beyond 2026. These short responses came on media day ahead of Sunday's Belgian Grand Prix, where Verstappen will look to make up for crashing out with 4 laps remaining at Silverstone 2 weeks ago. It seems windows for a move elsewhere at the end of the year are closing on him. That means he could end up staying exactly where he is at Red Bull in the short term.
12: There's a lot of talk that they might spring Oscar Piastri out of McLaren and do a swap, but that's a lot more complex than it sounds. Very easy to make that headline. So I think Max has also learned the hard way that kind of whatever he says can be taken to mean something else. And then, of course, if he doesn't say anything, the same thing happens. So they clearly don't want to speak about it at the moment. My gut feeling is that Max will stay at Red Bull next year. Sabbatical, I don't think it's out of the question either.
11: Well, Verstappen's more than 100 points off the pace in the driver's standings, down in 7th, and he'll be free to negotiate a move from the summer break in 2 races' time, given he'll be outside the top two. Kimi Antonelli leads the way by 25 points from George Russell. Antonelli was quickest in the DHL fastest lap at the British Grand Prix last time out, before suspension and wheel shield issues saw him drop down the order. His time on lap 37 of 52 was more than 0.3 seconds quicker than Verstappen's best effort. Mercedes were also impressive in the DHL fastest pit stop, with Russell's visit of 2.18 seconds, allowing them to extend their overall lead over Ferrari to 50 points, with Racing Bulls 18 points further adrift in third. Race winner Charles Leclerc, meanwhile, was a popular driver of the day presented by Salesforce. His first victory in nearly 2 years meant he even outscored home favourite Lewis Hamilton in the public vote, taking 26.8% against his teammate 19%. Aside from what awaits Verstappen in the months ahead, the other news line ahead of the weekend is that world champion Lando Norris will take a 10-place grid penalty on Sunday after McLaren changed the power electronics unit on his car. It's the fourth such change the team have made this season, one more than is permitted without penalty under F1's regulations. That means Norris, who's had a frustrating campaign due to a number of reliability problems, can start no higher than 11th. McLaren say they've chosen to make the change now due to overtaking opportunities being more prevalent at Spa.
13: See what we can improve on, of course. Certainly won't be made easier by the grid penalty, but that's just because I've just been unlucky in the first part of the season, losing a lot of different bits, whether it was the engine or the power unit or the controls, whatever it's been. So I'm just on the back foot from a spare parts point of view. But that's out of my hands and it's out of our hands in some ways. So that's life. Just got to take it on the chin and deal with some of the penalties that I have coming up. But this is certainly a better track to take the penalties than the next two. So, yes, part of it. But we can still look forward to try have a good weekend.
11: On to the FIFA World Cup and the inquest into England's failure to make the final of this summer's tournament, which will instead see Spain and Argentina play for the trophy in New Jersey on Sunday. That's after Thomas Tuchel's side gave up a one-goal lead in the last 5 minutes against Argentina to lose their semi-final 2-1 on Wednesday. Having led through Anthony Gordon, England then tried to defend their advantage and failed. And former defender Gary Neville says it's a reoccurring problem.
14: I've been part of that film many times with the England team who somehow, for some reason, the mentality, the fatigue, whatever it is, physical, mental, tactical understanding, technical ability on the ball to be able to keep the ball, we fall short, whether you look at the game against Spain in the Euros, Italy back at Wembley in the Euros final, whether you go back to 2004 against Portugal when Helder Postiga scored a goal with 8 minutes to go and we were 1-0 up for 60, 70 minutes, but we're hanging on in there. We have done this continually in tournaments, England, for a long, long time.
15: Going back and dropping back and putting 11 men in your own box and just kicking it as hard as you can and heading it out and whatever and taking a ball in the face, people think that's brave. It's not. It's quite the opposite. It's quite the opposite. Football isn't about getting, you know, a ball in the nose and getting blood and everyone saying, yeah, that's fantastic. Yeah, look how brave we are. It's not, that's rubbish. That's like, I can get my local pub team to do that. And that's where we lost the tournament.
16: If you'd asked me at the beginning of the tournament, I said semi-finals, I'd be happy. Got to the semi-finals, not quite happy we're not at the finals. Especially after going 1-0 up and... But yet again, we sit back a little bit and invite pressure onto you. You could probably do that against Mexico, but you can't do that against Messi. And it was great performance from them. They created quite a lot of chances. I think Jordan Pickford was outstanding with some of the saves that he made. And it just wasn't to be our day.
11: They've reached the cut at the Open and you can find out who made it through to the weekend at our website, skysports.com. It's the fourth and final men's major of the golf season, but with five on the women's circuit, should there be one more? Former Masters and US Open champion John Rahm's been making a case for it.
17: I think it would be good for golf, yeah. I think if you could have more golf elsewhere, I think it would be fine. I just don't know, right, as a major, you need to have that commercial value as well, as I understand it. So I wouldn't know the logistics of that. I don't know who can decide what a new major becomes or is not a major. So, but yeah, that would be interesting to see a major happen in other parts of the world, for sure, in other continents. I think golf being a global game and as big as it is, it would be something that could be explored for sure. I think from what I've seen the last few years, having a major in Australia could be very successful. Not that Europe deserves to, but having two in Europe would also be really fun, fully for home court in my case. Same in Asia, right? So I think there would be some great venues and some great places to possibly have them.
11: A brilliant 99 not out from Joe Root means England's one-day cricket series against India will go to the wire on Sunday after he inspired a rousing four-wicket win for his country to bring the sides level at 1-1 with one match to play. Having lost the first fixture by 6 wickets at Edgbaston, England needed a big response in Game 2 at Cardiff Sapphire Gardens and Root's composure gave them just that. His 72-run stand with Will Jacks and another profitable partnership with Gus Atkinson saw them reach their target of 234 with 5.5 overs to spare and set up a decider at Lord's.
18: And that's what the game's about, one all in the series going into Lord's. In those conditions on that pitch, just to be there at the end and get the job done is probably the best feeling you can get in cricket.
19: You've been left stranded on 99 before?
18: I've got out a few times on it, but no. But that's, like I said, that's not what you play for. You play to win games, and you know, this series is very much alive now, which is what we intended at the start of today. I'm very much looking forward to a big game at Lord's now. Sometimes you've got to win scrappy and ugly, and like I say, we now go to Lord's with everything to play for. When the pressure's on against, again, a brilliant team, you know, number one ranked team in the world, for us to stand up and play like that, I think shows where we are and is a good benchmark for us. So let's back it up again at Lord's, and then I think there's a very different look to, or perception to, where this team is. I think it's in a different place to where some might think it is.
20: Highly professional run, Chase. Saw how annoyed he was when Will Jacks holed out there. You know, he's seen that often, you know, in his career, with the game seemingly won and players throwing it away at the other end. He was spewing. I don't think I've seen him that angry batting before. He had a little pop at Gus Atkinson. He had a flap at one. Hey, concentrate. Let's see this over the line. And the only thing that was missing, really, was him getting to three figures. It was a really, really fine performance and a really fine display of how you pace a run chase when the run rate is not a question. You've just got to keep your wicket intact and be professional, see it home.
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26: Historic day here today. Congratulations. This is a huge moment. But what happens now?

0: Hello, watching Sky News. I'm Nick Creasy. Here are the headlines.
1: The duly elected leader of the Labour Party is Andy Burnham.
0: Andy Burnham promises to bring back hope as he officially becomes Labour leader.
2: They gave us a fair hearing, as the great British public always do. And then another chance. But let's be honest, everybody, this is a last chance to change.
0: The Makerfield MP says he has a plan for government but has yet to decide on who will be in his cabinet. As removal vans roll into Downing Street, Keir Starmer prepares to hand over the keys to Number 10, with Andy Burnham becoming Prime Minister on Monday. But also ahead, a man convicted of killing a British tourist with a single punch in Zante is to be extradited to Greece. Morning, nice to see you on this Saturday morning on Sky News. Andy Burnham has promised to deliver the most significant political change in 40 years in his first speech as Labour leader. The Makerfield MP was officially named leader of the party on Friday, where he told supporters he was ready to be Prime Minister and had a plan for government. The former mayor of Greater Manchester also vowed to give people across the UK hope again. Well, Sir Keir Starmer will hand over the keys to Number 10 on Monday when Burnham becomes PM, with all eyes on his policy agenda and who he is going to appoint to his cabinet. We'll look through the possible runners and riders for those top jobs in just a moment. First, though, our deputy political editor, Sam Coates, reports.
3: The contest for the country, in reality, won weeks ago. Today, a formality.
1: The duly elected leader of the Labour Party is Andy Burnham.
3: He's arriving mid-Parliament, but promising the biggest revolution since Thatcher.
2: The government I lead will confidently lay that path out starting next week. And that is why this change today is the most significant change moment in our politics for 40 years. It will take us to a country where life is more affordable and all people and places are lifted from where they are now.
3: Praise for Keir Starmer as he heads out the door, but a critique too of the man he is removing from power.
2: As your leader, I will set a direction that is distinctively Labour. We won't try to out-green the Greens or out-reform reform or doing what we've done in the past of wearing too many Tory clothes. From here, we do it differently. We win by being us. Boldly, confidently, authentically us. Labour. That's how we win.
3: We haven't heard it, but he insists he knows what he's going to do.
2: I have a plan.

0: That speech, like his campaign, was long on values but short on specifics. The people in this room don't know what he will be like. He starts at work in Downing Street on that.
1: Some allies think this is fine.
2: It's not just about vibes alone, but vibes are important. We live in a time where vibes are important, where personality is important, where leadership is important.
1: And this Burnham mentor believes he needs to win his own election mandate.
3: If Andy is to do the kind of things he wants to do and are absolutely critical for our future, he will need that second term. So there's an enormous amount riding on the next few months and years in order to be able to get this right.
1: The next Prime Minister pledged to end factionalism and strife, but division over a possible pick for Chancellor is already making that hard.
0: Would you be keen on Shabana Mahmood as Chancellor?
4: Andy needs to come in and be the change that he's spoken about. And that change does mean that you don't just rearrange people and the deck chairs.
0: I'm not hearing enthusiasm for Shabana Mahmood as Chancellor.
4: We've got a lot of good people in the party. We've got a lot of good people who could be Chancellor.
1: Keir Starmer packing the flat rather than attending his own leaving do. Andy Burnham will be here on Monday with a promise of a total renovation rather than just a makeover. Then we'll find out his grand designs. Sam Coates, Sky News, Central London.
5: Well, Andy Burnham says he is currently finalising his decisions on who will be in his cabinet and will announce his team on Monday, including the all-important job of Chancellor. Our political correspondent Rob Powell has been looking at who might be in line for the top jobs.
6: So we know who the Prime Minister is going to be, but who's going to be in Andy Burnham's cabinet, in his top team? First big decision he needs to make is on Chancellor, and it's these three that have been in the running for that job. I think it may well turn out to be Shabana Mahmood that gets it, though. The current Home Secretary, she's someone that hasn't got a lot of experience managing the economy or in economic affairs. That might worry some. It also might go down badly with some on the left of the party. She is known for getting stuff done, though, and I think that's the reason why you might want to put her there. Then, of course, you've got Wes Streeting. For a while, he was saying that he was going to run to be Prime Minister. He fell in behind Andy Burnham and will be hoping for a big job as a result of that. Maybe Home Secretary, if they move Shabana Mahmood out. Maybe Foreign Secretary. Then there's Ed Miliband, tipped in the early stages for being Chancellor. But I think that prospect worried quite a few people. You had unions hitting out at the idea. There were people worried about whether he would borrow more, whether he would spend more. What about his net zero plans? So I think he may well get something else, maybe Foreign Secretary. Then Angela Rayner. She will definitely be getting a job back in government. She resigned from the Starmer government over unpaid tax. Maybe she'll be back doing her old housing brief. And then Louise Haig, one of Andy Burnham's closest allies over the last 3 to 4 months. She resigned from Keir Starmer's government as well. She will definitely be back, probably in the Cabinet Office as a sort of fixer-type role. Then you've got Yvette Cooper. It's hard to know what Andy Burnham does with Yvette Cooper. She's Foreign Secretary at the moment. You could maybe see her staying there if the job doesn't go to someone else, or maybe she'll be reshuffled down a bit. Then Lisa Nandy, currently the Culture Secretary. She's an MP near to where Andy Burnham's constituency is. I reckon she might stay in culture. There'll definitely be a job for her somewhere, though. If we move on to the second lot, I think these are kind of in the maybe camp. Jonathan Reynolds is the chief whip at the moment, but he's known to quite fancy getting his old job back as business secretary, so he may well be moved back there. Then you've got David Miliband, the wild card, not an MP. Could he be put into the Lords and put in the cabinet? Maybe foreign secretary? It feels unlikely. Two Milibands back in the cabinet again. Maybe they'll find some other job for him outside of cabinet. Then you've got these two loyal Keir Starmer ministers in his cabinet at the moment. What does Andy Burnham do with them? Do they get booted out? He has said that he wants to create a cabinet that represents the whole party. So maybe they will be shuffled into something else. David Lammy at the moment is deputy PM. Darren Jones is Chief Secretary to the Prime Minister. I can't imagine them staying in those jobs, but maybe they'll go to something else. Then there's John Healey. He resigned as Defence Secretary over concerns of the Defence Investment Plan. If he's going to come back into that job, they will probably need to find more money for defence. Bridget Phillipson, in charge of education. Lots of big, important policy proposals and plans going through there. I could see her staying put. And then Rachel Reeves, the Chancellor at the moment. Could she take another job, a lower-down job? She won't still be in the Treasury. Would she want a more lower-down job? So lots of big decisions to make. Quite a few familiar faces here, given the promises of change. But I think when we do see the final team, that will give us the best indication of the direction.

0: direction Andy Burnham wants to go in.
1: So then, what of Andy Burnham's plans for his first week in power? Our chief political correspondent, John Craig, can tell us more.
2: Andy Burnham has let it be known that he plans to begin to move into 10 Downing Street this weekend, before he officially becomes Prime Minister on Monday. Yesterday, removal vans were seen around the back of Downing Street as the Starmer family began to move out. He'll go to Buckingham Palace on Monday to see the King and then return to Downing Street, where he'll make a speech at the podium outside the front door of Number 10. Mr. Burnham has already had so-called access talks with civil servants, briefing them on his policy priorities. He's also had national security briefings. He says he will appoint his cabinet on Monday. He says he's finalising those decisions and he'll come to his conclusions very shortly. He also says that he'll hold his first full cabinet meeting during the week, and he says that he will visit Number 10 North, his new project in Manchester, and he'll begin to unveil some of his policy priorities. One of those is the massive problem of how to fix social care. Mr. Burnham, who began trying to address this programme years ago when he was Health Secretary in Gordon Brown's government, says that for him, it's personal.
3: I've got personal experience of the system at the moment. My dad has Alzheimer's and you see, you know, what the staff have to put up with. It's not their fault. The system's broken. You can't leave social care like this. And this is part of my criticism of Westminster. It has flinched over the years from these big decisions. I tried to reform social care in 2010. In the end, it will require something difficult.
2: Mr. Burnham says the way people are paying for care at the moment is the most unfair way possible. He says it's like the American healthcare system. Tackling social care, though, is just one of the policies that he'll begin to flesh out in his first week as Prime Minister. When he makes his speech at the podium on Monday, he'll also talk about easing problems people face with the cost of living. He'll say that he wants to give people breathing space. He wants to return to power to communities. And as he said in his big acceptance speech yesterday, he wants to return power to communities across Britain and deliver growth in every postcode. And as he said in that speech, give hope in every heart. It's going to be a busy week.
1: John Craig for us there. Right, let's move on to some other news. The US has confirmed it's launched another round of strikes against Iran for the seventh night in a row. Iranian state media are reporting explosions have been heard in the southern city of Sirik and the central city of Yazd. Meanwhile, a senior advisor to Iran's supreme leader has warned that if attacks do continue, Tehran will not limit itself to retaliation.
4: If US attacks continue for another 2 or 3 days, we will enter a phase of full-scale offensive and destructive attacks. What does that mean? It means that Iran will no longer limit itself to mere retaliation, and no political border will be safe from Iran's offensive powers.
1: The families of 6 people who died from methanol poisoning in Laos have criticised the expected charges for those alleged to be responsible. In November 2024, a group of backpackers died after drinking shots thought to be laced with methanol at a hotel in Van Vieng. Authorities in Laos are now expected to announce charges against the supplier with a possible sentence of a year in prison and a fine of around £800. The families of those who died have criticised the penalties as unacceptable. Sky's Nicole Johnson reports.
5: Simone White was drinking shots with friends on holidays in Laos when she died almost 2 years ago after her drink was allegedly laced with methanol. In total, 6 backpackers, all out drinking vodka shots and enjoying life in Southeast Asia, died in a mass poisoning. These included 2 Australians, Bianca Jones and Holly Morton Bowles, another tourist from the US, and 2 Danish women. Now it's reported Lao officials are expected to press charges against those allegedly responsible and will impose a penalty of up to 1 year in jail, along with a fine of up to £829. Not enough, say the victims' families.
6: It's like their lives didn't even matter. We're just really appalled by it all. You know, they were just going over to have a bit of fun and just doing the rite of passage that every you know, child or teenager does. So for that outcome, was just devastating.
5: The tourists were in the town of Vang Vieng at Nana Backpackers. It's believed they had no idea methanol had been illegally added to their drinks. This is sometimes done to reduce the cost.
7: I just want people to not make the mistake that we did by drinking shots from a hostel bar. That's kind of what I wanted to say. And just, just stay safe on your travels, really. Canned beverages as well, that's something that we say quite a bit, like steer clear of spirits, stick to the beers, the ciders out of cans, because you can open those yourself.
5: Australia has condemned the penalty and summoned the ambassador to Laos. In a statement, Australian Foreign Minister Penny Wong said, "The Australian government is deeply frustrated and bitterly disappointed that authorities in Laos are not pursuing the most serious charges in relation to the methanol poisoning. What happened to Holly, Bianca and four other foreign nationals should never have happened." Simone White underwent brain surgery, but she died after life support was withdrawn and after her mother had just flown in from the UK. Nicole Johnston, Sky News.
1: Now, Donald Trump has blamed Canada for wildfires that have left smoke over New York, with air quality warnings being issued. It's unclear whether this will affect the World Cup final between Spain and Argentina on Sunday. Here's David Blevins.
8: It's an air quality nightmare from smoke without borders. There are wildfires raging in Canada, 800 of them.
9: Holy crap.
8: This was the view from a train in Armstrong, Ontario.
9: Woo! That's a meet and a half, eh?
8: And the smoke has drifted south, triggering health alerts in the United States. 115 million people could be at risk.
10: I wish more people were wearing masks and little babies and children were inside.
11: No one wants to be having to do this again. You know, just trying to keep safe.
12: You can feel a little bit in your breathing, you know, and you just know that it's not good to breathe in all these toxins.
8: Fine particles from the fires are being blown hundreds of miles on prevailing winds, reducing visibility and air quality in the Midwest and here in the northeast of America. You can barely see the New York skyline, and the city's due to host the World Cup final this weekend. Posting from the air en route to New York, President Trump said the United States is being unnecessarily invaded by filthy, polluted and unhealthy air, adding the cost of this pollution must of necessity be added to the tariffs Canada is currently paying. Health officials are advising people to limit their outdoor activity. Older people, children, those with asthma or heart disease are deemed most at risk from Canada burning and millions breathing the fallout from climate change. David Blevins, Sky News.
1: The mother of Henry Novak's murderer has been jailed for 3 years for removing the knife her son used from the crime scene. Kieran Kaur, the mother of Vikram Digwar, was sentenced at Southampton Crown Court for assisting an offender. The family of Henry Novak released a statement saying, "While we accept today's sentencing decision, nonetheless, we remain incredibly disappointed. We will never give up in our campaign for justice for Henry." Statement goes on, "Our focus is on making sure the ongoing investigations leave no stone unturned as we fight for the full truth about what happened last December. And we continue to urge the government to deliver the changes our wonderful son deserves." Elsewhere, Jeffrey Donaldson set to launch an appeal after being convicted of a number of child sex offences. Former leader of the Democratic Unionist Party was convicted last month of 18 sex offences, including one count of rape, all relating to the abuse of two women when they were children. The 63-year-old is being held on remand in prison. The parents of the three-year-old boy who was injured in a crocodile enclosure in Cambridgeshire last month say he's smiling again after seven operations. They added they are amazed at how far he's come after being unsure if their son was going to survive the incident. And Brenda Fricker, the first Irish actress to win an Oscar, has died at the age of 81. She won Best Supporting Actress in 1990, playing the mother of Irish writer and painter Christy Brown in My Left Foot. Watching Sky News. Plenty coming up. We'll tell you in a few minutes about a man convicted of killing a British tourist in Zante with a single punch has lost his case for extradition to Greece.
13: 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I'm Neil Paterson, and it's my job as a journalist to find out why. 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

0: A man convicted of killing British tourist Matt Jeffrey with a single punch in Zante in 2019 has been ordered to be extradited to Greece. Luke Brownsden, who has been serving his 12-year sentence for manslaughter in a British prison since April last year, has until next Friday to challenge the ruling. Our home editor, Jason Farrell, has this report coming up. And let me just warn you, it does contain strobe lighting.
1: What happened here on the Greek island of Zante in the summer of 2019 has haunted a family and led to a seven-year-long fight for justice. Last year, a Sky News documentary called The Punch showed several failings in the Greek police's investigation after Matt Jeffrey, a father and husband, was punched and killed outside a nightclub. But now, more than 7 years after Matt's death, Luke Brownsden, the man who was eventually convicted of killing Matt with a single punch, has faced his extradition hearing at Westminster Magistrates. What happened in a nightclub called Sizzle was captured on camera. Matt Jeffrey was on a stag do with friends. A fight broke out in the club between his friends from Somerset and a group they'd never met before from Essex. CCTV shows that Matt and his friends tried to leave, but were followed out. Then, outside, Matt was confronted by two men. Video filmed on a mobile phone shows one of them punching Matt unprovoked. Then the other strikes a second blow. It is fatal. The two attackers walk off at first and then start running.
2: I was on the other side of the road. I didn't see the punch. I saw as Matt hit the deck. The sound that I heard will never leave me.
1: Matt's head hit the pavement and he was airlifted to hospital on the Greek mainland, where he died 5 days later.
3: You don't realise how fragile life is until something like this happens. Like, 1 minute someone's there, next minute they're gone, and it only takes one punch.
1: Two men were arrested and charged, but allowed to leave the island. They were later convicted in a Greek court, but both were absent at the trial. And when Sky News began investigating in early 2025, they were both walking free in the UK. In April 2025, Luke Brownsden was arrested by officers from the National Extradition Unit. He's since been serving time in a British jail. But appearing at Westminster Magistrates last month, Brownsden appealed against extradition to Greece, claiming he didn't have proper legal representation during the Greek trial and hadn't known that it was happening.
4: Knowing that he's been arrested and is now in prison, that's helped. There is still obviously the next part of that journey as to whether he stays in the UK or whether he gets extradited.
5: Appearing in court today, Luke Brownsden was told that his argument has been rejected. A judge has ordered his extradition to Greece. He has 7 days to appeal, and if he doesn't, he'll be heading to a Greek prison in 10 days' time.
1: There he will serve the rest of his 12-year sentence for manslaughter. Our Sky News investigation made several claims about other failures in the Greek police investigation. And today, Avon and Somerset Police confirmed they are investigating the case. Jason Farrell, Sky News.
0: Let's take a look at the weather.
6: I hope we haven't forgotten anything.
7: Travel insurance. I tick that box.
6: Yeah, but remember what you forgot last year.
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0: Cooling off over the next few days, but there is no significant rainfall for the foreseeable future. Low cloud over northern and eastern areas may be thick enough to give some patchy light rain or drizzle, but the emphasis is on dry weather and clear skies to start the day. The best of the sunshine will be in the south and west, where temperatures will reach a high of 27 or 28 Celsius. Elsewhere, values likely to be in the low to mid-20s Celsius for England and Wales, while the north and east will see temperatures a little below average for the time of year, especially along the coasts.
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0: Now, don't go away. Coming up for you on Sky News, we'll get another look at the morning's papers with our guests

0: Time now for a look at the highlights from The Wrap. Here's Barbara.
1: Now it's time to see what's making the front pages of tomorrow's papers. And no surprises, really, that on most of them, Andy Burnham features. On the front of The Guardian, Andy Burnham pictured during his speech where he pledged to lead a unified government. The Express writes, "You are right, Andy. This is Labour's last chance." The Star also leads on Andy Burnham taking over as Labour leader. The Burn supremacy is the Sun's headline as the new leader is set to enter Downing Street on Monday. On the front of The Telegraph, reports that Andy Burnham is looking to former Labour leader Neil Kinnock for inspiration. The Times leads with Burnham's vow to deliver the most significant change in politics in 40 years. The Financial Times leads on Burnham's pledge to be a pro-business prime minister. The Eye leads on the next prime minister's promise for hope. And something totally different for The Mirror. "Spice Up Your Wife" is The Mirror's headline, which reports that Spice Girls star Mel C is set to get married this weekend to a model, apparently.
2: Surely she's spicing him up.
1: Well, that's...
2: Isn't it the other way around?
1: Yeah, maybe the both.
2: It didn't work. The pun doesn't work that
1: way,
2: does it?
1: Anyway, but good, you know, good for them. Okay, let's take a look at some of the papers in more detail. Let's start with The Guardian, the front, the last chance to beat the right. He did keep on making this point, didn't he, that he wasn't going to out-green the Greens. He also wasn't going to out-reform reform. And this is one of the reasons, because he did so well in Makerfield, because he managed to beat reform.
3: Well, the problem that Keir Starmer had was that he started off, certainly at the beginning of last year, trying to go to the right. So he had that infamous, for the Labour, the Island of Strangers speech, which clearly someone wrote to him, he delivered it. It went down like a lead balloon with the left, so he ditched that. And then he tried to go move to the left. But at that point, the Greens were on 17%, roughly, reform away in the lead, and he just had no support. So Burnham's coming in and saying, we're going to be authentically Labour, we're not going to try and chase other parties, we're going to be true to our values. And there's a world in which he's not going to get 30% on that, as far as I can see. But there is a world in which he can corral enough of the left to kind of win the election as the largest party. I think that's what he's playing for. And I think, you know, from what we heard, Labour MPs I know who heard him were cock-a-hoop. You know, he's someone who can speak human. He can act human. He can relate to stories.
2: He is actually human.
3: He is a human being. He's been in the Labour Party all his life. You know, he said he joined in 1985. Yeah. He mentioned Anfield and Liverpool. So it was a human Labour, you know, and he referred to his sort of political godfathers like David Blunkett. So he's much more sellable. He's much more of a salesman, certainly, than Keir Starmer. But whether there's any more substance, time will tell.
1: Before coming to you, Susan, let's just look at the front page of the Daily Express. They sort of repeat a part of the Guardian headline. They're going, you're right, Andy, this is Labour's last chance.
2: I think a lot of the MPs agree with him and sense that, you know, if they don't get this cracked, they're going to be in trouble at the next election, because the country would be very, very tired by that point of just the chaos we've had over the past 10 years. I spoke to a couple of MPs during the week who just said, being in Westminster was embarrassing this week, because that every time Andy appeared anywhere, there was just like a scrum of people going, give us a job, give us a job, and chasing him down. And I think he's probably been a bit sort of pulled about and put at a post in the last week.
3: I mean, the numbers are right. I mean, something like 379 of the 403 MPs, something like that, backed him. I mean, this is Soviet Union-style acclamation.
2: Despite what's... I mean, there are a bunch of people in the papers tonight saying, look, we don't know what he stands for. No one here kind of knows him. And there are plenty of people who are in the House Department, in the Labour Party, who've been elected since he left, and so that they don't have a connection. But he has... I first met Andy Burnham, I think, in about 2012, 2013, on a radio programme. And he was health secretary at the time, or just coming back off that.
3: He was in opposition.
2: He was in opposition. That makes more sense. That's why he was doing a radio programme with me. But he was talking then about a national care service and how important that was. And I've spoken to him again more recently about the nuclear veterans that I write about. He's been talking about national care again. He's talking about it now again today. So he hasn't changed who he is. If you want to know who Andy Burnham is, he's not a blank I totally disagree with you.
3: I had nice, good dealings. I was business secretary. He was mayor of Greater Manchester, so we had lots of things that we needed to agree and talk about. And he was always very personable. I had nothing personally against him. The challenge about him being a blank sheet of paper, however, is that he's trimmed his sail to every political wind in that party. He was a Blairite. And he referred to that joke, a Blairite. He was a Brownite. He was a bit of a Corbynite at one point. And the joke is a Blairite, a Brownite and a Corbynite going to a pub. And the barman says, "Hi, Andy."
2: What are you drinking?
3: That's right. And he referred to it quite fondly, actually, in that he alluded to it in his speech this afternoon. So he knows that that's the charge against him. And I think there is some substance behind that because, you know, even though he portrays himself as the man of the people with his black T-shirt,
2: but I think
3: he's been around forever.
2: That is because he's been around forever. He's served in different governments and he has had to have collective responsibility on different ministers. And I think he alluded in his speech that I was part of this when it went wrong and I want to try to fix. I think he's in a position that Keir Starmer wasn't in that he knows how government works and he now can see where the shit is stuck.
3: He's got a history.
2: So I think he's had a journey, if you like, from doing all those different things and trying all those different bits of tapas within the Labour Party movement, and he's now settled on the patatas bravas he wants.
3: But the problem was that when he was doing all the tapas stuff, nobody knew what he stood for.
1: I'll tell you what, the Daily Mail seems to have a clear idea of what they think he stands for. So if we look at the Daily
3: Party, he was a Blairite, he referred to that joke, a Blairite, he was a Brownite, he was a bit of a Corbynite at one point. And the joke is a Blairite, a Brownite and a Corbynite going to a pub. And the barman says, "Hi, Andy."
2: What are you drinking?
3: That's right. And he referred to it quite fondly, actually, in that he alluded to it in his speech this afternoon. So he knows that that's the charge against him. And I think there is some substance behind that because, you know, even though he portrays himself as the man of the people with his black T-shirt.
2: But I think
3: he's been around forever.
2: That is because he's been around forever. He's served in different governments and he has had to have collective responsibility on different ministers. And I think he alluded in his speech that I was part of this when it went wrong and I want to try to fix. I think he's in a position that Keir Starmer wasn't in that he knows how government works and he now can see where the machine is stuck.
3: He's got a history.
2: So I think he's had a journey, if you like, from doing all those different things and trying all those different bits of tapas within the Labour Party movement, and he's now settled on the patatas bravas he wants.
3: But the problem was that when he was doing all the tapas stuff, nobody knew what he stood for.
1: I'll tell you what, the Daily Mail seems to have a clear idea of what they think he stands for. So if we look at the Daily Mail's front page, unsurprising, I guess, Burnham to drag us back to the 1970s. I just want to contrast that with the FT weekend. Mm. They're going with Burnham puts focus on business at coronation as Labour.
2: Totally,
1: that's what he said. He said it was going to be the probe.
2: Yeah. On the one side, it's 1970s, bin strikes, chaos. We're all going to pull through his donkey jacket.
3: They're more right. I mean, he explicitly said he wanted to undo 40 years of neoliberalism. Now, if you wind the clock back 40 years, you're not quite in the 70s, but you're heading towards that. And when he says he wants to undo what Thatcher did, well, Thatcher came in 79. So the only conclusion is that you want to go back to the 70s.
2: Well, we're talking mid-Thatcher, but so the Mail's gone mid-70s, and the FT's gone on the business angle, which is he says he's going to be pro-business, maybe get Jonathan Reynolds back in as business secretary, some more speculation about that. But it just goes to show that when you don't tell people what it is that you're doing,
3: then they will.
2: You can please everybody or anger everybody equally.
3: They will write their own narrative.
2: And then they write their own narrative, which is what happened with Keir Starmer before the 2024 general election, because he didn't tell anyone his plan. Everyone assumed there was a plan. They got little whispers of plans and speculation, and they reported
1: 10 seconds,
2: quasi. He got elected.
3: That's such a long political career that he's argued for everything in that time because he's been in government or opposition. He's had a whole range of positions, and now he's got to figure out what he actually thinks.
1: We'll find out more on Monday when he does actually become Prime Minister. We're going to have to leave it there.
0: Well, let's bring you more on Andy Burnham, who has promised to deliver the most significant political change in 40 years during his first speech as Labour leader. Let's take a listen to what the incoming Prime Minister had to say.
4: First, I will work relentlessly to build a culture of one Labour team. Because change starts with us. We won't beat Britain's new right if we are consumed by infighting and pulling in different directions. That is, and always has been, an indulgence that falls heaviest on the people who need Labour most. Fighting to eradicate it and the insidious briefing culture that goes along with it will characterise my leadership. In future, when a Burnhamite walks into a bar, as many Burnhamites are known to do, talking about you, Kevin. In future, when a Burnhamite walks into a bar, I want the barman to say, "Great to see you. We don't like factional politics in here." Now, you might know, and your reaction suggests so, there's a different version of that joke told by people who put internal politics before anything else. But here's the truth. Their factionalism has bedeviled us. Today we move beyond it. I have supported all our Labour leaders in my lifetime because I believe a united Labour Party and Labour movement is the best hope for our country. And I know you believe that too, as do our members up and down the land. Contrary to what you may keep on reading, I haven't made any decisions yet about who will be in that top team. But I will soon, and when I have, you will see it reflects all parts of our party, all communities, and it will reflect your own place within this great party of ours. A stronger, more united Labour Party lifting up a stronger and more united Britain. And this brings me to my second change. I will work to build a new politics. The country is crying out for it. We might enjoy the point scoring against others. The public don't. How can politicians point fingers when living standards are falling and politics as a whole isn't working for them? It infuriates them and makes them switch off. In Makerfield, I decided to make a break with this. I said we hadn't been good enough. I told people what I would do to fix it. You know what? People started to listen again. They gave us a fair hearing, as the great British public always do. And then another chance. But let's be honest, everybody. This is a last chance to change, and we must take it together, united together. My third change is our political direction. Yes, we will work with other parties where we can, but doing so from the clarity of knowing exactly where we stand. As your leader, I will set a direction that is distinctively Labour. We won't try to out-green the Greens or out-reform reform or doing what we've done in the past of wearing too many Tory clothes. Let me tell you, I'm quite happy that Kemi doesn't approve of my wardrobe choices because I'm not keen on theirs either. From here, we do it differently. We win by being us. Boldly, confidently, authentically us, Labour. That's how we win. I want people to understand the thinking behind the political direction I set so people can see the decisions we take and the reasons why. I am clear, Britain took a series of wrong turns in the 1980s. Political power was centralised and economic power was privatised. The country surrendered control of the essentials, housing, water, energy, transport, and left people exposed to higher costs. That in turn led to the concentration of more wealth and power in the hands of fewer people and fewer places. Large parts of Britain were deindustrialised without the power to set new ambitions for themselves. This is my fourth commitment to you. I mean it when I say all places. I will be a leader for the North, the South, the East and the West, for Scotland, Wales and for Northern Ireland. Yes, the north of England has given me so much, everything, in fact. And in return, I have sought to give it the strongest voice I could. That was my job. But now I do the same for everywhere. Because I see the same challenges everywhere I look. The same challenges can be found in the southwest as the northwest, or in East Anglia as the northeast. And this is the moment to speak for all parts of the country and unite people in a common cause. I love every part of this country. I love all the different accents, all of the different traditions, some of the football clubs. But no, I love every part of it. But I also know they can all be more than they are. And that's what kind of drives me in politics, the kind of feeling that they should be more than they are. The feeling that kids shouldn't have to leave those places, those proud places, to get on in life. We should make them more than they are, help them take power to be more, they are, more than they are. And this brings me to my fifth and final promise. We will take power back from Westminster and Whitehall and give it to the place where you live. More power over life's essentials so you can make them work better and more affordable for people, just as my good friend Steve Rotherham is doing today as we are here meeting at the TUC in London. He is at a meeting, chairing a meeting of the Liverpool City Region Combined Authority, and he is presenting to that meeting a plan to put the entire Merseyrail network back in public ownership by 2028. A plan to cut fares, make trains run on time, and a railway run in the interests of the passengers, not shareholders. We want to give your area more power to build the council and social homes that you desperately need for those families I was talking about a moment ago. More power to improve your high street, backing local businesses such as the pubs and the shops that bring them to life. And make no mistake, everybody, I will be a pro-business leader of the Labour Party, as I was a pro-business mayor of Greater Manchester. We turn places round together. And that is the way we ran in Manchester, and we will take to the whole country. And as part of that, more power to reindustrialise and to build an education system based on parity between academic and technical education, to give every young person growing up in different parts of the country a path in life to university or to a work placement, to apprenticeship and into a good job. Hope for every young person is what we are going to be about. And this is it. When you add all of that together, a plan to give people more power, to bring back the hope we have all been missing too much, and people are looking for us to deliver, and we will.
0: Andy Burnham there. You're watching Sky News. Coming up in the sport in a few minutes, why England's number one target will not be returning to lead their test team.

0: to the World Cup now, and a White House official has commented on the Argentina celebrations that saw some players holding up a banner about the Falklands following their win against England. Our sports correspondent Rob Harris has more now from New York.
1: The Argentina and Spain teams have arrived here in New York ahead of Sunday's World Cup final, and we're still yet to hear from FIFA about whether they'll take any action against the Argentina players who displayed that Falklands banner after the semi-final win over England. The UK government has called for action from World Football's governing body, but that has not come yet. And I've been hearing from the White House World Cup Task Force Chief Andrew Giuliani, who's backed the right of Argentina players to assert their right to sovereignty over the Falklands in a World Cup stadium.
2: Were Argentina's players wrong to use a World Cup stadium to claim sovereignty of the Falkland Islands, which is territory of your great ally, the United Kingdom? And should those Argentina players who politicised a World Cup match be banned from playing in the final?
3: Look, we believe in our First Amendment rights here in the United States of America. I think this is going to be an unbelievable final. And in terms of the ability, the opportunity to be able to make, you know, those statements, they have the ability to do that in the United States of America.
1: We haven't always seen the White House so embracing of political messaging in sporting arenas, but it does reinforce a long-standing position of neutrality by the U.S. government over the Falklands, going back to the invasion by Argentina in 1982 and the islands being recaptured by the United Kingdom. And this is just one of the many political issues that has dominated at this World Cup. We've seen concerns about interference from the White House in disciplinary matters and questions about the integrity of the game being undermined by Gianni Infantino. But Mr. Giuliani certainly backed Gianni Infantino, saying actually that FIFA members should re-elect him unanimously. But there is one area of slight disagreement, and it's looking ahead to the 2031 Women's World Cup. Later this year, FIFA is set to ratify the United States as the dominant hosts of the tournament. But while the US government backs a ban on transgender women from women's sports, FIFA has not adopted that policy, which is advised by the International Olympic Committee. And Mr. Giuliani almost made it a condition of accepting the hosting that FIFA does ban biological men from competing in women's football. So that'll be something to watch in the months ahead. And building up to Sunday's final across in New Jersey, Donald Trump hosting Gianni Infantino here in New York at Trump Tower.
0: Rob Harris there. Let's get some more sport for you now. Here's Chetan.

0: The first time I drove a Formula One car was 1983, the end of the season, when McLaren decided to give three of us a chance in F1. And one was Stefan Beloff, the German driver who would become my teammate at Tyrrell the following year. The other was Ayrton Senna, who I'd had a massive fight with in the Formula 3 season. And of course, I was the third driver. And we got to drive this beautiful McLaren. It just felt incredibly fast, but we were at home. We all did very similar times, lap times. John Watson set the benchmark for us as the works McLaren driver at the time. And then somehow Ayrton Senna negotiated a second go and went a bit faster than us, which was quite interesting, actually, when I think about the years that were ahead of us. All three of us were in F1 the following season, so it went well. Last time you wish you were back in the car rather than behind the mic. Pretty much every Grand Prix, to be honest, but you have to sort of let these things go eventually. I'm pleased that I'm not in the car, if I'm honest, on those really rainy days where you can't see where you're going and it all looks really sketchy. But the car's pretty safe these days, so are the circuit. First car after passing my driving test, we had some car dealerships, a Toyota dealership I used to work in, used to sell cars for my mum and dad. And there was a crashed Toyota Corolla 1300 SR coupe, and it had all the front stoved in, and my dad said if I could fix it I could have it, so I did, and I put Wolf Race wheels on it and it looked mega. Last time I felt genuinely nervous before a race, actually it was September last year when I did the Spa 6 hours, the historic race, with my son in his GT40 that he built. So it's a lot of historic cars. There were 14 GT40s in the race, 80 odd cars around Spa. It's all a bit sketchy, to say the least. And I started the race, I had to do an hour 45, and I felt really nervous at the start of that race, and rightly so, because they were banging doors like it was a 10 lap Formula Ford race, bizarrely. But as a racing driver or as a sports person, you get sort of hooked on adrenaline, and being nervous before a race is actually part of the it's what you actually love doing in the end. It doesn't feel like it at the time, but it gives you that sort of rush, that nervous energy that makes it feel very special. First piece of advice you received that you still use today. I wouldn't say it's the first piece of advice, but a good piece of advice was Sir Jackie Stewart said to me, never buy anything you couldn't afford to keep if you stopped earning. And that, I think, relates to all sports, you know, professional sports people, because it's very easy when you're earning good money to spend.
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1: Cooling off over the next few days, but there is no significant rainfall for the foreseeable future. Low cloud over northern and eastern areas may be thick enough to give some patchy light rain or drizzle, but the emphasis is on dry weather and clear skies to start the day. The best of the sunshine in the south and west, where temperatures will reach a high of 27 or 28 Celsius. Elsewhere, values are likely to be in the low to mid 20s Celsius for England and Wales, while the north and east will see temperatures a little below average for the time of year, especially along the coast. Few light showers expected in the north and east later in the day, while some heavier showers will move through central parts of the country.
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